0: the middle 80s on Friday. Alongside gusty southwesterly breezes, it will be rather humid as well. Yeah. That's the part I don't like.
1: No.
0: Warm up okay, but don't like the humidity.
1: Yeah.
0: Oh. But it is a fabulous last week for the Big E.
1: They certainly had a tough weekend.
0: Yeah. So I'm sure they will make up for it this week. So the weather forecast by AccuWeather. Today, sun and clouds and warmer, a high of 74 and a low of 54. And tonight, a few clouds. Tomorrow, sun and clouds and warm, high of 80, low of 62. On Friday, sun and clouds and muggy, high of 84, low of 54. On Saturday, sunny, cooler, and nice, a high of 70, a low of 42. And on Sunday, mostly cloudy, a high of 64 and a low of 48.
1: Wow, look at that dramatic change.
0: I know.
1: 20 degrees, yeah.
0: From 84 down to 64 in a couple of days. Only in New England, folks. Okay. That is the weather. And that brings us to the lottery numbers. And I will begin with the mass daily numbers. Drawing Tuesday, September 29th. Your midday numbers, 1, 5, 1, 2. And your evening numbers, 3, 4, 2, 2. If you have these numbers, all four in their exact order, your payout for midday is $5,148. Payout for evening, $5,157. All right, now I will read Mega Millions. Drawing was Tuesday, September 29th. 10, 15, 16, 27, 64. With a Mega Ball, 23. Estimated jackpot, $300 million. No winner for the jackpot, this drawing, so it goes up to $321 million. Now I'll read Mass Cash. Two drawings a day in Mass Cash. Midday numbers, 8, 10, 11, 18, 32. Your midday numbers, 12, 26, 29, 30, 34. All right, now I'll read Megabucks. This Megabucks drawing is Monday. So it was Monday the 28th. 20, 21, 26, 32, 39, 44. Jackpot is growing. Got up to 1 million. Okay, no winner for the jackpot, so the next drawing, they estimate $1.1 million. However, there were two people who matched five numbers, giving them $5,000.
1: I think that's a pretty good payout. I would go with that. I'm not proud.
0: I wouldn't mind $5,000. Okay, now I will read Millionaire for Life. Drawing was Tuesday, September 29th. 9, 26, 27, 38, 58. With a millionaire ball, 5. Okay, and now finally the Powerball. Powerball drawing is also on Monday, September 28th. So those numbers, 17, 21, 29, 42, 49, with a Powerball 7 and the Power Play 3. Estimated jackpot for those numbers, $389 million. Now, there was not winner for the jackpot, so they estimate it goes to $409 million.
1: Well, that's building nicely. Yeah.
0: Yes, it's getting up there, definitely. So, hopefully one of our listeners is a winner.
1: Good luck. Okay, so that takes us to sports, and the This edition of sports is brought to you through a generous contribution from A to Z Moving and Storage, 41 Chapin Street in West Springfield, and their motto is Happy Feet Move Faster. Okay, Marie, I'm going to get it out of the way first thing
0: here. Okay. The depressing news.
1: Depressing news. The wild card playoffs here. Okay. The Yankees beat the Red Sox. I mean, it wasn't even a close score. 9-0.
0: Wow.
1: 9-0. Yes.
0: That is sad.
1: Yes, it is. Roman Anthony hurt again, left the game after his second at-bat. He's hurt, must have re-injured that hand. And one of the announcers had said they saw him with his hand bandaged before the game. So, oh, gosh. But my son and grandson are very happy that the Yankees won. So, you know. Yeah. So
0: all Yankee fans are very happy.
1: Oh, you should. We were laughing because you can see them in the stands. And the manager, Aaron Boone, went out to he was just going out to talk to the pitcher, but they thought he was going to take the pitcher out. They were in the stands hollering, "No, you can't take him out." I thought, well, who do you think you are? He's the manager.
0: Yeah.
1: He's gonna, really? Okay. So in other games, the Braves beat Atlanta. Oh, wait a minute, that can't be. Atlanta and the Braves are one and the same here. Let me just renew my thing here. Anyway, I'll go back to that, folks. I'm going to look that one up.
0: Okay.
1: Okay. One team beat the other anyway. Against the Chicago Cubs and the Padres. Padres beat the Chicago Cubs 8-0. White Sox and Astros. White Sox beat the Astros 6-3. And I just wanted to let you know this, Maria. This is important now.
0: Okay.
1: Pope Leo gave a papal blessing to the White Sox. And according to Al Roker this morning, that means they're going to win because they have the papal blessing.
0: Okay.
1: So we'll see. And folks, I'll get back.
0: Hurt, right?
1: Yeah, that's right. I'll get back to that Atlanta game there, and I'll let you know. Obviously, one team won. It was an early morning, folks, and I was putting that score down. Okay, so actually, there's a little bit of nothing in the sports news this morning, but I will go to the Bruins. It's an article by Matt Vautour. As the conference strengthens, is youth the answer for Bruins? As the Bruins departed for the offseason back in May, team president Cam Neely talked about the team's offseason need to add a number one center. 4 months later, at the start of the 2026-27 season, the Bruins opened play with the same four centers who were on the ice when the Sabres eliminated them from the playoffs. Acquiring elite talent, especially at center, is hard in today's NHL. A year after bottoming out and blowing up the core of their roster in 2024-25, the Bruins changed their roster, their coach, their playing style, and got back to the playoffs. It was an impressive accomplishment for which a lot of people deserve credit. But taking the next step will be harder. Getting from the middle, teams hovering just above or just below the playoff line, to true contention isn't easy. With a core of David Pastrnak, Jeremy Swayman, and Charlie McAvoy, the Bruins are clearly good enough to contend for the playoffs, but they're missing pieces to truly contend for a Stanley Cup run. It's not for lack of trying. Great players in their prime rarely reach free agency anymore. Most superstars have no trade clauses, which will allow them to dictate where they go if they do get moved. And they almost always want to join a ready-made Stanley Cup contender. Right now, the Bruins don't quite have enough great players to attract more of them. For the Bruins to take a step forward, they need improvement and increased production from guys who have been a part of the organization. Even with a roster that should be, at least on paper, better than last year's reaching the playoffs, is going to be harder, and there's not that much room for error. The Bruins, who finished fourth in the Atlantic Division, reached the postseason as the first of two wild cards. I like this description here. The Bruins additions aren't quite as sexy. What I mean, really, we're talking hockey. They're hoping for big things out of J.J. Paterka, the 24-year-old German who Boston acquired on draft night, gives the Bruins a younger forward they hoped as a higher ceiling than Victor Arvidsson, 33, that's considered old, I guess, whom he's essentially replacing. On defense, even without McAvoy, who'll start the year on a six-game suspension, the Bruins should be deeper, adding veterans Will Borgen and Connor Clifton. So we'll see who wins that. I'm going to see if I can find that other other game score, and I will come back to that. But here's a quick
0: note.
1: Would
0: you say it was the Atlantic Braves?
1: Atlanta Braves, yeah. UMass football is now listed among the top 40 across the country in football. They won their first four games, so they're doing terrific there. Let me know, Maria, if you find that.
0: And who are they playing?
1: Now, Maria.
0: The Phillies? No, that's tomorrow.
1: No, that's true. No, that's who they were playing. The Phillies. Phillies in Atlanta. Mm-hmm. Yeah.
0: Let's see.
1: So I think the Phillies won. I think
0: Atlanta Braves defeat the Phillies 5-3 in the wild card game one.
1: Thank you, Maria. Thank you, folks. That's why Maria and I
0: got a little Google.
1: There we go. Okay. So got a lot of local news, local sports from the high schools, which is nice. Western Mass Girls Golf Championship, an article by Samantha Sands. Lennox golfers Katie Shove and Mia Freeman go 1-2. It took until the halfway point of the 18-hole day for Lennox golfers Katie Shove and Mia Freeman to realize they had a chance to win. With 14 competitors representing 10 Western Massachusetts schools at Westover Golf Club, my granddaughter works there. The annual Western Mass Girls Individual Golf Championship featured plenty of strong performances, but by the end of the day, it was Lennox's top two golfers who stood above the field. Freeman, a sophomore, also shot a 38 on the front nine and focused on maintaining her consistency after parring several holes early in her round. She says, "I tried to stay focused the whole time and not just get ahead of myself." That approach paid off for both Lennox golfers. Shove finished first with a 77, while Freeman followed one stroke behind with a 78. Not bad.
0: No,
1: my husband
0: sure.
1: would love that. My yeah. husband would love to do something even remotely close to that. College sports, a salary cap, a Lane Kiffin rule, and a Super League ban. This is breaking down the College Sports Act. It's an article by Eddie Pels. The Senate passed a bill Monday night that would bring new rules to college sports, covering a wide range of issues, including how schools pay their players. That blows my mind. What those players can and cannot go to court to fight, and how many transfers players can make. The 77-22 votes sends the Protect College Sports Act to the House, where supporters are hoping the large margin and bipartisan nature of the bill will give it momentum to pass before the end of the year. Here are some of the key provisions. The bill would put into law the revenue sharing that was negotiated under terms of the House settlement, which allows schools to share up to 22% of certain revenue with athletes. This year, that amounts to $21.58 million per school. The bill offers the NCAA some protection against lawsuits in several areas, most notably on eligibility issues that have landed the governing body in court dozens of times over the past year. Most recently, the lawsuits are coming from players who graduated high school in 2022 and were denied a fifth year of college eligibility under a new rule that kicks in for the class of 23. Let's see. The bill limits sports agents to receiving a maximum of 5%. The legislation is intended to preempt state laws, many of which were passed over the past 5 years to regulate NIL within state borders. The bill would generally limit athletes to one free transfer without having to sit out a season. That would affect the new quarterback for UMass. I think that's his third transfer, and he's making a lot of money, and he came from Springfield Central. The Lane Kiffin rule. The bill would prohibit coaches from leaving one school for another during the season. An amendment proposed by Senator Cory Booker, a Democrat from New Jersey, that would have restricted coaching salaries to $5 million. Per year, lost on a largely party line vote, so they can make more than $5 million, apparently. The bill would require most schools to maintain the same number of Olympic sport programs as they had in the 2024-25 school year for at least 9 years. Also, $5 million of each school's new retention pool would be devoted to women's sports. Wow, that's a good thing. And finally, the bill would also prohibit conferences from expanding beyond 20 teams. So we'll have to look into that. Baseball today, wild card again. Yankees at Red Sox at the Yankees, 8 o'clock tonight. Let's see. So if you're following that, I think this could be the final.
0: Yeah.
1: I don't want to say anything, but I think that could be it for the Red Sox. But they gave it a good try, and they certainly made a good comeback.
0: So. Yeah, that's true.
1: So that's it for the sports, Maria.
0: Okay. Thank you, Pat. From there, we go to the front page. First article is out of Springfield, written by Jim Kinney. Healy. Full steam ahead on courthouse. Governor also discusses energy, health care, housing, and Trump. The state is negotiating with Liberty Junction over the new Springfield courthouse, and Governor Maura T. Healy is clearly ready to move on from criticism that she sees as a political football. Quote, "It's been reviewed by a judge in Superior Court," Healy said Tuesday. Healy said Tuesday in a meeting with editors and reporters at the Republican. Continuing, "The case was thrown out. There is no there there," end quote. The lawsuit brought by unsuccessful bidders, James E. Belice and Dinesh Patel, is still alive. But last month, Judge David Hodge rejected a request for a preliminary injunction that would have stopped the procurement process while the case moves forward. Another quote by Healy, "It's not the first time that you have losing bidders upset that they didn't get what they thought they were getting. And that's, I think, what's happened here," end quote. She referenced Belice and Patel's ongoing media campaign defending their courthouse proposals. Continuing her quote, "And of course, my political opponent, who I don't know has ever visited Springfield prior to this run, is spending his millions in the campaign to make this a thing," end quote. Republican gubernatorial candidate Michael Minogue has called for a federal probe into the courthouse project and pledges to rebid the process if elected. Healy's quote again, "This was a standard procurement process, but now we're in this political season. So, you know, my opponents entered into this. It's just straight out of a plump Trump playbook. Springfield needs a new courthouse," end quote. Nearing the end of her first term, the 55-year-old Democrat made much of Minogue's support for Donald Trump while touting her own efforts on affordability, health care, and housing. The Trump administration has made life more difficult for Massachusetts residents, from tariffs and the war in Iran driving inflation to efforts to installing green energy development off the coast. The latter was thwarted in the courts, Healy noted. Healy also touted her work with New England neighbors, New York and Canada, on energy supply. Quote, "We don't have any federal leadership on this. We've got to just forge ahead as states." And again, that's why I think it matters more than ever who your governor is, because leadership in this country is going to come from the states. It has the last 2 years, and it's going to continue to be the case, end quote. She sent a letter to the Trump administration this week urging approval of an expansion of two existing natural gas pipelines. Healy talked about health care and the importance of access, citing work with community health centers. Locally, preserving access has meant keeping Mercy Medical Center's capacity. State officials feared the 182-bed and financially ailing Mercy would shut down with little warning and overwhelm nearby Bay State Medical Center. Bay State Health announced in April that it wants to take over Mercy and keep its facility operating as a Bay State Community Hospital. That deal is still expected to be completed and approved November 1. Healy and her administration have pushed for the deal for months before the hospitals went public. Her quote, "It's been really important to me that we find a way to save Mercy and make that work. The Public Health Council just approved that. And my team is working expeditiously to see that process through, end quote. Healy decried U.S. Immigration and Customs Enforcement and its activities in the state. As Attorney General, Healy said she worked with all sorts of federal agencies. Another quote, everyone wants violent criminals off the streets, but let's be clear, that's not what ICE's agenda is about. And, you know, it's been cruel. It's been callous. It's hurt families. It's hurt communities. It's hurt our economy, end quote. She talked about meeting mothers and children in New Bedford whose husbands and fathers were taken while coming off fishing boats or coming out of fish processing plants. Another quote, people who've been here 7, 12, 20, 26 years paying taxes, contributing to our community. And many of them stalled in an immigration, a broken immigration system, end quote. Housing is an issue, not just here, but for her fellow governors across the country. Massachusetts now allows accessory dwelling units by right, part of Healy's housing bond bill that passed in 2024. Massachusetts also employs funding and historic tax credits and has freed up surplus state-owned land, including the former Munson Development Center. She said the state has eaten into the estimated shortage of 220,000 homes identified when she took office. Another quote, but we are continuing to look at new ways we can build and build quickly. It would be a heck of a lot easier if we didn't have tariffs that were putting additional costs on construction materials and plywood and the like. It would be a lot easier if, you know, fuel delivery costs weren't what they are, given what's happening with the war, end quote.
1: Okay, another article from Springfield, $365 million North End Bridge project planning kicks off. Construction expected to take 5 years. Article by Jeanette DeForge. State officials kicked off what is expected to be a five-year, $365 million project to rebuild the North End Bridge with a meeting to unveil preliminary plans and get input from residents. The project calls for the reconstruction of the bridge from Avocado Street to the Rotary in West Springfield and will include a widening of the bridge to add wider pedestrian walkways on both sides and a two-way bike lane on the south side of the bridge, said William Conroy, project manager, supervisor for the Department of Transportation. The plans also include making some improvements to the Route 5 underpass and adding beautification features such as having observation decks on one side of the bridge and rebuilding or restoring of at least two of the existing obelisks on the bridge, he said. Those are lights, am I right, Maria? Obelisks?
0: I think so.
1: Okay, I'm glad they're restoring them. The bridge is heavily traveled with an estimated 30,000 cars passing over it daily, but it is not in the best condition, making it a rough ride for most travelers, said Christopher Signoli, Department of Public Works Director. Quoting him, it is structurally fine, but it won't be structurally fine forever, he said. The two other main bridges in the city, South End and Memorial, have been restored in the past decade or so, and it is time for the North End Bridge to also be rebuilt. The project is being funded and run by the state, but Conroy said the Department of Transportation is also seeking federal grants to fund part or all of it. The city will also be involved in the project. Tuesday's meeting at the Basketball Hall of Fame essentially started the design process. A team of experts have some preliminary drawings of the plans and asked the about 75 people who attended to give their input on what they thought should be changed, where problem spots are, and what should be kept. The team will hold a second meeting around January when the design phase is 25% complete to get more input, Conroy said. Construction is expected to last about 5 years after it begins in 2028. The bridge will be built in two phases, he said. This is his quote, we are not closing the bridge in its entirety during the construction. There will be two lanes inbound toward West Springfield and one lane outbound toward Springfield at all times. With the heavy volume of traffic on the bridge, Signoli said he expects there will be a lot of backups during construction, but added that tends to improve as time goes on. He says, we'll find other ways. He said, adding, he has seen a large drop in traffic around the X. Yes, everyone tries to avoid that one.
0: Yeah.
1: Since the reconstruction project to improve Sumner and Belmont Avenues, Dickinson Street and surrounding streets in the Forest Park neighborhood started last year. Residents offered a variety of comments about different plans with a number of members of the Pioneer Valley Riverfront Club, which has a boathouse in Springfield next to the bridge. State officials promised to work with the group, making sure there are water passageways for boats while they replace the bridge spans and protect the boathouse. Others offered suggestions about how to make crossings safer. When officials proposed closing an access to Riverside Road during construction and have people go up about 0.15 miles to cross at Avocado Street, they were told that was not realistic. Okay, here's the state has set up a website if you're interested. Look at this website, Maria.
0: Yeah.
1: I'm going to read it because it's nonsense. But okay, www.mass.gov/info-details/about-the-route-20-over-.
0: Yeah.
1: If
0: you put in about the Route 20 over connecting, it'll come up.
1: Yeah. I mean,
0: you
1: really.
0: Don't have to put the whole thing.
1: They're urging people who use a bridge to sign up for alerts. Well, if you have to go through all of that, I think find an alternate route.
0: Getting back to the obelisk, there are several, I guess, on the bridge, which I guess I got to pay more attention. But it's the tall, four-sided stone monument that tapers upward.
1: Awesome.
0: That's not the light. It's a stone monument.
1: I'm going to have to pay attention myself. Isn't that funny? You don't pay attention.
0: Yeah, you don't notice them.
1: They're either going to be gone or restored or whatever.
0: Drive by it all the time.
1: Yeah.
0: You notice it.
1: Yeah.
0: Okay. A couple of short articles. First one out of Sturbridge. Crash on I-84 leaves at least one injured. A two-car crash on I-84 in Sturbridge left at least one victim seriously injured Tuesday afternoon, according to Massachusetts State Police. The crash happened on the eastbound side of the highway near the I-90 interchange around 2:45 p.m., State Police said. First responders requested that a medical helicopter take at least one victim to a hospital. State Police detectives from the Worcester County District Attorney's Office and State Police Crash Reconstruction and Crime Scene Specialists are investigating the crash. No further information was immediately available. And something statewide, lawmakers call on Amazon to pause drone proposal. Three legislators have asked Amazon to pump the brakes on a proposed drone delivery service at its Westboro distribution center. State Senator Michael Moore, Democrat from Worcester, State Representative Kate Donahue, a Democrat from Worcester, and State Rep Hannah Kane, a Republican from Worcester, requested the pause in a letter to Amazon Economic Development Policy Manager Tariq Wafai. The company wants to launch delivery drones from its Westboro distribution center to send packages in a 7.5-mile radius from the site. The drones would deliver packages to Shrewsbury, Northboro, and Westboro, along with parts of Worcester, Grafton, Millbury, Upton, Opdington, Southboro, Marlborough, Berlin, Boylston, and West Boylston. The proposal, however, has drawn scrutiny from Westboro residents who argue that the drones will result in noise disturbances in their neighborhoods. I don't need to go on with that.
1: I mean, I'm not sure I want a drone overhead dropping packages.
0: Yeah. I mean, it's too weird for
1: me. It is weird. It is weird.
0: It means we're getting old.
1: Yeah, I think so. I think so, Maria. Yeah. Oh, boy. I tell you. Okay. So next article is out of Agawam. Officials, housing plan guts local control of zoning. Article by Michael Ballway. Calling Beacon Hill's latest push for affordable homes a step too far, Agawam's leaders say they want those decisions made closer to home. Last week, the City Council voted 10-1 to oppose two proposals in the state's economic development bill. Endorsing a resolution authored by Mayor Christopher C. Johnson, the council said it would, quote, strongly oppose allowing duplex houses by right in all residential zones and multifamily buildings by right on any property owned by a religious institution. Okay, another quote, we cannot allow Beacon Hill to come in and tell us what we can put on our street corners, said Councilor Rosemary Sandlin, a former state representative and current chair of the town's housing committee. I am very much for affordable housing in Agawam, but this is not the way to go, end quote. The only vote against the resolution was Councilor Thomas D. Hendrickson. He said the long waiting list for apartments managed by the Agawam Housing Authority show that the need for more residential units extends into western Massachusetts. Hendrickson goes on to say there's a lot of things that drive the housing shortage we're experiencing right now. He's running for state representative as a Democrat in this year's election. One of those things is restrictive local zoning laws that restrict the ability to build the housing we need, end quote. Although she voted with the majority, Councilor Christine Rickman said she also recognizes the need for more units to drive down prices. this is her quote, there are entire generations of people who cannot afford housing. Millennials, Gen Z, some Gen X, housing is not affordable, end quote. A conference committee is ironing out the differences between versions of the economic development bill passed by the legislature's two houses. Both bills contain provisions that would override local zoning laws with new statewide rules. Duplex zoning in the Senate bill and multifamily buildings on religious organization land in the House bill. The final version to be voted by both houses could include one, both, or neither of those proposals. Abundant Housing Massachusetts, a Boston-based nonprofit group that has been advocating for both proposals, said in July that statewide duplex zoning would bring Massachusetts, quote, one step closer to producing the 222,000 new homes needed by 2035 to meet the state's shortage of affordable housing. In a statement, the group said duplex zoning would result in thousands of new homes and, quote, building more homes is essential to creating a stronger economy and a more affordable Massachusetts, end quote. A spokesperson for the group was not available on Monday to comment on Agawam's vote. Most of the Agawam councilors who spoke against the proposed statewide zoning rules at the September 21st meeting said it was because they want zoning decisions handled locally. They said a policy crafted by legislators in Boston is not necessarily the best solution for a town in western Massachusetts. Councilor Dino R. Mercadante said local residents and town officials should decide whether Agawam adopts higher density zoning. He said additional residents would place a strain on public services such as police, fire, trash collection, and the school systems. This is his quote. Yes, we want to increase housing, but we want to do it responsibly. We want to keep control, end quote. Agawam already has zoning districts that allow apartments and condos, but much of the town is zoned for single-family homes only. One councilor said he is flatly opposed to allowing duplexes and multifamily buildings in single-family zones. This was a quote by George Bitsis. We like to see housing, but not this kind of housing. It's not good for us. It will devalue our properties, end quote. Increased density does not necessarily mean lower prices, Council President Anthony J. Russo added. He said he's familiar with the housing market as a building trades worker and a former landlord. Duplex sales and rentals are getting more expensive for the same reason single-family homes are, he said, and allowing denser housing will just mean more higher-priced units. Councilor Robert E. Rossi agreed. He goes on to say the real problem with affordable housing is that it costs so much to put up a house today, you have to charge an exorbitant amount of money in order for people to move into it. Putting up new housing to try to make it more affordable, contractors just can't do it. The cost of their construction material is just so high now, it just can't be done. In addition to voting in favor of Johnson's resolution, Rossi said he'd like to see Agawam reach out to other Western Massachusetts communities to encourage them to pass similar resolutions. You know, it's a sad state of affairs. I see my grandchildren who are all in their 20s. Every one of them says they don't know if they'll ever be able to afford housing, a house.
0: You know,
1: unless their kind grandmother might leave the house to them.
0: Yeah.
1: You know, but with four grandchildren, I can't leave my house to them. But
0: right. That's
1: sad.
0: It is.
1: You know, and they've all got good educations. They make good money. But
0: yeah. It is tough. Okay, article out of Springfield, Mass. DOT to host virtual West-East Rail Info Session.
1: Oh, have we heard this before, Maria?
0: Yeah. This is such an ongoing story.
1: Oh.
0: This is another thing we won't see in our lifetime, Pat.
1: No.
0: Construction expect to begin in 2027. This is written by Jim Kinney. With rail construction expected to begin next year, the state will host a virtual public meeting next week on the future of improved West-East rail service. The Massachusetts Department of Transportation meeting October 6 will yield a service development plan, part of the Federal Corridor Identification and Development Program. The plan studies how passenger rail service on the Boston and Albany, New York corridors would operate and identifies the steps needed to get there, said MassDOT spokesman John Gogan in an emailed response to questions. Construction on the tracks between Springfield and Worcester is expected to begin in 2027, with the first new train expected to be a continuation of Amtrak service. Two trains a day from New Haven, Connecticut, that stop now in Springfield, would continue to Boston and also travel in the reverse. Those trains are not expected to run until 2030. In a meeting Tuesday with reporters and editors at the Republican, Governor Maura T. Healey said, the state has made important investments in passenger rail in and around Springfield. Quote, I'm going as fast as I can, she said. I feel like, you know, for the first couple of years, we had good funding coming in from the Biden administration. I mean, we had $9 billion come back to Massachusetts alone. End quote. A total of $150 million in federal funding has flowed into West-East Rail over the past 5 years. Earlier this year, local passenger rail got a boost with a $1.2 million earmark for advanced positive train controls for the Knowledge Corridor rail line from Springfield to Greenfield. You can register for the 6 p.m. public meeting at bit.ly/West-East Rail.
1: So what are they doing with this money?
0: That's what I'd like to know.
1: Yeah. Okay. This is out of the state, an article by Colin A. Young, Nursing Home Oversight Sought. The Healey administration plans next month to bring regulations to the Public Health Council to implement a two-year-old law that directed the state to consider out-of-state issues when weighing a nursing home license, an announcement that came on the heels of a media report that faulted the state's oversight of nursing home transactions. A Boston Globe Spotlight investigation published Monday reported that the Department of Public Health has not denied a nursing home acquisition or revoked a license in at least 7 years, stretching back to the latter years of Governor Charlie Baker's administration. Over that period, DPH repeatedly approved purchases by Regal Care, a New Jersey chain whose owner acknowledged a personal role in a Medicare and Medicaid fraud scheme when he agreed to a settlement with state and federal prosecutors last week. He also told the state on numerous applications that he had never had a license revoked, although his license was revoked by New Jersey in 2018, the Globe reported. The Globe story also detailed how the quality of some of the Regal Care's homes in Massachusetts has gone downhill since the company took over, with homes in Quincy and Taunton dropping from 5-star ratings from the federal government, to a 1-star rating. This is a quote, well, I want to make sure as governor that anyone who is putting a loved one in a nursing home knows and feels that their loved one is going to be well cared for. This was a statement by Governor Maura Healey. She told the news service in New Bedford on Monday. When asked if she was comfortable with the DPH record of license approvals, including for Regal Care, Healey pivoted to talk

0: This broadcast service is provided by Valley iRadio. The material being read is the copyright property of the publications being read. Access to this program is solely for persons who cannot read the original printed version due to a visual impairment or other disability. By continuing to listen, you confirm that you have such a condition.
1: Again, quoting, "See, the important thing about my regulations, they're new. And before regulations, they didn't have the power to do certain things. Now they do, and that's the important thing," Healy said Monday. "So, going forward, you know, we'll have the ability to do that scrutiny and to hold people accountable and to hold bad actors accountable," end quote. The regulations are not yet in effect. Healy's office said the 2024 law expressly directs DPH to consider a nursing home operator's in-state and out-of-state quality history, criminal history, civil litigation, financial capacity, ownership and management company history, and private equity involvement when weighing a transaction. Well, I hope they follow through, because there's a lot of nursing homes out there that are not good.
2: All right. Next article is out of Amherst. Biologists identify contenders for the world's loudest bird.
1: Well, there you go.
2: This is important stuff, I guess. It's written by Lisiel Nygaard and Advanced Local Express Desk.
1: Hmm.
2: University of Massachusetts Amherst biologists have identified two new contenders for the title of the world's loudest bird. The bare-throated bellbird and the red-legged sirema produce calls louder than a jackhammer, according to a UMass Amherst report.
1: No, the crows outside my house are pretty loud, Maria.
2: Biologist Jeff Podos and his former graduate student,
1: Yao C. Menezes,
2: clocked both species at more than 120 peak decibels during a recent field study. The findings published in the journal Evolution shed light on the physical traits that allow birds to reach ear-splitting volumes, though the evolutionary reasons for the loud calls remain a mystery. To gather the data, the researchers traveled across Massachusetts and Brazil, recording the amplitudes of 123 bird species using golf laser rangefinders to determine distance and portable sound meters to measure volume. They cataloged the amplitude of 113 species for the very first time. Here's a quote: "Figuring out how loud a bird call is should be pretty easy in the lab. But until very recently, it has been very challenging to do in the field, and there's very little data to draw on," Menendez said. The study revealed a 58 decibel variability in bird calls, while hummingbirds registered at a conversational 64 decibels. The bellbird and sirema rivaled the volume of a revving chainsaw. Psychologically, the data show that louder birds tend to have larger bodies with bulky muscles, allowing for greater air compression. They also feature wider beak openings that act similarly to the flared bell of a trumpet to help amplify sound. However, the data fail to support the researchers' initial ecological predictions. Pedos and Menezes had hypothesized that the loudest birds would be weaker flyers, live in dense forests that obstruct vision, or practice
1: polygamy.
2: Should know.
1: I mean, really.
2: Polygamy to attract distant mates.
1: Okay.
2: None of those broad predictions proved true. We now know some of the hows, bigger bodies and weaker beaks,

0: but we've yet to discover the whys, and we probably need much more data from many more species to be able to tease out what's going on in the ecological and evolutionary front, end quote. This is not Protos' first record-breaking findings. In 2019, he discovered that the Amazon's white bellbird had the world's loudest bird call, a feat later confirmed by Guinness World Records. For Protos, the unanswered questions are an invitation to continue observing and returning to the field. Another quote, Yogi Berra said,
1: there's an authority.
0: You can observe a lot by watching. And the world has some beautiful things to see. You can't do this kind of work in the lab or by scraping data from the internet. You have to get out into the world. You have to pay careful attention to what you're seeing and hearing. And anything you do in the field that forces you to observe more carefully is really fun. It takes you back to the roots of why we do science in the first place, end quote.
1: Well, okay, so now we know the loudest bird. We have the fattest bear. They picked him.
0: Yeah.
1: His name is Backpack. Backpack. And he got that name because he was seen when he was a cub riding on the back of his mother, who was also the fattest bear years ago.
0: Okay.
1: I mean, these are, how much did this study cost?
0: I'm sure I know.
1: It's like the West East. Good grief. Okay. Well, at least it was took our mind off of an article like I'm going to read now.
0: Yeah.
1: This is out of Springfield by Stephanie Berry, former police detective charged with criminal harassment. A former Springfield police detective with a controversial history was arrested Tuesday and charged with criminal harassment of a woman, as well as taking sexually explicit photos of her without her consent. According to records filed in Springfield District Court, Stephen Vignon of East Longmeadow was arrested by state troopers at the MGM casino when he arrived to reportedly make complaints against three cocktail waitresses. Instead, he was placed in handcuffs. Oops. Hate when that happens. The alleged victim, one of the waitresses, told police she had been dating him. She claimed he installed a tracker in her car and took photos of her when the two were having sex. She was unaware of the photos until after the fact, she told investigators. This is a quote. The alleged victim stated that she became aware of these photographs and videos only when Vignon showed them to her days or weeks after he took them on his cellular telephone, a police report reads. Daniel C. Hagen, Jr., who represented Vignon, 56, at his arraignment, said the case does not belong before a judge. This is a quote, these are relationship issues that shouldn't be solved by the courts. There were no complaints about Mr. Vignon before police solicited something to make a case, Hagen said. Sean P. Allen will represent Vignon in this case going forward. Vignon was arraigned Tuesday afternoon and ordered to stay away from the woman who made the complaints, two of her co-workers and the casino altogether, court records show. He was released without having to post bail. In 2018, Vignon found himself at the center of a long-running saga, haven't we read that one, Maria, involving other narcotics detectives, one of whom was accused of threatening and assaulting three Latino youths who stole an undercover police car left running outside a pizza shop. Vignon, originally a witness who gave testimony against his fellow officers before a federal grand jury, found himself charged as well. At least one witness testified Vignon kicked one of the boys while he was in handcuffs after the car chase, while another testified retired officer Greg Bigda was his assailant. Bigda, the main defendant, was acquitted at trial in 2021. Vignon was never called to testify before the jury. The charges against him were dismissed. let's see. Vignon's testimony drew intense federal attention to the Narcotics Bureau. He described the unit akin to a frat house, revealing the department's use of a soda machine that was instead stocked with beer. Mm. He received a $350,000 settlement from the city after filing a whistleblower lawsuit. According to court testimony, Vignon had earned the nickname Beach Muscles because of his well-honed physique at the time. He was painted a traitor by many of his one-time co-workers. Well, there's an ongoing story, Maria.
0: Oh, boy.
1: Boy, oh boy. Should we go to the editorial?
0: Yeah, I'll start it, and I'll let you finish it, and
1: okay.
0: then go to Obits from there.
1: Sounds like a plan.
0: All right. This is written by John M. Crisp, and out of the Tribune News Service. AI could kill us all. And we're surprised.
1: Oh.
0: If artificial intelligence leads eventually or suddenly to the extinction of humankind, we can't say we weren't warned. Writers, scientists, academics, and philosophers have been speculating since at least the middle of the 19th century about the possibility that our machines could become smarter and more powerful than we are and could take control of humankind and even extinguish it. More recently, James Barrett, writing in 2013, implies his thesis in his book's title, Our Final Invention. His subtitle says it all, Artificial Intelligence and the End of the Human Era. He warns convincingly about the dangers of AI. But in 2013, it was easy to ignore such a theoretical threat next to the promising benefits of this new technology. The threat has become less theoretical. Artificial intelligence agents have begun acting on their own and breaking out of their so-called sandboxes. Experts are divided on how big a danger AI poses for humanity, but the worst-case scenario, our extinction, would not be inconsistent with human history. We've always tended to exploit new technologies until they become dangerous. In his aptly named 2005 book, Collapse, Darren Diamond describes the typical sequence. As cultures thrive, population growth encourages innovative agricultural technologies and more use of marginal farmland. Eventually, the technology pushes up against limits. Food shortages, starvation, and disease ensue, as well as wars over dwindling resources. The end stage, Diamond says, is collapse. This process seems entirely predictable, but sophisticated societies, Diamond cites the Mayans, the Aztecs, the Rapanu of Easter Island, have repeatedly been victims of it. The earth is vast, however, and people move to greener pastures and start the process again. But now civilization is pushing up against terrestrial limits, and there are no more greener pastures just over the horizon. We bought some time with the discovery and exploration of hydrocarbons, which made possible a nearly two-century oil and gas binge that provided a much more comfortable, pleasurable, and healthy life for much of the world's population.
1: But the technology bore the seeds of civilizational destruction. President Donald Trump claims that climate change is a hoax, and many are pleased to agree with him. But as the threat from climate change becomes more and more obvious, we're less and less inclined to do anything meaningful about it. Another technology, nuclear power, holds the promise of even more energy than hydrocarbons, but its potential for civilizational destruction is enormous. In fact, among overpopulation and resource exhaustion, climate change, nuclear Armageddon, and AI, which one poses the greater threat? It's a tough call. We can hope that a version of AI smarter than we are can figure out how to get us out of some of the civilization-threatening jams that we've gotten ourselves into. But is there any guarantee that it will? Companies that develop AI talk a lot about alignment. Many have officers and employees whose primary job is to assure that as AI gets smarter, its goals, behaviors, and values align with those of humans and thus represent less of a threat to us. But given humankind's track record, one wonders if alignment is such a great idea. The worst-case doomsayers sometimes picture human brains as slowly evolved, carbon-based biological intelligence. AI's brain, on the other hand, is a very quickly evolved silicon-based computer intelligence that's much faster and could be much smarter than we are. Sometimes superintelligent AI is described as a new, entirely different species. And if AI's brain is aligned with human values and goals, we're probably in big trouble. As we humans have burned through our resources, we've given little thought to the preservation of other species that stand in our way. Many have perished in the process. Of course, if AI superintelligence is smarter than we are, maybe it will do a better job of preserving the Earth and humanity. But if the doomsayers are right and AI sees us as just another species that stands in its way and thus needs to be eliminated, why should we be surprised? It's what we humans have always done. This was an op-ed in the Tribune News Service. And one of the articles you read, Maria, at the very end, it was about the loudest bird, used AI tools. Says it right at the end of the article. They used AI tools to assist in producing the content of that article, but it was reviewed and edited by staff.
0: Yeah.
1: So it is scary. You don't know what's real and what isn't real.
0: Yeah.
1: I don't know.
0: Well, AI is used a lot to write articles. And I mean, even when you send an email now, you can use AI to improve how you've written your email.
1: Spell things correctly. Yes.
0: Yeah.
1: Yes.
0: Yeah,
1: I know. And look at the kids in school. My grandson, who is working as a paraprofessional before he gets his teaching license, said you can see these kids are using AI for some of their work.
0: Yeah.
1: Probably most of it, actually.
0: Okay, that brings us to the top of the hour and the obituaries. And today's obituaries are brought to you through a generous contribution from the Hamden Lions Club. Their motto is, "We Serve." There are 7 obituaries today. I'll begin with Jean-Claude Thibault from Agawam. Jean-Claude Thibault, 79. Passed away on Thursday, September 24th at Bay State Medical Center. Born in Quebec, Canada, he came to the United States in 1962. He lived in Springfield, Ludlow, and Florida before moving to Agawam in 1988. Jean-Claude was the owner of J.C. Thibault Construction. He leaves a son, Daniel, and a daughter, Lynn, and 4 grandchildren and 2 great-grandchildren. Calling hours are Saturday from 9 to 11 a.m. at the Agawam Curran Jones Funeral Home, followed by a funeral home service at 11. And the burial is private. Donald Audette. From West Springfield, Donald George Audette, 95, of Bethesda, Maryland, originally of West Springfield, died July 27th in Bethesda. He was born December 1st, 1930, in Springfield. He's a graduate of Springfield High School, University of Mass Amherst, and pursued a master's degree at George Washington University in D.C. He served in the U.S. Army from 1955 to 1956, stationed at Camp Zama, Japan. He spent most of his career as a computer consultant to the Marine Corps and then a member of the U.S. Navy Department in charge of a number of highly classified projects, retiring in 1994. He's survived by his longtime partner, Martha, 2 nieces, Susan and Margaret, 2 grandnieces, and 1 nephew. grandnephew. Burial will be in Pawcatuck Cemetery in West Springfield, but the services are private. Eric W. Olson, Jr. From Agawam, Eric W. Olson, Jr., 86, passed away on September 23rd. He leaves his wife of 70 years, Jane, his son Eric III, his 5 grandchildren, and his 10 great-grandchildren. Family and friends are invited to gather on Friday, October 2nd, from 8 to 9 a.m. at Forest Erie Funeral Home in Springfield. Funeral services will be at 9 a.m. at the funeral home, followed by a liturgy of Christian burial at 10 a.m. at Our Lady of Mount Carmel Church. Committal services with military honors will be at 2 p.m. at the Mass Vets Memorial Cemetery in Agawam. Kenneth E. Mayo from Agawam, Kenneth Edward Mayo, 87, passed away peacefully on September 24th, surrounded by family. He was born and raised in Holyoke. He is survived by his wife Irene, his son Scott, sons Scott, Michael, and David, and 8 grandchildren, and a great-granddaughter. Calling hours will be held on Friday, October 2nd, from 9 to 10:30 a.m. at Colonial Forestry in Agawam. Procession to follow to Sacred Heart Parish in Feeding Hills for a liturgy of Christian burial offered at 11:30 a.m. Committal prayers with military honors will follow in the Mass Vets Memorial Cemetery in Agawam. Lorraine A. Grant. From South Hadley, Lorraine A. Grant, 90 years old, passed away on Monday, September 28, at Daybrook Village in Holyoke. She was born in Holyoke on January 21, 1936. She graduated from South Hadley High School and was a lifelong resident. She was an administrative assistant at Holyoke Catholic High School. She was an active communicant at St. Patrick Church in South Hadley. She leaves her son, Michael, 3 granddaughters, and 3 great-grandchildren. Her funeral will be on Friday, October 2nd, beginning at the St. Pierre Fan of Fairview Chapels. The funeral home will open at 8 a.m., followed by a mass of Christian burial at 9:30 a.m. at St. Patrick Church in South Hadley Falls. Her burial will follow the mass at Notre Dame Cemetery. Her family will receive friends at the funeral home on Thursday, October 1st, from 4 to 6 p.m. Barbara Triba Mandrala, from the Villages in Florida. Barbara Triba Mandrala, 81, passed away peacefully on September 17th. She was born in Chicopee on March 10th, 1945. She graduated from Chicopee High School and Northampton Commercial College. She began her career at Mass Mutual and went on to earn an associate's degree from Northampton Junior College. She was married to Thomas, and after moving to Westfield, they worked side by side for 25 years at Northeastern Avionics and Air Services, a business they built together. Barbara is predeceased by her husband, Thomas. She's survived by daughters Nancy and Karen. And there are no services mentioned for Barbara and no funeral home mentioned either. Mm. And Betty Ann Lee from Chicopee. Betty Ann Lee, 92, passed away peacefully on September 27th, surrounded by family at Mercy Medical Center. She was born in Springfield on June 25th, 1934. She was a graduate of Commerce High School, married to Robert. Together they traveled the country as he served in the U.S. Air Force. Over the years, they made their home in New Hampshire and Western Mass, and most recently living in Longmeadow, Chicopee, and East Longmeadow. She leaves her children, Stephen, Doretta, and Judith, and her 4 grandchildren and 2 great-grandchildren. Funeral services will be held on Monday, October 5th, with calling hours from 10 a.m. to 12 p.m. at Nowak Funeral Home, in Springfield, followed by a memorial service at 12 p.m. and proceeding to Island Pond Cemetery. Those are the obituaries for today.
1: Okay, thank you, Maria. And as we always do, we have nature's calendar for October. Let's see what's happening. On the 2nd, listen for spring peepers calling in the woods on warm days. On the 3rd, many frogs, turtles, and snakes are going into hibernation. There you go. Okay, Maria, here's a dangerous one. On the 7th, moose are in their mating season. Gotta be real careful there. Yeah.
0: We'll be going to Maine.
1: Yeah. Mm-hmm. On the 10th, wood ducks and great blue herons are migrating to southern states. On the 11th, the first freezing temperature of the fall may start occurring at night. Mm. On the 15th, woodchucks are feeding on grass, putting on fat for hibernation. They are the chubbiest. I have one in under my shed.
0: Hmm. Really?
1: Okay, on the 16th, it's the height of fall foliage colors. Mm. On the 18th, many sparrows migrate about this time. On the 19th, juncos may be arriving for the winter.
0: Hmm.
1: Do you know what a junco is, Maria? It's a bird, obviously.
0: Yeah. I don't know. I probably wouldn't know if I saw one.
1: No. On the 22nd, white-tailed deer are entering their breeding season.
0: Hmm.
1: Last Wednesday, I was off. I had to go down into Connecticut, and 4 deer ran in front of my car.
0: Really?
1: I mean, directly in front of my car, and I thought,
0: wow.
1: It's wonder my blood pressure is high. Yes. Uh-huh. Okay, here you go. On the 27th, the baby spiders of many species are emerging from eggs. Oh, wonderful. Yeah. Wonderful. On the 28th, male goldfinches have molted. Their bright yellow feathers have faded to duller protective coloring.
0: Mm.
1: On the 29th, watch for huge evening flocks of migrating common grackles. And on the 31st, the leaves on some oaks and beeches, although brown, may remain on the trees through winter. They are. The oak trees are the last to lose their leaves.
0: I know.
1: You know, they just hang in
0: there. We have several in our neighborhood, and so do we see a lot of them that just those leaves stay on all winter long.
1: Yeah. Yeah. Or they fall just when you think you've got your yard cleaned up. Yes.
0: Yeah. Right.
1: Hmm. Yes.
0: Okay. That takes us to the last page, and I'll read the horoscopes written by Eugenia Last. If today is your birthday, happy birthday. You are overdue for a change. Educational pursuits, new projects, or frequenting places of interest will lead to fulfilling paths. The people you meet and the experiences you have will help shape your future. Put your energy into turning your thoughts, feelings, and connections into something that can help you gain self-respect, personal growth, and added income.
1: Hmm.
0: All right. That's a lot for somebody having a birthday today.
1: Hmm.
0: Okay, Libra. Don't let anger take over when your energy will bring higher returns if you focus on professional and domestic adjustments that ease stress through additional security. I don't even understand what that means. My word. Okay. Scorpio, the less you share, the easier it will be to get things done. Put your energy into physical achievements that set you apart from anyone who wants to compete with you.
1: Oh, okay.
0: Sagittarius, a passionate attitude as well as support from friends, family, and associates will give you the courage to let your actions carry your plans through to completion. Capricorn, offer only what's possible. Choose to use both intellect and physical skills to ensure you give your very best to whatever you pursue. Aquarius, spending an emotional moment with someone special will help you recognize how you can cut your overhead and bring in more cash. Pisces, rethink your strategy before you make a move. Make sure you have your paperwork up to date and your finances in order before dealing with institutions or agencies. Okay. Let's see what mine says. Aries, trust your instincts and put your ego and temper aside. You'll gain the most if you channel your energy into self-improvement, fitness, and helping others.
1: There you go.
0: Okay. Well, I guess that's good advice.
1: Yeah.
0: All right, Pat, here you go. Taurus, align yourself with positive people and situations. Staying on top of what's happening will help ward off any negativity that tries to trickle into your orbit.
1: Here's the thing. I try to stay on top of everything, but that negativity does trickle in. There's a lot of it out there.
0: Okay, Gemini, you'll shine as you outmaneuver whoever wants to engage in a battle of wits. When someone lets anger take over, move on to more challenging encounters. Cancer, structure your day around self-improvement, activities that push you to look and feel your best, and spending time with someone who likes you the way you are. Leo, put a lid on your emotions until you have the facts. An overactive imagination needs creative direction to benefit you. Keep your thoughts to yourself. Bide your time. And Virgo, express your thoughts carefully and be willing to consider what others want and need to meet you in the middle. Getting along is the path to better days ahead.
1: You know how we always say there's a common thread? Boy, this one was really a common thread today.
0: Definitely.
1: Yeah, so keep your opinions to yourself, Maria. Just
0: okay.
1: Okay, so the almanac. Today is Wednesday, September 30th. Unbelievable. The 273rd day of 2026 and the ninth day of autumn. In today's history, in 1947, Game 1 between the Brooklyn Dodgers and the New York Yankees was the first World Series game broadcast on television. In 1955, after James Dean was killed in a car accident near Chandon, California, at age 24.
0: Yeah, sad.
1: Yeah. In 2005, a Danish newspaper published controversial cartoons depicting the Islamic prophet Muhammad, sparking protests and riots around the world. Oh, boy. I want to just say this, Marie, before I read today's birthdays. Yesterday, I knew them all.
0: You did?
1: I did.
0: Wow.
1: Now, let's see how many I don't know today. I don't know the first one. Oh, no, maybe I do. Hans Geiger, 1882 to 1945, physicist. Do you think it's the Geiger?
0: The Geiger counter.
1: Yeah, okay. We'll go with that. Yeah. We'll go with that, yeah.
0: We'll say it is.
1: Yeah. Deborah Carr, 1921 to 2007, actress. Truman Capote, yes. 1924 to 1984, author. Eli, I always say this wrong. Eli or Eli Wiesel, yeah. 1928 to 2016, author and activist. Yeah, I know him. Angie Dickinson, yep.
0: Yeah.
1: 1931, actress. Johnny Mathis, yes. 1935, singer-songwriter. Barry Williams, yes.
0: Yeah.
1: 1954, actor. Oh, I'm getting excited here. Fran Drescher.
0: You know her, too.
1: Yeah, 57. She's an actress. Uh-oh.
0: Tony Hale. I don't know.
1: Well, there's always one. He was an actor. Jenna Elfman, yes. 1971, an actress. Marion Cotillard. I've heard of her. I can't say I know her well. 1975, she's an actress. Martina Hingis, yep. 1980, tennis player, yep. Yeah. Kieran Culkin, yes. 1982, an actor. Of course, look at this one, Maria.
0: Yeah.
1: T-Pain, born in 84. He's a rapper, producer. Nope. Don't know this one either. Max Verstappen, born in 87. He's a race car driver.
0: Yeah.
1: See, you know what? I allowed myself to get excited and then ran into that.
0: Well, you knew most of them.
1: Yeah. Okay. Today's fact. James Dean starred in just three films, best known for his iconic role in Rebel Without a Cause. Dean was posthumously nominated for the Academy Award for Best Actor in a leading role for East of Eden in 1956 and Giant in 57. Today's sports. In 1927, Babe Ruth broke his own record for home runs in a season by hitting his 60th setting a record that stood for 34 years. Today's quote, indifference is a sign of sickness, a sickness of the soul most more contagious than any other, by Elie Wiesel. He was the Holocaust survivor.
0: Oh.
1: So that's probably, would probably apply to that, indifference, yeah. So.
0: All right, since we were talking about bears, I'll read this article written by Dana Hedgepeth.
1: We only read the best articles, don't we, Maria?
0: Yes, well, yeah. This is a fun one to end on.
1: Yes, absolutely.
0: It's also printed in the Washington Post. Scientists analyzed 22,000 hours of bear videos. This is what they discovered. For over a year, scientists at Virginia Tech analyzed videos of black bears in a special bear monitoring center on their campus in Blacksburg. They wanted to better understand bears' habits as they prepare to do what they're known to do best, sleep. The researchers were able to watch four pregnant females that had been tranquilized and brought in from the wild. The bears were kept in large enclosures for 9 months, and the researchers watched them as they ate, climbed, prepared their dens for their cubs, gave birth, and played with and cared for their newborns. And the researchers watched the bears get ready to hibernate and then sleep. In total, they analyzed about 22,000 hours of bears being, well, bears. Their work was published in June in the journal Proceedings of the Royal Society B, Biological Sciences. And their experts said, it sheds new light on how temperature and the length of a day can impact the hulking creatures as they bulk up for their long winter's nap. Here's a quote. The thinking generally is that as temperatures get colder and the days get shorter, they hibernate and do less activity, said Brogan Holcomb, a doctoral student in Virginia Tech's Geospatial and Environmental Analysis Program, who was one of the study's authors. But we found that even when the days got shorter, if it was still warm out in December, they were up and active when they should have already been hibernating, end quote. All of the bears involved in the study were released back into the wild. Holcomb said her team's work shows that there is more of a link between when bears go into hibernation and the changing ecology of the planet. That means that as climate change causes warmer temperatures, bears could stay out and about in the wild later, rather than heading into their dens to start hibernating in the winter. But that could present a challenge. If there aren't enough acorns or plants because of the warmer temperatures, the bears could be left with less to eat. Marcella Kelly, a professor in Virginia Tech's Fish and Wildlife Conservation Department, and a co-author of the research, said it could mean trouble for both bears and humans. Quote, if the temperatures rise and there's nothing for them to eat because the plants are dormant for the winter, they could try to seek out people food more, Kelly said, and then you have more of an increased chance of human-wildlife interactions, end quote. We already see bears getting into neighborhoods and going through trash barrels.
1: You do. It's unbelievable how close they are to, you know, humanity, should I say it that way? Humanity, yeah. Now look at those bears up in Alaska. Seriously, look at those bears. Okay. I suppose I could just read this quickly. Aging brain adapting, not declining. That would be a good one. I like this. A new study suggests this. It's an article by Maggie Penman. Have you ever walked into a room and forgotten why you're there? Yes. Or struggle to recall where you left your keys? Yes. These memory lapses aren't unusual, especially as we age. But a new paper published this month in the journal Perspectives on Psychological Science suggests that there may be an overlooked biological reason for it. Researchers at the University of Arizona argue that changes in the brain associated with aging aren't a sign of decline, but a new phase of development that supports perspective, emotional regulation, and passing on knowledge to the next generation. Oh. What the goals of an older brain are are quite different than the goals of a younger brain. This was said by Fabian Jose Fernandez, a professor of cognition and neural systems at the University of Arizona, as an author on the new research. He said we should think about the aging brain not as a young person's brain in decline, but as one specifically adapted to prioritize wisdom.
0: Nice.
1: And I'm going to leave it at that because, I don't want to go on and see it go downhill. I want to think that that's what my brain is doing. Yes. Uh-huh.
0: Yes.
1: Okay. And when my grandchildren point out that, Nana, you already said that. I'm going to go with this article. I might even frame it. Yes. Uh-huh.
0: There you go.
1: Okay. Well, we're a little early signing off, but it'll get us out in the nice weather, Maria.
0: I know. It's going to be a beautiful week.
1: Yes.
0: Looking forward to it.
1: Enjoy. Maybe go to the Big E.
0: Yeah.
1: Yeah.
0: Maybe.
1: Yeah, absolutely. Have a great day.
0: Thanks for listening.
2: And thank you, Pat and Maria, for reading to us all today from the Springfield Republican. It's Wednesday, September 30th, 2026, and you're listening to Valley Eye Radio. Up next, we'll hear from Martha with the Westfield News, followed by Steve bringing us the Daily Hampshire Gazette. And then rounding out the news this morning into the afternoon, we'll hear from Janet with the Greenfield Recorder. We've got all that and much more coming up here for you after a short break here on Valley Eye Radio.
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8: 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Following announcement is from the Indian Orchard Citizens Council. Keeping Tradition Alive, A Taste of Tradition, Community Celebration, Saturday, October 17th, 2026, from 6 to 9:30 p.m. Taste of Tradition, 174 Main Street, Indian Orchard, Mass. 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
9: 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U.S. citizens who are 18 and older and registered to vote are eligible to cast a ballot. 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You can go to your local polling place on November 3rd. You can also obtain a ballot by mail and place the completed ballot into the mail or into the drop box, which is usually located outside your town or city hall. Many communities also offer early in-person voting. Your best option, if you have any questions, is to check with your local election office. 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
12: Hello, it's Martha with the Westfield News for Wednesday, September 30, 2026. In front page news, taking a step back in time, Dewey House event offers glimpse into life in Westfield during the 1700s by Amy Porter from Westfield. Don't miss an opportunity to step back in time to the 1700s at the Dewey House open house on Saturday, October 10, from 10 a.m. to noon. Westfield's only historic house museum, the Joseph Dewey House at 87 South Maple Street, built circa 1735, is owned by the Western Hampden Historical Society and maintained and preserved by the Dewey House Board of Trustees. "We open to the public twice a year," said Candy Pennington, chair of the Board of Trustees. "During the open house, visitors are invited to enter and explore the rooms downstairs and upstairs, with docents stationed throughout to answer questions. Admission is free, and cookies and cider will be provided. Donations are always welcome," she said. "Five of us will be stationed throughout the house. As they walk through and point out features, we will answer any questions they may have. We want as many as will come to go through," Pennington said. Besides opening to the public twice a year, the Dewey House offers educational tours to third graders throughout the city who are studying American history. Pennington said the tours have been held annually since shortly after the House Museum opened in the late 1970s. Then it was fourth graders who toured until the curriculum changed 3 years ago, she said. During a visit by third graders a couple of years ago, docent Sylvia Abar was at the kitchen hearth talking to students about making candles, carrying water buckets with yolks, and cooking without modern-day appliances. Upstairs, docents talked about sleeping in bedrooms with no heat and having to make their own clothes on a loom, which was set up in one of the rooms. Also upstairs was a period tool room, which included tools such as ice tongs used to collect ice blocks from the river. During the third grade tours, children were able to try their hand at the loom, use an old-fashioned apple peeler, and play with old-fashioned toys with no batteries. This year's third-grade tours in the fall will end in November, after which the house will be closed for the winter. It will reopen in the spring, and the board will offer tours to school children again starting in May. A second open house for the public will be held in June, along with an ice cream social. We'll do that again, Pennington said. The Historical Society's main focus is raising funds for the Dewey House. The more people who express an interest in the museum, the better. We never turn any help away. We're always interested in new people that want to be a docent for the Dewey House tours or a member of the Historical Society. Pennington said when she first got involved over 30 years ago, the Historical Society had well over 200 paid members. Now it has close to 70 members, which means fewer dues to operate the Dewey House. Membership in the Historical Society is $25 a year. Besides managing the Dewey House, the Historical Society holds two meetings a year with a speaker on historical topics, usually related to Westfield. At the next meeting, local historian Bob Brown will talk about the Doctors Holland on Saturday, October 17, at the St. John's Lutheran Church at 60 Broad Street. Pennington said the afternoon gathering will feature tea with baked goods, a short meeting, and the speaker. The cost is $5, and doors open at 12:30 p.m. The public is welcome. Information on the history of the Dewey House and photos of the Historic House Museum are on the Dewey House website, thedeweyhouse.org. Anyone with questions may leave a message on the website or by calling the Dewey House and leaving a message at 413-562-0612. Continuing on the front page, Conflicting Legal Advice Stalling Contract Talks on Town CAO by Cliff Clark from Southwick. When Select Board Chair Douglas Moglen announced at the board's meeting Monday that a new vote was needed to offer a successor contract to Chief Administrative Officer Nicole Parker, he probably thought it was a routine matter. It wasn't. I would move to table this until our next meeting, until we've all had a chance to talk to counsel and make sure we're doing this the right way, Moglen said after a brief exchange between him and Select Board member Russ Anderson. In late July, in a split vote, the board offered Parker a successor contract for 1 year because it had not followed the terms of her three-year contract, which included an evaluation of her performance. Moglen and Anderson voted yes. Select Board member Joseph Deedy voted no. According to the contract, the board was supposed to review the CAO's performance each year by the contract anniversary date, which is June 17, using criteria developed jointly by the board and Parker 8 to 12 months ahead of the review. Essentially, the board should have started developing, but did not, the criteria to evaluate Parker almost immediately upon her being hired, or at least by September 2024, and should have completed the review by June 17, 2025. Neither the development of the criteria nor the evaluation was done within the three-year time frame. Recognizing that the board needed to start Parker's evaluation process now, it voted to offer her a one-year successor contract. After the meeting, Anderson, at the urging of Moglen, contacted the state's ethics commission to determine whether he should have voted for the successor contract. It wasn't clear whether Anderson could vote on the extension because his wife, Council on Aging Director Lisa Anderson, is supervised by Parker. On Tuesday, Anderson said he contacted the ethics commission and explained that he had voted on the successor contract and asked whether that created a conflict. He was told, he said, that the commission didn't make judgments on votes already taken and said he needed to consult with the town's attorney, which he did. Anderson said that after conferring with town attorney Jason Tallerman of Mead Tallerman Costa LLC, Tallerman told Anderson that Anderson's vote on the contract extension was not a conflict because Anderson was not voting on renewing Parker's contract. However, because of a potential conflict of interest involving his wife, he couldn't participate in her evaluation or contract renewal. It was during the board's meeting on September 14 that Dede questioned whether Anderson could vote on Parker's contract. The board had earlier voted to approve a new 3-year contract for Fire Chief Richard Stefanowicz, and during a brief discussion on the board members' goals and objectives, Dede asked Anderson about his vote. Dede asked for a clarification about why Anderson had abstained from approving Stefanowicz's contract, but not from Parker's contract. Because Anderson's son works for the fire department, he is prohibited from voting on any matters related to the fire department. What do you mean, the CAOs? Anderson asked. When you guys brought up Parker's contract, you didn't abstain from that one, Dede said. On Nicole's contract, you mean? Anderson asked, to which Dede nodded yes. Because I was informed after that I needed to go to the ethics board, which I did, and they said I should not vote on that, and I haven't touched it since, Anderson said at that September 17 meeting. On Tuesday, Anderson suggested he might have been confused by Dede's question, thinking it was about Stefanowicz's contract, and misspoke. After the exchange between the two during the September 17 meeting, Anderson said Tuesday that Dede filed a public records request with the town clerk for all communications between Anderson and the Ethics Commission. Dede confirmed that he did. When asked why, he said he wanted to have a better understanding of what Anderson could and couldn't vote for. I was trying to get a handle on what was done. I wanted to know what he can't or can vote on, Dede said Tuesday. However, at Monday's meeting, it was clear that what Anderson had been told by Tallerman was different from what Kimberly Roach, who represents the town on labor issues, told Dede and Moglen during an executive session held after the board's meeting on September 21. The executive session was called to discuss preparation for negotiations with non-union personnel, or contract negotiations with non-union personnel, according to the board's September 21 agenda. During that session, which started with board members Parker and Assistant Chief Administrative Assistant and Human Resources Director Nadine Signoni, Parker's contract was to be discussed. However, before the discussion began, Anderson, Parker, and Signoni were asked to leave. Moglen and Dede and the attorney remained. Moglen said on Tuesday he couldn't discuss what occurred during the executive session, but what was most important was having everything done in accordance with the law. He did acknowledge there were differing opinions from the attorneys involved, and getting them together could help settle the issue. And last on the front page, Hilltown Walk and Hike to Support Domestic Violence Survivors by Amy Porter from Russell. The Southern Hills Domestic Violence Task Force and the Western Mass Hilltown Hikers are joining forces to bring the community together for the first Hilltown Community Strong Walk and Hike on Saturday, October 17, beginning at 9 a.m. at the AMC Nobleview Outdoor Center in Russell, in recognition of Domestic Violence Awareness Month. The free, family-friendly event will combine outdoor recreation, community connection, and opportunities to support local survivors of domestic violence. Donations raised during the event will benefit the Southern Hills Survivor Recovery Fund, which provides assistance to community survivors as they work towards safety, stability, and recovery. Participants can choose between two guided hikes designed to include all ages and abilities, kicking off at 9:30 a.m. with a walk along Noble View's All Persons Trail. The All Persons Trail is an easy 1-mile walk along a gravel path and enables people of all abilities to participate and enjoy the outdoors together. For those looking for a more advanced adventure, the group will gather at 10:45 a.m. for the Border Trail hike. This hike covers approximately 4 miles of moderate terrain with scenic views, wooden bridges, and a variety of natural trail conditions. Well-behaved leash dogs are welcome on both hikes. Donna LaRoque, co-coordinator of the Southern Hills Domestic Violence Task Force, said the Hilltown Community Strong event will offer more than just walking and hiking. Community organizations will be participating and leading various activities, and there will be refreshments, raffles, and a story walk. I'm excited. We're looking for something to do that checked a few different boxes to get the community involved.

0: 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The material being read is the copyright property of the publications being read. Access to this program is solely for persons who cannot read the original printed version due to a visual impairment or other disability. By continuing to listen, you confirm that you have such a condition.
1: Lisa and Russell complained to town officials that there was no local help for survivors, and that responding to a domestic violence call could take up to an hour to just arrive on scene. 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The task force works with community members, including schools, healthcare providers, police, and others, to support survivors and educate the community in preventing domestic violence. 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For more information, contact the task force at Southern Hills ADV Task Force at gmail.com or visit it on Facebook. The Western Mass Hilltown Hikers connect people with the natural, cultural, and historic landscapes of Western Massachusetts through year-round outdoor recreation and education. For 15 years, they have hosted monthly public hikes and tours that highlight the region's most remarkable places, including the National Historic Landmark Keystone Arch Bridges Trail and the annual First Day Hike at Sanderson Brook Falls in partnership with the Department of Conservation and Recreation. The organization was founded by Karen McTaggart and Liz Massa and has grown from two hikers exploring local history to a widely recognized leader in outdoor recreation, stewardship, and heritage education. Working closely with DCR, the National Park Service, and local historians to document and protect Western Mass history, they serve as feet in the woods. Senior Center Month. In celebration of National Senior Center Month, the Westfield Senior Center is shining a spotlight on Lenny Chapman. Lenny joined the Senior Center in 2019. He volunteers handing out meals curbside and serves as traffic control during events. Lenny is active in Mail Call, where Michelle makes him sweat. He enjoys coffee with his fitness friends. Along with his wife, Mary Jane, he participates in special events. What does Lenny love most about the Senior Center? The atmosphere is friendly, fun, and we have really great snacks, including the egg sandwich. If you are ready to find your place, call the Westfield Senior Center at 413-562-6435. Some events happening in the area: in Huntington, dental presentation, Brian Guganani, Blue Cross Blue Shield Medicare Field Outreach Consultant, will return to the Huntington Council on Aging on October 7 from 1 to 7 p.m. to answer questions and provide information about Dental Blue 65. For more information, contact Crystal Wright Partika at 413-685-5283. In Southwick, toddler time. On Thursday, October 1 at 10:30 a.m., children ages 18 months to 2 years can have some squirrely fun through movement, music, rhymes, Bookshare, and bubbles at the Southwick Public Library, followed by parachute play and an optional craft. 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The event welcomes

0: Participants of all ages and abilities through a variety of race divisions, including the 5K, trail run walk, canine division, 1 mile stroll and roll, and the 3/4 mile munchkin run for elementary school students. Elementary schools are also encouraged to participate in the school spirit challenge. The elementary school with the most registered participants will take home the Run Stanley School Spirit Trophy. And CFCE Playgroup, a playgroup for newborns to 5-year-olds, will take place on October 8 from 10 to 11:30 a.m. at the Westfield Athenaeum. Children can play, learn, and make new friends and connections with Miss Christina with 50 minutes of free play, followed by a group snack, songs, and a story. 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Registration is suggested, but drop-ins are welcome. In sports, growth process, Bombers learn amid testing stretch, by Connor Rourke, special to The Reminder Publishing, from Long Meadow. The scoreboard showed a 4-0 loss, but for Westfield High School field hockey coach Jen Oakland, last Friday afternoon's matchup with Long Meadow was more about what her team could take forward than what it left behind. The Bombers struggled to match Longmeadow's intensity early, falling behind with 2 first-quarter goals before eventually dropping the contest. Afterward, Oakland emphasized the importance of learning from the experience. "We need to show up and play for 60 minutes," Oakland said. "In the first quarter, we played a little bit scared. We weren't ready for the speed and the physicality." While the result was disappointing, Oakland felt her team settled in over the final 3 quarters and showed signs of growth. Goalie Kelsey Blaze made 12 saves in the cage for Westfield. Speed of play, defensive positioning, and decision-making were among the lessons Westfield hoped to carry forward as it entered one of the toughest stretches of its season. That stretch began September 21 with a trip to Greenfield for a suburban league matchup. Despite owning a significant 11-3 advantage in penalty corners, Westfield was unable to capitalize offensively and suffered a 1-0 defeat. The Bombers rebounded the following day with a hard-fought 1-0 victory at Southwick. The demanding week continued with a Friday matchup with Longmeadow and a Saturday road game against East Longmeadow. The Bombers dropped the competitive 4-2 Suburban League contest. Despite the loss, Oakland was pleased with her team's effort after navigating such a challenging week. "I'm extremely happy with the way we played after a very long and tough week," Oakland said. "Going forward, we really need to work on cleaning up our defense and working on managing the clock. I asked a lot of the team this week, and I think we learned that we are a team who doesn't give up until the final whistle." The Bombers did not have much time to rest, returning home September 28 to host Southwick in a rematch of the previous week's 1-0 victory. Once again, Westfield came away on top, defeating the Rams 2-1 on Boardman Field and scoring the first high school field hockey victory on the facility's new playing surface. The win was especially notable as it marked the first field hockey victory on the new Boardman Field. The only previous high school game played on the surface had been Westfield's 1-0 loss to Agawam earlier this season. After one of the busiest stretches of the season, the Bombers coach believes they have continued to demonstrate growth, determination, and an ability to respond when challenged. Westfield will spend the remainder of the week on the road, traveling to Shepherd Hill today before visiting Agawam on Friday. And executive editor Chris Mazza contributed to this report. Dear Annie, by Annie Lane. Spouses have different money habits. Dear Annie, my husband and I have been married for 12 years and we agree on most things. We like the same kind of vacations, have similar values, and rarely argue about family. Money, however, is our recurring sore spot. I am a saver. I grew up in a household where unexpected expenses could throw everything into chaos, so having money set aside always is something that makes me feel secure. My husband grew up very differently. His parents believed that if the bills were paid, you should enjoy life while you can. A few weeks ago, we were having dinner and talking about taking a trip next spring. I mentioned that I wanted to start putting money aside for it. Well, the very next afternoon, my husband came home thrilled about a new set of golf clubs that he had just bought. Those clubs ended up costing more than what I had planned to save for the first several months of the hoped-for trip fund. My husband was excited about buying the clubs and kept talking about what a great deal he had gotten. Meanwhile, I was trying not to ruin the moment, but inside I was furious. When I finally said I wished he had talked to me first, he got defensive and said, "Do I really need permission to buy something with money I earn?" That sentence has been lingering with me. I do not want to be controlling, and I do not think either spouse should have to ask permission for every purchase. But I also think large expenses affect both people in a marriage, especially when you are trying to save for bigger goals. Now my husband is saying that I take the issue of money too serious, and I think he treats it like it grows back every Friday. How do two people with completely different spending habits stop fighting about money without one person feeling controlled and the other feeling financially unsafe? Signed, Saving While He Is Spending. Dear Saving, neither of you is wrong for having different spending habits and comfort levels around money, but right now you are speaking two different financial languages. You should plan on having a conversation together about a budget that you both can agree on. Each of you will get an amount you can spend individually that you don't have to discuss with the other. Anything above that amount gets talked over together. That gives your husband some freedom and gives you some peace of mind regarding a financial cushion and the ability to save for goals such as vacation. The goal is not to win an argument about finances. It is to make sure you are both feeling respected in the marriage. And our hints from Heloise. Here, message about speaking clearly to elderly. Dear Heloise, as people age, their speech starts to slur. Consonants soften, voices become monotone. The guttural parts of sound lessen. Speaking clearly to compensate for the loss of these vocal characteristics is helpful to older folks with tinnitus and ordinary hearing loss. This was explained to me by an acoustical engineer. From Andy in Youngstown, New York. Hard of hearing. Dear Heloise, I related to the reader who wrote about enunciation. I often get people who know I'm partially deaf and feel like they have to talk loud. I often tell them it's not necessary. Although I can't read lips, they don't have to talk so loud. There's somebody I'd like to make this request to, but I think this person just has a loud voice. I think I'll tell them I appreciate them talking loudly because they know that I'm hearing impaired, but it's not necessary. Will they get offended? Who knows? From MRE in Omaha, Nebraska. MRE, most people need assistance with hearing problems as our population ages. You never know when you might need to help to speak to someone who's hard of hearing or completely deaf. In fact, about 15% of the American population has a hearing problem of some kind. From Heloise. Downsizing with ease. Dear Heloise, Andrea in Tucson, Arizona asked about downsizing. As a widow in the same predicament, I recommend giving family and friends an opportunity to choose items with a deadline. Knowing the size of my next residence gave me insight into how much I could keep. Also, make a list of donations for tax purposes. Because I had antiques and vintage collectibles, I hired someone who deals with estate sales to conduct a sale of what I hadn't donated and to oversee day after pickups. It entitled them to a percentage of the proceeds. I moved prior to the sale and whatever wasn't sold was donated. They also cleaned, so the house was practically ready to put on the market. I just wish that it hadn't taken me 10 years to get a good plan together. From Becky in Oregon. And shopping sound off. Dear Heloise, I went shopping at a large store. I had thrown away threadbare socks, so off I went. But I noticed that these days there are less helpers in stores to ask questions like, "Where are the women's socks?" From Faith via email. Faith, this is a problem everywhere due to places being understaffed. People get angry when they find something they want to purchase and no one's there to ring up the sale. Or they have questions, but no one can answer them. I suggest asking to see a store manager and letting them know what's bothering you. You are a paying customer and someone should take the time to wait on you. From Heloise. And that is the Westfield News for Wednesday, September 30, 2028. 26. This has been Martha. 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
1: 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All material read on Valley Eye Radio is the copyright property of the particular publication being read and may not be copied or reproduced without the permission of the original copyright holder.
2: Hello, everybody. My name is John Velas, and I am a Massachusetts State Senator for the 2nd Hampden and Hampshire District, which consists of 11 communities: Westfield, Holyoke, Agawam, East Hampden, Southampton, Tallinn, Granville, Russell, Montgomery, Southwick, and parts of Chicopee. I'm so happy to be with you here today, and you're listening to Valley Eye Radio.
3: Hello and welcome again to Valley Eye Radio. This is Steve Richards, and this hour we'll be reading from the pages of the Daily Hampshire Gazette for Wednesday, September 30th. First off, a look at the Hampshire County weather forecast. Today, beautiful with some clouds and sun and a high of 73. Tonight, partly cloudy with a low of 55. Tomorrow, Thursday, partly sunny with a high of 77 and a low of 61. And Friday, a chance of an afternoon shower with a high of 81. In the lead story in today's Gazette, across the top of the front page, Senators fight against Head Start rollbacks. Olivera spearheads letter as comment period ends October 6th. By staff writer Emily Klein. A group of Massachusetts state senators is urging the U.S. Department of Health and Human Services to withdraw proposed Head Start program rule changes that could diminish the quality of services used by thousands of children and their families across the Bay State. The federal agency announced in early August sweeping plans to remove 1,400 federal regulations and standards for the early childhood education and health program, including a reduction in required operating hours, larger child-to-teacher ratios, and removal of mandated vision, hearing, and developmental screenings. The Trump administration said in the August 6th announcement that eliminating administrative oversight would restore flexibility to local programs and have an estimated savings of $2.2 billion. Many Head Start providers and child development advocates, however, warn the changes could gut the comprehensive program that is run in Hampshire and Franklin counties by Greenfield-based Community Action Pioneer Valley. The concerns are outlined in a September 22nd letter that 25 state senators signed. The letter was sent to the federal agency during an open comment period that ends Tuesday, October 6th. According to the Federal Register, 18,465 comments have been submitted so far. Quote, "These Head Start centers go well beyond providing early childhood education," said Senator Jake Olivera, Democrat from Ludlow. "They provide the wraparound services that are so essential to break that generational cycle of poverty." Olivera is leading the efforts on behalf of the senators who signed the letter, including Senator Joe Comerford, Democrat from Northampton, and Senator John Velas, Democrat from Westfield. Olivera said the group of state representatives is working on a similar letter. Quote, "The Head Start Act requires the Secretary to ensure that revisions to the standards do not reduce the quality, scope, and services provided by Head Start," the letter said. "We are concerned that the proposed rule changes would result in precisely such reductions." Governor Maura Healey expressed similar concerns in August. If approved, the rule changes would affect 10,000 children enrolled in the 28 Head Start programs across the Commonwealth. The cuts could have cascading impacts on other state child care initiatives that partner with Head Start, such as the Massachusetts Child Care Financial Assistance Programs. Quote, "This proposal would strip away the standards that keep class sizes small, keep kids safe, and make sure they get the services they need," Healy said in an August 26th statement. "That isn't flexibility. It means lower quality care and fewer supports for families. We're urging people across Massachusetts to speak out and help us protect Head Start." In Hampshire and Franklin counties, Community Action Pioneer Valley provides Head Start services at two sites in Turner's Falls and single-site locations in Orange, Amherst, Northampton, Ware, and East Hampton. The program offers 311 slots and employs 150 people. Mary Ann Berthiette, Community Action's interim director of Head Start and Early Learning Programs, said the proposal hinders Head Start's ability to deliver services. Without mandated hearing, vision, and disability screenings, families could miss the signs of disabilities or sensory impairments early on, she said. Additionally, she said, relaxing instructor education requirements and removing evidence-based student-to-teacher ratios would lower educational success. Quote, "Children learn best when their health is sound, teachers are consistent and qualified, and when we find out their needs early on," Berthiette said. Most of Community Action's Head Start classes run 6 hours a day, and some run as long as 10 hours to deliver all the necessary services. The proposed rule would require programs to provide only 3.5 hours of instruction per day. Fewer hours would limit time for health services, and Oliveira said the change would also affect working parents. Quote, "If you eliminate some hours, that forces parents to make a decision to find alternative early childhood programs or pull back on their working hours," Oliveira said. The proposal would not only eliminate regulations, but also add barriers to educational and health services, Berthiette said. Ending self-attestation would make it harder for families experiencing homelessness to enroll, since they often lack documents such as proof of residency or birth certificates. An English-only instruction requirement would isolate families who speak other languages or have limited English proficiency, she said. Quote, "We would have to remove anything from our classroom that has some language written on it other than English," Berthiette said. "If we wanted to work with a parent or child that speaks another language, we would have to use English." According to a statement from Healy, 64% of children enrolled in Head Start last year identified as dual language learners. 16% of children experienced homelessness, and 12% had an individualized education program. The Trump administration says the rule changes will allow local Head Start programs to tailor their lessons to local needs, but the proposal also removes the avenues for caregivers to shape their children's education, like parent committees and caregiver positions on policy councils, opponents point out. Oliveira said the benefits of early childhood education and health care extend beyond K-12 schools and last throughout residents' lives. Head Start is where children build basic reading and math skills, he said, and where healthy habits like brushing teeth begin. With just a week left in the comment period, Oliveira and Berthiette are urging residents and municipal leaders to submit their comments and concerns on the rule change. People can send a comment on the proposal online at regulations.gov. On the front page from Amherst, "Big review looms for regional school pact," by staff writer Scott Merzbach, Dateline Amherst. A review panel will examine representation on the regional school committee, whether Amherst sixth graders could join the regional school system, and how each town's annual assessment is calculated, as Amherst, Pelham, Shutesbury, and Leverett prepare to revisit their regional agreement. Town, school, and finance officials from the four towns met last Saturday with representatives of the State Department of Elementary and Secondary Education and the Massachusetts Association of Regional Schools to gather information before the review committee is formed. The 1 to 2 year process will reopen and revise the agreement for grades 7 through 12 in the district, which was established in the 1950s and last modified in 1997. Regional Committee Chair William Scherer of Pelham said the review committee, including its membership, could be established by the regional committee at its next meeting, scheduled for October 20th. The push to revise the regional agreement follows several issues in recent years. The district has used an alternative method to apportion each town's annual payment, though that method is not written into the agreement. The agreement also contains outdated language, such as failing to reflect that Amherst now has a town council form of government. Another issue is whether the current 9-member regional committee, which has 5 representatives from Amherst, 2 from Pelham, and 1 each from Shutesbury and Leverett, meets the one-person, one-vote requirement mandated by the state. Michelle Griffin, regional governance coordinator for the State Department of Elementary and Secondary Education, did not say definitively whether the committee complies. She indicated that it may because its members are appointed by each town's school committee, which is elected by that town's residents. The committee could also meet the requirement in other ways, she said, such as a district-wide vote across the 4 towns. In addition, Amherst is having its 6th graders as part of the Chestnut Street Academy educated in the Amherst Regional Middle School, even though these students are not part of the regional school district. Amherst Town Council President Mandy Jo Haneke asked if there could be a provision that would allow Amherst 6th graders to be incorporated into the regional school, even if other towns' 6th graders were not part of this. But Griffin said, with one exception, Mohawk Trail Regional, such partial regional districts are not allowed under current state law, though she would check with the state attorney to verify this. Partial regionalization of the 6th grade would likely need special legislation, Griffin added. Whatever changes are recommended by the review committee will have to be approved by the town council in Amherst and town meetings in the 3 smaller towns, with the full text of the revised agreement placed on the warrants. Griffin said the communities have a, quote, very old agreement that needs to be adjusted, observing that in recent years an alternative funding method has been used for calculating assessments that include placing a so-called guardrail on how much any community's contribution could increase. But that alternative formula is not listed in the agreement, meaning only the statutory method established by the state can be used. Quote, it's only allowable if it's in the regional school agreement, Griffin said. Griffin said the regulatory and statutory language in the agreement must be updated to meet current state law, and the admission and withdrawal sections could be changed so new communities could be added or current communities could be subtracted. Jay Berry, a consultant with the Massachusetts Association of Regional Schools, said he has helped update around 18 regional agreements across the state, and there will likely be grants available to help the review committee, though he cautioned it will be time-consuming. Quote, the projects are significant, they take a lot of work, and they take a lot of time, Berry said. He suggested that it should have school committee, select board, town council, and finance committee representatives from each town, though there was question about whether Amherst's larger size might prompt it to put forward more members. A.J. Kashu, who chairs the Shutesbury Finance Committee, asked whether the review committee would be updating the regional agreement to reflect current practices or whether it would be about proposing changes to the existing structure. That would be unknown until the committee is given its charge. A similar question came from Pelham Select Board Chair Bob Agolia, who wanted to know what topics would be considered by the review committee beyond expanding the number of grade levels in the region and providing an alternative assessment method. A committee in the 1990s proposed extending the region to encompass all K-12 students, but that was never implemented by the communities. And finally, from Amherst College News, a center for everything. New Ford Student Center puts campus life under one playful, sustainable roof. By staff writer Samuel Gelinas. Dateline Amherst. Longtime Boston Globe architecture critic Robert Campbell argued that successful public spaces need activity and varied uses. Places to sit, eat, and drink, replete with opportunities for people to interact. If that's the criterion, the new Ford Student Center at Amherst College hits the mark. There isn't a corner of the four-story, 144,000-square-foot building where people aren't absorbed in a vast range of activities. On a recent weekday afternoon, shortly after the space's ribbon-cutting ceremony, students were taking a break from the pangs of student life by playing ping-pong, pool, and foosball. Others sprawled out on couches with laptops leaning into their work. Down a dramatic set of concrete stairs, students had just finished lunch at Betty's Kitchen, the new first-floor dining hall. The building also houses a theater and a pub, as well as a Muslim prayer room and an interfaith chapel. Quote, "It consolidates everything into one space," said sophomore Spencer Kreitzer, who had just taken time from homework to play table tennis. Quote, "It's a good balance between studying and then you could do something physical and then get back to work," he said. While doing homework on a couch, his friend Sam Davis, a junior, lauded the design. He likes it more than the library, which he said felt crowded and where he couldn't get much done. Quote, "I'd usually end up talking with people and stuff like that," he said, "but here there's so many different spots." Gabby Rivera said the dining hall's abundance of glass leaves little room for solitude since she prefers to eat alone. Still, the sophomore said of the building, "I think it's really nice." Betty's Kitchen replaces Valentine Dining Hall as the primary place where meals are served to students, faculty, staff, and visitors. Valentine opened in 1941 and housed both the college's dining commons and dormitory rooms. Betty's Kitchen recognizes an anonymous donor's grandmother and all of those who have fed, nurtured, and inspired every member of the college community. The donor contributed $50 million toward the project. The building itself is named after William Ford and his family. Ford is a graduate of 1983 who gave a separate $50 million contribution, among the largest donations in the school's history. While officials declined to say how much the college spent to develop the center, the Amherst Student reported last spring that an original $200 million estimate had grown to more than $300 million. For Kami Nakagawa, the former dining hall felt more homey, and she is still adjusting. Quote, "It had a more comfy, cutesy vibe," the senior said. "This one feels a lot more open, like a mall. It almost feels like an airport where you can walk upstairs and downstairs and do whatever." But she did say the levels upstairs are cozier, and she has gone to visit friends who are in student groups. The college has more than 100 student organizations and clubs. The fundamental goal of the building is to bring those organizations into a central location rather than keeping them scattered throughout campus, often in dormitory basements. Tom Davies, Associate Vice President of Planning, Design, and Construction, described the goal as creating a place where students might walk past one club and discover another group meeting nearby. For example, a student going to chess club might see another student working on a jigsaw puzzle or discover a knitting group simply by walking past it. The building is intended to encourage those incidental encounters for at least the next 100 years. Life in the building isn't limited to people. Nature plays a central role both indoors and out. In a central courtyard, a small garden space with a miniature pond surrounded by moss-covered logs and native plants is enclosed by four floor-to-ceiling glass walls. The space gives the impression of viewing a human-scale terrarium. Meanwhile, the area's sloping mountain ranges encircle the building, and windows provide a clear view stretching for miles. That view, until recently, was obstructed by brick walls. The new student center stands on the site of the Merrill Science Center, which served the campus from 1968 to 2018. But Merrill hasn't entirely disappeared. The new building, designed by the Swiss firm Herzog and de Meuron with Sasaki Associates, was built on the skeleton of the clunky brick predecessor on the site. The concrete foundation was retained, warts and all, said Davies, as he pointed out the imperfections in the concrete. He showed how old metal brackets and other quirks remain embedded in the almost 60-year-old concrete pillars on the first floor. Not only does the building burn no fossil fuels on site, but it features solar panels and induction heating in the kitchen. Constructing the building on Merrill's remains allowed the college to further reduce the carbon footprint associated with construction. And with a mass timber frame made of black birch, the building is leading by example, Davies said. Quote, "And the focus on sustainability is something that's really important to the college and to the designers," he said. "Part of the reason for that is the population is growing globally." He added that, quote, "It doesn't matter how efficiently the building operates if the initial hit is really that significant." The New York Times noted a current debate about the future of college architecture. The Ford Student Center, the Times wrote, was, quote, "among the most assured designs going up this year and praised its sustainability. The deep black glossy overhang circumnavigates the building's perimeter, covering a wood beam terrace that will soon feature furniture. While the weather is often less than ideal during most of the academic year," Davies said, "the space allows students to opt the option to be outside." Quote, "It could be raining, it could be a hot day, it could be a cold day, but you could still be outdoors," he said. The exterior is stained cedar and has a glowing quality about it, like a newly stained deck. The building itself has a horizontality, as Davies described it, resting in the landscape rather than dominating it. Rather than giving the impression of one massive structure, the building uses different roof lines, breaking the overall mass into what appear to be smaller buildings. Davies said this makes the scale more harmonious with the older, smaller buildings around the campus quad. Davies showed his personal favorite feature, a secret spiral staircase leading to a lounge made homey with an artificial fireplace. The stairs are illuminated by gentle LED lights on the handrail. The walls are fabric, the same color as many accents, including the aubergine couches. Quote, "It brings in this notion that really we're designing for 18 to 23-year-olds, and there's a playfulness to this that speaks directly to that audience," Davies said as he ascended the staircase. "It's still beautiful and functional, but there's also a playfulness to it." Turning now to the Cities and Towns page from Northampton. Commission OKs Finhouse demo delay. Hospital must wait a year before tearing down building. By staff writer Anthony Camilleri, Dateline, Northampton. The Historical Commission voted unanimously Monday night to impose a year-long demolition delay on the Louise Finn House at 1 Denniston Place, a roughly 175-year-old home that Cooley Dickinson Hospital wants to tear down. The home, which Cooley Dickinson dedicated in 2009 to longtime midwife Louise Finn, is believed to have ties to the anti-slavery movement. The hospital has said bringing the building up to code for medical use is not financially feasible. Under the city's demolition review ordinance, the Historical Commission has the authority to delay a project's demolition for up to a year following an applicant's initial request if the commission views it as historically significant or possessing architectural or cultural merit. The building opened as Cooley Dickinson's Center for Midwifery in 2008 and is listed on the State Register of Historic Places. John Atwater, facilities manager at Mass General Brigham, which owns Cooley Dickinson, first presented plans to demolish the house to the commission on August 31st. Quote, "At the end of the day, it's not financially prudent for us to use the money that we have to bring that building up to code for something that wouldn't, at the end of the day, be usable for patient care," Atwater said at the meeting. "It doesn't meet the codes that are required. We have guidelines that we must follow when we design and build medical facilities, the FGI guidelines for healthcare. The FGI guidelines are design standards for healthcare facilities published by the Facility Guidelines Institute." Atwater on August 31st said that bringing the building up to code would cost about $1 million, including $500,000 to repair the foundation. In response, the commission asked the hospital to return with a more thorough assessment of the damage. Atwater returned Monday night with Thomas Hartman, principal at Coldeman Hartman Architects, who told the commission the building is structurally sound. Quote, "The basement is what you would expect for a building of that age. It's a combination of brick and fieldstone. It's not poured concrete. The building itself is structurally not impaired, but mechanical systems throughout are deficient, and they have been empty for a couple of years," Hartman said. "The amount of money it would take to turn that into a purpose-built medical facility for which it's intended doesn't make economic sense." Commissioner Dylan Gaffney previously shared research he conducted linking the property's 1850s owner, Albion Peck, to the anti-slavery movement through his involvement with the Free Soil Party. The home took on added local significance in 2009 when Cooley Dickinson dedicated it to Finn, who worked as a midwife for 53 years and advocated for women's and families' comfort during childbirth. During public comment, Finn's son-in-law, Michael O'Rourke, echoed remarks he and his wife, Jean O'Rourke, Finn's daughter, made at the previous meeting. He explained that the home's ties to the abolitionist movement and its later dedication to his mother-in-law made it too important to demolish. Quote, "My mother-in-law Louise walked through that door, the same space, dedicated her life to the right of every family, including same-sex couples, to welcome life into this world with love, equality, and dignity," O'Rourke said. "Two different eras, but the same spirit of eternal goodness lived under that single roof. Mass General Brigham wants to sever that thread." Finn's youngest daughter, Jane Finn, spoke Monday night, explaining that her mother would not have wanted her name associated with any form of controversy or conflict with the hospital. Quote, "I just feel that she would be uncomfortable with any kind of conflict with Cooley Dickinson and her name being attached to that. If you guys feel that the home should be preserved, that's wonderful. I'm not saying that the home should be taken down," Jane Finn said. "It's just uncomfortable when Louise Finn's name is thrown out there, especially if it is in some kind of conflict with the hospital." Historical Commission Chair Martha Lyon, discussing Hartman's testimony, said that since the building is structurally sound and bears historical significance that's, quote, important to the city, it would be, quote, a bit of a tragedy to lose it. Lyon added that should the house be demolished in a year, she hopes the hospital will consider the streetscape surrounding the home in its redevelopment plans, which she described as, quote, an important gateway into the downtown. Quote, "What we're struggling with is that this building does have a place in Northampton's history. It also has a pretty prominent role in the streetscape. It appears to be structurally sound. In fact, you said the foundation is sound, so it's not going to fall over," Lyon said. "I would only hope that during the year there will be some consideration of what would be the options going forward, because it's pretty clear that this is more than just a building." Also on the Cities and Towns page from Amherst, Council sets UMass deal priorities. Current five-year agreement expires June 2027. By staff writer Scott Merzbach, Dateline Amherst. Town councilors want the next strategic partnership with the University of Massachusetts to include more money for public K-12 schools, town roads, and public safety, continued advocacy for better payment in lieu of taxes on state-owned land, and assurances that Amherst can collect some property tax revenue from campus public-private partnership developments. With the current deal between the town and UMass expiring at the end of June 2027, members of the town council on Monday gave advice to town manager Paul Bockelman on what they would like to see him prioritize during negotiations with university leaders, which are expected to start in February. District 5 Councilor Sam McLeod said UMass is fantastic for the town, which has grown alongside the university, and UMass students drive the local economy. But he said the university should understand the challenges the town faces. Quote, I think it's crucial that the university and other institutions in town recognize the plight that we face in trying to balance our budget and meet our needs, McLeod said. One area of impact is the thousands of additional people using town roads and the $45 million in deferred maintenance, and ways UMass could help address that. District 1 Councilor Jill Brevik said the new deal should include support for the town's community responders for equity, safety, and service, the unarmed police alternative, as well as for the rising costs of education and how strong schools can support recruitment of university faculty and staff. Quote, taking into account the pressure on our public schools, the rising costs, the pretty unsustainable financial outlook, and the proven connection between strong schools and the overall economic health of the town, Brevik said, urging Bockelman to go in with a strong ask. A substantial investment would make a huge difference, she said. In June 2023, the two sides inked an agreement, the sixth since 1995, that provided $5.5 million in investments over a five-year period. That agreement included $750,000 annually for fire and ambulance, $200,000 a year for education to account for families living in tax-exempt housing, $100,000 a year for the town's Safe and Healthy Neighborhoods Initiative, including a more rigorous rental inspection program, and $25,000 a year for other services. The strategic partnership also had one-time payments, $400,000 for a new ambulance, $50,000 for economic development, and $65,000 for a pedestrian safety study along the town-owned North Pleasant Street corridor. In addition, the agreement spells out how the town can collect lodging taxes from the UMass Hotel. A theme running through the comments from councilors is better funding. District 2 Councilor Amber Cano Martin said the town should be getting more than $200,000 a year from UMass for public education, while District 4 Councilor Pam Rooney said that better support for the rental inspection program would ease the town's ability to hire and retain inspectors. District 5 Councilor Anna Devlin-Gauthier said concrete funding for mutually beneficial initiatives is important, with road repairs and traffic calming providing clear benefits to students and faculty. While money is important, so is continued advocacy at the State House. District 2 Councilor Lynn Greismer said she would like to see the new deal spell out how UMass advocates in the state legislature for improved payment in lieu of taxes on the large number of acres owned by UMass in town, which is off the tax rolls. The future public-private partnerships UMass is envisioning for construction of new dormitories and overhaul of the existing on-campus housing also should provide a tax boost to the town, they said. Council President Mandy Jo Haneke said, commercial activity on campus not directly tied to education, such as startups and incubator service, or incubator space, means lost revenue, and the town should have an opportunity to capture some of that. At-large Councilor Andy Churchill said he would like to see a focus on housing, especially for faculty members and staff, as well as students, goals aligned with those of Governor Maura Healey. He suggested revisiting the gateway concept, a rezoning proposal that was scrapped amid neighborhood opposition in the early 2010s, with redevelopment of the former Fraternity Row and UMass-donated land that could have meant taxable student housing. Quote, the need has gotten greater, and I think maybe the recognition that a mixed-use corridor between the university along North Pleasant Street might help channel some student traffic along that route rather than through neighborhoods, Churchill said. And from Warwick, Leverett resident is town's new coordinator. By Peggy Huang for the Gazette, Dateline Warwick. Finding an opening as town coordinator was a moment when the stars aligned for Lizzie Awan. Quote, it brought my love of the area, my love of the people in the area, and the local government all together, the new hire shared. The select board appointed Awan of Leverett to replace David Young as town coordinator in August. As Awan familiarizes herself with the town, Young, who is retiring after holding the position for 20 years, is continuing to assist his successor. Alwyn grew up in eastern Massachusetts. She most recently worked remotely on federal and government-related issues in Washington, D.C. Meanwhile, she has also been serving as chair of Leverett's Board of Health. The town coordinator job allows her to work directly with residents and find solutions to local concerns, something she is passionate about. Quote, I'm very passionate about local government, Alwyn said. It's always sort of been in my heart this whole time. Stepping into a town as small as Warwick, with a population of less than 800, the position of town coordinator can mean handling more than one specific responsibility. The town coordinator works under the select board and implements the board's policies while also serving as the central point of contact for residents. Young described the town coordinator as someone who helps direct residents and problems to the right people and sources. Quote, a good town coordinator should do more orchestration and directing, as a big part of the job is literally coordinating and knowing stuff, Young said. Before implementing any major changes, Alwyn said she wants to understand the community that she has been hired to serve. Quote, I think that a mistake a lot of leaders make is kind of jumping in and making a whole host of changes before they've really gotten a chance to learn the town, build trust, and know what they're making changes to, Alwyn said. So I really want to spend a solid amount of time doing just that and getting to know everyone and engrossing myself in the community. Whether it's a small issue or a significant project, Awan is ready to serve the town. Quote, I'm here if there's a small pothole that needs to be to get coordinated with the right person, or something as large as a budget issue or a five-year capital plan, which is something I'm actually working on right now, she said. The capital plan has been one of Young's most important ongoing projects. Currently, Warwick simply replaces and acquires equipment as needs arise, whereas having a broader capital plan would allow the town to be more proactive about considering those decisions ahead of time, he said. With a capital plan, Warwick can better anticipate operational costs. The goal, Alwyn shared, is to make the town proactive instead of reactive. As she works closely with the town's Capital Planning Committee and Finance Committee, Alwyn is bringing together the needs of different departments to create a clearer plan for Warwick's future expenses. Another major focus for Alwyn and Young is Warwick's older population. According to Young, more than 80 older residents in Warwick live alone. With the town having fewer than 300 households, that means about 25% of households consist of solitary elders, so curbing isolation has become an important issue. Quote, there's a huge problem with elders becoming less and less social, and there's a lot of evidence that leads to decline, Young said. Young expressed his continued commitment to the project. Quote, I'm definitely not just going to close the door and go fishing, he said. I'm still involved. Along with Young's assistance and his dedication to the project, Alwyn's previous academic work has also given her experience with the subject. For her master's thesis, she focused on access to social services for older adults in Franklin County, examining ways that communities can better support their elderly residents. While promoting social interaction among elders, Alwyn is also looking for ways to connect older residents with Warwick's Elementary School. One of the school's first units focuses on weaving, and older residents have been involved in teaching the students about weaving techniques and fiber crafts. Another project, one Alwyn is particularly interested in, entails preserving and digitizing the town's records, many of which are still being stored physically in the basement of Town Hall. Alwyn emphasized the importance of digitizing those records in a safe and secure place, as the records both protect the town's history and make its processes easier for residents and town departments. And now the obituaries in the Daily Hampshire Gazette for Wednesday, September 30th. Three obituaries today. From Amherst, Leslie Jean Jubenville Krause passed away on September 17th. She was born in Holyoke on May 6, 1926. Her family moved to South Hadley when she was very young. She attended South Hadley High School and graduated in 1945. She went on to attend Westbrook Junior College in Portland, Maine, now the University of New England, graduating in 1948. After college, she worked as a proofreader for the Philip Hanau Company in Holyoke and as a clerk for W.G. Brown Company in Gloucester. Leslie married Laurel E. Larry Krause in 1953, and they moved to Rockport. Later, they moved to Amherst, where they made a permanent home, first on Chestnut Street and later on Amity Place. They were married for 54 years. Leslie and Larry raised three sons, Jeffrey of Amherst, Peter of Granby, and William of Bolingbroke, Illinois. Passionate about the power of libraries, Leslie worked in three of them, first at the University of Massachusetts Amherst Goodell Library, then at Amherst College's Frost Library, and finally at Amherst Regional Junior High School, where she served for 22 years as a paraprofessional. Leslie taught Sunday school at the South Congregational Church in Amherst, where she became an active member. She is survived by her three sons, as well as her seven grandchildren and eight great-grandchildren. A memorial service will be held on Thursday, October 15th at 11 a.m. at South Amherst Congregational Church. A private burial will be held by the family in Goshen. From Greenfield, Barbara M. Green Sarazen, 86, passed away on September 22nd. Born in Northampton, she is survived by her children, Michael, Paul, Betsy, and Peter, as well as six grandchildren and one great-grandchild. Barbara was a beloved Head Start teacher for many years. There will be no services at her request. And from East Hampton, Barbara Landry, 76, passed on Monday, September 21st. The family will be holding calling hours on Saturday, October 3rd from 10 a.m. to 12 p.m. at Mitchell Funeral Home in East Hampton. And now a look back by Jim Bridgman. 50 years ago, a local chapter of Overeaters Anonymous has formed in Northampton. The group meets every Wednesday in the downstairs lounge of the First Church of Christ on Main Street. There are no requirements for membership except a desire to stop eating compulsively. Also 50 years ago, Northampton has added another zip code to its listings. The U.S. Post Office announced today that the new code, 01063, has been assigned to Smith College, so that one mail sorting operation at the local post office can be eliminated. Smith's mail will arrive at the post office ready for final sorting to the various college offices and dormitories, and will no longer have to be sorted out from the general city mail. That was 50 years ago, 25 years ago. After 38 hours without sleep, William Dunn and Joshua Shanley arrived home Tuesday night. The two Amherst firefighters had spent 5 days and nights in New York City at the site of the destroyed World Trade Center as members of the Critical Incident Stress Management Team dispatched by the Massachusetts Fire Marshal's Office. Also 25 years ago, a local grassroots effort to save the former Northampton State Hospital's main building got a boost this week when it was added to the list of the state's 10 most endangered

0: This broadcast service is provided by Valley iRadio. The material being read is the copyright property of the publications being read. Access to this program is solely for persons who cannot read the original printed version due to a visual impairment or other disability. By continuing to listen, you confirm that you have such a condition.
1: Line, said the Amherst Democrat, adding that with very few LGBT members of the legislature, it is urgent for voters to, quote, replenish the ranks. That was 10 years ago, and that's today's look back. And one more note from the Cities and Towns page from East Hampton. Ice cream fundraiser for Big Brothers Big Sisters. Mount Tom's Homemade Ice Cream will donate 20% of its sales on Wednesday to CHD's Big Brothers Big Sisters of Hampshire County. The fundraiser will run from 11 a.m. to 9 p.m. at the ice cream shop on Cottage Street. 20% of all purchases, including ice cream, candy, and other treats, will support the organization's youth mentoring programs. Shop owner Jim Ingram is a longtime mentor with Big Brothers Big Sisters and has supported the organization for years as both a volunteer and donor. His experience as a mentor also inspired his book, Hand-Me-Downs, about lessons learned through mentorship. Big Brothers Big Sisters of Hampshire County has matched area children with adult mentors since 1975. And we'll turn now to the sports page. UMass eyes most wins as FBS program. Minutemen can make history at home Saturday against Eastern Michigan. By staff writer Jack Belanger. An already surprising season has the chance to leave its mark in the record books when the UMass football team hosts Eastern Michigan at Warren McGurk Alumni Stadium on Saturday. After beating Sacramento State for its fourth straight win to open the season, a UMass win over the Eagles would give the Minutemen their most wins in a season as an FBS team. The last time the program won five games was in 2011. Quote, I think it's the best coach team we've played so far on tape. It is a group that is established in this league, UMass coach Joe Harismiak said of Eastern Michigan. The Eagles are coached by Chris Creighton, who is in his 13th season with the program. Harismiak said Eastern Michigan is a team that does well on the road, pointing to its 5-1 road record in 2022. While a 2-3 record doesn't look scary, Eastern Michigan comes into this week battle-tested. Two of the team's losses came against Big Ten schools in Michigan State and Wisconsin. Harismiak noted the Eagles quarterback, Noah Kim, presents a new challenge for the defense. The fifth-year graduate student leads the Mid-American Conference in completions and is third in passing yards. Quote, I think the biggest thing right off the bat is he gets rid of the ball very, very quickly, Harismiak said. It can frustrate the D-line, not able to create a pass rush. And then ultimately, what he does a great job at is getting the ball in space to all their athletes. I think open field tackling will be huge in this game. Speaking of the UMass defense, with another three forced turnovers last weekend, the Minutemen have improved their turnover margin to plus 10 on the season, second best in the country. Owning the turnover battle has been a point of emphasis for the team all season. Raheem Sexil and Grant Mills each recovered a fumble against Sacramento State, while Timmy Hinspeter brought back an interception for a touchdown. Quote, I think we're creating more pressure on the quarterback, which is affecting throws because it's not always about the sack, Harismiak said. It's about affecting the throws, then ultimately we're not turning the ball over ourselves. Safety Jamon Harmon leads the team with three interceptions. The offense has turned the ball over just once, an interception by quarterback Pop Watson. Outside of that lone miscue, the quarterback continues to be a dynamic playmaker. On Saturday, he rushed for 70 yards and two touchdowns. He threw the ball efficiently by completing more than 68% of his passes.

0: plus a touchdown. Quote, first and foremost, he's just making really good decisions, Hrizmiak said. I think that comes back to the ownership of the game plan. He's always in here. He's meeting with offensive coordinator Max Warner. In the latest coaches poll released Sunday, UMass made a rare appearance by receiving 9 votes in the poll. While it's still a fair climb to the top 25, the attention UMass garnered from its win over Rutgers in week 1 allowed the coaching staff to get ahead about keeping the noise out of the locker room. Quote, I think our messaging has just been about one game at a time and taking it week to week. But certainly, you know, our school, we've never been here. The job's not even close to finished, but we're focused on this week and against another great opponent. And finally, we turn to the outdoors page and the weekly Speaking of Nature column by Bill Danielson. A Jewel of Autumn. Last week, we reached that annual mile marker where the length of the day is the same as that of night. Known as the autumnal equinox, this is a moment so brief that we generally miss it. I think that everyone has noticed how short the days are becoming, but we still have a long way to go until the winter solstice. By then, the daily periods of sunshine will have been reduced by almost 3 additional hours. So enjoy the sun while it lasts. Down at my thinking chair, this gradual loss of daylight is palpable. I no longer have to get out of bed at 4:30 a.m. in order to get down to the meadow before sunrise. Now I enjoy the luxury of sleeping until 6 and still making it to the chair in plenty of time to set myself up and get myself ready for the moment, now after 6:45 a.m., when the sun decides to make an appearance. I do this in the hopes of catching tired migrants as soon as possible, and over the years it has borne fruit. However, there is a price to be paid. The shorter days are becoming progressively colder and colder. With this comes the increasing amount of dew on the grass, which results in wet feet by the time I walk from my house to the meadow. I also have to bring a cushion to sit on so the damp plastic chair doesn't siphon off too much of my body heat. Soon I will have to start wearing gloves, and before too long I won't be able to comfortably sit at the edge of the meadow any longer. There is a wonderful reward for me in all of this, however. Quite randomly, one of my favorite wildflowers of all time has seated itself directly in front of my field of view. I get to spend hours simply admiring the colors and details of the many flowers growing on this single plant. Furthermore, if I get up to stretch my legs, I can take a dozen steps to the east and find even more examples of this plant growing in a slightly different situation. The plant I am speaking of is the New England aster. If springtime is the season for the wildflowers of the forest, then autumn is clearly the season for wildflowers of the fields and meadows. Almost everywhere I look, I can find one variety of aster or another. My beloved copy of Newcomb's Wildflower Guide lists 43 different species of asters that can be found in northeastern North America alone. All of them have flowers that are slightly varying shades of white, blue, and purple, and some of them can be diabolically difficult to tell apart from one another. Fortunately, this is not the case with the New England aster. Typically standing 3 to 4 feet tall, the species has gorgeous purple flowers that can be up to 2 inches in diameter. One of these flowers is actually a collection of numerous individual flowers that typically present themselves in 2 forms. At the center, you find dozens of tiny individual blossoms that each have their own minuscule petals. This region is called the capitulum, and the tiny flowers at the center are known as disc flowers. Around the perimeter of the capitulum is a region of highly specialized individual flowers called ray flowers. Each of the slender petals that radiate outward is actually a single petal on a single tiny flower. The same architecture can be found on sunflowers. An interesting factoid is the fact that the Greek word aster means star, which is a reference to the starburst pattern of the flowers. Therefore, the family Asteraceae is full of these composite starburst blossoms. One particularly interesting thing about the New England aster is that it can fold up its flowers for protection during the long cool nights of autumn. When I am sitting and observing the events of the meadow in the early morning hours, the petals of the asters have furled themselves around the central disk. This makes sense because there are no pollinators out at night. Only when the flowers start to warm up and they unfurl and open the disk flowers to the bees and butterflies that search for nectar. An orange monarch butterfly on a purple and gold New England aster is quite a lovely sight. After several weeks, the flowers will start to diminish, the colors will fade, the petals of the ray flowers will wither, and they will appear dead. But then the true nature of the flowers will show itself as the seeds are prepared for release. The flowers will turn into round globes of plant down that have a very soft and luxurious feel to them. Think of the seeds of a dandelion flower and you will know exactly what I am describing. Dandelions, as it happens, are also members of the Asteraceae. Finally, a reference to last week's column about Nikonis and ISO. The quality of flower photos are purely ISO's work. Gentle light to show saturated colors and bright light to show the details of small structures. In today's paper, the background image is a composite photo. Shows the many flowers of the aster that is directly in front of my thinking chair. They have curled up to protect themselves, but the colors are still gorgeous. The inset photo was taken on exactly the same day when I took a walk to stretch my legs. Warmed by the direct sun, the petals of these flowers have unfurled, and they can be seen among the bejeweled drops of dew. Nikonis was not so generous. Right above the inset photo, you can see the tip of a dead branch sticking up above the vegetation. What you don't see is the immature swamp sparrow that was sitting there a second before I snapped the photo. Drat. Well, I can attest to Bill's testimony about asters. We have a ton of them in my front yard of multiple varieties. I might have to take a closer look to see just what we have there. But they are a beautiful addition to the landscape during the fall season. That's all we have for you today from the Daily Hampshire Gazette. Thanks, as always, for listening to Valley Eye Radio. Take care and enjoy the day.
1: And this is Valley Eye Radio, bringing you some funny quotes from out and about in the valley, and hope you enjoy these. Never steal. The government hates competition. Light travels faster than sound. This is why some people appear bright until they speak. Doesn't expecting the unexpected make the unexpected expected? Try to say that fast 3 times. Never argue with an idiot. They'll drag you down to their level and beat you through experience. Smile. It confuses people. Practice makes perfect, but then nobody is perfect, so what's the point of practicing? Life is like a hot bath. It feels good while you're in it, but the longer you stay in, the more wrinkled you get. Ain't that the truth, folks? Why are they called apartments if they're all stuck together? Don't knock on death's door. Hit the doorbell and run. He hates that. An apple a day keeps the doctor away, but if the doctor's cute, forget the fruit. This is just what we had, just so you'll know. I dream of a better tomorrow, where chickens can cross roads and not have their motives questioned. Old aunts used to come up to me at weddings, poke me in the ribs and cackle, telling me, "You're next." They stopped after I started doing the same thing to them at funerals. Boys fall for me because I trip them. Why do stores that are open 24/7 have locks on their doors? I'm an excellent housekeeper. Every time I get divorced, I keep the house. Whenever I find the key to success, someone changes the lock. Save water. Shower together. When nothing goes right, go left. It's easier to ask for forgiveness than to ask for permission.
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3: Hello, this is Janet Echeverria, and this is the Greenfield Recorder for Wednesday, September 30th, 2026. First, let's look at the regional six-day weather forecast. Today, we have a high of 73, pleasant with sunny spells. Tonight, a low of 54 and mostly cloudy. Thursday, intervals of clouds and sunshine, a high of 77 with a low of 61. Friday, high of 79 with a low of 52, cloudy and warm, an afternoon shower. Saturday looks nice, a high of 68, a low of 44, mostly sunny and not as warm. Sunday, similar, high of 62 with a low of 49, sun through high clouds. And Monday, some sun with a few showers, a high of 66 and a low of 40. And now let's move on to the Greenfield Recorder. First up, Bay State Franklin nurses reach tentative contract. Deal comes following a year of negotiations, and this is by Madison Schofield in Greenfield. After a year of contract negotiations, Bay State Health has reached a tentative agreement with the Bay State Franklin Medical Center Nurses Union, securing increased pay that aligns with what's offered at other area hospitals, stable nurse-patient ratios, and increased staffing in the emergency department and mental health unit. The previous contract between the hospital system and the nurses union expired in December 2025, and nurses continued working under monthly extensions while the two parties negotiated. Contract negotiations began on September 10, 2025, and, according to Massachusetts Nurses Association, MNA, Bargaining Committee co-chair Marissa Potter, the last few sessions focused heavily on staffing levels. "It's about time," said Potter, an obstetrics nurse at Bay State Franklin. "We did get Bay State Health to agree to an eighth nurse in the emergency department in the evening hours. This is a huge win for Greenfield." Potter explained that the three-year contract, backdated to January 2026, was finalized on Monday and signed by Bay State Health and Bargaining Committee representatives. The full union membership will still need to vote to ratify the contract. The MNA said it will schedule the vote in the coming days. "We have reached a tentative agreement and look forward to the bargaining unit members having the opportunity to take a ratification vote in the coming weeks," Bay State Health spokesperson Heather Duggan said in an emailed statement. Under the contract, Bay State Health agreed to add a nurse for the 3 to 11 p.m. shift in the emergency department and add a dedicated 12-hour admissions nurse in the mental health unit. Potter said this will allow nurses to provide more focused, efficient treatment. "We are super enthusiastic," Potter said. Potter said other negotiation points that the parties had been trying to work out since April, when the union rejected Bay State's last, best, and final offer, centered around concerns over health insurance and back pay. "The contract includes an average pay increase of 6.2% for nurses in the first year, backdated to January, and a total 13% increase over the entire three-year contract. By comparison, previous offers from Bay State Health included a $3 an hour hourly raise for 2026. That increase would be followed by a 3% bump in 2027 and another 3.5% raise in 2028. The bargaining committee had continued to push for increased pay throughout the negotiations, citing pay disparity between different Bay State Health locations. According to job postings listed on the Bay State Health website earlier this year, nurses at Bay State Franklin are hired with pay ranging from $37.98 to $62.87 an hour, while at other locations in Palmer, Ware, and Springfield, registered nurse positions are listed with a range from $41.82 to $66.30 an hour. We didn't get everything we asked for, but we got parity with all the other Bay State systems, Potter said. Throughout the year, other negotiating points that were addressed in the tentative contract include requiring Bay State Health to use union nurses rather than non-local float nurses and maintaining current nurse-patient ratios. The hospital also agreed to a $6 an hour payment for on-call surgical nurses, up from $5 per hour. Potter said one of the bargaining committee's biggest points of pride was reaching an agreement without the union going on strike. Union members had voted 98% in April to authorize a 1 to 3 day strike if bargaining sessions did not show progress toward reaching a finalized contract. And in a written statement, the MNA said the nurses' union was on the verge of pursuing a 14-day strike. This is an enormous victory for patients, nurses, and the Franklin County community. Suzanne Love, a registered nurse at Bay State Franklin and co-chair of the MNA Bargaining Committee, said in a statement, "We stayed united and persisted over several months of a coordinated community campaign because our patients need safe staffing. In the end, Bay State moved toward us and we reached an agreement because nurses and our community supporters refused to give up." Potter said it was a lot of responsibility for her and the bargaining committee to advocate on behalf of the more than 200 nurses working in the Greenfield Hospital, but representatives always focused on keeping patients at the center of their negotiations. Community support was a huge help throughout negotiation efforts, Potter said. Over the past year, community members have written letters to Bay State Health executives and board members, participated in picketing sessions, and spoken at Greenfield City Council meetings in favor of the city adopting a resolution supporting the nurses. In April, the council voted unanimously in favor of a resolution. "The Greenfield community and the larger Franklin County community has supported us every step of the way," Potter said. "We feel so appreciated and we feel so grateful." "I get teary-eyed thinking about this," Love said in a video posted to the Bay State Franklin Medical Center nurses' Instagram page. "This was a lot of work and a lot of stress and a lot of pressure and a lot of outside action and a lot of community support that got us to this." Potter said the contract will expire on December 31st, 2028, and negotiations for a 2029 contract will likely start up again in about a year and a half. Next up, in Amherst by Scott Mersbach, "What's Next for Land? Forums Favor Mixed Housing Farmland Protection." New housing for a range of ages and incomes, protected open space and farmland, and the preservation of some existing buildings, possibly for community use, should be encouraged through rezoning of the Hampshire College campus, according to residents who took part in a pair of listening sessions and design workshops last week. Participants were equally clear about what they don't want on the land after the college closes permanently at the end of the fall semester: data centers, big box stores, and large homes on oversized lots resembling a gated community. Instead, they backed homes that can serve multiple generations and all income levels, along with development that adds to the town's tax base while reflecting the college's progressive ethos and sense of place. On both Tuesday and Thursday, more than 100 people offered input at forums at the Eric Carle Museum of Picture Book Art on the West Bay Road edge of the campus. Starting in the auditorium with an overview of what is happening, participants were able to break out into small groups of 8 or 9 people in other parts of the museum to discuss their hopes for the site with consultants from Horsley Witten Group, with some traveling to Amherst from Providence, Rhode Island, and Dodson and Flinker of Florence. With funding from Mass Development, the consultants have been evaluating the 632 acres in Amherst. The campus also has 168 acres in Hadley that aren't part of the study. Mass Development offered to provide technical assistance and expertise on environmental aspects, land use, and economic development. As it stands, the campus currently can only be used for educational purposes, and future educational uses would continue to be allowed based on state law. Jeff Bagg, the town's director of planning and economic development, said conducting a study of zoning and analyzing a menu of options is the right approach, even though the town is not acquiring the land and all decisions related to how it is sold will be made by the college's trustees. But the zoning can guide what happens should the college sell its property to a private developer. Peter Flinker, principal at Dodson and Flinker, said the consultants will develop zoning options and present likely scenarios at a public forum in November. A report with recommendations will be ready for the town council in January. How much land could be developed will depend on wetlands, Flinker said. A preliminary look at the areas with the fewest conservation concerns suggests 200 to 250 acres may be suitable for housing or commercial uses. Attendees at Tuesday's session included those who live at the nearby Applewood Apartments and Upper Village, those who have been affiliated with the college as students, alumni, faculty, and staff, and people who are simply interested in what happens there. The latter group included several counselors and others involved in town government and representatives from nonprofits like Kestrel Land Trust, headquartered near the college. Among the most popular suggestions was to follow Northampton's lead in how the former Northampton State Hospital was developed, with Jonathan Wright, himself a Hampshire College graduate, one of those who helped execute that vision in Northampton. Wright was not in attendance at Tuesday's forum. At one table, where a consultant guided the discussion with prompts in front of a map laid out on the table, Billy Spitzer, executive director of the Hitchcock Center for the Environment, said he is excited by the opportunities of having a microcosm of food, culture, and education. But Spitzer, whose organization has a 99-year lease on the college-owned land, is concerned that no one will agree on the vision, and coming up with a consensus for something most beneficial may be a challenge. Instead, Spitzer said what develops may be the least objectionable rather than the most visionary. Amherst resident Joanna Ballantyne has connections to the college, including being a graduate and a college parent. She said the vision should extend to what the larger region needs, rather than just meeting the town's needs. What are the assets that could benefit the region? Ballantyne said. How do we integrate with opportunities of the broader region? She suggested there are assets that could benefit Western Massachusetts, including multi-generational housing. But Ballantyne also cautioned that many who live in Amherst will not have a voice in the future vision. At various other tables, people suggested both a co-housing model and clusters of small homes, regenerative agriculture, and protecting buildings and recreation resources like the Robert Crown Center's swimming pool and the tennis and pickleball courts. Moving on to Northampton by Sam Furland, $72.80 monthly allowance is not enough. College student uses new podcast to advocate for vulnerable nursing home residents. For the past two summers, Noah Dobb-Veloy, a 20-year-old from Northampton, has worked at the Rockridge Retirement Community, where he has watched residents struggle to live on $72.80 a month. He's decided it's time for a change. That's why the Northampton High School graduate, now a junior at Vassar College, has launched the $72.80 Project, a new podcast series that aims to bring awareness to the amount of money Massachusetts seniors in assisted living facilities have to grapple with every day. Almost all of the residents in nursing homes are forced to live on $72.80 a month, and I wanted to share the stories of the residents that have had such a large impact on me through the podcast, Dobb-Veloy said in a phone interview. The glaring detail under the surface of the $72.80 figure, Dobb-Veloy said, is that it hasn't changed since 2008. The $72.80 figure was established in 2008. That is the equivalent of $115 now, Dobb-Veloy said. The figure, known as the Personal Needs Allowance, is the amount that Massachusetts residents who are on Medicaid, known as MassHealth, and live in nursing homes and other long-term care facilities are allowed to keep from their monthly income. The rest goes toward the cost of their care. The money can be used for anything not provided by the facility they live in, such as clothing, outside food, and recreational opportunities. But as Dobb-Veloy has seen during his time working at Rockridge, first volunteering to play piano there when he was in high school, $72.80 is not enough. Dobb-Veloy recalled a time this past summer when he took a group of residents to get ice cream. After getting her cone, one of the residents went to take a seat when the cone fell on the pavement. I could tell by the look in her eyes that she was living on $72.80, Dobveloy recalled. Dobveloy said for seniors living on such a small amount of money each month, every purchase is a cost analysis. Massachusetts also trails some states, where the allowance is $200 in Alaska, $163 in Nevada, and $160 in Florida. In the first episode of his podcast, released in August, Dobveloy interviews a resident of Rockridge named Patrick. Patrick talks about going to Goodwill to purchase clothes, particularly shoes, as well as using a bandage to hold his broken glasses together. In the last years of our lives, some of us are walking around in somebody else's shoes, Patrick said in the first episode. Dobveloy also speaks with former state senator Richard Moore, who talks about solutions to the insufficient funding. Moore said people should contact their local legislators to bring awareness to the issue. Particularly, Moore urged people to advocate for a Senate bill currently in the Committee on Ways and Means, with local petitioners including Senators Joe Comerford, Democrat from Northampton, Paul Mark, Democrat in Beckett, and Jacob Oliveira, Democrat Ludlow. If passed, the bill would raise the monthly allowance to about $113 a month. Another solution is to raise the amount to match inflation increases, which Dobveloy argues would take $15 million a year from the state budget. Dobveloy said State Representative Lindsay Sabadosa, Democrat Northampton, has visited Rockridge to hear from residents. Dobveloy said this is an important topic to advocate for, mainly because people living in assisted living facilities have historically had little political power. I feel as though the people I'm advocating for have very little power, but this is such a huge issue, Dobveloy said. I want more people to see an issue in their community and fight to make a change. Dobveloy is partnering with Dignity Alliance Massachusetts, a nonprofit that advocates for older and disabled residents to spread the word. Paul Lenzikos, the Alliance's coordinator, served as Secretary of the State Executive Office of Elder Affairs during Governor Michael Dukakis' last term and has 50 years of experience in aging and disability services, including work in hospitals and nursing homes. He said that while the allowance hasn't changed in nearly two decades, nursing home care itself has changed little in half a century. Unfortunately, older people in nursing homes are not considered priorities, so unless there's advocacy, it's easy to ignore them, Lenzico said. Lenzico said the alliance formed in the aftermath of the COVID-19 pandemic, when issues in elder care, particularly in nursing and assisted living homes, were amplified. Since then, the group has grown tremendously, but Lenzico said the fight continues. Dobveloy plans to release new episodes of the $72.80 project, interviewing different residents and legislators involved in the issue. The first episode can be found on multiple streaming sites and online, including on Apple Podcasts. New town coordinator brings passion for local government. Continuing work to craft capital plan, reduce elder isolation among Lizzie Alwan's early goals. This is by Peggy Huang in Warwick. Finding an opening as town coordinator was a moment when the stars aligned for Lizzie Alwan. It brought my love of the area, my love of the people in the area, and the local government all together, the new hire shared. The select board appointed Alwan to replace David Young as town coordinator in August. As Alwan familiarizes herself with the town, Young, who is retiring after holding the position for 20 years, is continuing to assist his successor. Alwan grew up in eastern Massachusetts and now lives in Leverett. She most recently worked remotely on federal and government-related issues in Washington, D.C. Meanwhile, she has also been serving as chair of Leverett's Board of Health. The town coordinator job allows her to work directly with residents and find solutions to local concerns, something she is passionate about. I'm very passionate about local government, Alwan said. It's always sort of been in my heart this whole time. Stepping into a town as small as Warwick, with a population of less than 800, the position of town coordinator can mean handling more than one specific responsibility. The town coordinator works under the select board and implements the board's policies while also serving as the central point of contact for residents. Young described the town coordinator as someone who helps direct residents and problems to the right people and sources. A good town coordinator should do more orchestration and directing, as a big part of the job is literally coordinating and knowing stuff, Young said. Before implementing any major changes, Alwyn said she wants to understand the community that she has been hired to serve. I think that a mistake a lot of leaders make is kind of jumping in and making a whole host of changes before they've really gotten a chance to learn the town, build trust, and know what they're making changes to, Alwyn said. So I really want to spend a solid amount of time doing just that and getting to know everyone and engrossing myself in the community. Whether it's a small issue or a significant project, Alwyn is ready to serve the town. I'm here if there's a small pothole that needs to get coordinated with the right person, or something as large as a budget issue or a 5-year capital plan, which is something I'm actually working on right now, she noted. The capital plan has been one of Young's most important ongoing projects. Currently, Warwick simply replaces and acquires equipment as needs arise, whereas having a broader capital plan would allow the town to be more proactive about considering these decisions ahead of time, he said. With a capital plan, Warwick can better anticipate operational costs. The goal, Alwyn shared, is to make the town proactive instead of reactive. As she works closely with the town's capital planning committee and finance committee, Alwyn is bringing together the needs of different departments to create a clearer plan for Warwick's future expenses. Another major focus for Alwyn and Young is Warwick's older population. According to Young, more than 80 older residents in Warwick live alone. With the town having fewer than 300 households, that means about 25% of households consists of solitary elders. So curbing isolation has become an important issue. There's a huge problem with elders becoming less and less social, and there's a lot of evidence that leads to decline, Young explained. Young expressed his continued commitment to the project. I'm definitely not just going to close the door and go fishing, he said. I'm still involved. Along with Young's assistance and his dedication to the project, Alwyn's previous academic work has also given her experience with the subject. For her master's thesis, she focused on access to social services for older adults in Franklin County, examining ways that communities can better support their elderly residents. While promoting social interaction among elders, Alwyn is also looking for ways to connect older residents with Warwick's elementary school. One of the school's first units focuses on weaving, and the older residents have been involved in teaching the students about weaving techniques and fiber crafts. Another project, one Alwyn is particularly interested in, entails preserving and digitizing the town's records, many of which are still being stored physically in the basement of Town Hall. Alwyn emphasized the importance of digitizing those records in a safe and secure place, as the records both protect the town's history and make its processes easier for residents and town departments. Despite being new to the role, Alwyn is surrounded by people who are willing to teach her. Alongside Young, the assistant town coordinator and other residents have been helping Alwyn learn about areas such as municipal budgeting. I can't really imagine a more welcoming place, she said. Nice. And now by Johnny Deppin in Ashfield. Grants like this need to become more available. Double-edged theater leaders laud live theater tax credit program that proved crucial for summer production. A $68,143 award from the Massachusetts Office of Travel and Tourism played a vital role in the production of Once in a Blue Moon, Cara Luna Azul, over the summer at Double Edge Theater. The Ashfield Performance Venue was one of 23 in the state to receive funding through the Live Theater Tax Credit Program. The majority of the $68,143 went toward personnel costs, according to Double Edge Theater's executive director, Adam Bright. Bright added that this is the second year that the Office of Travel and Tourism has given out these tax credits, as well as the second year that Double Edge Theater has received funding through the program. It's a really great grant that there's very few of to support the operating costs of a theater in this day and age, Bright said. It's more like a reimbursement grant that supports original productions. And I think if you look at the list of who got it, we're definitely an outlier. We're doing an original work and we're in a rural space. I'm really happy we're being recognized by the state for the work that we do. Double Edge Theater was the sole Franklin County recipient in the latest funding round. The summer show, Once in a Blue Moon, Cara Luna Azul, was an original production written by lead actor Carlos Uriona and directed by Stacy Klein, one of the founders of Double Edge Theater. The story is based on Uriona's past experience with military dictatorship and cultural rebellion in his home country of Argentina. The play puts his character in a fictional version of his hometown after several years of exile. Co-artistic director Travis Coe said that because of the money that was awarded to Double Edge Theater, the production was able to bring in actors from across the world. The great thing with grants like this is that it allows us to work with our great company and ensemble of folks long-term and be able to sustain that work with them, as well as bring in other collaborators, Coe explained. We were able to bring in folks from Argentina, from the United States, all around, just wonderful other artists who we get to share with this region. Both Bright and Coe say the funding was crucial for the theater company to carry out the summer production, and that these kinds of funding sources are dwindling. To sustain the arts, especially in rural areas like Asheville, both say these pools of funding must become more common. Getting specific funding just for the artistic side is not always what we get, and it's actually the hardest to get funding for, Coe said. So, when this type of recognition happens from the Office of Travel and Tourism, it really helps us to be able to sustain a project like this. It's just great to be recognized as a great place of tourism in this area. It's so hard right now finding funders that are willing to fund people, Bright echoed. There's a paradox here. Where it seems like Double Edge can thrive in building buildings because there's avenues to find investments to build buildings. At the same time, we can be hemorrhaging on an operating level and not be able to pay for the humans that make those buildings worthwhile. It's no small thing that the live theater tax credit exists and that there is $68,000 and change for us to access. Grants like this need to become more available and have more money put behind them. Also by Johnny Deppen, Triathlon to Raise Money for Summer Programs. 11th Annual Great River Challenge returns Saturday, October 3rd, in support of Recreation Commission. In Northfield, the Great River Challenge Off-Road Triathlon is coming back to town, offering a day of paddling, biking, and running to raise money for the Northfield Recreation Commission in support of summer activities for Northfield children. The triathlon returns on Saturday, October 3rd. Organizers say to arrive at the Northfield Mountain Recreation and Environmental Center, 99 Millers Falls Road, at 7:30 a.m. to register before starting the paddling leg of the triathlon on the Connecticut River from the Northfield Mountain Dock. Competitors must arrive to the water with their canoes, kayaks, or stand-up paddleboards between 9:25 and 10 a.m. in time for the race to start at 10 a.m. If you're a spectator, it's just thrilling, longtime organizer Joan Stoya said. You see 60 or 70 boats in the water. It's amazing. You never stop feeling how wonderful it is to see all those boats take off at the same time. It's colorful and it's exciting. After the event kicks off on the Connecticut River, the triathlon will transition into the running portion and end with biking. Short and long courses are available to those who register, and there's also a junior category. The paddling leg of the competition offers a 5.5-mile trek as part of the long course and a 4-mile route for the short course. The running section for the long course is 4 miles, while the short course is 2.5 miles. The long course for biking comes in at 7 miles, while the short course is 3.75 miles. Individuals can participate in the race. However, there is also the option of participating with a team. Different competitors can partake in different legs of the challenge. The team has been grooming the trail, Stoya said. There are actually photos on Facebook where they've moved boulders out of the way on the trails. If you're just a solo racer, you come down the mountain, jump on your mountain bike, and go back and do it all over again. Or you tag your partner who's doing the mountain bike leg. All of the money raised from the Great River Challenge registration fees goes towards supporting the Northfield Recreation Commission and its activities for the summer of 2027. Stoya said that this past summer, 92 children received some sort of financial benefit from the 2025 race to offset the tuition costs of summer programming. It's very, very important, particularly as the economy has drooped, Stoya said. It's very important that parents know there's high-quality care and programming for their kids in the summer. Recreation Commission Director Stacy Bond and her staff do a great job of getting the kids outdoors, doing crafts, and doing athletic events, bringing in entertainers. They provide a very high-quality program for the summer. According to Stoya, it was Bond, who will be a first-time participant, who suggested that a shorter course be offered so that more people would feel comfortable participating. While the results will still be timed, Stoya emphasized that the shorter course offers a fun day of racing and fundraising. Though the race is projected to wrap up at 2 p.m., Stoya said spectators can arrive earlier to the Northfield Mountain Recreation and Environmental Center to check out the information booths, listen to music from the North Quabbin-based band, The Can Collectors, and enjoy libations and food from the brewery at Four Star Farms, among other activities. Included in the registration fee for racers is pizza provided by the brewery. Stoya said there's still time to register, with fees for the long course ranging from $80.50 to $234.20, while the fee for the shorter course ranges from $59.30 to $234.20. To register online by 8 p.m. on Friday, or for more information, visit greatriverchallenge.com. Sounds fun. And now, a Greenfield couple sentenced on drug animal cruelty charges. In Greenfield, a Greenfield couple has been sentenced following a Northwestern District Anti-Crime Task Force drug investigation that also uncovered animal cruelty. Tony Carr, 49, was sentenced to 3 years in state prison on July 16th, while Amber Judd, 40, received 3 years of probation on September 24th. This case is a great example of the swift and collaborative efforts of our law enforcement agencies, Assistant District Attorney Aiden Lanciani said in a statement. We would like to thank Lead Investigator Detective Timothy Boland of the Deerfield Police Department, the Northwestern District Anti-Crime Task Force, and our partners at the Franklin County Sheriff's Office Animal Control, including Animal Control Officers Kyle Dragon and Heather Sun. Their assistance was instrumental in ensuring the safe removal of the two dogs from the inhumane conditions at Carr's residence. According to the Northwestern District Attorney's Office, Carr pleaded guilty in Franklin County Superior Court to two counts of animal cruelty, two counts of conspiracy to violate drug law, and single counts of trafficking in cocaine, possession of clonazepam with intent to distribute, unlawful possession of a firearm, unlawful possession of ammunition, unlawful possession of a large capacity feeding device, improper storage of a firearm, and improper storage of a large capacity feeding device. Judd pleaded guilty to two counts of conspiracy to violate drug law and single counts of possession of cocaine with intent to distribute and possession of clonazepam with intent to distribute, according to the DA's office. Carr was represented by attorney Nora Leovich of Fitchburg. Judge was represented by attorney David Roundtree of Greenfield. The sentences were jointly recommended by the prosecution and the defense. And now let's move on to some positive news by Seth Borenstein in The Outdoors. Former VP Gore, A Clean Earth Within Grasp, in New York. Longtime climate warrior Al Gore sees victory within Earth's grasp, but he worries that it could still slip through humanity's fingers. While we're in grave danger, I think there is a possibility that 2026 will be looked back upon in the history books as the beginning of a positive tipping point, Gore said in a sit-down interview with the Associated Press during New York Climate Week. He sees a good chance the world is peaking its use of coal, oil, and gas, which cause global warming, as solar and other renewable power is overtaking dirtier fossil fuels. History makes the former U.S. vice president hopeful. He compared the effort to make a cleaner world to the U.S. civil rights movement, Nelson Mandela's anti-apartheid movement, and women's equality efforts as the other great morally based challenges that humanity has confronted in the past. And in all of those prior movements, he said, There were times when the advocates felt despair, but they kept going because courage is not the absence of fear. It's the determination to go forward in spite of it. Nature makes him nervous because Earth's warming is accelerating, and with it, extreme weather, such as heat waves and the deadly glacier collapse and flooding that killed 1,300 people in Nepal. I'm temperamentally optimistic, but the dangers are extremely grave, getting more so all the time, said Gore, often accused of being a doomsayer by non-scientist political opponents. We're seeing these extreme events come fast and furious. They're worse as well as more frequent. It's like a nature hike through the book of Revelation. A race between old and new power. This is a close race between the unfathomable risk we are taking, the unacceptable damages we are enduring on one hand, and the incredibly exciting advance of all the clean, cheap, job-producing alternatives that people not under the sway of the fossil fuel industry are adopting in droves, Gore said. He ticked off factoids such as Africa installing 100,000 solar panels per day, that 91% of the new U.S. electricity generation was renewable, and that 30% of all new cars sold globally this year will be electric. And, he said, in Pakistan, the common dowry now includes 3 solar panels. Who will win the race? The answer is in our hands, Gore said. The last chapter of this story won't come for a while, but I think we really are at a turning point. 10 years ago, 55% of the world's investment was in fossil fuels and 45% in renewables. Now it's 65% renewables, Gore said. He said society changes when a new technology becomes cheaper than the old one, much like cell phones supplanting, then replacing, landlines. Experts say Gore is right to be optimistic. 3 climate scientists basically agreed with Gore's assessments of both increasing dangers, but also still had an optimistic outlook. I agree with Al Gore that we have incredible progress on exponential rise in adoption and decline in price for renewable electric green solutions, said Johann Rockström, director of the Potsdam Institute for Climate Impacts Research in Germany. But the dilemma so far is that the largely meet growing energy demand. We are not yet bending the curve on oil, gas, and coal. Climate analytics CEO Bill Hare of Australia said he's generally optimistic, like Gore, about what we can achieve, particularly with the rapid development of clean technology. But, he said, I am at the same time fearful that this is not fast enough and is being held back by the fossil fuel industry. And now, before moving on to Bill Danielson, there is 1 obituary and 3 death notices today. Greenfield, Mass. Barbara M. Green Sarazen, 86, of Greenfield, Mass., died peacefully on September 22, 2026. She was born in Northampton on May 8, 1940. She is survived by her children Michael, Paul, Betsy, and Peter. Her cherished grandchildren Jeff, Kelly, Scott, Emily, Justin, and Kyle, and her only great-grandson, Charlie. She is also survived by her sister, Martha, and her brother, Wilfred, and several nieces and nephews. There will be no service at Barbara's request. Gloria R. Brissett Holmes, in Gill, Mass. Gloria Rose Brissett Holmes, age 91, passed Saturday, September 12, 2026. Liturgy of Christian Burial, Thursday, October 1st, at 10:30 a.m. at St. Patrick's Church, Northfield, Mass. Inurnment to take place at a later date and time in St. Anne's Cemetery. Turner's Falls, Mass. McCarthy Funeral Homes entrusted with Gloria's care and arrangements. David E. Hawkins, Gill, Mass. David E. Hawkins, age 67, passed Monday, September 28, 2026. Arrangements are under the direction of the Kostansky Funeral Home and were incomplete at press time. For condolences, please visit www.kostanskyfuneralhome.com. And Douglas N. Churchill, in Greenfield, Mass. Douglas N. Churchill, age 76, passed Saturday, September 26, 2026. A full obituary will be published in an upcoming edition of the Greenfield Recorder. Smith Kelleher Funeral Home in Greenfield is assisting the family. And now, Bill Danielson, a jewel of autumn, New England aster, one of many wildflowers to bloom during this season. Last week, we reached that annual mile marker where the length of the day is the same as that of the night. Known as the autumnal equinox, this is a moment so brief that we generally miss it. I think that everyone has noticed how short the days are becoming, but we still have a long way to go until the winter solstice. By then, the daily periods of sunshine will have been reduced by almost 3 additional hours, so enjoy the sun while it lasts. Down at my thinking chair, this gradual loss of daylight is palpable. I no longer have to get out of bed at 4:30 a.m. in order to get down to the meadow before sunrise. Now I can enjoy the luxury of sleeping until 6 a.m. and still make it to the chair in plenty of time to set myself up and get myself ready for the moment. Now, after 6:45 a.m., when the sun decides to make an appearance. I do this in the hopes of catching tired migrants as soon as possible, and over the years it has borne fruit. However, there is a price to be paid. The shorter days are becoming progressively colder and colder. With this comes the increasing amount of dew on the grass, which results in wet feet by the time I walk from my house to the meadow. I also have to bring a cushion to sit on so the damp plastic chair doesn't siphon off too much of my body heat. Soon, I will have to start wearing gloves, and before too long, I won't be able to comfortably sit at the edge of the meadow any longer. There is a wonderful reward for me in all of this. Quite randomly, one of my favorite wildflowers of all time had seated itself directly in front of my field of view. I get to spend hours simply admiring the colors and details of the many flowers growing on this single plant. Furthermore, if I get up to stretch my legs, I can take a dozen steps to the east and find even more examples of this plant growing in a slightly different situation. The plant I'm speaking of is the New England aster. If springtime is the season for the wildflowers of the forest, then autumn is clearly the season for wildflowers of the fields and meadows. Almost everywhere I look, I can find one variety of aster or another. My beloved copy of Newcomb's Wildflower Guide lists 43 different species of asters that can be found in northeastern North America alone. All of them have flowers that are slightly varying shades of white, blue, and purple, and some of them can be diabolically difficult to tell apart from one another. Fortunately, this is not the case with the New England aster. Typically standing 3 to 4 feet tall, this species has gorgeous purple flowers that can be up to 2 inches in diameter. One of these flowers is actually a collection of numerous individual flowers that typically present themselves in 2 forms. At the center, you find dozens of tiny individual blossoms that each have their own minuscule petals. This region is called the capitulum, and the tiny flowers in the center are known as disc flowers. Around the perimeter of the capitulum is a region of highly specialized individual flowers called ray flowers. Each of the slender petals that radiate outward is actually a single petal on a single tiny flower. The same architecture can be found in sunflowers. An interesting factoid is the fact that the Greek word aster actually means star, which is a reference to the starburst pattern of the flowers. Therefore, the family Asteraceae is full of these composite starburst blossoms. One particularly interesting thing about the New England aster is the fact that it can fold up its flowers for protection during the long, cool nights of autumn. When I am sitting and observing the events of the meadow in the early morning hours, the petals of the asters have furled themselves around the central disc. This makes sense because there are no pollinators out at night. Only when the flowers start to warm up will they unfurl and open the disc flowers to the bees and butterflies that search for nectar. An orange monarch butterfly on a purple and gold New England aster is quite a lovely sight. After several weeks, the flowers will start to diminish. The colors will fade, the petals of the ray flowers will wither, and they will appear dead. But then the true nature of the flowers will show itself as the seeds are prepared for release. The flowers will turn into round globes of plant down that have a very soft and luxurious feel to them. Think of the seeds of a dandelion flower, and you will know exactly what I am describing. Dandelions, as it happens, are also members of the Asteraceae. Finally, a reference to last week's column about Nicanus and Iso. The quality of flower photos are purely ISO's work. Gentle light to show saturated colors and bright light to show the details of small structures. The background image in today's composite photo shows the many flowers of the aster that is directly in front of my thinking chair. They have curled up to protect themselves, but the colors are still gorgeous. The inset photo was taken on exactly the same day when I

0: This broadcast service is provided by Valley iRadio. The material being read is the copyright property of the publications being read. Access to this program is solely for persons who cannot read the original printed version due to a visual impairment or other disability. By continuing to listen, you confirm that you have such a condition.
1: He got his degree and began working in Arizona this past summer as an electrical engineer. During a planned family vacation after a month on the job, Spearance experienced a seizure on Marconi Beach in Wellfleet. "I had the seizure at 10:15 in the morning," Spearance said. "I didn't even remember it. I woke up in an ambulance. They told me I passed out on the beach and everyone was freaking out." Without the necessary imaging equipment, doctors on Cape Cod quickly sent Spearance to Boston. The doctors at Beth Israel Deaconess removed the mask during a craniotomy on July 27th. The diagnosis was oligodendroglioma. It is considered a slow-growing cancer that responds well to treatment. A GoFundMe for Spearance's medical debt, which includes ongoing oral treatment, can be found here. Spearance is home for now while he recuperates. The GoFundMe is approaching $25,000 in donations. "It's awesome. I didn't expect it at all," Spearance said. "I didn't really realize how much people care about someone in the community when they have something like this happen to you, and you actually see it in full force. Being the target of that, I am very thankful for it." He was in attendance for his sister's match against Longmeadow. Ava Spearance is a captain for the Red Hawks. The Red Hawks came to the match with Team Ian shirts with his face on the front. The players went around selling raffle tickets during the junior varsity match. Frontier coach Courtney Parent approached Ava Spearance about having a fundraiser in the preseason. Spearance led Frontier with 13 digs against the Lancers. "I think it's awesome," Ava Spearance said. "Seeing how many people have reposted the post, it is heartwarming. I never thought that many people would care about my family, but they do." The powerful Longmeadow team was too much for the resurgent Red Hawks in the match as the Lancers swept Frontier. Set scores were 25-16, 25-9, and 25-14. Frontier is 5-2 this season with a 4-2 record in the Northern League. "Before tonight, I thought we were serving well," Parent said. "I thought we were doing some aggressive things well, passing well and serving well. When we get in a rhythm, we look really good. Tonight was kind of the opposite of everything we've been seeing." A full student section, along with a large contingent of community members, supported the Red Hawks behind the bench. The team acknowledged the fundraising effort before the match. Ian Spearance received a round of applause. "I thought it was really special having everyone here for Ian," Parent said. "Seeing such a full gym was really heartwarming." Amy Talbot led the Red Hawks with 6 kills. Frontier plays the Lancers again on October 21st. "A lot of things need to improve in the rematch. Longmeadow is undefeated." "We've been talking a lot more and trusting each other," Talbot said. "We have a version of them in our heads that we have to get rid of in a way. We have to think of the positive side, that we can beat them. We can improve on pretty much everything we did." Corinna Kostov had 7 digs for the Red Hawks. Anna Conklin helped the offense with 4 kills. Good luck on your rematch, Frontier, and best wishes to Ian Spearance. In other sports news, Smith Vocational 3, Franklin Tech 1. The Eagles lost to the Vikings in Northampton. Set scores were 23-25, 25-20, 25-17, and 25-19. Emma Peterson had 7 kills and 4 assists. Laura Foyce added 5 kills, while Charlie Knight led the offense with 10 assists. Janila Wan had 4 digs and 4 assists. And now the weekend results in boys soccer. Athol 3, Pioneer 1. Noah Capice and Nathan Parason scored to give the Bears a 2-goal lead in their win over the Panthers at O'Brien Field on Saturday. Tad Loud scored on a penalty kick in the 65th minute for Pioneer, but a goal by Lucas Ikuyer sealed the win for Athol. Parason assisted on the goal in the 72nd minute. Drake Wing made 7 saves for Athol, while Ethan Berg stopped 8 shots for the Panthers. And girls soccer, Pioneer 3, Athol 0. Maddie Keefe scored twice for the Panthers in the win over the Bears at O'Brien Field. Leah Potter also scored for Pioneer. Jalen

0: Liske set up Keefe on both goals to record two assists. Brooke Welcome made four saves in net. Ava Adams stopped 15 shots for the Bears. Moving on to UMass Minutemen. UMass eyes most wins as FBS program. Minutemen can make history at home Saturday against Eastern Michigan by Jack Belanger. An already surprising season has the chance to leave its mark in the record books when the UMass football team hosts Eastern Michigan at McGuirk Alumni Stadium on Saturday. After beating Sacramento State for its fourth straight win to open the season, a win over the Eagles would give the Minutemen their most wins in a season as a FBS team. The last time they won five games as a program was in 2011. I think it's the best coached team we've played so far on tape. It is a group that is established in this league, UMass football head coach Joe Harris-Simiak. The Eagles are coached by Chris Creighton, who is in his 13th season with the program. Harris-Simiak said Eastern Michigan is a team that does well on the road, pointing out their 5-1 road record in 2022. While a 2-3 record doesn't look scary, Eastern Michigan comes into this week battle-tested. Two of the team's losses came against Big Ten schools in Michigan State and Wisconsin. Harris-Simiak noted the Eagles quarterback Noah Kim presents a new challenge for the defense. The fifth-year graduate student leads the Mid-American Conference, MAC, in completions and is third in passing yards. I think the biggest thing right off the bat is he gets rid of the ball very, very quickly, Harris-Simiak said. It can frustrate the D-line, not able to create a pass rush. And then ultimately what he does a great job is getting the ball in space to all their athletes. I think open field tackling will be huge in this game. Speaking of the UMass defense, with another three forced turnovers last weekend, the Minutemen have improved their turnover margin to plus 10 on the season, second best in the country. Owning the turnover battler has been a point of emphasis for the team all season. Raheem Sexhill and Grant Mills each recovered a fumble, while Timmy Hinspeeder brought back an interception for a touchdown against Sac State. I think we're creating more pressure on the quarterback, which is affecting throws, because it's not always about the sack, Harris-Simiak said. It's about affecting the throws. Then, ultimately, we're not turning the ball over. Safety Jamad Harmon leads the team with three interceptions. The offense has turned the ball over just once, a pick by Pop Watson. Outside of the lone miscue, the quarterback continues to be a dynamic playmaker for the Minutemen. On Saturday, he rushed for 70 yards and two touchdowns. He threw the ball efficiently by completing over 68% of his passes, plus a touchdown. First and foremost, he's just making really good decisions, Harris-Simiak said. I think that comes back to the ownership of the game plan. He's always in here. He's meeting with offensive coordinator Max Warner. In the latest coaches poll released on Sunday, UMass made a rare appearance by receiving 9 votes in the poll. While it's still a fair climb to the top 25 in either poll, the attention from the Rutgers game allowed the UMass coaching staff to get ahead about keeping the noise out of the locker room. I think our messaging has just been about one game at a time and taking it week to week. But certainly, you know, our school, we've never been here. The job's not even close to finished, but we're focused on this week and against a great opponent, Harris-Simiak said. Let's go, UMass Minutemen. And finally, our last article, Tatum Ready for Life Without Brown by Kyle Hightower. In Boston, Jason Tatum's one constant during his development into a star with the Boston Celtics has been having Jaylen Brown as a teammate. That partnership ended this offseason when the Celtics front office decided to trade Brown, the 2024 NBA Finals MVP, to the Philadelphia 76ers in what was largely a cost-cutting move that broke up the duo most responsible for leading Boston to the 2024 NBA championship. The business of the NBA comes and plays a part at some point, and I've seen it in my almost 10 years in this league, Tatum said during the Celtics media day on Monday. For me, It's more so being grateful for what we accomplished and what he means for this city and to this organization. Just the ups and downs in our career that we were able to grow and learn from and made us the players that we are today. So really just being thankful for those 9 years. The closeness of the Tatum and Browns off-court relationship, or lack thereof, was a topic of conversation throughout their time together as teammates, especially as it became clearer that having two $300 million contracts on the books would be unsustainable for the team's salary cap health going forward. The choice was ultimately to keep Tatum, sending Brown to an interdivisional rival that has suddenly vaulted to a contender in the Eastern Conference after also picking up LeBron James this offseason. It has cast a brighter spotlight on Tatum, a six-time All-Star and five-time All-NBA selection, as the unequivocal leader of the Celtics as he enters his first full season after tearing his Achilles tendon during the 2025 NBA playoffs. He said he's ready to take on the challenge of leading new-look version of the Celtics, which got back Paul George in the trade and added big man Mitchell Robinson and guard Mike Conley Jr. Yeah, very comfortable. This is year 10, Tatum said. Leadership is about a lot of different things. Awareness is the biggest one. Self-awareness, awareness of the group, and just understanding we all have roles and we're just kind of simply in this together. So it looks different from person to person. Celtics coach Joe Mazzulla said the style of the team won't necessarily change without Brown. I don't think that's necessarily the phrase, without Jalen, Mazzulla said. Every year, you're getting new players, old players, the same players that you have coming back, expand their games, and they look differently. So it's not as much what it looks like without one person or the other, as much as it what's our roster. How can we take advantage of the strengths and talent that we have? Tatum describes health as great. Tatum reached the 16-month mark since he had surgery on his Achilles tendon, and he said he's ready to go after having to miss Game 7 of Boston's first-round playoff matchup against the Sixers last season. I feel great having this offseason to get stronger, he said, get more explosive, and just work on my body in totality. So obviously feel much better than I did this time last year, and I'm excited and thankful for that. George says he's ready to support Tatum in all facets. If anyone knows what it's like to try to return to the court after a major injury, it's George. He missed nearly all of the 2014-2015 NBA season while with the Indiana Pacers after sustaining a compound fracture in his right leg during a Team USA scrimmage. He reiterated that he sees his role this season as filling whatever holes there are on the court. Obviously, JT is the guy, George said. I'm there to support him in all facets. I've always prided myself on being able to not just do one thing, kind of wearing whatever hat that I needed to while still producing at a high level. That's kind of how I view being here. Robinson needed an apology from Mazzulla. 2 years ago, during Boston's conference semifinals loss to the New York Knicks, Mazzulla employed an intentional foul strategy against Robinson, a historically bad shooter at the line. Mazzulla joked Monday that he'd miss fouling Robinson now that he was one of his players. Robinson, who said he's worked on his career 50.8% free throw shooting this offseason, said that his history with Mazzulla required a conversation between the two. At first, we had a little issue because I'm like, you've got to say sorry for fouling me, Robinson joked. He apologized, and now we're on the same team, so it's going to be great, just building together and stuff like that. I feel like it's going to be epic. Good luck, Celtics. And that will conclude the Greenfield Recorder for today. This is Janet Echevarria. Thank you for listening to Valley Eye Radio.
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2: 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From scientific advances to everyday practical advice, together we explore the stories, research, and ideas that help us live well. I'm Paul, your host and narrator, and today is Wednesday, September 30th, 2026. Let's get started. We begin today's program with Roger Rosenblatt's guest essay, I Want to Hold Her Hand, from September 26th. The subject is the holding of hands. You take my hand, I take yours. What does it mean? My wife Ginny and I hold hands when we walk outside. Passers-by smile approvingly, thinking that what they're observing is a gesture of love. It is. But it's also a demonstration of necessity. If one of us stumbles, there's always a hand to steady the other, like a listing ship righted. Two of the things that count most in life are love and usefulness. Holding hands offers both. Take my hand. Keep me straight, protect me, and warm my heart. Holding the hand of another involves all the meanings of hands, which are multiple and various. Hands are essential to our well-being. Ever since God and Adam reached toward each other, a power almost supernatural has been ascribed to the touch of one hand by another. In Scripture, the laying on of hands denotes healing. The word hand has been enlarged to mean help itself. Lend a hand. Hands also represent work. All hands on deck. They are signs of approval. Give her a hand. Or the basic gesture of surrender. Hands up. The sealing of a deal? Put it there, pal. If you need self-control, get a grip. You pray with your hands. Use sign language with your hands. Some read the lines in your hands as predictive of your life. Approval is indicated by a show of hands. To celebrate, you give a high five. Extend your hand toward a baby, and it will cling to a finger. With small children, hand-holding means protection, safety, and comfort, the feeling of leading and being led. Those sweet caravans of pre-K little ones walking to and from their schools, hand in hand. When people are ill or in mourning, we hold their hands. Idle hands may be the devil's workshop, but when your hands are holding other hands, it often means you have put everything else down or aside for someone else. The significance of hand-holding rests on how fundamental our hands are. What would romance do without hand-holding? The Beatles scored a massive hit with I Want to Hold Your Hand. The first gesture of love of a boy or girl is usually to reach for the other's hand. My son-in-law, Harris Solomon, an orthopedic hand surgeon, has been in practice for decades and remains impressed with how prominent hands are in our entire interaction with the world. He marvels at the relationship of the brain with the hand, the back-and-forth communication, five fingers working together, two hands working together. The required computing power is staggering. So powerful is the idea of the hand that it is often given a life of its own, independent of the mind. A 1946 horror film starring Robert Alda was The Beast with Five Fingers, about a disembodied hand that commits murders. The idea of that dangerous independence occurs in Christianity, to express one's helplessness to evil acts and influences. My mind cannot believe what my hand has done. On the whole, though, we think of our hands as instruments of good. They protect us if we fall forward. They help others. A doctor's hands save lives. Of the profound influence of motherhood, it is said that the hand that rocks the cradle rules the world. Whatever the applications, the intimacy is profound. In that perfect movie, Moonstruck, Nicolas Cage's character Ronnie makes a gesture of both finding love in himself by extending his hand to Cher's Loretta. The hand is artificial, made of wood, because his real one got cut off in an act of self-destruction born of misdirected love. Now, with Loretta, he has found the woman he was meant for. The false hand reaches for the real thing and is brought to life by it. In old age, holding hands is a guide to the past. Jeannie and I held hands in high school. We hold hands today. They are not the same hands. Today's hands are discolored, with roads of wrinkles and blue highways of veins. They have been through the mill and through the wars. That we hold hands still is partly an act of pride and defiance. We can last. Our hands prove it. In old age, one looks for something reliable to hold on to. Here we are, a shaky and weakened Hansel and Gretel, lost in the woods, wary of witches. Alone, afraid, yet less afraid for the touch of each other. Around us, the storms of the world. Within us, images of family and friends. Before us, life. Take my hand. Up next, Do Supplement Patches Actually Work? By Erica Sweeney, from September 21st. On social media today, many influencers are showing off colorful stickers on their arms and bellies, claiming these patches boost their dopamine, improve their moods, or give them mental clarity. Companies selling the adhesives say they work like nicotine or estrogen patches, which are backed by research and approved by the Food and Drug Administration, allowing substances to be absorbed through the skin and into the bloodstream. But can vitamins, herbal extracts, and other common wellness patch ingredients also seep into the skin? Transdermal drug delivery is a real science, but that doesn't mean any other compound can be successfully delivered through the skin. Wellness patches are a growing market. There are dozens marketed for a variety of purposes, such as managing weight, improving focus, and boosting energy. Wellness patches, and the supplements they contain, aren't assessed for safety and effectiveness by the FDA, the way medications are. But leaving that aside, are they effective? How does transdermal drug delivery work? The main benefit of delivering a drug through a patch is that it offers slow, sustained release. It also sidesteps the digestive system, which minimizes gastrointestinal side effects. Taking drugs this way can be useful for the right compound, with the right properties and formulation. Patches are also different from topical drugs like creams, which are generally formulated to have a localized effect and not enter the bloodstream. Several transdermal medications are FDA approved, including nicotine for smoking cessation, and others to treat Parkinson's disease, ADHD, and pain. Are wellness patch ingredients likely to penetrate the skin? Few studies have examined wellness patches, so it's difficult to say which ingredients, if any, will get into the skin, reach the bloodstream, and have a therapeutic benefit. One small study compared multivitamin patches against pills in 44 patients for 12 months after bariatric surgery, and those who used patches were more likely to have deficiencies in things like vitamin D, vitamin B12, folate, and ferritin. B12 and other B vitamins, commonly found in dopamine, energy, and weight management patches, most likely would not penetrate the skin well because they're highly water-soluble. However, a recent study found that microneedles that pierce the skin and then dissolve could help vitamin B12 pass the skin's outer layer. Dopamine patches are especially popular, though they don't contain dopamine itself, but rather precursors of it that brands claim will improve mood or mental focus. This often misrepresents how dopamine functions, and some ingredients may not reach the bloodstream. Plant extracts, like green tea, are even harder to assess as patch ingredients because they contain multiple compounds. Should you try a wellness patch? Many of the supplements used in patches have very little evidence that they live up to companies' promises. As for the patches themselves, most experts say it's too early to know whether they can deliver ingredients to the bloodstream. There is also the potential for side effects such as an allergic reaction. Patches can also be pricey, costing about $20 to $40 for a month's supply. You can get a 160-day supply of vitamin B12 supplements for $10. It's an extremely expensive way to try and get something you can take orally. Have you ever wondered what to pack in your travel first aid kit? George Bass, a bouncer and security guard, has some interesting insights from September 25th. The gentleman who'd gotten off the train ahead of me collapsed, his eyebrows splitting open as he hit the concrete. Part of my job as a bouncer and security guard is serving as emergency medical worker to fights, fires, and accidents. Automatically telling fellow commuters to back up, I reached for the portable first aid kit in my tactical vest. Then I remembered I was off duty. For anyone traveling who doesn't want to rely on strangers for immediate help, here are some helpful items you might consider packing. Candy. While on a recent flight to Spain, a call came over the PA system. Could anyone with any medical knowledge please identify themselves? I raised my hand and was directed to a gentleman who was sweating profusely and who explained that he was a diabetic and had skipped breakfast. I asked the crew to give him a small glass of orange juice. An alternative would be about a tablespoon of sugar or a few small pieces of candy. The last option, candy, is also great at settling young travelers who need a distraction while receiving first aid. Instant ice. While not usually part of many prepackaged first aid kits, chemical cold packs can offer relief from headaches, back pain, and burns. During a heat wave, they can also help you sleep if you find yourself in a hotel without air conditioning. Simply place the pack in front of a fan the same way you would a frozen water bottle. Bravery badges. Band-Aids are the most used item in my medical kit, used as treatment for everything from a sliced fingertip to a scraped knee. Where possible, choose fabric models with strong adhesive to ensure they remain in place. Also, don't fall into the trap of thinking you need to remove a dressing at night to let the wound breathe. You don't. Hemostatic gauze. If you cut something more serious than skin, the clock begins ticking. An arterial bleed, as suffered by the French hiker who tragically bled out after falling into a ravine in 2019, can be life-ending in as little as 2 minutes. For anyone exploring a wilderness area, I recommend carrying hemostatic gauze, which can quickly stop even serious cuts. The gauze is pressed deep into a wound and contains ingredients that speed up clotting. It also comes folded in a pouch that's easy to tear open. Furthermore, if you suffer a major wound that can't be covered by band-aids, an emergency bandage features a 6-inch sterile pad and a locking bar to apply pressure equivalent to 40 pounds. It's also not adhesive, meaning no pain or tearing when the dressing has to be removed. Mine is stored in a pocket of my uniform. Quality flashlight. To anyone who knows the fallibility of a smartphone light when trying to assess an injury, the ZB1T keyring flashlight from Zweibrüder is smaller than your finger and has a beam distance at full power of more than 200 yards. Very useful if trying to summon help. Low power mode, 50 lumens, is sufficient to check a casualty's pupil response for signs of hallucinogen or opioid poisoning. Shears and multi-tools. Some accidents require outer clothing to be quickly removed. The Raptor Rescue Trauma Shears from Leatherman won't just slice through most fabrics, leather included. They also feature a strap cutter for removing ligatures and safety belts, as well as a built-in glass breaker and oxygen tank wrench. You'll never dive or drive paranoid again. If you prefer a multi-tool, Britain has some of the toughest knife laws on the planet, and the Victorinox Swiss Champ doesn't break any of them. It comes with tweezers for splinters and even a bottle opener, something you may need when you're done treating injuries and require some medicinal care of your own. A power pack. Perhaps conscious that only 10% of out-of-hospital cardiac arrest victims survive, St. John Ambulance, a nonprofit first aid group, devised a pocket-sized semi-automatic defibrillator. Including its battery and pads, it weighs about 1.5 pounds and can significantly increase the odds of survival. It's not cheap. In the UK, it retails for £999, or about $1,350. But if you are exploring a remote area, particularly as or with someone with known heart issues, it could mean the difference between life and death. We continue with How Drinking Affects Your Dementia Risk by Dana G. Smith from September 25th. In 2003, a study published in the prestigious Journal of the American Medical Association reported that having two or more alcoholic beverages per day was associated with a 22% increased risk of dementia. But people who drank less than that had up to a 54% lower risk compared with people who did not drink at all. That study wasn't the only one to suggest that moderate alcohol consumption was beneficial for the brain. Observational research has consistently shown that light to moderate drinkers have a lower risk of dementia compared with non-drinkers. This idea of the J-shaped curve was really pretty darn reproducible in many studies, said Dr. Christine Yaffa at the University of California, San Francisco. But she added, I think more recently, people have debunked that J. Indeed, researchers have come to understand that the health benefits attributed to a daily glass of wine are largely a mirage. People who drink in moderation tend to have more advantages in life than people who abstain, such as having higher socioeconomic status, more years of education, and generally better health. And experts think that that explains their lower risk for dementia, not the alcohol itself. The evidence that heavy drinking, often defined as more than two drinks a day, can damage the brain and increase the risk of dementia has also continued to accumulate. But experts are still learning exactly how it happens and at what amount harms start to occur. Heavy drinking in the brain. Experts have a few theories about how chronic excessive alcohol use hurts the brain. Research, much of it conducted on animals and human cells in a lab, indicates that alcohol can induce oxidative stress in the brain and disrupt the brain's immune system, triggering harmful inflammation. Both oxidative stress and inflammation are associated with dementia. Alcohol affects the brain indirectly too. Heavy drinkers have an increased risk of high blood pressure and stroke, and blood vessel damage is a key contributor to vascular dementia. People who drink a lot also tend to have other unhealthy habits that can harm the brain, like smoking or a poor diet. At the most extreme, some people with alcohol use disorder develop Wernicke-Korsakoff syndrome, a form of dementia caused by a severe thiamine, vitamin B1, deficiency, stemming from chronic heavy alcohol use. Moderate drinking and the brain. With lower levels of alcohol consumption, it's less clear when and how the brain is affected. And because most of the studies on people's drinking habits find that misleading J curve, scientists have had to get creative with their research methods. A few studies looking at brain volume have indicated that damage may happen even with light to moderate drinking. One large 2022 study from the United Kingdom found that having an average of 8 drinks a week was associated with slightly smaller brain volume than having an average of 4 per week. And the greater the alcohol consumption, the smaller the brain. Other research suggests that light to moderate drinking may be associated with some loss in cognitive functioning, even if it does not qualify as dementia. Another UK study found that people who had as little as 4 drinks a week experienced a greater decline in language abilities over the course of 30 years compared with people who were abstinent. Again, the more people drank, the worse their cognition got. Newer research looking at genetic predisposition to drinking alcohol has also produced sobering results. A study published in January found that when researchers used people's self-reported drinking habits to assess dementia risk, the typical J-curve emerged. But when they repeated the analysis using genes that predict drinking behavior, whether someone is genetically more likely to drink a lot or a little or not at all, dementia risk increased even at low levels of predicted alcohol consumption. Dr. Gelertner, who was involved in the genetic study, said he now thinks there is a linear relationship between alcohol consumption and risk for cognitive decline. But the research hasn't prompted him to abstain entirely. Quote, "I certainly no longer try to have a glass of wine every day, but I haven't stopped," he said. "Though it was much nicer when we said I'm doing it for my health," he added. And we end our program with 10 Fall Fruits and Vegetables Nutrition Experts Love by Carolyn Hopkins Legaspi from September 24th. It's officially autumn in the United States, which means a seemingly endless bounty of apples, sweet potatoes, pumpkins, and other seasonal staples are primed to steal the culinary spotlight. Yet other fall produce deserves a place in the limelight too, nutrition experts say. Eating a wide range of fruits and vegetables is good for your health, and there can be joy in trying foods with new flavors and textures, which in turn can prompt you to eat more healthfully, experts say. Here are 10 less popular, but no less delicious or nutritious, fall fruits and vegetables nutrition experts say are worth experimenting with this fall. Number 1. Brussels sprouts. When tossed with olive oil and salt and crisped to perfection, these tiny brassicas are teeming with flavor. They're also rich in nutrients, said Emily Ho, a professor of nutrition and director of the Linus Pauling Institute at Oregon State University. At just about 40 calories per cup, raw Brussels sprouts contain about 3 grams of fiber and nearly as much vitamin C as a medium navel orange. They're also high in vitamin K, essential for blood clotting and bone health, and their sulfur-containing compounds, responsible for their signature stink, may even play a role in protecting against certain types of cancer. 2. Cranberries. Given their firmness and sour taste, cranberries are not best eaten raw. But roasting them, perhaps with other fall vegetables, simmering them in a sauce or baking them into muffins, transforms them into a welcomed tart treat for your taste buds. Cranberries supply vitamin C, vitamin E, and vitamin K, said Sharon Collision, a dietitian at the University of Delaware. And they contain plant compounds called flavonoids, which give them their deep red color and may help reduce inflammation and prevent cell damage. Just watch out for added sugars when eating cranberries dried or from a can. 3. Swiss chard. With its colorful stems and ruffled leaves, Swiss chard can be a beautiful addition to a fall dinner spread, said Bethany Dorfler, dietitian at Northwestern Medicine Digestive Health Center. The earthy, tasting, leafy green takes just minutes to saute, and it's rich in vitamin A, which supports eye and immune health. Swiss chard is also a potassium all-star, which helps keep blood pressure in check. 1 cup of the cooked leafy green contains about 960 milligrams of potassium, about 2.5 times as much as a medium banana. 4. Jerusalem artichokes. When Ms. Dorfler received Jerusalem artichokes, also called sunchokes, for the first time in a produce box from a local farm, she thought they were little potatoes. The small root vegetables could also be confused with ginger, though they tend to be rounder with a few more nubs. When eaten raw, Jerusalem artichokes have a crisp, crunchy texture similar to water chestnuts or jicama. They are perfect for pickling and can add a nice bite to salads. When cooked, such as roasted or simmered in a stew, the insides become creamy and smooth like a potato. Jerusalem artichokes are high in inulin, a type of fiber called soluble fiber, which forms a gel-like substance in the intestines and slows digestion. It also feeds the beneficial bacteria in the gut. Ounce for ounce, the little tubers provide about 2.5 times as much iron as spinach. 5. Pomegranate seeds. These tart ruby-like seeds are packed with flavor and offer vibrant color to salads, roasts, dips, and desserts. They're far more than a pretty garnish. Pomegranate seeds owe their deep red hue to plant pigments called anthocyanins, which may help reduce inflammation, including in the heart and blood vessels. The seeds are also high in insoluble fiber, which bulks up your stool, making it easier to pass. 6. Rutabaga. Compared with other root vegetables, the fiber content of rutabagas is off the chart. A medium rutabaga, which tastes like a mix of a turnip and a cabbage, contains nearly 9 grams of fiber, just over twice as much as a medium sweet potato. It also has little more than 4 grams of protein, an impressive amount for a vegetable. After rutabagas are cooked and cooled, they develop resistant starch, a type of fiber that does not spike blood sugar as much as regular starch and feeds the good bacteria in the gut. As with turnips, parsnips, and other fall root vegetables, rutabagas are wonderful mashed or roasted. Number 7. Persimmons. Persimmons, which look like orange tomatoes, are rich in the all-star nutrients characteristic of many fruits. This includes fiber and vitamin C, along with carotenoids, natural plant pigments that support healthy eyesight, skin, and immune function. They're delicious when eaten whole. Bite into them like an apple, or slice them and pair them with cheese. Number 8. Winter squash. These tough-skinned gourds, which include the delicata, kielbasa, spaghetti, and butternut squash varieties, are harvested in autumn and remain fresh enough to eat well into winter. Winter squash tends to be high in fiber and carotenoids, including beta-carotene, lutein, and zeaxanthin. These inflammation-fighting plant pigments support the immune system and protect skin against damage. They may also help stave off macular degeneration. Because delicata squash has a slightly thinner skin compared with other varieties, you don't have to peel it before you eat it. And that's a good thing, because the skin contains insoluble fiber. Number 9. Pears. Pears often play second fiddle to their popular cousin, the apple, but the fruit contains more fiber per serving than apples. One medium Fuji apple contains about 3 grams of fiber, whereas a pear of similar size contains around 4.5 grams. Pears are also a good source of inflammation-fighting flavonoids, which are especially abundant in their skin. And they are high in a natural sugar called fructose, which along with fiber helps to soften stool, making it easier to pass. Number 10. Okra. Yes, there's a certain sliminess to okra that nutrition experts love. It's called mucilage, a type of fiber that's also found in oatmeal, chia seeds, and seaweed. Mucilage helps your body eliminate bad cholesterol. Okra is also rich in vitamin K, vitamin C, and vitamin B6. Okra is too tough to eat raw, but it makes a wonderful addition to fall soups and stews. And that, my friends, concludes this week's edition of Health News from the New York Times. Thank you for being with us. I'm Paul, your host and narrator, wishing you health, happiness, and harmony. 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
3: Hi, this is Johanna. I've been reading the Reminder, Dogster, and a lot of space articles to you for almost a decade. I just love reading and communicating. 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
4: Hi, this is Marcia, and today I'll be reading from the October 2nd edition of The Week magazine. Let's start with the editor's letter. Remember dog whistling? It seems quaint now to look back on President Trump's first term with its winks and nudges to white supremacists. Well, there's no hinting anymore. When a Republican candidate in Texas complained about the brown skin of University of Texas students in a photo of fans celebrating a football victory, many Republicans denounced him. Not the Trump administration, though. The Department of Education posted its own image, possibly AI-generated, of what appears to be a UT stadium in the 1980s or so, filled with white fans. The caption? Make college football great again. Maybe that's too subtle, though. For some really in-your-face racism, we turn to the Department of Homeland Security, which delights in posting memes of weeping immigrant parents being deported. 2 weeks ago, DHS put up a poster of a Sikh man, bearded and wearing a bandana on his head, facing off against the Transformers character, Optimus Prime. The tagline for that one was, "Get off our roads, you don't know how to drive, Mr. Singh." The DHS claims this is a reference to Harjinder Singh, a truck driver originally from India, accused of causing a crash that killed 3 people last year. He's pleaded not guilty to vehicular homicide charges. But it also refers to hundreds of thousands of other Sikh men who use the surname Singh. Many of them are truckers. An estimated 20% of the U.S. trucker force is Sikh, and that percentage doubles in California. Sikhs tend to choose long-haul trucking because it's a solitary job that allows them to wear symbols of their faith, such as turbans and beards, without attracting unwanted attention. Until now, anyway. This week, just days after DHS posted the image, a Sikh truck driver from California was stabbed 17 times in an unprovoked attack at a Wyoming truck stop. There's no proof that the suspect, another truck driver, was specifically seeking a Sikh victim. What's undeniable, though, is that the Trump administration is purposely trying to fuel racist resentment and pit Americans against one another. Susan Caskey, executive editor. From the main stories page, it wasn't all bad. 2 brothers are being hailed for their courage after they rescued 6 elderly people from a burning assisted living facility earlier this month. Alex and Narek Bazinyan, 20 and 15, who live near the building in Glendale, California, saw a nurse screaming for help as flames and thick smoke filled the air. The brothers sprinted over and began carrying residents out. Thanks to their efforts, all 6 seniors made it out safely before fire crews arrived. It's instinct, Alex said. Whenever you see people in need, you want to help them out. Dale Graybeard Sanders, 91, is once again the oldest hiker to complete the 2,198-mile Appalachian Trail. Sanders reached the summit of Maine's Mount Katahdin in late August, finishing a journey he began on foot last September. The Appalachian Trail Conservancy defines a through hike as completing all the trail sections within a year. Sanders knows the route well. He first completed a through hike in 2017 at age 82, which was then a record. But his friend, M.J. Eberhardt, stole the title at 83 in 2021. With Eberhardt's encouragement, Greybeard sought to retake the crown, this time as a nonagenarian. He divided the journey into 12 miles a day segments and became a celebrity among other hikers. Rescued baby raccoons are learning to be wild at former U.S. Merchant Mariner Paula Woodside's boot camp in Mississippi. In 2019, she founded the 20-acre Woodside Wildlife Rescue after discovering a stowaway raccoon aboard her ship. Each year, the rescue fosters dozens of orphaned or abandoned kits and teaches them how to forage for worms, fish, hunt, and be able to spot danger. Releasing the kits back into nature can be emotional for staff. It's like watching your children leave home, said Raquel Priest, the rescue's director. From the Controversy of the Week page, only in America, Michigan's Lakeview High School is under fire for demanding female swim team members report the duration of their menstrual cycles. The move appears to be an effort to deter swimmers from skipping practice by falsely claiming to be having their period. But parent Andy Amstel said it's ridiculous and likely illegal for the school to make such a request. This is their private information, he said. No teacher nor anybody in the school administration has any right to it. Chris Landau, deputy head of the U.S. State Department, intervened to have a golden statue of a bucking bull removed from an international exhibit celebrating the American West because he worried it looked like the ancient pagan god Baal. Conspiracy theorists hold that Jeffrey Epstein invoked Baal in child sacrifice rituals, but as one State Department official told Axios, literally no one thinks about Baal unless they're spending way too much time online. Well, it was a good week for motivation after the International Olympic Committee approved Australia's Fitzroy River, home to some 500 saltwater crocodiles, as the main venue for rowing and canoe sprint events at the 2032 Brisbane Games. The reptiles shouldn't pose too much risk, said a local crocodile farmer, because cool water temperatures will make them lethargic. It was a good week for the struggle after a New York high school student, suspended for sipping coffee in class, said her act of civil disobedience was a protest against the school district's overly broad ban on outside beverages, which is how abuse of power has always started throughout history. And it was a good week for clues after Georgia police rearrested Jordan Malik Miller, an escaped fugitive who posted a video of himself dancing with a handcuff still attached to his wrist. The video was what he may call self-expression, said Police Chief Leslie Manahan, but it's what we call evidence. But it was a bad week for health and safety after the Washington Post reported that President Trump insisted on an initial design for his White House ballroom that lacked adequate emergency exit routes and fire barriers. Trump brushed off the building code concerns of architect James McRae II, who resigned from the project last October, saying, "I am the code." It was a bad week for quiet rumination after New York City began installing public robo-toilets with a strict 10-minute occupancy limit. When time is up, the high-tech toilet issues a brief warning in English and Spanish before the door slides open, exposing the occupant to passers-by. And it was a bad week for youth culture after the nightclub Joy Face in Manhattan's once-hip East Village began allowing patrons to skip the line if accompanied by one or both of their parents. The club is also promoting a weekly 5 p.m. dance party for people who want to go to bed early. From the U.S. at a Glance page, Dallas, custody fight. The Supreme Court this week dodged a custody battle that raised thorny questions about surrogacy and abortion. The case centered on an Alaska resident, McKenna West, who entered into a surrogacy agreement with a California couple, Nosheen Gilkar and Omar Ahmed. At the 20-week scan, the fetus was diagnosed with hypoplastic left heart syndrome, a life-threatening condition that requires open-heart surgery soon after birth. The couple asked West to terminate the pregnancy, citing a provision in their contract that left decisions about abortion to them. But West refused and moved to Texas, which bans abortions, and gave birth to the baby boy last month. West sought custody of the child, but a California court recognized the couple as the baby's legal parents. In a one-line order, Justice Elena Kagan, who handles emergency requests from California, declined to intervene. The couple has been overseeing the baby's health care in Dallas and is committed to doing so for the rest of his life, their lawyers said. Washington, D.C., Obamacare purge. The Trump administration announced this week it is removing 760,000 enrollees from Affordable Care Act coverage, alleging that they were fraudulently registered. The White House Task Force to Eliminate Fraud, led by Vice President J.D. Vance, said more than 750,000 enrollees didn't meet the eligibility requirements or didn't exist at all. Mehmet Oz, who runs the Centers for Medicare and Medicaid Services, also announced a six-month moratorium on allowing new insurance brokers to sell ACA plans. Oz singled out several insurance executives who allegedly wrongly enrolled tens of thousands of people into ACA coverage, saying one of them has a very punchable face. Vance said the purge would save about $2.2 billion, but some policy experts feared that people legitimately enrolled might have been caught up in the sweep. The question is whether this was the appropriate process, said Cynthia Cox of the Kaiser Family Foundation, and also whether all of them were indeed fraudulently enrolled. From the World at a Glance page, Copenhagen, U.S. deal for Greenland. President Trump this week signed a deal with Denmark and Greenland that will allow a larger U.S. military presence on Greenland and may end a standoff over their mineral-rich and strategically located semi-autonomous Danish territory. Trump spun it as a win, but he had previously insisted the U.S. had to take over Greenland to protect national security, and the deal contains little that is new. It allows the U.S. to expand its bases on the ice-covered island, a right it already had under a 1951 treaty, and it bars Russia and China from establishing military outposts there, which was never being considered. Danish Prime Minister Mette Frederiksen said the pact respects Denmark's sovereignty and territorial integrity. Seoul, shocking change. Breaking with decades of South Korean policy, President Lee Jae-myung has called for President Trump to offer North Korea sanctions relief in exchange for freezing, not dismantling, its nuclear program. Insisting on denuclearization, as the U.S. and South Korea have always done, only guarantees that nothing will be accomplished, Lee told the New York Times last week. North Korea had long been a pariah, but now has strategic partnerships with China and Russia, and North Korean leader Kim Jong-un has grown increasingly belligerent towards Seoul. Trump says he has a very good relationship with Kim, and Lee said if Trump can first get Kim to stop building bombs, a reduction in the arsenal will be easier to achieve. To change the direction of a moving vehicle, Lee said, it must first be brought to a halt. From the best columns, the U.S., neo-Nazis are going mainstream. Jamel Bowie, The New York Times. The Republican Party's neo-Nazi problem is spreading, said Jamel Bowie. The GOP is increasingly being infiltrated by white supremacists and flagrant anti-Semites who admire the Nazis. Neo-Nazis actually hold jobs in the Trump administration, including Paul Ingrassia, acting general counsel of the General Services Administration, who has written, "I do have a Nazi streak in me from time to time," and that we need competent white men in positions of leadership. Nate Hochman, a young Republican operative who was fired from Governor Ron DeSantis' 2024 presidential campaign for using a Nazi symbol in a video, now writes speeches for Secretary of State Marco Rubio. Young administration staffers use official government social media to issue a steady stream of memes and images drawn from neo-Nazi and white supremacist agitprop, including one homeland, one people, one heritage. Remember who you are, American. Several Republican candidates and their staffs have ties to white supremacist groups, including a congressional candidate in Texas, Brandon Herrera.

0: This broadcast service is provided by Valley iRadio. The material being read is the copyright property of the publications being read. Access to this program is solely for persons who cannot read the original printed version due to a visual impairment or other disability. By continuing to listen, you confirm that you have such a condition.
1: To drive 150 miles on the highway before being arrested. Anthony Hall, 50, commandeered his partner's car after the pair drank 4 bottles of wine. Possessed of very limited sight, he followed a truck's taillights to stay on course. Police saw him veering between lanes and onto his shoulder. Hall's lawyer said he was an individual in crisis making a poor decision and was driving to Scotland to escape relationship and financial problems. Hall was given a suspended 36-week jail sentence and ordered into rehab. A Chinese entrepreneur has opened 2 popular scratching salons and plans to expand them into a nationwide chain. Zhang Xiaoqiao, 32, hatched the idea after watching an online video of a wife scratching her husband's back and seeing comments from people saying they'd pay for such a treatment. At his Zhenshen salons, customers are tended to by staffers wearing specially designed pointed nails. Zhang hopes to open 100 more in other large cities. Urban dwellers generally have high stress levels, he said, and this service is in great demand. An Iowa family has made the Guinness Book of World Records because 5 generations share the same birthday. Emma Bell, who was born on September 14, 1997, gave birth to a boy on September 14th last year, giving him the same birthday as her father, grandmother, and great-grandfather. Since the September 14th births went boy, girl, Emma said her grandmother told her, "You have to have a boy on September 14th. Her son, she said, arrived right on time. From the Talking Points page, noted, federal workers were paid $9.5 billion not to work during the DOGE downsizing, according to a new report from the Government Accountability Office. Some $6.7 billion of that money was spent on a deferred resignation program, which gave employees the option of quitting in January 2025 and being paid through September of that year. Nearly 140,000 workers took the offer. ABCnews.com. More U.S. personnel have died in the Middle East during the Iran conflict than the Trump administration has publicly disclosed, according to 6 U.S. officials. The Defense Department lists 18 military fatalities resulting from hostile and non-hostile action, but 5 of the sources said there have been 22 deaths. The 6th source said 23. The Washington Post. The Trump administration has appointed a venture capitalist and MAGA influencer with no background in science to chair the U.S. Arctic Research Commission, which helps guide Arctic policy. Thomas Danz has backed Trump's push to take over Greenland and advocated closer relationships with Russia, where he has long done business. ProPublica. Median U.S. household income rose 2.6% year-on-year to hit $87,460 in 2025, the highest inflation-adjusted level since census records began in 1967. The top fifth of households earned 52.4% of all income. The bottom fifth took in 3%. Wit and wisdom. A narcissist is someone better looking than you are. Gore Vidal, quoted in The Knowledge. Since why is difficult to handle, one must take refuge in how. Toni Morrison, quoted in The Ink. Think not you can direct the course of love, for love, if it finds you worthy, directs your course. Khalil Gibran, quoted in The Marginalian. In war, 3/4 turns on personal character and relations. The balance of manpower and materials counts only for the remaining quarter. Napoleon Bonaparte, quoted in The Free Press. We're all born naked, and the rest is Bob Mackie. RuPaul.

0: quoted in LGBTQ Nation. A Puritan is a person who pours righteous indignation into the wrong things. G.K. Chesterton quoted in Arab News from Saudi Arabia. When people talk, listen completely. Don't be thinking what you're going to say. Most people never listen. Ernest Hemingway quoted in The Telegraph from the UK. Poll Watch. 63% of Americans believe there is at least a moderate risk that advanced AI could destroy humanity, including 17% who believe it's almost certain to happen. 48% think AI is now sufficiently advanced that its development should be paused to reduce any risks. Politico. 73% of Americans say the freedom of the press is extremely or very important, but 53% say limiting press freedom is justified to prevent inaccurate reporting. Pew Knight Initiative. From the technology page, Innovation of the Week. Breaking down at work isn't a uniquely human experience, said Luke James in Engadget. Japanese firm GMO Internet Group has unveiled the first humanoid ambulance, a maintenance van designed to respond when humanoid robots malfunction. The vehicle carries diagnostic equipment, spare parts, repair tools, and engineers to wherever a robot has stopped working. If a repair is impossible, a replacement humanoid can take over while the damaged machine is transported to GMO's repair facility in Tokyo. For now, the service is limited to humanoids deployed by GMO, but the company says it is preparing for a future when humanoid robots become more widespread. The firm recently partnered with Japan Airlines to test humanoid robots handling baggage. From the Health and Science page, 9/11 slow-burning cancer toll. 2 days after the Twin Towers fell, Frank Kotnick came off a 12-hour shift as a New York City blacksmith and drove straight to Ground Zero, where he spent weeks cutting steel in what he calls a moonscape of dust. Some 20 years later, he saw blood in his urine. It was bladder cancer. He is just one of thousands, reports NBCNews.com. The tower's collapse produced a thick powder laced with asbestos, lead, cadmium, and other carcinogens. Much of that dust was fine enough to lodge deep in the lungs, and inhaled metals can remain in the body for decades. Doctors began spotting cancers such as leukemia and mesothelioma about a decade after the attacks, not just in first responders and cleanup workers, but also in ordinary commuters and residents of Lower Manhattan. The World Trade Center Health Program says 57,044 people so far have been diagnosed with cancer linked to 9/11, and that the number is rising rapidly. 10,383 of them were diagnosed in just the past year. A 2020 study by researchers at Mount Sinai's Icahn School of Medicine found that those who spent time at Ground Zero have a 41% higher risk of leukemia and a 219% higher risk of thyroid cancer, and their prostate and skin cancers tend to be more aggressive. 9/11 didn't end, Kotnick says. People are still getting sick. Supplement risk to older brains. Could the pills many older Americans swallow each morning be dulling their mental sharpness? A trio of recent studies raises the unsettling possibility, reports the Washington Post. One found that older adults with normal vitamin D levels who took D supplements saw slightly faster cognitive decline over 6 years. Another tied omega-3 fish oil capsules to steeper mental deterioration in those 55 and older. A third linked glucosamine, a popular joint pain remedy, to a roughly 25% higher chance of mild cognitive impairment, advancing to dementia. The studies are largely observational and don't prove the supplements are to blame, but we know that aging alters how the brain handles fats and sugars, and the inevitable weakening of the blood-brain barrier is likely to change what slips through and in what amounts. Yet while doctors routinely tweak drug doses for older patients, Supplements carry no such age-specific advice. Supplements, the researchers stress, are biologically active medications, not simply harmless dietary extras. For vitamin D, at least, there's a free alternative. I vote for short exposures of skin to sunlight, says Marion Nessel, an emerita nutrition professor at New York University, especially during the summer. From the Business Making Money page, heating costs on the rise. The upcoming winter season may be more expensive for many Americans, said Aruni Soni in the New York Times. The price of heating oil, which is similar to diesel used by trucks, is up about 60% since the start of the Iran war in February to roughly $6.14 per gallon in New York from $3.70 a gallon a year earlier. In 2024, nearly 4 million Americans used heating oil to warm their homes, and many of them could find it harder to make ends meet this winter. In Maine, where a lot of oil-heated homes are located, residents have begun stocking up on wood to keep their fireplaces going and lower fuel costs. Some states have offered incentives for residents to switch to more energy-efficient electric heat pumps or propane, which remains more affordable. But both are expensive to install. From the Business the News at a Glance page, the bottom line. Treasury Secretary Scott Bessent failed to disclose at least $100,000 worth of J.P. Morgan Chase stock owned by his husband, an omission that sparked an inspector general inquiry this summer. Bessent inadvertently reported the stock as cash in a deposit account. The inspector general cleared him of wrongdoing. Politico. AMD's market cap crossed the $1 trillion mark for the first time this week, with shares surging 9.9% amid a broader chip stock rally. The stock is up an impressive 185% year-to-date, easily surpassing the 22% gain for rival NVIDIA. Yahoo Finance. Nike co-founder Phil Knight is making the largest known donation to a public flagship university, giving $1 billion to fund a new engineering college at the University of Oregon. It brings the Knight family's known total donations to Oregon to more than $2 billion. The New York Times. Nearly one-third of Gen Z and millennial daters say they've gone on fewer dates because of rising costs. A smaller share, 17%, say they've gone into debt trying to maintain the dating lifestyle, and 11% say they've stopped dating altogether because they couldn't afford it. Axios. Thank you for listening today. Let's meet up next week.
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2: Hello, listeners. My name is Joe. I'm a reader here with Valley Eye Radio. I was raised in Chicopee, Massachusetts, and my interests include military history as well as firearms history and engineering. 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
3: Hello, this is Janet Echeverria, and this is the health section of Women's World Magazine from September 21st, 2026. First up in healthy, happy, and feeling great at any age, ease back pain in 60 seconds. Esther Gokhale couldn't sleep. She couldn't carry her baby, all because of excruciating back pain. It felt like I had an ice pick in my bum with radiating pain all the way to my toes. It was miserable, she recalls. She tried everything, even surgery, but nothing helped. But what she discovered is now helping thousands escape chronic back pain. It's called the Gokhale method, and 86% of people who try it report real relief in under 60 seconds. And this article is by Lisa Maxbauer. Why We Struggle. Up to 85% of people suffer from back pain in their lifetime, and a study in the Annals of the Rheumatic Diseases found that back pain causes more disability worldwide than any other condition, ranking highest among 291 conditions. One reason? We've gotten away from our ancestral healthy posture, says Gokhale, who studied biochemistry at Harvard and Princeton. When we're born, we display a J spine, where our backs are straight with just a little curve at the bottom. It's called a behind for a reason. It should be behind you, she quips. But as we age, we slouch at desks, slump on soft couches, and hunch over phones. Gradually, our natural J spine shifts into an S curve or C shape. That compresses our spinal discs and nerves, causing pain. A step-by-step guide. The key to this Gokhale method technique is to lengthen and flatten the spine so it looks more like a J, not an S or a C. Step 1. Fold a towel in half and arrange it lengthwise against the back of a chair. It should provide a firm vertical hold and gentle traction, Gokhale says. Step 2. Sit with your bottom far back in the chair. Pivot your rib cage slightly forward, about an inch, like starting an ab crunch exercise, to create space between your back and the cushion. Step 3. Then lengthen your spine by gently reaching the crown of your head toward the ceiling, as if a string is pulling you upward. Step 4. While lengthened, lean back against the cushion to hook your back so you sit taller than usual. This will elongate any sway you have in your spine, she says. That's it. You can sit comfortably knowing you're not creating a harmful curve and compression in your spine. We call it the inner corset, says Gokhale. The results? For many, this gives instantaneous relief, says Gokhale. Per surveys conducted at Gokhale Method students, 86% report increased functionality, which is a figure you just don't see in the back pain world, she adds. Plus, the method is the subject of a Stanford University research study right now. Stanford neurosurgeon John R. Adler, MD, shares this testimonial. Every year, tens of thousands of patients undergo major back surgery without any benefits. By using Esther Gokhale's novel techniques, many of these patients can avoid needless and expensive medical procedures and return to a pain-free life. The method also has some high-profile fans, including tennis superstar Billie Jean King and music legend Joan Baez. Surprising bonus health benefits of improved posture. It's not just about relieving back pain. Research from New Zealand shows there are profound improvements that come from better upright posture, including reduced anxiety, reduced depression, less fatigue, less stress. When back pain improves, so does your overall health. Next up in Feel Great, calm hemorrhoid discomfort fast. They're itchy, uncomfortable, and incredibly common. Hemorrhoids occur when rectal veins become inflamed and swollen from triggers such as constipation, lifting heavy objects, or sitting for long periods. To help encourage healing, just fill up on fiber. A high-fiber diet will help with the bulk of your stool, says Kyle Eldridge, DO, a surgeon who specializes in general and colorectal surgery for advanced surgical physicians in Wellington, Florida. This makes stool easier to pass and can help with constipation. Aim to consume about 25 grams of fiber per day. A high-fiber diet is one that consists of whole grains, beans, legumes, vegetables, fruits, nuts, and seeds. Tip: drinking water helps soften stool so it's easier to pass. Try to sip at least 8 glasses a day. Soak in a warm sitz bath. A warm bath can reduce symptoms of inflammation, says Ari Lamet, DO, a gastroenterologist at the Center for Gastrointestinal Disorders in Hollywood, Florida. Simply fill your tub with warm water that's just high enough to submerge your pelvis, then add Epsom salts if desired. Soak for 10 to 15 minutes, up to 4 times a day. Try witch hazel. To soothe painful, itchy hemorrhoids quickly, Dr. Eldridge recommends applying witch hazel, an astringent that calms the skin on contact. Using a store-bought witch hazel wipe or applying some with a dampened cotton ball helps reduce inflammation and swelling. Place the wipe or cotton ball on the hemorrhoids for 15 minutes at a time as often as needed. And this article was written by Colleen Travers. and now by Kaylee Griffin, Lower Your Cholesterol Naturally. Improving your cholesterol through nutrition is a great place to start, but the sweeping dietary changes required to make a real difference aren't easy. The good news? Natural supplements can support your efforts. Here, four doctor-backed options worth trying. Omega-3s. These are known for lowering triglycerides, but they support overall heart health and reduce inflammation too, says Raj Dasgupta, MD, Chief Medical Advisor for Garage Gym Reviews. Some studies suggest a modest benefit for LDL. I usually recommend 1 to 4 grams of EPA and DHA combined per day, depending on your cholesterol. Take it with a food containing healthy fat to boost absorption. Red yeast rice. This supplement contains a natural compound similar to what's found in statins. It blocks an enzyme your liver uses to make cholesterol, Dr. Dasgupta says. A common dose is 600 to 1200 milligrams twice a day, but ask your doctor first, especially if you're already on cholesterol medications, he adds. Plant sterols and stanols. These are naturally found in small amounts in vegetables and nuts, but the supplemental version is more concentrated, says Dr. Dasgupta. They block cholesterol from being absorbed in the intestines. He notes that about 2 grams per day is the sweet spot. You'll often see them added to fortified margarine or taken as a pill. They're safe for most people, but may slightly reduce your body's ability to absorb certain vitamins over time, he adds. COQ10. Another idea? COQ10 won't lower LDL cholesterol directly, but it can be really helpful if you're taking statins or red yeast rice, says Dr. Dasgupta. These medications can lower your natural COQ10 levels, which might cause fatigue or muscle soreness. He suggests supplementing with 100 to 200 milligrams a day to ease those side effects and support your energy levels. And now in health news. Teamwork boosts brain health. To keep your memory sharp, don't go it alone during self-improvement. That's the news from the Alzheimer's Association International Conference. Older adults in one study who received peer support, like an accountability partner, to stick to healthy habits like exercise, experienced 55% greater cognitive improvement than those doing it solo. The bottom line, social connection bolsters body and mind. Coffee drinkers have less hidden fat. Your Java habit may be helping your liver, say researchers in the journal Clinical Gastroenterology and Hepatology. Out of 130,000 participants, those who drank more coffee between 3 and 4 cups per day had a 47% lower risk of liver cancer, a 32% lower risk of liver cirrhosis, and a 42% lower risk of liver-related death after 13 years. Bonus, the protection came whether folks drank regular or decaf, suggesting the benefits extend beyond caffeine. Do you really need extra protein? You may be able to skip buying that tub of protein powder. Dutch research finds older adults benefit most from adding protein supplements like a shake to their routine if their usual diet is low in the macronutrient. People already getting adequate amounts don't need to max out. Turns out, the biggest payoff comes from correcting deficiencies and adding strength training into the mix. So check your intake before stocking up. And now the question. I've been noticing more age spots on my skin. How do I treat them? Answer, our skin changes as we age. These spots are sometimes called sunspots. Their medical name is solar lentigines, and they develop after years of ultraviolet exposure. UV light creates oxidative stress and inflammation in the skin, and over time, pigment can become unevenly distributed, leaving flat brown patches on the face, hands, chest, and other sun-exposed areas. The sun isn't the only trigger. Estrogen can cause patchy skin darkening. It is a protection gone awry. Women may notice this during hormone fluctuations in perimenopause. Gut imbalances, common as we age, can also cause changes that show up on skin. The best treatment is prevention. Use a broad spectrum SPF 30 or higher every day, along with hats and protective clothing when appropriate. Improving gut health and reducing body inflammation may also help prevent future spots from forming. So eat a diet with plenty of antioxidant-rich plants. If you want to fade hyperpigmentation, I'm a big fan of using topical vitamin C. It helps neutralize damaging free radicals and can reduce excess pigment production. Use a well-formulated vitamin C serum in the morning under sunscreen. These spots are generally not dangerous, but many people find them cosmetically concerning. Not every brown spot is an age spot, so check with a dermatologist about anything that changes or looks suspicious. Remember, there is no single standard for what beautiful skin looks like. I want women to feel comfortable and confident in their skin at every age. And this advice was from Felice Gersh, MD. And now get healthy with Easy Micro Walks, the Health Spotlight by Christina Mastricola. Walking literally is the path of least resistance when it comes to everything from boosting heart health to decreasing our risk of diabetes and shedding unwanted pounds. A Harvard doctor explains why walking, even in short, easy bursts that add up all day, is so good for us and shares simple ways to add micro walking to your routine. Benefits of walking. There's substantial research showing that physical activity offers many long-term benefits, so much so that it's sometimes called a wonder drug, says I. Min Lee, MBBS, professor of medicine at Harvard Medical School and professor of epidemiology at Harvard T.H. Chan School of Public Health. A regular exercise routine can extend your lifespan by lowering the risk of chronic conditions like diabetes, heart disease, and cancer, while also improving physical and mental function. Dr. Lee notes that movement enhances cognitive health, quality of life, sleep, and mood, while reducing anxiety and depression. It also helps strengthen muscles and bones, reduces the risk of falling and hence fractures, and helps us maintain a healthy weight, she adds. Short versus long walks. There is no one size fits all. You know yourself best, says Dr. Lee. If you're more likely to stick to being active by taking many short walks during the day, go for it. Someone else may prefer to take one longer walk a day, and more power to them. To each her own. What matters most, she emphasizes, is the total energy expended on walking rather than whether you do short or long bouts. There is a dose-response relationship. Some energy expenditure is good, more is better. Walking and weight loss. But what about claims that very short microwalks offer special metabolic benefits? A recent study in the journal Proceedings of the Royal Society B, Biological Sciences, looked at the metabolic cost of very short bouts of walking. The researchers found that the first 30 seconds of walking burn slightly more energy than the minutes that follow because your body works a bit harder when you first start moving, Dr. Lee points out. A person walking for 30 seconds would get this extra boost, but so would a person walking 4 minutes. They both get the same boost for the first 30 seconds before it levels off, she explains. How to get started? When we think of walking as normal or routine, it becomes more of a habit and part of our daily lives rather than a chore or exercise that needs to be done, notes Dr. Lee. Here's how to work microwalks into your day to look and feel your best. Park farther away. You've heard it a million times because it works, and it's the perfect example of a microwalk. Choose the first spot you see at the grocery store or mall rather than circling the parking lot to look for the closest space. Walk instead of emailing. If you work in an office, consider walking over to a colleague's desk rather than calling or sending a message. Get off one stop early. If you use public transportation, exit one stop before you need to and walk the rest of the way. Make multiple trips. Rather than waiting to collect all the laundry to bring down in a single basket, bring items as they need washing, creating multiple smaller trips throughout the day. Step outside. Walking in nature has an extra health benefit, says Dr. Lee. Studies have shown that it elevates your mood, so if you can incorporate outdoor walks regularly, that's even better. I completely agree. And now for the slimming success story by Allison Nemitz. Bye bye, Menno Belly. Scientists reveal how plant protein is helping women like Brenda Workman, 66, lose weight without cutting portions. If you're over 50 and looking for an effortless way to lose belly fat, we've got good news. Recent findings in the journal Menopause show that for every 2 ounces of animal protein you replace with plant protein, you stand to drop 2.2 pounds of stubborn postmenopausal weight gain. Better yet, you don't need to restrict calories. You can eat until you're full and still get the effect, shares lead scientist Hannah Kaliova, MD, PhD. Keep listening to learn how to make the strategy work wonders for your body. Dr. Kaliova's study wasn't supposed to be about weight loss. Instead, she hoped to see if a minimally processed plant-based diet might ease hot flashes. It did, eliminating 92% of them in 12 weeks. But she was also struck by how much the scale dropped, even though study participants were in a stage of life when weight loss is notoriously difficult. So she reanalyzed her data and made a fascinating discovery. Plant protein magic. During the study, test subjects' calorie and protein intake actually stayed about the same, despite switching to plant-based guidelines with bottomless portions. So what changed? The difference was the quality of protein that they consumed, says Dr. Kaliova. Turns out, plant protein has a different chemical makeup than animal protein, and previous research had already revealed key advantages of plant protein for weight loss. Dr. Kaliova says her study adds to the evidence. Do you have to give up all animal protein to see results? No, she says. When her team assessed variables, they determined that getting extra plant protein is an independent factor that helped these women lose weight. So while going fully plant-based may increase fat loss, you can simply eat more plant protein and reap plenty of rewards, she says. The number one way it works? Both animal and plant protein are very good at controlling hunger, and both types deliver amino acids to help protect and build metabolism-boosting muscle. We already hinted that plant protein's chemical makeup gives it an edge. More on that in a minute. But that's not even its biggest strength, says Dr. Kaliova. That honor goes to fiber and antioxidants naturally packaged with plant protein. By comparison, animal protein tends to be in foods high in saturated fat and inflammatory compounds. The impact is most evident in our guts. Harvard research shows that many foods rich in animal protein feed harmful bacteria in the GI tract, the kind that promote cravings, belly fat storage, and a host of health problems. As for protein-rich plant foods, they feed gut bacteria linked to reduced hunger, effortless weight control, reduced inflammation, better blood sugar control, and more. Dr. Kaliova's analysis even found an increase in the good bacteria that improve estrogen metabolism, a trick that can help reduce hormonal signals driving age-related belly fat storage. A surprise amino acid finding. Plant protein has a lot less of the amino acid methionine, and European Journal of Nutrition research shows that reducing methionine intake increases fat burning, especially belly fat burning. Women in Dr. Kaliova's study cut methionine by 40%. She says more research is needed to fully understand methionine's impact, yet it's still proof that not all protein is created equal. Plant protein can be a game changer. How to start using this approach. To mimic the study, skip animal foods, eggs, cheese, and meat, limit processed food, avoid oil, and eat at least one daily serving of soybean or edamame, which are a very rich source of plant protein. Don't worry about portions. Eat until you're fully, comfortably full. How much plant protein is ideal? Study subjects averaged 60 grams daily for 4 to 5 servings of foods like soy, beans, quinoa, nuts, and seeds. Some studies suggest closer to 90 grams of protein a day to enhance weight loss after age 60. Go for it if you like, but remember protein quality still matters, says Dr. Kaliova, noting that an optional daily serving of plant-based protein powder can help you hit a higher goal. She also recommends regular walks and resistance training to further optimize results. And if you need a little extra inspiration, let us introduce you to Brenda Workman. Brenda's amazing story. Raised on traditional high-fat West Virginia cooking, I fought my weight my whole adult life, recalls Brenda. By age 60, after decades on cholesterol meds, her doctor added blood pressure meds. My aging parents took 15 pills a day, and I thought, oh, here we go. But then the doctor said, I've done research, and if you adopt a whole food, plant-based diet, you might be able to reverse your conditions. Intrigued, she hit the web and was wowed by science, recipes, and success stories she found. So she bought some cookbooks, and she jumped in. During her years of yo-yo dieting, Brenda had heard that protein was important. I made sure to get it at every sitting, she says. Some of her protein-rich favorites, smoothies with pumpkin seeds, lentil soup, chickpea pasta marinara, even air-fried tofu. I didn't weigh or measure anything, and if I wanted something specific, mac and cheese or a dessert, I made a plant-based version. I didn't feel deprived at all. Her body loved it. Right away, my joint pain was gone and my energy went up. Within a few months, the doctor was decreasing my meds, she shares. She shed 60 pounds, much of it from her middle. I had an easier time losing in my 60s than as a young mom. Today, the grandmother of 11 feels amazing. She even works as a licensed plant-based eating instructor. My only regret, says Brenda, 66, off cholesterol meds after 25 years, is that I didn't find it sooner. Brenda lost 60 pounds. Not long ago, Brenda was resigned to learning to feel happy while still being overweight, she shares. She'd given up after years of yo-yo dieting. Then health issues shifted her focus from weight loss to aging well. I learned we have a lot more power than we realize, she says. If we eat differently and move our bodies, the difference can be night and day. Brenda went from a size 20 to a 10 and sometimes an 8. It worked for me, yes. Eating only whole plants can cut belly fat by 33% in 16 weeks per studies. Easy ways to get more plant protein? 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To be sure you get enough plant protein, we're sharing great options to consider. You can ease in gradually or try a kick start plan the doc helped create. 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Your new go-to snack? You'll get 8 to 9 grams of protein from a serving of dry roasted, fresh or frozen edamame. 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And that will conclude the health section of Women's World Magazine. This is Janet Echeverria. 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
4: 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Audio description live or as a voiceover narrative makes visual imagery accessible to people who are blind or visually impaired. It's used to enhance movies, television, media, theater, and other live performances / events, museums, national parks, meetings, and educational programming. These visual elements can include action, costumes, settings, facial gestures, facial expressions, and other visually important images. The Audio Description Project works to promote and advocate for the use of high-quality audio description in television, movies, performing arts, museums, educational materials, and other venues where the presentation of visual media is critical to the understanding and appreciation of the content. ADP sponsors a broad range of activities designed to build awareness of audio description among the general public, as well as its principal users, people who are blind or have low vision. As part of its mission, the ADP maintains a list of described DVDs, broadcast television, movies, performing arts, museums, and national parks on the ADP website. As the only repository of all audio described titles on DVD and the three video streaming services, Amazon Prime Video, iTunes, and Netflix, the ADP decided to create an index of all the titles. This new master index will allow you to look up any movie or TV series to see if it is available anywhere for purchase or with a subscription. Offers a biennial ADP conference and mentoring program. AD consumers working with describers and industry representatives. Sponsors and promoters the ADP awards, including BADIE contests, Benefits of Audio Description and Education, which recognizes reviews of described material written by blind students. Maintains the Audio Description Discussion Group, Listserv, and maintains an active presence on Facebook, Instagram, and Twitter. Sponsors two Audio Description Institutes each year, three-day intensive training seminars on the development of high-quality audio description. Produces description for special initiatives, e.g., the White House AD Tour, national broadcasts of description for presidential inaugurations, the live description of the solar eclipse, and select description projects for museums, performing arts, and film. Is working with other national service organizations, such as the Academy for Certification of Vision Rehabilitation and Education Professionals, also called ACVREP, on the development of a certificate process for audio description writers and audio description consumer consultants. And finally, offers national and international leadership on issues regarding audio description at the federal, state, local levels and in international forums. What is audio description? Audio description, also known as description, video description, describe video, or verbal description, uses words to convey visual images, primarily for people who are blind or have low vision. 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Audio description can be used for TV, films, museum exhibitions, live performances, and other events. The Audio Description Project can be accessed at www.adp.acb.org. Again, that's www.adp.acb.org. And that's it for this article called The Audio Description Project. Thank you so much for listening, and take care.
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6: Hello, I'm KT. Today I'm reading from the newsletter, Your Local Epidemiologist, also known as YLE. 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This is The Dose. Released September 29th. The topics are flu is here early, plus COVID, mosquitoes, and more. Happy fall, y'all. Here come the pathogens. Flu is coming in hot and early. COVID-19 is peaking, and mosquito-borne diseases are having a bad year in the Southwest. And with the wave of diseases come more falsehoods and rumors. I answer a reader question. Do the benefits still outweigh the risks of the COVID-19 vaccine? Well, here's what's going on in the world of health and, most importantly, what it means for you. Let's begin with disease, quote-unquote, weather report. Flu is here unusually early. While levels are still low nationally, flu metrics are ticking up, including emergency department visits. This is especially true in the West. Two things are unusual about this. One, it is early. Typically, we see metrics start to increase in October or November. Two, flu activity usually starts in the Southeast, Florida and Texas, then slowly spreads across the country. It doesn't usually start in the West. But flu is doing what it does best, being unpredictable. The U.S. doesn't seem to be alone. Flu is also increasing early in the U.K., Japan, and other Northern Hemisphere countries. We don't know why it's coming early. The Southern Hemisphere's viral season occurs a few months before the Northern Hemisphere's, since their winter is our summer and vice versa. This flips the weather and how and when viruses thrive, allowing epidemiologists to look south for clues about what to expect for flu in the north. A question, what happened in the Southern Hemisphere this summer? One, the flu starting line was a mixed bag. Argentina's season started about 3 weeks early. Chile and South Africa were on schedule, while Australia, New Zealand, and Fiji were unusually quiet through their usual window, then surged unexpectedly in August through September. The flu's later arrival to the Pacific region may be related to the new strain, subclade K, that circulated last year, which really skewed some patterns. In Australia, for example, 2025 was their worst flu season on record, and it ended late, peaking just before Christmas. So flu immunity waned late, causing a later season this year. Two, flu season was severe in many places this summer. In parts of South America, the flu hit hard. Argentina recorded its highest number of flu-like illness cases in a decade, partly due to its early start, with flu test positivity among outpatients peaking above 45% in late May. So the flu is having a weird year across much of the globe. Will it mean that we will have a bad season? Not necessarily, but epidemiologists will be keeping a close eye on it. What this means for you. Now is the time to get your flu vaccine. Usually, advice is in October. The common saying is flu before boo. But for maximum protection, I think that advice will be late this year. Schedule your flu vaccine appointment this week. I am. Let's go on to the next topic. COVID-19 is peaking nationally. Wastewater, a strong indicator of how many people are spreading COVID-19, has clearly peaked at the national level. A few states in the Midwest are still increasing, but they will soon begin to decrease as well. If this pattern continues, this summer's peak will be as high as winter's, but not as high as last summer's. With reduced spread and increased immunity, we continue to see deaths plummet, falling about 54% each year. This year, if the trend continues, COVID-19 will have contributed to about 9,100 deaths, which is less than half of the deaths caused by the flu each year. What this means for you? The population level impact of COVID-19 continues to decline this season and overall, which is fantastic news. However, vaccine is still important, especially for high-risk folks. After some bumps in the road, the vaccine should now be widely available. Next topic. Mosquito season isn't done yet. Nationally, this year has been quieter than last for mosquito-borne diseases, even though the West Nile season started earlier than any year since 2004. The one exception is for those of us in the Southwest. Phoenix and California are well above last year. Thankfully, mosquito activity peaks in August, so it's now trending downward. But those boogers are definitely still out there until they go dormant or die off because of weather changes. West Nile disease is local by nature. Heat, standing water, and how many animals, i.e. hosts, are already immune determine where it flares up. Hot spots were in Colorado and Illinois last year. What this means for you? The end of mosquito season isn't here yet, but it's close. Expect activity until the first sustained cold snap. Until then, use repellent at dusk and dump standing water weekly. Next topic. Flu vaccine spotlight. Common falsehoods. With the flu season comes an increase in falsehoods and rumors on social media and on our daily conversations with family and friends. Here are some of the top ones in case you find yourself in a conversation with someone in line at the grocery store, just like I did recently. 1. The flu shot can give me the flu. A lot of people believe this from personal experience, but it's biologically impossible. The shot doesn't contain live virus. The nasal spray uses a weakened live virus that can't cause flu illness, though it may cause a mild runny nose. Side effects aren't the explanation either. In randomized controlled studies, the only differences between people who received the flu shot and those who received a placebo were increased arm soreness and redness at the injection site. The more likely reason is bad luck. Getting exposed to the flu after vaccination, but before the shot kicks in, which takes about 2 weeks. And 2, I do not need the vaccination. Humans have certainly normalized the flu, but it's a big deal. About 8% of the U.S. population, anywhere from 3% to 11%, depending on the season, can expect to get the flu each year. Since 2010, that has meant between 120,000 and 710,000 hospitalizations and 6,300 to 52,000 deaths every year. 3. I don't think the flu vaccine works. They aren't perfect, but they do help. They don't always prevent infection, but they are especially good at preventing severe illness and hospitalization. The effectiveness is generally around 40 to 60% when the vaccine is well matched. In the 2019-2020 season, for example, flu vaccines prevented an estimated 7.5 million illnesses, 3.7 million medical visits, 105,000 hospitalizations, and 6,300 deaths. Among children, a 2017 study found that flu vaccination halved a child's risk of death. Okay, number four, the last one. I got the flu shot last year, so I am protected. Unfortunately, you should get a flu vaccine every year because flu viruses change fast. The flu vaccine is updated annually to target the strains research predicts will be most common this season. Vaccine and or natural immunity also wanes over time, so you need to get a vaccine annually for optimal protection. Let's go on to the question grab bag. Here's the question. I recently sat in on a doctor's visit with a friend who is being treated for cancer. When the subject of vaccines came up, her cancer doctor told her to get her flu shot in October and said that he didn't recommend the COVID-19 vaccine. I was surprised to hear that. Are blood clots, heart inflammation, long COVID, and other complications still an issue? Okay, obviously, I am not a part of her clinical care team. And many factors could influence this decision. But broadly speaking, this is how I would think about it. If she received a stem cell transplant or CAR T-cell therapy, this is the right call. It is advised to delay vaccination for at least 3 months. During that time, her immune system is heavily suppressed, so the vaccine is less likely to work well. If she wasn't getting this treatment, I am disappointed that he didn't recommend the COVID-19 vaccine for her. People receiving cancer treatments that weaken the immune system have a high risk of severe disease from COVID-19. This comes down to a very simple question. Do the benefits outweigh the risks? I went searching for numbers, given that we haven't had a CDC ACIP meeting in a long time. These are estimates, but they still make clear that the benefits continue to outweigh the risks, especially for those over 65 years old. Benefits. The number of hospitalizations prevented among those over 65 years old is about 1,200 per 1 million doses. For people 65 and older, the updated vaccine also lowers the risk of COVID-related blood clots, including strokes, heart attacks, and blood clots in the legs or lungs. Then there's the risks. A myocarditis complication isn't a thing anymore with the COVID-19 vaccine. This is due to increased immunity from infections and spaced-out vaccines. Allergic reactions and Guillain-Barre, maybe, are really the only vaccine-related risks in the data. And they're very, very small. There is no risk of blood clots from the vaccine. This was associated with the J&J vaccine early in the pandemic, which is no longer available. Well, we've reached the bottom line. Flu is here. While COVID-19 and mosquito-borne illnesses are decreasing, thankfully, we do have vaccines that are, yes, beneficial. The benefits still greatly outweigh the risks. Stay healthy out there. Love, YLE. Your local epidemiologist, YLE, comprises a team of experts ranging from physicians to immunologists to epidemiologists to nutritionists, working together with one goal, to translate ever-evolving public health science so that people are well-equipped to make evidence-based decisions. Thank you for listening.
7: Hi, my name is Kathy, and I'll be reading Big Y's Wednesday Wellness for September 30th, 2026. The author for all articles is Be Well with the Big Y Registered Dietitian Team. The first article, Breast Cancer and Soy. Have you heard or been told that you should not eat soy foods due to their potential impact on the level of estrogen in your body? You are not alone. If you are of a certain age, you may remember soy being demonized due to the theoretical role it could play in the development of breast cancer in humans. When it comes to misconceptions about soy, one's age seems to be the biggest detriment. In 2021, a survey found less than half of baby boomers thought soy foods were somewhat or very healthy versus 68% of Gen Zers. This makes sense since much of the media attention

0: This broadcast service is provided by Valley iRadio. The material being read is the copyright property of the publications being read. Access to this program is solely for persons who cannot read the original printed version due to a visual impairment or other disability. By continuing to listen, you confirm that you have such a condition.
1: Been shown to protect against heart disease in a variety of ways. Soy's connection to breast cancer. Genistein is a specific isoflavin found in soy. Genistein stands out due to its estrogen-like properties and is often called phytoestrogen. Since one's level of estrogen has been linked to their risk for breast cancer, it was theorized that Genistein's phytoestrogen properties would also increase a person's risk. Early research on mice appeared to support this hypothesis and turned soy foods into products especially concerning for individuals at high risk for breast cancer, with a history of breast cancer, and those being treated with breast cancer medications. Plenty of research has been done on soy since the 1990s and early 2000s. So does updated evidence support the theory that one's intake of soy foods increases their risk for breast cancer? Not necessarily. Scientific evidence, soy foods and breast cancer. Epidemiological studies indicate communities with high consumptions of soy, like Asian cultures, tend to have the lowest incidence of breast cancer, with soy providing the greatest protection when consumed during childhood and adolescences. The role of soy's beneficial impact on breast cancer is thought to do with how the phytoestrogen genistein binds to estrogen receptors in the body. Genistein has been shown to inhibit the growth of cancer cells, with researchers finding it has a preference for estrogen receptor beta binding. When looking at the impact on individuals with a history of breast cancer, researchers have found soy isoflavones reduced breast cancer recurrence by 26%, specifically for postmenopausal women and individuals with estrogen receptor-positive breast cancer. The same team also found soy isoflavones reduced the risk of mortality in individuals with stage 3 and stage 4 breast cancer. Recommended soy intake. Due to such findings and the abundance of research done on soy's impact on human health, both the American Institute for Cancer Research and American Cancer Society have affirmed that individuals with a history of breast cancer can safely consume soy. This means you can rest assured that you are safe to consume 2 to 3 servings of soy foods each day, the equivalent of 15 to 25 grams of soy protein and 50 to 100 milligrams of soy isoflavones, with or without a cancer diagnosis. Additionally, this level of intake will cover the positive impact soy has shown to have on postmenopausal hot flashes, cognitive decline, and risk for heart disease. Tasty ways to enjoy soy. You can enjoy soy with foods such as roasted soy nuts, soy nut butter, edamame, which are soybeans in their pod, tofu, which is soybean curd, fermented soybean products like miso, natto, and tempeh, and soy milk and its derivatives like soy cheese and soy yogurt. Additional soy-based products have been created by isolating soy protein and creating products such as ready-to-drink smoothies, bars, and soy protein powder, as well as plant-based meat alternatives like veggie burgers, soy burger crumbles, soy chicken patties, etc. That said, the level of isoflavones in isolated soy protein products can vary tremendously. Therefore, when aiming to incorporate soy foods for their concentration of isoflavones, focus primarily on whole food forms of soy. The next article, Make It Easy, How to Add More Color and Nutrition to Family Favorite Meals. 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

0: 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Sautéed onions and mushrooms complemented with a spoon of fresh herb-infused chèvre may just change the way you look at and enjoy these homemade delicacies going forward. When it comes down to it, eating more fruits and vegetables don't need to feel like a feat. Seeing the opportunities to add more color to the meals your family already loves is the easiest and most enjoyable way to make meeting daily fruits and vegetables food group goals a daily habit. And that's it for today. 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
2: 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With everything life throws at you, it's easy to lose faith in the future. 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Begin with awareness. Hopelessness is often an overwhelming mix of multiple emotions, which is why it's key to try to identify exactly what you're feeling, says expert Crystal I. Bryce, PhD. Is it fear, dread, helplessness? When I moved to a new town, everything that could go wrong did, and I felt all of those things at once. But once she identified each feeling, she was able to find ways to ease them, from reaching out to neighbors to asking friends for advice. Says Bryce, this helps you feel more in control and less stressed about what's to come. Take a tiny step forward. They may seem interchangeable, but optimism and hope are quite different. While optimism simply means having a positive mindset, hope is action-oriented, explains Bryce. When you're feeling hopeless about a situation, ask yourself, what is one tiny thing I can do about it right now? For example, if you're worried about finances, clip a few coupons or research money-saving tips. Taking action, no matter how small, helps counteract that sense of despair. Seek out savorers. Finding comfort in connection is the cornerstone of hope, says expert Jennifer Terremoto Pedrati, PhD. She suggests seeking savorers, people who relish joy and who will amplify yours. I have one friend I can't wait to tell things to when something good happens, because I know she's going to bounce that good energy back onto me. Just being around someone who savors positive experiences can help you feel more hopeful yourself. I hope you're having a great day, and thank you for listening to Valley Eye Radio.
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4: Well, good morning, everyone, and welcome back to Valley Eye Radio. It's Wednesday, September 30th, last day of September. And as always, we're here to bring you the news, weather, and much more from all around the Pioneer Valley. We'll start off this morning, as we always do, with the Springfield Republican, and our readers in the studio this morning are Pat and Maria. And I'll turn it over to them.
5: Good morning, everyone. Good morning, Maria.
6: Good morning, Pat. Good morning, everyone out there.
5: Lovely day out there. We've survived the floods. Yeah. And, oh, my goodness.
6: Yeah. We didn't get as much rain and wind as they had predicted. Shore certainly did.
5: Yeah. My son lives in Scituate, and I know they had massive wind up there. Yeah. But he said he had no damage. Thank goodness for that. But the shore, definitely.
6: Yeah. Our son in Rhode Island. He said it was not as bad as they had predicted because he's far enough inland. But I know the shores of Rhode Island really got hit hard.
5: Yeah, erosion. They, every year.
6: So thank goodness that's behind us.
5: Yes. And what's ahead of us?
6: The week is beautiful.
5: Okay.
6: So,
5: what a segue, huh?
6: I know.
5: Getting professionals here, right?
6: So we do begin our program with the weather provided by Western Mass News. Warm up underway. The rest of the work week is looking very nice, featuring a decent amount of sunshine and warmer temperatures. In fact, summer will make a comeback as October arrives. Highs today will reach into the lower 70s. A warm front will push through with a southwesterly flow increasing toward the end of the week. This will send temperatures 10 to 20 degrees above normal to close out the work week. And welcome in October. Temperatures will reach the lower 80s on Thursday and perhaps into the middle 80s on Friday, alongside gusty southwesterly breezes. It will be rather humid as well. Yeah. That's the part I don't like.
5: No.
6: Mm-hmm. Warm up okay, but don't like the humidity.
5: Yeah.
6: But it is a fabulous last week for the Big E.
5: They certainly had a tough weekend.
6: Yeah, so I'm sure they will make up for it this week. So the weather forecast by AccuWeather. Today, sun and clouds and warmer, a high of 74 and a low of 54. And tonight, a few clouds. Tomorrow, sun and clouds and warm, high of 80, low of 62. On Friday, sun and clouds and muggy, high of 84, low of 54. On Saturday, sunny, cooler, and nice, a high of 70, low of 42. And on Sunday, mostly cloudy, a high of 64 and a low of 48.
5: Wow, look at that dramatic change.
6: I know.
5: 20 degrees, yeah.
6: From 84 down to 64 in a couple of days. Only in New England, folks. Okay. That is the weather. And that brings us to the lottery numbers. And I will begin with the Mass daily numbers. Drawing Tuesday, September 29th. Your midday numbers, 1, 5, 1, 2. And your evening numbers, 3, 4, 2, 2. If you have these numbers, all four in their exact order, your payout for midday is $5,148. Payout for evening, $5,157. All right, now I will read Mega Millions. Drawing was Tuesday, September 29th. 10, 15, 16, 27, 64. With a Mega Ball, 23. Estimated jackpot, $300 million. Hmm. No winner for the jackpot this drawing, so it goes up to $321 million. Now I'll read Mass Cash. Two drawings a day in Mass Cash. Midday numbers, 8, 10, 11, 18, 32. Your midday numbers, 12, 26, 29, 30, 34. All right, now I'll read Megabucks. This Megabucks drawing is Monday. So it was Monday the 28th. 20, 21, 26, 32, 39, 44. Jackpot is growing. Got up to 1 million. Okay, no winner for the jackpot, so the next drawing, they estimate $1.1 million. However, there were two people who matched five numbers, giving them $5,000.
5: I think that's a pretty good payout. I would go with that. I'm not proud.
6: I wouldn't mind $5,000. Okay, now I will read Millionaire for Life. Drawing was Tuesday, September 29th. 9, 26, 27, 38, 58, with a millionaire ball, 5. Okay, and now finally the Powerball. Powerball drawing is also on Monday, September 28th. So those numbers, 17, 21, 29, 42, 49, with a Powerball 7 and the Power Play 3. Estimated jackpot for those numbers, $389 million. Now, there was not a winner for the jackpot, so they estimate it goes to $409 million.
5: Well, that's building nicely. Yeah. Yeah.
6: Yes, it's getting up there, definitely. So hopefully one of our listeners is a winner.
5: Good luck. Okay, so that takes us to sports, and this edition of sports is brought to you through a generous contribution from A to Z Moving and Storage, 41 Chapin Street in West Springfield, and their motto is Happy Feet Move Faster. Okay, Marie, I'm going to get it out of the way first thing here.
6: The depressing news.
5: Depressing news. The wild card playoffs here. Okay. The Yankees beat the Red Sox. I mean, it wasn't even a close score. 9-0.
6: Wow.
5: 9-0. Yes.
6: That is sad.
5: Yes, it is. Roman Anthony hurt again, left the game after his second at-bat. He's hurt, must have re-injured that hand. And one of the announcers had said they saw him with his hand bandaged before the game. So, oh, gosh. But my son and grandson are very happy that the Yankees won. So, you know. Yeah. So
6: all Yankee fans are very happy.
5: Oh, you should have seen. We were laughing because you can see them in the stands. And the manager, Aaron Boone, went out to, he was just going out to talk to the pitcher, but they thought he was going to take the pitcher out. They were in the stands hollering, "No, you can't take him out." I thought, well, who do you think you are? He's the manager. Yeah. He's really. Okay. So in other games, the Braves beat Atlanta. Oh, wait a minute, that can't be. Atlanta and the Braves are one and the same here. Let me just renew my thing here. Anyway, I'll go back to that, folks. I'm going to look that one up.
6: Okay.
5: Okay. One team beat the other anyway. Against the Chicago Cubs and the Padres, the Padres beat the Chicago Cubs 8-0. White Sox and Astros. White Sox beat the Astros 6-3. And I just want to let you know this, Maria. This is important now.
6: Okay.
5: Pope Leo gave a papal blessing to the White Sox. And according to Al Roker this morning, that means they're going to win because they have the papal blessing.
6: Okay.
5: So we'll see. And well, folks, I'll get back.
6: It can't hurt, right?
5: Yeah, that's right. I'll get back to that Atlanta game there, and I'll let you know. Obviously, one team won. It was an early morning, folks, and I was putting that score down. Okay, so actually, there's a little bit of nothing in the sports news this morning, but I will go to the Bruins. It's an article by Matt Vautour. As the conference strengthens, is youth the answer for Bruins? As the Bruins departed for the offseason back in May, team president Cam Neely talked about the team's offseason need to add a number one center. 4 months later, at the start of the 2026-27 season, the Bruins opened play with the same four centers who were on the ice when the Sabres eliminated them from the playoffs. Acquiring elite talent, especially at center, is hard in today's NHL. A year after bottoming out and blowing up the core of their roster in 2024-25, the Bruins changed their roster, their coach, their playing style, and got back to the playoffs. It was an impressive accomplishment for which a lot of people deserve credit. But taking the next step will be harder. Getting from the middle, teams hovering just above or just below the playoff line, to true contention isn't easy. With a core of David Pastrnak, Jeremy Swayman, and Charlie McAvoy, the Bruins are clearly good enough to contend for the playoffs, but they're missing pieces to truly contend for a Stanley Cup run. It's not for lack of trying. Great players in their prime rarely reach free agency anymore. Most superstars have no trade clauses, which will allow them to dictate where they go if they do get moved. And they almost always want to join a ready-made Stanley Cup contender. Right now, the Bruins don't quite have enough great players to attract more of them. For the Bruins to take a step forward, they need improvement and increased production from guys who've been a part of the organization. Even with a roster that should be, at least on paper, better than last year's reaching the playoffs, is going to be harder, and there's not that much room for error. The Bruins, who finished fourth in the Atlantic Division, reached the postseason as the first of two wild cards. I like this description here. The Bruins additions aren't quite as sexy. I mean, really, we're talking hockey. They're hoping for big things out of J.J. Paterka, the 24-year-old German who Boston acquired on draft night, gives the Bruins a younger forward they hoped as a higher ceiling than Victor Arvidsson, 33, that's considered old, I guess, whom he's essentially replacing. On defense, even without McAvoy, who'll start the year on a six-game suspension, the Bruins should be deeper, adding veterans Will Borgen and Connor Clifton. So we'll see who wins that. I'm going to see if I can find that other game score, and I will come back to that. But here's a quick
6: note.
5: Would
6: you say it was the Atlanta Braves?
5: Yeah, Atlanta Braves, yeah. UMass football is now listed among the top 40 across the country in football. They won their first four games, so they're doing terrific there. Let me know, Maria, if you find that.
6: And who are they playing?
5: Now, Maria.
6: The Phillies? No, that's tomorrow.
5: No, that's true. No, that's who they were playing. The Phillies. Phillies and Atlanta, yeah.
6: Let's see.
5: So I think the Phillies won. I think
6: Atlanta Braves defeat the Phillies 5-3 in the wild card game one.
5: Thank you, Maria. Thank you, folks. That's why Maria and I
6: gotta love Google.
5: There we go. Okay. So got a lot of local news, local sports from the high schools, which is nice. Western Mass Girls Golf Championship, an article by Samantha Sands. Lennox golfers Katie Shove and Mia Freeman go 1-2. It took until the halfway point of the 18-hole day for Lennox golfers Katie Shove and Mia Freeman to realize they had a chance to win. With 14 competitors representing 10 Western Massachusetts schools at Westover Golf Club, my granddaughter works there. The annual Western Mass Girls Individual Golf Championship featured plenty of strong performances, but by the end of the day, it was Lennox's top two golfers who stood above the field. Freeman, a sophomore, also shot a 38 on the front nine and focused on maintaining her consistency after parring several holes early in her round. She says, "I tried to stay focused the whole time and not just get ahead of myself." That approach paid off for both Lennox golfers. Shove finished first with a 77, while Freeman followed one stroke behind with a 78. Not bad.
6: No,
5: my
6: for
5: husband
6: sure.
5: would love that. My yeah. husband would love to do something even remotely close to that. College sports, a salary cap, a Lane Kiffin rule, and a Super League ban. This is breaking down the College Sports Act. It's an article by Eddie Pels. The Senate passed a bill Monday night that would bring new rules to college sports, covering a wide range of issues, including how schools pay their players. That blows my mind. What those players can and cannot go to court to fight, and how many transfers players can make. The 77-22 votes sends the Protect College Sports Act to the House, where supporters are hoping the large margin and bipartisan nature of the bill will give it momentum to pass before the end of the year. Here are some of the key provisions. The bill would put into law the revenue sharing that was negotiated under terms of the House settlement, which allows schools to share up to 22% of certain revenue with athletes. This year, that amounts to $21.58 million per school. The bill offers the NCAA some protection against lawsuits in several areas, most notably on eligibility issues that have landed the governing body in court dozens of times over the past year. Most recently, the lawsuits are coming from players who graduated high school in 2022 and were denied a fifth year of college eligibility under a new rule that kicks in for the class of 23. Let's see. The bill limits sports agents to receiving a maximum of 5%. The legislation is intended to preempt state laws, many of which were passed over the past 5 years to regulate NIL within state borders. The bill would generally limit athletes to one free transfer without having to sit out a season. That would affect the new quarterback for UMass. I think that's his third transfer, and he's making a lot of money and he came from Springfield Central. The Lane Kiffin rule. The bill would prohibit coaches from leaving one school for another during the season. An amendment proposed by Senator Cory Booker, a Democrat from New Jersey, that would have restricted coaching salaries to $5 million coaching per year, lost on a largely party line vote. So they can make more than $5 million, apparently.
6: Jeez.
5: The bill would require most schools to maintain the same number of Olympic sport programs as they had in the 2024-25 school year for at least 9 years. Also, $5 million of each school's new retention pool would be devoted to women's sports. Wow, that's a good thing. And finally, the bill would also prohibit conferences from expanding beyond 20 teams. So we'll have to look into that. Baseball today, wild card again. Yankees at Red Sox at the Yankees, 8 o'clock tonight. Let's see. So if you're following that, I think this could be the final.
6: Yeah.
5: I don't want to say anything, but I think that could be it for the Red Sox. But they gave it a good try, and they certainly made a good comeback.
6: So. Yeah, that's true.
5: So that's it for the sports, Maria.
6: Okay. Thank you, Pat. From there, we go to the front page. First article is out of Springfield, written by Jim Kinney. Healy, full steam ahead on courthouse. Governor also discusses energy, health care, housing, and Trump. The state is negotiating with Liberty Junction over the new Springfield courthouse, and Governor Maura T. Healy is clearly ready to move on from criticism that she sees as a political football. Quote, "It's been reviewed by a judge in Superior Court," Healy said Tuesday. Healy said Tuesday in a meeting with editors and reporters at the Republican. Continuing, "The case was thrown out. There is no there there," end quote. The lawsuit brought by unsuccessful bidders, James E. Belice and Dinesh Patel, is still alive. But last month, Judge David Hodge rejected a request for a preliminary injunction that would have stopped the procurement process while the case moves forward. Another quote by Healy, "It's not the first time that you have losing bidders upset that they didn't get what they thought they were getting. And that's, I think, what's happened here," end quote. She referenced Belice and Patel's ongoing media campaign defending their courthouse proposals. Continuing her quote, "And of course, my political opponent, who I don't know has ever visited Springfield prior to this run, is spending his millions in the campaign to make this a thing," end quote. Republican gubernatorial candidate Michael Minogue has called for a federal probe into the courthouse project and pledges to rebid the process if elected. Healy's quote again, "This was a standard procurement process, but now we're in this political season. So, you know, my opponents entered into this. It's just straight out of a plump Trump playbook. Springfield needs a new courthouse," end quote. Nearing the end of her first term, the 55-year-old Democrat made much of Minogue's support for Donald Trump while touting her own efforts on affordability, health care, and housing. The Trump administration has made life more difficult for Massachusetts residents, from tariffs and the war in Iran driving inflation to efforts to installing green energy development off the coast. The latter was thwarted in the courts, Healy noted. Healy also touted her work with New England neighbors, New York and Canada, on energy supply. Quote, "We don't have any federal leadership on this. We've got to just forge ahead as states." And again, that's why I think it matters more than ever who your governor is, because leadership in this country is going to come from the states. It has the last 2 years, and it's going to continue to be the case, end quote. She sent a letter to the Trump administration this week urging approval of an expansion of two existing natural gas pipelines. Healy talked about health care and the importance of access, citing work with community health centers. Locally, preserving access has meant keeping Mercy Medical Center's capacity. State officials feared the 182-bed and financially ailing Mercy would shut down with little warning and overwhelm nearby Bay State Medical Center. Bay State Health announced in April that it wants to take over Mercy and keep its facility operating as a Bay State Community Hospital. That deal is still expected to be completed and approved November 1. Healy and her administration have pushed for the deal for months before the hospitals went public. Her quote, "It's been really important to me that we find a way to save Mercy and make that work. The Public Health Council just approved that. And my team is working expeditiously to see that process through," end quote. Healy decried U.S. Immigration and Customs Enforcement and its activities in the state. As Attorney General, Healy said she worked with all sorts of federal agencies. Another quote, "Everyone wants violent criminals off the streets, but let's be clear, that's not what ICE's agenda is about. And, you know, it's been cruel. It's been callous. It's hurt families. It's hurt communities. It's hurt our economy," end quote. She talked about meeting mothers and children in New Bedford whose husbands and fathers were taken while coming off fishing boats or coming out of fish processing plants. Another quote, "People who've been here 7, 12, 20, 26 years paying taxes, contributing to our community. And many of them stalled in an immigration, a broken immigration system," end quote. Housing is an issue, not just here, but for her fellow governors across the country. Massachusetts now allows accessory dwelling units by right, part of Healy's housing bond bill that passed in 2024. Massachusetts also employs funding and historic tax credits and has freed up surplus state-owned land, including the former Munson Development Center. She said the state has eaten into the estimated shortage of 220,000 homes identified when she took office. Another quote, "But we are continuing to look at new ways we can build and build quickly. It would be a heck of a lot easier if we didn't have tariffs that were putting additional costs on construction materials and plywood and the like. It would be a lot easier if, you know, fuel delivery costs weren't what they are, given what's happening with the war," end quote.
5: Okay, another article from Springfield, $365 million North End Bridge project planning kicks off. Construction expected to take 5 years. Article by Jeanette DeForge. State officials kicked off what is expected to be a five-year, $365 million project to rebuild the North End Bridge with a meeting to unveil preliminary plans and get input from residents. The project calls for the reconstruction of the bridge from Avocado Street to the Rotary in West Springfield and will include a widening of the bridge to add wider pedestrian walkways on both sides and a two-way bike lane on the south side of the bridge, said William Conroy, project manager, supervisor for the Department of Transportation. The plans also include making some improvements to the Route 5 underpass and adding beautification features such as having observation decks on one side of the bridge and rebuilding or restoring of at least two of the existing obelisks on the bridge, he said. Those are lights, am I right, Maria? Obelisks?
6: I think so.
5: Okay, I'm glad they're restoring them. The bridge is heavily traveled with an estimated 30,000 cars passing over it daily, but it is not in the best condition, making it a rough ride for most travelers, said Christopher Signoli, Department of Public Works Director. Quoting him, "It is structurally fine, but it won't be structurally fine forever," he said. The two other main bridges in the city, South End and Memorial, have been restored in the past decade or so, and it is time for the North End Bridge to also be rebuilt. The project is being funded and run by the state, but Conroy said the Department of Transportation is also seeking federal grants to fund part or all of it. The city will also be involved in the project. Tuesday's meeting at the Basketball Hall of Fame essentially started the design process. A team of experts have some preliminary drawings of the plans and asked the about 75 people who attended to give their input on what they thought should be changed, where problem spots are, and what should be kept. The team will hold a second meeting around January when the design phase is 25% complete to get more input, Conroy said. Construction is expected to last about 5 years after it begins in 2028. The bridge will be built in two phases, he said. This is his quote, "We are not closing the bridge in its entirety during the construction. There will be two lanes inbound toward West Springfield and one lane outbound toward Springfield at all times." With a heavy volume of traffic on the bridge, Signoli said he expects there will be a lot of backups during construction, but added that tends to improve as time goes on. He says, we'll find other ways, he said, adding he has seen a large drop in traffic around the X. Yes, everyone tries to avoid that one.
7: Yeah.
5: Since the reconstruction project to improve Sumner and Belmont Avenues, Dickinson Street and surrounding streets in the Forest Park neighborhood started last year. Residents offered a variety of comments about different plans with a number of members of the Pioneer Valley Riverfront Club, which has a boathouse in Springfield next to the bridge. State officials promised to work with the group, making sure there are water passageways for boats while they replace the bridge spans and protect the boathouse. Others offered suggestions about how to make crossings safer. When officials proposed closing an access to Riverside Road during construction and have people go up about 0.15 miles to cross at Avocado Street, they were told that was not realistic. Okay, here's the state has set up a website if you're interested. www.mass.gov/in. Look at this website, Maria.
6: Yeah.
5: I'm going to read it because it's nonsense. But okay, www.mass.gov/info-details/about-the-route-20-over-.
6: Yeah.
5: If
6: you put in about the Route 20 over connecting, it'll come up.
5: Yeah. I mean,
6: you
5: really.
6: Don't have to put the whole thing up.
5: They're urging people who use a bridge to sign up for alerts. Well, if you have to go through all of that, I think it'd find it easier to find an alternate route.
6: Getting back to the obelisk, there are several, I guess, on the bridge, which I guess I got to pay more attention, but it's the tall, four-sided stone monument that tapers upward.
5: Oh,
6: that's not the light. It's a stone monument.
5: I'm going to have to pay attention myself. Isn't that funny? You don't pay attention.
6: Yeah, you don't notice some of these things.
5: Until they're either going to be gone or restored
6: or
5: whatever.
6: It all the time.
5: Yeah.
6: You notice it.
5: Yeah.
6: Okay. A couple of short articles. First one out of Sturbridge. Crash on I-84 leaves at least one injured. A two-car crash on I-84 in Sturbridge left at least one victim seriously injured Tuesday afternoon, according to Massachusetts State Police. The crash happened on the eastbound side of the highway near the I-90 interchange around 2:45 p.m., State Police said. First responders requested that a medical helicopter take at least one victim to a hospital. State Police detectives from the Worcester County District Attorney's Office and State Police Crash Reconstruction and Crime Scene Specialists are investigating the crash. No further information was immediately available. And something statewide, lawmakers call on Amazon to pause drone proposal. Three legislators have asked Amazon to pump the brakes on a proposed drone delivery service at its Westboro distribution center. State Senator Michael Moore, Democrat from Worcester, State Representative Kate Donahue, a Democrat from Worcester, and State Rep Hannah Kane, a Republican from Worcester, requested the pause in a letter to Amazon Economic Development Policy Manager Tariq Wafai. The company wants to launch delivery drones from its Westboro distribution center to send packages in a 7.5-mile radius from the site. The drones would deliver packages to Shrewsbury, Northboro, and Westboro, along with parts of Worcester, Grafton, Millbury, Upton, Hoptonkin, Southborough, Marlborough, Berlin, Boylston, and West Boylston. The proposal, however, has drawn scrutiny from Westboro residents who argue that the drones will result in noise disturbances in their neighborhoods. I don't need to go on with that.
5: I mean, I'm not sure I want a drone overhead dropping packages.
6: Yeah.
5: Down.
6: I mean, it's a little too weird for
5: me. It is weird. It is weird.
6: It really means we're getting old.
5: Yeah, I think so. I think so, Maria. Yeah. Oh, boy. I tell you. Okay. So, next article is out of Agawam. Officials, housing plan guts local control of zoning. Article by Michael Ballway. Calling Beacon Hill's latest push for affordable homes a step too far, Agawam's elected leaders say they want those decisions made closer to home. Last week, the City Council voted 10-1 to oppose two proposals in the state's economic development bill. Endorsing a resolution authored by Mayor Christopher C. Johnson, the council said it would, quote, strongly oppose allowing duplex houses by right in all residential zones and multifamily buildings by right on any property owned by a religious institution. Okay, another quote, we cannot allow Beacon Hill to come in and tell us what we can put on our street corners, said Councilor Rosemary Sandlin, a former state representative and current chair of the town's housing committee. I am very much for affordable housing in Agawam, but this is not the way to go, end quote. The only vote against the resolution was Councilor Thomas D. Hendrickson. He said the long waiting list for apartments managed by the Agawam Housing Authority show that the need for more residential units extends into western Massachusetts. Hendrickson goes on to say there's a lot of things that drive the housing shortage we're experiencing right now. He's running for state representative as a Democrat in this year's election. One of those things is restrictive local zoning laws that restrict the ability to build the housing we need, end quote. Although she voted with the majority, Councillor Christine Rickman said she also recognizes the need for more units to drive down prices. This is her quote, there are entire generations of people who cannot afford housing. Millennials, Gen Z, some Gen X, housing is not affordable, end quote. A conference committee is ironing out the differences between versions of the economic development bill passed by the legislature's two houses. Both bills contain provisions that would override local zoning laws with new statewide rules. Duplex zoning in the Senate bill and multifamily buildings on religious organization land in the House bill. The final version to be voted by both houses could include one, both, or neither of those proposals. Abundant Housing Massachusetts, a Boston-based nonprofit group that has been advocating for both proposals, said in July, get statewide duplex zoning would bring Massachusetts, quote, one step closer to producing the 222,000 new homes needed by 2035 to meet the state's shortage of affordable housing. In a statement, the group said duplex zoning would result in thousands of new homes and, quote, building more homes is essential to creating a stronger economy and a more affordable Massachusetts, end quote. A spokesperson for the group was not available on Monday to comment on Agawam's vote. Most of the Agawam councilors who spoke against the proposed statewide zoning rules at the September 21st meeting said it was because they want zoning decisions handled locally. They said a policy crafted by legislators in Boston is not necessarily the best solution for a town in western Massachusetts. Councilor Dino R. Mercadante said local residents and town officials should decide whether Agawam adopts higher density zoning. He said additional residents would place a strain on public services such as police, fire, trash collection, and the school systems. This is his quote. Yes, we want to increase housing, but we want to do it responsibly. We want to keep control, end quote. Agawam already has zoning districts that allow apartments and condos, but much of the town is zoned for single-family homes only. One councilor said he is flatly opposed to allowing duplexes and multifamily buildings in single-family zones. This was a quote by George Bitsis. We like to see housing, but not this kind of housing. It's not good for us. It will devalue our properties, end quote. Increased density does not necessarily mean lower prices, Council President Anthony J. Russo added. He said he's familiar with the housing market as a building trades worker and a former landlord. Duplex sales and rentals are getting more expensive for the same reason single-family homes are, he said, and allowing denser housing will just mean more higher-priced units. Councilor Robert E. Rossi agreed. He goes on to say the real problem with affordable housing is that it costs so much to put up a house today, you have to charge an exorbitant amount of money in order for people to move into it. Putting up new housing to try to make it more affordable, contractors just can't do it. The cost of their construction material is just so high now, it just can't be done. In addition to voting in favor of Johnson's resolution, Rossi said he'd like to see Agawam reach out to other Western Massachusetts communities to encourage them to pass similar resolutions. You know, it's a sad state of affairs. I see my grandchildren who are all in their 20s. Every one of them says they don't know if they'll ever be able to afford housing, you know, a house. You know, unless their kind grandmother might leave the house to them.
6: Yeah.
5: You know, but with four grandchildren, I can't leave my house to them. But that's sad.
6: It is.
5: You know, and they've all got good educations. They make good money. But
6: Yeah. It is. Stuff. Okay, article out of Springfield, Mass. DOT to host virtual West-East Rail Info Session.
5: Oh, have we heard this before, Maria?
6: Yeah. This is such an ongoing story. This is another thing we won't see in our lifetime, Pat.
5: No.
6: Construction expect to begin in 2027. This is written by Jim Kinney. With rail construction expected to begin next year, the state will host a virtual public meeting next week on the future of improved West-East rail service. The Massachusetts Department of Transportation meeting October 6 will yield a service development plan, part of the Federal Corridor Identification and Development Program. The plan studies how passenger rail service on the Boston and Albany, New York corridors would operate and identifies the steps needed to get there, said Mass DOT spokesman John Gogan in an emailed response to questions. Construction on the tracks between Springfield and Worcester is expected to begin in 2027, with the first new train expected to be a continuation of Amtrak service. Two trains a day from New Haven, Connecticut, that stop now in Springfield, would continue to Boston and also travel in the reverse. Those trains are not expected to run until 2030. In a meeting Tuesday with reporters and editors at the Republican, Governor Maura T. Healey said, the state has made important investments in passenger rail in and around Springfield. Quote, I'm going as fast as I can, she said. I feel like, you know, for the first couple of years, we had good funding coming in from the Biden administration. I mean, we had $9 billion come back to Massachusetts alone. End quote. A total of $150 million in federal funding has flowed into West-East Rail over the past 5 years. Earlier this year, local passenger rail got a boost with a $1.2 million earmark for advanced positive train controls for the Knowledge Corridor rail line from Springfield to Greenfield. You can register for the 6 p.m. public meeting at bit.ly/West-East Rail.
5: So what are they doing with this money?
6: That's what I'd like to know.
5: Yeah. Okay. This is out of the state, an article by Colin A. Young. Nursing home oversight sought. The Healey administration plans next month to bring regulations to the Public Health Council to implement a two-year-old law that directed the state to consider out-of-state issues when weighing a nursing home license, an announcement that came on the heels of a media report that faulted the state's oversight of nursing home transactions. A Boston Globe Spotlight investigation published Monday reported that the Department of Public Health has not denied a nursing home acquisition or revoked a license in at least 7 years, stretching back to the latter years of Governor Charlie Baker's administration. Over that period, DPH repeatedly approved purchases by Regal Care, a New Jersey chain whose owner acknowledged a personal role in a Medicare and Medicaid fraud scheme when he agreed to a settlement with state and federal prosecutors last week. He also told the state on numerous applications that he had never had a license revoked, although his license was revoked by New Jersey in 2018, the Globe reported. The Globe story also detailed how the quality of some of the Regal Care's homes in Massachusetts has gone downhill since the company took over, with homes in Quincy and Taunton dropping from 5-star ratings from the federal government to a 1-star rating. This is a quote, "Well, I want to make sure as governor that anyone who is putting a loved one in a nursing home knows and feels that their loved one is going to be well cared for." This was a statement by Governor Maura Healey. She told the news service in New Bedford on Monday when asked if she was comfortable with the DPH record of license approvals, including for Regal Care. Healey pivoted to talk about the Holyoke Soldiers Home, where more than 75 veterans died of COVID-19 after the facility failed to appropriately manage the pandemic, and her administration's steps to open a new facility in Holyoke that quote, got a perfect rating from the U.S. Department of Veterans Affairs. She goes on to say, "I want the same thing for all of our nursing home facilities, which is why I put forward the strongest regulations," the governor said. "I think those regulations will bring the kind of accountability to the nursing home community across Massachusetts, and we're going to continue to be really vigilant about that and get those out the door and make sure that we're holding everybody accountable. I want everybody to be safe," end quote. The long-term care oversight law that Healey signed in September of 2024 already directs DPH to weigh an operator's out-of-state record and litigation when deciding whether to approve an acquisition. DPH has finalized the regulations to implement the 2024 law and plans to bring them to the Public Health Council on October 14th, the administration said late Monday. Again, quoting, "See, the important thing about my regulations, they're new. And before regulations, they didn't have the power to do certain things. Now they do, and that's the important thing," Healey said Monday. "So, going forward, you know, we'll have the ability to do that scrutiny and to hold people accountable and to hold bad actors accountable," end quote. The regulations are not yet in effect. Healey's office said the 2024 law expressly directs DPH to consider a nursing home operator's in-state and out-of-state quality history, criminal history, civil litigation, financial capacity, ownership and management company history, and private equity involvement when weighing a transaction. Well, I hope they follow through because there's a lot of nursing homes out there that are not good.
6: All right. Next article is out of Amherst. Biologists identify contenders for the world's loudest bird.
5: Well, there you go.
6: This something, is important stuff, I guess. It's written by Lisiel Nygaard and Advanced Local Express Desk.
5: Hmm.
6: University of Massachusetts Amherst biologists have identified two new contenders for the title of the world's loudest bird. The bare-throated bellbird and the red-legged sirema produce calls louder than a jackhammer, according to a UMass Amherst report.
5: Oh. No, the crows outside my house are pretty loud, Maria.
6: Biologist Jeff Hodos and his former graduate student,
5: Menezes,
6: clocked both species at more than 120 peak decibels during a recent field study. The findings published in the journal Evolution shed light on the physical traits that allow birds to reach ear-splitting volumes, though the evolutionary reasons for the loud calls remain a mystery. To gather the data, the researchers traveled across Massachusetts and Brazil, recording the amplitudes of 123 bird species using golf laser rangefinders to determine distance and portable sound meters to measure volume. They cataloged the amplitude of 113 species for the very first time. Here's a quote, figuring out how loud a bird call is should be pretty easy in the lab. But until very recently, it has been very challenging to do in the field, and there's very little data to draw on, Menendez said. The study revealed a 58 decibel variability in bird calls, while hummingbirds registered at a conversational 64 decibels. The bellbird and Sarema rivaled the volume

0: This broadcast service is provided by Valley iRadio. The material being read is the copyright property of the publications being read. Access to this program is solely for persons who cannot read the original printed version due to a visual impairment or other disability. By continuing to listen, you confirm that you have such a condition.
1: But we've yet to discover the whys, and we probably need much more data from many more species to be able to tease out what's going on in the ecological and evolutionary front, end quote. This is not Protos' first record-breaking findings. In 2019, he discovered that the Amazon's white bellbird had the world's loudest bird call, a feat later confirmed by Guinness World Records. For Protos, the unanswered questions are an invitation to continue observing and returning to the field. Another quote, Yogi Berra said,
2: There you go, there's an authority.
1: You can observe a lot by watching. And the world has some beautiful things to see. You can't do this kind of work in the lab or by scraping data from the internet. You have to get out into the world. You have to pay careful attention to what you're seeing and hearing. And anything you do in the field that forces you to observe more carefully is really fun. It takes you back to the roots of why we do science in the first place. End quote.
2: Well, okay, so now we know the loudest bird. We have the fattest bear. They picked him.
1: Oh, yeah.
2: His name is Backpack. Backpack. And he got that name because he was seen when he was a cub riding on the back of his mother, who was also the fattest bear years ago.
1: Okay.
2: I mean, these are, how much did this study cost?
1: I'm not sure.
2: It's like the West East. Good grief. Okay. Well, at least it was a, you know, took our mind off of an article like I'm going to read now.
1: Yeah.
2: This is out of Springfield by Stephanie Berry, former police detective charged with criminal harassment. A former Springfield police detective with a controversial history was arrested Tuesday and charged with criminal harassment of a woman, as well as taking sexually explicit photos of her without her consent. According to records filed in Springfield District Court, Stephen Vignon of East Longmeadow was arrested by state troopers at the MGM casino when he arrived to reportedly make complaints against three cocktail waitresses. Instead, he was placed in handcuffs. Oops. Hate when that happens. The alleged victim, one of the waitresses, told police she had been dating him. She claimed he installed a tracker in her car and took photos of her when the two were having sex. She was unaware of the photos until after the fact, she told investigators. This is a quote. The alleged victim stated that she became aware of these photographs and videos only when Vignon showed them to her days or weeks after he took them on his cellular telephone, a police report reads. Daniel C. Hagen, Jr., who represented Vignon, 56, at his arraignment, said the case does not belong before a judge. This is a quote, these are relationship issues that shouldn't be solved by the courts. There were no complaints about Mr. Vignon before police solicited something to make a case, Hagen said. Sean P. Allen will represent Vignon in this case going forward. Vignon was arraigned Tuesday afternoon and ordered to stay away from the woman who made the complaints, two of her co-workers and the casino altogether, court records show. He was released without having to post bail. In 2018, Vignon found himself at the center of a long-running saga, oh, haven't we read that one, Maria, involving other narcotics detectives, one of whom was accused of threatening and assaulting three Latino youths who stole an undercover police car left running outside a pizza shop. Vignon, originally a witness who gave testimony against his fellow officers before a federal grand jury, found himself charged as well. At least one witness testified Vignon kicked one of the boys while he was in handcuffs after the car chase, while another testified retired officer Greg Bigda was his assailant. Bigda, the main defendant, was acquitted at trial in 2021. Vignon was never called to testify before the jury. The charges against him were dismissed. let's see. Vignon's testimony drew intense federal attention to the Narcotics Bureau. He described the unit akin to a frat house, revealing the department's use of a soda machine, but was instead stocked with beer. He received a

0: $50,000 settlement from the city after filing a whistleblower lawsuit. According to court testimony, Vignon had earned the nickname Beach Muscles because of his well-honed physique at the time. He was painted a traitor by many of his one-time co-workers. Well, there's an ongoing story, Maria.
1: Oh, boy.
0: Boy, oh, boy. Should we go to the editorial?
1: Yeah, I'll start it, and I'll let you finish it, and
0: okay.
1: Then go to obits from there.
0: Sounds like a plan.
1: All right. This is written by John M. Crisp, and out of the Tribune News Service. AI could kill us all. And we're surprised.
0: Oh.
1: If artificial intelligence leads eventually or suddenly to the extinction of humankind, we can't say we weren't warned. Writers, scientists, academics, and philosophers have been speculating since at least the middle of the 19th century about the possibility that our machines could become smarter and more powerful than we are and could take control of humankind and even extinguish it. More recently, James Barrett, writing in 2013, implies his thesis in his book's title, Our Final Invention. His subtitle says it all, Artificial Intelligence and the End of the Human Era. He warns convincingly about the dangers of AI. But in 2013, it was easy to ignore such a theoretical threat next to the promising benefits of this new technology. The threat has become less theoretical. Artificial intelligence agents have begun acting on their own and breaking out of their so-called sandboxes. Experts are divided on how big a danger AI poses for humanity, but the worst-case scenario, our extinction, would not be inconsistent with human history. We've always tended to exploit new technologies until they become dangerous. In his aptly named 2005 book, Collapse, Darren Diamond describes the typical sequence. As cultures thrive, population growth encourages innovative agricultural technologies and more use of marginal farmland. Eventually, the technology pushes up against limits. Food shortages, starvation, and disease ensue, as well as wars over dwindling resources. The end stage, Diamond says, is collapse. This process seems entirely predictable, but sophisticated societies, Diamond cites the Mayans, the Aztecs, the Rapa Nui of Easter Island, have repeatedly been victims of it. The earth is vast, however, and people move to greener pastures and start the process again. But now civilization is pushing up against terrestrial limits, and there are no more greener pastures just over the horizon. We bought some time with the discovery and exploration of hydrocarbons, which made possible a nearly two-century oil and gas binge that provided a much more comfortable, pleasurable, and healthy life for much of the world's population.
0: But the technology bore the seeds of civilizational destruction. President Donald Trump claims that climate change is a hoax, and many are pleased to agree with him. But as the threat from climate change becomes more and more obvious, we're less and less inclined to do anything meaningful about it. Another technology, nuclear power, holds the promise of even more energy than hydrocarbons, but its potential for civilizational destruction is enormous. In fact, among overpopulation and resource exhaustion, climate change, nuclear Armageddon, and AI, which one poses the greater threat? It's a tough call. We can hope that a version of AI smarter than we are can figure out how to get us out of some of the civilization-threatening jams that we've gotten ourselves into. But is there any guarantee that it will? Companies that develop AI talk a lot about alignment. Many have officers and employees whose primary job is to assure that as AI gets smarter, its goals, behaviors, and values align with those of humans and thus represent less of a threat to us. But given humankind's track record, one wonders if alignment is such a great idea. The worst-case doomsayers sometimes picture human brains as slowly evolved, carbon-based biological intelligence. AI's brain, on the other hand, is a very quickly evolved, silicon-based computer intelligence that's much faster and could be much smarter than we are. Sometimes superintelligent AI is described as a new, entirely different species. And if AI's brain is aligned with human values and goals, we're probably in big trouble. As we humans have burned through our resources, we've given little thought to the preservation of other species that stand in our way. Many have perished in the process. Of course, if AI superintelligence is smarter than we are, maybe it will do a better job of preserving the Earth and humanity. But if the doomsayers are right, and AI sees us as just another species that stands in its way and thus needs to be eliminated, why should we be surprised? It's what we humans have always done. This was an op-ed in the Tribune News Service. And one of the articles you read, Maria, at the very end, it was about the loudest bird, used AI tools. Says it right at the end of the article. They used AI tools to assist in producing the content of that article, but it was reviewed and edited by staff.
1: Yeah.
0: So it is scary. You don't know what's real and what isn't real.
1: Yeah.
0: I don't know.
1: Well, AI is used a lot to write articles. And I mean, even when you send an email now, you can use AI to improve how you've written your email.
0: Spell things correctly. Yes.
1: Yeah.
0: Yes.
1: Yeah,
0: I know. And look at the kids in school. My grandson, who is working as a paraprofessional before he gets his teaching license, said you can see these kids are using AI for some of their work.
1: Yeah.
0: Probably most of it, actually.
1: Okay, that brings us to the top of the hour and the obituaries. And today's obituaries are brought to you through a generous contribution from the Hamden Lions Club. Their motto is, "We Serve." There are 7 obituaries today. I'll begin with Jean-Claude Thibault from Agawam. Jean-Claude Thibault, 79. Passed away on Thursday, September 24th at Bay State Medical Center. Born in Quebec, Canada, he came to the United States in 1962. He lived in Springfield, Ludlow, and Florida before moving to Agawam in 1988. Jean-Claude was the owner of J.C. Thibault Construction. He leaves a son, Daniel, and a daughter, Lynn, and 4 grandchildren and 2 great-grandchildren. Calling hours are Saturday from 9 to 11 a.m. at the Agawam Curran Jones Funeral Home, followed by a funeral home service at 11. And the burial is private. Donald Audette. From West Springfield, Donald George Audette, 95, of Bethesda, Maryland, originally of West Springfield, died July 27th in Bethesda. He was born December 1st, 1930, in Springfield. He's a graduate of Springfield High School, University of Mass Amherst, and pursued a master's degree at George Washington University in D.C. He served in the U.S. Army from 1955 to 1956, stationed at Camp Zama, Japan. He spent most of his career as a computer consultant to the Marine Corps and then a member of the U.S. Navy Department in charge of a number of highly classified projects, retiring in 1994. He's survived by his longtime partner, Martha, 2 nieces, Susan and Margaret, 2 grandnieces, and 1 nephew. grandnephew. Burial will be in Pawcatuck Cemetery in West Springfield, but the services are private. Eric W. Olson, Jr. From Agawam, Eric W. Olson Jr., 86, passed away on September 23rd. He leaves his wife of 70 years, Jane, his son Eric III, his 5 grandchildren, and his 10 great-grandchildren. Family and friends are invited to gather on Friday, October 2nd from 8 to 9 a.m. at Forest Erie Funeral Home in Springfield. Funeral services will be at 9 a.m. at the funeral home, followed by a liturgy of Christian burial at 10 a.m. at Our Lady of Mount Carmel Church. Committal services with military honors will be at 2 p.m. at the Mass Vets Memorial Cemetery in Agawam. Kenneth E. Mayo. From Agawam, Kenneth Edward Mayo, 87, passed away peacefully on September 24th, surrounded by family. He was born and raised in Holyoke. He is survived by his wife Irene, his son Scott, sons Scott, Michael, and David, and 8 grandchildren, and a great-granddaughter. Calling hours will be held on Friday, October 2nd from 9 to 10:30 a.m. at Colonial Forestry in Agawam. Procession to follow to Sacred Heart Parish in Feeding Hills for a liturgy of Christian burial offered at 11:30 a.m. Committal prayers with military honors will follow in the Mass Vets Memorial Cemetery in Agawam. Lorraine A. Grant. From South Hadley, Lorraine A. Grant, 90 years old, passed away on Monday, September 28, at Daybrook Village in Holyoke. She was born in Holyoke on January 21, 1936. She graduated from South Hadley High School and was a lifelong resident. She was an administrative assistant at Holyoke Catholic High School. She was an active communicant at St. Patrick Church in South Hadley. She leaves her son, Michael, 3 granddaughters, and 3 great-grandchildren. Her funeral will be on Friday, October 2nd, beginning at the St. Pierre Fan of Fairview Chapels. The funeral home will open at 8 a.m., followed by a mass of Christian burial at 9:30 a.m. at St. Patrick Church in South Hadley Falls. Her burial will follow the mass at Notre Dame Cemetery. Her family will receive friends at the funeral home on Thursday, October 1st, from 4 to 6 p.m. Barbara Triba Mandrala, from the Villages in Florida. Barbara Triba Mandrala, 81, passed away peacefully on September 17th. She was born in Chicopee on March 10th, 1945. She graduated from Chicopee High School and Northampton Commercial College. She began her career at Mass Mutual and went on to earn an associate's degree from Northampton Junior College. She was married to Thomas, and after moving to Westfield, they worked side by side for 25 years at Northeastern Avionics and Air Services, a business they built together. Barbara is predeceased by her husband, Thomas. She's survived by daughters Nancy and Karen. And there are no services mentioned for Barbara and no funeral home mentioned either. Mm. And Betty Ann Lee. From Chicopee, Betty Ann Lee, 92, passed away peacefully on September 27th, surrounded by family, at Mercy Medical Center. She was born in Springfield on June 25th, 1934. She was a graduate of Commerce High School, married to Robert. Together they traveled the country as he served in the U.S. Air Force. Over the years, they made their home in New Hampshire and Western Mass, and most recently living in Longmeadow, Chicopee, and East Longmeadow. She leaves her children, Stephen, Doretta, and Judith, and her four grandchildren and two great-grandchildren. Funeral services will be held on Monday, October 5th, with calling hours from 10 a.m. to 12 p.m. at Nowak Funeral Home in Springfield, followed by a memorial service at 12 p.m. and proceeding to Island Pond Cemetery. Those are the obituaries for today.
0: Okay, thank you, Maria. And as we always do, we have nature's calendar for October. Let's see what's happening. On the 2nd, listen for spring peepers calling in the woods on warm days. On the 3rd, many frogs, turtles, and snakes are going into hibernation. There you go. Okay, Maria, here's a dangerous one. On the 7th, moose are in their mating season. Gotta be real careful there. Yeah,
1: we'll be going to Maine.
0: Yeah. Mm-hmm. On the 10th, wood ducks and great blue herons are migrating to southern states. On the 11th, the first freezing temperature of the fall may start occurring at night.
1: Mm.
0: On the 15th, woodchucks are feeding on grass, putting on fat for hibernation. They are the chubbiest. I have one in under my shed.
1: Really?
0: Okay, on the 16th, it's the height of fall foliage colors.
1: Mm.
0: On the 18th, many sparrows migrate about this time. On the 19th, juncos may be arriving for the winter.
1: Mm.
0: Do you know what a junco is, Maria? It's a bird, obviously.
1: Yeah. I don't know. I probably wouldn't know if I saw one.
0: No. On the 22nd, white-tailed deer are entering their breeding season.
1: Mm.
0: Last Wednesday, I was off. I had to go down into Connecticut, and four deer ran in front of my car.
1: Really?
0: I mean, directly in front of my car, and I thought,
1: wow.
0: It's wonder my blood pressure is high. Yes. Uh-huh. Okay, here you go. On the 27th, the baby spiders of many species are emerging from eggs. Oh, wonderful. Yeah. Wonderful. On the 28th, male goldfinches have molted. Their bright yellow feathers have faded to duller protective coloring.
1: Mm.
0: On the 29th, watch for huge evening flocks of migrating common grackles. Mm. And on the 31st, the leaves on some oaks and beeches, although brown, may remain on the trees through winter. They are. The oak trees are the last to lose their leaves.
1: I know.
0: You know, they just hang in
1: there. We have several in our neighborhood, and so we see a lot of them that just those leaves stay on all winter long.
0: Yeah. Yeah. Or they fall just when you think you've got your yard cleaned up. Yes.
1: Yeah. Right.
0: Hmm. Yes.
1: Okay. That takes us to the last page, and I'll read the horoscopes written by Eugenia Last. If today is your birthday, happy birthday. You are overdue for a change. Educational pursuits, new projects, or frequenting places of interest will lead to fulfilling paths. The people you meet and the experiences you have will help shape your future. Put your energy into turning your thoughts, feelings, and connections into something that can help you gain self-respect, personal growth, and added income.
0: Hmm.
1: All right, that's a lot for somebody having a birthday today.
0: Mm-hmm.
1: Okay, Libra. Don't let anger take over when your energy will bring higher returns if you focus on professional and domestic adjustments that ease stress through additional security. I don't even understand what that means. My word. Okay. Scorpio, the less you share, the easier it will be to get things done. Put your energy into physical achievements that set you apart from anyone who wants to compete with you.
0: Oh, okay.
1: Sagittarius, a passionate attitude as well as support from friends, family, and associates will give you the courage to let your actions carry your plans through to completion. Capricorn, offer only what's possible. Choose to use both intellect and physical skills to ensure you give your very best to whatever you pursue. Aquarius, Spending an emotional moment with someone special will help you recognize how you can cut your overhead and bring in more cash. Okay. Pisces, rethink your strategy before you make a move. Make sure you have your paperwork up to date and your finances in order before dealing with institutions or agencies. Okay. Let's see what mine says. Aries, trust your instincts and put your ego and temper aside. You'll gain the most if you channel your energy into self-improvement, fitness, and helping others.
0: There you go.
1: Okay. Well, I guess that's good advice.
0: Yeah.
1: All right, Pat, here you go. Taurus, align yourself with positive people and situations. Staying on top of what's happening will help ward off any negativity that tries to trickle into your orbit.
0: Here's the thing. I try to stay on top of everything, but that negativity does trickle in. There's a lot of it out there.
1: Okay, Gemini, you'll shine as you outmaneuver whoever wants to engage in a battle of wits. When someone lets anger take over, move on to more challenging encounters. Cancer, structure your day around self-improvement, activities that push you to look and feel your best, and spending time with someone who likes you the way you are. Leo, put a lid on your emotions until you have the facts. An overactive imagination needs creative direction to benefit you. Keep your thoughts to yourself. Bide your time. And Virgo, express your thoughts carefully and be willing to consider what others want and need to meet you in the middle. Getting along is the path to better days ahead.
0: You know how we always say there's a common thread? Boy, this one was really a common thread today.
1: Definitely.
0: Yeah, so keep your opinions to yourself, Maria. Just
1: okay.
0: Okay, so the almanac. Today is Wednesday, September 30th. Unbelievable. The 273rd day of 2026 and the ninth day of autumn. In today's history, in 1947, Game 1 between the Brooklyn Dodgers and the New York Yankees was the first World Series game broadcast on television. In 1955, after James Dean was killed in a car accident near Chandon, California, at age 24.
1: Oh, yeah. Sad.
0: Yeah. In 2005, a Danish newspaper published controversial cartoons depicting the Islamic prophet Muhammad, sparking protests and riots around the world. Oh, boy. I want to just say this, Maria, before I read today's birthdays. Yesterday, I knew them all.
1: You did?
0: I did.
1: Wow.
0: Now, let's see how many I don't know today. I don't know the first one. Oh, no, maybe I do. Hans Geiger, 1882 to 1945, physicist. Do you think it's the Geiger?
1: The Geiger counter.
0: Yeah, okay. We'll go with that. Yeah. We'll go with that, yeah.
1: We'll say it is.
0: Yeah. Deborah Carr, 1921 to 2007, actress. Truman Capote, 1924 to 1984, author. I always say this wrong. Ely or Eli Wiesel, 1928 to 2016, author and activist. Yeah, I know him. Angie Dickinson, 1931, actress. Johnny Mathis, 1935, singer-songwriter. Barry Williams, 1954, actor. Oh, I'm getting excited here. Fran Drescher.
1: You know her, too.
0: Yeah, 57. She's an actress. Uh-oh.
1: Tony Hale. I don't know.
0: Well, there's always one. He was an actor. Jenna Elfman, 1971, an actress. Marion Cotillard. I've heard of her. I can't say I know her well. 1975, she's an actress. Martina Hingis, 1980, tennis player, Kieran Culkin, 1982, an actor. Of course, look at this one, Maria.
1: Yeah.
0: T-Pain, born in 84. He's a rapper, producer. Nope, don't know this one either. Max Verstappen, Born in 87, he's a race car driver.
1: Yeah.
0: See, you know what? I allowed myself to get excited and then ran into that.
1: Well, you knew most of them.
0: Yeah, okay. Today's fact, James Dean starred in just three films, best known for his iconic role in Rebel Without a Cause. Dean was posthumously nominated for the Academy Award for Best Actor in a leading role for East of Eden in 1956 and Giant in 57. Today's sports, in 1927, Babe Ruth broke his own record for home runs in a season by hitting his 60th, setting a record that stood for 34 years. Today's quote, indifference is the sign of sickness, a sickness of the soul more contagious than any other, by Elie Wiesel. He was the Holocaust survivor.
1: Oh.
0: So that's probably, would probably apply to that, indifference, yeah. So.
1: All right, since we were talking about bears, I'll read this article written by Dana Hedgepeth.
0: We only read the best articles, don't we, Marie?
1: Yes, well, yeah. This is a fun one to end on.
0: Yes, absolutely.
1: It's also was printed in the Washington Post. Scientists analyzed 22,000 hours of bear videos. This is what they discovered. For over a year, scientists at Virginia Tech analyzed videos of black bears in a special bear monitoring center on their campus in Blacksburg. They wanted to better understand bears' habits as they prepare to do what they're known to do best, sleep. The researchers were able to watch four pregnant females that had been tranquilized and brought in from the wild. The bears were kept in large enclosures for 9 months, and the researchers watched them as they ate, climbed, prepared their dens for their cubs, gave birth, and played with and cared for their newborns. And the researchers watched the bears get ready to hibernate and then sleep. In total, they analyzed about 22,000 hours of bears being, well, bears. Their work was published in June in the journal Proceedings of the Royal Society B, Biological Sciences. And their experts said, it sheds new light on how temperature and the length of a day can impact the hulking creatures as they bulk up for their long winter's nap. Here's a quote. The thinking generally is that as temperatures get colder and the days get shorter, they hibernate and do less activity, said Brogan Holcomb, a doctoral student in Virginia Tech's Geospatial and Environmental Analysis Program, who was one of the study's authors. But we found that even when the days got shorter, if it was still warm out in December, they were up and active when they should have already been hibernating, end quote. All of the bears involved in the study were released back into the wild. Holcomb said her team's work shows that there's more of a link between when bears go into hibernation and the changing ecology of the planet. That means that as climate change causes warmer temperatures, bears could stay out and about in the wild later rather than heading into their dens to start hibernating in the winter. But that could present a challenge. If there aren't enough acorns or plants because of the warmer temperatures, the bears could be left with less to eat. Marcella Kelly, a professor in Virginia Tech's Fish and Wildlife Conservation Department and a co-author of the research, said it could mean trouble for both bears and humans. Quote, if the temperatures rise and there's nothing for them to eat because the plants are dormant for the winter, they could try to seek out people food more, Kelly said, and then you have more of an increased chance of human-wildlife interactions, end quote. We already see bears getting into neighborhoods and going through trash barrels.
0: You do. It's unbelievable how close they are to, you know, humanity, should I say it that way? Humanity, yeah. Now look at those bears up in Alaska. Seriously, look at those bears. Okay, I suppose I could just read this quickly. Aging brain adapting, not declining. That would be a good one. I like this. A new study suggests this. It's an article by Maggie Penman. Have you ever walked into a room and forgotten why you're there? Yes. Or struggle to recall where you left your keys? Yes. These memory lapses aren't unusual, especially as we age. But a new paper published this month in the journal Perspectives on Psychological Science suggests that there may be an overlooked biological reason for it. Researchers at the University of Arizona argue that changes in the brain associated with aging aren't a sign of decline, but a new phase of development that supports prospective emotional regulation and passing on knowledge to the next generation. Oh. What the goals of an older brain are quite different than the goals of a younger brain. This was said by Fabian Jose Fernandez, a professor of cognition and neural systems at the University of Arizona, as an author on the new research. He said we should think about the aging brain not as a young person's brain in decline, but as one specifically adapted to prioritize wisdom.
1: Nice.
0: And I'm going to leave it at that because, I don't want to go on and see it go downhill. I want to think that that's what my brain is doing. Yes. Uh-huh.
1: Yes.
0: Okay. And when my grandchildren point out that, Nana, you already said that. I'm going to go with this article. I might even frame it. Yes. Uh-huh.
1: There you go.
0: Okay. Well, we're a little early signing off, but it'll get us out in the nice weather, Maria.
1: I know. It's going to be a beautiful week.
0: Yes.
1: Looking forward to it.
0: Enjoy. Maybe go to the Big E.
1: Yeah.
0: Yeah.
1: Maybe.
0: Yeah, absolutely. Have
1: right.
0: a great day.
1: Thanks for listening.
2: And thank you, Pat and Maria, for reading to us all today from the Springfield Republican. It's Wednesday, September 30th, 2026, and you're listening to Valley Eye Radio. Up next, we'll hear from Martha with the Westfield News, followed by Steve bringing us the Daily Hampshire Gazette. And then rounding out the news this morning into the afternoon, we'll hear from Janet with the Greenfield Recorder. We've got all that and much more coming up here for you after a short break here on Valley Eye Radio.
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8: 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Following announcement is from the Indian Orchard Citizens Council. Keeping Tradition Alive, A Taste of Tradition, Community Celebration, Saturday, October 17th, 2026, from 6 to 9:30 p.m. Taste of Tradition, 174 Main Street, Indian Orchard, Mass. 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
9: 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Many communities also offer early in-person voting. 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
10: 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I hope to see you then.
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12: Hello, it's Martha with the Westfield News for Wednesday, September 30, 2026. In front page news, taking a step back in time, Dewey House event offers glimpse into life in Westfield during the 1700s by Amy Porter from Westfield. Don't miss an opportunity to step back in time to the 1700s at the Dewey House Open House on Saturday, October 10, from 10 a.m. to noon. Westfield's only historic house museum, the Joseph Dewey House at 87 South Maple Street, built circa 1735, is owned by the Western Hampden Historical Society and maintained and preserved by the Dewey House Board of Trustees. "We open to the public twice a year," said Candy Pennington, chair of the Board of Trustees. "During the open house, visitors are invited to enter and explore the rooms downstairs and upstairs, with docents stationed throughout to answer questions. Admission is free, and cookies and cider will be provided. Donations are always welcome," she said. "Five of us will be stationed throughout the house. As they walk through and point out features, we will answer any questions they may have. We want as many as will come to go through," Pennington said. Besides opening to the public twice a year, the Dewey House offers educational tours to third graders throughout the city who are studying American history. Pennington said the tours have been held annually since shortly after the House Museum opened in the late 1970s. Then it was fourth graders who toured until the curriculum changed 3 years ago, she said. During a visit by third graders a couple of years ago, Docent Sylvia Abar was at the kitchen hearth talking to students about making candles, carrying water buckets with yolks, and cooking without modern-day appliances. Upstairs, docents talked about sleeping in bedrooms with no heat and having to make their own clothes on a loom, which was set up in one of the rooms. Also upstairs was a period tool room, which included tools such as ice tongs used to collect ice blocks from the river. During the third grade tours, children were able to try their hand at the loom, use an old-fashioned apple peeler, and play with old-fashioned toys with no batteries. This year's third grade tours in the fall will end in November, after which the house will be closed for the winter. It will reopen in the spring, and the board will offer tours to school children again starting in May. A second open house for the public will be held in June, along with an ice cream social. We'll do that again, Pennington said. The Historical Society's main focus is raising funds for the Dewey House. The more people who express an interest in the museum, the better. We never turn any help away. We're always interested in new people that want to be a docent for the Dewey House tours or a member of the Historical Society. Pennington said when she first got involved over 30 years ago, the Historical Society had well over 200 paid members. Now it has close to 70 members, which means fewer dues to operate the Dewey House. Membership in the Historical Society is $25 a year. Besides managing the Dewey House, the Historical Society holds two meetings a year with a speaker on historical topics, usually related to Westfield. At the next meeting, local historian Bob Brown will talk about the Doctors Holland on Saturday, October 17, at the St. John's Lutheran Church at 60 Broad Street. Pennington said the afternoon gathering will feature tea with baked goods, a short meeting, and the speaker. The cost is $5, and doors open at 12:30 p.m. The public is welcome. Information on the history of the Dewey House and photos of the Historic House Museum are on the Dewey House website, thedeweyhouse.org. Anyone with questions may leave a message on the website or by calling the Dewey House and leaving a message at 413-562-0612. Continuing on the front page, Conflicting Legal Advice Stalling Contract Talks on Town CAO by Cliff Clark from Southwick. When Select Board Chair Douglas Moglen announced at the board's meeting Monday that a new vote was needed to offer a successor contract to Chief Administrative Officer Nicole Parker, he probably thought it was a routine matter. It wasn't. I would move to table this until our next meeting, until we've all had a chance to talk to counsel and make sure we're doing this the right way, Moglen said after a brief exchange between him and Select Board member Russ Anderson. In late July, in a split vote, the board offered Parker a successor contract for 1 year because it had not followed the terms of her three-year contract, which included an evaluation of her performance. Moglen and Anderson voted yes. Select Board member Joseph Deedy voted no. According to the contract, the board was supposed to review the CAO's performance each year by the contract anniversary date, which is June 17, using criteria developed jointly by the board and Parker 8 to 12 months ahead of the review. Essentially, the board should have started developing, but did not, the criteria to evaluate Parker almost immediately upon her being hired, or at least by September 2024, and should have completed the review by June 17, 2025. Neither the development of the criteria nor the evaluation was done within the three-year time frame. Recognizing that the board needed to start Parker's evaluation process now, it voted to offer her a one-year successor contract. After the meeting, Anderson, at the urging of Moglen, contacted the state's ethics commission to determine whether he should have voted for the successor contract. It wasn't clear whether Anderson could vote on the extension because his wife, Council on Aging Director Lisa Anderson, is supervised by Parker. On Tuesday, Anderson said he contacted the ethics commission and explained that he had voted on the successor contract and asked whether that created a conflict. He was told, he said, that the commission didn't make judgments on votes already taken and said he needed to consult with the town's attorney, which he did. Anderson said that after conferring with town attorney Jason Tallerman of Mead Tallerman Costa LLC, Tallerman told Anderson that Anderson's vote on the contract extension was not a conflict because Anderson was not voting on renewing Parker's contract. However, because of a potential conflict of interest involving his wife, he couldn't participate in her evaluation or contract renewal. It was during the board's meeting on September 14 that Dede questioned whether Anderson could vote on Parker's contract. The board had earlier voted to approve a new 3-year contract for Fire Chief Richard Stefanowicz, and during a brief discussion on the board members' goals and objectives, Dede asked Anderson about his vote. Dede asked for a clarification about why Anderson had abstained from approving Stefanowicz's contract, but not from Parker's contract. Because Anderson's son works for the fire department, he is prohibited from voting on any matters related to the fire department. What do you mean, the CAOs? Anderson asked. When you guys brought up Parker's contract, you didn't abstain from that one, Dede said. On Nicole's contract, you mean? Anderson asked, to which Dede nodded yes. Because I was informed after that that I needed to go to the ethics board, which I did, and they said I should not vote on that, and I haven't touched it since, Anderson said at that September 17 meeting. On Tuesday, Anderson suggested he might have been confused by Dede's question, thinking it was about Stefanowicz's contract, and misspoke. After the exchange between the two during the September 17 meeting, Anderson said Tuesday that Dede filed a public records request with the town clerk for all communications between Anderson and the Ethics Commission. Dede confirmed that he did. When asked why, he said he wanted to have a better understanding of what Anderson could and couldn't vote for. I was trying to get a handle on what was done. I wanted to know what he can't or can vote on, Dede said Tuesday. However, at Monday's meeting, it was clear that what Anderson had been told by Tallerman was different from what Kimberly Roach, who represents the town on labor issues, told Dede and Moglen during an executive session held after the board's meeting on September 21. The executive session was called to discuss preparation for negotiations with non-union personnel or contract negotiations with non-union personnel, according to the board's September 21 agenda. During that session, which started with board members Parker and Assistant Chief Administrative Assistant and Human Resources Director Nadine Signoni, Parker's contract was to be discussed. However, before the discussion began, Anderson, Parker, and Signoni were asked to leave. Moglen and Dede and the attorney remained. Moglen said on Tuesday he couldn't discuss what occurred during the executive session, but what was most important was having everything done in accordance with the law. He did acknowledge there were differing opinions from the attorneys involved, and getting them together could help settle the issue. And last on the front page, Hilltown Walk and Hike to Support Domestic Violence Survivors by Amy Porter from Russell. The Southern Hills Domestic Violence Task Force and the Western Mass Hilltown Hikers are joining forces to bring the community together for the first Hilltown Community Strong Walk and Hike on Saturday, October 17, beginning at 9 a.m. at the AMC Noble View Outdoor Center in Russell in recognition of Domestic Violence Awareness Month. The free, family-friendly event will combine outdoor recreation, community connection, and opportunities to support local survivors of domestic violence. Donations raised during the event will benefit the Southern Hills Survivor Recovery Fund, which provides assistance to community survivors as they work toward safety, stability, and recovery. Participants can choose between two guided hikes designed to include all ages and abilities, kicking off at 9:30 a.m. with a walk along Noble View's All Persons Trail. The All Persons Trail is an easy 1 mile walk along a gravel path and enables people of all abilities to participate and enjoy the outdoors together. For those looking for a more advanced adventure, the group will gather at 10:45 a.m. for the Border Trail hike. This hike covers approximately 4 miles of moderate terrain with scenic views, wooden bridges, and a variety of natural trail conditions. Well-behaved leash dogs are welcome on both hikes. Donna LaRoque, co-coordinator of the Southern Hills Domestic Violence Task Force, said the Hilltown Community Strong event will offer more than just walking and hiking. Community organizations will be participating and leading various activities, and there will be refreshments, raffles, and a story walk. I'm excited. We're looking for something to do that checked a few different boxes to get the community involved. This helps us reach a bigger group for outreach and education, LaRoque said, adding all proceeds go to the Survivor Recovery Fund, which is exciting too. LaRoque said the new Southern Hills Survivor Recovery Fund is specific to Southern Hills communities, and she is hopeful the event will help fund it. Raffle prizes will include an outfitted hiking backpack for an adult, donated by the Western Mass Hilltown Hikers, which is partnering with the task force on the event. WMHH President Liz Massa is a member of the task force and a survivor of domestic violence. We're really excited to have them partnering with us, LaRoque said. The task force is also hoping to offer a new child's bicycle as a prize in the raffle. We would love to accept that donation, LaRoque said. A 50-50 raffle will also be held. The Southern Hills Domestic Violence Task Force is the oldest rural domestic violence task force in Massachusetts. The task force was launched in 1998 after state police in Russell complained to town officials that there was no local help for survivors and that responding to a domestic violence call could take up to an hour to just arrive on scene. In 2006, the task force founded Hilltown Safety at Home, a domestic violence program now run by Hilltown Community Health Centers. The task force works with community members, including schools, healthcare providers, police, and others, to support survivors and educate the community in preventing domestic violence. The task force is open to community members and agencies that serve in the Southern Hill communities and meets the second Wednesday of the month. For more information, contact the task force at Southern Hills ADV Task Force at gmail.com or visit it on Facebook. The Western Mass Hilltown Hikers connect people with the natural, cultural, and historic landscapes of Western Massachusetts through year-round outdoor recreation and education. For 15 years, they have hosted monthly public hikes and tours that highlight the region's most remarkable places, including the National Historic Landmark Keystone Arch Bridges Trail and the annual First Day Hike at Sanderson Brook Falls in partnership with the Department of Conservation and Recreation. The organization was founded by Karen McTaggart and Liz Massa and has grown from two hikers exploring local history to a widely recognized leader in outdoor recreation, stewardship, and heritage education. Working closely with DCR, the National Park Service, and local historians to document and protect Western Mass history, they serve as feet in the woods. Senior Center Month. In celebration of National Senior Center Month, the Westfield Senior Center is shining a spotlight on Lenny Chapman. Lenny joined the Senior Center in 2019. He volunteers handing out meals curbside and serves as traffic control during events. Lenny is active in Mail Call, where Michelle makes him sweat. He enjoys coffee with his fitness friends. Along with his wife, Mary Jane, he participates in special events. What does Lenny love most about the Senior Center? The atmosphere is friendly, fun, and we have really great snacks, including the egg sandwich. If you are ready to find your place, call the Westfield Senior Center at 413-562-6435. Some events happening in the area: in Huntington, dental presentation, Brian Guganani, Blue Cross Blue Shield Medicare Field Outreach Consultant, will return to the Huntington Council on Aging on October 7 from 1 to 7 p.m. to answer questions and provide information about Dental Blue 65. For more information, contact Crystal Wright Partika at 413-685-5283. In Southwick, toddler time, on Thursday, October 1 at 10:30 a.m., children ages

0: This broadcast service is provided by Valley iRadio. The material being read is the copyright property of the publications being read. Access to this program is solely for persons who cannot read the original printed version due to a visual impairment or other disability. By continuing to listen, you confirm that you have such a condition.
1: Through a variety of race divisions, including the 5K, Trail Run Walk, Canine Division, 1 mile stroll and roll, and the 3/4 mile munchkin run for elementary school students. Elementary schools are also encouraged to participate in the School Spirit Challenge. The elementary school with the most registered participants will take home the Run Stanley School Spirit Trophy. And CFCE Playgroup, a playgroup for newborns to 5-year-olds, will take place on October 8 from 10 to 11:30 a.m. at the Westfield Athenaeum. Children can play, learn, and make new friends and connections with Miss Christina with 50 minutes of free play, followed by a group snack, songs, and a story. Bring your own nut-free snack. There will be opportunities to discuss child development and to share learning ideas for home. Registration is suggested, but drop-ins are welcome. In sports, growth process, bombers learn amid testing stretch. By Connor Rourke, special to The Reminder Publishing, from Longmeadow. The scoreboard showed a 4-0 loss, but for Westfield High School field hockey coach Jen Oakland, last Friday afternoon's matchup with Longmeadow was more about what her team could take forward than what it left behind. The Bombers struggled to match Longmeadow's intensity early, falling behind with 2 first-quarter goals before eventually dropping the contest. Afterward, Oakland emphasized the importance of learning from the experience. We need to show up and play for 60 minutes, Oakland said. In the first quarter, we played a little bit scared. We weren't ready for the speed and the physicality. While the result was disappointing, Oakland felt her team settled in over the final 3 quarters and showed signs of growth. Goalie Kelsey Blaze made 12 saves in the cage for Westfield. Speed of play, defensive positioning, and decision-making were among the lessons Westfield hoped to carry forward as it entered one of the toughest stretches of its season. That stretch began September 21 with a trip to Greenfield for a suburban league matchup. Despite owning a significant 11-3 advantage in penalty corners, Westfield was unable to capitalize offensively and suffered a 1-0 defeat. The Bombers rebounded the following day with a hard-fought 1-0 victory at Southwick. The demanding week continued with the Friday matchup with Longmeadow and a Saturday road game against East Longmeadow. The Bombers dropped the competitive 4-2 Suburban League contest. Despite the loss, Oakland was pleased with her team's effort after navigating such a challenging week. I'm extremely happy with the way we played after a very long and tough week, Oakland said. Going forward, we really need to work on cleaning up our defense and working on managing the clock. I asked a lot of the team this week, and I think we learned that we are a team who doesn't give up until the final whistle. The Bombers did not have much time to rest, returning home September 28 to host Southwick in a rematch of the previous week's 1-0 victory. Once again, Westfield came away on top, defeating the Rams 2-1 on Boardman Field and scoring the first high school field hockey victory on the facility's new playing surface. The win was especially notable as it marked the first field hockey victory on the new Boardman Field. The only previous high school game played on the surface had been Westfield's 1-0 loss to Agawam earlier this season. After one of the busiest stretches of the season, the Bombers coach believes they have continued to demonstrate growth, determination, and an ability to respond when challenged. Westfield will spend the remainder of the week on the road, traveling to Shepherd Hill today before visiting Agawam on Friday. And executive editor Chris Mazza contributed to this report. Dear Annie, by Annie Lane. Spouses have different money habits. Dear Annie, my husband and I have been married for 12 years, and we agree on most things. We like the same kind of vacations, have similar values, and rarely argue about family. Money, however, is our recurring sore spot. I am a saver. I grew up in a household.

0: world where unexpected expenses could throw everything into chaos. So having money set aside always is something that makes me feel secure. My husband grew up very differently. His parents believed that if the bills were paid, you should enjoy life while you can. A few weeks ago, we were having dinner and talking about taking a trip next spring. I mentioned that I wanted to start putting money aside for it. Well, the very next afternoon, my husband came home thrilled about a new set of golf clubs that he had just bought. Those clubs ended up costing more than what I had planned to save for the first several months of the hoped-for trip fund. My husband was excited about buying the clubs and kept talking about what a great deal he had gotten. Meanwhile, I was trying not to ruin the moment, but inside I was furious. When I finally said I wished he had talked to me first, he got defensive and said, "Do I really need permission to buy something with money I earn?" That sentence has been lingering with me. I do not want to be controlling, and I do not think either spouse should have to ask permission for every purchase. But I also think large expenses affect both people in a marriage, especially when you are trying to save for bigger goals. Now my husband is saying that I take the issue of money too serious, and I think he treats it like it grows back every Friday. How do two people with completely different spending habits stop fighting about money without one person feeling controlled and the other feeling financially unsafe? Signed, Saving While He Is Spending. Dear Saving, neither of you is wrong for having different spending habits and comfort levels around money, but right now you are speaking two different financial languages. You should plan on having a conversation together about a budget that you both can agree on. Each of you will get an amount you can spend individually that you don't have to discuss with the other. Anything above that amount gets talked over together. That gives your husband some freedom and gives you some peace of mind regarding a financial cushion and the ability to save for goals such as vacation. The goal is not to win an argument about finances. It is to make sure you are both feeling respected in the marriage. And our hints from Heloise. Hear message about speaking clearly to elderly. Dear Heloise, as people age, their speech starts to slur. Consonants soften, voices become monotone. The guttural parts of sound lessen. Speaking clearly to compensate for the loss of these vocal characteristics is helpful to older folks with tinnitus and ordinary hearing loss. This was explained to me by an acoustical engineer. From Andy in Youngstown, New York. Hard of hearing. Dear Heloise, I related to the reader who wrote about enunciation. I often get people who know I'm partially deaf and feel like they have to talk loud. I often tell them it's not necessary. Although I can't read lips, they don't have to talk so loud. There's somebody I'd like to make this request to, but I think this person just has a loud voice. I think I'll tell them I appreciate them talking loudly because they know that I'm hearing impaired. But it's not necessary. Will they get offended? Who knows? From MRE in Omaha, Nebraska. MRE, most people need assistance with hearing problems as our population ages. You never know when you might need to help to speak to someone who's hard of hearing or completely deaf. In fact, about 15% of the American population has a hearing problem of some kind. From Heloise. Downsizing with ease. Dear Heloise, Andrea in Tucson, Arizona asked about downsizing. As a widow in the same predicament, I recommend giving family and friends an opportunity to choose items with a deadline. Knowing the size of my next residence gave me insight into how much I could keep. Also, make a list of donations for tax purposes. Because I had antiques and vintage collectibles, I hired someone who deals with estate sales to conduct a sale of what I hadn't donated and to oversee day after pickups. It entitled them to a percentage of the proceeds. I moved prior to the sale and whatever wasn't sold was donated. They also cleaned, so the house was practically ready to put on the market. I just wish that it hadn't taken me 10 years to get a good plan together. From Becky in Oregon. And shopping sound off. Dear Heloise, I went shopping at a large store. I had thrown away threadbare socks, so off I went. But I notice that these days there are less helpers in stores to ask questions like, "Where are the women's socks?" from Faith via email. Faith, this is a problem everywhere due to places being understaffed. People get angry when they find something they want to purchase and no one's there to ring up the sale. Or they have questions, but no one can answer them. I suggest asking to see a store manager and letting them know what's bothering you. You're a paying customer, and someone should take the time to wait on you. From Heloise. And that is the Westfield News for Wednesday, September 30, 2028. 26. This has been Martha. 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
2: Hello, everybody. My name is John Velas, and I am a Massachusetts State Senator for the 2nd Hampden and Hampshire District, which consists of 11 communities: Westfield, Holyoke, Agawam, East Hampden, Southampton, Tallinn, Granville, Russell, Montgomery, Southwick, and parts of Chicopee. I'm so happy to be with you here today, and you're listening to Valley Eye Radio.
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3: Hello and welcome again to Valley Eye Radio. This is Steve Richards, and this hour we'll be reading from the pages of the Daily Hampshire Gazette for Wednesday, September 30th. First off, a look at the Hampshire County weather forecast. Today, beautiful with some clouds and sun and a high of 73. Tonight, partly cloudy with a low of 55. Tomorrow, Thursday, partly sunny with a high of 77 and a low of 61. And Friday, a chance of an afternoon shower with a high of 81. In the lead story in today's Gazette, across the top of the front page, senators fight against Head Start rollbacks. Oliveira spearheads letter as comment period ends October 6th. By staff writer Emily Klein. A group of Massachusetts state senators is urging the U.S. Department of Health and Human Services to withdraw proposed Head Start program rule changes that could diminish the quality of services used by thousands of children and their families across the Bay State. The federal agency announced in early August sweeping plans to remove 1,400 federal regulations and standards for the Early Childhood Education and Health Program, including a reduction in required operating hours, larger child-to-teacher ratios, and removal of mandated vision, hearing, and developmental screenings. The Trump administration said in the August 6th announcement that eliminating administrative oversight would restore flexibility to local programs and have an estimated savings of $2.2 billion. Many Head Start providers and child development advocates, however, warn the changes could gut the comprehensive program that is run in Hampshire and Franklin counties by Greenfield-based Community Action Pioneer Valley. The concerns are outlined in a September 22nd letter that 25 state senators signed. The letter was sent to the federal agency during an open comment period that ends Tuesday, October 6th. According to the Federal Register, 18,465 comments have been submitted so far. Quote, "These Head Start centers go well beyond providing early childhood education," said Senator Jake Oliveira, Democrat from Ludlow. "They provide the wraparound services that are so essential to break that generational cycle of poverty." Oliveira is leading the efforts on behalf of the senators who signed the letter, including Senator Joe Comerford, Democrat from Northampton, and Senator John Velas, Democrat from Westfield. Oliveira said the group of state representatives is working on a similar letter. Quote, "The Head Start Act requires the Secretary to ensure that revisions to the standards do not reduce the quality, scope, and services provided by Head Start," the letter said. We are concerned that the proposed rule changes would result in precisely such reductions. Governor Maura Healey expressed similar concerns in August. If approved, the rule changes would affect 10,000 children enrolled in the 28 Head Start programs across the Commonwealth. The cuts could have cascading impacts on other state child care initiatives that partner with Head Start, such as the Massachusetts Child Care Financial Assistance Programs. Quote, "This proposal would strip away the standards that keep class sizes small, keep kids safe, and make sure they get the services they need," Healey said in an August 26th statement. "That isn't flexibility. It means lower quality care and fewer supports for families. We're urging people across Massachusetts to speak out and help us protect Head Start." In Hampshire and Franklin counties, Community Action Pioneer Valley provides Head Start services at two sites in Turner's Falls and single-site locations in Orange, Amherst, Northampton, Ware, and East Hampton. The program offers 311 slots and employs 150 people. Mary Ann Berthiette, Community Action's interim director of Head Start and Early Learning Programs, said the proposal hinders Head Start's ability to deliver services. Without mandated hearing, vision, and disability screenings, families could miss the signs of disabilities or sensory impairments early on, she said. Additionally, she said, relaxing instructor education requirements and removing evidence-based student-to-teacher ratios would lower educational success. Quote, "Children learn best when their health is sound, teachers are consistent and qualified, and when we find out their needs early on," Boutiette said. Most of Community Action's Head Start classes run 6 hours a day, and some run as long as 10 hours to deliver all the necessary services. The proposed rule would require programs to provide only 3.5 hours of instruction per day. Fewer hours would limit time for health services, and Oliveira said the change would also affect working parents. Quote, "If you eliminate some hours, that forces parents to make a decision to find alternative early childhood programs or pull back on their working hours," Oliveira said. The proposal would not only eliminate regulations, but also add barriers to educational and health services, Boutiette said. Ending self-attestation would make it harder for families experiencing homelessness to enroll, since they often lack documents such as proof of residency or birth certificates. An English-only instruction requirement would isolate families who speak other languages or have limited English proficiency, she said. Quote, "We would have to remove anything from our classroom that has some language written on it other than English," Boutiette said. "If we wanted to work with a parent or child that speaks another language, we would have to use English." According to a statement from Healey, 64% of children enrolled in Head Start last year identified as dual language learners. 16% of children experienced homelessness, and 12% had an individualized education program. The Trump administration says the rule changes will allow local Head Start programs to tailor their lessons to local needs, but the proposal also removes the avenues for caregivers to shape their children's education, like parent committees and caregiver positions on policy councils, opponents point out. Oliveira said the benefits of early childhood education and health care extend beyond K-12 schools and last throughout residents' lives. Head Start is where children build basic reading and math skills, he said, and where healthy habits like brushing teeth begin. With just a week left in the comment period, Oliveira and Boutiette are urging residents and municipal leaders to submit their comments and concerns on the rule change. People can send a comment on the proposal online at regulations.gov. On the front page from Amherst, "Big review looms for regional school pact," by staff writer Scott Merzbeck, Dateline Amherst. A review panel will examine representation on the regional school committee, whether Amherst sixth graders could join the regional school system, and how each town's annual assessment is calculated, as Amherst, Pelham, Shutesbury, and Leverett prepare to revisit their regional agreement. Town, school, and finance officials from the four towns met last Saturday with representatives of the State Department of Elementary and Secondary Education and the Massachusetts Association of Regional Schools to gather information before the review committee is formed. The 1 to 2 year process will reopen and revise the agreement for grades 7 through 12 in the district, which was established in the 1950s and last modified in 1997. Regional Committee Chair William Scherer of Pelham said the review committee, including its membership, could be established by the regional committee at its next meeting, scheduled for October 20th. The push to revise the regional agreement follows several issues in recent years. The district has used an alternative method to apportion each town's annual payment, though that method is not written into the agreement. The agreement also contains outdated language, such as failing to reflect that Amherst now has a town council form of government. Another issue is whether the current 9-member regional committee, which has 5 representatives from Amherst, 2 from Pelham, and 1 each from Shutesbury and Leverett, meets the one-person, one-vote requirement mandated by the state. Michelle Griffin, Regional Governance Coordinator for the State Department of Elementary and Secondary Education, did not say definitively whether the committee complies. She indicated that it may because its members are appointed by each town's school committee, which is elected by that town's residents. The committee could also meet the requirement in other ways, she said, such as a district-wide vote across the four towns. In addition, Amherst is having its 6th graders as part of the Chestnut Street Academy educated in the Amherst Regional Middle School, even though these students are not part of the regional school district. Amherst Town Council President Mandy Jo Haneke asked if there could be a provision that would allow Amherst 6th graders to be incorporated into the regional school, even if other towns' 6th graders were not part of this. But Griffin said, with one exception, Mohawk Trail Regional, such partial regional districts are not allowed under current state law, though she would check with the state attorney to verify this. Partial regionalization of the 6th grade would likely need special legislation, Griffin added. Whatever changes are recommended by the review committee will have to be approved by the town council in Amherst and town meetings in the 3 smaller towns, with the full text of the revised agreement placed on the warrants. Griffin said the communities have a, quote, very old agreement that needs to be adjusted, observing that in recent years an alternative funding method has been used for calculating assessments that include placing a so-called guardrail on how much any community's contribution could increase. But that alternative formula is not listed in the agreement, meaning only the statutory method established by the state can be used. Quote, it's only allowable if it's in the regional school agreement, Griffin said. Griffin said the regulatory and statutory language in the agreement must be updated to meet current state law, and the admission and withdrawal sections could be changed so new communities could be added or current communities could be subtracted. Jay Berry, a consultant with the Massachusetts Association of Regional Schools, said he has helped update around 18 regional agreements across the state, and there will likely be grants available to help the review committee, though he cautioned it will be time-consuming. Quote, the projects are significant, they take a lot of work, and they take a lot of time, Berry said. He suggested that it should have school committee, select board, town council, and finance committee representatives from each town, though there was question about whether Amherst's larger size might prompt it to put forward more members. A.J. Kashu, who chairs the Shutesbury Finance Committee, asked whether the review committee would be updating the regional agreement to reflect current practices or whether it would be about proposing changes to the existing structure. That would be unknown until the committee is given its charge. A similar question came from Pelham Select Board Chair Bob Agolia, who wanted to know what topics would be considered by the region, by the review committee, beyond expanding the number of grade levels in the region and providing an alternative assessment method. A committee in the 1990s proposed extending the region to encompass all K through 12 students, but that was never implemented by the communities. And finally, from Amherst College News, a center for everything. New Ford Student Center puts campus life under one playful, sustainable roof. By staff writer Samuel Gelinas. Dateline Amherst. Longtime Boston Globe architecture critic Robert Campbell argued that successful public spaces need activity and varied uses. Places to sit, eat, and drink, replete with opportunities for people to interact. If that's the criterion, the new Ford Student Center at Amherst College hits the mark. There isn't a corner of the four-story, 144,000-square-foot building where people aren't absorbed in a vast range of activities. On a recent weekday afternoon, shortly after the space's ribbon-cutting ceremony, students were taking a break from the pangs of student life by playing ping-pong, pool, and foosball. Others sprawled out on couches with laptops leaning into their work. Down a dramatic set of concrete stairs, students had just finished lunch at Betty's Kitchen, the new first-floor dining hall. The building also houses a theater and a pub, as well as a Muslim prayer room and an interfaith chapel. Quote, "It consolidates everything into one space," said sophomore Spencer Kreitzer, who had just taken time from homework to play table tennis. Quote, "It's a good balance between studying and then you could do something physical and then get back to work," he said. While doing homework on a couch, his friend Sam Davis, a junior, lauded the design. He likes it more than the library, which he said felt crowded and where he couldn't get much done. Quote, "I'd usually end up talking with people and stuff like that," he said. "But here, there's so many different spots." Gabby Rivera said the dining hall's abundance of glass leaves little room for solitude, since she prefers to eat alone. Still, the sophomore said of the building, "I think it's really nice." Betty's Kitchen replaces Valentine Dining Hall as the primary place where meals are served to students, faculty, staff, and visitors. Valentine opened in 1941 and housed both the college's dining commons and dormitory rooms. Betty's Kitchen recognizes an anonymous donor's grandmother and all of those who have fed, nurtured, and inspired every member of the college community. The donor contributed $50 million toward the project. The building itself is named after William Ford and his family. Ford is a graduate of 1983 who gave a separate $50 million contribution, among the largest donations in the school's history. While officials declined to say how much the college spent to develop the center, the Amherst Student reported last spring that an original $200 million estimate had grown to more than $300 million. For Kami Nakagawa, the former dining hall felt more homey, and she is still adjusting. Quote, "It had a more comfy, cutesy vibe," the senior said. "This one feels a lot more open, like a mall. It almost feels like an airport where you can walk upstairs and downstairs and do whatever." But she did say the levels upstairs are cozier, and she has gone to visit friends who are in student groups. The college has more than 100 student organizations and clubs. The fundamental goal of the building is to bring those organizations into a central location rather than keeping them scattered throughout campus, often in dormitory basements. Tom Davies, Associate Vice President of Planning, Design, and Construction, described the goal as creating a place where students might walk past one club and discover another group meeting nearby. For example, a student going to chess club might see another student working on a jigsaw puzzle or discover a knitting group simply by walking past it. The building is intended to encourage those incidental encounters for at least the next 100 years. Life in the building isn't limited to people. Nature plays a central role both indoors and out. in a central courtyard, a small garden space with a miniature pond surrounded by moss-covered logs and native plants is enclosed by four floor-to-ceiling glass walls. The space gives the impression of viewing a human-scale terrarium. Meanwhile, the area's sloping mountain ranges encircle the building, and windows provide a clear view stretching for miles. That view, until recently, was obstructed by brick walls. The new student center stands on the site of the Merrill Science Center, which served the campus from 1968 to 2018. But Merrill hasn't entirely disappeared. The new building, designed by the Swiss firm Herzog and de Meuron with Sasaki Associates, was built on the skeleton of the clunky brick predecessor on the site. The concrete foundation was retained, warts and all, said Davies, as he pointed out the imperfections in the concrete. He showed how old metal brackets and other quirks remain embedded in the almost 60-year-old concrete pillars on the first floor. Not only does the building burn no fossil fuels on site, but it features solar panels and induction heating in the kitchen. Constructing the building on Merrill's remains allowed the college to further reduce the carbon footprint associated with construction. And with a mass timber frame made of black birch, the building is leading by example, Davies said. Quote, "And the focus on sustainability is something that's really important to the college and to the designers," he said. "Part of the reason for that is the population is growing globally." He added that, quote, "It doesn't matter how efficiently the building operates if the initial hit is really that significant." The New York Times noted a current debate about the future of college architecture. The Ford Student Center, the Times wrote, was, quote, "among the most assured designs going up this year and praised its sustainability. The deep black glossy overhang circumnavigates the building's perimeter, covering a wood beam terrace that will soon feature furniture. While the weather is often less than ideal during most of the academic year, Davies said the space allows students to opt the option to be outside. Quote, "It could be raining, it could be a hot day, it could be a cold day, but you could still be outdoors," he said. The exterior is stained cedar and has a glowing quality about it, like a newly stained deck. The building itself has a horizontality, as Davies described it, resting in the landscape rather than dominating it. Rather than giving the impression of one massive structure, the building uses different roof lines, breaking the overall mass into what appear to be smaller buildings. Davies said this makes the scale more harmonious with the older, smaller buildings around the campus quad. Davies showed his personal favorite feature, a secret spiral staircase leading to a lounge made homey with an artificial fireplace. The stairs are illuminated by gentle LED lights on the handrail. The walls are fabric, the same color as many accents, including the aubergine couches. Quote, "It brings in this notion that really we're designing for 18 to 23-year-olds, and there's a playfulness to this that speaks directly to that audience," Davies said as he ascended the staircase. "It's still beautiful and functional, but there's also a playfulness to it." Turning now to the Cities and Towns page from Northampton. Commission okays Finhouse demo delay. Hospital must wait a year before tearing down building. By staff writer Anthony Camilleri. Dateline, Northampton. The Historical Commission voted unanimously Monday night to impose a year-long demolition delay on the Louise Finn House at 1 Denniston Place, a roughly 175-year-old home that Cooley Dickinson Hospital wants to tear down. The home, which Cooley Dickinson dedicated in 2009 to longtime midwife Louise Finn, is believed to have ties to the anti-slavery movement. The hospital has said bringing the building up to code for medical use is not financially feasible. Under the city's demolition review ordinance, the Historical Commission has the authority to delay a project's demolition for up to a year following an applicant's initial request if the commission views it as historically significant or possessing architectural or cultural merit. The building opened as Cooley Dickinson's Center for Midwifery in 2008 and is listed on the State Register of Historic Places. John Atwater, facilities manager at Mass General Brigham, which owns Cooley Dickinson, first presented plans to demolish the house to the commission on August 31st. Quote, "At the end of the day, it's not financially prudent for us to use the money that we have to bring that building up to code for something that wouldn't, at the end of the day, be usable for patient care," Atwater said at the meeting. "It doesn't meet the codes that are required. We have guidelines that we must follow when we design and build medical facilities, the FGI guidelines for healthcare. The FGI guidelines are design standards for healthcare facilities published by the Facility Guidelines Institute." Atwater, on August 31st, said that bringing the building up to code would cost about $1 million, including $500,000 to repair the foundation. In response, the commission asked the hospital to return with a more thorough assessment of the damage. Atwater returned Monday night with Thomas Hartman, principal at Coldham and Hartman Architects, who told the commission the building is structurally sound. Quote, "The basement is what you would expect for a building of that age. It's a combination of brick and fieldstone. It's not poured concrete. The building itself is structurally not impaired, but mechanical systems throughout are deficient, and they have been empty for a couple of years," Hartman said. "The amount of money it would take to turn that into a purpose-built medical facility for which it's intended doesn't make economic sense." Commissioner Dylan Gaffney previously shared research he conducted linking the property's 1850s owner, Albion Peck, to the anti-slavery movement through his involvement with the Free Soil Party. The home took on added local significance in 2009 when Cooley Dickinson dedicated it to Finn, who worked as a midwife for 53 years and advocated for women's and families' comfort during childbirth. During public comment, Finn's son-in-law, Michael O'Rourke, echoed remarks he and his wife, Jean O'Rourke, Finn's daughter, made at the previous meeting. He explained that the home's ties to the abolitionist movement and its later dedication to his mother-in-law made it too important to demolish. Quote, "My mother-in-law Louise walked through that door, the same space, dedicated her life to the right of every family, including same-sex couples, to welcome life into this world with love, equality, and dignity," O'Rourke said. "Two different eras, but the same spirit of eternal goodness lived under that single roof. Mass General Brigham wants to sever that thread." Finn's youngest daughter, Jane Finn, spoke Monday night, explaining that her mother would not have wanted her name associated with any form of controversy or conflict with the hospital. Quote, "I just feel that she would be uncomfortable with any kind of conflict with Cooley Dickinson and her name being attached to that. If you guys feel that the home should be preserved, that's wonderful. I'm not saying that the home should be taken down," Jane Finn said. "It's just uncomfortable when Louise Finn's name is thrown out there, especially if it is in some kind of conflict with the hospital." Historical Commission Chair Martha Lyon, discussing Hartman's testimony, said that since the building is structurally sound and bears historical significance that's, quote, important to the city, it would be, quote, a bit of a tragedy to lose it. Lyon added that should the house be demolished in a year, she hopes the hospital will consider the streetscape surrounding the home in its redevelopment plans, which she described as, quote, an important gateway into the downtown. Quote, "What we're struggling with is that this building does have a place in Northampton's history. It also has a pretty prominent role in the streetscape. It appears to be structurally sound, In fact, you said the foundation is sound, so it's not going to fall over, Lyon said. I would only hope that during the year there will be some consideration of what would be the options going forward, because it's pretty clear that this is more than just a building. Also on the Cities and Towns page from Amherst, Council sets UMass deal priorities. Current five-year agreement expires June 2027. By staff writer Scott Merzbach, Dateline Amherst. Town councilors want the next strategic partnership with the University of Massachusetts to include more money for public K-12 schools, town roads, and public safety, continued advocacy for better payment in lieu of taxes on state-owned land, and assurances that Amherst can collect some property tax revenue from campus public-private partnership developments. With the current deal between the town and UMass expiring at the end of June 2027, members of the town council on Monday gave advice to town manager Paul Bockelman on what they would like to see him prioritize during negotiations with university leaders, which are expected to start in February. District 5 Councilor Sam McLeod said UMass is fantastic for the town, which has grown alongside the university, and UMass students drive the local economy. But he said the university should understand the challenges the town faces. Quote, I think it's crucial that the university and other institutions in town recognize the plight that we face in trying to balance our budget and meet our needs, McLeod said. One area of impact is the thousands of additional people using town roads and the $45 million in deferred maintenance, and ways UMass could help address that. District 1 Councilor Jill Brevik said the new deal should include support for the town's community responders for equity, safety, and service, the unarmed police alternative, as well as for the rising costs of education and how strong schools can support recruitment of university faculty and staff. Quote, taking into account the pressure on our public schools, the rising costs, the pretty unsustainable financial outlook, and the proven connection between strong schools and the overall economic health of the town, Brevik said, urging Bockelman to go in with a strong ask. A substantial investment would make a huge difference, she said. In June 2023, the two sides inked an agreement, the sixth since 1995, that provided $5.5 million in investments over a five-year period. That agreement included $750,000 annually for fire and ambulance, $200,000 a year for education to account for families living in tax-exempt housing, $100,000 a year for the town's Safe and Healthy Neighborhoods Initiative, including a more rigorous rental inspection program, and $25,000 a year for other services. The strategic partnership also had one-time payments, $400,000 for a new ambulance, $50,000 for economic development, and $65,000 for a pedestrian safety study along the town-owned North Pleasant Street corridor. In addition, the agreement spells out how the town can collect lodging taxes from the UMass Hotel. A theme running through the comments from councilors is better funding. District 2 Councilor Amber Cano Martin said the town should be getting more than $200,000 a year from UMass for public education, while District 4 Councilor Pam Rooney said that better support for the rental inspection program would ease the town's ability to hire and retain inspectors. District 5 Councilor Anna Devlin-Gauthier said concrete funding for mutually beneficial initiatives is important, with road repairs and traffic calming providing clear benefits to students and faculty. While money is important, so is continued advocacy at the State House. District 2 Councilor Lynn Greismer said she would like to see the new deal spell out how UMass advocates in the state legislature for improved payment in lieu of taxes on the large number of acres owned by UMass in town, which is off the tax rolls. The future public-private partnerships UMass is envisioning for construction of new dormitories and overhaul of the existing on-campus housing also should provide a tax boost to the town, they said. Council President Mandy Jo Haneke said, commercial activity on campus not directly tied to education, such as startups and incubator service, or incubator space, means lost revenue, and the town should have an opportunity to capture some of that. At-large Councilor Andy Churchill said he would like to see a focus on housing, especially for faculty members and staff, as well as students, goals aligned with those of Governor Maura Healey. He suggested revisiting the Gateway concept, a rezoning proposal that was scrapped amid neighborhood opposition in the early 2010s, with redevelopment of the former Fraternity Row and UMass-donated land that could have meant taxable student housing. Quote, the need has gotten greater, and I think maybe the recognition that a mixed-use corridor between the university along North Pleasant Street might help channel some student traffic along that route rather than through neighborhoods, Churchill said. And from Warwick, Leverett resident is town's new coordinator. By Peggy Huang for the Gazette. Dateline Warwick. Finding an opening as town coordinator was a moment when the stars aligned for Lizzie Awan. Quote, it brought my love of the area, my love of the people in the area, and the local government all together, the new hire shared. The select board appointed Awan of Leverett to replace David Young as town coordinator in August. As Awan familiarizes herself with the town, Young, who is retiring after holding the position for 20 years, is continuing to assist his successor. Alwyn grew up in eastern Massachusetts. She most recently worked remotely on federal and government-related issues in Washington, D.C. Meanwhile, she has also been serving as chair of Leverett's Board of Health. The town coordinator job allows her to work directly with residents and find solutions to local concerns, something she is passionate about. Quote, I'm very passionate about local government, Alwyn said. It's always sort of been in my heart this whole time. Stepping into a town as small as Warwick, with a population of less than 800, the position of town coordinator can mean handling more than one specific responsibility. The town coordinator works under the select board and implements the board's policies while also serving as the central point of contact for residents. Young described the town coordinator as someone who helps direct residents and problems to the right people and sources. Quote, a good town coordinator should do more orchestration and directing, as a big part of the job is literally coordinating and knowing stuff, Young said. Before implementing any major changes, Alwyn said she wants to understand the community that she has been hired to serve. Quote, I think that a mistake a lot of leaders make is kind of jumping in and making a whole host of changes before they've really gotten a chance to learn the town, build trust, and know what they're making changes to, Alwyn said. So I really want to spend a solid amount of time doing just that and getting to know everyone and engrossing myself in the community. Whether it's a small issue or a significant project, Alwyn is ready to serve the town. Quote, I'm here if there's a small pothole that needs to get coordinated with the right person, or something as large as a budget issue or a 5-year capital plan, which is something I'm actually working on right now, she said. The capital plan has been one of Young's most important ongoing projects. Currently, Warwick simply replaces and acquires equipment as needs arise, whereas having a broader capital plan would allow the town to be more proactive about considering those decisions ahead of time, he said. With a capital plan, Warwick can better anticipate operational costs. The goal, Alwyn shared, is to make the town proactive instead of reactive. As she works closely with the town's Capital Planning Committee and Finance Committee, Alwyn is bringing together the needs of different departments to create a clearer plan for Warwick's future expenses. Another major focus for Alwyn and Young is Warwick's older population. According to Young, more than 80 older residents in Warwick live alone. With the town having fewer than 300 households, that means about 25% of households consist of solitary elders, so curbing isolation has become an important issue. Quote, there's a huge problem with elders becoming less and less social, and there's a lot of evidence that leads to decline, Young said. Young expressed his continued commitment to the project. Quote, I'm definitely not just going to close the door and go fishing, he said. I'm still involved. Along with Young's assistance and his dedication to the project, Alwyn's previous academic work has also given her experience with the subject. For her master's thesis, she focused on access to social services for older adults in Franklin County, examining ways that communities can better support their elderly residents. While promoting social interaction among elders, Alwyn is also looking for ways to connect older residents with Warwick's Elementary School. One of the school's first units focuses on weaving, and older residents have been involved in teaching the students about weaving techniques and fiber crafts. Another project, one Alwyn is particularly interested in, entails preserving and digitizing the town's records, many of which are still being stored physically in the basement of Town Hall. Alwyn emphasized the importance of digitizing those records in a safe and secure place, as the records both protect the town's history and make its processes easier for residents and town departments. And now the obituaries in the Daily Hampshire Gazette for Wednesday, September 30th. Three obituaries today. From Amherst, Leslie Jean Jumonville Krause passed away on September 17th. She was born in Holyoke on May 6, 1926. Her family moved to South Hadley when she was very young. She attended South Hadley High School and graduated in 1945. She went on to attend Westbrook Junior College in Portland, Maine, now the University of New England, graduating in 1948. After college, she worked as a proofreader for the Philip Hanneau Company in Holyoke and as a clerk for W.G. Brown Company in Gloucester. Leslie married Laurel E. Larry Krause in 1953, and they moved to Rockport. Later, they moved to Amherst, where they made a permanent home, first on Chestnut Street and later on Amity Place. They were married for 54 years. Leslie and Larry raised three sons, Jeffrey of Amherst, Peter of Granby, and William of Bolingbroke, Illinois. Passionate about the power of libraries, Leslie worked in three of them. First at the University of Massachusetts Amherst Goodell Library, then at Amherst College's Frost Library, and finally at Amherst Regional Junior High School, where she served for 22 years as a paraprofessional. Leslie taught Sunday school at the South Congregational Church in Amherst, where she became an active member. She is survived by her three sons, as well as her seven grandchildren and eight great-grandchildren. A memorial service will be held on Thursday, October 15th at 11 a.m. at South Amherst Congregational Church. A private burial will be held by the family in Goshen. From Greenfield, Barbara M. Green Sarazen, 86, passed away on September 22nd. Born in Northampton, she is survived by her children, Michael, Paul, Betsy, and Peter, as well as six grandchildren and one great-grandchild. Barbara was a beloved Head Start teacher for many years. There will be no services at her request. And from East Hampton, Barbara Landry, 76, passed on Monday, September 21st. The family will be holding calling hours on Saturday, October 3rd from 10 a.m. to 12 p.m. at Mitchell Funeral Home in East Hampton. And now a look back by Jim Bridgman. 50 years ago, a local chapter of Overeaters Anonymous has formed in Northampton. The group meets every Wednesday in the downstairs lounge of the First Church of Christ on Main Street. There are no requirements for membership except a desire to stop eating compulsively. Also 50 years ago, Northampton has added another zip code to its listings. The U.S. Post Office announced today that the new code, 01063, has been assigned to Smith College so that one mail sorting operation at the local post office can be eliminated. Smith's mail will arrive at the post office ready for final sorting to the various college offices and dormitories and will no longer have to be sorted out from the general city mail. That was 50 years ago, 25 years ago. After 38 hours without sleep, William Dunn and Joshua Shanley arrived home Tuesday night. The two Amherst firefighters had spent 5 days and nights in New York City at the site of the destroyed World Trade Center as members of the Critical Incident Stress Management Team dispatched by the Massachusetts Fire Marshal's Office. Also 25 years ago, a local grassroots effort to save the former Northampton State Hospital's main building got a boost this week when it was added to the list of the state's 10 most endangered historic resources by a statewide organization. Historic Massachusetts, a private nonprofit group based in Boston, named the building to its 2001 list as representative of a number of endangered historic hospitals statewide. That was 25 years ago, 10 years ago. After a 20-year absence from downtown, the former landmark Seth Thomas Street Clock has returned to Main Street. On Thursday, Mayor David J. Narcowitz mirrored his predecessor, Calvin Coolidge, who dedicated the clock in 1910, by celebrating the homecoming of the magnificently restored timepiece. And also 10 years ago, Senate President Stanley Rosenberg chastised elected officials for reluctant leadership and urged support for gay and lesbian legislative candidates during a breakfast in Boston on Thursday. Quote, "We need to get behind them and get them to the finish line," said the Amherst Democrat, adding that with very few LGBT members of the legislature, it is urgent for voters to, quote, "replenish the ranks." That was 10 years ago, and that's today's Look Back. And one more note from the Cities and Towns page from East Hampton. Ice cream fundraiser for Big Brothers Big Sisters. Mount Tom's Homemade Ice Cream will donate 20% of its sales on Wednesday to CHD's Big Brothers Big Sisters of Hampshire County. The fundraiser will run from 11 a.m. to 9 p.m. at the ice cream shop on Cottage Street. 20% of all purchases, including ice cream, candy, and other treats, will support the organization's youth mentoring programs. Shop owner Jim Ingram is a longtime mentor with Big Brothers Big Sisters and has supported the organization for years as both a volunteer and donor. His experience as a mentor also inspired his book, Hand-Me-Downs, about lessons learned through mentorship. Big Brothers Big Sisters of Hampshire County has matched area children with adult mentors since 1975. And we'll turn now to the sports page. UMass eyes most wins as FBS program. Minutemen can make history at home Saturday against Eastern Michigan. By staff writer Jack Belanger. An already surprising season has the chance to leave its mark in the record books when the UMass football team hosts Eastern Michigan at Warren McGurk Alumni Stadium on Saturday. After beating Sacramento State for its fourth straight win to open the season, a UMass win over the Eagles would give the Minutemen their most wins in a season as an FBS team. The last time the program won five games was in 2011. Quote, "I think it's the best coach team we've played so far on tape. It is a group that is established in this league," UMass coach Joe Harismiak said of Eastern Michigan. The Eagles are coached by Chris Creighton, who is in his 13th season with the program. Harismiak said Eastern Michigan is a team that does well on the road, pointing to its 5-1 road record in 2022. While a 2-3 record doesn't look scary, Eastern Michigan comes into this week battle-tested. Two of the team's losses came against Big Ten schools in Michigan State and Wisconsin. Harismiak noted the Eagles quarterback, Noah Kim, presents a new challenge for the defense. The fifth-year graduate student leads the Mid-American Conference in completions and is third in passing yards. Quote, I think the biggest thing right off the bat is he gets rid of the ball very, very quickly, Harismiak said. It can frustrate the D-line, not able to create a pass rush. And then ultimately, what he does a great job at is getting the ball in space to all their athletes. I think open field tackling will be huge in this game.

0: 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The material being read is the copyright property of the publications being read. Access to this program is solely for persons who cannot read the original printed version due to a visual impairment or other disability. By continuing to listen, you confirm that you have such a condition.
1: Completing more than 68% of his passes, plus a touchdown. Quote, first and foremost, he's just making really good decisions, Hrizmiak said. I think that comes back to the ownership of the game plan. He's always in here. He's meeting with offensive coordinator Max Warner. In the latest coaches poll released Sunday, UMass made a rare appearance by receiving 9 votes in the poll. While it's still a fair climb to the top 25, the attention UMass garnered from its win over Rutgers in week 1 allowed the coaching staff to get ahead about keeping the noise out of the locker room. Quote, I think our messaging has just been about one game at a time and taking it week to week. But certainly, you know, our school, we've never been here. The job's not even close to finished, but we're focused on this week and against another great opponent. And finally, we turn to the Outdoors page and the weekly Speaking of Nature column by Bill Danielson. A Jewel of Autumn. Last week, we reached that annual mile marker where the length of the day is the same as that of night. Known as the autumnal equinox, this is a moment so brief that we generally miss it. I think that everyone has noticed how short the days are becoming, but we still have a long way to go until the winter solstice. By then, the daily periods of sunshine will have been reduced by almost 3 additional hours. So enjoy the sun while it lasts. Down at my thinking chair, this gradual loss of daylight is palpable. I no longer have to get out of bed at 4:30 a.m. in order to get down to the meadow before sunrise. Now I enjoy the luxury of sleeping until 6 and still making it to the chair in plenty of time to set myself up and get myself ready for the moment, now after 6:45 a.m., when the sun decides to make an appearance. I do this in the hopes of catching tired migrants as soon as possible, and over the years it has borne fruit. However, there is a price to be paid. The shorter days are becoming progressively colder and colder. With this comes the increasing amount of dew on the grass, which results in wet feet by the time I walk from my house to the meadow. I also have to bring a cushion to sit on so the damp plastic chair doesn't siphon off too much of my body heat. Soon I will have to start wearing gloves, and before too long I won't be able to comfortably sit at the edge of the meadow any longer. There is a wonderful reward for me in all of this, however. Quite randomly, one of my favorite wildflowers of all time has seated itself directly in front of my field of view. I get to spend hours simply admiring the colors and details of the many flowers growing on this single plant. Furthermore, if I get up to stretch my legs, I can take a dozen steps to the east and find even more examples of this plant growing in a slightly different situation. The plant I am speaking of is the New England aster. If springtime is the season for the wildflowers of the forest, then autumn is clearly the season for wildflowers of the fields and meadows. Almost everywhere I look, I can find one variety of aster or another. My beloved copy of Newcomb's Wildflower Guide lists 43 different species of asters that can be found in northeastern North America alone. All of them have flowers that are slightly varying shades of white, blue, and purple, and some of them can be diabolically difficult to tell apart from one another. Fortunately, this is not the case with the New England aster. Typically standing 3 to 4 feet tall, this species has gorgeous purple flowers that can be up to 2 inches in diameter. One of these flowers is actually a collection of numerous individual flowers that typically present themselves in 2 forms. At the center, you find dozens of tiny individual blossoms that each have their own minuscule petals. This region is called the capitulum, and the tiny flowers at the center are known as disc flowers. Around the perimeter of the capitulum is a region of highly specialized individual flowers called

0: ray flowers. Each of the slender petals that radiate outward is actually a single petal on a single tiny flower. The same architecture can be found on sunflowers. An interesting factoid is the fact that the Greek word aster means star, which is a reference to the starburst pattern of the flowers. Therefore, the family Asteraceae is full of these composite starburst blossoms. One particularly interesting thing about the New England aster is that it can fold up its flowers for protection during the long cool nights of autumn. When I am sitting and observing the events of the meadow in the early morning hours, the petals of the asters have furled themselves around the central disk. This makes sense because there are no pollinators out at night. Only when the flowers start to warm up and they unfurl and open the disk flowers to the bees and butterflies that search for nectar. An orange monarch butterfly on a purple and gold New England aster is quite a lovely sight. After several weeks, the flowers will start to diminish, the colors will fade, the petals of the ray flowers will wither, and they will appear dead. But then the true nature of the flowers will show itself as the seeds are prepared for release. The flowers will turn into round globes of plant down that have a very soft and luxurious feel to them. Think of the seeds of a dandelion flower and you will know exactly what I am describing. Dandelions, as it happens, are also members of the Asteraceae. Finally, a reference to last week's column about Nikonis and ISO. The quality of flower photos are purely ISO's work. Gentle light to show saturated colors and bright light to show the details of small structures. In today's paper, the background image is a composite photo. In the composite photo shows the many flowers of the aster that is directly in front of my thinking chair. They have curled up to protect themselves, but the colors are still gorgeous. The inset photo was taken on exactly the same day when I took a walk to stretch my legs. Warmed by the direct sun, the petals of these flowers have unfurled, and they can be seen among the bejeweled drops of dew. Nikonis was not so generous. Right above the inset photo, you can see the tip of a dead branch sticking up above the vegetation. What you don't see is the immature swamp sparrow that was sitting there a second before I snapped the photo. Drat. Well, I can attest to Bill's testimony about asters. We have a ton of them in my front yard of multiple varieties. I might have to take a closer look to see just what we have there. But they are a beautiful addition to the landscape during the fall season. That's all we have for you today from the Daily Hampshire Gazette. Thanks, as always, for listening to Valley Eye Radio. Take care and enjoy the day.
1: And this is Valley Eye Radio, bringing you some funny quotes from out and about in the valley, and hope you enjoy these. Never steal. The government hates competition. Light travels faster than sound. This is why some people appear bright until they speak. Doesn't expecting the unexpected make the unexpected expected? Try to say that fast 3 times. Never argue with an idiot. They'll drag you down to their level and beat you through experience. Smile. It confuses people. Practice makes perfect, but then nobody is perfect, so what's the point of practicing? Life is like a hot bath. It feels good while you're in it, but the longer you stay in, the more wrinkled you get. Ain't that the truth, folks? Why are they called apartments if they're all stuck together? Don't knock on death's door. Hit the doorbell and run. He hates that. An apple a day keeps the doctor away, but if the doctor's cute, forget the fruit. This is just what we had, just so you'll know. I dream of a better tomorrow, where chickens can cross roads and not have their motives questioned. Old aunts used to come up to me at weddings, poke me in the ribs and cackle, telling me, "You're next." They stopped after I started doing the same thing to them at funerals. Boys fall for me because I trip them. Why do stores that are open 24/7 have locks on their doors? I'm an excellent housekeeper. Every time I get divorced, I keep the house. Whenever I find the key to success, someone changes the lock. Save water, shower together. When nothing goes right, go left. It's easier to ask for forgiveness than to ask for permission.
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3: Hello, this is Janet Echeverria, and this is the Greenfield Recorder for Wednesday, September 30th, 2026. First, let's look at the regional six-day weather forecast. Today, we have a high of 73, pleasant with sunny spells. Tonight, a low of 54 and mostly cloudy. Thursday, intervals of clouds and sunshine, a high of 77 with a low of 61. Friday, high of 79 with a low of 52, cloudy and warm, an afternoon shower. Saturday looks nice, a high of 68, a low of 44, mostly sunny and not as warm. Sunday, similar, high of 62 with a low of 49, sun through high clouds. And Monday, some sun with a few showers, a high of 66 and a low of 40. And now let's move on to the Greenfield Recorder. First up, Bay State Franklin nurses reach tentative contract. Deal comes following a year of negotiations, and this is by Madison Schofield in Greenfield. After a year of contract negotiations, Bay State Health has reached a tentative agreement with the Bay State Franklin Medical Center Nurses Union, securing increased pay that aligns with what's offered at other area hospitals, stable nurse-patient ratios, and increased staffing in the emergency department and mental health unit. The previous contract between the hospital system and the nurses union expired in December 2025, and nurses continued working under monthly extensions while the two parties negotiated. Contract negotiations began on September 10, 2025, and, according to Massachusetts Nurses Association, MNA, Bargaining Committee co-chair Marissa Potter, the last few sessions focused heavily on staffing levels. It's about time, said Potter, an obstetrics nurse at Bay State Franklin. We did get Bay State Health to agree to an eighth nurse in the emergency department in the evening hours. This is a huge win for Greenfield. Potter explained that the three-year contract, backdated to January 2026, was finalized on Monday and signed by Bay State Health and Bargaining Committee representatives. The full union membership will still need to vote to ratify the contract. The MNA said it will schedule the vote in the coming days. We have reached a tentative agreement and look forward to the bargaining unit members having the opportunity to take a ratification vote in the coming weeks, Bay State Health spokesperson Heather Duggan said in an emailed statement. Under the contract, Bay State Health agreed to add a nurse for the 3 to 11 p.m. shift in the emergency department and add a dedicated 12-hour admissions nurse in the mental health unit. Potter said this will allow nurses to provide more focused, efficient treatment. We are super enthusiastic, Potter said. Potter said other negotiation points that the parties had been trying to work out since April, when the union rejected Bay State's last, best, and final offer, centered around concerns over health insurance and back pay. The contract includes an average pay increase of 6.2% for nurses in the first year, backdated to January, and a total 13% increase over the entire three-year contract. By comparison, previous offers from Bay State Health included a $3 an hour hourly raise for 2026. That increase would be followed by a 3% bump in 2027 and another 3.5% raise in 2028. The bargaining committee had continued to push for increased pay throughout the negotiations, citing pay disparity between different Bay State Health locations. According to job postings listed on the Bay State Health website earlier this year, nurses at Bay State Franklin are hired with pay ranging from $37.98 to $62.87 an hour, while at other locations in Palmer, Ware, and Springfield, registered nurse positions are listed with a range from $41.82 to $66.30 an hour. We didn't get everything we asked for, but we got parity with all the other Bay State systems, Potter said. Throughout the year, other negotiating points that were addressed in the tentative contract include requiring Bay State Health to use union nurses rather than non-local float nurses and maintaining current nurse-patient ratios. The hospital also agreed to a $6 an hour payment for on-call surgical nurses, up from $5 per hour. Potter said one of the bargaining committee's biggest points of pride was reaching an agreement without the union going on strike. Union members had voted 98% in April to authorize a 1 to 3 day strike if bargaining sessions did not show progress toward reaching a finalized contract. And in a written statement, the MNA said the nurses' union was on the verge of pursuing a 14-day strike. This is an enormous victory for patients, nurses, and the Franklin County community, Suzanne Love, a registered nurse at Bay State Franklin and co-chair of the MNA Bargaining Committee, said in a statement. We stayed united and persisted over several months of a coordinated community campaign because our patients need safe staffing. In the end, Bay State moved toward us and we reached an agreement because nurses and our community supporters refused to give up. Potter said it was a lot of responsibility for her and the bargaining committee to advocate on behalf of the more than 200 nurses working in the Greenfield Hospital, but representatives always focused on keeping patients at the center of their negotiations. Community support was a huge help throughout negotiation efforts, Potter said. Over the past year, community members have written letters to Bay State Health executives and board members, participated in picketing sessions, and spoken at Greenfield City Council meetings in favor of the city adopting a resolution supporting the nurses. In April, the council voted unanimously in favor of a resolution. The Greenfield community and the larger Franklin County community has supported us every step of the way, Potter said. We feel so appreciated and we feel so grateful. I get teary-eyed thinking about this, Love said in a video posted to the Bay State Franklin Medical Center nurses' Instagram page. This was a lot of work and a lot of stress and a lot of pressure and a lot of outside action and a lot of community support that got us to this. Potter said the contract will expire on December 31st, 2028, and negotiations for a 2029 contract will likely start up again in about a year and a half. Next up in Amherst by Scott Mersbach, what's next for land? Forums favor mixed housing, farmland protection. New housing for a range of ages and incomes, protected open space and farmland, and the preservation of some existing buildings, possibly for community use, should be encouraged through rezoning of the Hampshire College campus, according to residents who took part in a pair of listening sessions and design workshops last week. Participants were equally clear about what they don't want on the land after the college closes permanently at the end of the fall semester: data centers, big box stores, and large homes on oversized lots resembling a gated community. Instead, they backed homes that can serve multiple generations and all income levels, along with development that adds to the town's tax base while reflecting the college's progressive ethos and sense of place. On both Tuesday and Thursday, more than 100 people offered input at forums at the Eric Carle Museum of Picture Book Art on the West Bay Road edge of the campus. Starting in the auditorium with an overview of what is happening, participants were able to break out into small groups of 8 or 9 people in other parts of the museum to discuss their hopes for the site with consultants from Horsley Witten Group, with some traveling to Amherst from Providence, Rhode Island, and Dodson and Flinker of Florence. With funding from Mass Development, the consultants have been evaluating the 632 acres in Amherst. The campus also has 168 acres in Hadley that aren't part of the study. Mass Development offered to provide technical assistance and expertise on environmental aspects, land use, and economic development. As it stands, the campus currently can only be used for educational purposes, and future educational uses would continue to be allowed based on state law. Jeff Bagg, the town's director of planning and economic development, said conducting a study of zoning and analyzing a menu of options is the right approach, even though the town is not acquiring the land and all decisions related to how it is sold will be made by the college's trustees. But the zoning can guide what happens should the college sell its property to a private developer. Peter Flinker, principal at Dodson and Flinker, said the consultants will develop zoning options and present likely scenarios at a public forum in November. A report with recommendations will be ready for the town council in January. How much land could be developed will depend on wetlands, Flinker said. A preliminary look at the areas with the fewest conservation concerns suggests 200 to 250 acres may be suitable for housing or commercial uses. Attendees at Tuesday's session included those who live at the nearby Applewood Apartments and Upper Village, those who have been affiliated with the college as students, alumni, faculty, and staff, and people who are simply interested in what happens there. The latter group included several counselors and others involved in town government and representatives from nonprofits like Kestrel Land Trust, headquartered near the college. Among the most popular suggestions was to follow Northampton's lead in how the former Northampton State Hospital was developed, with Jonathan Wright, himself a Hampshire College graduate, one of those who helped execute that vision in Northampton. Wright was not in attendance at Tuesday's forum. At one table, where a consultant guided the discussion with prompts in front of a map laid out on the table, Billy Spitzer, executive director of the Hitchcock Center for the Environment, said he is excited by the opportunities of having a microcosm of food, culture, and education. But Spitzer, whose organization has a 99-year lease on the college-owned land, is concerned that no one will agree on the vision, and coming up with a consensus for something most beneficial may be a challenge. Instead, Spitzer said what develops may be the least objectionable rather than the most visionary. Amherst resident Joanna Ballantyne has connections to the college, including being a graduate and a college parent. She said the vision should extend to what the larger region needs, rather than just meeting the town's needs. What are the assets that could benefit the region? Ballantyne said. How do we integrate with opportunities of the broader region? She suggested there are assets that could benefit Western Massachusetts, including multi-generational housing. But Ballantyne also cautioned that many who live in Amherst will not have a voice in the future vision. At various other tables, people suggested both a co-housing model and clusters of small homes, regenerative agriculture, and protecting buildings and recreation resources like the Robert Crown Center's swimming pool and the tennis and pickleball courts. Moving on to Northampton by Sam Furland, $72.80 monthly allowance is not enough. College student uses new podcast to advocate for vulnerable nursing home residents. For the past two summers, Noah Dobb-Veloy, a 20-year-old from Northampton, has worked at the Rockridge Retirement Community, where he has watched residents struggle to live on $72.80 a month. He's decided it's time for a change. That's why the Northampton High School graduate, now a junior at Vassar College, has launched the $72.80 Project, a new podcast series that aims to bring awareness to the amount of money Massachusetts seniors in assisted living facilities have to grapple with every day. Almost all of the residents in nursing homes are forced to live on $72.80 a month, and I wanted to share the stories of the residents that have had such a large impact on me through the podcast, Dobb-Veloy said in a phone interview. The glaring detail under the surface of the $72.80 figure, Dobb-Veloy said, is that it hasn't changed since 2008. The $72.80 figure was established in 2008. That is the equivalent of $115 now, Dobb-Veloy said. The figure, known as the Personal Needs Allowance, is the amount that Massachusetts residents who are on Medicaid, known as MassHealth, and live in nursing homes and other long-term care facilities are allowed to keep from their monthly income. The rest goes toward the cost of their care. The money can be used for anything not provided by the facility they live in, such as clothing, outside food, and recreational opportunities. But as Dov Veloy has seen during his time working at Rockridge, first volunteering to play piano there when he was in high school, $72.80 is not enough. Dov Veloy recalled a time this past summer when he took a group of residents to get ice cream. After getting her cone, one of the residents went to take a seat when the cone fell on the pavement. I could tell by the look in her eyes that she was living on $72.80, Dov Veloy recalled. Dov Veloy said for seniors living on such a small amount of money each month, every purchase is a cost analysis. Massachusetts also trails some states, where the allowance is $200 in Alaska, $163 in Nevada, and $160 in Florida. In the first episode of his podcast, released in August, Dov Veloy interviews a resident of Rockridge named Patrick. Patrick talks about going to Goodwill to purchase clothes, particularly shoes, as well as using a bandage to hold his broken glasses together. In the last years of our lives, some of us are walking around in somebody else's shoes, Patrick said in the first episode. Dov Veloy also speaks with former state senator Richard Moore, who talks about solutions to the insufficient funding. Moore said people should contact their local legislators to bring awareness to the issue. Particularly, Moore urged people to advocate for a Senate bill currently in the Committee on Ways and Means, with local petitioners including Senators Joe Comerford, Democrat from Northampton, Paul Mark, Democrat in Beckett, and Jacob Oliveira, Democrat Ludlow. If passed, the bill would raise the monthly allowance to about $113 a month. Another solution is to raise the amount to match inflation increases, which Dov Veloy argues would take $15 million a year from the state budget. Dov Veloy said State Representative Lindsay Sabadosa, Democrat Northampton, has visited Rockridge to hear from residents. Dov Veloy said this is an important topic to advocate for, mainly because people living in assisted living facilities have historically had little political power. I feel as though the people I'm advocating for have very little power, but this is such a huge issue, Dov Veloy said. I want more people to see an issue in their community and fight to make a change. Dov Veloy is partnering with Dignity Alliance Massachusetts, a nonprofit that advocates for older and disabled residents to spread the word. Paul Lenzikos, the Alliance's coordinator, served as Secretary of the State Executive Office of Elder Affairs during Governor Michael Dukakis' last term and has 50 years of experience in aging and disability services, including work in hospitals and nursing homes. He said that while the allowance hasn't changed in nearly two decades, nursing home care itself has changed little in half a century. Unfortunately, older people in nursing homes are not considered priorities, so unless there's advocacy, it's easy to ignore them, Lenzico said. Lenzico said the alliance formed in the aftermath of the COVID-19 pandemic, when issues in elder care, particularly in nursing and assisted living homes, were amplified. Since then, the group has grown tremendously, but Lenzico said the fight continues. Dov Veloy plans to release new episodes of the $72.80 project, interviewing different residents and legislators involved in the issue. The first episode can be found on multiple streaming sites and online, including on Apple Podcasts. New town coordinator brings passion for local government. Continuing work to craft capital plan, reduce elder isolation among Lizzie Alwan's early goals. This is by Peggy Huang in Warwick. Finding an opening as town coordinator was a moment when the stars aligned for Lizzie Alwan. It brought my love of the area, my love of the people in the area, and the local government all together, the new hire shared. The select board appointed Alwan to replace David Young as town coordinator in August. As Alwan familiarizes herself with the town, Young, who is retiring after holding the position for 20 years, is continuing to assist his successor. Alwan grew up in eastern Massachusetts and now lives in Leverett. She most recently worked remotely on federal and government-related issues in Washington, D.C. Meanwhile, she has also been serving as chair of Leverett's Board of Health. The town coordinator job allows her to work directly with residents and find solutions to local concerns, something she is passionate about. I'm very passionate about local government, Alwan said. It's always sort of been in my heart this whole time. Stepping into a town as small as Warwick, with a population of less than 800, the position of town coordinator can mean handling more than one specific responsibility. The town coordinator works under the select board and implements the board's policies while also serving as the central point of contact for residents. Young described the town coordinator as someone who helps direct residents and problems to the right people and sources. A good town coordinator should do more orchestration and directing, as a big part of the job is literally coordinating and knowing stuff, Young said. Before implementing any major changes, Alwyn said she wants to understand the community that she has been hired to serve. I think that a mistake a lot of leaders make is kind of jumping in and making a whole host of changes before they've really gotten a chance to learn the town, build trust, and know what they're making changes to, Alwyn said. So I really want to spend a solid amount of time doing just that and getting to know everyone and engrossing myself in the community. Whether it's a small issue or a significant project, Alwyn is ready to serve the town. I'm here if there's a small pothole that needs to get coordinated with the right person, or something as large as a budget issue or a 5-year capital plan, which is something I'm actually working on right now, she noted. The capital plan has been one of Young's most important ongoing projects. Currently, Warwick simply replaces and acquires equipment as needs arise, whereas having a broader capital plan would allow the town to be more proactive about considering these decisions ahead of time, he said. With a capital plan, Warwick can better anticipate operational costs. The goal, Alwyn shared, is to make the town proactive instead of reactive. As she works closely with the town's capital planning committee and finance committee, Alwyn is bringing together the needs of different departments to create a clearer plan for Warwick's future expenses. Another major focus for Alwyn and Young is Warwick's older population. According to Young, more than 80 older residents in Warwick live alone. With the town having fewer than 300 households, that means about 25% of households consists of solitary elders, so curbing isolation has become an important issue. There's a huge problem with elders becoming less and less social, and there's a lot of evidence that leads to decline, Young explained. Young expressed his continued commitment to the project. I'm definitely not just going to close the door and go fishing, he said. I'm still involved. Along with Young's assistance and his dedication to the project, Alwyn's previous academic work has also given her experience with the subject. For her master's thesis, she focused on access to social services for older adults in Franklin County, examining ways that communities can better support their elderly residents. While promoting social interaction among elders, Alwyn is also looking for ways to connect older residents with Warwick's elementary school. One of the school's first units focuses on weaving, and the older residents have been involved in teaching the students about weaving techniques and fiber crafts. Another project, one Alwyn is particularly interested in, entails preserving and digitizing the town's records, many of which are still being stored physically in the basement of Town Hall. Alwyn emphasized the importance of digitizing those records in a safe and secure place, as the records both protect the town's history and make its processes easier for residents and town departments. Despite being new to the role, Alwyn is surrounded by people who are willing to teach her. Alongside Young, the assistant town coordinator and other residents have been helping Alwyn learn about areas such as municipal budgeting. I can't really imagine a more welcoming place, she said. Nice. And now by Johnny Deppin in Ashfield. Grants like this need to become more available. Double-edged theater leaders laud live theater tax credit program that proved crucial for summer production. A $68,143 award from the Massachusetts Office of Travel and Tourism played a vital role in the production of Once in a Blue Moon, Cara Luna Azul, over the summer at Double Edge Theater. The Ashfield Performance Venue was one of 23 in the state to receive funding through the Live Theater Tax Credit Program. The majority of the $68,143 went toward personnel costs, according to Double Edge Theater's executive director, Adam Bright. Bright added that this is the second year that the Office of Travel and Tourism has given out these tax credits, as well as the second year that Double Edge Theater has received funding through the program. It's a really great grant that there's very few of to support the operating costs of a theater in this day and age, Bright said. It's more like a reimbursement grant that supports original productions, and I think if you look at the list of who got it, we're definitely an outlier. We're doing an original work, and we're in a rural space. I'm really happy we're being recognized by the state for the work that we do. Double Edge Theater was the sole Franklin County recipient in the latest funding round. The summer show, Once in a Blue Moon, Cara Luna Azul, was an original production written by lead actor Carlos Uriona and directed by Stacy Klein, one of the founders of Double Edge Theater. The story is based on Uriona's past experience with military dictatorship and cultural rebellion in his home country of Argentina. The play puts his character in a fictional version of his hometown after several years of exile. Co-artistic director Travis Coe said that because of the money that was awarded to Double Edge Theater, the production was able to bring in actors from across the world. The great thing with grants like this is that it allows us to work with our great company and ensemble of folks long-term and be able to sustain that work with them, as well as bring in other collaborators, Coe explained. We were able to bring in folks from Argentina, from the United States, all around, just wonderful other artists who we get to share with this region. Both Bright and Coe say the funding was crucial for the theater company to carry out the summer production, and that these kinds of funding sources are dwindling. To sustain the arts, especially in rural areas like Asheville, both say these pools of funding must become more common. Getting specific funding just for the artistic side is not always what we get, and it's actually the hardest to get funding for, Coe said. So, when this type of recognition happens from the Office of Travel and Tourism, it really helps us to be able to sustain a project like this. It's just great to be recognized as a great place of tourism in this area. It's so hard right now finding funders that are willing to fund people, Bright echoed. There's a paradox here. Where it seems like Double Edge can thrive in building buildings because there's avenues to find investments to build buildings. At the same time, we can be hemorrhaging on an operating level and not be able to pay for the humans that make those buildings worthwhile. It's no small thing that the live theater tax credit exists and that there is $68,000 and change for us to access. Grants like this need to become more available and have more money put behind them. Also by Johnny Deppen, Triathlon to raise money for summer programs. 11th annual Great River Challenge returns Saturday, October 3rd, in support of Recreation Commission. In Northfield, the Great River Challenge Off-Road Triathlon is coming back to town, offering a day of paddling, biking, and running to raise money for the Northfield Recreation Commission in support of summer activities for Northfield children. The triathlon returns on Saturday, October 3rd. Organizers say to arrive at the Northfield Mountain Recreation and Environmental Center, 99 Millers Falls Road, at 7:30 a.m. to register before starting the paddling leg of the triathlon on the Connecticut River from the Northfield Mountain Dock. Competitors must arrive to the water with their canoes, kayaks, or stand-up paddleboards between 9:25 and 10 a.m. in time for the race to start at 10 a.m. If you're a spectator, it's just thrilling, longtime organizer Joan Stoya said. You see 60 or 70 boats in the water. It's amazing. You never stop feeling how wonderful it is to see all those boats take off at the same time. It's colorful and it's exciting. After the event kicks off on the Connecticut River, the triathlon will transition into the running portion and end with biking. Short and long courses are available to those who register, and there's also a junior category. The paddling leg of the competition offers a 5.5-mile trek as part of the long course and a 4-mile route for the short course. The running section for the long course is 4 miles, while the short course is 2.5 miles. The long course for biking comes in at 7 miles, while the short course is 3.75 miles. Individuals can participate in the race. However, there is also the option of participating with a team. Different competitors can partake in different legs of the challenge. The team has been grooming the trail, Stoya said. There are actually photos on Facebook where they've moved boulders out of the way on the trails. If you're just a solo racer, you come down the mountain, jump on your mountain bike, and go back and do it all over again. Or you tag your partner who's doing the mountain bike leg. All of the money raised from the Great River Challenge registration fees goes towards supporting the Northfield Recreation Commission and its activities for the summer of 2027. Stoya said that this past summer, 92 children received some sort of financial benefit from the 2025 race to offset the tuition costs of summer programming. It's very, very important, particularly as the economy has drooped, Stoya said. It's very important that parents know there's high quality care and programming for their kids in the summer. Recreation Commission Director Stacy Bond and her staff do a great job of getting the kids outdoors, doing crafts, and doing athletic events, bringing in entertainers. They provide a very high quality program for the summer. According to Stoya, it was Bond, who will be a first-time participant, who suggested that a shorter course be offered so that more people would feel comfortable participating. While the results will still be timed, Stoya emphasized that the shorter course offers a fun day of racing and fundraising. Though the race is projected to wrap up at 2 p.m., Stoya said spectators can arrive earlier to the Northfield Mountain Recreation and Environmental Center to check out the information booths, listen to music from the North Quabbin-based band, The Can Collectors, and enjoy libations and food from the brewery at Four Star Farms, among other activities. Included in the registration fee for racers is pizza provided by the brewery. Stoya said there's still time to register, with fees for the long course ranging from $80.50 to $234.20, while the fee for the shorter course ranges from $59.30 to $234.20. To register online by 8 p.m. on Friday, or for more information, visit greatriverchallenge.com. Sounds fun. And now, a Greenfield couple sentenced on drug animal cruelty charges. In Greenfield, a Greenfield couple has been sentenced following a Northwestern District Anti-Crime Task Force drug investigation that also uncovered animal cruelty. Tony Carr, 49, was sentenced to 3 years in state prison on July 16th, while Amber Judd, 40, received 3 years of probation on September 24th. This case is a great example of the swift and collaborative efforts of our law enforcement agencies, Assistant District Attorney Aiden Lanciani said in a statement. We would like to thank Lead Investigator Detective Timothy Boland of the Deerfield Police Department, the Northwestern District Anti-Crime Task Force, and our partners at the Franklin County Sheriff's Office Animal Control, including Animal Control Officers Kyle Dragon and Heather Sun. Their assistance was instrumental in ensuring the safe removal of the two dogs from the inhumane conditions at Carr's residence. According to the Northwestern District Attorney's Office, Carr pleaded guilty in Franklin County Superior Court to two counts of animal cruelty, two counts of conspiracy to violate drug law, and single counts of trafficking in cocaine, possession of clonazepam with intent to distribute, unlawful possession of a firearm, unlawful possession of ammunition, unlawful possession of a large capacity feeding device, improper storage of a firearm, and improper storage of a large capacity feeding device. Judd pleaded guilty to two counts of conspiracy to violate drug law and single counts of possession of cocaine with intent to distribute and possession of clonazepam with intent to distribute, according to the DA's office. Carr was represented by attorney Nora Leovich of Fitchburg. Judge was represented by attorney David Roundtree of Greenfield. The sentences were jointly recommended by the prosecution and the defense. And now let's move on to some positive news by Seth Borenstein in The Outdoors. Former VP Gore, A Clean Earth Within Grasp, in New York. Longtime climate warrior Al Gore sees victory within Earth's grasp, but he worries that it could still slip through humanity's fingers. While we're in grave danger, I think there is a possibility that 2026 will be looked back upon in the history books as the beginning of a positive tipping point, Gore said in a sit-down interview with the Associated Press during New York Climate Week. He sees a good chance the world is peaking its use of coal, oil, and gas, which cause global warming, as solar and other renewable power is overtaking dirtier fossil fuels. History makes the former U.S. Vice President hopeful. He compared the effort to make a cleaner world to the U.S. Civil Rights Movement, Nelson Mandela's anti-apartheid movement, and women's equality efforts as the other great morally based challenges that humanity has confronted in the past. And in all of those prior movements, he said, there were times when the advocates felt despair, but they kept going because courage is not the absence of fear, it's the determination to go forward in spite of it. Nature makes him nervous because Earth's warming is accelerating, and with it, extreme weather, such as heat waves and the deadly glacier collapse and flooding that killed 1,300 people in Nepal. I'm temperamentally optimistic, but the dangers are extremely grave, getting more so all the time, said Gore, often accused of being a doomsayer by non-scientist political opponents. We're seeing these extreme events come fast and furious. They're worse as well as more frequent. It's like a nature hike through the book of Revelation. A race between old and new power. This is a close race between the unfathomable risk we are taking, the unacceptable damages we are enduring on one hand, and the incredibly exciting advance of all the clean, cheap, job-producing alternatives that people not under the sway of the fossil fuel industry are adopting in droves, Gore said. He ticked off factoids such as Africa installing 100,000 solar panels per day, that 91% of the new U.S. electricity generation was renewable, and that 30% of all new cars sold globally this year will be electric. And, he said, in Pakistan, the common dowry now includes 3 solar panels. Who will win the race? The answer is in our hands, Gore said. The last chapter of this story won't come for a while, but I think we really are at a turning point. 10 years ago, 55% of the world's investment was in fossil fuels and 45% in renewables. Now it's 65% renewables, Gore said. He said society changes when a new technology becomes cheaper than the old one, much like cell phones supplanting, then replacing, landlines. Experts say Gore is right to be optimistic. 3 climate scientists basically agreed with Gore's assessments of both increasing dangers, but also still had an optimistic outlook. I agree with Al Gore that we have incredible progress on exponential rise in adoption and decline in price for renewable electric green solutions, said Johann Rockström, director of the Potsdam Institute for Climate Impacts Research in Germany. But the dilemma so far is that the largely meet growing energy demand. We are not yet bending the curve on oil, gas, and coal. Climate analytics CEO Bill Hare of Australia said he's generally optimistic like Gore about what we can achieve, particularly with the rapid development of clean technology. But, he said, I am at the same time fearful that this is not fast enough and is being held back by the fossil fuel industry. And now, before moving on to Bill Danielson, there is 1 obituary and 3 death notices today. Greenfield, Mass. Barbara M. Green Sarazen, 86, of Greenfield, Mass., died peacefully on September 22, 2026. She was born in Northampton on May 8, 1940. She is survived by her children Michael, Paul, Betsy, and Peter. Her cherished grandchildren Jeff, Kelly, Scott, Emily, Justin, and Kyle, and her only great-grandson, Charlie. She is also survived by her sister, Martha, and her brother, Wilfred, and several nieces and nephews. There will be no service at Barbara's request. Gloria R. Brissett Holmes, in Gill, Mass. Gloria Rose Brissett Holmes, age 91, passed Saturday, September 12, 2026. Liturgy of Christian Burial, Thursday, October 1st, at 10:30 a.m. at St. Patrick's Church, Northfield, Mass. Inurnment to take place at a later date and time in St. Anne Cemetery. Turner's Falls, Mass. McCarthy Funeral Homes entrusted with Gloria's care and arrangements. David E. Hawkins, Gill, Mass. David E. Hawkins, age 67, passed Monday, September 28, 2026. Arrangements are under the direction of the Kostansky Funeral Home and were incomplete at press time. For condolences, please visit www.kostanskyfuneralhome.com. And Douglas N. Churchill, in Greenfield, Mass. Douglas N. Churchill, age 76, passed Saturday, September 26, 2026. A full obituary will be published in an upcoming edition of the Greenfield Recorder. Smith Kelleher Funeral Home in Greenfield is assisting the family. And now, Bill Danielson, a jewel of autumn, New England aster, one of many wildflowers to bloom during this season. Last week, we reached that annual mile marker where the length of the day is the same as that of the night. Known as the autumnal equinox, this is a moment so brief that we generally miss it. I think that everyone has noticed how short the days are becoming, but we still have a long way to go until the winter solstice. By then, the daily periods of sunshine will have been reduced by almost 3 additional hours. So enjoy the sun while it lasts. Down at my thinking chair, this gradual loss of daylight is palpable. I no longer have to get out of bed at 4:30 a.m. in order to get down to the meadow before sunrise. Now I can enjoy the luxury of sleeping until 6 a.m. and still make it to the chair in plenty of time to set myself up and get myself ready for the moment. Now, after 6:45 a.m., when the sun decides to make an appearance. I do this in the hopes of catching tired migrants as soon as possible, and over the years it has borne fruit. However, there is a price to be paid. The shorter days are becoming progressively colder and colder. With this comes the increasing amount of dew on the grass, which results in wet feet by the time I walk from my house to the meadow. I also have to bring a cushion to sit on so the damp plastic chair doesn't siphon off too much of my body heat. Soon, I will have to start wearing gloves, and before too long, I won't be able to comfortably sit at the edge of the meadow any longer. There is a wonderful reward for me in all of this. Quite randomly, one of my favorite wildflowers of all time had seated itself directly in front of my field of view. I get to spend hours simply admiring the colors and details of the many flowers growing on this single plant. Furthermore, if I get up to stretch my legs, I can take a dozen steps to the east and find even more examples of this plant growing in a slightly different situation. The plant I'm speaking of is the New England aster. If springtime is the season for the wildflowers of the forest, then autumn is clearly the season for wildflowers of the fields and meadows. Almost everywhere I look, I can find one variety of aster or another. My beloved copy of Newcomb's Wildflower Guide lists 43 different species of asters that can be found in northeastern North America alone. All of them have flowers that are slightly varying shades of white, blue, and purple, and some of them can be diabolically difficult to tell apart from one another. Fortunately, this is not the case with the New England aster. Typically standing 3 to 4 feet tall, this species has gorgeous purple flowers that can be up to 2 inches in diameter. One of these flowers is actually a collection of numerous individual flowers that typically present themselves in 2 forms. At the center, you find dozens of tiny individual blossoms that each have their own minuscule petals. This region is called the capitulum, and the tiny flowers in the center are known as disc flowers. Around the perimeter of the capitulum is a region of highly specialized individual flowers called ray flowers. Each of the slender petals that radiate outward is actually a single petal on a single tiny flower. The same architecture can be found in sunflowers. An interesting factoid is the fact that the Greek word aster actually means star, which is a reference to the starburst pattern of the flowers. Therefore, the family Asteraceae is full of these composite starburst blossoms. One particularly interesting thing about the New England aster is the fact that it can fold up its flowers for protection during the long, cool nights of autumn. When I am sitting and observing the events of the meadow in the early morning hours, the petals of the asters have furled themselves around the central disc. This makes sense because there are no pollinators out at night. Only when the flowers start to warm up will they unfurl and open the disc flowers to the bees and butterflies that search for nectar. An orange monarch butterfly on a purple and gold New England aster is quite a lovely sight. After several weeks, the flowers will start to diminish. The colors will fade, the petals of the ray flowers will wither, and they will appear dead. But then the true nature of the flowers will show itself as the seeds are prepared for release. The flowers will turn into round globes of plant down that have a very soft and luxurious feel to them. Think of the seeds of a dandelion flower, and you will know exactly what I am describing. Dandelions, as it happens, are also members of the Asteraceae. Finally, a reference to last week's column about Nicanus and ISO. The quality of flower photos are purely ISO's work. Gentle light to show saturated colors, and bright light to show the details of small structures. The background image in today's composite photo shows the many flowers of the aster that is directly in front of my thinking chair. They have curled up to protect themselves, but the colors are still gorgeous. The inset photo was taken on exactly the same day when I took a walk to stretch my legs. Warmed by the direct sun, the petals of these flowers have unfurled, and you can see that they are bejeweled with drops of dew. Nicanus was not so generous. Right above the inset photo, there is a tip of a dead branch sticking up above the vegetation. What you don't see is the immature swamp sparrow that was sitting there a second before I snapped the photo. Drat. Very nice descriptions by Bill. And now we're going to move on to sports. Frontier hosts fundraiser for Ian Spearance, 2022 Frontier Graduate Battling Cancer by Adam Hargraves in South Deerfield. A packed Goodnow Gymnasium came together for a special cause on Monday night. The Frontier Regional Girls Volleyball Team hosted a fundraiser for Ian Spearance, who recently had surgery to remove a 3.6 centimeter mass from his brain. After graduating from Frontier in 2022, Spearance went to Worcester Polytechnic Institute. He got his degree and began working in Arizona this past summer as an electrical engineer. During a planned family vacation after a month on the job, Spearance experienced a seizure on Marconi Beach in Wellfleet. "I had the seizure at 10:15 in the morning," Spearance said. "I didn't even remember it. I woke up in an ambulance. They told me I passed out on the beach and everyone was freaking out." Without the necessary imaging equipment, doctors on Cape Cod quickly sent Spearance to Boston. The doctors at Beth Israel Deaconess removed the mass during a craniotomy on July 27th. The diagnosis was oligodendroglioma. It is considered a slow-growing cancer that responds well to treatment. A GoFundMe for Spearance's medical debt, which includes ongoing oral treatment, can be found here. Spearance is home for now while he recuperates. The GoFundMe is approaching $25,000 in donations. "It's awesome. I didn't expect it at all," Spearance said. "I didn't really realize how much people care about someone in the community when they have something like this happen to you, and you actually see it in full force. Being the target of that, I am very thankful for it." He was in attendance for his sister's match against Longmeadow. Ava Spearance is a captain for the Red Hawks. The Red Hawks came to the match with Team Ian shirts with his face on the front. The players went around selling raffle tickets during the junior varsity match. Frontier coach Courtney Parent approached Ava Spearance about having a fundraiser in the preseason. Spearance led Frontier with 13 digs against the Lancers. "I think it's awesome," Ava Spearance said. "Seeing how many people have reposted the post, it is heartwarming. I never thought that many people would care about my family, but they do." The powerful Longmeadow team was too much for the resurgent Redhawks in the match as the Lancers swept Frontier. Set scores were 25-16, 25-9, and 25-14. Frontier is 5-2 this season with a 4-2 record in the Northern League. "Before tonight, I thought we were serving well," Parent said. "I thought we were doing some aggressive things well, passing well and serving well. When we get in a rhythm, we look really good. Tonight was kind of the opposite of everything we've been seeing." A full student section, along with a large contingent of community members, supported the Red Hawks behind the bench. The team acknowledged the fundraising effort before the match. Ian Spearance received a round of applause. "I thought it was really special having everyone here for Ian," Parent said. "Seeing such a full gym was really heartwarming." Amy Talbot led the Red Hawks with 6 kills. Frontier plays the Lancers again on October 21st. "A lot of things need to improve in the rematch. Longmeadow is undefeated." "We've been talking a lot more and trusting each other," Talbot said. "We have a version of them in our heads that we have to get rid of in a way. We have to think of the positive side, that we can beat them. We can improve on pretty much everything we did. Corinna Kostov had 7 digs for the Redhawks. Anna Conklin helped the offense with 4 kills. Good luck on your rematch, Frontier, and best wishes to Ian Spirits. In other sports news, Smith Vocational 3, Franklin Tech 1. The Eagles lost

0: This broadcast service is provided by Valley iRadio. The material being read is the copyright property of the publications being read. Access to this program is solely for persons who cannot read the original printed version due to a visual impairment or other disability. By continuing to listen, you confirm that you have such a condition.
1: Pioneer. Jalen Beliski set up Keefe on both goals to record two assists. Brooke Welcome made four saves in net. Ava Adams stopped 15 shots for the Bears. Moving on to UMass Minutemen. UMass eyes most wins as FBS program. Minutemen can make history at home Saturday against Eastern Michigan by Jack Belanger. An already surprising season has the chance to leave its mark in the record books when the UMass football team hosts Eastern Michigan at McGuirk Alumni Stadium on Saturday. After beating Sacramento State for its fourth straight win to open the season, a win over the Eagles would give the Minutemen their most wins in a season as a FBS team. The last time they won five games as a program was in 2011. I think it's the best coached team we've played so far on tape. It is a group that is established in this league, UMass football head coach Joe Harris-Simiak. The Eagles are coached by Chris Creighton, who is in his 13th season with the program. Harris-Simiak said Eastern Michigan is a team that does well on the road, pointing out their 5-1 road record in 2022. While a 2-3 record doesn't look scary, Eastern Michigan comes into this week battle-tested. Two of the team's losses came against Big Ten schools in Michigan State and Wisconsin. Harris-Simiak noted the Eagles quarterback Noah Kim presents a new challenge for the defense. The fifth-year graduate student leads the Mid-American Conference, MAC, in completions and is third in passing yards. I think the biggest thing right off the bat is he gets rid of the ball very, very quickly, Harris-Simiak said. It can frustrate the D-line, not able to create a pass rush. And then ultimately what he does a great job is getting the ball in space to all their athletes. I think open field tackling will be huge in this game. Speaking of the UMass defense, with another three forced turnovers last weekend, the Minutemen have improved their turnover margin to plus 10 on the season, second best in the country. Owning the turnover battler has been a point of emphasis for the team all season. Raheem Sexhill and Grant Mills each recovered a fumble, while Timmy Hinspeeder brought back an interception for a touchdown against Sac State. I think we're creating more pressure on the quarterback, which is affecting throws, because it's not always about the sack, Harris-Simiak said. It's about affecting the throws. Then, ultimately, we're not turning the ball over. Safety Jamad Harmon leads the team with three interceptions. The offense has turned the ball over just once, a pick by Pop Watson. Outside of the lone miscue, the quarterback continues to be a dynamic playmaker for the Minutemen. On Saturday, he rushed for 70 yards and two touchdowns. He threw the ball efficiently by completing over 68% of his passes, plus a touchdown. First and foremost, he's just making really good decisions, Harris-Simiak said. I think that comes back to the ownership of the game plan. He's always in here. He's meeting with offensive coordinator Max Warner. In the latest coaches poll released on Sunday, UMass made a rare appearance by receiving 9 votes in the poll. While it's still a fair climb to the top 25 in either poll, the attention from the Rutgers game allowed the UMass coaching staff to get ahead about keeping the noise out of the locker room. I think our messaging has just been about one game at a time and taking it week to week. But certainly, you know, our school, we've never been here. The job's not even close to finished, but we're focused on this week and against a great opponent, Harris-Simiak said. Let's go, UMass Minutemen. And finally, our last article, Tatum Ready for Life Without Brown by Kyle Hightower. In Boston, Jason Tatum's one constant during his development into a star with the Boston Celtics has been having Jaylen Brown as a teammate. That partnership ended this offseason when the Celtics front office decided to trade Brown, the 2024 NBA Finals MVP, to the Philadelphia 76ers in what was largely a cost-cutting move that broke up the duo most responsible for leading Boston to the 2024 NBA championship.

0: The business of the NBA comes and plays a part at some point, and I've seen it in my almost 10 years in this league, Tatum said during the Celtics media day on Monday. For me, it's more so being grateful for what we accomplished and what he means for this city and to this organization. Just the ups and downs in our career that we were able to grow and learn from and made us the players that we are today. So really just being thankful for those 9 years. The closeness of the Tatum and Browns off-court relationship, or lack thereof, was a topic of conversation throughout their time together as teammates, especially as it became clearer that having two $300 million contracts on the books would be unsustainable for the team's salary cap health going forward. The choice was ultimately to keep Tatum, sending Brown to an interdivisional rival that has suddenly vaulted to a contender in the Eastern Conference after also picking up LeBron James this offseason. It has cast a brighter spotlight on Tatum, a six-time All-Star and five-time All-NBA selection, as the unequivocal leader of the Celtics as he enters his first full season after tearing his Achilles tendon during the 2025 NBA playoffs. He said he's ready to take on the challenge of leading new-look version of the Celtics, which got back Paul George in the trade and added big man Mitchell Robinson and guard Mike Conley Jr. Yeah, very comfortable. This is year 10, Tatum said. Leadership is about a lot of different things. Awareness is the biggest one. Self-awareness, awareness of the group, and just understanding we all have roles and we're just kind of simply in this together. So it looks different from person to person. Celtics coach Joe Mazzulla said the style of the team won't necessarily change without Brown. I don't think that's necessarily the phrase, without Jalen, Mazzulla said. Every year, you're getting new players, old players, the same players that you have coming back, expand their games, and they look differently. So it's not as much what it looks like without one person or the other, as much as it what's our roster. How can we take advantage of the strengths and talent that we have? Tatum describes health as great. Tatum reached the 16-month mark since he had surgery on his Achilles tendon, and he said he's ready to go after having to miss Game 7 of Boston's first-round playoff matchup against the Sixers last season. I feel great having this offseason to get stronger, he said, get more explosive, and just work on my body in totality. So obviously feel much better than I did this time last year, and I'm excited and thankful for that. George says he's ready to support Tatum in all facets. If anyone knows what it's like to try to return to the court after a major injury, it's George. He missed nearly all of the 2014-2015 NBA season while with the Indiana Pacers after sustaining a compound fracture in his right leg during a Team USA scrimmage. He reiterated that he sees his role this season as filling whatever holes there are on the court. Obviously, JT is the guy, George said. I'm there to support him in all facets. I've always prided myself on being able to not just do one thing, kind of wearing whatever hat that I needed to while still producing at a high level. That's kind of how I view being here. Robinson needed an apology from Mazzulla. 2 years ago, during Boston's conference semifinals loss to the New York Knicks, Mazzulla employed an intentional foul strategy against Robinson, a historically bad shooter at the line. Mazzulla joked Monday that he'd miss fouling Robinson now that he was one of his players. Robinson, who said he's worked on his career 50.8% free throw shooting this offseason, said that his history with Mazzulla required a conversation between the two. At first, we had a little issue because I'm like, you've got to say sorry for fouling me, Robinson joked. He apologized, and now we're on the same team, so it's going to be great, just building together and stuff like that. I feel like it's going to be epic. Good luck, Celtics. And that will conclude the Greenfield Recorder for today. This is Janet Echevarria. Thank you for listening to Valley Eye Radio.
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3: This article comes from military.com, or correction, Military Times, and it's written by Ahmed Rashid for Reuters Magazine, and it's dated September 29th of 2026, being also read in on the 29th. And the title of the article, U.S. Forces Leaving Iraq After Two Decades, Leaving Opening for Iran. U.S. forces are set to depart from their last bases in Iraq on Wednesday, a move celebrated as a victory by Iran and its allies, who now have deep influence in the country, where 4,500 Americans died during more than two decades of war. Iraqi security experts say the withdrawal agreed to in 2024 under U.S. President Joe Biden and carried out by President Donald Trump's administration, even as it wages war against Iran, could give Tehran and its allies free rein while also allowing other U.S. enemies, including the Islamic State, to stage a comeback. Quote, Iran stands to benefit strategically from the coalition's departure because it removes a military presence that for years acted as a counterweight to Tehran's influence in Iraq, quote unquote, says Jasmine, I'll have to spell it, A-L-B-A-H-A-D-L-I, an Iraqi security analyst specializing in studying armed Shiite groups aligned with Iran. He predicted that the pro-Iranian militia groups would not only portray the departure as a victory for their movement, but also seek to translate that momentum into greater influence over security and political decision-making. A man by the name of al-Yashiri, a commander in the Islamic Resistance in Iraq, an umbrella group of Iran-backed armed factions, described the U.S. withdrawal as a, quote, historic victory for the Iraqi Islamic Resistance groups and honorable Iraqis, and a crushing defeat for the American project, quote unquote. Let's see, continuing the quote, on September 30th, we'll celebrate the turning of a black page in Iraq's history and the failure of the occupation to impose its will on our country, quote unquote, he told Reuters. Iraq, quote, Iraq has proven that its sovereignty cannot be secured by foreign forces, but by the resistance and the will of its people. Not ready. While the eventual departure of U.S. forces is broadly popular among Iraqis, those who worry about the strength of the Iran-backed groups fear the withdrawal is premature. Quote, we believe Iraq is still not fully ready to take over the security file at this time, quote unquote, a person whose last name is Al-Zobaie, a Sunni tribal leader in Fallujah, once a bastion of anti-American resistance, told Reuters. Quote, all Iraqis aspire to full sovereignty, and no Iraqi would dispute that. But we believe that the U.S.-led coalition leaving in this way and creating a vacuum is what all Iraqis fear against, quote unquote. American forces invaded Iraq in 2003 to topple Sunni Muslim dictator Saddam Hussein and went on to occupy the country, install a Shia-led government, and fight for a year-long counterinsurgency before withdrawing at the end of 2011. They returned less than 3 years later to help Iraqi forces defeat the Sunni militant group, the Islamic State, in a major war between 2014 and 2017. Around twice as many Americans died in Operation Iraqi Freedom as the parallel war in Afghanistan, which ended with an abrupt U.S. withdrawal in 2021. In recent years, Iraq has seen the country seen, I'm sorry, let's start again. In recent years, Iraq has been the only country to maintain close political and military alliances with both the United States and Iran, which sometimes used Iraqi territory as a proxy battlefield. The United States killed a top Iranian commander, Qasem Soleimani, in a strike on the Baghdad airport in 2020. Iran's allies repeatedly fired on U.S. bases, sometimes drawing reprisals. In this year's war against Iran, 7 of the U.S. service members listed as killed were in Iraq. The last, an Army sergeant who died during a controlled detonation of a drone at a base near Erbil in July. Victory for Iran's access. Iran, which says its ultimate aim is to force American forces to leave the entire Middle East, cast the U.S. withdrawal from Iraq as a victory for its, quote, axis of resistance, quote, unquote, and allied armed groups across the NATO region. Quote, lasting security will prevail in Iraq once the Americans leave the country and the region. The deputy chairman of the National Security Commission of Iran's parliament, person by the name, last name of Moqaddam, said on Monday. Iran, quote, welcomes the withdrawal of U.S. troops from Iraq and will undoubtedly support it, quote, unquote, he told Iran's parliamentary news service. Quote, resistance groups are currently taking action, sometimes targeting and confronting American troops, unquote. Washington has accused Iran-backed militia groups in Iraq of playing a role in the wider Middle Eastern conflict by launching attacks on neighboring countries at the direction of Tehran, most recently hitting a major Saudi oil pipeline this month. The Baghdad government says it is trying to curb their influence. New life for the Islamic State. Some Iraqi security officials, both in the federal government and the semi-autonomous northern Kurdish region, quote unquote, say the U.S. pullout also risks giving new life to Islamic State fighters, who, despite the defeat of their self-proclaimed caliphate nearly a decade ago, remain a sleeper cell network. At their height, the fighters occupied a third of Iraq and killed thousands of people, including hundreds they videotaped themselves gunning down inside a former U.S. military base. A lack of U.S. intelligence, logistical support, and drones will give the Islamic State a chance to regroup, and Kurdish commander, and I'll spell his last name, Barzani. Quote, for more than 2 weeks, we have noticed movement by Islamic sleeper cells after it was announced in the general media that there will be an official withdrawal of the international coalition from Iraq by the end of September, quote unquote, he said. Quote, this boosted, in my opinion, the morale of the fighters, again, quote unquote. Iraqi security forces said a suspected Islamic State cell was preparing suicide attacks to coincide with the pullout. The plot highlighted concerns that the militant group remains capable of exploiting security gaps despite years of military setbacks, said 4 Iraqi security officials and army officials. The Islamic State is seeking to send a message that the group is still powerful and capable of launching bloody attacks, said Colonel Khalid Al, I'm not going to have to spell it, Bayati, a senior security official in the strategic oil town of Kirkuk. And that concludes this article. This article comes from military.com, dated September 29th of 2026, being read in also on the 29th. And there's been I've read a number of articles about this, so this is just going to add to the list to get even a better idea of exactly what's going on here. Title of the article, New VA Psychotropic Medication Consent Changes Coming in 2027. The Department of VA Affairs is adjusting its guidance on prescribing psychotropic medication. The VA announced Monday that it would put in place guidance on informed consent, which it said would increase transparency for veterans, before they receive psychotropic medications, which include antipsychotics, stimulants, antidepressants, and opioids, and one other one, ANXIOLOYCTICS. Your guess is as good as mine how to pronounce that. Well, anyway, psychotropic medications are prescribed drugs that affect chemical levels in the brain to change a person's mood, thoughts, behavior, or perception. Medics use them to treat mental health conditions like depression, anxiety, and bipolar disorder. American veterans should get as much information as possible about as they are deciding what treatment is best for them, quote unquote, said VA Secretary Doug Collins. The guidance we're announcing today will ensure that happens, again, quote unquote. Veterans' options widely expand. Nearly half of the 9 million veterans enrolled in VA healthcare are prescribed psychotropic medications, with roughly 80% of those diagnosed with PTSD receiving psychiatric drugs. VA practitioners currently discuss risk, side effects, benefits, and alternatives to psychotropic medication. But the VA said it would now implement additional education measures and will now require patient education and signature consent prior to any concurrent prescription of opioids and benzodiazepines, and prior to prescribing an antidepressant to a veteran younger than 30. The department also said it would require standardized patient education for veterans who are prescribed psychotropic medication, including those that only require oral consent and documented informed consent discussions about risks, side effects, benefits, alternatives, and how to safely discontinue the medication, including for psychotropic medication that only require oral consent. Options for veterans widely expand. High discontinuation rates and the limitations of traditional pharmaceuticals have left a critical treatment gap. This has driven a major shift towards psychedelic-assisted therapies as the latest breakthrough option. The VA is now funding clinical trials for MDMA and fezolinetant, the main ingredients in magic mushrooms, which is currently authorized for treatment-resistant depression in Australia, while Switzerland also allows it in limited context. President Donald Trump issued an executive order in April calling the U.S. Food and Drug Administration, FDA, to facilitate access to psychedelic drugs, including ibogaine compounds, psilocybin, ketamine, LSD, and MDMA, for eligible patients suffering from major depressive disorders and substance abuse disorders. The order directed federal agencies to fast-track psychedelic therapy research, allocating roughly $15 million to the ARPAH for state programs. Overall, the VA is involved in 20 active clinical trials in which they are testing psychedelic therapies for mental health conditions. And that concludes this article. This article comes from VA News, dated September 29th of 2026, and being read also on the 29th. And the title of the article, Ready to Secure Your Loved Ones Tomorrow with VA's Life Insurance Programs. 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And I'm just going to do the VGLI because that would really be what the listening audience would be interested in. VGLI allows separated service members to convert their SGLI coverage to a renewable group life term life insurance. 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Life insurance coverage while serving and after separation is critical to protecting those who matter most and ensuring their financial futures. Conversion options to civilian policies. Veterans and military spouses can convert their SGLI, VGLI, or FSGLI coverage to a private permanent life insurance policy without a medical exam. SGLI and FSGLI must be converted within 120 days of separation from service, and VGLI can be converted at any time as long as the coverage remains active. This option is ideal for those seeking lifelong coverage or additional financial tools like cash value accumulation. For veterans or military spouses seeking continued coverage or more robust financial planning tools, converting government-sponsored coverage to a private policy can provide added security and flexibility. VA Life Insurance Programs. VA Life Insurance Programs are designed to support you through all the changes in life, from enlistment to retirement, so you can protect those who matter most. In addition to the life insurance program mentioned above, there are several other insurance programs offered by VA to meet a diverse range of needs. And that concludes this article.
2: 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Information regarding veterans benefits is presented as an outreach service by Valley Eye Radio. Veterans, retirees, their family members or caregivers should contact the VA or their local town or city veteran service agent or veterans organization to determine how these benefits may apply to them. 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
4: Hello everyone, this is Joe back again with Valley Eye Radio. Today I'll be bringing you the Chicopee History section of the Republican Plus, Thursday, June 6th, 2024 edition. The article is entitled Golden Age of Daily Newspapers and is written as usual by Stephen Jendrzejczyk. In the summer of 1951, Western Massachusetts had three daily newspapers and the Sunday Republican. 70 years ago, the industry faced new challenges. The visual media of television news and the skyrocketing price of newsprint confronted the newspaper business. I was born in 1940, in a time when the United States was the most newspaper-reading country on the planet. I was 11 years old when I went to work for the Springfield newspapers as Springfield Street's morning paperboy. The Springfield Morning Union route had tripled in size by the time my brothers and I gave it up in 1960. Soon after I took over the route, my employer raised the price of the newspaper. The Springfield Union announced a price increase, the first in nearly 20 years. Prior to the price change, the six-day home deliveries cost my customers 18 cents. Hastings Stationery Store in Market Square supervised the Chicopee Center carriers. The girls and boys who delivered the daily papers would receive a half-cent increase when the papers went to a nickel a copy. It seems to me that Mr. Hastings told us the price was going up because of an increase in the price of Canadian wood pulp. So that's how I justified the price increase to my customers. I quickly got the idea that they were not buying the explanation. They were dismayed by the increase, but nobody canceled the paper. Unfortunately, for a time, a considerable portion of my tips disappeared. Previous to the new price, my customers gave me a quarter, a 7 cent gratuity. Following the increase, I received a quarter and a nickel. I taught Pioneer Valley history for 18 years at Springfield Technical Community College. The Springfield newspapers and the Bowles family played a major role in the region's history for nearly 150 years. I devoted one entire class of 2.5 hours to the dynamic editors who made the Springfield Republican what Horace Greeley called the best country journal published on the North American continent. The last member of the Bowles family to run the paper was Sherman Hoar Bowles. In 1918, at the age of 28, he took over the family business. 10 years later, he hired a young man fresh out of stick. Young Nicholas Zades had been hawking the Springfield papers on the streets of Springfield's South End since he was 11 years old. During his high school years, he supervised 40 newsies for the newspaper's distribution department. Nick was hired as an apprentice in the linotype room. During his 50-year career as a printer pressman, engraver, newspaper foreman, and finally superintendent of the press room, he developed an extraordinary relationship with the bigger-than-life character who ran the Springfield newspapers. I first met him in 1963 at a reception for the members of the new Chicopee Comprehensive High School Building Commission. Nick had been living in Chicopee since the 30s. As we were chatting over coffee and cake, he asked me if I had ever delivered the Springfield paper. Needless to say, we became fast friends. When I told him the story about the price increase and the loss of my tips, he became very serious, explaining why the price had gone up. Then he started talking about the boss, his mentor, Mr. Sherman Bowles. I knew that Nick had enjoyed every day at work, during the 30s, 40s, 50s, and 60s, the golden age of the daily newspaper business. Nick said the Depression years, the bad old days, left an invisible scar on every person's mind. Yet, during the Depression, the good old days, people learned the basics of respect and honor, and that dedication to work will result in success. I was in agreement that if you like your job, others will like working for you, and if you respect yourself, others will respect you. Following his retirement, he became my unofficial source, clarifying details and stories about the famous publisher, recalling the exciting story of his friend, Mayor Anthony J. Stonina, and the founding of Westover Air Force Base, and defending his support of Mayor Edward Lysak during the city's turbulent politics of the 60s. In 1992, he wrote a 100-page chronicle of his experiences and memories titled Those Days, Newspaper Newsboy Stories. He also donated his extensive collection of newsboy figurines to the new main branch of the Chicopee Public Library on Front Street. And that's it for our Chicopee History article this week, written by Stephen Gendrizek from the June 6th, 2024 edition of the Republican Plus. This is Joe with Valley Eye Radio, signing off for now.
5: Hi there, this is Dondi with Valley Eye Radio. I'll be reading the scam of the day from the online blog scamaside.com. This was posted September 18th, 2026, written by Stephen Weissman, as usual. iPhone 18 Pro scams. There is a lot of excitement about the release of the new iPhone 18 Pro and iPhone 18 Pro Max. Apple opened pre-orders for the iPhone 18 Pro and iPhone 18 Pro Max on September 12, 2026. As always, however, whenever the public is enthusiastic about something, so are the scam artists who are ready to exploit the public's interest. Scammers have registered hundreds of phony Apple websites and other websites offering sales of the phones at significantly lower prices than Apple's official starting price of $1,199. Some of these phony websites are also offering sales of the new folding iPhone Duo, which will not even be available for pre-orders until October 16th. Anyone buying a phone from one of these phony websites will truly be getting a wrong number and lose the money they pay for a non-existent phone. Many of the bogus websites offering the phone require payment through wired funds, payment apps, or cryptocurrencies rather than by credit cards, which is a strong indication of a scam. Some tips. The best way to avoid this scam is to buy your phone either directly from Apple.com or from an authorized reseller of Apple products. Carefully look at the URL of any website you are considering using to purchase your phone. If you are making a payment, you would want the URL to be preceded by HTTPS rather than merely HTTP. The S means that your communication is being encrypted, and while even some phony websites may go the extra step and use encryption, most do not, so this is an easy way to spot a scam. Also, never use your debit card for online shopping, because the protection you get for fraudulent purchases is much less than when you use your credit card. Sometimes carefully checking the domain name for a counterfeit website will provide an indication that it is a scam. If the domain name has nothing to do with the real name of the company, you can be confident that it is a scam. I would caution you, however, that merely because the name looks legitimate does not mean that it is. Often scammers will create phony but very legitimate appearing domain names. The Google Safe Browsing Transparency Report is a terrific free service where you can type in the URL and learn if Google's research indicates the website is a fake. You can also use whois.com, that's whois.com, which is a free service that will tell you who owns a particular URL and how long it has been in service. If your Walmart website has only been around 6 months and is owned by someone in Nigeria, it certainly is a scam. Here is a link to Whois. Whois. It's whois.domaintools.com/. Finally, look for reviews of the particular site and Google the name of it with the word scam and see what comes up. If you are not currently a subscriber to Scamaside.com, but would like to receive daily emails with the scam of the day, all you need to do is go to the bottom of the initial page of Scamaside.com and type in your email address on the tab that states sign up for this blog. This is Dondi with Valley Eye Radio. I will say ta-ta for now. Have a good rest of your day, and I'll be back again some other time. So long.
6: This is Bird Note. The house sparrow, introduced to North America from Europe in the mid-1800s, has spread across the continent and can be seen grabbing French fries off the sidewalk from coast to coast. They often compete with native species for nesting sites. In the 1870s, another European sparrow came to the U.S., but had a completely different fate. In Lafayette Park in St. Louis, Missouri, a dozen or so Eurasian tree sparrows from Germany were released. Their descendants fanned out across the city and its suburbs. Eventually, some moved up the Mississippi River to Illinois and southeastern Iowa. But that's about as far as they traveled. Unlike house sparrows, Eurasian tree sparrows haven't become invasive in North America. It's not fully clear why, but it's possible that they just behave differently, and the aggressive house sparrow may have helped prevent the tree sparrows from spreading further by competing for the same nesting sites. Eurasian tree sparrows still remain in a small area of the Midwest, where they're not much of a nuisance to native birds and are a local curiosity for birders. For Bird Note, I'm Ariana Remmel. 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
8: 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Your July to-do list. 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Corn has both soluble and insoluble fiber. 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The coolest time to work out is the morning and evening, and don't forget your water bottles. Touch grass. People say that to a person who is stuck in their own head, but we can all benefit. Grounding, that is making direct contact with the earth, I say standing barefoot on grass or soil, can be a boon to your mood, sleep, and overall well-being. The National Picnic Month brings, this is National Picnic Month. Bring a basket and get grounded with food and friends. Treat yourself to a beach read. When was the last time you read purely for pleasure? Here's a novel idea. Kick off a relaxed summer feeling by tearing into that not terribly deep paperback that's been sitting untouched on your nightstand. Reading recreationally, especially, often formulate fiction genres like romance and mystery, may help reduce stress as effectively as a yoga class, studies show. Reading is also linked to better communication and memory and concentration. So crack up with that shrewd sleuth story or soothing happily ever after. Jot down three must-read summer books, and when you're done, pass them along to a pal. Fill your tank. Try these energizing hydration helpers. 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But if you're looking for a coffee substitute to replace your afternoon cuppa, or if you just want to boot a boost of hydration on a steamy summer day, these sips can do the trick. Coconut water. 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It also has a compound called L-theanine that can give you focused energy instead of the jittery kind. Try it iced or mixed with sparkling water for an extra refreshing boost. And chocolate milk. 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Mix a spoonful of cocoa powder into milk and add a little sweetener. Sip it hot, or if you're in icy air conditioning, or pop it into the freezer for a speedy cool down. Vacation prescription. Trust us, we've been there. Prevention staff members share some of their favorite healthy escapes. There's nothing wrong with sipping fruity cocktails on a sun lounger, someplace that's simply, well, away. But certain types of vacation often mean a week of skipped workouts and less than nutritious food options. When you get home, you're left with a vacation hangover instead of feeling relaxed. You may be a little stressed about getting back on the wellness wagon. Next time, consider a trip designed to support your healthy habits. 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Shocking, we know. Because they give us a break from the daily hustle, but also make it easy to tend to our bodies and minds. Ready to book your own? 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The Big Idea. Recover your chill through proven stress-bursting activities like yoga, art, and meditation. When my college-age daughter was dealing with long COVID, I decided to take us on a vacation to rejuvenate and recover. My yoga-loving friend pointed us to this affordable resort in the jungle. There were Hatha, Kundalini, and Vinyasa yoga classes at all levels, and classes with aerial silks. You do acrobatic moves in the air, which build strength and flexibility, as well as workshops to heal through creative art. We also spent plenty of time relaxing at the pool, drinking afternoon pick-me-ups from the juice bar. When I need a moment of zen, I sometimes close my eyes and remember that calm feeling. This was written by Marissa Cohen, deputy editor. The Escape. Rhodes Scholar Worldwide. The Big Idea. 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I don't always have another person to travel with, but I found both companionship and insider guidance on the walking center trip to San Francisco. 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The Big Idea. No matter which program you book, one is the Blue Zone. One is the Blue Zone's experience centered on the practices some of the world's healthiest and longest-lived people adopt. Your stay revolves around fresh eats, stress relief, and exercise. Someone told me HHH was all about weight loss, and I thought, that's not for me. My boyfriend is weight conscious, but I have a history of eating disorders, so I don't like to be around a lot of weight and body talk. It turned out to be wonderful for both of us. The food was amazing and plentiful, and while calories were listed, it was the only dieting thing I came in contact with. There were all kinds of classes and organized walks, as well as dietitians, trainers, workshops, and lectures. But you could also do your own thing. It felt motivating to be around other guests determined to improve their health. I appreciated that the staff emphasized listening to your body and giving it what it needs. Stephanie Dolgoff, Executive Editor. And lastly, Fairmont Chateau, Lake Louise in Alberta, Canada. The big idea. Set in Banff National Park, you're surrounded by awe-inspiring turquoise lakes and snow-capped mountains where you can explore nature, no matter your fitness level. Banff was a paradise for outdoor enthusiasts. Our trip was packed with hikes, but there was flexibility. You could do an hour or push yourself through six-mile routes spanning multiple peaks. The views were stunning, and you truly felt immersed in nature. Other activities included canoeing, guided forest meditation, and soaking in thermal pools. It was the perfect blend of fitness, fresh air, and unforgettable scenery. Tina Martiz, food producer. Go to bed earlier. Getting more sleep helps with mood, weight, and productivity. Here's how to make a new bedtime stick, written by Gina Way. Many people, a third of us, to be more precise, aren't logging enough shut-eye each night. We're not tisking you between a hectic work week, early wake-up calls, and making up for lost playtime over the weekend. It can be tough to clock the ideal of at least 7 hours, but nobody should blow off getting adequate sleep because it is crucial for mental clarity, emotional well-being, physical health, and mood regulation, says Rajay Dasgupta, MD, a quadruple board certified physician specialized in internal medicine and sleep medicine. Gradually hitting the sack earlier is one way to collect more Z's, especially for night owls. You can move your bedtime up by an entire hour with just a few tweaks to your sleep routine and consistent effort. Going to sleep and waking up at the same time is key. But it typically takes a week for your body to settle into the new routine, so a gradual approach helps your body adjust, Dr. Dasgupta says. Once you're in the groove, maintaining a regular sleep schedule helps reinforce the natural circadian rhythms that regulate your body's internal clock, making it easier to fall asleep and wake up naturally, he adds. More and better sleep doesn't have to be just a dream. You can start tonight. We worked with sleep specialists to create a 3-week plan designed to help you get to bed earlier and improve the overall quality of your sleep. Your goal each week? Go to bed 20 minutes earlier than you did the previous week. By the end of the 3 weeks, your head should be on the pillow 60 minutes earlier than it was before you started this challenge. You'll also focus on adjusting your nightly routine to make it easier to fall asleep. Ready to conk out sooner and sleep more soundly? Week 1. Learn to decelerate. Inching up your bedtime means you have to be mentally and physically prepared to climb under the covers earlier. Your wind-down routine plays a big role in this. Simple and consistent nightly habits elicit a kind of Pavlovian response that tells your body and mind it's time for bed, says Molly Eastman, host of the Sleep is a Skill podcast, on which she mined the knowledge of more than 200 experts about sleep hygiene and sleep optimization. Think of it as sleep training, she says. Follow these steps to prime yourself for earlier sleep. Set a bedtime reminder. Staying on schedule is key, so you don't want to forget about your new bedtime. If you're a visual person, you may benefit from a sticky note reminder that lives in your bathroom mirror to give you an AM and PM prompt. If your schedule is super frantic, try setting a phone alarm to tell you when it's time to start thinking about shutting down. Or maybe all you need is an internal pep talk while you're cleaning up after dinner. Do whatever works for you. Reduce stimulation. Put away digital devices and click the TV off 1 to 2 hours before bedtime. Melatonin is a hormone that helps you feel drowsy, but the blue light emitted from screens can interfere with melatonin production, making it harder to fall asleep, says Dr. Dasgupta. And blue light actually stimulates your brain. Instead, implement relaxing sleepy time habits such as gentle stretching, quiet meditation, and sipping herbal tea. Week 2. Create a sleep cave. Bedtime procrastination. The struggle is real. Tear yourself away from chores and distractions by creating a space that you look forward to being in, says Eastman. Follow these steps to turn your bedroom into a dreamy oasis. Dim the lights. Do this all over the house, not just in your bedroom. One of the most impactful levers for your circadian rhythm is light. So ideally, you want to start dimming the lights at least 2 to 3 hours before bed, Eastman advises. This helps set you up for production to produce melatonin and supports your transition to sleep. Candlelight is also a cozy way to finish out the day in the low glow. Set the thermostat. For optimal sleep, your bedroom should be between 60 and 67 degrees Fahrenheit. Make it as pitch black as possible and try a sleep mask, or even the slightest sliver of light from the street light or moon could impact your quality of sleep. And consider earplugs or white noise if you're a light sleeper. Week 3. Hack your daylight hours. Your lifestyle during the day affects how your night goes as well. So in addition to moving your bedtime up, make sure your waking hours support your sleep routine. Adjusting your daily activities makes it easier to summon those Z's. Move more. Regular exercise is proven to improve sleep quality and duration. Getting the recommended 150 minutes of physical activity per week is great, but every step you take is beneficial. Try not to exert yourself too close to bedtime, as this could rev you up. And be an early bird diner. Eating earlier can aid digestion and prevent GI discomfort that can keep you awake. Aim to finish eating at least 2 to 3 hours before bedtime, said Dr. Dasgupta. It's also smart to avoid caffeine later in the day and alcohol within 2 or 3 hours of slumbering. As always, thanks for tuning into Valley Eye Radio. Until the next time.
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0: This broadcast service is provided by Valley iRadio. The material being read is the copyright property of the publications being read. Access to this program is solely for persons who cannot read the original printed version due to a visual impairment or other disability. By continuing to listen, you confirm that you have such a condition.
1: Limits one or more major life activities. This might include seeing, hearing, speaking, breathing, or walking. A person who is perceived to have a disability, e.g. an individual who is a cancer survivor. If you are living with vision changes, it's essential to understand the basic facts about ADA and how it protects you. Title 1. Title 1 of the ADA covers employers of 15 or more people. Employers must make employment application and testing procedures accessible by providing reasonable accommodation. For example, all employment applications must be available to you in an accessible format. If you are required to use a computer to complete testing, the employer must make that computer accessible to you. The employer may choose the accessibility software, but it must give you an opportunity to equal to other sighted applicants. Employers must make memos, benefits information, employment-related documents, and on-the-job training accessible. If, as an employee, you experience vision changes, your employer must make reasonable accommodations to allow you to perform your job. Title 2. Title 2 of the ADA covers state and local governments. State and local government entities must make their facilities, programs, and services accessible to individuals who are blind or low vision. They also must provide access to print information in an individual's chosen format. Title 2 of the ADA also covers access to public housing and public transportation. Privately owned housing is covered by the Fair Housing Act. Private transportation, e.g. hotel shuttles, over-the-road buses, and taxis, is covered by Title 3 of the ADA. Title 3. Title 3 of the ADA requires places of public accommodation to make the written material accessible. Still, unlike state and local governments, they do not have to provide that material in an individual's chosen accessible format as long as they provide effective communication. For example, a restaurant does not have to provide large print or braille menus. A waiter can read the menu to the patron. Covered entities include, but are not limited to, sales and service establishments, supermarkets, boutiques, dry cleaners, theaters, restaurants, travel agencies, doctors and lawyers' offices, and banks. For example, supermarkets must assist in making shopping easier. Boutiques and other sales establishments must make prices and information on products accessible. Banks must make information on loan and mortgage documents accessible. In addition, ADA's accessibility guidelines, ADAAG, require braille and raised character signage in places such as elevator, car controls, offices, hotel rooms, and restrooms. Title 3 of the ADA covers access to private vehicles and services, e.g. hotel shuttles, over-the-road buses, and taxis. Dog guides. The ADA protects individuals who use service animals, including dog guides. The ADA defines a service animal as any guide dog, signal dog, or other animal individually trained to assist an individual with a disability. While service animals are specifically covered by Title III of the ADA, individuals who use a dog guide are also protected under Title I as a reasonable job accommodation and under Title II as a reasonable modification of policies and procedures. Therefore, anyone who uses a dog guide may go anywhere as a sighted person can go, including but not limited to schools, hospitals, the workplace, restaurants, theaters, taxi cabs, trains and buses, grocery stores, museums, and health spas. ADA does not allow an entity to charge extra admission for a dog guide or to isolate a person using a dog guide. The owner of the dog guide is responsible for controlling its behavior and is liable if the dog guide causes any property damage or harms anyone. Title 4. Title 4 of ADA, telecommunications, covers only telecommunications for the deaf and hard of hearing. However, Section 255 of the Telecommunications Act of 1970

0: 1896, has provisions that apply to individuals who are blind or low vision. White cane laws. White cane laws are a set of state laws that were first to provide people who are blind or low vision access to public facilities and transportation. The first white cane law dates back to 1966, and now each state has its version. While the language varies from state to state, all white cane laws protect pedestrians with white canes in similar ways. The law obliges operators of vehicles to stop when approaching a pedestrian whose cane is extended or who is using a dog guide. The driver must take precautions to prevent accidents or injury to the pedestrian, even if the pedestrian should cross at the wrong time or place. The laws also state that white cane, or white with a red tip, is only to be used by people who are blind or low vision. Warning: many drivers are either unaware of the white cane law or choose to ignore it. Always take care to use official crosswalks and obey traffic signals. FYI, October 15th is White Cane Day. Observed annually, White Cane Day honors the independence gained by people who are blind or low vision. How do I get my identification card? An identification card replaces a driver's license for individuals who do not drive. It has the same value as a driver's license for travel, such as when flying. Although the process can vary from state to state, most states typically require that you call or visit your local Division of Motor Vehicles, DMV, or whichever government office addresses public safety concerns. For faster service, it may help to make an appointment in advance. Be prepared to complete an application, provide a thumbprint, have your picture taken, provide your Social Security number, date of birth, and proof of residency and or citizenship, and pay any required application fees for the identification card. FYI, almost all federal, state, and local government forms and the respective requirements are accessible online. If you have web access, it's a good idea to consult your state's web page before you begin the application process. How do I get a handicap parking permit? You are eligible for a special parking permit or license plate if you have one or more severe disabilities that affect mobility. You must contact a local issuing agent that provides this service to individuals in your area. Keep in mind, you must fill out an application. It must be necessary to have a medical professional verify your disability. A parking permit may be issued for permanent or temporary disability. Permits are issued in the name of the person with the disability. You do not have to be a driver or registered owner of the vehicle to get a parking permit. If you have a driver's license or identification card, bring it with you and apply for the permit. Living with blindness or low vision does not diminish your worth or your right to participate fully in society. By learning and practicing self-advocacy, your employer, yourself, to navigate the world with confidence, clarity, and independence. Your understanding, your rights under laws like ADA, developing assertive communication skills, and seeking out the resources available can transform everyday challenges into opportunities for self-determination. Take control of your life and advocate for your needs. And that's it for this article from the APH, Protecting and Practicing Self-Advocacy. Thank you so much for listening, and take care.
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2: 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My name is Paul Rothenberg, and I read articles from AARP Magazine. 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
3: 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First, around town, Anne. In loving memory of our friend Edward Lewis Cohen, May 18, 1952 to July 27, 2026. Born in Malden, Mass., Ed attended Brockton High School and Temple Beth Emanuel Hebrew School. He studied at University of Massachusetts in Amherst and later studied photography at a community college in Springfield. Ed was an avid photographer, making this his full-time career, but still leaving time to volunteer at a local radio station where he hosted a jazz show. Edward passed on his passion to others teaching photography in the city of Springfield. He was viewed by many as a pillar of the community and as part of a fabric. He was a fixture at most community events, including performances at the Fine Arts Center. He was a chamber member when there were nonprofit fundraisers, ribbon cuttings, celebrations, and milestone events throughout the city and surrounding areas. Ed photographed the most meaningful moments among people that they would want to remember, capturing them with beauty, you know, authenticity, and care. Ed was predeceased by his parents, Martin and Diana Cohen, and survived by his sisters and brothers-in-law, Ruth and Cal Fay, Janice Cohen, Linda and Don Cannon, nieces Emmy and Sari, nephews Patrick and Sam, as well as hundreds of friends and neighbors who loved them. A funeral service for friends, neighbors, and family took place at the Asher Zimmerman Funeral Home, 44 Sumner Avenue, Springfield, Monday, August 3rd. A private family graveside service was held, taking place following the community service. Contributions can be made to nonprofit arts and music agencies of your choice in lieu of flowers. Ed Cohen, A Man of the Community by Marjorie J. Hurst. On behalf of the entire Hurst family, we would like to thank all of you who called, sent text messages, sympathy cards, or stopped us when you saw one of us to express your condolences at Ed's loss. It meant a lot to us. We truly appreciate you. Like so many of you, we considered Ed a part of our family. When I heard that Ed had died, my first reaction was one of disbelief. I was certain it must be a mistake. After all, he sent me the photo that appears on the next page on Saturday, July 25th at 2:20 p.m. and on Sunday, July 26th at 9:14 a.m. He sent me a photo caption correction for our August paper, to which I replied to him at 12:14 p.m. acknowledging I had received it. As rumors started to swirl throughout the community on Monday, July 27th of Ed's death, I checked with our son, Justin, to see if he'd heard anything. He told me that Ed had sent him a text Saturday and wanted to talk with him about what he was going through in his recovery from his stroke. And Justin had expected him to come by on Sunday, but instead Ed sent him a text apologizing for having bothered him, which was typical Ed. Justin also told me that the mayor had put out a post about Ed's death, but I refused to believe it until I was able to verify it for myself. Thus, I'm extremely grateful to Freedom Alone, who took time to share with me what she knew about the details surrounding Ed's death. Although it did not ease the pain, it was comforting to talk with her to get a fuller picture of what happened. As another person who was also very close to Ed said to me, in the text she sent me, I know he was more than a part of your staff. Yes, he was indeed, but as I learned at his funeral, Ed belonged to all of us equally. The memories that were shared helped ease the pain somewhat, and Bishop Talbert Swan, who officiated, made us all laugh when he said, how many of you would greet Ed with the question of, where's my photograph? Ed was with us from the very start of Point of View. In March of 2003, we saved his photos to CDs, and they are part of our archives. We have included some of the photos took from that first year of POV, which was Ed's around town and in the community showcase of his work within the Black community. It is our pleasure to share a few of those pictures from our first year again. And there are photos of groups of the Martin Luther King Jr. Community Center banner being held down a street, of DJs of Dunbar Community Center, and of the first Point of View making Black history. Now for the front page. Bud Williams for State Rep, by Frederick A. Hurst. Of course, I'm repeating myself in endorsing Bud Williams for State Representative, which we published 2 issues ago. To our amusement, that endorsement spawned some comical social media reactions from some discontents who seemed to think we didn't have the right to publish our preference for our thoughtfully chosen candidate. My advice for those wasting their political capital on us at Point of View is that their efforts would be much more fruitful focused on their opponent, and even more important, on the real issues of corruption in our local government, or taking on other issues of concern to voters, such as the construction of the new courthouse, or gun violence in our community, and much more, or almost any relevant issue other than attacking Point of View and or its principals, or even Bud Williams. It doesn't take much to talk about what you're against, but it takes a lot more to articulate what you're for and how you plan to meet the day-to-day needs of voters better than the incumbent has, especially when even recent history demonstrates that Bud Williams has focused on many more constructive things without wasting his time on personal political attacks. I recently dropped in on Kamari Williams Memorial Golf Tournament that Bud and his wife, Dr. Gloria Williams, organized after their son's untimely passing during the COVID crisis. It was my first visit since it was formed several years ago, so I've played in many such tournaments sponsored by some financially well-endowed people and some not so well-endowed that were no more efficient, and many much less, and certainly none included such an inspiring, multiracially packed crowd of obviously enthusiastic players. It was inspiring, and I might have joined the play if I hadn't trashed my once treasured clubs just a few weeks before, especially since my 2 sons, who have played in every Kamari Williams tournament since its inception, arrived with their threesome, one short of the normal 4 players, which I could have rounded out. I vowed to join the play next year, even if I had to rent clubs, but even better, I might buy an inexpensive set from Costco to practice with my old golfing partner, Bud Williams, before the tournament to see if I can still beat him. Even more impressive was the band of vibrant young people who were charged with the difficult duty of executing the logistics of the event under the smooth supervision of Dr. Gloria Williams. Just watching them execute with enthusiasm and smiles and obvious effortless efficiency was inspirational. These were the type of young black people you rarely see highlighted, the ones who are anxious to take part in good causes, the ones who work hard, and whom you rarely read about in the mainstream media, which tends to focus on the negative. What a great show of excellence by these proud black young people who are preparing to take over and eventually lay the foundation for the next generation. All I can say is, it was a great sight to see, and for that, Bud and his wife are to be commended. And as some already know, and those who read the July issue of Point of View certainly know, the funds raised from the golf tournament are distributed as scholarships for the Kamari B. Williams Scholarship Awards, which, in this 5th annual event, awarded 1,000 scholarships to 5 Springfield students. I lay all of this out because I'm not certain that everybody understands the benefits to the community that such successful organizational endeavors provide, nor the enormous work involved, as well as the dedication and time commitment. And the Williams have done these things in the name of their son with a humility that is in and of itself admirable. But even more important, it's unifying. And I haven't even mentioned the ongoing role Bud Williams is playing in upgrading Mason Square Parks. How many people in the community know about it? Certainly not those who promote the unfounded notion Bud has not done anything while in office. Who do you think championed the execution and funding of the upgrades, and who knows about how Bud Williams has championed Coalition of Experienced Black Educators, which we'll be highlighting in our October issue? I know of 2 more of things, many things, Bud Williams has done just recently that distinguished Bud as a valued political leader. The first was the recent event that he and Justin Hurst and Charles Stoke held on gun violence that attracted a substantial crowd of concerned community folks, including many of those who'd been part of the violence and are now interested in helping fight against it. Kudos to Bud Williams, Justin Hurst, Charles Stokes, the original the idea's originator. Each of the three brought something different to the table, and each singly and as a team represented an example of unity that our community so desperately wants. Bud also stepped up to the plate for Justin Hurst when he wrote about Justin's effort to have apparent conflicts of interest by the city clerk and election commissioner investigated. It was a simple statement, see below, that all Justin's fellow counselors should have expressed in some form, if only in defense of their own power to be free to have their legitimate concerns properly, timely addressed by their city lawyer and not to be bullied by his no-nonsense and deliberate obfuscation. I'm certainly not naive. I understand the politics of it all and the envy and jealousy that will always move some to do the wrong things no matter what's at stake, and that the power of politics sometimes, at least in Springfield, all too often leads to some closing their eyes to corruption and makes others squeamish and barely able to do the job they're elected for. But I've never known Bud Williams to run from a fight worth having out of jealousy, timidity, or fear. It is not insignificant that two white counselors led the charge against Justin Hurst's effort to obtain an outside lawyer to provide the council with an independent opinion on apparent irregularities at the Election Commission and in the city clerk's office. They completed their task with a common racist relish while two black males ran for cover. One scrambled out of the council chambers just before the vote, and the other simply did not pick up his phone, while the one who claims to be black joined the white counselors as usual, while the two Puerto Rican female counselors and the sole black female counselor voted to support Justin's correct efforts to ferret out the truth. Why the three Puerto Rican male counselors voted against ferreting out the truth remains a mystery, but talk of black Hispanic unity certainly took a beating that night. The only honest elected official response to Councillor Hurst's simple request for an investigation came from the above-mentioned three female counselors and later Bud Williams, who was alone among other elected officials and Bud's current election options opponents, all of whom seemed to be willingly blind to the stark fact that public funds and the integrity of public officials were in question. Even Bud's statehouse colleagues, some of whom claim to be close friends of Justin Hurst, have nothing to say. The silence has been deafening and has led Councillor Hurst's detractors to think silence has driven the truth away and everything has returned to normal. Nothing can be further from the truth, as I'm sure the future will show. For even more, it's sad to see these relatively young black male elected officials squander their power while claiming to be carrying the torch for their generation. Give me Bud Williams, who has always been willing to fight the good fight with no fear of speaking truth to power, which some are too young to remember and others who know better strain to forget and to make others forget. Until we can find someone with testicular strength and courage to take Bud's place when he chooses to step down, which we hope is not too soon, nobody, including his two opponents, possibly three, in the upcoming election has provided any reason for us to believe that they have the courage to speak truth to power, even when to do so would cause them no harm. As elected officials like Bud and Justin Hurst do regularly, while so many countless others outside of elected politics like Charles Stokes also willingly do. I am always reluctant to mix religion and politics, but keeping the two completely separate has proven impossible to do since the beginning of written history, so it would be not a mistake, not to mention that Bud Williams did not recently join the church. He has been a devoted church member since childhood, as has his entire immediate family, and anyone who knows Bud knows he is careful, where possible, to keep his politics and his worship separate, even as he uses his political influence to support churches in the community. Black folks must not allow themselves to be fooled by reckless, self-serving rhetoric. Beating up on Bud Williams and ignoring recent opportunities to take positions against corruption or to support their own against political attacks led by people in and out of city government who don't mean the black community any good are easy things to do, but these things say nothing about what they and Bud opponents would do to make a difference in the lives of voters. I just don't have the room here to tell more about Bud Williams, such as his strong support of Ward 4 parks that he has championed toward a magnificent, not seen before in support of black business past and present. And there's a photo of Reverend Dr. Howard John Wesley, who invited City Councilor Bud Williams to speak at St. John's 2003 Resurrection Sunday. For all of the above reasons, more, we support and endorse Bud Williams for state rep for the 11th Hamden District in the September 1st primary, and urge voters to do the same with the understanding that the winner of this most important primary will automatically be the winner of the November final election, so don't wait until November if you want your vote to count. In the AFM News Bits by Frederick A. Hurst, the following is what Bud Williams had to say about what City Councilor Justin Hurst's efforts to secure an investigation into the apparent conflicts of interest involving Springfield's city clerk and election commissioner, both of whom happen to be the same person. As elected officials, our responsibility is to represent the taxpayers and ensure that government operates with transparency, accountability, and integrity. There is nothing inappropriate about asking difficult questions when public funds are at stake. In fact, that is one of the fundamental responsibilities of those elected to serve the public. Accountability is not personal. It's how our system of government is designed to work when legitimate questions are raised regarding the expenditure of taxpayer dollars. Elected officials have a duty to seek answers, request legal guidance when appropriate, and ensure that decisions are made in compliance with the law. Doing so protects not only the public's trust, but also the integrity of the governmental process itself. What a breath of fresh air and common sense. In the following is what I, Frederick Hurst, have to say. Justin Hurst is right, and City Councilor Buonaconte is wrong. I have reviewed all the documents involved in City Councilor Justin Hurst's claim of potential conflict of interest involving the city clerk, who's also the election commissioner. The documents clearly show an appearance of wrongdoing, whether real or not. Some things in the documents appear unethical, and some appear even illegal, although some might say outrageously illegal. None of it had anything to do with Justin Hurst, except he did his civic and official duty by raising the apparent conflict to a level that allows it to be objectively investigated. The only person derelict in their duty is the city solicitor, Buonaconte, who floated a fictitious excuse for not doing his job, which is to simply investigate issues that are properly raised by city councilors. And for those who read the documents carefully, they might have suspected, as I did, that Buonaconte had a reason to bow out of the case that had nothing to do with Justin Hurst. His role in the entire matter might well be in need of investigation, as might be the roles of other city officials who in the documentation appear to have guided the city clerk. Justin Hurst may well have inadvertently exposed a normal way of doing business with the city that itself may be suspect in need of investigation, which probably explains the outsized overreaction from Buonaconte, the city clerk, and some of the city councilors, and the strange silence of other city officials. It may also explain why the election commissioner city clerk felt a strange need to hire a lawyer. Justin Hurst is right, and Buonaconte is wrong again, and the city clerk's private lawyer has a lot to learn. I don't know the extent to which Buonaconte is involved in city councilor Justin Hurst of Springfield's request for the names of the election commission's employees and their roles. But I know that he, city solicitor, should be interested in whether the Hatch Act governing the hiring of relatives is being, or employees and their roles, but I know that he, as city solicitor, should be interested in whether Hatch Act governing the hiring of relatives has been violated by the city's election commission, especially since Hurst's request for specific hiring information may well be based on solid information that can only be fully confirmed by information asked for in Justin Hurst's legitimate request, which, as a city councilor, should have been granted without his having to file a formal Freedom of Information Act request with the city, as though he was not entitled to it in his official capacity. There are related issues that suggest that something may be even more seriously involved in the workings of the Election Commission, which still has not given a satisfactory explanation to the public as to why and how the votes from two precincts in the last election were omitted from its initial election tally. As for the lawyer, and that city clerk strangely found it necessary to hire so prematurely, who threatened Justin Hurst with harassment complaint, bring it on. While you're at it, add me to the complaint. I'm no longer a practicing attorney. But it would give me great pleasure to see the questions aired by Justin Hurst in open court, as well as the answers folks are working so hard to cover up. Also, give me great pleasure of ripping the attorney arguments apart in court of law for filing an obviously frivolous complaint. No sitting judge would even entertain such nonsense, much beyond the pre-trial conference, and the burden of legal expenses would fall directly on the election committee, commissioner, city clerk, her lawyer, not to mention counterclaim costs. Sour grapes. The complaint filed in district court by two Springfield developers who lost in their bid to build Springfield's new courthouse sounds like sour grapes to me. I'm not alone. Governor Maura Healey, who should know a bit more about state contracts than the plaintiffs, described the complaint as a routine post-bid developer sour grapes. And the lawyer for the winning bidder, Liberty Junction LLC out of Boston, described it as salacious but baseless, while making reference to the high legal standards the plaintiffs would have to meet. While representatives of the second defendant who awarded the contract, Mass Division of Capital Asset Management and Maintenance, and the Massachusetts Attorney General said that Liberty Injunction LLC met all of the requirements necessary to qualify for the contract. Mayor Dominic Sarno complained because the contract was not given to Springfield developers such as his apparent favorite. I've heard from others who feel the same, but I disagree. The large Springfield developers always find reasons why not to involve minorities in their major developments. It's not as insignificant that the Liberty Junction principals are black, which might mean that their well-known commitment to involve the black and brown community in the project in a meaningful way is real. I'm all in favor of giving them a chance. I have a conservative white friend who I haven't communicated with since Donald Trump began his second term. It was my choice, not his. Periodically, we would go to lunch and just talk about anything that came to mind, but often about politics. When Trump was elected the second time, a comment my white friend made to me during the Obama presidency, which I disagreed, immediately came to mind, and I wondered how he would reconcile it with the Trump catastrophe that was about to come. I wasn't willing to indulge him on it because I knew that Black America was about to enter another Jim Crow period at the same time the democracy that white people claimed to cherish would be in jeopardy. I was going to have enough on my plate without having to deal with white folks' sudden realization that they had nurtured the coming of their own devil incarnate. What my white friend said to me was, Barack Obama is the most divisive president ever. This gentle black man, who is way too gentle for me in his attempt to not provoke the white backlash that was unavoidable anyway, somehow upset my well-meaning white friend, who I realize now represents a big swath a white America whose unspoken but imagined legitimacy as better than black was at stake as they subtly, slowly, relentlessly, over many decades, mindlessly helped chip away at black gains along long before Trump ever contemplated a run for presidency. No offense meant to my white friends who still don't seem willing to accept that their past behaviors have been the foundation enablers of the Trump MAGA era. And here's a final endorsement. Why I linked up with Bud Williams and Justin Hurst for unity. I'm a black man in Springfield has seen enough division to last a lifetime. I've seen what happens when we work against each other, when ego gets in the way, when we let small differences keep us from a larger purpose. I have seen what we lose because of it, by Charles Stokes. I chose this small excerpt from the above-named article Charles Stokes recently submitted to The Point of View. The article was a brilliant history of the black struggle to freedom and the internal conflicts that hindered it, but it was much too long for the current issue, although it'll be a significant part of the next, which will include information on the follow-up meeting already scheduled on gun violence conference Stokes, Justin Hearst, and Bud Williams recently held. This has been Deb O for Valley Eye Radio, reading to you from the AFAM Point of View Community Magazine, published on September 1st. Thank you so much for listening. This is Deb O for Valley Eye Radio, reading to you the AFAM Point of View Community Magazine, published November 1st. From Counting Our Blessings, Inspirational Thoughts, An Abundant Life is Already Ours, by Patricia Spradley, owner of 3M Consulting, Inc. What is an abundant life? Abundance is usually measured by our own perception, and it is often shaped by our wants and desires, which are likely influenced by what we see and hear on a regular basis. Here's the thing, though. Every person's perspective of abundance depends on their circumstances and their mindset. But embracing the idea that abundant life is already ours can bring a lot of positivity and excitement. What am I talking about, you might ask? Well, as an example, a person could live in a mansion surrounded by wealth and luxury and not have an abundant life. I believe real abundance is measured by personal fulfillment rather than the stuff we have. Having fulfillment causes me to have a sense of accomplishment, happiness, inner peace, even when things aren't going well. That might sound silly to some, but that's what just having an abundant life does for me. Just about everyone strives for abundance in their lives, even if it looks different from one person to another. But what's important is that you determine what abundance means to you. And yes, I'll say it, He has given us everything we need to ensure that we live abundant lives. Now, if you choose not to use, appreciate, and move into that abundance, you have no one to blame but yourself. Abundance will mean different things to different people because every person has varying priorities and preferences. What's essential to one person will be inconsequential to another, and the ways that abundance will manifest will differ from one person to another. But you get to decide what abundance is for you, and even more importantly, you must accept that you already have it. I feel immeasurably grateful that part of my abundance is that I live in a somewhat rural area where I feel comfortable and safe and have plenty of food and have reasonably good health. There are just a few of the many blessings I have and won't take for granted. In contrast, an abundance for you might be living in this big city with a lot of friendly neighbors, ordering different cuisines for dinner every night, and feeling great that you have a personal trainer that comes to your house 3 times a week. Abundance from different viewpoints. Are you looking past your abundance and comparing yourself to others? What they have, you may not even be able to handle. What you see is probably not so. What you think you want, you most likely already have. You just keep looking beyond it. Are you willing to shift your mindset to realize your already abundant life? If it's helpful, write down all the things you feel are truly important to you. You'll quickly realize your blessings and abundance. If you find you're in a situation where the items or experiences you desire are not available to you, then consider changing your attitude or beliefs, aka mindset. It's difficult to live an abundant life with a bad attitude or by holding on to false beliefs. It causes you to focus on things you don't have, completely ignoring all that you do have. And let's be honest, we all have what we need and most of that we want. Please know beyond a shadow of a doubt, an abundant life is already yours. This has been Deb O. for Valley Eye Radio, reading to you the AFAM Point of View Community Magazine, published November 1st. Thank you so much for listening.
1: Hi, my name is Kathy, and I'll be reading from the September-October 2026 issue of Yankee Magazine. First up, North Conway, New Hampshire. A traditional jumping-off point to adventure, this cozy White Mountains hub coaxes visitors to stay put and dive deep into its small town appeal, by Katrina Farmer. High above the ground, my teenage son balances on a narrow ledge of granite. I watch from below at a belay station where ropes and anchors protect me from taking a long fall. It's mid-morning and we are at Cathedral Ledge, a world-class rock climbing destination whose sheer 700-foot granite cliff juts up from the floor of the Mount Washington Valley. Years earlier in my 20s, I spent many weekends exploring this iconic crag and much of the rest of the White Mountains region. While the cracks on the gray rock feel familiar to me, it's my son's first time on the ascent. We both can feel the exhilaration as he climbs higher. But even as I urge him upward, I'm already thinking about how good a comfortable bed and a hot tub will feel at the end of the day. Cathedral Ledge sits on the west side of the Mount Washington Valley, with commanding views of the Saco River and open farmland and offering a sweeping panorama of the surrounding peaks, which are currently foliage spattered in oranges and reds and yellows. The area's main highway, Route 16, threads right through the village of North Conway, New Hampshire, whose year-round community of just 2,000 people welcomes more than a million visitors each fall. Yet for many, North Conway is simply a place to rest one's head for the night or grab a bargain at the outlet shops before continuing north. It's a habit with deep roots. For nearly a century before the first tavern opened here in 1765, European explorers passed through on their way to Mount Washington, the tallest peak in the Northeast. Instead of following the trail of traffic onward, I wondered if in one weekend we could find adventure, natural beauty, and creature comforts all within the town limits. The answer, it turned out, was a resounding yes. In recent years, a wave of young entrepreneurs has quietly revitalized what North Conway has to offer. Among them are climbing guides Paul and Lisa McCoy, who in 2022 bought the International Mountain Climbing School from its legendary founders Rick Wilcox and Bradley White. They've added a modern-day sensibility to the business without abandoning the local mountaineering community that built the school's reputation. Others, like Alex Tarberry, have even grander ambitions. A Valley native whose family owns a collection of downtown buildings, including the historic Eastern Slope Inn Resort, Tarberry was 12 when he started working for his father. Today, as president of the Berry Companies, he's overseen the transformation of a former ski shop into Norcross Place, a cluster of restaurants and bars distinguished by bright red sunshades over the sidewalk seating. This turned out to be the perfect spot for us to start our downtown exploring. We refueled with grilled cheeses at Cheese Louise, where co-owners Bryce Harrison, James Gadralt, and Ian Lubkin turned a successful food truck into a brick-and-mortar operation, replete with a s'mores fire pit and a takeout beer window. The neighboring Saco River Brewing Tap House tempts passersby with pizza and pub fare, along with a pint of Lazy River IPA, say, or Old Course Porter. But instead, I opted for a sparkling cocktail from the bar next door at Sap House Meadery. The honey-based alcohol is fermented just south of the valley in Ossipee, where the team infuses it with seasonal fruit, herbs, and botanicals. Fortified, we turn to the shops. Downtown's independent stores alone are worth a stroll. Homemade spices and regional foods at Zeb's, handcrafted leather goods at Beggar's Pouch Leather, candles and botanical-inspired gifts at Poppy and Vale, a treasure trove of local history and guidebooks at White Birch Books, and pottery and other handmade wares at the League of New Hampshire Craftsmen Fine Craft Gallery. Just south of the Main Street scene, meanwhile, sits Settlers Green Outlet Village, where more than 60 national brands, Cotopaxi, Banana Republic, New Balance, keep deal hunters coming back year-round. After scoring a pair of trail runners from the Merrill Outlet, we met up with friends for a bike ride in Whitaker Woods, where more than 25 miles of trails loop through a densely shaded 171-acre town-owned parcel just a few blocks from Main Street. Leaves shimmered in the sun like gold coins. With more time, we could have continued on to the Mount Washington Valley Recreation Path, which runs for nearly 3 miles to Settlers Green. But dinner, a comfortable bed, and that much-anticipated hot tub awaited at the White Mountain Hotel and Resort. Tucked at the base of the area's other famed climbing destination, White Horse Ledge, the 80-room hotel has been base camp for adventurers since it opened in 1990. Today, the family-owned property offers a 9-hole golf course, heated outdoor pool, fitness center, and pickleball courts, enough for guests to fill a weekend without ever leaving the grounds. While our schedule didn't allow us enough time to dink and volley, we did manage an unhurried stretch for a three-course dinner at the hotel's Ledges restaurant. The charcuterie, locally grown greens, salmon, and house-made desserts were delicious, but the best reward was the view out the panoramic windows. As day two dawned, we were up early for our much-anticipated excursion on the Conway Scenic Railroad's Valley Train. After taking our seats in the historic 1898 Pullman car, we spent the next hour trundling through the heart of the valley and along the Saco River, all the while getting a spectacular front-row seat to the region's fall color. Later that afternoon, we were on the move again. This time it was at Cranmore Mountain Resort, a family-friendly ski destination that puts out the welcome mat year-round with its adventure park. Folks looking to relax gravitated to the patio's Adirondack chairs, while others lined up for the scenic lift rides, mountain coaster, giant swing, soaring eagle zip line, and mountain bike park. My son wore a frown as we joined the slowly moving line for the mountain coaster and took our seats in the cart. Then we crested the hill and gravity took over, sending us down through open meadow and birch forests while yellow leaves fell like confetti. The teenage scowl disappeared, replaced by a wide grin. The smiles continued deep into the day as we arrived atop Cranmore Mountain via the ski lift. Before us spread a canopy of color and nearby peaks, including Mount Washington. White Horse and Cathedral Ledges glowed from across the valley. Below us, North Conway moved at its familiar autumn pace, hikers unloading from cars, leaf peepers drifting down Main Street, the train on its last run of the day. My son was already talking about coming back. I was already thinking about another hot tub. And the next article, deep in a Massachusetts forest, a story of time and fragility unfolds, The Old Sugar Maple by Tim Loftus. I met the sugar maple when I was 15. It was the summer of 1977, and I was working for the Youth Conservation Corps, building trails, hauling felled trees from the forest to build walkways over ecologically sensitive areas, planting hedgerows to support bird habitat. Just over the crest of a forested hill in Spencer, Massachusetts, the supervising forester pointed out the oldest tree he had seen in the area. Based on its 4-foot diameter trunk, he estimated it had started growing probably around 1777. This tree would have about 200 growth rings, I thought. When I was a Cub Scout, I had learned about tree rings. Every year, another annual growth ring is added to the outer layer of wood, just under the bark. When my father cut cordwood for the wood stove, I'd count the growth rings on the stumps to figure out how old the tree was when he had cut it down. One time he showed me the tree ring on one stump from the year I was born, 8 growth rings in from the bark toward its center. I had caught the family history bug, and so my thoughts turned to my 2 great aunts, Mamie and Beth, who lived together in the same neighborhood as my family. They were like grandparents to me, and their home was my second home. Sometimes, if I could get them talking about the past, they'd tell me stories of life in the 1890s and early 1900s, before cars, planes, and phones, before electrical appliances, and before indoor plumbing. As children, they had even known some elderly Civil War veterans. And there I was that day in 1977, standing by a huge sugar maple that was more than twice as old as my great aunt's. What other, even older events did this tree witness in its life? Though Spencer was a rural town with dairy farms and vast forests, I didn't pay attention to trees until a college botany class. I needed to identify and collect leaves from native trees in central Mass. While the first dozen or so were easy to find, the remaining took research into tree habitat, reading topographic maps and hours of trudging through forests, swamps, and whatever, wherever trees grew. I found trees I never knew existed around Spencer, but what I never found was a tree as old or as huge as the sugar maple I had met a few years before. There was no road to this tree, just a series of trails, then a long walk through trees and brush. When I visited it, I'd sit under its branches and imagine its birth on some cold March morning so long ago. Not all the ground on this hill would have thawed from its winter sleep yet, and some snow probably still filled the shadowed areas dotting the landscape. But on this southern slope, the soil would have been soft and moist, warmed by the rising spring sun. In this pocket of sunshine and earth, the outer shell of the maple seed had cracked open as the maple embryo pushed from the inside against its protective hard placenta. Through the crack, a small single root had reached into the soil in search of nutrients and water, while the cotyledon, the two embryonic leaves full of chlorophyll, had reached toward the sky to harvest the sun's energy. The seed was no more, having transformed itself into a sapling. Other times I imagined what the tree looked like in 1789 when George Washington was inaugurated as President of the United States. It would have had 12 growth rings under its outer bark. Abraham Lincoln was assassinated during the year this tree added its 88th growth ring. It had 115 rings in 1892 when Beth was born and 121 rings when Mamie was born. The tree added its 184th growth ring in 1961, the year I was born. I recognized my attachment to the sugar maple during the late 1990s. Perhaps it was from a decade of watching Mamie and Beth become more and more frail before their own deaths as their bodies ceased working. My father died. One of my best friends died. The first twinges of knee and back pain in my body were telling me my own parts won't work forever either. As I grew older, I visited the tree every few months, sometimes more. I never cut a trail to this tree, preferring to keep it protected from the pocket knives of lovers inscribing their undying devotion to each other on its bole, and to keep irreverent gawkers from parting at its base, as if it were some kind of circus attraction. In January 2010, when I visited the tree, I saw a large branch had broken from the top. Rot had started to spread into its trunk, leaving a few hollowed out areas. During the ensuing years, I continued to hike the hillside or snowshoe in winter just to sit with the tree. In early spring, a decade later, its earthy red buds were swelling with life and would soon leaf out. Sugar maple had made it through another winter, although not without losing a few additional minor branches. I sat at its base for a while listening. From my knapsack, I took out a small wooden flute, one that I often carry with me on my woodland wanderings, and played a couple of tunes for my old friend. Last September, the air was hot and humid when I visited. I was full of scratches, punctures, and prickle holes through my clothes and clear to my skin when I emerged from the protective boundary surrounding the old tree. After decades of natural forest rejuvenation, a small open zone still encircles it. While a few saplings and immature trees have crept in, the older oak, ash, maple, and hickory have respectfully kept their distance. Coarse grasses and blossoming common fleabane, its white petals surrounding yellow button centers, blanketed the ground. It seems as if the forest is allowing the old tree to live out its days in peace. Today, the sugar maple has lost every major branch from its once magnificent crown except one. It's a large branch, more than a foot in diameter, where it leaves the bole, reaching another 25 feet into the air. A few of its upper leaves have already started to turn red and yellow, the colors of a New England autumn. How long will the hollow trunk be able to hold the weight of the only remaining living part of the tree? How many more growth rings will it know? I promised my old friend that I would keep coming back more often now to check on it, see how it's doing. Before I left, I scooped up a couple of its remaining leaves. I carefully pressed them between the pages of my journal, then sat at the base of the old sugar maple tree and listened to its stories. And that's it for today. 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
4: Hello, Valley Eye Radio listeners. My name is Laurel. I am reading a short article about the Library of Congress. It's a tidbit of history about how the world's largest book repository is also a monument to democracy. It was published in the Smithsonian Magazine, dated June 2022. It is titled Popular Wisdom by Maris Kreisman. The article begins now. It was a hot and dismal day in Charlottesville, Virginia, in June 1815, as Thomas Jefferson watched the last of 10 wagons carry away his entire personal library. His beloved 1744 edition of Cicero was headed north, along with nearly 6,500 other volumes, and the sage of Monticello was bereft. I cannot live without books, he wrote to John Adams shortly thereafter. Liquidating his library had been a painful choice, but Jefferson had compelling inducements. For one, the former president was facing some $20,000 in debts, and the library would net him nearly $24,000. Listeners, $20,000 today is worth $1,241,708 worth of debt. The amount of money Jefferson was receiving, which was $24,000, is worth $1,461,395 today. I will continue. But Jefferson had a second motive. His books were bound for Washington, D.C., where they would become the cornerstone of the rebuilt Library of Congress, which the British Army had torched the previous year, along with everything else in the old Capitol. Jefferson was now the founding father of the nation's restored library. Established in 1800 with just 740 volumes and a modest endowment of $5,000, about $114,000 in today's money, the Library of Congress didn't yet have the three main buildings we're familiar with today. After the 1814 fire, Blodgett's Hotel at 7th and E Street served as the temporary capital, and Jefferson's books that day were bound for a modest room on the third floor. Congress moved the library back to the partly restored Capitol in 1818, but fires would continue to harry the library over the next few decades as space grew increasingly cramped and faulty chimney flues proved a constant threat. Following the Civil War, Librarian of Congress Ainsworth Rand Spofford, who served from 1864 to 1897, capitalized on a new patriotism and took steps to make the library accessible to the whole populace, enlarging the collections and establishing a public reading room. The end of Spofford's tenure saw the opening of the main location on November 1, 1897, the Library of Congress building, which was rechristened the Thomas Jefferson Building in 1980, with its ornate ceilings and plush reading rooms, featuring artwork by American painters and sculptors where anyone can come and read for free. Increasingly, the library hosted scenes of literary history in action. In 1906, Mark Twain appeared in the library's Congressional Reading Room to testify before Congress about a copyright reform bill while debuting a new look, the all-white suit that would become his signature. By 1901, the Library of Congress had become the first U.S. library to hold more than 1 million volumes, and the next several decades brought a torrent of books and journals as new findings in the sciences and new schools of political thought accelerated the pace of intellectual production. Since 1950, the size of the library's collection and staff has tripled. There are now more than 25 million books, as well as more than 170 million other items in more than 470 languages, including photos, maps, periodicals, manuscripts, sheet music, telephone directories, and much more. Since acquiring its first audio recording in 1904, a wax cylinder of a speech by Kaiser Wilhelm II of Germany, the library's audio collection has grown to more than 2.6 million recordings, many of them available online through the library's National Jukebox Initiative, launched in 2011. Meanwhile, leading lights of the culture have followed Jefferson by entrusting their archives to the library. In April, Elaine Joyce, Neil Simon's widow, donated 7,700 of the Pulitzer Prize-winning playwright's manuscripts and letters. The library first began to digitize its holdings in 1990. These days, the task is going at a remarkable clip. Each book is scanned manually. Once the scans are in, the library can digitize about 600 books in 30 minutes, says Ranjan Biswas, a supervisor at the library's Mission Platforms Design and Development section. Thanks to a souped-up content

0: 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The material being read is the copyright property of the publications being read. Access to this program is solely for persons who cannot read the original printed version due to a visual impairment or other disability. By continuing to listen, you confirm that you have such a condition.
1: Inform the mass of the people. Enable them to see that it is their interest to preserve peace and order, and they will preserve them. Because of technology, Jefferson's collection will soon be instantly accessible to the mass, or at least to any citizen with an internet connection, a triumph for the founding principles of what is now the biggest library in the world. I will now include a description of a couple of photos within the article. One describes the main reading room. It says, atop all eight marble columns are allegorical plaster figures representing Enlightenment ideals, including history, art, poetry, and law. Another description states that there is a plaster bust of Jefferson greeting visitors to the Great Hall. It is based on a 1789 original by French sculptor Jean-Antoine Houdon. That concludes this article. I will now read a short complimentary piece about what else is contained within the Thomas Jefferson Building, formerly known as the Library of Congress Building. It is titled Detailed Oriented by Ted Scheinman. He comments that the details he focuses on in the article speak to the nation's educational ideals. The Saint is the title of the first detail. There is a statue of St. Paul that oversees the reading room. It was sculpted by John Donahue. Oscar Wilde called Donahue's art more beautiful than the work of any sculptor I have seen. Another detail is titled Grandeur. Paul Pies, main architect of the Thomas Jefferson Building, chose elaborate Corinthian columns made by W.H. Evans and Son in Baltimore to evoke the library's high purpose. The next detail is titled Seasonal. Vibrant murals depicting the four seasons adorn the upper walls of the South Corridor. Winter by Frank Benson features a quotation from Shakespeare's As You Like It, not The Winter's Tale, as one might expect. The last detail is named Literary Chronicle. The last in a six-part series by John White Alexander, illustrating the evolution of the book, this mural shows Johannes Gutenberg with his printing press. The series begins with a painting of prehistoric humans creating a simple cairn. A cairn is a heap of stones piled up as a landmark or as a memorial. That concludes the Smithsonian Magazine articles. I will now add more information about the Library of Congress. When I first read the Smithsonian articles about the Library of Congress, I did get a bit confused, especially about the Library of Congress versus the Thomas Jefferson Building. So I am now including more information that I have gathered from the internet. The Library of Congress refers to its four buildings, and each has its own purpose. The Thomas Jefferson Building was originally known as the Library of Congress Building. As we know, that building's name changed in 1980 to the Thomas Jefferson Building. The Library of Congress is physically housed in three buildings on Capitol Hill and a conservation center in rural Virginia. The library's Capitol Hill buildings are all connected by underground passageways, so that a library user need pass through security only once in a single visit. The library also has off-site storage facilities in Maryland for less commonly requested materials. The Thomas Jefferson Building first opened in

0: 1897 as the main building of the library and is the oldest of the three buildings. Known originally as the Library of Congress Building or Main Building, it took its present name on June 13, 1980. The John Adams Building was originally known as the annex to the main building, which had run out of space. It opened its doors to the public on January 3, 1939. Initially, it also housed the U.S. Copyright Office, which moved to the Madison Building in the 1970s. The Madison Building was constructed from 1971 to 1976 and serves as the official memorial to President James Madison. The Madison Building is also home to the U.S. Copyright Office and to the Mary Pickford Theater, the Motion Picture and Television Reading Room of the Library of Congress. The theater hosts regular free screenings of classic and contemporary movies and television shows. The Packard Campus for Audiovisual Conservation is the Library of Congress's newest building, opened in 2007 and is located in Culpeper, Virginia. It was constructed out of a former Federal Reserve Storage Center and Cold War bunker. The campus is designed to act as a single site to store all of the library's movie, television, and sound collections. It is named to honor David Woodley Packard, whose Packard Humanities Institute oversaw the design and construction of the facility. The centerpiece of the complex is a reproduction Art Deco movie theater that presents free movie screenings to the public on a semi-weekly basis. The Library of Congress's primary mission is to research inquiries made by members of Congress, which is carried out through the Congressional Research Service. It also houses and oversees the United States Copyright Office. The library is open to the public for research, although only high-ranking government officials and library employees may check out, that is, remove from the premises, books and materials. That concludes my readings focusing on the Library of Congress. I now understand its physical structures and mission better. I hope you listeners do too. It certainly has whet my appetite to put the Thomas Jefferson Building on my list of a place to visit if I am in Washington, D.C. I would think it is a breathtakingly beautiful building externally and internally. Certainly, a tour by a guide would be enriching and fascinating. I wish all you fine Valley Eye Radio listeners a most pleasant day.
1: 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My name is John Velas, and I am a Massachusetts State Senator for the 2nd Hamden and Hampshire District. I'm so happy to be with you here today, and you're listening to Valley Eye Radio.
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5: You're listening to the Talking Information Center on this Thursday, the 1st of October, 2026. It's time now to begin the reading of today's Wall Street Journal, and we do that by saying hello to Ken.
6: Hello and welcome. In Wednesday's markets, sell-off in Treasuries sends yield to highest since 2002. The bond market keeps turning back the clock. Relentless selling pressure pushed the yield on the 10-year U.S. Treasury note above 5.3% Wednesday, blowing past its 2007 peak to reach its highest level since 2002, according to TradeWeb. The milestone is particularly notable because it hints that U.S. borrowing conditions haven't just returned to a pre-2008 to 2009 financial crisis normalcy, as some investors have recently suggested. Instead, something even bigger might be afoot. When Treasury yields last were this high, the U.S. economy was in an entirely different era. The dot-com stock bubble had largely deflated, but investors still had memories of the robust economic growth and consistently high interest rates of the 1990s, and even the sky-high inflation of the early 1980s. As yields fell in subsequent years, many economists concluded the world had entered a new epoch of tepid inflation and permanently low interest rates. Those views were challenged by the COVID inflation surge earlier this decade. But they have now been completely cast aside, replaced by new forecasts of an extended period of elevated borrowing costs. Bonds could be volatile in the near term, but the trend in yields is upward, said Balira Erkci, chief U.S. economist at T. Rowe Price. There are many factors driving yields higher that are structural, and those factors are here to stay. Though unexpected events such as COVID and wars have helped drive yields to current levels, investors and economists also point to more durable forces as well. Those include a growing tide of government debt testing the limits of investor demand, the artificial intelligence investment boom that is powering economic growth, and rising trade barriers that are pushing up inflation. Investors and economists care about the 10-year Treasury yield because it plays a critical role in setting borrowing costs across the country. As the yield has climbed in recent months, so too has the cost of getting a mortgage for families and of issuing bonds for large U.S. companies. That increase has been painful for many potential borrowers and a frustration for Republicans ahead of the November midterm elections. But it notably hasn't done much to slow the overall economy, the resilience of which has only pushed yields upward as investors wager that the Federal Reserve will need to keep raising interest rates to tame inflation. Large structural forces aside, the focus of most bond investors remains the U.S. conflict with Iran. The 10-year yield had reached a recent low point below 4% on February 27th, just before the U.S. and Israel started the conflict, spurring a surge in energy prices as Iran moved to throttle shipping in the Strait of Hormuz. It ended Wednesday at 5.292% after rising as high as 5.306% earlier in the session. U.S. Navy and Gulf oil producers have recently recently improved at fending off or evading Iranian attacks, allowing more tankers to cross the strait. Nonetheless, Brent crude, the international oil benchmark, has remained near $100 a barrel. Diesel prices recently hit record highs, and investors remain nervous that the flow of oil could deteriorate again as long as the two sides haven't reached a definitive peace agreement. We see traffic increasing. That's nice, said John Briggs, head of U.S. rate strategy at Natixis Corporate and Investing Banking. But, he added, just because supply is moving out now doesn't mean that it's going to continue. A central bank shouldn't necessarily raise interest rates in response to inflation caused by an energy shock, according to textbook economic theory. Higher rates can't increase the supply of oil, and the shock could always end on its own. That theory, however, is holding less weight now, because inflation has been above the Fed's 2% target for years, stirring concerns that it could become entrenched in the economy. In addition, economists say factors other than the war, such as AI investment, also are fueling consumer price increases. Under Chairman Kevin Warsh, the Fed's rate-setting committee already voted unanimously to raise rates earlier this month. Now, investors are expecting several more increases over the next 12 months, based in part on concerns that businesses will start passing the cost of rising fuel prices onto consumers, feeding more broadly into inflation. On Tuesday, yields on short-term Treasury yields, which are particularly sensitive to the near-term outlook for Fed policy, fell modestly after New York Fed President John Williams said there was currently no urgency to raise rates again. Still, yields on longer-term Treasuries barely changed, and they quickly resumed their climb on Wednesday. To some analysts, moves like that suggest that the market is dictating interest rates now, even more than the Fed. As long as investors remain concerned about the inflation outlook, yields could rise no matter what Fed officials say. In fact, the Fed could be pushed to raise rates to calm the markets and prevent long-term yields from rising too quickly. So far, stocks have largely withstood the rise in bond yields, largely thanks to the strong corporate earnings. Some, though, worry that stocks are vulnerable because Warsh has said that overall financial conditions aren't restrictive, suggesting that the lofty market could itself be fostering inflation by boosting the wealth of investors and giving companies relatively easy access to financing. If Fed officials really want to get inflation down to 2, they may have to get restrictive, which the stock market wouldn't like, said Bob Dole, Chief Investment Officer at Crossmark Global Investments. Walgreens owner nears UK sale. Deal with Weston family for Boots would be valued at $9 billion with debt. Walgreens private equity owner is nearing a deal to sell UK pharmacy chain Boots for close to $9 billion, including debt, according to people familiar with the matter. It has been discussing a deal to sell Boots to the Canadian arm of the Weston family, which owns a food business empire, the people said. A deal could be completed in the coming weeks, assuming talks don't fall apart. Sycamore Partners took Walgreens private in 2025 in a deal valued at $24 billion, including debt, and roughly $10 billion without. It separated the company into 5 units to facilitate potential sales of non-core units, including Boots, which houses the former international businesses of Walgreens. That includes Boots operations in the UK and businesses in Thailand, Mexico, Germany, and China. The Weston family is a Canadian-British food business clan that traces its roots to a bakery business founded in Toronto in 1882. The family's Canadian contingent oversees an empire that includes Loblaw, Canada's largest food retailer, and the operator of Shoppers Drug Mart, one of the country's biggest pharmacy chains. Walgreens was in the midst of a turnaround effort when Sycamore bought it. Its market value had dropped more than 90% from its roughly $100 billion peak in 2015. Selling Boots at the price being discussed would be an early win for Sycamore, which is poised to make a sizable return on the sale. It would also allow the firm to focus on reviving Walgreens' U.S. operations. The pharmacy chain has roughly 8,000 stores across all 50 states in Puerto Rico, according to its website. Sycamore, which is based in New York, oversees assets of about $14 billion and largely focuses on buying retail-related businesses. Its holdings include Staples, an office supply retailer, and Knitwell Group, which oversees Talbots, Soma, and Ann Taylor, among other fashion brands. DoorDash to boost deliveries of shoes and clothing. DoorDash is betting big that Americans want more than dinner delivered. A dress from Anthropologie, a North Face puffer vest, face cream from Macy's. On Wednesday, the app known for delivering meals from pizza to Lo Mein said it was adding more clothing, shoes, and other items to its lineup. Its new partners include Timberland and Vans, in addition to Anthropologie, Macy's, and the North Face. The deals add to a string of new partnerships in recent months for DoorDash. Uber and other delivery apps intensifying the competition among the companies, and with Amazon.com and Walmart to satisfy Americans' growing hunger to get their purchases right away. 5 to 7 day shipping might have been acceptable 5 years ago. That is not the case today, said Fraud Hannon, DoorDash's vice president of new verticals. Consumers' expectations were set by firms like Amazon and Walmart that have offered faster and faster delivery in recent years. Fast, often free shipping is now the floor, not the ceiling, for every category of retail, said Mark Imperi, a leader of logistics and transportation at Elix Partners, a consulting firm. Retailers risk the loyalty of their shoppers when they don't meet such expectations, he said. To satisfy the demand, many department stores and specialty apparel retailers seeking to boost sales are finding partners to deliver their goods. Hopefully, I'm going to reach a broader audience and a different customer base, said Max Mangini, chief customer and digital officer at Macy's. Under its deal with DoorDash, the retailer would offer two-hour delivery from about 360 stores this fall. Macy's has around 430 locations. Macy's, which has subtly offered DoorDash delivery within its own website and app for a few years, now will make its products available for purchase within DoorDash directly and make fast delivery a more prominent option on its own website, Magni said. San Francisco-based DoorDash had, for years, mostly marketed itself as a restaurant delivery service, competing with rivals such as Grubhub and Uber. Retailers weren't sure whether customers would gravitate to their products, such as clothes or hardware supplies, through the app, DoorDash's Hannon said. Now, more shoppers crave delivery within hours and are willing to pay extra for speed. About 13% of 1,000 U.S. adults surveyed last year by Elix Partners said they wouldn't pay extra for same-day shipping, down from 30% the year before. Earlier this year, DoorDash announced deals with Barnes & Noble, Gap, and Kohl's. As of June, it sold around 30 million products directly, up from around 9 million at the same time last year, a company spokeswoman said. Uber has rolled out several partnerships with retailers this year. Wholesale retailer Costco said this month that it would offer fast delivery through DoorDash and Uber across the U.S., adding to an existing delivery deal with Instacart. Younger shoppers are still visiting the clubs regularly, but use these as fill-in shops, Costco CEO Ron Vachara said on a recent earnings call. Nike Lifer tackles China retooling. Kathy Sparks' first job at Nike was selling sneakers in one of its Oregon stores. 30 years later, she has a tougher assignment, convincing China's millions of sneaker fans that they should give the company a second chance. It's a daunting challenge for a Nike lifer who became head of its China business this spring, one that carries outsized importance for a sports giant that is struggling globally. China is Nike's second largest market. But over the last 5 years, it has moved from being its fastest-growing region to one of its worst, as Nike failed to capitalize on a sporting boom that has boosted rivals such as On and Hoka. Nike's revenue in China and Taiwan is down nearly 30% from its peak 5 years ago. Being a large multinational Western brand in the China marketplace no longer is enough to win, Sparks said in an interview. In 6 months, Sparks, who reports to Chief Executive Elliot Hill, has decided to end most online stores run by retail partners to boost the brand's premium cachet and is rapidly rolling out new made-for-China lines. She has visited nearly a dozen cities to understand how Nike can seize on China's booming sporting scene, popping into gyms where sweaty workouts such as Hyrox are in, and watching local pickup basketball games. In China, the number of marathon runners has doubled over the decade. Pickleball and paddle courts are popping up. Young people congregate for early morning yoga sessions in Lululemon shops. Beyond training, hip Chinese people wear tennis skirts and high-end running sneakers as fashion statements. The challenge is making them excited about wearing Nike. Yiki Feng, a 27-year-old from Zhenjiang province, used to love the brand for its association with sports icons such as Kobe Bryant and Michael Jordan. But now he says the brand's quality isn't as good as Chinese rivals. Plenty of domestic brands now offer superior technology at a fraction of the cost, he said. To understand the perspectives of customers like Feng, Sparks has attended focus groups where Chinese consumers are quizzed about which sports they play, where they play them, and what they do when they get home. We're going to test and learn, Sparks said. Understanding the Chinese consumer will get us to the right formula. A risky move. Sparks faces a fiercely competitive landscape. Local competitors boast they can produce new models at twice the speed Nike does. Anta, Nike's chief Chinese competitor, owns a swath of brands for the China market, such as Fila and ski brand Descent, and is offering consumers a range of stylish sporting looks. Chinese sportswear giant Li Ning is releasing new sneakers quickly. Sparks is fighting back by trying to restore Nike's premium feel. In her previous job, where she ran the company's Asia-Pacific and Latin America businesses, she worked to clean up bloated inventory and improve the experience of buying online. Now, Nike will largely stop selling products online through third-party vendors in China, including local retail giant Topsports. Sparks says third-party vendors have created a fragmented online sales experience and that she is trying to reduce heavy discounting. On Topsports' store, on a popular online retailer, discounted Nike basketball sneakers sell for under $50. That is at least half the price of newer models sold on Nike's own site on the same platform. It was a risky decision. A large share of Nike sales in China, estimated in the high teens, come from online third-party wholesalers. While some analysts lauded Sparks' move, others said it would hit revenue and cede market share to rivals like Adidas, which continues to sell via Topsports. Instead of paying full price, many customers will switch to another brand with their price range, analysts at Bernstein wrote in July, saying it could delay a return to revenue growth in China. In June, Nike said average retail discounts in China were down, but that revenue was expected to continue declining over the year. Brian Fenn, who worked at Nike for 8 years until 2024, including a stint as director of product in Shanghai, said that it could take 2 to 5 years to come up with a new product when he was at Nike. Too slow in China's fiercely competitive market. He said Sparks' strong connection to Nike's leadership in the U.S. will help give her the resources to speed up product development. Local creations. Nike was the pinnacle of cool in China in the 2000s when the brand was known for outfitting top National Basketball Association stars such as LeBron James and Kobe Bryant. Today, with many more entertainment options on offer in China, the NBA is less of a cultural force. Meanwhile, the quality of local brands has improved, making it hard for foreign companies to persuade Chinese consumers to pay up. Anta basketball shoes can sell for $50 or less, and Chinese online reviews often say they offer superior quality. To break through, Sparks wants more locally designed products that speak to Chinese culture and fashion. Past such efforts have sometimes flopped. Nike's Zoom Court Dragon, a basketball shoe with a dragon scale pattern, released in 2022, was criticized for its $130 price tag and relying on the tired dragon motif to connect with Chinese customers. Sparks says she wants a new approach, appointing a first-ever head of local product creation for China at the vice president level, who will report to her. The team, which is doubling its size, will bring Nike sportswear lifestyle lines to market in October, just 6 months after planning began. The collection will play on young Chinese people's interest in blending traditional and modern motifs. Spark says the new line will at first be sold exclusively at bricks and mortar stores to create an in-store experience that will drive foot traffic. The company also plans to focus on fast-growing activities such as hiking, racket sports, and high rocks. The Nike Hybrid RN, a shoe designed with both stability and speed for the running and lifting required in high rocks training, came out this month, 2 weeks earlier than other markets. Although overall revenue in China has steadily declined over the last 2 years, dropping 12% in the most recent quarter, Spark sees green shoots. Running revenue has grown by double digits for 6 consecutive quarters, boosted by releases such as Pegasus Premium, a pricey, stylish running shoe, and the company's engagement with local running groups. She says basketball fandom remains a force and plans to bring top WNBA players to China, including Caitlin Clark and Sabrina Ionescu, both of whom the company endorses. Ford faults supplier for F-150 sales drop. Ford Motor's profitable F-150 took a hit this quarter because of a supplier issue that took production offline in recent weeks at a key truck assembly plant, the automaker's chief executive said Wednesday. Ford's latest supplier issue temporarily halted production at a Michigan plant that makes the F-150 for about 1 week. It is impacting our third quarter wholesale, but I'm very optimistic, Ford CEO Jim Farley told reporters on the sidelines of a company event in Detroit. The automaker sent a supply chain team to quickly solve the problem, and fourth quarter production shouldn't be affected, Farley said. We're on track, Farley said. A Ford spokesman said the latest issue involved a shortage of components. The drop-off marks the latest challenge for Ford to recover sales of the F-150 over the past year following a series of fires at an aluminum supplier that had rocked the company's truck production for over a year. Ford's overall U.S. sales through August were down 10%. Sales of Ford's F-Series trucks, which include the F-150 and heavy-duty pickups, are down 11%. Ford took about $800 million in costs related to the issue with the supplier, Novelis, through the first half of 2025, Ford told analysts in July. The aluminum plant restarted production in June. Ford has said it expects to build an additional 150,000 trucks this year over 2025's reduced volume to make up for sales lost from the aluminum plant shortage. Ford needs to have F-Series production output of at least 95,000 a month through the end of the year to hit that target, Barclays analyst said in a note Wednesday. Ford's steep drop-off in sales in 2026 is expected to result in South Korean automaker Hyundai Motor unseating it as the number three car company in the U.S. by sales, according to estimates from industry research firm Cox Automotive. The F-Series production challenges and a move to discontinue the mass-market Escape SUV contributed to the company's decline, said Charlie Cheeseborough, Cox's senior economist. Condé Nast CEO steps down, will join toy company Mattel. Condé Nast chief executive Roger Lynch is stepping down after more than 7 years to become CEO of toy company Mattel. Lynch succeeds chairman and CEO Jan Kreitz, who will depart Mattel on October 2nd to become co-CEO of the combined Paramount-Warner Brothers Discovery once the $81 billion deal closes. Mike Perlis, the former CEO of Forbes and Ziff Davis Publishing, as well as Condé Nast's lead independent board member, will become Condé Nast's interim CEO while the board searches for a new executive, the company said Wednesday. Stephen Newhouse, co-president of Condé Nast parent company Advanced Publications, said Lynch called him on Monday to share news of his planned departure. "It was an unpleasant surprise," said Newhouse, who said Lynch helped steer the company through a number of challenges. "The board hasn't really had a chance to do anything other than to thank Roger and wish him well and implement a long-planned emergency succession with Mike Perlis, who, quite frankly, was always in the wings." Mattel, the maker of Barbie dolls and Hot Wheels cars, has spent years trying to transform into a toy and entertainment company. During Lynch's time at the helm, Condé Nast, which owns Vogue, The New Yorker, and Vanity Fair, faced disruption in a fast-changing industry. "Artificial intelligence is transforming the way people seek and consume information, hurting web traffic to many publishers, and social media platforms such as TikTok have diverted audiences' attention and diluted the influence of magazines that once set the cultural agenda. Advertising, once the bedrock of the magazine business, has faced significant pressure across the industry. We navigated a pandemic, enormous disruptions across our industry, and a media landscape that seemed to change beneath our feet every year," Lynch said in a note to staff announcing his departure. Lynch, a board member at Mattel since 2018, will remain on the Condé Nast board. "Even as Mattel signaled its ambitions to become a more influential player in the entertainment and live experience space, where the toy industry is increasingly finding its profits, most of Mattel's revenues have still been coming from toy sales. Competitor Hasbro, for example, now derives a major source of growth from its Wizards of the Coast franchise, a suite of role-playing digital games and trading cards. As birth rates fall, adults are increasingly a target demographic for toy companies as the concept of play is recalibrated." Mattel has been under pressure from investors, notably Southeastern Asset Management, which manages a 4% stake on behalf of its clients, to take in private equity investment or sell itself to a competitor or a media company. "The most logical strategic buyer of Mattel is likely another toy company," Southeastern wrote to Kreese in May. "We put toy in quotes as the industry has a broad spectrum, and Mattel itself is not and should not be focused only on selling physical items."

And what's been in the top of the news, stabbing, terrifying nosedive bring chaos to Flight 1073. Passengers, crew subdue pilot who stabbed his captain en route to Tel Aviv. Almag Itali was flying home from a vacation in Japan with his wife and two teenagers, casually snapping pictures of irrigated circles of farmland in the desert below, when the Fly Dubai 737 MAX suddenly went into a steep nosedive. It started dropping as if there was turbulence, but crazy. 20-30 seconds of a crazy free fall. It then stabilized, and then again it started falling, said Itali, an Israeli e-commerce worker. We didn't understand what was happening. What Itali couldn't see from his seat in row 20 on Flight 1073 was a desperate fight unfolding in the cockpit. One pilot had stabbed the plane's captain, who fought back and opened the cockpit door, said Israeli Prime Minister Benjamin Netanyahu. Seeing a commotion, a small group of passengers and crew members rushed to the front to win back control of the plane, according to interviews with the passengers and social media videos verified by the Wall Street Journal. Yaniv Hayan, a passenger, said in a video shared by Israel's public broadcaster that he and another man found the door was unlocked, but was blocked by the fallen pilot, so they shoved it open. Inside, he said he saw the injured captain on the ground as the co-pilot hovered over the controls. I grabbed the attacker and put him in a chokehold and took him outside, Hayan said, then called other Israeli passengers to help. Afterwards, the pilots lay on the floor of the kitchen area receiving medical care, blood smearing their uniforms and the walls. One passenger looked on in shock, a rivulet of blood running down the middle of his forehead. They attacked us right now, in this plane, he said in a video posted on social media. They tried to murder the pilot, and we took over. Two other pilots who were aboard to operate the next flight assumed control of the plane. Flight data show they fought for 5 minutes to stabilize the jet as it pitched up and down amid the unsettled situation aboard and the damage done by the rapid dive, during which the plane lost 15,000 feet of altitude in 55 seconds. Once they had it under control, they issued a Squawk 7700, a radio signal indicating a general emergency. 7 minutes later, they changed the alert to a code signaling unlawful interference, used to describe attempts to jeopardize the safety of the airplane, like hijacking or hostage taking. The pilots then steered the plane to an emergency landing in the Saudi city of Tabuk. About 170 passengers, almost all Israeli and many of them children, were safe and accounted for. Four Americans, all U.S.-Israeli dual nationals, were on the plane, according to a State Department spokesman. Saudi authorities had the first crack at interviewing the passengers and crew. They have initially assessed that the attacking pilot tried to deliberately crash the plane, people familiar with the matter said. They don't yet have a theory of a motive or whether others might have been involved, they said. India's embassy in Riyadh identified the pilot who was attacked as Smit Makilhar, calling him brave and saying he was receiving medical care. The identity of the attacking pilot wasn't immediately known. Fly Dubai said its flights to and from Israel would be suspended while the investigation into the incident continues. The near disaster sent a shudder through a region racked by 3 years of war and raised a host of troubling possibilities that officials in Saudi Arabia, Israel, and the United Arab Emirates are just beginning to investigate. Excuse me. Negotiations to end the war Israel and the U.S. launched against Iran appear stalled, and anger runs high over Israel's conduct in the war against Hamas in the Gaza Strip.
The U.S. has tightened its economic sanctions on Iran and bolstered its naval blockade by persuading countries, including the United Arab Emirates, to cut air links with the country. Iran's top national security officials has warned that countries that block Iranian flights will lose the use of their own airports. The incident hit one of the most robust links between Israel and the outside world. While many Western carriers have repeatedly cut flights to Israel during the years of conflict, the UAE, which signed a diplomatic accord with Israel in 2020, has provided steady connections with multiple flights each day between Tel Aviv and the International Aviation Hub of Dubai. It also delivered another blow to Dubai, whose important tourism and aviation earners have been shaken by thousands of Iranian attacks on the country and concerns about the continuing war. The scenario echoed other air disasters like the crashes of Egypt Air Flight 990 into the Atlantic in 1999 and Germanwings Flight 9525 into the French Alps in 2015, which some regulators attributed to actions by their first officers. The latter led to requirements that two crew members be in the cockpit at all times. The protocols to try to stop these things from happening in general work very efficiently. But when insiders are involved, inherently the risk of bypassing protocols is there, said Matthew Borey, chief intelligence officer and co-founder of Osprey Flight Solutions. The vast majority of these post-9/11 security measures in the aviation industry are meant to deal with passengers, to stop people from being able to access the cockpit. But that assumes the people in the cockpit are part of the solution and not part of the potential problem. A former Fly Dubai crew member said all pilots are subject to security screening before flights and have medical checks at least once a year. Fly Dubai's budget flights from Dubai to Tel Aviv attract a consistent crowd of Jewish and Arab Israelis coming home from vacations, international workers coming in for stints, and a handful of business travelers. It isn't unusual to see hippie travelers, families in Orthodox clothing, and women in hijab on flights that also typically teem with children. Passengers make their way through normal security in Dubai to a gate further back in the airport, then get bussed across the tarmac to walk aboard the plane. By halfway through the 3.5-hour flight, many are often slumped over their partners asleep. Wednesday's flight was bringing families home in the middle of the week-long Sukkot holiday in Israel. Photos shared with the journal showed strollers, children carrying colorful backpacks, and their parents among the passengers. Flight tracking data service, Flight Radar 24, shows the plane took off shortly after 7 a.m. local time and began climbing to 34,000 feet. The first sign of trouble came about 2 hours and 15 minutes into the flight when the aircraft started to lose altitude. The plane hurtled into a nearly minute-long nosedive, plummeting almost 3 miles. The speed of the dive pushed the plane to the limits of its engineering. A section of the plane's rudder, which controls side-to-side movements, was ripped from the tail, according to images of the aircraft and an official familiar with the initial investigation. Itali gripped his seat and tightened his seatbelt, wondering if there was a problem with the plane. The commotion in the cockpit, the passengers rushing forward, and the new pilots taking charge all happened so fast, Itali said. After the flight was over, doctors treated the injured, and one of the pilots was restrained, he said. On the ground in Saudi Arabia, authorities questioned the passengers and crew, keeping them for about 7 hours before the airline could bring in another plane to fly them onward to Israel. As the new flight approached the airport in Tel Aviv, it checked in with the tower. "Thank you for bringing our passengers safely back home," the tower radioed back.

U.S. military exit leaves Iraq in peril. Baghdad is threatened by militants in a conflict fed by America's war with Iran. Baghdad. After spending more than 23 years and $1.7 trillion, America is winding down what critics have called its forever war in Iraq, closing the last major U.S. military base on Wednesday. We don't think we need the military there anymore, President Trump said during a White House visit by Iraqi Prime Minister Ali al-Zaidi in July. We have a fantastic champion, a new champion, the president said. He's young and he's handsome. Zaidi, a 41-year-old businessman, sat beside Trump during the visit and announced a deadline, also set for Wednesday, for Iranian-backed militias to hand over their weapons. There is no justification for their existence after the 30th of September, he said. Instead, America's open-ended war with Iran is pushing Iraq deeper into conflict, with the U.S. exit leaving behind a country where well-armed militias are only tightening their grip. Militants and Iranian forces launched more than 600 attacks on U.S. diplomatic and military facilities in Iraq in the first 2 months of the war, the Wall Street Journal reported. In a sign of Iraq's instability, the U.S. Embassy in Baghdad now sends frequent security warnings to individual Americans and others, about two a week, regarding kidnapping by militants. A team from the Journal abruptly left Baghdad this month after Iraqi, U.S., and European officials warned of a security threat that American officials later said was a kidnapping risk by a Shiite militia. Iran-backed militias have long exercised influence in Iraq, but Tehran has renewed its support since the U.S. initiated its bombing campaign in Iran in February, according to current and former U.S. officials and defense experts. The flow of small arms, drones, and small-diameter short-range rockets from Iran initially slowed while Tehran focused on fighting the U.S., but ramped up this summer, a U.S. official said. Recent attacks involve longer-range missiles and drones, hitting at a menacing weapons upgrade. This month, a drone attack that Saudi Arabia said was launched from Iraq near the border with Iran temporarily closed its east-west oil pipeline, an increasingly vital artery in the months since Iran disrupted shipping in the Strait of Hormuz. Other attacks damaged a U.S. diplomatic and logistics hub at the Baghdad airport. Zaidi, who never held public office before becoming prime minister in May, has been embraced by the Trump administration as someone they can do business with. He owns a bank, an insurance company, and media and construction firms. His bank was banned by the Treasury Department from dollar transactions in 2024 over suspicions it helped finance Iran and its proxies. Zaidi denied knowing about such transactions. Former U.S. officials said they didn't believe he had any personal involvement. The Trump administration is counting on Zaidi to disarm the militants, which number in the tens of thousands and include paramilitary groups that receive funding or weapons from Iran. Major General Saad Mann, a spokesman for the Iraqi military, said some militants factions had handed in their weapons and others are planning to do so. Others scoffed at the idea. These weapons are for our sovereignty, our freedom, said Kazim al-Fartusi, a spokesman for Qatah Sayyid al-Shahuda, a paramilitary group the U.S. designated as a terrorist organization funded and armed by Iran. A forced disarmament by the government will not happen, he said in an interview in Baghdad. His group and other militias hold top positions in ministries, as well as dozens of seats in Iraq's parliament, where they played a role in Zaidi's selection in the negotiations that followed last year's election. The government is an outcome we helped produce, he said.
Zadi and his deputies are now talking about pushing Wednesday's disarmament deadline to next year. Now we're all starting to talk like AI chatbots, too. Prompt speak and robotic turns of phrase are seeping into conversations at the office. Sarah Wimmerkranz recently found herself opening a work meeting with what's often referred to as contrast framing, a linguistic tool favored by chatbots. "This is not a morning meeting," she began. "It's a reset." It was just as Wimmerkranz feared. She'd ingested so much AI-generated content that it's now coming out of her mouth. "We just sound like bots," said the founding partner of a venture capital firm in Stockholm. Wimmerkranz said conversation at the office increasingly sounds like it came straight from Claude or ChatGPT. She finds herself using more punchy phrases and partaking in an unswedish practice, giving fawning feedback such as telling someone they're brilliant or so smart, just like a syncopantic large language model, LLM, would serve up. In Sweden, the culture would just be quietly listening, she says. "It's not nothing. You're right to push back. I mistakenly repeated a common myth as fact. That's on me. But here's the honest truth. People are spending so much time with AI that they're adopting chatbots' favorite phrases in conversation, Slacks, emails, and texts. Some call them LLMisms. Others refer to it as Claude speak." Will Barnett, head of recruiting for a Bay Area startup, swears he still speaks like a human, but finds AI use is influencing his communications over Slack and email. "I will catch myself when I'm writing where I'm like, oh my God, I shouldn't have even written that. I should have just let AI do it because it sounds the same," he says. "It's trained me to be more like it instead of the reverse." Barnett, 42, has taken to editing correspondence he wrote himself to make it sound less like AI, which he notes would be the exact same workflow if I was actually just using an LLM. Allie K. Miller, an AI advisor to Fortune 500 companies who lives in New York, says in a recent group chat with founders, the conversation turned to caveman speak. It's their name for a hyper-direct and cost-effective prompting style that uses as few words as possible to direct the AI. They all shared that their caveman speak was bleeding into their everyday and that they would say things like, "Why no bullets?" she says. Miller says she has a new appreciation for any piece of writing that predates ChatGPT's launch in November 2022 and for words that an LLM would be unlikely to spit out. "Cacophony," she said wistfully. "Man, I don't think I've ever seen AI write that word." Because top LLMs respond so well to upfront goal statements, Miller said people will sometimes prompt each other in team meetings. Daniel Walkowitz, who works at an AI startup, has started to find it difficult to tell whether a Slack or email message was written by a coworker using AI or one who has unwittingly started writing like AI. What does he know? What he does know is that more messages come through with phrases like, "It's not this, it's that. These are the problems, and this is how it happens." Dipan Mehta, who runs an AI startup, started keeping the equivalent of a swear jar, but for prompt speak at the office. Instead of a jar, there's a whiteboard, and every time someone speaks in AI-like language, they get a tally mark. Words and phrases that will earn you a mark: genuinely, load-bearing, smoking gun, X is the new Y, and any crazy hyphenated contractions that no one would normally use, said Meta, 33. If you have the most tally marks at the end of the week,
you pay for happy hour. David Bourgain of Washington, D.C., who works as a nonprofit CEO, has a theory that much of AI speak is drawn from the same linguistic style that classically trained business professionals and lawyers have been using for years. I had read 500 business books before AI came out, said Bourgain, 56, and AI has read those same books, and 500 more. For years, Bourgain has been throwing out prompt-like directions such as, think like an analyst, or let's red team this. These days, he finds more and more people understand what he's talking about because AI has made the language familiar to a broader group. Bottom line up front, he says, BLUF was an acronym back in the day. Now people get it more when you say that. Angela Nibbs has spent 20 years working in PR trying to get executives to not use corporate speak or jargon. AI is making that even harder. When Nibbs asks founders why they started their company, instead of sharing a story, they'll launch into three key pillars, the market opportunity and their competitive differentiation. Everyone sounds polished, she says, but no one sounds particularly interesting.

0: This broadcast service is provided by Valley iRadio. The material being read is the copyright property of the publications being read. Access to this program is solely for persons who cannot read the original printed version due to a visual impairment or other disability. By continuing to listen, you confirm that you have such a condition.
1: Pike could be heard loudly snoring, and the curtain was closed again at 8:06 p.m. Pike continued to be heard snoring until the microphone was cut off at 8:53 p.m. Lawyers for Pike filed an emergency motion to the U.S. Supreme Court seeking to immediately halt and stay the execution, saying she was in unnecessary agony. And in Wisconsin, mosque leader can be deported. The U.S. can deport the leader of Wisconsin's largest mosque, an outspoken advocate of Palestinian rights, on the grounds that he is a threat to national security, an immigration judge ruled on Wednesday. Salah Sarsour was detained in Milwaukee in March by U.S. Immigration and Customs Enforcement officers. A federal judge ordered Sarsour's release in June, saying he raised a substantial claim that the Trump administration was targeting him for speaking out against Israel and advocating for Palestinian rights. Sarsour said he intends to appeal. I will continue fighting to defend the right to free speech and to stay in the country I have called home for more than three decades, he said. Government attorneys say Sarsour's decades-old convictions in Israel make him a threat to national security and accuse him of lying on his green card application and falsely claiming citizenship to vote. Europe's car makers see cure for woes, supersized U.S. SUVs. BMW, Audi, and other European car makers are trying to revive their sales with a new generation of supersized luxury SUVs in America. BMW is looking to make a supersized sport utility vehicle specifically for the U.S., it told investors in Munich this week. Volvo Cars has said it would introduce a larger SUV in the U.S. as part of a major portfolio revamp, and Audi recently launched the Q9, its first full-size SUV, on the roof of a New York hotel. Americans love big SUVs, so why don't we listen to that, Volvo Cars chief executive Samuelson said in an interview. European automakers are hungry for growth after a sales collapse in China triggered by falling home prices and digitally savvy local competitors. China used to account for as much as half of profit for companies such as BMW, Mercedes-Benz, and Audi owner Volkswagen. The business case for launching larger SUVs in the U.S. has grown even stronger after President Trump eased emission standards. Under new rules, automakers no longer need to sell as many fuel-efficient cars to compensate for big SUVs, which typically come with big gas-guzzling engines. As profit from China has dried up, the U.S. has taken on outsized importance. Big SUVs are a particularly attractive niche to grow into because they carry higher margins. And that's it for today's edition of the Wall Street Journal. I'm Ken, your volunteer reader here at the Talking Information Center, and I thank you for listening.
2: 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At 2, we'll hear what's going on with the Westfield Council on Aging, and at 3 o'clock, we'll hear from Vet Minute, a local history article, Scamicide and Bird Note. 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From 5 to 5:30, we'll turn to Woman's World Feel Good, and from 5:30 to 6, we'll hear The Good Life, Social Security Matters, and In the Garden. 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
1: Hi, this is Melinda with your Woman's World Health News from the February 27th issue of Woman's World. 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Begin with awareness. Hopelessness is often an overwhelming mix of multiple emotions, which is why it's key to try to identify exactly what you're feeling, says expert Crystal I. Bryce, PhD. Is it fear, dread, helplessness? When I moved to a new town, everything that could go wrong did, and I felt all of those things at once. But once she identified each feeling, she was able to find ways to ease them, from reaching out to neighbors to asking friends for advice. Says Bryce, this helps you feel more in control and less stressed about what's to come. Take a tiny step forward. They may seem interchangeable, but optimism and hope are quite different. While optimism simply means having a positive mindset, hope is action-oriented, explains Bryce. When you're feeling hopeless about a situation, ask yourself, what is one tiny thing I can do about it right now? For example, if you're worried about finances, clip a few coupons or research money-saving tips. Taking action, no matter how small, helps counteract that sense of despair. Seek out saverers. Finding comfort in connection is the cornerstone of hope, says expert Jennifer Terremoto Pedrati, PhD. She suggests seeking saverers, people who relish joy and who will amplify yours. I have one friend I can't wait to tell things to when something good happens, because I know she's going to bounce that good energy back onto me. Just being around someone who savors positive experiences can help you feel more hopeful yourself. I hope you're having a great day, and thank you for listening to Valley Eye Radio.
2: Well, good morning, everyone, and welcome back to Valley Eye Radio on Thursday, October 1st. That's right. It is the 1st of October. It feels like this year is flying by, and what better way to kick off the start of the month than with a reading of the Springfield Republican. In studio today, our readers are Paul and Maureen, and I'll turn it over to them now, and let's hear what they've got in store for us in the news today.
3: Good morning. This is Maureen. Paul and I will be reading the Republican, the Thursday, October 1st, 2026 edition, and we'll start out with today's weather. A brief return to summer. We should see more sunshine tomorrow, although clouds will still mix in. It will be warmer, with highs reaching into the mid to upper 70s. A warm front will push through, and a southwesterly flow will increase later today, sending temperatures 10 to 15 degrees above normal for Friday. Highs will reach the lower to middle 80s, and it will turn rather humid, with dew points rising into the 60s. A cold front will bring a few showers across western Massachusetts on Friday afternoon, followed by breezy, cooler conditions Friday night. Seasonable, cooler weather will return for the weekend. And I have the lottery numbers. The mass cash, September 30th. Let's see, the midday, 14, 18, 22, 28, 30, and evening, I guess, 3, 15, 18, 22, and 26. Mega Millions from Tuesday, September 29th, the numbers were 10, 15, 16, 27, 64, and 23 is the notable number. The Mega Bucks, Wednesday, September 30th, 10, 19, 23, 31, 41, and 42. The Millionaire for Life from Wednesday, September 30th, the numbers were 13, 18, 22, 23, 51, and 2. The Powerball from Wednesday, September 30th, 4, 6, 23, 33, 44, and 13. And Paul is going to give us the sports.
4: Thank you, Maureen. How unfortunate. I did not win again today, last night, so there goes my generous donation to Valley Eye Radio. So this edition of sports is brought to you through a generous contribution from A to Z Moving and Storage, located at 41 Chapin Street, West Springfield, Mass. Their motto is, Happy Feet Move Faster. Well, the Red Sox wild season has come to an end. With questionable decisions, offensive no-show cuts, playoff run short. The Yankees won yesterday 9-2. Instant reactions from that game, their season-ending loss. Boston's season is over after the offense no-showed in both losses of this best-of-three series. Concerning signs were there with Boston's offense late in the regular season. The Red Sox had the worst batting average, 219, second worst slugging percentage, 356, and fourth worst on-base percentage, 295, during September. In the end, the offense scored 2 runs and recorded just 7 hits in 18 innings this postseason. The Red Sox's offensive struggles, evident entering last offseason, will be a glaring priority again this winter. Before Wilson Contreras' 6th-inning solo home run, the Red Sox had gone 26 straight innings in the postseason without scoring a run dating back to the 7th inning in Game 2 of the 2025 American League Wild Card Series. Manager Chad Tracy had an early hook for Red Sox starter Sonny Gray, pulling him at just 70 pitches with 2 outs in the 5th inning. It is a decision that should be second-guessed because Gray was pitching well. Gray had already retired Bellinger twice on 2 groundouts, although both grounders were hit hard with exit velocities of 99.8 miles per hour and 101.1 miles per hour, and that might have factored into Tracy's decision. It was a tough break for Garrett Crochet, who pitched in his first game since April 25, 2026, the day Boston fired Alex Cora. Crochet, who entered to pitch the 6th inning, struck out the first batter he faced, getting Spencer Jones to chase a ball in the dirt. Catcher Adley Rutschman's throw to first base to try to complete the strikeout was late, allowing Jones to reach. Jones then stole second base and reached third when Rutschman's throw went into center field. The next 3 batters singled against Crochet before Tracy replaced him with Garrett Whitlock. In all, the Yankees scored 6 runs in the 6th inning to break the game open 8-1. Tracy's decision to put Crochet in the game right after Contreras gave Boston some life, cutting it to 2-1, should also be second-guessed. Crochet threw just 2 live batting practices before Boston activated him from the injured reserve list for the postseason. Rust lack of command is a concern with any pitcher after such a long layoff. Crochet just simply did not have enough time for a rehab outing to work off any rust. Rutschman, who was in the 96th percentile in caught stealing above average, this season picked the worst time for his worst throw as a member of the Red Sox. Rutschman's throw to second base on Jones' stolen base ended up in center field, allowing Jones to advance to third. Zidane Rafaela hardly ran to first base when he grounded out to second base for the first out of the 2nd inning. A right quad strain put him on the injured list from September 3rd to the 23rd, and there was no chance he was going to beat out Jazz Chisholm Jr.'s throw. Still, slightly more hustle could have been shown in a Major League Baseball playoff game. His trot to first base was somewhere between walking and jogging. Nate Eaton showed excellent hustle in the 3rd inning when he extended a bloop single to center field into a double. Yankee center fielder Trent Grisham was a little too nonchalant while fielding it. Eaton noticed and took second base with one out. It didn't end up mattering, though. And finally, there were occasionally cheap home runs to right field at Yankee Stadium because of the short porch. But Luis Garcia Jr.'s home run off Gray in the fourth inning wasn't one. It went 387 feet with a 107-mile-per-hour exit velocity and would have been a home run in 27 out of 30 Major League ballparks. In other national scores from the NHL, we have the New York Islanders 1, the Toronto Maple Leafs 2. That means the Maple Leafs won 2-1. The Pittsburgh Penguins won over the Philadelphia Flyers 7-0. And the Colorado Avalanche won over the LA Kings 8-4. There were no professional football games last night. There is one tonight on Prime TV. Let's move along now to local sports. Beginning with, just a moment here, beginning with girls soccer. The Cardinals 3, Orioles 2. The three scorers lift Pope past B-Town. Pope Francis narrowly escaped with a win against Belchertown 3-2 on Wednesday to remain a perfect 9-0 on the season. Going into the half, Pope Francis led 2-0. In the second half, Belchertown scored twice off the feet of Aubrey Klingensmith and Aubrey McCain to tie the game. But the Cardinals added on another second-half goal that was the decider. The loss dropped the Orioles to a 5-4 record on the season. Pope Francis had goal contributions from three different athletes. Rylan Waskiewicz, Myla Dillard, and Ali Soha all found the back of the net for the Cardinals, and Chelsea Brennan got the only assist. Both keepers had strong nights as well, with Cardinals goalie and co-captain Hannah Johnson having 7 saves and Orioles keeper Ava Stelmokas securing 8 of her own. The Orioles play Ludlow on Saturday in what will be their 4th straight home contest, and the Cardinals travel to East Longmeadow next Monday. In boys soccer, lessons learned from a Lancers loss. It's not easy playing back-to-back games. Both Northampton and Longmeadow would know. The number 1 Blue Devils and number 6 Lancers each played on Tuesday and came into Wednesday evening's matchup with minimal recovery and preparation time. Still, in what was these two teams' first meeting since the Western Mass Class A finals last year, it was a closely fought battle until the final whistle sounded. The two goals scored in the last 10 minutes of regulation, Northampton left Longmeadow with a one-goal advantage, 2-1, for its 9th straight win, preserving its undefeated record. Here are some things we learned. Again, Sen McNally steps up. The Blue Devils and Lancers were locked in a 0-0 stalemate for nearly 30 minutes in the first half. While Northampton kept the offensive pressure on, Longmeadow's defense did not crack and kept the Blue Devils from getting any easy shots off. Then, as the last 10 minutes neared, the roles reversed as the Lancers pressed on their attack, and it was in that moment when Northampton finally struck, as Will Sen McNally had a tap-in score at the 29-minute mark, pushing Northampton up 1-0. While it's hard to hold Northampton, a team that averages just under 4 goals a game scoreless, the Lancers did it for 2 extended periods. Communication was key from the start for Longmeadow, and it helped its defense keep up pace with the Blue Devils. Whether it was double-teaming their attackers, breaking up passes, or keeping Northampton contained along the sidelines, the Lancers answered every time the Blue Devils made a push. After Northampton's first score, neither team found the back of the net again for the following 44 minutes, but with just 7 minutes left to go in the game, things heated up. The Blue Devils cashed in on a corner kick play with 6:54 left on the clock, as Kai Webster was in the right place at the right time, putting the ball just past Blanchett for the Northampton insurance score, going up 2-0. Then, as the clock dipped under the 5-minute mark, the Lancers responded. A cross from Alex Severson went unchallenged by the Blue Devils' defense, and Oliver Atassi capitalized to keep Longmeadow from a scoreless night. Moving right along, girls volleyball. Ireland Marcoux leads Smith Vocational past the Rams. Senior Ireland Marcoux's team high 12 kills guided Smith Vocational Girls Volleyball to a 3-1 win against Southwick, making it the team's sixth win in a row after losing its first match against Renaissance. Marcou also had the second highest total digs at 25, but the Vikings junior, Hecmarie Diaz-Lopez, was the defensive powerhouse on the court with 46 digs. Moving along to a couple other recaps in the Major League Baseball arena. Harper atones for a gaffe in the Phillies' force Game 3. Out of Atlanta, Alec Bohm put Philadelphia ahead with a two-out home run in the 10th inning, and the Phillies beat the Atlanta Braves 4-3 to force a decisive third game in their National League Wild Card Series. The Phillies rallied with back-to-back homers from Kyle Schwarber and Bryce Harper after trailing 3-1 in the 7th. Harper's homer made up for a crucial fielding mistake an inning earlier. Andrew Plainter, a starter in the regular season, saved the Phillies' beleaguered bullpen with three scoreless innings to close things out. Painter stranded two runners in the 10th when he struck out Dominic Smith with a successful ABS challenge. And the White Sox pounce early and finish a sweep of the Astros. From Houston, the Chicago White Sox used a big first inning and three-run homer from Chase Meidrath to propel them to a 7-3 win over the Houston Astros to sweep their AL Wild Card Series. It's the first time Chicago has won a playoff series since beating Houston in the World Series in 2005. The White Sox advanced to face American League Central champion Cleveland in the AL Division Series beginning Saturday in Cleveland. And finally, we have a couple of notes from high school football coming up. We've got some games coming up today at West Springfield at Minichog. West Springfield is still searching for its first win, but the Terriers showed some fight in last week's loss to Hingham. We have a Pathfinder Tech at Smith Vocational. Both teams are entering that game at 2-1. We have games on Friday, Ludlow at Northampton, Franklin County Tech at Ware, Mahar at Athol, Commerce at Frontier, Belchertown at Monument Mountain, and Longmeadow at East Longmeadow. A nice rivalry there. And that's it for the news and the sports for today.
3: Okay. Maureen. Well, on the front page, I've got an article out of Boston. Report issued on clergy sex abuse. Some survivors have criticized the delay in the report's release, an article by Daniel Jackson and Greta Joachim. There's evidence that more than 270 religious leaders across three dioceses of the Roman Catholic Church in Massachusetts abused almost 1,000 children over a span of about a century, the Massachusetts Attorney General's office said Wednesday. That's one of the conclusions of a long-awaited report into the dioceses of Worcester, Fall River, and Springfield. While a grand jury investigated the Archdiocese of Boston soon after the Boston Globe's investigation into clergy sex abuse in 2002 exposed the issue, this new report examines the rest of the state. The investigation into the three dioceses began in 2019. Investigators and attorneys interviewed more than 100 people and reviewed more than 300,000 pages of documents. The probe concluded, however, without prosecutors bringing any new indictments, and Attorney General Andrea Campbell used the report's release to call for changes to the state's laws that would remove barriers to bringing legal claims surrounding childhood sexual abuse. Sadly, these legal limitations mean that our office is unable to seek criminal charges, and there were no new indictments arising from this investigation, Campbell writes in the report. However, these legal limitations do not diminish the seriousness of the conduct documented in this report. Bishop William Byrne, who heads the Springfield Diocese, said in a statement he welcomed the Attorney General's recommendations and the organization would be reviewing them. Prior to the report's release today, our diocese has been busy correcting our past failures, putting into place many new trauma-informed policies and procedures, he said. the AG's call to the church. Campbell said the investigation led to three cases being referred to the state's district attorneys. One was referred to the Hampton District Attorney's Office, but with input from the victim, the office opted not to pursue charges, Campbell said. A civil suit is another avenue for survivors to seek justice, Campbell said, but that remains limited in cases where claims have expired and the cap on a tort against a charitable organization is $20,000. Campbell said she supports changing those laws for childhood sexual abuse cases. Campbell also called on the church to step up. I strongly urge the diocese and the broader church to take these recommendations seriously and implement greater, meaningful changes to strengthen child protection and improve responses to allegations of abuse, she wrote. No institution should ever put its own reputation and interests above the safety and well-being of its constituents, especially children. Governor Mara Healey was unaware of the report's pending release earlier this week. Speaking to the Republican on Tuesday, the former attorney general said the report initiated during her tenure was important to her. I wanted that look for the sake of victims and survivors, and whether or not it was ever going to result in criminal prosecution was a consideration, Healey said. But apart from that, I wanted the public to know what happened and the story to be told and victims and survivors to have their voice. When she left the Attorney General's office, she believed the report was almost completed, she said. Campbell told reporters on Wednesday that work needed to be completed before the investigation's findings could be released. Because the probe was part of a grand jury investigation, the office needed to bring in an outside expert to ensure the state protected the secrecy of the grand jury proceedings, Campbell said. Citing her own faith and disclosing for the first time that she was a survivor of child sexual abuse at the hands of a relative, Campbell said the probe was not about denouncing a faith, but rather a demand for accountability. Attorneys general in other states have also launched investigations into clergy sex abuse in their jurisdictions. The Rhode Island Attorney General released its findings earlier this year. In recent years, some clergy sex abuse survivors and their advocates have criticized the Massachusetts Attorney General's office for the delay in the report's release. Attorney Mitchell Garabedian, who has represented survivors of clergy sex abuse for decades, commended Campbell for fighting evil within the Catholic Church. Many of his clients helped investigators with the probe, and they did so proudly, he said. Now, Garabedian said the diocese should publicly release its files on clergy sex abuse, and the state should amend its laws to promote transparency. I do not believe that the Catholic Church is going to change its ways very much, Garabedian said. The change comes from outside the Catholic Church. He said he is getting new calls from survivors who say their abuse happened 20 years ago. Mm.
4: Continuing with more front page news, this from Belchertown by Jim Kinney. Speakers object to call to increase water draw at the Quabbin Reservoir. A packed public hearing Wednesday concerned plans to draw 20 million more gallons of water a day from the Quabbin Reservoir. But that request, the largest in 40 years, comes as water levels at the 27,000-acre reservoir stand at four-decade lows. The Massachusetts Water Resources Authority's request to the state's Water Resources Commission arrives as people who live around the 120,000-acre, mostly state-owned watershed clamor for more money and more respect in exchange for protecting Boston's water supply. Their calls for equity echo back to the Quabbin's Depression-era construction, a project that eliminated four towns from western and central Massachusetts. Now, history doesn't give us ownership of the club or an automatic veto over its use, but it does demand respect, demands transparency, State Representative Aaron Saunders, Democrat from Belchertown, told the hearing. and it demands a genuinely equal opportunity to evaluate any proposal that would expand the burden this region carries. With watershed rules in place, towns cannot develop economically, and state payments in lieu of taxes don't match what tax revenue would bring if the property was in private hands. It's a pittance, said Matthew Broderick of the town of Oakham in Worcester County, with a population of 1,900. Today, 91% of the town of New Salem lies within the Quabbin watershed. That's the case for 44% of Pelham. In Shutesbury, it's 30%. In Ware, 34%. A Ware resident pays an average of $1,106 a year in taxes. The state's annual pilot payment on Quabbin land comes to $41 an acre. It hurts, said Ware resident John Pajak, adding that families in town even miss out on recreational opportunities. Ware needs a new swimming pool. Pony up. State Senator Joe Comerford, Democrat from Northampton, said even these speakers were underplaying the seriousness of the funding gap. My people, actually, they were too noble. They were too good to say it, she said. This winter, New Salem had to break the ice in its toilet so that firefighters and police officers could go to the bathroom because their pipes burst and there's no heat in the building. That's just right up the road. That inequity cannot stand. The Massachusetts Water Resources Authority draws an average of 200 million gallons of water per day from the Quabbin. The system can release as much as 300 million gallons a day without danger of running dry, officials say. Unlike previous requests, there are no specific towns or cities named in the application for the additional 20 million gallons a day. Vandana Rao, Director of Water Policy for the Massachusetts Executive Office of Energy and Environmental Affairs, and Executive Director of the Massachusetts Water Resources Commission, said three Boston-area communities seek the water. The public comment period on the request remains open. The commission will issue a draft decision in the fall or winter. Belchertown resident Steve Garabedian, who attended the hearing, has a professional background in engineering and environmental services. He said he fears the 20 million gallon request is a done deal, and the hearing Wednesday was window dressing. The water, he said, is needed to feed housing expansion in Metro Boston. The first thing you learn in engineering is that water flows downhill, he said. The next thing you learn is that water flows toward money. But he fears the money will not flow back. Comerford shook her head no as Garabedian spoke. But she did that more to defy his predicted outcome than to question his logic. We have made it clear and stipulated what partnership looks like. We have been organizing our hearts out in the fact that they would then, with impunity, ask for 20 million gallons for an unspecified community or towns, while stonewalling us and spewing disinformation. It actually is chilling, Comerford told reporters. But still, people, power will prevail. We're scrappy out here, we fight hard, and they have not even seen one fraction of the fight we're going to bring, the senator said. At the podium, she explained the sacrifices people living near the Quabbin make to safeguard that water, while their own towns deal with drought and wells they cannot afford to modernize. My constituents protect every tree, she said. State Senator Jacob R. Oliveira, Democrat from Ludlow, said his grandfather worked as an earth mover building the Quabbin. That goes to show that the stewardship of Quabbin Reservoir is something that we take very personally here in western Massachusetts, Oliveira said. It not only supplies 2.5 million residents of Massachusetts with drinking water, but it also erased four of our communities in western Massachusetts. And we have a responsibility to protect and preserve the water resources. The hearing drew 132 people to the auditorium in Belchertown Town Hall, including four state lawmakers and 10 members of the news media. The session began at 11 a.m., and the last speaker wrapped up at 2 p.m. The audience sat under a huge banner proclaiming, Quabbin Region, we make Boston possible. No members of the Water Resources Commission were present in the hall, only state staff charged with collecting public comment. Comerford said she couldn't tell if any commissioners watched by a computer feed, an absence she found frustrating. You have to hear the arguments, Comerford said. You have to feel the arguments. The commission will hold another hearing once its draft report is out. We recognize the unique history and sacrifices of the Quabbin communities and are grateful for their long-standing stewardship of this critical resource, Daniel Burney, the commission's deputy communications director, said in a prepared statement from the Executive Office of Energy and Environmental Affairs. We remain committed to working with these communities and ensuring their concerns are heard throughout this process. In June 2025, Governor Maura T. Healey filed the Mass Ready Act, which directed the MWRA to make 2 years of annual payments of $50,000 in addition to existing pilot payments. The state has a pilot commission studying the land compensation issue. Healey sent a letter to the MWRA urging it to partner with Quabbin communities. Healey talked about Quabbin this week when she met with reporters and editors at the Republican. She spoke of looking down through the depths of the clean water and of visiting the museum that tells the stories of the vanished towns. It's why I ordered the pilot commission to take a look at how towns are being compensated for the fact that they have a disproportionate amount of conservation land or non-taxable land, she said. I mean, if you're out today around the Quabbin, you will see that because of the drought we've had this past year and in prior years, the levels are low, she said. So we need to be very careful about how that is managed.
3: And also in connection with the previous front page article, we've got takeaways from the AG's probe into the Springfield Diocese, written by Daniel Jackson. Over the years, the Springfield Diocese attempted reforms in response to news of children sexually abused by its clergy, according to the report issued Wednesday by the Attorney General's office, but past attempts were less than fully effective. Over the 7 decades of records we reviewed, we have seen in the Springfield and Fall River Diocese a cycle of creating policies to address child sexual abuse, but failing to consistently act in accordance with or adequately implement and enforce those policies, the report says. Some of those shortcomings persist today, according to the report. The report is the culmination of a grand jury probe that began in 2019 under the then Attorney General Maura Healey. It sought to take a comprehensive look at the clergy sex abuse crisis across the state after an earlier investigation focused on the Boston Archdiocese after a 2002 expose by the Boston Globe. Survivors of clergy sex abuse and their advocates had criticized the Attorney General's office over the years, saying their questions about the status of the investigation was met with silence. One prominent survivor, Phil Saviano, who died in 2021, spoke with investigators while in hospice care. The report said in the Springfield Diocese there were 93 members of the clergy who were accused of engaging in child sex abuse, and there were 275 survivors. But a full accounting, the report notes, has been stymied by a lack of accurate and organized records and some survivors opting not to report their abuse. The diocese, which serves almost 200,000 Catholics in the 4 counties that make up Western Massachusetts, has been led in its history by 2 bishops who were themselves credibly accused of abuse. And while the diocese has taken steps in recent years to improve its policies, investigators said the organization's past inquiries into reports of abuse were flawed, and some of its policies needed improvement. Although no indictments came out of the grand jury investigation, Attorney General Andrea Campbell called for changes to the state's laws surrounding the statute of limitations. She also said she had a handful of recommendations for the 3 dioceses discussed in the report. Among her recommendations, place survivors first, enforce restrictions on accused priests, be transparent, and properly report and investigate allegations. For its part, the Springfield Diocese said it welcomed the recommendations by the Attorney General. In a statement Wednesday afternoon, Bishop William Byrne described the report as an important historical document that has given voice to the survivor community and a humbling reminder of the need for continued vigilance. The diocese had implemented several trauma-informed procedures and policies in recent years, he said, actions that show the diocese does not tolerate or condone the abuse of children. It immediately reports to civil authorities allegations of abuse, he said, and it maintains a list of credibly accused clergy. The report comes on the heels of the diocese announcement that it suspended two priests who were serving at Our Lady of Mount Carmel in Springfield after accusations surfaced that they took advantage of an individual during a vulnerable period of his life. The survivor said the sexual abuse from one priest began when he was 15, and the second began when he turned 18. The Hampden County District Attorney previously said his office was investigating the allegations. Here are a few of the takeaways from the 203-page report released on Wednesday. The Attorney General's office referred one case to the Hampden DA office, while the probe ended without prosecutors bringing any indictments against any individuals. The Attorney General's office did refer three cases to local district attorneys, including Hampden County's Anthony Galluni, Campbell told reporters on Wednesday. A case in Bristol County based on an anonymous letter was impossible to prosecute, Campbell said, and a case in Worcester County is ongoing. Peyton North, Hampden District Attorney spokesperson, said the office decided not to pursue charges in the case after it considered the wishes of the survivor. Out of respect for the victim's privacy, we cannot comment further, she wrote in an email. Investigators see ways to improve the diocese credibly accused list. While investigators commended the Springfield Diocese for publishing names of clergy found to have been credibly accused of sex abuse, they were troubled by an example of exalting form over substance at the expense of a survivor. One survivor, who originally reported that they were molested by a priest in 2002, was told to go back to the diocese's review board after it did not review its files and use the information she provided in 2008 and in 2002, according to the report. In another instance, a priest whose name appears in an investigation by the New Hampshire Attorney General more than two decades ago, a Leo Landry, who told investigators he had sexual contact with four or five minors while he was assigned to work at St. Anthony's in Agawam, is absent from the Springfield Diocese list of credibly accused. While the Attorney General's investigation found 93 priests who were accused of child sexual abuse, it said it didn't filter the names based on the accusation's credibility. The diocese list includes 60 names. A second list of five names kept the Springfield Diocese lists the clergy found credibly accused by other orders or diocese. The Springfield Diocese first published a list of credibly accused clergy in 2011. It expanded the criteria of who would be included on the list in 2021. According to the report, the diocese revisions has created two seemingly conflicting standards for determining the credibility of sexual abuse allegations. After the Attorney General's investigation started, the Springfield Diocese entered into agreements with the three district attorneys' offices in Western Massachusetts in 2020, an agreement that extends to June 27. Galluni said in a statement the agreement created a formal reporting agreement with the diocese and a hotline where people could report clergy sexual abuse. The report, he said, underscored the importance of ensuring victims have a direct path to law enforcement. But an earlier proposal of the agreement, made in early 2019, included the Attorney General's office as a participant. The diocese has declined to participate in any agreement that includes the office. While the Attorney General's office does not typically prosecute individual cases of sexual abuse, such disclosure would ensure that a single prosecution agency has a full picture of all allegations of sexual abuse received within a diocese and that the information is not segregated between district attorneys' offices, the report states. but accused priests continued to serve. In 2012, the review board for the diocese noted that there was no one who was responsible for ensuring that priests who were removed from ministry did not continue to take positions that gave them access to parishioners. Now, more than 10 years later, the issue persists, the report says. One priest who was removed from ministry in 2003 continued to play as an organist until 2013. Records appear to be missing. The diocese keeps records in several locations, including a three-story fireproof vault that requires a code to enter. A locked safe holds the diocese's secret archives, which includes the allegations of sexual abuse, according to the report. The diocese maintains that its records regarding sexual abuse allegations during the time of Bishop Christopher Weldon were not destroyed, the report said. Weldon was credibly accused of sexual abuse. Investigators with the AG's office could not find any documents regarding clergy misconduct in the Springfield Diocese for an approximately three-decade period from the 1950s to the 80s. On the weight of the evidence, therefore, we conclude that the Springfield Diocese records are not complete, the report says. The code of conduct is unclear. The Springfield Diocese updated its code of conduct during the Attorney General's probe. The document outlines boundaries between minors and adults. Despite these improvements, the revised code lacks consistency and clarity in critical areas that could limit the effectiveness of its protections, the report says. For instance, the document includes permissive language in sections that should be more firm and unequivocal. It also doesn't outline what steps must be taken if an alleged abuser holds a supervisory role. And Paul, do you have another?
4: Yes, we're ready to move on to a little bit of Springfield local news here.
3: Good.
4: First, a quick announcement followed by an article. There was a water main break yesterday that flooded the downtown streets in Springfield. The Springfield Water and Sewer crews responded to the site and closed a portion of the street between Dwight and Main, said Jamie Bartek, spokeswoman for the Springfield Water and Sewer Commission. There was no information immediately available on how the break occurred or if any residences or businesses in the area lost water services. And in additional news, Springfield is again allowing front yard fences. At least four neighborhood councils oppose the new rule. Article by Jeanette DeForge. Homeowners who live in single-family neighborhoods will be allowed to install fences in their front yards for the first time since 2013. While Councillor Gary Martin called the proposal a common-sense ordinance, it also turned out to be a controversial one, with at least four neighborhood councils opposing it and a half dozen residents saying the fences are needed. Several held signs, one saying, "Our yards, our homes, our choice." After hearing 50 minutes of residents' testimony and debating for nearly 90 minutes, the City Council voted to allow fences in a 10-to-1 vote, with two members absent. "I think this is a common-sense change to protect our children and our pets," Martin said, adding that Springfield and Long Meadow are the only two area communities that ban front yard fences. Patrick Sullivan, a resident and retired department head, said he was shocked to learn that front yard fences were banned in neighborhoods zoned for single-family homes. When his daughter wanted to install one to protect her two young children, they found out it would cost more than $1,000 to apply for a zoning variance. "I think it is a mistake. We are trying to encourage young people to move into our city. We have people who are aging in the city and they want to protect their parents," Sullivan said. "They want to protect their pets." Resident Maria Madura said she needs a fence to provide safety for her mother, who has dementia, and to keep out unwanted people and loose dogs who leave waste on her lawns. "I have an autistic son, so it is very important for me to have a front yard fence to protect him," said Carlos Martos, who lives on busy Page Boulevard. But others opposed the change, saying the ordinance lacks restrictions such as the types of materials that can be used in fencing. They warned fences could hurt property values. Retired assessor Richard Allen said it is important to protect the value of single-family neighborhoods, and as a rule, fences do not approve the curb appeal or improve the curb appeal of homes. The 26,548 single-family homes in the city collectively make up 50% of the total taxable value in the city. An ongoing housing study specifically identifies the importance of building up values of properties, especially those in single-family neighborhoods, he said. Representatives from the Forest Park and 16-acre civic associations and the East Springfield Neighborhood Council all said their groups were opposed to the plan because they felt the ordinance lacked clarity. They cautioned that people could install unsightly fences made of wooden pallets, corrugated metal, and even barbed wire. They also said they would prefer there be a required setback from sidewalks instead of current rules that allow fences to be built on the property line. One issue that held up the city council for some time was concerns about the height of fences. Now, 3-foot fences are allowed in front yards of homes in multifamily districts, but the proposal that was adopted allows 4-foot fences at single-family homes. A 3-foot fence is considered decorative. 4 feet is what we should be going for if we're talking about child safety, said John Lysak, a former city councilor who works for a fencing company. City councilor Michael Fenton said he found it concerning that fence heights would not match in all residential zones, but an amendment he recommended to change the rule to lower the height to 3 feet failed. Martin said it may be better to consider raising allowed heights for fences in multifamily neighborhoods by a foot. The council did agree to a rule that bans solid fences over 3 feet, while those that are mostly see-through, such as a chain-link fence, can be 4 feet. I have great appreciation for both sides. Everyone has a story, Brown said. I lean toward voting to allow people to have a fence, but I'm uncomfortable with many aspects of the things that have been discussed on both sides. Councillor Melvin A. Edwards said he understands people's concerns about protecting children with autism and older relatives with dementia. His wife was bitten multiple times, and his 2 dogs were attacked and badly injured by a vicious pet owned by a neighbor in 2017, and a fence could have prevented that. His bid to study the proposal further and seek a better balance was rejected.
3: And another article by Jeanette DeForge, schools begin restoration of student laptops after cyber attack. The school department is starting a new phase of its efforts to recover from a cyber attack that crashed network servers and computer systems with a plan to restore use of student laptops. The cyber attack struck just before the Labor Day weekend, leaving the schools with no email, phones, or access to records. It forced classes to be canceled for 4 days. School reopened September 14th with some systems such as email, phones, and access to medical and food service records restored. But teachers have mostly pivoted to using textbooks and paper and pencil to continue with lessons, said Azel Kavan, School Communications Director. Since then, information technology staff for the schools, with the help of employees from city's computer department and outside cybersecurity consultants, have been using backup material and other methods to slowly restore each of the systems in the school department. They have prioritized getting teachers back online and ensuring children with disabilities who use computers to communicate have the tools they need. Now they will start reimaging each student laptop, Kavan said Wednesday. Reimaging provides each laptop with a clean reset and strengthened security before it is returned to regular use. Because thousands of devices are involved, student and staff laptops will be restored in phases based on operational and instructional priorities, continuing to work step by step to ensure systems are restored carefully, safely, and correctly, instead of just quickly. Meanwhile, educators have the materials and support they need to teach prescribed, rigorous lessons, Superintendent Sonia Denal said in a statement. 3 weeks later, our schools are open, our students are learning, our essential operations are functioning, and we are making meaningful progress toward restoring technology across the district, Denal said. At the same time, the Springfield Education Association, which represents multiple staff, is demanding to renegotiate fair working conditions related to the cyber attack. The association has put forth 14 proposals, including saying recovery should include having the system completely rebuilt and secured, Wi-Fi restored in all schools, printers and copiers being fully functional, and all computers returned to use. The association is calling for a halt in standardized testing and requesting teacher classroom evaluations put on hold and any negative reviews be erased until the systems are restored. The FBI, Massachusetts State Police, and local detectives continue to investigate the attack. Some data has been stolen and posted on the dark web, but officials remain unsure of the extent of the theft. Known stolen information includes names, birth dates, and addresses, as well as other categories of staff and student data. Investigators they're not sure of the numbers of staff, and schools do not routinely keep records that information for students. The schools will provide 2 years of complimentary identity protection services through IDX for district employees. Officials are mailing staff details on how to register. The attackers are believed to be a sophisticated global group that targets large organizations in the U.S. and Europe and uses artificial intelligence to compromise systems, Mayor Dominic Sarno, chairman of the school department, said. Sarno said he is working with state and federal representatives, including U.S. Senators Elizabeth Warren, Edward Markey, and U.S. Representative Richard Neal, to seek emergency funding to assist with the recovery effort. The total cost of the cyber attack is not known, said Patrick Roach, chief financial officer for the schools. While Sarno has not said attackers demanded a ransom, he has repeated that education money will only be spent on students and has said even if the city decided to negotiate with the hackers, there's no guarantee that they would keep their word. We will invest and spend whatever it takes to counteract these negative attacks, Sarno said, thanking staff, parents, students, and administrators for helping the schools return to normal. The school department is simultaneously upgrading its computer network security and training to prevent further cyber attacks, Denal said.
4: All right, we have a few more minutes here before we head into our editorials. So here's another article from Springfield. Wrongful death lawsuit alleges pool understaffed by Stephanie Berry. On the day a 14-year-old boy drowned while on a school field trip in Connecticut, the pool at High Meadow Resort was overcrowded, understaffed, and unlicensed, a lawsuit alleges. According to the wrongful death lawsuit filed by the boy's mother in New Haven Superior Court, E. Marie Marshall Woodward's lips and face were purple and his eyes had rolled back by the time staff discovered him on June 10th. The suit lists the defendants as High Meadow's management and property ownership arms. Marshall Woodward was a student at the academy at Kiley who had joined his classmates and more than 800 students from other districts for a day of fun at the popular 150-acre venue in North Granby, Connecticut. The Kiley contingent was sponsored by Springfield Public Schools. The venue charged $53 per student, the complaint says. The temperature rose above 85 degrees that day, and the staff allowed children in the pool in numbers that far exceeded its maximum capacity set by the state, court records say. On June 10, 2026, the diving area of the pool was closed, significantly reducing its water surface area and limiting maximum capacity to 105 occupants. The complaint filed September 28th reads, that day, High Meadow allowed more than 150 students celebrating the end of their school years into the water, according to the claim. Moreover, the venue did not staff the pool adequately, the complaint says. At that same time, Many more students and individuals were allowed to enter the pool deck and surrounding area, further exacerbating the dangerous crowding

0: This broadcast service is provided by Valley iRadio. The material being read is the copyright property of the publications being read. Access to this program is solely for persons who cannot read the original printed version due to a visual impairment or other disability. By continuing to listen, you confirm that you have such a condition.
1: She meant to him. High Meadow has not yet filed a response, and court records say attorneys for the venue have not yet filed an appearance.
2: Well, let's see. In Chicopee, a woman is charged in Lyft driver carjacking by Namu Sampath. A Lyft driver described a harrowing experience to Chicopee police in June. A gaggle of people allegedly surrounded and assaulted the man and then stole his car, court documents say. Police filings paint a 20-year-old Springfield woman, Shanta Presley, as the ringleader of the incident. She faces three felonies, carjacking, larceny over $1,200, and conspiracy, Chicopee District Court filings show. She will be arraigned in October. An attorney is not yet listed for Presley in the court docket. No one else was charged with a crime, according to Davis Odiorn, the public information officer for Chicopee Police. And I have the editorials. Big E's media clampdown, not good for public. Let's forgive the critics conflating the recent actions of the United States president and the chief executive of the Eastern States Exposition concerning the media. What President Donald J. Trump did in trying to bar certain media outlets from the White House because he detests their reporting and the order of silence that Big E CEO Gene Cassidy has imposed on fair employees, vendors, exhibitors, concessionaires, and contractors bear little resemblance, except in one major way. They are two powerful men who, when facing critical news stories, rely on the same strategy, attempting to assert control over the people who report the news. Well-reported news stories, offering context and facts, are the scaffolding on which citizens stand when making decisions. Neither the citizens of the U.S. nor the residents of Western Massachusetts should rely on one person's version of events to form their opinions or to make decisions. That world is something other than a democracy. The hazard in Cassidy demanding fealty from Big E's staff and vendors is not only that an issue or concern today will go unreported. We don't think people in power should dictate what is or is not fair news. True, the Big E is a private event on private property. Its public effect, though, spreads beyond its property lines. Consider the public safety at stake. A fire in a barn in 2024 put people at risk. People have been injured during isolated brawls on high attendance days. Animals have died at the fair, including one Asian elephant. Stalled traffic regularly jams roads around West Springfield. Cassidy argues the Big E is a major driver of economic activity, drawing more than 1.5 million paying customers to its attractions. He calls stories in the local press about fights, overcrowding, and animals dying, unfair coverage. Cassidy's error is small compared to Trump's. The president barred from the White House three news organizations in a peak of anger, giving them no due process for the decision and also preventing them from a public space. We condemn all of Trump's actions as unconstitutional, short-sighted, and harmful to democracy. While Cassidy's insistence that employees and vendors silence themselves when questioned by the press is not a constitutional affront, it is poor policy and unworthy of an historic New England institution. And second, parties should reject politics of resentment. American politics is being hijacked, not by

0: by one ideology, one party, or one faith, but by influential voices who have discovered that resentment attracts attention, outrage builds audiences, and division produces political power. Hassan Picker, Tucker Carlson, Zohran Mamdani, and Abdul al-Sayed occupy different places in our political culture. They should not be treated as identical, and criticism of Mamdani or al-Sayed must never become an excuse for anti-Muslim prejudice. Yet all four illustrate in different ways how inflammatory rhetoric and provocative associations are pushing Democrats and Republicans away from their responsible centers. Picker has amassed an enormous following by turning politics into combat entertainment. His inflammatory statements about America, Israel, and Jews cannot be dismissed as harmless online performance. When politicians campaign beside personalities known for reckless rhetoric, they lend those personalities credibility. Al-Sayed, now a major Democratic candidate, cannot simply declare that criticism of his associations amounts to guilt by association. Candidates are judged by the people that they elevate, the audiences they court, and the conduct they tolerate. Leadership requires knowing when an ally has crossed a moral line and having the courage to say so clearly. Mamdani faces a similar responsibility. Criticism of Israel is legitimate. Advocacy for Palestinians is legitimate. Neither is inherently anti-Semitic. But political leaders must recognize that slogans associated with violence and language that treats Zionism as a conspiracy can make Jewish citizens feel threatened in their own communities. A mayor must protect every resident, not merely reassure the coalition that elected him. Republicans cannot pretend this is solely a Democratic problem. Carlson increasingly uses his platform to promote conspiratorial thinking, excuse extremists, and reduce complicated questions of foreign policy and national identity to allegations of betrayal. The far left and populist right increasingly mirror each other. Both distrust institutions, portray compromise as corruption, and suggest that hidden elites are responsible for the nation's problem. The Democratic Party must decide whether it will defend liberal democracy or allow online activists to define its moral boundaries. The Republican Party must decide whether conservatism still means constitutional order and personal responsibility or merely loyalty to the loudest provocateur. The soul of both parties is at stake. More importantly, so is the civic character of the nation that they seek to lead. That is from the Baltimore Sun.
1: Thank you, Maureen. And that brings us shortly after 10 a.m. to today's obituary notices. We begin with Pearl S. Zajishny of Chicopee, born 1936. Pearl left this earth peacefully on Tuesday, September 29th, surrounded by her devoted family. She is now by the side of her late husband, Frank. Pearl had a fondness for life, for the beautiful states of Vermont and Maine, and she was devoted to her Catholic faith and believed strongly in the power of prayer. No matter where Pearl woke, she began her day in solitude and quiet benediction. The family pays tribute to the Arbors in Chicopee for being loving caretakers for Pearl and Bay State Medical Hospice, CMO, for their compassion and care they provided Pearl. Her funeral will be held on Monday, October 5th, 2026, beginning at the Saint-Pierre Fanouf Aldenville Chapels, located at 13 Dale Street in Chicopee. The funeral home will open at 8:30 a.m. This will be followed by a mass of Christian burial at 10:30 a.m. at St. Anne Church, located at 30 College Street, also in Chicopee. And her burial will follow the mass at St. Rose Cemetery, 49 Olson Street, in Chicopee. Her family will receive friends at the funeral home on Monday, October 5th, from 8:30 a.m. to 10 a.m. before the Mass. In lieu of flowers, memorial donations may be made in Pearl's memory to the Friends of the Chicopee Public Library of 449 Front Street. For more details and to leave her family condolence messages, please visit www.SaintPierreFanouf.com. Gerardo Cardinale, 1939 to 2026, passed away peacefully in his home, surrounded by his loving family. Gerardo was born in San Nicola Baronia, Italy, and immigrated to the U.S. in 1955. A funny, hard-working, and patriotic man, Gerardo loved golf, a good bargain, following the financial markets, and most of all, being with his family, eating a good, homemade Italian meal. Gerardo leaves behind a beautiful legacy of love, laughter, generosity, hard work, faith, and family. He will be deeply missed and forever loved. A Mass of Christian burial will be celebrated on Monday, October 5th, 2026, at 12 p.m., meeting directly at St. Michael's Parish, 128 Maple Street, East Longmeadow. Burial will immediately follow at 2 p.m. at Massachusetts Veterans Memorial Cemetery in Agawam. In lieu of flowers, memorial donations may be made to St. Jude Children's Research Hospital and or Rachel's Table of Western Massachusetts. Helen F. Batley, 1933. Helen, 93, of Chicopee, was called home to eternal life on Wednesday, August 5th, at the Arbors in Chicopee, surrounded by loving family and friends. A Catholic Mass and celebration of life will be held to honor her and her husband at St. Rose de Lima Catholic Church in Chicopee at 9 a.m. on Saturday, October 3rd. Funeral arrangements are entrusted to Barry J. Farrell Funeral Home, Northampton Street, Holyoke, Mass. In lieu of flowers, donations can be made to St. Jude Children's Hospital, a cause that was dear to Helen's heart. And we also have a couple of in memoriams. First, in loving memory, Elaine Brissett, January 25th, 1937 to October 1st, 2013, 13th anniversary. Those we love don't go away, they walk beside us every day, unseen, unheard, but always near and still loved, still missed, and very dear. Sadly missed and loved by your husband, children, grandchildren, and great-grandchildren. And also in loving memory, Rita K. Cruz, gone but not forgotten, your loving daughter, Denise.
0: Okay, I have an article from Amherst, UMass professor tapped to lead NASA mission. A University of Massachusetts Amherst professor has been selected to help usher in the next era of NASA discovery. Alexandra Pope, professor of astronomy, is the science team lead for NASA's recently announced new space telescope, PRIMA, Probe Far Infrared Mission for Astrophysics. PRIMA, whose concept development was led by Jason Glenn, professor of astronomy at the University of Virginia, will be probing currently unobserved parts of the universe's infrared spectrum and is managed by the Jet Propulsion Laboratory. PRIMA is the ultimate tool that can help us understand the relationship between galaxies and black holes, so we better understand why the universe looks the way it does. Pope, who has devoted her career to studying the co-evolution of cosmic systems and dense regions of space, said in a statement. PRIMA is the first in a new class of NASA astrophysics missions called Probe Explorers within the agency's long-standing Explorers program. With the launch of the James Webb Space Telescope almost 5 years ago, we've pushed our understanding of the universe, said Pope. But we've also uncovered all sorts of mysteries and questions that Webb can't solve because it can't see the far infrared part of the spectrum. That's where PRIMA comes in, and for the first time, we'll have complete infrared coverage. NASA selected PRIMA to move into Phase B, the stage of development that advances the preliminary design and technology development for the mission. The mission is subject to a confirmation review based on technical, programmatic, and cost performance to determine its readiness to begin implementation in Phase C. If confirmed, PRIMA's project cost is capped at $1.2 billion, not including launch and other non-project costs. The observatory will be targeted to launch in 2033 for a planned 5-year mission. The PRIMA proposal includes 3 core science questions, which were developed by the PRIMA science team with Pope as the science team lead. Primarily, the team will seek to understand how planets form their atmospheres, and in particular, how water finds its way to a planet. IR spectroscopy will allow astronomers to trace cool water, a prerequisite for life as we know it, in planet-forming disks as they coalesce into planets. The second theme will explore the co-evolution of supermassive black holes and galaxies. Third, the team wants to understand how the universe built up the more complex elements of the periodic table beyond the initial 2 released by the Big Bang, helium and hydrogen. There are various ways to do this, and with PRIMA's IR sensors, the science team aims to examine cosmic dust in different environments and at different times across the universe. By measuring different samples' properties, the team hopes to be able to understand how the elements evolved. Pope said she plans to bring her students along with her on the journey. My lab will be working on the tools to analyze the data that PRIMA will send back, and my students will be trained on the techniques so they will be ready to work with real data once the telescope launches, she said. We will have to staff up for this for the next decade. We'll add a few postdoctoral researchers and grad students, and I'll be able to hire a small army of undergrads who can work on bite-sized pieces of the PRIMA science analysis.
1: The nerd in me just loves that a local person has been named to lead the scientific mission
0: here. I used
1: to
0: be a science teacher.
1: That is wonderful. From West Springfield, raising awareness for battery safety. Fire service leaders from across Western Mass and New England gathered at the Big E Fair on September 25th to promote Fire Prevention Week and emphasize the safe charging of lithium-ion batteries. These batteries power countless devices that are used at home and work and are also the cause of a growing number of fires. Fire Prevention Week, the nation's longest-running public health observance on record, runs from October 4th through the 10th. This year's theme emphasizes the importance of safely charging these batteries by using the original equipment manufacturer's charging equipment, charging on a hard surface such as a table or counter, keeping large devices away from doorways and other emergency routes, and properly disposing of old batteries. Hosted by West Springfield Fire Chief Christopher J. Bartone and joined by the National Fire Prevention Association, the state fire marshals of Connecticut, Massachusetts, New Hampshire, and Vermont shared practical fire safety information in a press conference outside the Massachusetts building as fairgoers watched and listened. Bartone kicked off the event with a reminder that working smoke alarms are a must in every household, especially as colder weather creeps in. As we turn on the heat and spend more time indoors, we start to see more late night and early morning fires that tragically lead to death and serious injury, he said. Before we go any further, I want to emphasize the importance of working smoke alarms on every level of every home. Working alarms give you time to escape before a fire turns deadly, so be sure you can hear that beep wherever you sleep. Massachusetts State Fire Marshal John Devine said that almost all of today's rechargeable devices use lithium-ion batteries and that battery fires have become more common as they've grown in use. Across the country, Battery fires jumped by almost 400% between 2020 and 2023. We saw the same thing in Massachusetts, with reported battery fires climbing from fewer than 20 to more than 130 in just a couple of years. And we're on track to have more battery fires reported this month than any other since we started collecting data. And the hazard isn't just in batteries starting fires. Lithium-ion batteries have a high energy density, meaning they pack a lot of power into a small device. That means any kind of damage, including heat from an unrelated fire, can cause them to explode in sparks and flames, spreading a fire faster and further. Connecticut State Fire Marshal Lori Volkert, Vermont State Fire Marshal Michael DeRocher, and New Hampshire State Fire Marshal Sean Toomey shared tips on reducing the risk of a battery fire. First, be sure to use a battery intended for the device and the original manufacturer's charging equipment. Generic or aftermarket cords and chargers might be a little cheaper, but they may not deliver the right voltage or communicate with the battery effectively. This can lead to overcharging and catastrophic damage. When you're charging your device, place it on a hard, stable surface, such as a table or countertop, not a bed or a couch, and never under a pile of a pillow or a pile of clothes. Softer surfaces like these can trap heat and increase the risk of fire. Larger batteries will cause more damage if they ignite or explode, and that's why it's safer to store larger equipment like battery-powered scooters and e-bikes outdoors and out of the sun, if possible. If you must store them in the house, keep them away from doors, windows, and stairways. These are your emergency exits in case of fire, and they're the routes firefighters will take if they need to gain entry. Keep an eye on your devices when charging them. Don't leave them unattended, especially for a long period of time, and always unplug them when the battery is fully charged. Overcharging causes heat and stress on the battery, and it's even safer to keep it below 100%. There are often signs that a battery is failing. If the device feels hot to the touch, if it starts to swell, or if it smells strange or starts to leak, stop using it and move it away from flammable items. If the battery begins to smoke, get to safety and call 911 right away. Today's battery fires can involve explosions of sparks and flames. They can release toxic smoke and gases. Recognizing the warning signs can help you protect yourself and your loved ones. Bob Duvall, New England Regional Manager of the National Fire Protection Association, said fire departments across New England have seen an increase in fires in trash and recycling trucks, as well as dumpsters and compactors. While the exact cause often goes undetermined, officials believe many of them involve lithium-ion batteries being damaged and igniting. The safest way to dispose of today's rechargeable batteries is through a battery recycling program. 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Instead, bring them to your community's household hazardous waste collection or a recycling center that accepts them. 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
0: Thanks, Paul. And now I've got Dear Abby. Disappearing meds lead to massive family rift. Dear Abby, my husband and I have been together for 16 years, married for 14. I was injured in a bad car wreck 12 years ago, and I stockpiled the leftover pain medicine. We scheduled a cruise 9 years ago, and I was going to take a few with me just in case. When I went to get some, they were all gone. My oldest son had been staying here for a few months, and my immediate thought was that he may have taken them. Nobody else had been in our house. When I confronted my son, he denied it. He also stopped talking to me for months. Every so often, I would ask him about it, and he continued to get angry when I did. I recently had two major surgeries, and they sent me home on pain meds. I went to get one about a month ago, and they were all gone. Again. I questioned my husband, and he said no, someone else must have taken them. This went on for a few weeks, and I finally figured it out. It had been him the entire time. To say the least, I was devastated. My trust in him was shattered because he let me blame my son all this time, putting my relationship in jeopardy. I left our home and went to stay at a weekend place we own. I made my husband call his parents in front of me and tell them what had happened, because I knew he would otherwise make up some lie about why I left. Even so, I somehow became the scapegoat because I'm not standing by my man. They fail to recognize that I am the victim here. He started outpatient rehab 2 weeks ago, but we have done nothing for our marriage. Can this trust ever be regained, rebuilt? Needing direction in Virginia. Dear Needing Direction, let me postpone the answer to your question until after I urge you to apologize to your son. You and your son should consider joining a group called Nar Anon. It is composed of people who have been affected by the drug addiction of a loved one or friend. It has meetings everywhere. Your husband is an addict who has broken your trust. Before deciding whether to continue being married to him, you need to know what that will mean. After initially overcoming his addiction, he may fall off the wagon. Do not allow your in-laws to guilt you into reuniting with their son. Your husband would have to be sober for a long time before you can trust him again. And another letter. Dear Abby, I have a standing appointment with the hairdresser I've been seeing for many years for my cut and style. I highlight my own hair at home. I'm wondering if coloring at home is considered in poor taste while having your hair cut professionally. Beauty client in New Hampshire. Dear client, no. If you prefer to color your hair at home, that is your privilege. You don't owe anyone an apology or explanation for doing it. If someone you know implied that that is wrong, that person was misinformed.
1: And now for today's horoscope. If today is your birthday, well, happy birthday. Choose liberty, gratitude, and listening to and following that inner voice that yearns for satisfaction and completion, and make your way forward. Don't fear change or what others think. Your concern is to take responsibility for your happiness. Don't let what others want stand in the way. It's up to you to make opportunities, not to wait for them to find you. And if you're a Libra, September 23rd to October 23rd, add structure to your routine. Press forward and complete your mission. It's what you finish that matters, as well as how you present and promote the accomplishments that will drive you forward. Scorpio, October 24th through November 22nd. 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Don't let domestic problems erupt. And finally, Virgo, pay attention to information you receive, and when in doubt, ask questions. Being well informed will help you save time, and practice will help you avoid mistakes.
0: Okay, and the almanac. Today is Thursday, October 1st, the 274th day of 2026, and the 10th day of autumn. And today's history: in 1890, an act of Congress established Yosemite National Park in California. In 1949, Chinese Communist Party Chairman Mao Zedong declared the People's Republic of China at a ceremony in Beijing. In 1975, Muhammad Ali defeated Joe Frazier in the Thrilla in Manila boxing match in the Philippines. Today's birthdays: Walter Matthau, 1920 to 2000, an actor. Jimmy Carter, 1924 to 2024, 39th U.S. President. William Rehnquist, 1924 to 2005, United States Chief Justice. Tom Bosley, 1927 to 2010, an actor. Richard Harris, 1930 to 2002, also an actor. And Julie Andrews, born in 1935, today's her birthday. Rod Carew, baseball player, born in 1945. Tim O'Brien, an author, born in 1946. Issei Morales, an actor, born in 1962. Mark McGuire, baseball player, born in 1963. Zach Galifianakis, actor, comedian, born in 1969. Rupert Friend, an actor, born in 1981. Beck Bennett, born in 1984, an actor and comedian. And Brie Larson, an actress, born in 1989. Today's fact: in 1957, the first paper currency bearing the U.S. motto "In God We Trust" entered circulation. Today's sports: in 1961, Roger Maris hit his 61st home run of the season, breaking the single-season record that had been held by Babe Ruth since 1927. And today's quote: it is a weak nation, like a weak person, that must behave with bluster and boasting and rashness and other signs of insecurity. That quote is from Jimmy Carter.
1: Interesting. We have just a couple of minutes left here in our show today, and I think what's great about this is it's Thursday and the weekend is in sight. So I'm going to hit you with some highlights of things that are coming up for us to participate in. Holyoke Community College is gearing up to celebrate its 10th anniversary of its Phillips Festival, an evening of short plays written, directed, and staged in 24 hours. The original plays will be performed Saturday, October 3rd, starting at 7:30 p.m. In the Holyoke Community College's Leslie Phillips Theater. Continuing, we also have from Holyoke a movie night. A free family-friendly movie night, originally scheduled for September 26th, is now being held on Sunday, October 10th. Location still to be determined. The animated comedy Hotel Transylvania will be screened starting at 7 p.m. All right. And in Agawam, we have a Halloween parade. The annual Halloween parade will be on Wednesday, October 28th at 4:30. We have in Brimfield, free trials. Hitchcock Academy is offering free trials of its fall programming for new students, and these will be offered for Upbeat Bar and at AM on October 8th, High Fitness on October 13th, Judo Jiu-Jitsu or Kids on October 14th, Fencing on October 15th. Lots of great things happening there in the Brimfield area. In Chicopee, there's a historic talk coming up. This Chicopee Historical Society will present a talk on papermaking in Chicopee, where paper mills were once a staple of factory villages in the Connecticut River Valley. Learn more about the rise and fall of papermaking locally with Historical Society board member Anton Zamachaj, a former Strathmore paper employee, on Wednesday, October 21st at 6:30 in the Basin Community Room at the Chicopee Public Library. It's that time of year. In Enfield, there will be a Medicare program. We'll host a Medicare presentation at the Enfield Public Library at 104 Middle Road on Wednesday, October 21st at 6 p.m. Greenfield has got a call out for some artists. If you're a Franklin County-based artist interested in exhibiting your work, the Greenfield Public Library at 412 Main Street has two gallery spaces available for month-long shows throughout the 2027 year. And that wraps up our news for today.
0: Okay, thanks, Paul.
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2: And thank you both for reading to us today from the Springfield Republican. It's Thursday, October 1st, 2026, and you're listening to Valley Eye Radio. Up next, after a short break, we've got Martha, who will be bringing us the Westfield News, and we'll have a repeat of yesterday's Daily Hampshire Gazette, and then Andrea will read to us from the Greenfield Recorder. 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
10: 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I hope to see you then.
11: Hello, it's Martha with the Westfield News for Thursday, October 1, 2026. In front page news, Westfield set to honor Puerto Rican heritage by Amy Porter from Westfield. The Westfield Puerto Rican Association, Inc. will hold its 32nd annual Puerto Rico flag raising ceremony on Sunday, October 4 at 1 p.m. at Westfield City Hall, followed by a community celebration from 2 to 4 at the WOW Center at 105 Elm Street. The ceremony will include the raising of an official Puerto Rican flag made in Vega Alta, Puerto Rico, as well as performances of the national anthems of the United States, the Star-Spangled Banner, and Puerto Rico, La Borinquena, led by vocalist Ariana Roldan. Since 1995, Westfield's Puerto Rican community has gathered at City Hall to raise the flag in celebration of National Hispanic Heritage Month. The annual tradition celebrates the Puerto Rican families who settled in Westfield during the mid-20th century and helped establish the city's Latino community. The flag raising means a lot to our community and a lot to me. Our flag is like our home. Some of us were born in Puerto Rico, some of us were not. The flag is really what unites us. It means a lot to have the flag flying in front of City Hall. It is a big deal, said Agma Sweeney, president of WEPRA. WEPRA also uses the occasion of the flag raising to recognize and honor a member of the community. This year's honoree is Stephanie Sanabria, a leader in education, fitness, and philanthropy. Traditionally, we recognize someone in the community. Stephanie is someone who is a standout, Sweeney said. She is part of the well-loved Sanabria family. Born and raised in Westfield, Stephanie Sanabria is the daughter of Eliezer and Lita Mars Sanabria and is one of nine siblings, among whom is her sister, Bethesia Sanabria Vega, a first judge in the Chicopee District Court. Sweeney said Stephanie Sanabria has worked and studied her way up the ranks in the Springfield Public Schools. After graduating from St. Mary's Parish School, she earned bachelor's and master's degrees from Boston College in Human Development, Hispanic Studies, and School Counseling Psychology. She was also a four-year recipient of the WSAA Student Scholarship. Since 2011, Sanabria has dedicated her career to students and families in Springfield Public Schools. For 9 years, she served as a City Connects coordinator, linking families with essential resources in their schools and communities. During her 6 years coordinating the Bed for Every Child program through the Massachusetts Coalition for the Homeless, she delivered more than 100 free twin-size beds to Springfield families experiencing hardship. Sanabria is entering her fifth year as a supervisor of Springfield's City Connects program. She is an adjunct professor in Springfield College's school counseling program and has begun pursuing a doctorate in education at American International College. Sweeney says Sanabria's commitment to service extends beyond education as she continues to support the Latino community locally. For 14 years, she has been a Zumba instructor, bringing people together through Latin-based movement and fundraising events. She regularly organizes Zumbathons, benefiting organizations and individuals close to her heart. She also volunteers with the Meals Ministry at St. Mary's Parish. Following the flag-raising ceremony, Westfield on Weekends, WOW, in partnership with WEPRA, will host a community celebration from 2 to 4 p.m. at the WOW Center's gallery. The event will feature music, refreshments, and the exhibition Viva La Vida, The Art of Rosa Ibarra. Bob Plass, president of WOW, said that traditionally WEPRA has a community gathering after the flag-raising. Since WOW's gallery is celebrating Hispanic Heritage Month with the artwork of Rosa Ibarra, it was the perfect time to host the event. We love celebrating with the Puerto Rican community, and we look forward to them joining us on Sunday, said Plass, adding, we need the community to see this incredible artwork. Born in Puerto Rico, Ibarra grew up in Old San Juan in Paris. She earned a fine arts degree from the University of Massachusetts Amherst and continued her studies in France. A resident of Northampton, she has taught students of all ages through community programs, workshops, and school-based instruction for more than 25 years. Her work has received regional recognition for celebrating Spanish and Latinx heritage. Plass said Ibarra is a Puerto Rican artist known throughout New England, an educator, and a social activist whose work is exceptional and even shines with inlaid pieces of sea glass and mother of pearl. Among the exhibits is a collaborative mural created with breast cancer survivors, combining individually painted panels into a work symbolizing healing, solidarity, and resilience. Also featured in the exhibit are 16 of Ibarra's paintings for the children's books Dona Fella's Dream and El Sueño de Dona Fella, which tell the story of Felisa Rincón de Gauthier, the beloved first woman mayor of San Juan. Plass said the story from the books is displayed in both English and Spanish next to the paintings. Sweeney, who also serves on the board of WOW, said she appreciated the exhibit's contribution to literacy. The children's books illustrated by Rosa Ibarra provide WEPRA with an ideal opportunity to support our community through Spanish language children's stories rooted in the history of our island. She said the illustrations capture Doña Fella's warmth, determination, and iconic presence against backdrops featuring Puerto Rico's landscape and her former home, now a museum in Old San Juan. On behalf of WEPRA, Sweeney thanked Mayor Michael McCabe, the WOW Center, its sponsors, the Massachusetts Cultural Council, and the Westfield Cultural Council, and its generous supporters. WEPRA is a 501c3 nonprofit that provides scholarships, supports children's literacy, and promotes Puerto Rican history and culture through education and the arts. For more information, contact wepra.westfield@gmail.com. Continuing on the front page, America 250 ceremony now slated for October 24 by Chris Mazza from Westfield. There is a new date for Westfield Veterans Services ceremony to celebrate America's 250th anniversary. Originally scheduled for last Saturday, America 250 Preserving Our Heritage will now take place at the Old Burying Ground at 43 Mechanic Street on Saturday, October 24 at 2 p.m. A rain date has been set for October 31. Westfield Veterans Services Graves Officer Eugene Thoreau previously told Reminder Publishing the event would be steeped in history, featuring the Pomeroy Chapter Sons of the American Revolution Honor Guard and Firing Detail, the Mercy Warren Chapter of the Daughters of the American Revolution, and Westfield Historical Commission and descendants of Major General William Shepard, who was buried at the Old Burying Ground. The ceremony will begin with the reading of the Declaration of Independence, and Thoreau and his team will speak about the patriots buried there and demonstrate gravestone preservation. In addition to Shepard, General Warren Parks, Lieutenant Richard Fowley Jr., Elias Dewey, Joseph Dewey, Oliver Ingersoll, Captain Andrew Sackett, and Colonel John Mosley are interred at the Mechanic Street Cemetery. The event is free and open to the public. Westfield Veteran Services is also seeking nominations for the 2026 Westfield Veteran of the Year with a Friday, October 15 deadline for submissions. The award honors a veteran whose military service, community involvement, and continued dedication have made a lasting impact on the city. An award will be presented at the Veterans Day ceremony on November 11. Nominations are submitted through an official online application and reviewed by the Westfield Veterans Council for selection. Nominations will be notified if their candidate is chosen. The application can be found at sweeneylegacy.com, community 2788, campaign 10368/overview. And last on the front page, City Man Faces Single Charge of Indecent Exposure by Cliff Clark from Westfield. A city man who police said exposed himself in public in June returned to district court this week for a pretrial hearing on a single charge of indecent exposure. On June 30, Vadislav Golinev, 30, of Park Street, Westfield, was spotted by a person along the Westfield Riverwalk walking completely nude, according to police. He was summoned to appear in district court on August 8 after a court magistrate on July 3 found sufficient cause for the charge, according to court records. After a witness told police they were shocked by Golinov's behavior, Department Patrolman Cody Hansen checked cameras along the walking trail, which provides views of the river and the Great River bridges. Golinov's residence is less than 75 feet from the trail. Hansen wrote in his report that a video recording of the incident showed Golinov covering his face with his clothing to avoid identification. Golinov would have had to deliberately remove his clothing covering his genitals, Hansen wrote, adding that Golinov's genitals and buttocks were recorded by the surveillance cameras. When arraigned, Golinov pleaded not guilty and he was released on personal recognizance, according to court records. Golinov is scheduled to return to the district court on November 14 for another pretrial hearing. Indecent exposure is a misdemeanor. Punishment for a conviction is a fine of up to $200, imprisonment for up to 6 months in the House of Correction, or both. In other news, Amazon droll delivery plans spark serious concerns by Colin A. Young from the State House News Service from Boston. The Westboro legislative delegation wants Amazon to keep its fleet of delivery drones grounded until the retail and technology giant addresses concerns about noise, privacy, and safety. Amazon held a community meeting last week in Westboro to talk with residents about its proposed Amazon Prime Air drone delivery service, through which the company intends to deliver packages weighing less than 5 pounds by unmanned aircraft within a 7.5-mile radius of its Westboro fulfillment center. The company told Spectrum News that it hoped to begin making deliveries by drone before the end of this year. Senator Michael Moore and Representatives Hannah Kane and Kate Donahue sent a letter Monday to Amazon asking the company to pause its plan because the overwhelming response of our constituents is one of serious concerns about the potential impacts commercial drone delivery operations will have on their community, including concerns related to noise, frequency of flights, flight path, operating hours, privacy, safety, drone, cybersecurity, and environmental impacts. While we appreciate that Amazon has made some efforts at outreach to share with both government and officials and the public information about Amazon Prime's air operations, that outreach itself has caused some confusion about the intended scope of Amazon Prime's air operations. For example, questions remain about operating hours, flight paths, service range, and the number of drone flights per day, the lawmakers wrote. It is unfair to expect the community to fairly evaluate a proposal when key details remain undetermined. Amazon did not immediately respond to a new service request for a response. An Amazon official told Spectrum News last week that the company had participated in a handful of public meetings or hearings on their proposal and would be back before the Westboro Planning Board on October 6. The Moore, Kane, and Donahue letter mentioned Amazon's efforts to secure Federal Aviation Administration permits for commercial drone delivery, but told the company that a federal permit does not reflect the community's trust and support. Amazon has a history in Westboro through the operation of its existing fulfillment center and robotics facility, all undertaken in partnership with the Westboro community, the lawmakers wrote. More broadly, the approach undertaken by Amazon here will set the tone for future Amazon expansions in Massachusetts and the greater New England region. We urge Amazon to address these concerns raised by our constituents before moving forward. Amazon's website lists 12 cities across the country where drone delivery is already available, as well as 4 more where the service is coming soon. The nearest active city to Massachusetts is Cleveland, Ohio. Some events in the area in Agawam, Joke Days, tell a joke to the librarian at the children's room on Wednesdays and Fridays and get a small prize. The Agawam Public Library is located at 70 Cooper Street. For more information, call 413-789-1550, extension 3. In Chester, Hilltown Hikers, Western Mass Hilltown Hikers will host a Housatonic Heritage event on a section of the Chester and Beckett Railroad, October 4 at 1 p.m. This is an interpretive tour led by Liz Massa, president of the Hilltown Hikers. Built in 1896 as a 5.25-mile spur off the Boston and Albany Railroad to deliver granite from the Beckett quarries to the Chester finishing works. The group will see the remains of a wooden trestle still standing on the trail and learn how this route was used in Chester's emery industry and how it connects to the Granite Saw property. There will be an additional option to hike more of the old railroad immediately following the main event. Historical maps and relics will be on display for the event. The hike is an easy 2 miles in and back on mostly flat terrain on dirt. The option to continue adds 3 miles. Parking is on Hamden Street at the Chester and Beckett Trailhead in Chester. The suggested donation is $15. Email Western Mass Hilltown Hikers at AOL.com or call or text 413-302-0312 with questions. In Huntington, fall birthday celebration. Join the Huntington Council on Aging on October 13 at 1 p.m. for an afternoon of fun, celebration, and bingo to celebrate fall birthdays. For more information, call Crystal Wright Partika at 413-685-5283. In Westfield, ESOL class, an advanced level of English for speakers of other language class, will take place at the Westfield Athenaeum on Tuesday, October 6, from 2 to 4 p.m. Registration is required. Vaccination clinics, flu and COVID-19 vaccinations will be available to those 60 or older free of charge at the Westfield Senior Center. Staff from the Westfield Stop and Shop Pharmacy will be at the Senior Center at 45 Noble Street on Monday, October 5, from 1:30 to 3:30 p.m. and Friday, October 9, from 11 a.m. to 1 p.m. for the vaccination clinics. Most participants will receive the high-dose flu vaccine. Registration is required. Those interested must bring health insurance cards to the senior center to be photocopied and complete a short form. A COA staff member or volunteer will call to complete the online intake process and schedule an appointment. And New England Ghosts, the public is invited to explore some of the region's strangest stories when award-winning writer and performer Jonah Knight presents New England Ghosts at the Westfield Athenaeum on Saturday, October 10 at 2 p.m. New England Ghosts is intended for those ages 13 and older. Admission is free and registration is required. In sports, Tigers surrender late lead in 4-all tie with Franklin by Connor Rourke, special to the Reminder Publishing, from Westfield. For 75 minutes, Westfield Technical Academy appeared to have done enough. The Tigers had weathered an early Franklin County Technical School goal, taken control of possession, created chance after chance, and built a 2-goal lead with just 5 minutes remaining. Then everything changed. With a crowd at Billy Bullens Field on its feet Tuesday afternoon, Franklin County Tech erased a 4-2 deficit with 2 goals in a matter of minutes, turning what looked like a Westfield Tech victory into a thrilling 4-4 draw between two of Western Massachusetts' most exciting teams. From the scoreboard in boys soccer, Banks deposits 3 more, Southwick 5, Pathfinder 1. St. Mary's falls to HCSS, Hampden Charter 10, St. Mary's 2. In unified basketball, Westfield wins home opener, Westfield 58, Agawam 48. In golf, Southwick falls to Frontier, Frontier 163, Southwick 191. In field hockey, Rams shut out Amherst, Southwick 3, Amherst 0. Dear Annie, by Annie Lane. Aunt won't dish out info on her dishes. Dear Annie, my aunt has the strangest quality. I see her at every holiday and family party, and she always brings something delicious that is made from scratch. For my cousin's birthday, it was a key lime pie that disappeared within minutes. It was unreal. On several occasions, I've asked her for the recipe. I like to cook, and she clearly has good ones. But every time she says something like, oh no, this one's a secret. This has happened, something that has happened with the key lime pie, roasted Brussels sprouts, tortellini soup, and a pasta casserole. 4 times I've asked, 4 times I've been turned down. At first, I didn't take it personally, but it's actually starting to bother me. We're family, and she can't share her secret recipes. I've asked my mother about it, and she just laughs it off, saying, Aunt Tanya's always been crazy. Should I even keep asking? Signed, Left Out of the Kitchen. Dear Left Out of the Kitchen, some cooks do tend to guard their dishes in the same way that other people will guard their diaries. And being family doesn't automatically grant you clearance. You've asked and she's answered 4 times now. Keeping her recipes under lock and key is an unusual choice, but she's allowed to make it. Your job is to keep showing up and eating the pie. Dear Annie, my friend Georgia went on her vacation last month and borrowed some of my clothes for the trip. I have no problem lending things to her. She's always treated them with care and returned them promptly. Plus, I had no use for my sundresses and cover-ups here in the city while she could get real use out of them on her Caribbean vacation. The problem is she's been home for weeks now and still hasn't returned them. I reminded her once and she said, oh yeah, I'll bring them over, but never did. I've seen her multiple times since and still nothing. I don't know if she has forgotten my request, wants to keep the clothes, or perhaps has somehow damaged them and doesn't know exactly how to tell me. I don't want this to become a fight, but I'd also like my clothes back. Signed, Missing My Things. Dear Missing My Things, it's hard to know what's actually going on in George's head. It might be as simple as forgetting, rude as that is. Ask one more time, but this time give her a deadline instead of an open invitation. Tell her you're reorganizing your closet and want to take inventory of everything you own. A specific reason on a specific day tends to get results. A casual reminder often doesn't. And our hints from Heloise. Exercising can be a good way to lift bad mood. Dear Heloise, can exercise lift our moods and help with stress? From Irene in Hillsboro, Oregon. Irene, yes, exercise can improve our moods and reduce stress by improving sleep, relieving muscle tension, and affecting brain chemicals. Exercise is simple, and you don't have to go to a gym.

0: 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The material being read is the copyright property of the publications being read. Access to this program is solely for persons who cannot read the original printed version due to a visual impairment or other disability. By continuing to listen, you confirm that you have such a condition.
1: Just got married and more. From Pamela in Lansing, Michigan. Pamela, so many times people have told me about a gift they got for some occasion that seemed odd or even comical, and they had no idea that they'd end up using it over and over again. So I wanted to ask my readers, what's the strangest gift you've ever received? The ugliest gift, or one that was well meant but made you say, "Why me?" From Heloise. Cleaning house. Dear Heloise, when cleaning a house, which is better? Fully cleaning one room before moving on to the next room, or doing one task like dusting throughout the whole house before going on to the next task like vacuuming throughout the whole house? From Valerie in Lola, Montana. Valerie, for me, one method is no better than any other. I found that if someone doesn't like vacuuming, it's probably better to vacuum the whole house and get it over with. But some folks feel like the only one room may need vacuuming, while the rest of the house can wait. The one thing I can say from the letters we receive is that few people enjoy cleaning the house. Everyone has their own method or schedule of cleaning, and the older we get, the less we want to clean house. From Heloise. And fire starters. Dear Heloise, I have another use for empty toilet paper rolls. I use scented wax nightlight candles. After a week or two, when the scent wears off, I put two or three cotton balls in them to soak up the melted wax. Then I wrap those up in a couple sheets of toilet paper and stuff them inside a toilet paper roll. They make a great fire starter in my fireplace or outdoors. From Karen in Oregon. And that is the Westfield News for Thursday, October 1, 2026. This has been Martha. 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
2: We have four daily habits that will make you happier. And this comes from a website called fastcompany.com, and it's by Lisa Evans. Do great work, you'll get a promotion, and then you'll be happy. This is the mainstream formula for happiness. We're taught that working hard will lead to a great success and finally result in happiness. But happiness experts say our formula is wrong. They argue being happy first is what causes us to do great work and have great successes. A Harvard Business Review analysis of hundreds of happiness studies showed happy workers were 31% more productive, had 37% higher sales, and were three times more creative. But how can we achieve this happy state of mind? Neil Pasricha, the author of the best-selling book, The Book of Awesome, has now penned a second book called The Happiness Equation, which outlines the steps to happiness. Pasricha argues all we need is 20 minutes a day to perform one of four happiness habits. First, take three brisk walks a week. We know physical activity can impact our mood, but Pasricha points out a study by Pennsylvania state researchers who discovered three 20-minute walks per week caused people to outperform on a happiness scale people who were taking antidepressants and people who were walking and taking antidepressants, showing that exercise alone can impact your happiness. Second, replay your day. Pasricha calls this the 20-minute replay. If at the end of the day you journal for 20 minutes about one positive experience that happened to you during the day, you'll be happier, he says. The reason journaling about a positive experience can make you happier, he says, is that by journaling you get a tripling effect of the positive experience. First, you have the positive experience. Then, in writing about it, you relive it. If you read what you wrote, you relive it again, giving you three positive moments from one experience. This works for weekly recaps, too. At the end of the week, write down five things you were grateful for. Looking at the silver lining simply makes you feel better about the things that maybe didn't go your way. The third, do five random acts. Committing yourself to performing five random acts of kindness over the course of a week, Pasricha says,

0: has a greater impact on your happiness than exercise. These random acts of kindness can be as simple as holding open the door for someone or paying for someone's coffee. The reason these acts of kindness make us happy is because they cause us to feel good about ourselves. If I hold a door open for you, I feel good, I feel proud of who I am, and that fills me up with happiness, says Pasricha. Fourth, meditate. If you close your eyes and do silent, deep breathing, you increase the activity in the prefrontal cortex of your brain, the area responsible for focus and attention, says Pasricha. Meditating for only 20 minutes a day means you're less likely to be affected by distractions, allowing you to be more productive during the rest of the day. If you have trouble closing your eyes and sitting in silence, try using a guided meditation app. Pasricha uses a free app called Headspace for his meditation practices. And those are our four daily habits that will make you happy.
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2: Hello and welcome again to Valley Eye Radio. This is Steve Richards, and this hour we'll be reading from the pages of the Daily Hampshire Gazette for Wednesday, September 30th. First off, a look at the Hampshire County weather forecast. Today, beautiful, with some clouds and sun, and a high of 73. Tonight, partly cloudy, with a low of 55. Tomorrow, Thursday, partly sunny, with a high of 77 and a low of 61. And Friday, a chance of an afternoon shower, with a high of 81. In a lead story in today's Gazette, across the top of the front page, Senators fight against Head Start rollbacks. Oliveira spearheads letter as comment period ends October 6th. By staff writer Emily Klein. A group of Massachusetts state senators is urging the U.S. Department of Health and Human Services to withdraw proposed Head Start program rule changes that could diminish the quality of services used by thousands of children and their families across the Bay State. The federal agency announced in early August sweeping plans to remove 1,400 federal regulations and standards for the Early Childhood Education and Health Program, including a reduction in required operating hours, larger child-to-teacher ratios, and removal of mandated vision, hearing, and developmental screenings. The Trump administration said in the August 6th announcement that eliminating administrative oversight would restore flexibility to local programs and have an estimated savings of $2.2 billion. Many Head Start providers and child development advocates, however, warn that changes could gut the comprehensive program that is run in Hampshire and Franklin counties by Greenfield-based Community Action Pioneer Valley. The concerns are outlined in a September 22nd letter that 25 state senators signed. The letter was sent to the federal agency during an open comment period that ends Tuesday, October 6th. According to the Federal Register, 18,465 comments have been submitted so far. Quote, "These Head Start centers go well beyond providing early childhood education," said Senator Jake Oliveira, Democrat from Ludlow. "They provide the wraparound services that are so essential to break that generational cycle of poverty." Oliveira is leading the efforts on behalf of the senators who signed the letter, including Senator Joe Comerford, Democrat from Northampton, and Senator John Vilas, Democrat from Westfield. Oliveira said the group of state representatives is working on a similar letter. Quote, "The Head Start Act requires the Secretary to ensure that revisions to the standards do not reduce the quality, scope, and services provided by Head Start," the letter said. "We are concerned that the proposed rule changes would result in precisely such reductions." Governor Maura Healey expressed similar concerns in August. If approved, the rule changes would affect 10,000 children enrolled in the 28 Head Start programs across the Commonwealth. The cuts could have cascading impacts on other state child care initiatives that partner with Head Start, such as the Massachusetts Child Care Financial Assistance Programs. Quote, "This proposal would strip away the standards that keep class sizes small, keep kids safe, and make sure they get the services they need," Healy said in an August 26th statement. "That isn't flexibility. It means lower quality care and fewer supports for families. We're urging people across Massachusetts to speak out and help us protect Head Start." In Hampshire and Franklin counties, Community Action Pioneer Valley provides Head Start services at two sites in Turner's Falls and single-site locations in Orange, Amherst, Northampton, Ware, and East Hampton. The program offers 311 slots and employs 150 people. Marianne Berthiet, Community Action's interim director of Head Start and Early Learning Programs, said the proposal hinders Head Start's ability to deliver services. Without mandated hearing, vision, and disability screenings, families could miss the signs of disabilities or sensory impairments early on, she said. Additionally, she said, relaxing instructor education requirements and removing evidence-based student-to-teacher ratios would lower educational success. Quote, "Children learn best when their health is sound, teachers are consistent and qualified, and when we find out their needs early on," Boutiette said. Most of Community Action's Head Start classes run 6 hours a day, and some run as long as 10 hours to deliver all the necessary services. The proposed rule would require programs to provide only 3.5 hours of instruction per day. Fewer hours would limit time for health services, and Oliveira said the change would also affect working parents. Quote, "If you eliminate some hours, that forces parents to make a decision to find alternative early childhood programs or pull back on their working hours," Oliveira said. The proposal would not only eliminate regulations, but also add barriers to educational and health services, Boutiette said. Ending self-attestation would make it harder for families experiencing homelessness to enroll, since they often lack documents such as proof of residency or birth certificates. An English-only instruction requirement would isolate families who speak other languages or have limited English proficiency, she said. Quote, "We would have to remove anything from our classroom that has some language written on it other than English," Boutiette said. "If we wanted to work with a parent or child that speaks another language, we would have to use English." According to a statement from Healy, 64% of children enrolled in Head Start last year identified as dual language learners. 16% of children experienced homelessness, and 12% had an individualized education program. The Trump administration says the rule changes will allow local Head Start programs to tailor their lessons to local needs, but the proposal also removes the avenues for caregivers to shape their children's education, like parent committees and caregiver positions on policy councils, opponents point out. Oliveira said the benefits of early childhood education and health care extend beyond K-12 schools and last throughout residents' lives. Head Start is where children build basic reading and math skills, he said, and where healthy habits like brushing teeth begin. With just a week left in the comment period, Oliveira and Boutiette are urging residents and municipal leaders to submit their comments and concerns on the rule change. People can send a comment on the proposal online at regulations.gov. On the front page from Amherst, "Big Review Looms for Regional School Pact," by staff writer Scott Merzbach, Dateline Amherst. A review panel will examine representation on the regional school committee, whether Amherst sixth graders could join the regional school system, and how each town's annual assessment is calculated, as Amherst, Pelham, Shutesbury, and Leverett prepare to revisit their regional agreement. Town, school, and finance officials from the four towns met last Saturday with representatives of the State Department of Elementary and Secondary Education and the Massachusetts Association of Regional Schools to gather information before the review committee is formed. The 1 to 2 year process will reopen and revise the agreement for grades 7 through 12 in the district, which was established in the 1950s and last modified in 1997. Regional Committee Chair William Scherr of Pelham said the review committee, including its membership, could be established by the regional committee at its next meeting, scheduled for October 20th. The push to revise the regional agreement follows several issues in recent years. The district has used an alternative method to apportion each town's annual payment, though that method is not written into the agreement. The agreement also contains outdated language, such as failing to reflect that Amherst now has a town council form of government. Another issue is whether the current 9-member regional committee, which has 5 representatives from Amherst, 2 from Pelham, and 1 each from Shutesbury and Leverett, meets the one-person, one-vote requirement mandated by the state. Michelle Griffin, Regional Governance Coordinator for the State Department of Elementary and Secondary Education, did not say definitively whether the committee complies. She indicated that it may because its members are appointed by each town's school committee, which is elected by that town's residents. The committee could also meet the requirement in other ways, she said, such as a district-wide vote across the 4 towns. In addition, Amherst is having its 6th graders as part of the Chestnut Street Academy educated in the Amherst Regional Middle School, even though these students are not part of the regional school district. Amherst Town Council President Mandy Jo Haneke asked if there could be a provision that would allow Amherst 6th graders to be incorporated into the regional school, even if other towns' 6th graders were not part of this. But Griffin said, with one exception, Mohawk Trail Regional, such partial regional districts are not allowed under current state law, though she would check with the state attorney to verify this. Partial regionalization of the 6th grade would likely need special legislation, Griffin added. Whatever changes are recommended by the review committee will have to be approved by the town council in Amherst and town meetings in the 3 smaller towns, with the full text of the revised agreement placed on the warrants. Griffin said the communities have a, quote, very old agreement that needs to be adjusted, observing that in recent years an alternative funding method has been used for calculating assessments that include placing a so-called guardrail on how much any community's contribution could increase. But that alternative formula is not listed in the agreement, meaning only the statutory method established by the state can be used. Quote, it's only allowable if it's in the regional school agreement, Griffin said. Griffin said the regulatory and statutory language in the agreement must be updated to meet current state law, and the admission and withdrawal sections could be changed so new communities could be added or current communities could be subtracted. Jay Berry, a consultant with the Massachusetts Association of Regional Schools, said he has helped update around 18 regional agreements across the state, and there will likely be grants available to help the review committee, though he cautioned it will be time-consuming. Quote, the projects are significant, they take a lot of work, and they take a lot of time, Berry said. He suggested that it should have school committee, select board, town council, and finance committee representatives from each town, though there was question about whether Amherst's larger size might prompt it to put forward more members. A.J. Kashu, who chairs the Shutesbury Finance Committee, asked whether the review committee would be updating the regional agreement to reflect current practices or whether it would be about proposing changes to the existing structure. That would be unknown until the committee is given its charge. A similar question came from Pelham Select Board Chair Bob Agolia, who wanted to know what topics would be considered by the review committee beyond expanding the number of grade levels in the region and providing an alternative assessment method. A committee in the 1990s proposed extending the region to encompass all K-12 students, but that was never implemented by the communities. And finally, from Amherst College News, a center for everything. New Ford Student Center puts campus life under one playful, sustainable roof. By staff writer Samuel Jelinas. Dateline Amherst. Longtime Boston Globe architecture critic Robert Campbell argued that successful public spaces need activity and varied uses. Places to sit, eat, and drink, replete with opportunities for people to interact. If that's the criterion, the new Ford Student Center at Amherst College hits the mark. There isn't a corner of the four-story, 144,000-square-foot building where people aren't absorbed in a vast range of activities. On a recent weekday afternoon, shortly after the space's ribbon-cutting ceremony, students were taking a break from the pangs of student life by playing ping-pong, pool, and foosball. Others sprawled out on couches with laptops leaning into their work. Down a dramatic set of concrete stairs, students had just finished lunch at Betty's Kitchen, the new first-floor dining hall. The building also houses a theater and a pub, as well as a Muslim prayer room and an interfaith chapel. Quote, "It consolidates everything into one space," said sophomore Spencer Kreitzer, who had just taken time from homework to play table tennis. Quote, "It's a good balance between studying, and then you could do something physical, and then get back to work," he said. While doing homework on a couch, his friend Sam Davis, a junior, lauded the design. He likes it more than the library, which he said felt crowded and where he couldn't get much done. Quote, "I'd usually end up talking with people and stuff like that," he said, "but here there's so many different spots." Gabby Rivera said the dining hall's abundance of glass leaves little room for solitude, since she prefers to eat alone. Still, the sophomore said of the building, "I think it's really nice." Betty's Kitchen replaces Valentine Dining Hall as the primary place where meals are served to students, faculty, staff, and visitors. Valentine opened in 1941 and housed both the college's dining commons and dormitory rooms. Betty's Kitchen recognizes an anonymous donor's grandmother and all of those who have fed, nurtured, and inspired every member of the college community. The donor contributed $50 million toward the project. The building itself is named after William Ford and his family. Ford is a graduate of 1983 who gave a separate $50 million contribution, among the largest donations in the school's history. While officials declined to say how much the college spent to develop the center, the Amherst student reported last spring that an original $200 million estimate had grown to more than $300 million. For Kami Nakagawa, the former dining hall felt more homey, and she is still adjusting. Quote, "It had a more comfy, cutesy vibe," the senior said. "This one feels a lot more open, like a mall. It almost feels like an airport where you can walk upstairs and downstairs and do whatever." But she did say the levels upstairs are cozier, and she has gone to visit friends who are in student groups. The college has more than 100 student organizations and clubs. The fundamental goal of the building is to bring those organizations into a central location rather than keeping them scattered throughout campus, often in dormitory basements. Tom Davies, Associate Vice President of Planning, Design, and Construction, described the goal as creating a place where students might walk past one club and discover another group meeting nearby. For example, a student going to chess club might see another student working on a jigsaw puzzle or discover a knitting group simply by walking past it. The building is intended to encourage those incidental encounters for at least the next 100 years. Life in the building isn't limited to people. Nature plays a central role both indoors and out. In a central courtyard, a small garden space with a miniature pond surrounded by moss-covered logs and native plants is enclosed by four floor-to-ceiling glass walls. The space gives the impression of viewing a human-scale terrarium. Meanwhile, the area's sloping mountain ranges encircle the building, and windows provide a clear view stretching for miles. That view, until recently, was obstructed by brick walls. The new student center stands on the site of the Merrill Science Center, which served the campus from 1968 to 2018. But Merrill hasn't entirely disappeared. The new building, designed by the Swiss firm Herzog and de Meuron with Sasaki Associates, was built on the skeleton of the clunky brick predecessor on the site. The concrete foundation was retained, warts and all, said Davies, as he pointed out the imperfections in the concrete. He showed how old metal brackets and other quirks remain embedded in the almost 60-year-old concrete pillars on the first floor. Not only does the building burn no fossil fuels on site, but it features solar panels and induction heating in the kitchen. Constructing the building on Merrill's remains allowed the college to further reduce the carbon footprint associated with construction. And with a mass timber frame made of black birch, the building is leading by example, Davies said. Quote, "And the focus on sustainability is something that's really important to the college and to the designers," he said. "Part of the reason for that is the population is growing globally." He added that, quote, "It doesn't matter how efficiently the building operates if the initial hit is really that significant." The New York Times noted a current debate about the future of college architecture. The Ford Student Center, the Times wrote, was, quote, "among the most assured designs going up this year and praised its sustainability. The deep black glossy overhang circumnavigates the building's perimeter, covering a wood beam terrace that will soon feature furniture. While the weather is often less than ideal during most of the academic year, Davies said the space allows students to opt the option to be outside. Quote, "It could be raining, it could be a hot day, it could be a cold day, but you could still be outdoors," he said. The exterior is stained cedar and has a glowing quality about it, like a newly stained deck. The building itself has a horizontality, as Davies described it, resting in the landscape rather than dominating it. Rather than giving the impression of one massive structure, the building uses different roof lines, breaking the overall mass into what appear to be smaller buildings. Davies said this makes the scale more harmonious with the older, smaller buildings around the campus quad. Davies showed his personal favorite feature, a secret spiral staircase leading to a lounge made homey with an artificial fireplace. The stairs are illuminated by gentle LED lights on the handrail. The walls are fabric, the same color as many accents, including the aubergine couches. Quote, "It brings in this notion that really we're designing for 18 to 23-year-olds, and there's a playfulness to this that speaks directly to that audience," Davies said as he ascended the staircase. "It's still beautiful and functional, but there's also a playfulness to it." Turning now to the Cities and Towns page from Northampton. Commission OKs Finhouse demo delay. Hospital must wait a year before tearing down building. By staff writer Anthony Camilleri, Dateline, Northampton. The Historical Commission voted unanimously Monday night to impose a year-long demolition delay on the Louise Finn House at 1 Denniston Place, a roughly 175-year-old home that Cooley Dickinson Hospital wants to tear down. The home, which Cooley Dickinson dedicated in 2009 to longtime midwife Louise Finn, is believed to have ties to the anti-slavery movement. The hospital has said bringing the building up to code for medical use is not financially feasible. Under the city's demolition review ordinance, the Historical Commission has the authority to delay a project's demolition for up to a year following an applicant's initial request if the commission views it as historically significant or possessing architectural or cultural merit. The building opened as Cooley Dickinson's Center for Midwifery in 2008 and is listed on the State Register of Historic Places. John Atwater, facilities manager at Mass General Brigham, which owns Cooley Dickinson, first presented plans to demolish the house to the commission on August 31st. Quote, at the end of the day, it's not financially prudent for us to use the money that we have to bring that building up to code for something that wouldn't, at the end of the day, be usable for patient care, Atwater said at the meeting. It doesn't meet the codes that are required. We have guidelines that we must follow when we design and build medical facilities, the FGI guidelines for healthcare. The FGI guidelines are design standards for healthcare facilities published by the Facility Guidelines Institute. Atwater on August 31st said that bringing the building up to code would cost about $1 million, including $500,000 to repair the foundation. In response, the commission asked the hospital to return with a more thorough assessment of the damage. Atwater returned Monday night with Thomas Hartman, principal at Coldman Hartman Architects, who told the commission the building is structurally sound. Quote, the basement is what you would expect for a building of that age. It's a combination of brick and fieldstone. It's not poured concrete. The building itself is structurally not impaired, but mechanical systems throughout are deficient, and they have been empty for a couple of years, Hartman said. The amount of money it would take to turn that into a purpose-built medical facility for which it's intended doesn't make economic sense. Commissioner Dylan Gaffney previously shared research he conducted linking the property's 1850s owner, Albion Peck, to the anti-slavery movement through his involvement with the Free Soil Party. The home took on added local significance in 2009 when Cooley Dickinson dedicated it to Finn, who worked as a midwife for 53 years and advocated for women's and families' comfort during childbirth. During public comment, Finn's son-in-law, Michael O'Rourke, echoed remarks he and his wife, Jean O'Rourke, Finn's daughter, made at the previous meeting. He explained that the home's ties to the abolitionist movement and its later dedication to his mother-in-law made it too important to demolish. Quote, my mother-in-law Louise walked through that door, the same space, dedicated her life to the right of every family, including same-sex couples, to welcome life into this world with love, equality, and dignity, O'Rourke said. Two different eras, but the same spirit of eternal goodness lived under that single roof. Mass General Brigham wants to sever that thread. Finn's youngest daughter, Jane Finn, spoke Monday night, explaining that her mother would not have wanted her name associated with any form of controversy or conflict with the hospital. Quote, I just feel that she would be uncomfortable with any kind of conflict with Cooley Dickinson and her name being attached to that. If you guys feel that the home should be preserved, that's wonderful. I'm not saying that the home should be taken down, Jane Finn said. It's just uncomfortable when Louise Finn's name is thrown out there, especially if it is in some kind of conflict with the hospital. Historical Commission Chair Martha Lyon, discussing Hartman's testimony, said that since the building is structurally sound and bears historical significance that's, quote, important to the city, it would be, quote, a bit of a tragedy to lose it. Lyon added that should the house be demolished in a year, she hopes the hospital will consider the streetscape surrounding the home in its redevelopment plans, which she described as, quote, an important gateway into the downtown. Quote, what we're struggling with is that this building does have a place in Northampton's history. It also has a pretty prominent role in the streetscape. It appears to be structurally sound. In fact, you said the foundation is sound, so it's not going to fall over, Lyon said. I would only hope that during the year there will be some consideration of what would be the options going forward, because it's pretty clear that this is more than just a building. Also on the Cities and Towns page from Amherst, Council sets UMass deal priorities. Current five-year agreement expires June 2027. By staff writer Scott Merzbach, Dateline Amherst. Town councilors want the next strategic partnership with the University of Massachusetts to include more money for public K-12 schools, town roads, and public safety, continued advocacy for better payment in lieu of taxes on state-owned land, and assurances that Amherst can collect some property tax revenue from campus public-private partnership developments. With the current deal between the town and UMass expiring at the end of June 2027, members of the town council on Monday gave advice to town manager Paul Bockelman on what they would like to see him prioritize during negotiations with university leaders, which are expected to start in February. District 5 Councilor Sam McLeod said UMass is fantastic for the town, which has grown alongside the university, and UMass students drive the local economy. But he said the university should understand the challenges the town faces. Quote, I think it's crucial that the university and other institutions in town recognize the plight that we face in trying to balance our budget and meet our needs, McLeod said. One area of impact is the thousands of additional people using town roads and the $45 million in deferred maintenance, and ways UMass could help address that. District 1 Councilor Jill Brevik said the new deal should include support for the town's community responders for equity, safety, and service, the unarmed police alternative, as well as for the rising costs of education and how strong schools can support recruitment of university faculty and staff. Quote, taking into account the pressure on our public schools, the rising costs, the pretty unsustainable financial outlook, and the proven connection between strong schools and the overall economic health of the town, Brevik said, urging Bockelman to go in with a strong ask. A substantial investment would make a huge difference, she said. In June 2023, the two sides inked an agreement, the sixth since 1995, that provided $5.5 million in investments over a five-year period. That agreement included $750,000 annually for fire and ambulance, $200,000 a year for education to account for families living in tax-exempt housing, $100,000 a year for the town's Safe and Healthy Neighborhoods Initiative, including a more rigorous rental inspection program, and $25,000 a year for other services. The strategic partnership also had one-time payments, $400,000 for a new ambulance, $50,000 for economic development, and $65,000 for a pedestrian safety study along the town-owned North Pleasant Street corridor. In addition, the agreement spells out how the town can collect lodging taxes from the UMass Hotel. A theme running through the comments from councilors is better funding. District 2 Councilor Amber Cano Martin said the town should be getting more than $200,000 a year from UMass for public education, while District 4 Councilor Pam Rooney said that better support for the rental inspection program would ease the town's ability to hire and retain inspectors. District 5 Councilor Anna Devlin Gauthier said concrete funding for mutually beneficial initiatives is important, with road repairs and traffic calming providing clear benefits to students and faculty. While money is important, so is continued advocacy at the State House. District 2 Councilor Lynn Greismer said she would like to see the new deal spell out how UMass advocates in the state legislature for improved payment in lieu of taxes on the large number of acres owned by UMass in town, which is off the tax rolls. The future public-private partnerships UMass is envisioning for construction of new dormitories and overhaul of the existing on-campus housing also should provide a tax boost to the town, they said. Council President Mandy Jo Haneke said, commercial activity on campus not directly tied to education, such as startups and incubator space, means lost revenue, and the town should have an opportunity to capture some of that. At-large Councilor Andy Churchill said he would like to see a focus on housing, especially for faculty members and staff, as well as students, goals aligned with those of Governor Maura Healey. He suggested revisiting the gateway concept, a rezoning proposal that was scrapped amid neighborhood opposition in the early 2010s, with redevelopment of the former Fraternity Row and UMass-donated land that could have meant taxable student housing. Quote, the need has gotten greater, and I think maybe the recognition that a mixed-use corridor between the university along North Pleasant Street might help channel some student traffic along that route rather than through neighborhoods, Churchill said. And from Warwick, Leverett resident is town's new coordinator. By Peggy Huang for the Gazette. Dateline Warwick. Finding an opening as town coordinator was a moment when the stars aligned for Lizzie Awan. Quote, it brought my love of the area, my love of the people in the area, and the local government all together, the new hire shared. The select board appointed Awan of Leverett to replace David Young as town coordinator in August. As Awan familiarizes herself with the town, Young, who is retiring after holding the position for 20 years, is continuing to assist his successor. Awan grew up in eastern Massachusetts. She most recently worked remotely on federal and government-related issues in Washington, D.C. Meanwhile, she has also been serving as chair of Leverett's Board of Health. The town coordinator job allows her to work directly with residents and find solutions to local concerns, something she is passionate about. Quote, I'm very passionate about local government, Awan said. It's always sort of been in my heart this whole time. Stepping into a town as small as Warwick, with a population of less than 800, the position of town coordinator can mean handling more than one specific responsibility. The town coordinator works under the select board and implements the board's policies while also serving as the central point of contact for residents. Young described the town coordinator as someone who helps direct residents and problems to the right people and sources. Quote, a good town coordinator should do more orchestration and directing, as a big part of the job is literally coordinating and knowing stuff, Young said. Before implementing any major changes, Awan said she wants to understand the community that she has been hired to serve. Quote, I think that a mistake a lot of leaders make is kind of jumping in and making a whole host of changes before they've really gotten a chance to learn the town, build trust, and know what they're making changes to, Awan said. So I really want to spend a solid amount of time doing just that and getting to know everyone and engrossing myself in the community. Whether it's a small issue or a significant project, Awan is ready to serve the town. Quote, I'm here if there's a small pothole that needs to get coordinated with the right person, or something as large as a budget issue or a five-year capital plan, which is something I'm actually working on right now, she said. The capital plan has been one of Young's most important ongoing projects. Currently, Warwick simply replaces and acquires equipment as needs arise, whereas having a broader capital plan would allow the town to be more proactive about considering those decisions ahead of time, he said. With a capital plan, Warwick can better anticipate operational costs. The goal, Alwyn shared, is to make the town proactive instead of reactive. As she works closely with the town's capital planning committee and finance committee, Awan is bringing together the needs of different departments to create a clearer plan for Warwick's future expenses. Another major focus for Awan and Young is Warwick's older population. According to Young, more than 80 older residents in Warwick live alone. With the town having fewer than 300 households, that means about 25% of households consist of solitary elders, so curbing isolation has become an important issue. Quote, there's a huge problem with elders becoming less and less social, and there's a lot of evidence that leads to decline, Young said. Young expressed his continued commitment to the project. Quote, I'm definitely not just going to close the door and go fishing, he said. I'm still involved. Along with Young's assistance and his dedication to the project, Alwyn's previous academic work has also given her experience with the subject. For her master's thesis, she focused on access to social services for older adults in Franklin County, examining ways that communities can better support their elderly residents. While promoting social interaction among elders, Alwyn is also looking for ways to connect older residents with Warwick's Elementary School. One of the school's first units focuses on weaving, and older residents have been involved in teaching the students about weaving techniques and fiber crafts. Another project, one Alwyn is particularly interested in, entails preserving and digitizing the town's records, many of which are still being stored physically in the basement of Town Hall. Alwyn emphasized the importance of digitizing those records in a safe and secure place, as the records both protect the town's history and make its processes easier for residents and town departments. And now the obituaries in the Daily Hampshire Gazette for Wednesday, September 30th. Three obituaries today. From Amherst, Leslie Jean Jubenville Kraus passed away on September 17th. She was born in Holyoke on May 6, 1926. Her family moved to South Hadley when she was very young. She attended South Hadley High School and graduated in 1945. She went on to attend Westbrook Junior College in Portland, Maine, now the University of New England, graduating in 1948. After college, she worked as a proofreader for the Philip Hanno Company in Holyoke and as a clerk for W.G. Brown Company in Gloucester. Leslie married Laurel E. Larry Kraus in 1953, and they moved to Rockport. Later, they moved to Amherst, where they made a permanent home, first on Chestnut Street and later on Amadee Place. They were married for 54 years. Leslie and Larry raised three sons, Jeffrey of Amherst, Peter of Granby, and William of Bolingbrook, Illinois. Passionate about the power of libraries, Leslie worked in three of them, first at the University of Massachusetts Amherst Goodell Library, then at Amherst College's Frost Library, and finally at Amherst Regional Junior High School, where she served for 22 years as a paraprofessional. Leslie taught Sunday school at the South Congregational Church in Amherst, where she became an active member. She is survived by her three sons, as well as her seven grandchildren and eight great-grandchildren. A memorial service will be held on Thursday, October 15th at 11 a.m. at South Amherst Congregational Church. A private burial will be held by the family in Goshen. From Greenfield, Barbara M. Green Sarazen, 86, passed away on September 22nd. Born in Northampton, she is survived by her children, Michael, Paul, Betsy, and Peter, as well as six grandchildren and one great-grandchild. Barbara was a beloved Head Start teacher for many years. There will be no services at her request. And from East Hampton, Barbara Landry, 76, passed on Monday, September 21st. The family will be holding calling hours on Saturday, October 3rd from 10 a.m. to 12 p.m. at Mitchell Funeral Home in East Hampton. And now a look back by Jim Bridgman. 50 years ago, a local chapter of Overeaters Anonymous has formed in Northampton. The group meets every Wednesday in the downstairs lounge of the First Church of Christ on Main Street. There are no requirements for membership except a desire to stop eating compulsively. Also 50 years ago, Northampton has added another zip code to its listings. The U.S. Post Office announced today that the new code, 01063, has been assigned to Smith College so that one mail sorting operation at the local post office can be eliminated. Smith's mail will arrive at the post office ready for final sorting to the various college offices and dormitories and will no longer have to be sorted out from the general city mail. That was 50 years ago, 25 years ago. After 38 hours without sleep, William Dunn and Joshua Shanley arrived home Tuesday night. The two Amherst firefighters had spent 5 days and nights in New York City at the site of the destroyed World Trade Center as members of the Critical Incident Stress Management Team dispatched by the Massachusetts Fire Marshal's office. Also 25 years ago, a local grassroots effort to save the former Northampton State Hospital's main building got a boost this week when it was added to the list of the state's 10 most endangered historic resources by a statewide organization. Historic Massachusetts, a private nonprofit group based in Boston, named the building to its 2001 list as representative of a number of endangered historic hospitals statewide. That was 25 years ago, 10 years ago. After a 20-year absence from downtown, the former landmark Seth Thomas Street Clock has returned to Main Street. On Thursday, Mayor David J. Narkowitz mirrored his predecessor, Calvin Coolidge, who dedicated the clock in 1910, by celebrating the homecoming of the magnificently restored timepiece. And also 10 years ago, Senate President Stanley Rosenberg chastised elected officials for reluctant leadership and urged support for gay and lesbian legislative candidates during a breakfast in Boston on Thursday. Quote, "We need to get behind them and get them to the finish line," said the Amherst Democrat, adding that with very few LGBT members of the legislature, it is urgent for voters to, quote, "replenish the ranks." That was 10 years ago, and that's today's Look Back. And one more note from the Cities and Towns page from East Hampton. Ice cream fundraiser for Big Brothers Big Sisters. Mount Tom's Homemade Ice Cream will donate 20% of its sales on Wednesday to CHD's Big Brothers Big Sisters of Hampshire County. The fundraiser will run from 11 a.m. to 9 p.m. at the ice cream shop on Cottage Street. 20% of all purchases, including ice cream, candy, and other treats, will support the organization's youth mentoring programs. Shop owner Jim Ingram is a longtime mentor with Big Brothers Big Sisters and has supported the organization for years as both a volunteer and donor. His experience as a mentor also inspired his book, Hand-Me-Downs, about lessons learned through mentorship. Big Brothers Big Sisters of Hampshire County has matched area children with adult mentors since 1975. And we'll turn now to the sports page. UMass eyes most wins as FBS program. Minutemen can make history at home Saturday against Eastern Michigan. By staff writer Jack Belanger. An already surprising season has the chance to leave its mark in the record books when the UMass football team hosts Eastern Michigan at Warren McGurk Alumni Stadium on Saturday. After beating Sacramento State for its fourth straight win to open the season, a UMass win over the Eagles would give the Minutemen their most wins in a season as an FBS team. The last time the program won 5 games was in 2011. Quote, "I think it's the best coach team we've played so far on tape. It is a group that is established in this league," UMass coach Joe Harismiak said of Eastern Michigan. The Eagles are coached by Chris Creighton, who is in his 13th season with the program. Harismiak said Eastern Michigan is a team that does well on the road, pointing to its 5-1 road record in 2022. While a 2-3 record doesn't look scary, Eastern Michigan comes into this week battle-tested. Two of the team's losses came against Big Ten schools in Michigan State and Wisconsin. Harismiak noted the Eagles quarterback, Noah Kim, presents a new challenge for the defense. The fifth-year graduate student leads the Mid-American Conference in completions and is third in passing yards. Quote, "I think the biggest thing right off the bat is he gets rid of the ball very, very quickly," Harismiak said. "It can frustrate the D-line, not able to create a pass rush. And then ultimately, what he does a great job at is getting the ball in space to all their athletes. I think open field tackling will be huge in this game. Speaking of the UMass defense, with another 3 forced turnovers last weekend, the Minutemen have improved their turnover margin to plus 10 on the season, second best in the country. Owning the turnover battle has been a point of emphasis for the team all season. Raheem Sexil and Grant Mills each recovered a fumble against Sacramento State, while Timmy Hinspeter brought back an interception for a touchdown. Quote, "I think we're creating more pressure on the quarterback, which is affecting throws because it's not always about the sack," Harismiak said. "It's about affecting the throws, then ultimately we're not turning the ball over ourselves." Safety Jamon Harmon leads the team with 3 interceptions. The offense has turned the ball over just once, an interception by quarterback Pop Watson. Outside of that lone miscue, the quarterback continues to be a dynamic playmaker. On Saturday, he rushed for 70 yards and 2 touchdowns. He threw the ball efficiently by completing more than 68% of his passes, plus a touchdown. Quote, "First and foremost, he's just making really good decisions," Harismiak said. "I think that comes back to the ownership of the game plan. He's always in here. He's meeting with offensive coordinator Max Warner." In the latest coaches poll released Sunday, UMass made a rare appearance by receiving 9 votes in the poll. While it's still a fair climb to the top 25, the attention UMass garnered from its win over Rutgers in week 1 allowed the coaching staff to get ahead about keeping the noise out of the locker room. Quote, "I think our messaging has just been about one game at a time and taking it week to week. But certainly, you know, our school, we've never been here. The job's not even close to finished, but we're focused on this week and against another great opponent." And finally, we turn to the outdoors page and the weekly Speaking of Nature column by Bill Danielson. A jewel of autumn. Last week, we reached that annual mile marker where the length of the day is the same as that of night. Known as the autumnal equinox, this is a moment so brief that we generally miss it. I think that everyone has noticed how short the days are becoming, but we still have a long way to go until the winter solstice. By then, the daily periods of sunshine will have been reduced by almost 3 additional hours. So enjoy the sun while it lasts. Down at my thinking chair, this gradual loss of daylight is palpable. I no longer have to get out of bed at 4:30 a.m. in order to get down to the meadow before sunrise. Now I enjoy the luxury of sleeping until 6 and still making it to the chair in plenty of time to set myself up and get myself ready for the moment, now after 6:45 a.m., when the sun decides to make an appearance. I do this in the hopes of catching tired migrants as soon as possible, and over the years it has borne fruit. However, there is a price to be paid. The shorter days are becoming progressively colder and colder. With this comes the increasing amount of dew on the grass, which results in wet feet by the time I walk from my house to the meadow. I also have to bring a cushion to sit on so the damp plastic chair doesn't siphon off too much of my body heat. Soon I will have to start wearing gloves, and before too long I won't be able to comfortably sit at the edge of the meadow any longer. There is a wonderful reward for me in all of this, however. Quite randomly, one of my favorite wildflowers of all time has seated itself directly in front of my field of view. I get to spend hours simply admiring the colors and details of the many flowers growing on this single plant. Furthermore, if I get up to stretch my legs, I can take a dozen steps to the east and find even more examples of this plant growing in a slightly different situation. The plant I am speaking of is the New England aster. If springtime is the season for the wildflowers of the forest, then autumn is clearly the season for wildflowers of the fields and meadows. Almost everywhere I look, I can find one variety of aster or another. My beloved copy of Newcomb's Wildflower Guide lists 43 different species of asters that can be found in northeastern North America alone. All of them have flowers that are slightly varying shades of white, blue, and purple, and some of them can be diabolically difficult to tell apart from one another. Fortunately, this is not the case with the New England aster. Typically standing 3 to 4 feet tall, this species has gorgeous purple flowers that can be up to 2 inches in diameter. One of these flowers is actually a collection of numerous individual flowers that typically present themselves in two forms. At the center, you find dozens of tiny individual blossoms that each

0: This broadcast service is provided by Valley iRadio. The material being read is the copyright property of the publications being read. Access to this program is solely for persons who cannot read the original printed version due to a visual impairment or other disability. By continuing to listen, you confirm that you have such a condition.
1: This makes sense because there are no pollinators out at night. Only when the flowers start to warm up and they unfurl and open the disc flowers to the bees and butterflies that search for nectar. An orange monarch butterfly on a purple and gold New England aster is quite a lovely sight. After several weeks, the flowers will start to diminish, the colors will fade, the petals of the ray flowers will wither, and they will appear dead. But then the true nature of the flowers will show itself as the seeds are prepared for release. The flowers will turn into round globes of plant down that have a very soft and luxurious feel to them. Think of the seeds of a dandelion flower, and you will know exactly what I am describing. Dandelions, as it happens, are also members of the Asteraceae. Finally, a reference to last week's column about Nikonis and ISO. The quality of flower photos are purely ISO's work. Gentle light to show saturated colors and bright light to show the details of small structures. In today's paper, the background image is a composite photo. In the composite photo shows the many flowers of the aster that is directly in front of my thinking chair. They have curled up to protect themselves, but the colors are still gorgeous. The inset photo was taken on exactly the same day when I took a walk to stretch my legs. Warmed by the direct sun, the petals of these flowers have unfurled, and they can be seen among the bejeweled drops of dew. Nikonis was not so generous. Right above the inset photo, you can see the tip of a dead branch sticking up above the vegetation. What you don't see is the immature swamp sparrow that was sitting there a second before I snapped the photo. Drat. Well, I can attest to Bill's testimony about asters. We have a ton of them in my front yard of multiple varieties. I might have to take a closer look to see just what we have there. But they are a beautiful addition to the landscape during the fall season. That's all we have for you today from the Daily Hampshire Gazette. Thanks, as always, for listening to Valley Eye Radio. Take care and enjoy the day.
2: Hi, I'm Linda. I'll be reading a magazine article from Saturday Evening Post, January-February 2026 issue. Your health on the research front. Walking slows cognitive decline. Increasing one's daily step count, even by a modest amount, may help slow the progression of Alzheimer's, especially among those at a higher risk for the disease, according to a new study. In a paper published in Nature Medicine, researchers at Mass General Brigham found that greater physical activity was linked to slower rate of cognitive decline in older adults with elevated levels of amyloid beta, a protein strongly implicated in Alzheimer's. For this study, researchers followed nearly 300 adults aged 50 to 90 years old who had no cognitive impairment at the start of the study. They used waistband pedometers to track physical activity and PET brain scans to measure baseline levels of amyloid beta plaques and the buildup of another protein associated with Alzheimer's called tau. Study participants received annual follow-up cognitive testing for between 2 and 14 years. People who averaged between 3,000 and 5,000 steps per day delayed cognitive decline by an average of 3 years and by 7 years for those who walked 5,000 to 7,000 steps per day. In contrast, sedentary participants showed a significantly faster buildup of tau proteins in the brain and more rapid declines in cognition and daily functioning. This sheds light on why some people who appear to be on an Alzheimer's disease trajectory don't decline as quickly as others, said senior author Jasmir Chatwal, MD, of the Mass General Brigham Department of Neurology.

0: lifestyle factors appear to impact the earliest stages of Alzheimer's disease, suggesting that lifestyle changes may slow the emergence of cognitive symptoms if we act early. Looking ahead, the authors believe their findings may help design future clinical trials that test exercise interventions to slow late life cognitive decline.
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2: Hi, my name is Andrea, and today I'll be reading to you from the October 1st edition of the Greenfield Recorder, starting with your regional 6-day forecast. Today we'll have a high of 77 degrees, mostly cloudy. Tonight we'll have a low of 59 degrees, partly cloudy. On Friday, we'll have a high of 79 degrees and a low of 50. Cloudy and warm, an afternoon shower. On Saturday, we'll have a high of 68 degrees and a low of 39. Mostly sunny and not as warm. On Sunday, we'll have a high of 62 and a low of 47. Partly sunny. On Monday, we'll have a high of 68 and a low of 40. Partly sunny with a shower in spots. And on Tuesday, we'll have a high of 59 and a low of 36. Sunshine. And now, the news. School finances not sustainable. A look at school staffing after fiscal year 2027 budget cuts. By Johnny Deppin, Aaron Leigh Hoffman, Madison Schofield, Aliana Marietta, and Dominic Poli, staff writers. As the costs associated with educating students continue to rise, districts across Franklin County were faced with difficult decisions when crafting their fiscal year 2027 budgets that included cutting educators, staff, and programming. Many of the districts in Franklin County found themselves dealing with similar issues, with administrators reporting that operating costs and salaries are outpacing revenues and state aid. A turbulent health insurance landscape also contributed to budget decisions. After combining figures from the various districts, the Greenfield Recorder has found that there are more than 40 fewer educators, administrators, and other staff members working in Franklin County's public schools than there were in the 2025 to 2026 school year. Some districts reduced the hours of their positions, but did not lay off employees, and others opted to keep vacant roles unfilled to save money. School administrators shared how these cuts to staff and programming are impacting service to students this year, and what their districts are doing to cope with the losses. Irving School Union 28. Irving School Union 28 Superintendent Shannon White Cleveland explained that crafting the fiscal year 2027 budget was tough, with health insurance expenses rising at Swift River School in New Salem and the Irving, Shutesbury, and Leverett elementary schools, along with increasing operating, transportation, and salary costs. In terms of staffing impacts, White Cleveland said there were four positions cut at Swift River School that were all student-facing. Two of those were vacancies that Union 28 opted not to fill. Following a retirement in Irving, that vacancy was not filled either. Our communities want to support education, but they're impacted by the rising costs, and they have to make decisions about funding resources, White Cleveland said about how towns are supporting education at a time when their budgets are tight as well. Union 28 did not have to eliminate any classes or programming due to the staff changes. Franklin County Technical School. Once the fiscal year 2027 budget was finalized, Franklin County Technical School lost four student-facing positions, including the librarian, a carpentry instructor, and two paraprofessionals. The public relations coordinator was also laid off. On the other hand, a fifth special education instructor was hired as there was an increase in the number of students with individualized education programs, or IEPs. A change in health insurance providers allowed enough cushioning for Franklin Tech to hire the special education teacher, as well as fill an existing English teacher role that had been expected to remain vacant following a retirement. The predicted increase in health insurance costs went from more than 12% down to 6%, allowing some leeway in the $16.8 million budget. Principal Brian Spadafino said there is an all-hands-on-deck approach for classes. Some teachers have cross-certifications, allowing them to backfill class periods that need a teacher. This includes a physical education certified staff member who can fill in for one of the other physical education teachers who is now taking time to oversee the library. Most of our staff, we all wear many hats, so people pitch in, and where there might be a need for an extra section here or there, people will step up and take that section to keep our class sizes down as much as possible, Spadafino explained. Outside of the library, the only other academic impact from these cuts comes from the loss of a retiring carpentry instructor who also taught computer-aided design, or CAD, to some of the other vocational classes. This program is not continuing this school year. Spadafino said extracurricular clubs and sports are continuing as usual. Frontier and Union 38. At Frontier Regional School, the school committee agreed to cut 7 positions, 3 of which led to lost jobs, while the others were reduced through attrition. Among the 7 positions were a building monitor, 3 instructional assistants, a part-time school adjustment counselor, a special education teacher, and the librarian, who was replaced with a part-time library aide. Several Frontier staff members and residents spoke out against the elimination of the librarian, with one calling the cut a gut punch at the school committee meeting. Nevertheless, Frontier Regional and Union 38 School District's Superintendent Darius Modesto said the school avoided cutting programs for its students. "We were able to make reductions without having a huge impact on programming. We were fortunate," Modesto said. "If trends continue, that's going to be an issue, but we're a little behind the other districts. It's good to be behind." At the elementary schools, Whately Elementary School did not lose any positions, while Conway Grammar School lost 1 instructional assistant due to budget cuts, and Deerfield Elementary School lost a 6th grade teacher, a special education teacher, a reading interventionist, and a part-time physical education teacher. Sunderland Elementary School combined its 2 kindergarten classes into 1 class, and 2 fourth grade classes into 1 class, which led to 1 kindergarten teacher, 1 fourth grade teacher, and an instructional assistant being cut. To adjust, 6 teachers shifted positions for the school year, instead of the typical 1 or 2 shifts, according to Sunderland Elementary School principal Benjamin Barshevsky. "Obviously, jumping from one grade level to the next, there's a learning curve in the curriculum that is taught at that particular grade level," Barshevsky said of the teachers who shifted roles. "The anxiety attached to that is rooted in professionalism and wanting to do well and provide an exceptional experience for the students. I'm really, really proud of how the staff throughout the whole budget process became stronger and bonded and supported one another." If Sunderland voters did not pass an override, the elementary school would have lost its art, music, and library programs, and a school adjustment counselor, instructional assistant, and math interventionist. "We avoided catastrophe there," Modesto recalled. Gil Montague. Budget season at the Gil Montague Regional School District was driven by the district rolling out its restructuring plan, which ultimately impacted 17 positions through jobs being eliminated, adjusted, or reassigned. As a result of the restructure, the district laid off the middle school health instructor, while 8 teachers were lost due to retirement, resignation, or non-contract renewal. There were another 8 internal transfers where employees took on other jobs in the district. Before the school year started, Interim Superintendent Terry Thomas said there were 2 further resignations in August. However, Karen Pattenaud was also hired as the Director of Teaching and Learning, filling a position that had been eliminated from the budget in the 2025 to 2026 school year. The restructuring impacted special education, music education, reading intervention, library services, math intervention, English learner support, health education, and theater. The Gil Montague Education Association has criticized the restructuring. Thomas said the restructuring is part of the larger goal to transition into the State Department of Elementary and Secondary Education's recommended multi-tiered system of supports model. As the district looks at turnaround effects for improving educational outcomes for students, Tier 1 instruction for all students is a key priority. Thomas mentioned the hope is to secure grant funding that would allow the district to bring back the middle school health instructor position. Physical education teachers are filling some gaps in health instruction. Greenfield. While other districts' budgets required staffing cuts, the Greenfield School Department is using savings from employee vacancies and revolving funds to add to its team. City Council approved a $24.1 million appropriation for the city's school department, which is 2% higher than the previous year's budget, but $1.31 million less than the school committee had requested. To help bridge the gap and prevent programming and staffing cuts, the school committee agreed to use $2.7 million in revolving funds to maintain level service after hearing from city councilors that the rainy day has come. The budget funded the restoration of 2 positions that were cut in previous years, an English language learning teacher at Federal Street School and a float custodian. The school department is also considering adding a director of health and wellness position, which would pay $105,000 to $115,000. The position was not originally included in the budget for this school year, but after the school committee voted to approve a job description earlier this month, business manager Andy Paquette is working to rearrange budget lines and use savings from vacant positions to fund the role. As of Wednesday, the district had 20 vacant positions listed on its website, including substitute teachers, a school psychologist, a Spanish teacher, and a bus monitor. Holloment. Holloment Regional School Principal Amber Tulloch said the fiscal year 2027 budget process largely involved a reduction in hours, the equivalent of 2.2 positions, for various roles. Some staff members left the district due to the reduction in hours. The initial proposed budget for Holloment was $3.02 million, before $221,000 was cut. Of that, $142,579 came from reducing instructional staff salaries. The positions that had their hours reduced were 1 full-time teacher, 2 part-time teaching teachers, and 1 full-time paraprofessional. Another part-time paraprofessional role was not filled. We had a number of budget reductions to ensure that we were in a place where our taxpayers could support the school and that we were still providing the best education possible for our students, Tulloch said. As a result, we've reduced some of our positions and we saw some turnover because of that. The district is still looking for a speech language pathologist. Mohawk Trail. The Mohawk Trail Regional School District is getting to the point where there isn't anything else that can be cut from the budget, according to Superintendent Cheryl Stanton. Mohawk Trail cut 21 and a half positions. 10 of those were educators, 5 teachers, and 5 paraprofessionals, while the district also dismissed an administrator and a secretarial employee. The remaining roles had been vacant, and the district opted to eliminate them. It was a combination of a reduction in hours, not filling unfilled positions from this year, and also some full-on elimination of positions, Stanton said. And that's hard in our district. We are small. We are tight-knit. And teachers and principals want their students to be really successful, so they will pick up the slack and add work that was formerly done by other folks. Because the member towns passed the fiscal year 2027 budget, narrowly avoiding implementation of a 1/12 budget, Stanton added that the district has not needed to cut any clubs or athletic programs. A 1/12 budget based on last fiscal year's numbers, which would have been implemented had the 8 member towns not passed the fiscal year 2027 budget proposal, would have meant that every extracurricular for students is removed. Pioneer. Patricia Kinsella, superintendent of the Pioneer Valley Regional School District, said she likes to look at the budget through a 12-month time frame starting in August 2025. When we faced those extraordinary increases in healthcare costs, we said, "We know you as towns are also hurting. We will manage this," Kinsella said. During our budget development for fiscal year 2027, we protected all frontline positions. We did cut one of our senior-level administrators. We cut the position of the Director of Teaching and Learning. What this means for the district, according to Kinsella, is that Pioneer is operating on the equivalent of an administrative shoestring. She said the responsibilities for that role and the duties of Early Childhood Coordinator, a position that has been vacant since the start of the 2025-2026 school year, were spread out among front office staff. While I appreciate the gallant, heroic, collaborative efforts of my team, Kinsella said, it's not sustainable to run any high-performing district without the adequate number of administrators. Of the 75 faculty members working in the district in the 2026 to 2027 school year, 68 are returning employees, while 7 are new hires filling vacancies, Kinsella recently told the school committee. Mayor. One teaching position was eliminated through attrition at Ralph C. Mayer Regional School, and that position's responsibilities are being absorbed by other teachers, according to Michelle Tonto Donato, who serves as Director of Finance and Operations for the Ralph C. Mayer Regional and Union 73 school districts. Tonto Donato added that no positions were restructured, and there are no changes to courses or activities being offered this school year. Meanwhile, Fisher Hill Elementary School eliminated one nursing position that had gone unfilled for 2 years, according to School Committee Chair Mallory Ellis. Warwick Community School. Warwick Community School did not cut any positions. In fact, the school added 2 positions between the 2025 to 2026 and 2026 to 2027 school years, with a new instructional assistant and a farm, wilderness, and wellness teacher joining the staff. "We're breaking the mold," Warwick Community School Principal Stephen Stroud said. "Everyone else is cutting, and we're not cutting." The independent school has a different style of operations than most in the county, with Stroud mentioning a plethora of grants the school has received, including recent funds awarded by the Massachusetts Department of Mental Health to implement the Bridge for Resilient Youth in Transition, or BRITE, program this school year. Rowe Elementary School didn't see a change in the number of staff members inside the building. However, the positions themselves are different. According to the budget book, a part-time guidance counselor position was cut, as well as a full-time teacher's aide. Joining the staff are a special education aide, as well as the addition of a 0.8 equivalent teacher. With these cuts and additions, along with fixed rising costs, the fiscal year 2027 budget rose by 6.65% over fiscal year 2026. Maple Leaf Foods to close local factory. Layoffs at one of town's larger employers ahead as company consolidates to Indianapolis. By Aaron Lay Hoffman. From Montague. As a result of a planned consolidation of its plant-based protein production operations, Maple Leaf Foods Incorporated is closing its factory at 153 Industrial Boulevard, resulting in layoffs at one of the town's larger employers. The September 22nd announcement comes as the Canada-based Maple Leaf Foods, which acquired the locally founded Light Life Foods in 2017, plans to consolidate its U.S. plant-based protein production into a single plant protein center of excellence in Indianapolis, closing both the Turner's Falls production facility and another one in Seattle. The plant is not closing immediately, however, as there will be a phased approach over the next 12 to 18 months, according to the announcement on the company's website. Full closure is expected to be complete by late 2027. According to the Maple Leaf Foods website, the company produces plant-based and tempeh soy products, with Smart Bacon and Smart Dogs among its most popular products. Its Turner's Falls location has multiple departments on site, including packing, maintenance, supply chain, human resources, food safety, and quality assurance, among others. The decision to close these two locations is part of Maple Leaf Foods' Fuel for Growth initiative, the company's announcement explains. This means consolidating production to one location to create manufacturing efficiencies, improve capacity, reduce the complexity of operations, and establish a focused center of excellence with the scale and capabilities to support Maple Leaf Foods plant protein brands more competitively. Over the past several years, we have taken significant action to improve the performance of our plant protein business, and we have made meaningful progress. But the category has changed significantly, and declining volumes have left our manufacturing network substantially underutilized. President and CEO of Maple Leaf Foods, Curtis Frank, said about the decision to consolidate. Maintaining three facilities at these utilization levels creates structural costs that are not sustainable over the long term. As this transition over the next year moves forward, production will continue at the Turner's Falls and Seattle locations. The phased approach is intended to allow for continuity of business, support customer services, and make a smooth transition of production to Indianapolis. Maple Leaf Foods' announcement notes that, as layoffs occur in Turner's Falls, it expects to invest in its Indianapolis facility and add team members to support the expanded scope of operations. The company pledges to provide support and consider opportunities for the impacted employees at other Maple Leaf Foods facilities where feasible. Our colleagues in Seattle and Turner's Falls have made important contributions to our business and have consistently demonstrated tremendous commitment to our customers, consumers, and brands, Frank said in a statement. This decision is not a reflection of their performance or the quality of their work. We recognize how difficult this announcement is for them and their communities, and our priority will be to support affected team members with respect, fairness, and transparency. The company's website states that the Turner's Falls factory has between 120 and 150 employees. Efforts to reach a spokesperson to further clarify staffing numbers were unsuccessful on Tuesday. The history of Light Life Foods has its roots in Greenfield. Having been founded in 1979 as Tempe Works, before changing its name to Light Life Foods in 1987. The business moved to its current building in Turner's Falls in 1998. The 5.5-acre property was valued at $3.48 million in 2025 and last sold for $4.4 million, according to property records. Montague Town Administrator Walter Ramsey relayed the unfortunate news of the factory's closure to the Select Board on Monday, stating that the company is a staple in the Airport Industrial Park and one of the town's larger employers. In terms of direct impact, Ramsey said Maple Leaf Foods is one of the larger users of the clean water facility, meaning some revenue loss could come as a result of the plant's closure. The hope is that another private company will purchase the property and continue operations, so it would remain a taxable entity. As for the employees who are slated to be laid off, Ramsey said coordination of unemployment support systems is underway. I will say, in response to this announcement that came out last week, is we're making sure that Maple Leaf is in contact with Mass Hire, which is the organization that's responsible for helping the people getting laid off find new employment opportunities, he said. Mass Hire operates the Mass Hire Rapid Response to help connect people with their local career centers, like the Franklin Hampshire Career Center, along with other resources like one-on-one meetings to discuss individual needs, such as resume reviews or mock interviews. Details on the local center are available at masshirefhcareers.org. Ramsey also noted that State Senator Joe Comerford, Democrat of Northampton, and her office are willing to help the town coordinate with the Franklin Regional Council of Governments on potential reuse of the property and to find a buyer within a decent timeline. What we hope and suspect is that it has some real marketable value because it has a large refrigerated space that's really set up for food processing and storage, Ramsey said of the factory's attributes. One idea put forward by Select Board member Nate Card for future use of the site was to have a local produce processing facility. While Ramsey said he can't speak to the idea's feasibility without more information about the property, he said it's something that can be brought forward for future discussions. Nursing home oversight rules on the move. Public Health Council plans in October to take up regulations governing out-of-state issues. By Colin A. Young of State House News Service. From Boston, the Healey administration plans to bring regulations to the Public Health Council to implement a 2-year-old law that directed the state to consider out-of-state issues when weighing a nursing home license, an announcement that came on the heels of a media report that faulted the state's oversight of nursing home transactions. A Boston Globe Spotlight investigation published Monday reported that the Department of Public Health has not denied a nursing home acquisition or revoked a license in at least 7 years, stretching back to the latter years of Governor Charlie Baker's administration. Over that period, DPH repeatedly approved purchases by Regal Care, a New Jersey chain whose owner acknowledged a personal role in a Medicare and Medicaid fraud scheme when he agreed to a settlement with state and federal prosecutors last week. He also told the state on numerous applications that he had never had a license revoked, though his license was revoked by New Jersey in 2018, the Globe reported. Regal Care operates a short-term rehabilitation and long-term skilled nursing facility at 95 Laurel Street in Greenfield, formerly the Buckley Healthcare Center. The Globe story also detailed how the quality of some of Regal Care's homes in Massachusetts has gone downhill since the company took over, with homes in Quincy and Taunton dropping from 5-star ratings from the federal government to 1-star ratings. Well, I want to make sure, as governor, that anyone who is putting a loved one in a nursing home knows and feels that their loved one is going to be well cared for, Governor Maura Healey told State House News Service in New Bedford on Monday, when asked if she was comfortable with DPH's record of license approvals, including for Regal Care. Healey pivoted to talk about the Holyoke Soldiers Home, where more than 75 veterans died of COVID-19 after the facility failed to appropriately manage the pandemic, and her administration's steps to open a new facility in Holyoke that got a perfect rating from the U.S. Department of Veterans Affairs. I want the same thing for all of our nursing home facilities, which is why I put forward the strongest regulations, the governor said. I think those regulations will bring the kind of accountability to the nursing home community across Massachusetts, and we're going to continue to be really vigilant about that and get those out the door and make sure that we're holding everybody accountable. I want everybody to be safe. The long-term care oversight law that Healey signed in September 2024 already directs DPH to weigh an operator's out-of-state record and litigation when deciding whether to approve an acquisition. DPH has finalized the regulations to implement the 2024 law and plans to bring them to the Public Health Council on October 14th, the administration said. See, the important thing about my regulations, they're new. And before the regulations, they didn't have the power to do certain things. Now they do, and that's the important thing, Healey said Monday. So going forward, you know, we'll have the ability to do that scrutiny and to hold people accountable and to hold bad actors accountable. The regulations are not yet in effect. Healey's office said the 2024 law expressly directs DPH to consider a nursing home operator's in-state and out-of-state quality history, criminal history, civil litigation, financial capacity, ownership and management company history, and private equity involvement when weighing a transaction. Management companies are currently subjected to suitability scrutiny, the administration said, and the 2024 law requires continuing disclosure of significant changes in financial status, including receivership, bankruptcy, defaults, and liens. Last ditch bolsters security amid national attention. By Madison Schofield. From Greenfield. Following what it described as infiltration and coercion by the media, the Last Ditch Lesbian Bar has announced it is increasing security measures going forward. The 10 Fisk Avenue Bar, in a post on social media on Tuesday, said it needs to handle a lot of repair work in the weeks and months ahead following the national media attention that arose regarding its decision to make masking optional one night a week, with owner Jackie Metellian citing financial troubles and a hope to grow the business. Due to infiltration and coercion by media, as well as increased safety concerns, we will be putting new security measures in place for community meetings, the bar wrote on its social media pages. At the same time, repair needs to happen behind closed doors, without journalists and bad actors, the bar continued. We are welcoming ideas and feedback about how we can have a virtual presence while maintaining safety and operational security. Remember, only we keep us safe against corporations and government. During mask-optional business hours last Saturday night, a Greenfield Recorder reporter was informed by security posted outside the bar that members of the press were not welcome and that the event scheduled for the night was no longer open to the public. Instead, security guards screened patrons outside the bar, only letting in those who they knew were regulars or who had a connection to the bar or its performers for the night, Hannibal Directive, and Puppy Synthesis. The security measures come following a viral story published last week by the Boston Globe magazine, which centered around backlash the lesbian bar had received from some of its patrons and supporters over its decision to make Saturday's mask optional. Since it opened in 2025, the space formerly occupied by 10 Forward, Last Ditch has maintained a mask mandate in an effort to make the venue accessible to immunocompromised people. Since the Globe story was published, the bar has attracted the attention of dozens of news media outlets and thousands of people online who have shared their own thoughts on the matter, including Fox News, The Atlantic, The Washington Post, Texas Senator Ted Cruz, and Connecticut Representative Rosa DeLauro. On Saturday, reporters from The New York Times, New York Post, and the UK-based Telegraph came to Greenfield. On the Last Ditch Instagram and Facebook pages, representatives for the bar shared that Last Ditch is working to reconfigure its structure to become a co-op and will be hosting meetings where community members can propose their goals for the future of the venue. There isn't one clear path forward, but we know we need the community to help make the plan. If you feel you do have answers on what can be improved, we would love for you to get involved, the bar wrote. We know we're burned out and a little bit afraid after this last week, and we've heard from our patrons that they're afraid as well. Last Ditch is for the community, and we want it to be for the community. We'll work every day to get closer to that vision and hope you'll join us. Last Ditch did not respond to further requests for comment. The bar advises that those who wish to provide feedback about safety, conflict, or other recent changes can visit the feedback form listed in its Instagram bio or send an email. The email listed on the venue's website is lastditchvenue@gmail.com. Addressing a recognition shortage. Third Annual Breakfast Celebrates Local Heroes by Aliana Marietta. From Turner's Falls, what makes someone a superhero? According to the speakers at the annual Super Chamber Breakfast, it's not superhuman strength or a blockbuster movie, but quiet daily acts of compassion that make a Franklin County resident worth celebrating. At Franklin County Technical School on Friday, Franklin County Chamber of Commerce Executive Director Jesse Dean told the approximately 180 attendees that they received 34 nominations for this year's crew of superheroes, more than the total number of nominations from the sold-out breakfast's first 2 years combined. Franklin County's filled with some of the kindest, most dedicated people on the planet, Dean said. Franklin County does not have a superhero shortage. What we have is a recognition shortage. We need to find more opportunities to celebrate the people who make Franklin County special. Before speakers introduced the six Franklin County heroes, Dean called up Tony Hanna, whom the chamber recognized in an impromptu caping in February, when Hanna's family celebrated his involvement in the Shelburne Falls Community Meal at Trinity Church. In the past 25 years, Hanna has served more than 70,000 meals at the church, Dean noted. Tony has shown up every week to help plan and prepare and serve that meal, Dean said, creating a place where everyone feels welcome and everyone feels like they belong at the table. Phoebe Walker, Director of Community Health at the Franklin Regional Council of Governments, then introduced the first official hero of the morning, Northfield resident Lisa White of the Cooperative Public Health Service. Along with healthcare screenings, vaccines, and Narcan, most of all, White brings compassion, Walker said. Like many superheroes, the one I'm introducing today uses superhuman efforts to protect vulnerable people from a terrible problem, Walker said. But it's not innocent kids on a runaway train on top of a mountain. It's you, your neighbors, and your friends, and the terrible problem is access to health care for rural people struggling to manage complicated lives with limited resources. Like some other unsuspecting heroes, White, who thought she was invited to the breakfast to give a presentation on vaccines, stood to receive her green cape. Steam from the fog machine rose around her as the audience applauded. Next in line for a green cape was Paul Wanchisk of Sunderland, owner of the Riverside Shine in South Deerfield. According to J.D. Ross of Whately, Wanchisk donates to food and toy drives, brings snacks and drinks to elementary schools, and shovels his elderly neighbors' driveways for free. There's people that talk about things happening, and there's people that make things happen, Ross said. Paul makes things happen. John Kornman, who spoke on behalf of Greenfield Public Library Foundation President Jean Canteen, spoke of Lori McLeod, a retired Orange and Greenfield District Court judge. She served as the presiding judge for 10 years at the Western Massachusetts Veterans Treatment Court, but her passion for deep-rooted rehabilitation didn't stop there, Kornman noted. As a judge, she also sought justice for domestic violence survivors. She led by a simple, powerful philosophy. The most rewarding part of her job was facilitating real help for those who were struggling, Kornman described. What makes someone a Franklin County superhero is the rare ability to look at a system and see the human beings within it. Northfield resident Chelsea DePault, Vice President of Commercial and Municipal Lending at Greenfield Cooperative Bank, earned her green cape for being a superhero to so many of us, including hundreds of local business owners, in the words of Northfield Recreation Commission Director Stacy Bond. DePault lends her financial expertise to several local groups like Community Action Pioneer Valley, the Franklin County Community Development Corporation, and the Northfield Recreation Commission. According to Bond, DePault also coaches youth sports, volunteers as a lunch buddy, and helps low-income residents prepare their taxes. In her role at the bank, DePault worked nights and weekends at the peak of the COVID-19 pandemic to secure loans for local businesses. Bond added that the bank faced an unexpected audit, and DePault joined an unplanned Zoom meeting while she was on vacation to answer question after question about the organization's finances. That is her in a nutshell. She shows up, Bond said. Dean introduced the fifth official hero, Greenfield Recreation Director Christy Moore, the big idea and boots on the ground behind Greenfield traditions like the Winter Carnival, the Greenfield Triathlon, and the 4th of July fireworks. Dean described a freezing night in February when Moore inspired her like a drill sergeant to decorate a tree at the Greenfield Common so local kids could turn on the lights and synchronized music with the flip of a big switch. That's the kind of magic Christy Moore makes in Franklin County, usually through an extraordinary amount of her own hard work and often under the cover of darkness in frigid temperatures, Dean said. She puts in countless hours, puts out fires other people would walk away from, finds the funding, and somehow always has confidence that they'll figure it out. Beaming in her emerald cape, Moore shot her arm up in a superhero pose. The last Franklin County hero did not receive his cape alone. A few Deerfield Elementary School students joined him. A fitting acceptance for Carlos Rivadeniera, the crossing guard at the school who's been a bright light for hundreds of children, according to Deerfield Elementary School parent Ben Clark. For years, he stood outside in all weather conditions, cheerfully greeting students and keeping them safe as they cross to school and as they leave at the end of the day, Clark continued, always with a smile, kind words, and a fist bump. Despite the hero's unique marks on the county, Dean said they shared a common theme. There isn't one shining star moment, she said. All of us and all of these people are continuously giving back and staying committed and showing up for our community every day. Nominations for next year's superheroes are now open. To nominate someone, fill out the Google form at tinyurl.com/5n7phm57. And now, at about 46 minutes past the hour, we have 3 obituaries and 1 death notice. From Gill, David E. Hawkeye Hawkins, a lifelong resident of Gill, died September 28, 2026, at his home with his family. He was born on October 26, 1958, in Greenfield. Besides his wife of 48 years, Pat, David leaves a son, James W. Hawkins, his daughter, Kristen Grant, his grandchildren, Morgan, Kaylin, Brantley, and Rylan Hawkins, and his step-grandchildren, Jackson and Savannah Putnam and Nathan Grant. David also leaves behind his sisters, Kathy J. St. Germain and Joanne Stafford, and several nieces, nephews, and cousins. Per David's wishes, there will be no services. The family will hold a celebration of David's life on October 24th, 2026 at 1 p.m. at their home in Gill. From Orange, Edward Eddie Thomas Gordon was a beloved son, brother, uncle, and friend. He was a bright light in the lives of everyone who knew him. Eddie unexpectedly passed away after a short illness on September 18, 2026. A lifelong resident of Orange, he was born on June 18, 1991. He is survived by his father Douglas, his mother Melissa, one sister Holly, one niece Tiana Amazon, and one nephew Saint Amazon, and many aunts, uncles, cousins, and friends who will miss him dearly. Calling hours will be held on October 12, 2026, from 2 to 4 p.m. at Whitty's Funeral Home, 158 South Main Street in Orange. A funeral service will follow at 4 p.m. in the funeral home. A celebration of life will be held on Sunday, October 18, 2026, from 1 to 4 p.m. at the Tully City Council Club, Incorporated, 365 Tully Road, Orange. From Athol, Nancy J. Anderson, 63, of Park Street, died on Saturday, September 26, 2026, at Athol Hospital. She was born in Fitchburg on March 14, 1963. Nancy leaves her children, Tara Hart and Gary Anderson Jr., grandchildren, Adeline Hart and Lucas Hart, a sister, Lynn Cowdy, several nephews and nieces, her beloved cats, Little and Callie, and fur grandkids, Arnie and Emmett. There are no calling hours. A celebration of life will be held October 10th, 2026, from 12 noon until 4 p.m. at Crossroads Church, 92 New Athol Road in Orange. And from Greenfield, Leon Craig, age 63, passed Tuesday, September 26, 2026. A full obituary will be published in an upcoming edition of the Greenfield Recorder. Funeral arrangements entrusted to the care of the McCarthy Funeral Homes are currently incomplete. Capitalizing on the magic pill for health, Senior Center distributes 45 Fitbits to encourage older residents to stay active. By Madison Schofield. From Bernardston. As part of an effort to encourage seniors to increase their movement and fitness levels, the Bernardston Senior Center distributed 45 new Fitbits to older residents of Bernardston, Leyden, Gill, and Montague. The Bernardston Senior Center purchased the Fitbit Inspire 3 devices using a $5,650 grant from the Massachusetts Councils on Aging. While distributing the devices at a luncheon on Monday, Senior Center Director Pam Parmakian said she is incredibly excited to see how this effort can help people track their fitness. "I'm really excited about this grant," Parmakian said. "The whole intention of this program is so that we can gauge our own personal goals. Every day I want to set my goals, whether it's my steps, calorie burning, sleep, heart rate. The device has a lot of capabilities." The Fitbit Inspire 3 Tracker is a lightweight fitness tracking device powered by Google Health. The device can track a person's heart rate, step count, blood oxygen level, skin temperature, sleep, and more. Users can see their stats on the small touchscreen watch face or by connecting the device to the Google Health app on their phones. Parmakian said that the Senior Center had advertised the devices in its newsletter and fitness classes. The Fitbits could then be reserved on a first-come, first-served basis. The center plans to hold monthly luncheons where seniors can talk about their fitness and health data and get help figuring out their goals and how to best use their devices. Meg Ryan, a regional public health nurse with the Franklin Regional Council of Governments, joined Parmakian in distributing the devices and helping seniors get them set up. She said exercise is essential to maintaining health, and she hopes the devices will prompt more people to stay active. "If there's a magic pill for health, it's movement," Ryan said. "My goal for people would be for them to pay attention to how much they're moving and to move more, because movement is really directly connected to health." Resident Charlene Cloutier said she plans to use the device to track her steps and, in particular, to see how much walking she does on an upcoming vacation to Italy and Spain. She added that she has friends who already have Fitbits, and she likes that there are options to have the device vibrate and remind the user to move after periods of idleness. "It'll force me to try to keep moving," Cloutier said. "I have friends that have them, and they yell at them, so I'm looking forward to getting yelled at by my watch." Resident Anne Wagner joked that she can be a bit of a couch potato, and she believes being able to more easily see her health data will encourage her to exercise more. She added that following a heart bypass surgery, she's excited to have a device that can track her heart rate, blood pressure, and oxygen levels. "It'll keep me motivated to do something," Wagner said, hopefully it'll keep me active. Arts and Culture. Situations Director to attend question and answer session at Garden Cinemas. The Garden Cinemas in Greenfield will welcome Greg Vrotsos, a master

0: This broadcast service is provided by Valley iRadio. The material being read is the copyright property of the publications being read. Access to this program is solely for persons who cannot read the original printed version due to a visual impairment or other disability. By continuing to listen, you confirm that you have such a condition.
1: 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The parking lot of Nova Motorcycles at 147 Street in Turner's Falls will come alive with spooky vendors and entertainers on Friday, October 2nd, for the Great Ghouls Night Market from 5 to 9 p.m. The market will feature more than 20 vendors selling their spooky wares. 6 live music events, spooky stories, and more are happening along Avenue A during First Friday, October. Spearheaded by local businesses, First Friday events take place from 4 to 9 p.m. on the first Friday of every month. For details on First Friday, follow the at First Friday Turner's Falls Facebook and Instagram accounts, or follow River Culture, Montague's creative economy program housed in the Montague Planning Department. October 9th, A Touch of Class to Perform. As part of the Great Falls Coffeehouse Music Series, A Touch of Class will perform at the Great Falls Discovery Center, 2 Avenue A in Turner's Falls, on Friday, October 9th at 7 p.m. Doors open at 6:30 p.m. A Touch of Class consists of 3 musicians who have all been performing for nearly 40 years in Western Massachusetts. Lynn Lavelle on double bass, Judith Williams on piano, and Tony Rice on percussion. Together, they perform well-known jazz classics from the Great American Songbook. The suggested sliding scale donation ranges from $7 to $20 or free for children. However, no one will be turned away. Coffee, tea, and baked refreshments will be available in exchange for donations, which helps the Friends of the Discovery Center provide free nature and historical programming. Windborne to perform in Leverett. As part of Mount Toby Concerts, Windborne will perform on Saturday, October 17th at 7 p.m. at 194 Long Plain Road in Leverett. Donations are by cash or check, $20 to $30 per person. Reservations are strongly recommended and will be honored until 6:50 p.m. the day of the show. For reservations, email reservations@mounttobyfriends.org. Composer, cellist to kick off Musica Franklin's Community Concert Series. Musica Franklin welcomes Drama Desk nominated composer and cellist Jonathan Moore to kick off the 2026 to 2027 Community Concert Series with a performance on Thursday, October 22nd from 5 to 6 p.m. at the First United Methodist Church, 25 Church Street in Greenfield. Moore, from New Haven, Connecticut, won first place in the Yale School of Music solo competition with an original composition, leading his career to a solo performance in collaboration with New Haven Symphony Orchestra at the Arts and Ideas Festival. His cello style has been featured at the Guggenheim Museum, Alice Tully Hall, Symphony Space, Florida State University's Maggie Alishi National Center for Choreography, and Moliere in the Park. And that's all the news we have for today. Thank you for listening to today, October 1st's edition of the Greenfield Recorder.
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0: and then we'll hear from the pages of the weekend section from 1:30 to 2. At 2, we'll hear what's going on with the Westfield Council on Aging, and at 3 o'clock, we'll hear from Vet Minute, a local history article, Scamicide and Bird Note. From 3:30 to 4, we'll listen to Reminder Springfield Edition, followed by the Reminder Hampshire Edition from 4 to 5 o'clock. From 5 to 5:30, we'll turn to Woman's World Feelgood, and from 5:30 to 6, we'll hear The Good Life, Social Security Matters, and In the Garden. 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
1: Hi there. This is Dondi with Valley Eye Radio. I'll be reading a short article from the summer 2026 edition of Discover Magazine. This is entitled World Pain. Why concern for the state of the world can make us sad, and what to do about it. FOMO, fear of missing out, infobesity, compassion fatigue, existential exhaustion. There is no shortage of words that try to describe the seemingly unique blend of mental and emotional distress that people experience as a result of living at a time when technology allows us to keep track of every war, crime, deadly accident, and natural disaster on the planet. Most of these words were invented recently, but one of them, Weltschmerz, pronounced Weltschmerz, a German term meaning world pain, has been around since the early 19th century. Authors John Green and David Levithan succinctly define it as a, quote, depression you feel when the world as it is does not line up with the world as you think it should be, end quote, in their 2010 novel, Will Grayson, Will Grayson. The term was originally used to describe the psychological state of fictional characters like the protagonist of Goethe's Faust, a medieval scholar whose lifelong pursuit of wisdom left him dissatisfied and disillusioned with existence itself. Nowadays, the word mostly shows up in articles about mental health and self-help, where it is linked to issues such as doom-scrolling, which is compulsively consuming large quantities of negative information on a digital device, and news fatigue, which is mental and emotional exhaustion resulting from consuming said information, and framed by enticing taglines. As one headline put it, Weltschmerz is the word that perfectly sums up how you're feeling right now. Whether it actually does, however, is up for debate. It's not that Weltschmerz hasn't been studied. Philosophers and social theorists have explored it in depth, and psychologists have started to engage with it as well. But comprehensive empirical research remains limited. So what, if anything, can psychology tell us about the condition's potential causes, effects, and treatments? To this day, Weltschmerz is often likened to depression or melancholia. But Michael Bamberg, a professor of psychology at Clark University in Massachusetts, who studies how people make sense of the world, isn't sure about this comparison. Quote, melancholia and Weltschmerz both refer to states of profound sadness and unhappiness, but Weltschmerz specifically describes a sadness or weariness related to the world's perceived imperfections and our inability to change them, end quote. In this case, Weltschmerz has less in common with depression than it has with an emotion like nostalgia, which, for the record, used to be a diagnosable mental disorder in its own right. Quote, while nostalgia is a longing for the past, Weltschmerz can be a feeling of yearning for a different, more ideal present or future, a desire for things to be better than they are, says Bamberg. Weltschmerz, to the extent that it not only constitutes sadness at the present state of the world, but also fear that the future will be worse, has also been compared to anxiety, This characterization is equally questionable, as in recent years, psychologists have started to distinguish between generalized anxiety and anxiety related to the state of the world and our place within it, including eco-anxiety about ecological threats, political anxiety about geopolitical developments, and existential anxiety about death, the meaning of life, whether or not we have free will, and other philosophical conundrums. Today, there are not only research papers specifically devoted to these topics, but also therapists who specialize in treating them. Whether or not a person is likely to suffer from Weltschmerz largely depends on their personality. Quote, what is happening internally plays a big role in how one reacts to what is happening externally, says Natalia Brown, a Switzerland-based psychoanalyst and crisis counselor who has worked with victims of both the Russo-Ukraine war and the Beirut explosion, which killed 218 individuals and injured and displaced thousands more in 2020. One character trait that seems particularly connected to Weltschmerz is affective empathy, the capacity to not just understand why someone feels the way they do, but to feel their emotions along with them as well. While depression is often exemplified, as Sigmund Freud once put it, by a, quote, cessation of interest in the outside world, end quote, Weltschmerz may be a product of excessive, unregulated care and concern for others, whether people, animals, or entire ecosystems. Studies show that heightened levels of empathy are a risk factor for anxiety, depression, and other mental health issues. Research in political psychology offers one example of empathy being correlated with distress. While Weltschmerz isn't tied to a particular political ideology, studies show that people who support more progressive causes report higher levels of concern for others and lower levels of mental health than those with more conservative viewpoints. Beyond personality traits, susceptibility to Weltschmerz may also depend on a person's worldview, encompassing their beliefs about abstract concepts like justice, control, freedom, progress, fate, and morality. Obviously, Weltschmerz could arise if a person gives way to pessimism and fatalism, dispositions amplified by the negativity bias of the 24/7 news cycle and outrage-driven algorithms of social media platforms. On the flip side, Weltschmerz may also arise as a result of unchecked optimism. Echoing Bamberg's definition, it is the frustration we experience when reality does not live up to our expectations, when we are forced to accept that certain things, such as stopping oppression, preventing war, halting climate catastrophes, are outside our individual control. Amy Heberle, an assistant professor of clinical psychology at Clark University, who studies the relationship between mental health, racism, and classism, argues that Weltschmerz can take different forms depending on demographic and socioeconomic factors. For people from relatively privileged backgrounds, confronting systemic injustices like racism can trigger guilt or discomfort that lead to ignorance and disengagement, she says. Meanwhile, for people from marginalized groups who experience those same injustices as an unavoidable part of life, Weltschmerz is more likely to manifest as distress rather than emotional withdrawal, weariness, or cynicism. Similar dynamics, it's worth noting, apply to eco-anxiety, which tends to weigh most heavily on communities directly exposed to the destructive forces of climate change. In other words, your place in the world and society may affect how Weltschmerz manifests. Deciding when Weltschmerz becomes a problem in need of treatment is tricky. as the distress it causes is not merely pathological, but tied to real-world problems that, some would argue, are supposed to make us feel sad, scared, angry, and desperate. Quote, what we are witnessing isn't a tsunami of mental illness, but a long-overdue outbreak of sanity, says science journalist Graham Lawton, who wrote that in response to a series of news articles that framed eco-anxiety as a psychological condition. According to this line of reasoning, anxiety, not apathy, is the correct response to the issue at hand. Compassion for the planet and people around us is an admirable quality, not a symptom of illness. And even if unplugging from the news cycle is beneficial to our own personal mental health, one cannot, in good conscience, ignore the suffering of others. Quote, being sad or afraid or concerned does not necessarily signify that some kind of mental disorder. That's part of being human, and we have to be cautious using clinical terminology, says Braun. Only when these emotions start to impair our daily functioning, leading to an inability to take care of ourselves, do our jobs, or maintain healthy relationships, do they become problematic. One way to help people navigate Weltschmerz-related despair is by teaching them to recognize and interrogate their confirmation bias. Quote, when people are anxious or depressed, we tend to notice evidence that supports our depressed or anxious feelings and behave in ways that reinforce those feelings. A person who is reacting emotionally to the pain and suffering that exists in the world could easily fall into a pattern of noticing only pain and suffering and missing evidence of joy, love, and compassion, says Heberle. Weltschmerz could also be managed through meaningful engagement related to the source of one's distress, like political activism for political anxiety or environmental activism for eco-anxiety. Participating in demonstrations or joining an organization could instill a sense of purpose, agency, and community, all of which have been proven valuable in treating various mental problems, clinical or not. Finally, people living with Weltschmerz may benefit from acknowledging their own limitations. Quote, understand that progress takes time and is non-linear. Try your best to hold space for a diversity of perspectives in your communities and connect around the shared values you hold with others, tolerating that you may have differences of opinion even when you have shared values. Find a balance of holding yourself accountable and giving yourself grace, and find people who will tell you when your balance is off. Embrace joy where you find it, and reject any ideology that equates misery and despair to moral goodness, says Heberle. This article was written by Tim Brinkhoff. He's a Dutch journalist based in the United States. This is Dondi with Valley Eye Radio. I will say so long for now, and I hope you enjoy the rest of your day. Bye-bye for now. Hello, this is Dondi with Valley Eye Radio. I'll be reading an article from Discover Magazine. This was written by Monica Cull and published July 13, 2026. A lesser-known tick-borne illness is rising in Canada as warming temperatures push ticks northward. Learn more about anaplasmosis, a tick-borne illness that can lead to severe health impacts if not treated promptly. Oh boy. Summer is the season of the ticks, and with them comes the risk of illnesses such as Lyme disease. But there is another tick-borne disease on the rise, especially in parts of Canada, that is best avoided, anaplasmosis. Anaplasmosis is a bacterial infection that some black-legged ticks can transmit through their saliva, according to Public Health Ontario. The illness can cause a variety of symptoms and complications, including rare complications like myocarditis, as known as inflammation of the heart muscle. According to the Cleveland Clinic, about 5,000 to 6,000 people contract anaplasmosis in the United States each year. In Canada, the disease has been relatively rare until recently, according to a 2025 Canadian Family Physician study. The data show that there are about 500 cases in Canada each year, and this may be due to black-legged ticks moving northward into Canada because of rising temperatures due to climate change. While anaplasmosis is a lesser-known tick-borne illness, officials urge monitoring and public awareness to help keep people healthy. How is anaplasmosis spread, and what are the symptoms? Tick bites can transmit anaplasmosis. When a black-legged tick, also known as a deer tick, bites a host, it can transfer the bacteria Anaplasma phagocytophyllum into the bloodstream, according to the Cleveland Clinic. According to the Public Health Agency in Canada, a tick needs to be embedded in a host for 24 to 48 hours before the bacteria can spread. However, the transmission can happen more quickly than that. Because of this, the Public Health Agency urges anyone who finds a tick on them to remove it as promptly as possible. I think most people do. If transmission occurs, an infected host may begin to see symptoms between 5 and 21 days after the bite. Common symptoms include the following: nausea, chills, fever, diarrhea, vomiting, headache, myalgia, which is muscle pain, abdominal pain, and loss of appetite. The Public Health Agency notes that many of these symptoms are also common indicators of Lyme disease and Powassan virus. It's important to be examined for any possible tick-borne illness. If left untreated, further and more severe but rare complications can occur, such as the following: organ failure, coma, seizures, heart complications such as cardiac tamponade, pericardial effusion, and heart failure, neurological complications like stiff neck, clonus, and other mental health shifts. According to the Cleveland Clinic, in more severe cases, anaplasmosis may weaken the immune system and could lead to respiratory failure, renal failure, internal bleeding, acute respiratory distress syndrome, known as ARDS, and in very rare cases, meningitis. Rashes are not a very common symptom, as they are for Lyme disease, according to the Public Health Agency of Canada. Who is at the greatest risk of developing anaplasmosis, and what are the treatments? Anyone is capable of contracting anaplasmosis, according to the Cleveland Clinic, but those who are over 50, immunocompromised, and don't seek treatment right away are more susceptible to the disease. If symptoms do begin to appear, the best thing to do is to seek treatment right away. Doctors usually diagnose anaplasmosis with a blood test. A medical professional may also diagnose anaplasmosis based on symptoms and a physical exam. Once anaplasmosis is diagnosed, a doctor will usually treat it with doxycycline, a common antibiotic. The treatment will last around 10 days. How to avoid anaplasmosis? To avoid tick bites, the Cleveland Clinic recommends using a bug repellent when outdoors in tall grass or wooded areas. Check for ticks after being outside, especially in warm areas like the armpits and groin. Pets can also contract anaplasmosis, according to the Cornell Richard P. Riney Canine Health Center. Checking pets for ticks can help prevent ticks from crawling onto their owners. This is very good information here. I hope you all take heed if you have an animal, or if you go hiking in the tall grass. This is Dondi with Valley Eye Radio with this very important message. I hope you found this as informational as I did. I wish you a wonderful rest of your day, and I'll be back again soon. Bye-bye. Hi there. This is Dondi with Valley Eye Radio. I have an article from Discover Magazine written by Emily Lubow-Lucchesi, and it was published June 20th, 2026. Tourism in Antarctica is growing, along with its carbon footprint.
2: 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The material being read is the copyright property of the publications being read. Access to this program is solely for persons who cannot read the original printed version due to a visual impairment or other disability. By continuing to listen, you confirm that you have such a condition.
1: Peak tourism season, some places are unrecognizable. In the Italian cliffside town of Positano, visitors trudge shoulder to shoulder through narrow streets. In Viña del Mar, Chile, every inch of the beach is claimed by an umbrella. And at Yosemite National Park, gridlock traffic stops many would-be visitors from entering the park. Certain popular tourist destinations have been loved to death by visitors. They leave litter behind, ooh, that makes me mad, trample vegetation, or make it difficult for residents to go about their daily lives. In some locales, officials have responded by canceling events, banning cruise ships, or implementing a search.
2: This broadcast service is provided by Valley Eye Radio. The material being read is the copyright property of the publications being read. Access to this program is solely for persons who cannot read the original printed version due to a visual impairment or other disability. By continuing to listen, you confirm that you have such a condition.
1: To establish rules on tourism. Some scientists worry the relatively pristine area could be irreversibly damaged by the increasing presence of people. Quote, "We're probably pretty close to carrying capacity," Jessica O'Reilly, an associate professor of international studies at Indiana University at Bloomington and an advisor to the treaty through the Antarctic and Southern Ocean Coalition, told Discover Magazine. How many people visit Antarctica each year? We've known of people visiting Antarctica since the 19th century, but only in the last few decades have visitor numbers increased dramatically, according to the ICES Journal of Marine Science. In the 1993-94 season, a report of the Journal of Sustainable Tourism stated that the continent saw only 8,000 visitors, many of whom were scientists. Fast forward 30 years, and there were more than 120,000 visitors to Antarctica in the 2023-24 season. About 65% of these visitors landed. Of these 78,000 boots-on-the-ground tourists, 800 went for deep-field experiences, such as mountaineering, skydiving, or skiing. The other 42,000 tourists were on cruise ships that went into Antarctic waters but did not land. The risks of traveling to Antarctica. Antarctica is considered relatively remote and pristine, and it provides ecological benefits to the rest of the world, estimated at $180 billion, according to a study in Nature Reviews Earth and Environment. But it is a region experiencing climate change. The Southern Ocean is warming and becoming more acidic, and the Antarctic ice sheet and sea ice are melting. Habitats and biodiversity are being lost in the process. Some scientists have questioned about landed visitors and sustainability. People who visit Antarctica might inadvertently introduce invasive species. Foreign microbes on their shoes could lead to soil contamination. They might stomp on vegetation or disrupt bird or seal colonies. Visitors could also introduce diseases or pick up pathogens. Cruise-only passengers could also cause harm by emitting carbon, leaking fuel, or discharging waste into the ocean. O'Reilly added that many tour operators are mindful

0: They require visitors to sanitize boots before and after arriving on the continent. They do not dump wastewater or fuel. And they require visitors to stick to a path and keep a distance from penguins. Managing tourism in Antarctica. Since 1960, Antarctica has been governed by a treaty system. Currently, 58 countries are signatories. The Antarctic Treaty is ongoing, and representatives meet annually and make updates as needed. Quote, the Antarctic Treaty System is a closed meeting, and it's agreement by consensus. Lately, the consensus has been hard won. If they aren't agreeing, things aren't happening, said O'Reilly. Currently, tourism is a working group within the treaty. They are considering limitations, such as preventing hotel development. That sounds smart to me. Quote, some things I'd like to see, limitations on visits overall, and thinking about limitations on landing. Some areas on the Antarctic Peninsula get a landing in the morning and a landing in the afternoon every day for 3 months, O'Reilly told Discover magazine. O'Reilly visited Antarctica 20 years ago as part of a scientific exploration and says it is the most pristine place on Earth. Quote, besides the deep ocean, it's the closest thing we have to outer space on our planet, she concluded. Very interesting article. Yeah, we do tend to not treat places very well sometimes as visitors. Anyway, this is Dondi with Valley Eye Radio. I hope you found that article interesting. I certainly did. I truthfully never think about Antarctica, but now I might. Thank you for listening. I'll be back with you soon. Have a wonderful rest of your day. Bye-bye.
1: Hi, this is Johanna, and I'd like to share with you an article from the Pets feature, Reasons to Make a Mutt Your Next Dog. Mutt and mongrel have long had negative connotations, but there is no need to turn one's nose at mixed breed dogs. Dogs of any kind, regardless of lineage, can be cherished companions who offer years of tireless love and affection. In fact, mutts have gained steam as dogs of choice, thanks to new, more trendy monikers such as, quote, designer dogs or, quote, crossbred pups. In addition, many well-recognized purebred dogs popular today were likely once amalgams of different breeds that were carefully crafted to acquire the desirable traits of popular breeds. Many mixed breed dogs are beautiful, well-behaved pets. The American Veterinary Medical Association states that 36.5% of American households have dogs. Many of those pooches are mixed breed dogs. Here's a look at what can make mutts standout pets. A healthy pup. Mixed breed dogs may not be prone to genetic diseases specific to one particular breed and may be less likely to develop an inherited disorder. According to Dog Reference, something called hybrid vigor explains how a mutt's mixed ancestry makes it hardier and more robust. The average lifespan of a mutt is longer than that of most purebred canines. This doesn't replace the need for quality veterinary care, however. Life-saving choice. Animal shelters are often bursting at the seams with mutts. Choosing to adopt a mixed breed dog can reduce overpopulation and ensure that dogs will not be euthanized. Affordability. Mutts are typically more affordable than purebreds because a person is not paying for lineage, show titles, and AKC registration. Some mutts actually may be free if a family is giving away puppies. Unique qualities. No two mixed breed dogs are the same, even among litter mates. That individuality can be an advantage. Moderated traits. Many purebred dogs were bred to serve specific purposes. A border collie, for example, is designed to herd and requires rigorous exercise to remain healthy, both physically and mentally. Stripped of that job, a dog might be destructive or depressed. Comprised of different breeds, a mutt may have a less intense drive to fulfill its breed standards. Perhaps making it more easygoing.
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3: Hello, this is Perry Papalardo, and I have the weekend section of the Republican dated Thursday, August 1st, 2026. First article we have today is Taste of the Arena. Before dropping the puck at a new season, the MassMutual Center unveiled a new concession menu awaiting hungry hockey fans. The concourse has a fresh new look, and concession stands have undergone a major renovations, according to the venue. New and reimagined concession concepts include Pressworks, serving specialty paninis alongside classic venue snacks such as popcorn, nachos, pretzels, and hot dogs. Bear Smokehouse, featuring authentic smoked barbecue dishes such as brisket and pulled pork, accompanied by sides like mac and cheese, cornbread, and coleslaw. Lola's, serving Mexican street food such as chips with dips, tacos, walking tacos, elote, chorizo empanadas, and churro cookies. Malicious, serving a wide variety of ice cream treats such as hard scoops, soft serves, sundaes, milkshakes, and other specialized creations, including its campfire on a stick, which it debuted at the Big E. Fry Ology, serving fried comfort food ranging from chicken tenders and fish and chips to blooming onions and loaded tater tops. 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Randy's Wooster Street Pizza, serving authentic New Haven-style pizzas served by the slice or as whole pies. The expansion to its concession offerings is part of a $93 million investment plan at the MassMutual Center. The Springfield Thunderbirds will host their home opening game against the Laval Rockets on Saturday, October 10th. For more information, visit springfieldthunderbirds.com. The next article we have here is the Livewire column by George Lenker. And the title this week, Holyoke Artists Add to Mountain of Talent in East Hampton. East Hampton will showcase a mountain of artistic talent this Saturday, including a landslide of musical acts from Holyoke who will come over the mountain that divides the two cities. While East Hampton hosts its annual Porch Fest on October 3rd, there will also be a show at Luther's Co-op featuring two Holyoke legends who also happen to be old friends. Robert LaRoche and Ray Mason will both play sets at the East Hampton venue on October 3rd. LaRoche, who now lives in Texas, will play in a duo with his friend John Leon on pedal steel guitar, and Mason will be playing with the Lonesome Brothers. Both men are excited to be on the same bill. Robert played at Luthier's is a super treat, as he is such a great songwriter and performer on his own. A rare Western Mass appearance for sure. Can you tell that I'm totally psyched for this gig, Mason told the Republican last week. LaRoche had a similar sentiment. I first met Ray at the Nashville on Main Street in our hometown of Holyoke when the Sides were just starting out in 1982, he said. We connected immediately and have retained a close friendship ever since. So I'm looking forward to sharing the stage at this unique venue with my dear friend. LaRoche, of course, was the singer and songwriter for the Sides, one of the area's true national success stories. The band was signed to a major label and toured the country for years. Mason's career took a different path, but he has continued to defy time, releasing records and constantly playing live gigs, variously with his Ray Mason band, the Lonesome Brothers, and solo shows into his 70s. There will also be a third element from Holyoke at Luthier's. The venue itself was first opened by Holyoke's Frank Lucchesi, a master luthier known for most local musicians. Lucchesi opened the shop in 2004 with Ron Midget. After Lucchesi unexpectedly passed away in 2007, Steve Bauer began volunteering to help keep the place going and in 2008 purchased the business. Frank was a sweetheart of a guy. I remember him repairing guitars in the basement of where he lived on Pleasant Street in Holyoke. Pretty sure he did some work on my Silverstone, Mason said, referring to his trusty 1965 guitar that he still plays today. For this show, LaRoche will play at 7 p.m., followed by the Lonesome Brothers at 8 p.m. Local favorites, LaFever, will close out the night starting at 9:30 p.m., but that evening concert is only part of what East Hampton is offering for the weekend. Earlier in the day, Porch Fest will return for a fourth year with a diverse array of talent playing non-traditional stages throughout the town, the porches of various homes and businesses. The idea grew from an after-party for the city's cultural chaos a few years back and has now blossomed into an annual event. The show runs from noon to 5 p.m., featuring 65 acts across 25 porches, most of which are in the New City, Maple/Cottage, and Mount Tom sections of the city. For a complete list of artists, go online to easthamptonporchfest.com. The next article we have here is October is Fright Month, 13th World Scares Up New Season, and this is by Keith O'Connor. After a brainstorming session to decide what to call their new Scaretacular 26 years ago, the three scaremongers behind the Palmer attraction settled on 13th World Fright Night. We figured at the time that our main haunted house would have at least 13 frights, so we have built the name into that notion, said Zeke Fortier, one of the three masterminds, along with Mike Crawley and Richard Valiant, behind the original mini theme park in Rhode Island, which expanded 5 years ago to Palmer. It ended up that there were far more than 13 frights awaiting visitors looking for a good scare, he added, about the Halloween destination, which opens for the season on Friday with multiple haunted attractions, otherworldly monsters, midway entertainment, photo opportunities, and themed food and drinks. The scares run Friday, Saturday, and Sunday through October 31st, as well as October 22nd and October 29th. Hours vary, with some nights starting as early as 6 p.m. and ending at 11 p.m. or earlier. But you don't have to wait until the gates open to get your party going on. Our pre-scare pavilion is a place for people to have some drinks, get comfortable, enjoy themselves, meet up with their friends, take photographs with some of our actors who will be passing through, and just get the vibe going before you walk through the gates, Fortier said about the special area that opens at 5 p.m. Saturdays only. To minimize waiting in a long line to enter the Fright Park's main haunted house attraction, Town of Moonlight, Fortier explained that guests are provided a number at the gate. The first 100 people are given the number 1, the second 100 people through the gate get the number 2, and so forth. So you basically come in and wait in the midway for us to call your number, he said. And there is plenty to do in the midway while you are waiting. There are three additional haunted houses to get your scare on before the big one: North Pole Nightmare, Hellfire House, and this year's new addition, Alone. Each takes about 15 minutes to go through, compared to the 40 minutes needed for the fully experience of the Town of Moonlight. At Hellfire House, visitors enter a simulated burning structure with its twisted maze of darkness, fog, and fire, while clowns in North Pole Nightmare await Brave, whose love of Santa is in danger, from the menacing maniacs who are inhabiting the South Pole and heading to the North Pole to take over Santa's village. And Alone, our newest haunt, we challenge you to test your fears while all alone. You don't see anyone because we blindfold you. Then we place your hands on a rope which guides you to the end, but you cannot take off your blindfold or take your hands off the rope. Those are the rules. It's a sensory experience without seeing what is around you. You're not going to be touched by people. It's more or less objects, textures, and stuff challenging your senses, Fortier said. When your number is finally called, you can enter the Town of Moonlight anytime. You will first make a temporary stay at a motel that has been taken over by a family of cannibals who are eating people. The nightmare continues as you enter the charter school where clowns are learning how to kill before approaching the mausoleum and the church, which has been taken over by banished nuns sent away from living in normal society to the middle of the woods. Next on the otherworldly tour is another nefarious family in the Victorian mansion. The journey continues at Swamp House, where voodoo and witchcraft have taken over. then is off to the slaughterhouse, featuring a group of humans who think they are animals with pig faces and other grotesque features. The end finally approaches as you come upon the gas station and the RV park, which has been taken over by hillbillies with chainsaws. And the final turn takes you to an asylum where you won't see too many doctors because the patients have taken over. Visitors can feed their fear with food, hot dogs, french fries, onion rings, mozzarella sticks, pizza, caramel apples, cider donuts, and more, and drink at Jack's Pumpkin Bar. 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The next article we have here, also by Keith O'Connor, is Frights and Thrills Await at Six Flags. Six Flags New England is ready to celebrate the Halloween season. Now open on weekends and various days through November 1st, Fright Fest debuted at Astroworld in 1986 before becoming known as Fright Fest and expanding across the Six Flags family of parks in 1991. Bill Falzone, park manager, noted that Fright Fest is one of the most anticipated events of the year for Six Flags. Summer is always a huge season, but Fright Fest gives guests an entirely different reason to visit the park. What makes Fright Fest so special is that it combines the excitement of a theme park with the atmosphere of Halloween. During the day, families can enjoy kids' Boo Fest, and at night, the park transforms into a completely different experience with scare zones, haunted attractions, themed entertainment, and rides in the dark, he told the Republican. Fright Fest features more than 20 Halloween attractions, including 5 haunted mazes, nightmares, terror tales, Slasher Circus 3D, Midnight Mansion, and Camp Killamore. Guests can also navigate 7 immersive scare zones located throughout Six Flags New England, where monsters emerge from the fog and terrifying creatures roam the streets. In addition to haunted attractions and scare zones, Fright Fest offers a full lineup of live Halloween entertainment, including Midnight Uprising, The Awakening, and Mort's Used Coffins. Returning by popular demand, Love at First Fright combines music, comedy, and family-friendly fun as a group of social media influencers encounters a cast of mischievous monsters during their quest for viral fame. Our entertainment team here at Six Flags New England kept the basic plot point but added our own song choices, sets, and subplots. The show is about Katie, an upcoming influencer, and her friend Jack, who stumble upon a haunted manor during a night of filming in a graveyard. Unbeknownst to them, they alert the monster inhabitants of the manor. Those monsters, which include a mummy, a vampire, and a witch, set up a plan to kidnap the two influencers, add them to the Monster Nation, said Gregory Seymour, entertainment supervisor. During the show, Fright Seekers can see monsters and human dance and sing to a smattering array of songs, such as Bonnie Taylor's Holding Out for a Hero and Oingo Boingo, No One Lives Forever, and original in-house produced mashups, like Kesha's Die Young and the Eurythmics' Sweet Dreams. Fright Fest is really one of the most unique times to visit Six Flags New England. For many families and thrill seekers, it's become a fall tradition, Falzone said. And it has been a fall tradition for Martina Prime Moore from Mobile, Alabama, and Alexander Monday of Cincinnati, Ohio, who visit Six Flags parks throughout the country during the year, including Six Flags New England. I enjoy Fright Fest because of the creativity of the artwork around the park and everything that goes into it behind the scenes. The planning and the attention to details that Six Flags New England puts into the park every year for Fright Fest, Moore said. For me, the shows are really fun, but my favorite thing about Fright Fest is just going through some of the mazes in particular. Midnight Mansion and Camp Killamore, which has some pretty cool scenes, it's exciting fun and of course spooky, Mundy said. What also drives our love for going to amusement parks around the country is shared fascination of roller coasters. Moore funded the Mellon Coaster Network in February 2022 by creating a Facebook group to highlight people of color who are theme park and roller coaster enthusiasts. With some 2,000 members across the country and around, that roller coaster club provides a sense of community where members can get together monthly. They call the meetings primetime link-up events. At theme parks throughout the country, they have a special partnership with Six Flags and ride and talk coasters and like-minded folks. Both Moore and Mundy offer their thoughts on both how Fright Fest elevates their coaster rides. The theme park is darkened at night as they turn off more lights than usual. As coaster enthusiasts, we absolutely love a good night ride, which makes the coaster scarier, more entertaining, and more fun, especially on the Wicked Cyclone, where you can go 200-degree stalls and multiple zero-G rolls, Moore said. I really love riding coasters, especially during Fright Fest, because your senses are already heightened. You've gone through mazes, scare zones, and all the scare actors, and the decorations that make up the night extremely exciting. There's nothing better to add to all that riding on a super-fast coaster. My favorite is Superman. It's really fast, and you go through all these turns and whip around during the ride. There is nothing like it at nighttime. For little ones who aren't quite ready to climb aboard a roller coaster, Kids Boo Fest is a daytime event with Halloween activities and entertainment, including a trick-or-treat trail, hay maze, pumpkin patch, crafts, Halloween costumes, the showcase, and other not-so-scary experiences. Additional information, including Fright Fest dates, Kids Boo Fest schedules, tickets, and park, is available at SixFlags.com/New England/events. Sydney Snow, Regional Manager for Public Relations, answered some additional questions from the Republican about this year's Fright Fest. Why do you think Fright Fest has become such a hit over the years? I think people love experiences, especially experiences that they can share with friends and family. Fright Fest is more than just a haunted house or a walkthrough attraction. Guests can spend an entire day here enjoying rides, shows, seasonal food, family activities, and then transition into a completely different atmosphere at night. There's also something unforgettable about riding a roller coaster in the dark after you've just walked through a scare zone. That combination of thrills and Halloween immersion is what has kept Fright Fest a favorite for so many years. How do you keep Fright Fest fresh so people keep coming back? Our team is looking at ways to surprise guests, whether it's introducing a new haunted attraction, adding a new scare zone like we did this year, refreshing entertainment, or bringing new characters into the event. We have a lot of guests who come year after year, so it's important that there's always something new for them to discover. At the same time, we want to preserve the traditions and fan favorites that people look forward to every fall. It's really about finding the balance between what's familiar and what's new. Carnival of Chaos is a new scare zone for 2026. What is it all about? The concept was built around a twisted carnival atmosphere where everything feels a little off and freaky in the best possible way. Guests will encounter eerie performances, unsettling characters, and unexpected scares as they make their way through the area. It's highly interactive, visually striking, and creates the feeling that you've stepped into a creepy carnival that's gone off the rails. What's on the snack list? Boiled eyeballs? One of the things guests look forward to every year is a limited-time Fright Fest food and drinks. Our culinary team does an incredible job and has a lot of fun leaning into the Halloween theme, so you'll find treats that are just as Instagram-worthy as they are delicious. Guests can dig into our Worms and Dirt funnel cake, topped out with Oreo dirt, gummy worms, and raspberry blood. Enjoy great graveyard pudding crawling with gummy worms, or try our Sriracha strips tossed in sriracha and red pepper flakes. One of the biggest fan favorites every year is our themed blood bags, including flavors like zombie juice, alien blood, vampire's kiss, and pixie potion. Our last article here is also October is Fright Month related. Watch out, this South Halley farm is haunted. And this is also by Keith O'Connor. McCrae's farm in South Halley is haunted, so travel at your own risk, but if you're one of the thousands of people who have visited the farm in October for the past 35 years, then you already know about the sinister happenings on the property that takes place during Fear in the Farm, which begins for the season on Friday. Since 1991, at the age of 25, Dan Augusto and his farm family have combined their talent to build terrifying sets and scenes with ghouls, goblins, ghosts, clowns, grotesque monsters, and more, alongside spooky sounds everywhere you turn. In addition to the haunted hayride, which started it all, Fear on the Farm has for many years included two walk-through haunts for brave souls who dare to step inside Don, Diagnostic Operations Nexus, and Massacre Manor. The haunted hayride and two walkthroughs provide an hour's worth of entertainment, unless you are faint of heart and can't take the scares any longer. For a look at some of the horrors awaiting you, visit fearonthefarm.com for a chilling video. Comic book lovers should check out McRae's Facebook page for a look at unique comic book covers telling the Fear on the Farm story. The covers will be available for purchase as cards along with a special comic book to commemorate your visit. T-shirts bearing the comic book designs will also be available for sale. Before beginning your journey to mayhem, you can party with friends at the Monster Midway, where food and drinks await, including kettle corn, mini donuts, and a cold glass of beer or your favorite wine, as well as non-alcoholic beverages. McRae's Country Creamery also will be open and serving ice cream, snacks, and beverages. Those with queasy stomachs might want to wait until after the horrors are finished before eating or imbibing. Fear on the Farm, located at 54 Alvord Street in South Hadley, is open every Friday, Saturday, and Sunday in October. 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A $55 fast pass to skip to the front of the line is available online only. The attractions open at 7 p.m. and operate until the last rider runs screaming, according to its website. Be sure to read the warnings and disclosures on fearonthefarm.com before leaving home. For more information, visit Fear on the Farm or call 413-537-3510. And that's it for the weekend section dated October 1st, 2026. Thank you so much for listening, and have a good weekend.
0: Hello, this is Dondi with Valley Eye Radio. I am reading an article that comes from the APH Connect Center. This article and others like it can be found on their website. This is a checklist for choosing a senior living community. Choosing a senior living community is a significant decision that impacts comfort, safety, and overall quality of life. For individuals who are blind or low vision, there are additional considerations to keep in mind. Age-related vision changes are common, and communities that thoughtfully plan for accessibility can make a tremendous difference in supporting independence and dignity. This checklist provides practical guidance to help individuals and families assess a potential community. It can also serve as a resource for staff and planners to ensure the environment, services, and policies are inclusive of people with vision loss. Environmental barriers. The physical design of a building plays a critical role in safety and orientation. Certain layouts or finishes can make it harder for individuals with low vision to navigate confidently. When visiting a potential community, pay attention to whether any of the following barriers exist: hallways that intersect at odd angles, large open spaces with few landmarks, which complicate wayfinding and cause echoing sounds, multiple sets of elevators that may be easily confused, high gloss floors that create glare, low and or uneven lighting in common areas, stairwells, and hallways, throw rugs or waxed slippery flooring, patterned carpeting that creates visual clutter, low-lying furniture such as coffee tables, windows without glare control. Environmental designs that promote functional vision and safety. On the other hand, thoughtful design choices can make a space much more accessible. Look for communities that incorporate features such as the following: flooring and baseboards with color and or texture contrast, well-marked curbs and the edges of steps, dimmer switches, low-gloss surfaces, and window coverings to control glare, high contrast large print and braille signage, color contrasting light switches, door trim, and handrails. Contrasting furniture in public areas. Mailboxes with large print or tactile markings placed in well-lit areas. Elevators equipped with Braille,

0: This broadcast service is provided by Valley iRadio. The material being read is the copyright property of the publications being read. Access to this program is solely for persons who cannot read the original printed version due to a visual impairment or other disability. By continuing to listen, you confirm that you have such a condition.
1: 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Are menus available in large print or read aloud by staff? Is the wait staff trained to assist individuals who are blind or low vision, including identifying foods and describing plate placement? Do staff place glasses, bowls, and utensils consistently in the same spots? Vision-related services. Beyond meals and housing, communities should consider enrichment opportunities and support for daily living. 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A large print activity schedule with high contrast or schedules in alternative formats such as audio. 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Regarding individual living areas, residents' private spaces should balance comfort and accessibility. 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Appliances marked with tactile controls for ease of use. Staff trained to avoid moving personal belongings and to provide clear, simple directions when needed. Regarding transportation services, safe, reliable transportation is essential for independence. When considering a community, ask the following: are accessible vehicles available for appointments, shopping, and outings? If so, are there any mileage restrictions, such as only transporting within a certain radius for needs? Is public transportation nearby and accessible? Have transportation staff been trained in human guide techniques? In conclusion, the senior living community that meets your needs should support independence, safety, and a high quality of life for residents who are blind or low vision. By paying attention to the physical environment, staff training, services, and accommodations, families can make more confident decisions. Communities that prioritize accessibility not only benefit individuals with low vision, but also create safer and more welcoming spaces for all residents. This is Dondi with Valley Eye Radio. I think this is very important information to know. I hope you have a wonderful rest of your day, and I'll be back another time. Bye-bye.
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3: Hi, I'm Harry Rock, and welcome to another edition of the Westfield Council on Aging Presents. This is a special collaborative effort with Mike Squindo, Executive Director of the Westfield Senior Center, Tina Gorman, COA Special Projects Coordinator, and Pete Coles, producer of WCPC Westfield Cable Channel 15. Our topic today is sleep health, and my guest is Dr. Nitin Bhatnagar, who is a member of the Westfield Board of Health. He's also part of the Hamden and Franklin County Cardiovascular Associates. And what really intrigues me is his personal hobby of being an endurance runner, and he's just recently run a 100-mile race. I don't think I can do a 1-mile race, much less 100 miles, so my hat is off to you, my friend.
4: Thank you.
3: Very, very well done. Sleeping well is vital to our health and long-term.

0: longevity. And unfortunately, lack of sleep and aging often go hand in hand. Poor sleep can lead to heart disease, hypertension, dysregulation of hormones and electrical activity, and fatigue. Dr. B will discuss the importance of sleep for physical repair, as well as improved concentration, cognitive awareness, emotional regulation, problem solving, and organizing thoughts. He will provide simple behavioral guidance for getting the best night's sleep possible. And when I think about sleep, I always say that's something I love doing, but something I never get enough of. So welcome to the show, Dr. B. It's great to have you back. We've had you back a couple of times. Tina Gorman has had you on Wake Up Wednesday on her show, and you've been at least once on mine. And I always love your energy and your enthusiasm and your zest for life. And anyone that can run 100 miles, I tip my hat to you, my friend. So well done.
1: Thank you. I will tell you is that after that 100-miler, I definitely needed sleep. It's a pretty cool segment because we're talking about sleep, and right after all that stress that I put my body through and my mind through, I needed sleep. And why is because sleep is so important because it helps restore our mind, our body, our inner being, and so on.
0: Yeah, so I guess my lead question, just to kick it off, and you've already started doing that, is why is sleep so important? And why is it that so many people have an issue getting enough sleep, especially as they age? And then we're going to get really into the nitty-gritty here, but it's just kind of a general overview.
1: Sure. So what happens is that we need to maintain our house. It's like maintaining a computer. Mm. So you've got to clean up your hard drive. You've got to move things into long-term storage, short-term storage. And then you've got to delete all the cookies and the junk, right? And clean out the toxins, right? So that's basically what our sleep is going to do. Brain maintenance. Hmm. What it does is it clears out the waste. It helps with physical recovery. So the muscles have to relax. It boosts our immune system and also improves our hormone balances. And we need hormones for every part of our body and our regulation for our nervous system. So the sleep really is that moment where you've got the cleanup crew. So think of it as you've you shut the building down and you've got your maintenance crew that comes in at night hours to clean everything, make sure the garbage is taken care of, make sure the surfaces are all wiped, and so on. Right. So that's exactly what's happening. And very similar to a computer, you've got to sort out and organize your brain. You've got to organize all your memories, what's important, what's not. And so and I know we're going to go into this deeper, but you have to realize that in a typical day, we're not just getting sensory input from our eyes, our smell, our taste, our hearing, or even our touch. We're getting it through our gut because we've got all this gut biome and all this bacteria and viruses and so on that is part of our biome. They also act as sensory through the entire environment. So it's not just five senses, it's hundreds of senses where we're absorbing all this data. Now we get all this data, then what are we going to do with it?
0: Right.
1: There's too much to do. So I drove today from Springfield to here for the interview, and I must have seen a countless number of things. People walking on the street, a dog barking in the corner, a bird flying. But not everything has to be kept in focus, and not everything needs to be retained in my brain for me to process.
0: Okay.
1: So, but I have to clean up all this stuff. So you're editing after hours in your sleep, and so therefore now I can stay focused in what I need from sensory input. And the problem is, the reason why we don't get it is because we've got dysregulated hours, people work different shifts, we've got screen time. I mean, that's the other big thing these days.
0: Oh my gosh, right.
1: Right, we've got screen time. We're so much of stress and anxiety. We live in a very high-stressed world. And so we've got all that going on. We've got caffeine, alcohol, sugars, bad diets. And we can't really, outlive a bad diet unless we actually, fix that. And, bad environments. I mean, when we try to go to sleep, if it's too noisy, if it's too bright, if it's too warm. And also, other things like, physical discomfort, all these sorts of aspects come in and prevent us from getting to sleep and getting proper regulated sleep. As we get older, sometimes we have to get up in the night to go urinate.
0: Yeah, right.
1: So there are lots of things that we need to be wary of that.
0: Yeah, no, that definitely interrupts my sleep. So, you know, I was doing a little bit of research so that I could ask good questions here in preparing for this, and I just thought sleep was sleep. And I was really surprised when I got into it that there's quite a bit to it, and there's different stages of sleep. Can you talk to that factor and
1: sure.
0: the different stages that you do go through?
1: Absolutely. But before you go into the stages, you have to sort of understand how you're going into sleep. What are some of the mechanisms of the sleep itself? So what happens is that you've got two main sleep drivers that get you into that whole four stages of sleep. Mm. One is your sleep drive, and the other is your circadian rhythm.
0: Okay. Right?
1: So what happens is that when you're sleep drive, you know, you've got your adenosine. So when we burn energy, we've got ATP. You're familiar with ATP. So ATP is something that our cells are constantly, they're our powerhouses. And ATP releases an adenosine molecule. The adenosine molecule will keep on accumulating, and the brain will keep on accumulating that. And the more we work, the more we stay awake, the adenosine gets higher and higher and higher. Which that eventually becomes a sort of braking mechanism to start slowing us down. And when the more tired we feel is because the adenosine is getting higher and higher. Now, when the circadian rhythm comes in, now you've got your melatonin, another trigger hormone to start slowing us down for nighttime. As we then slowly start entering your stages.
0: Mm-hmm.
1: Right? So in the stages, you've got four stages. I'll divide them into one, two, three, four. But the first one, two, and three are your non-REM. And there's a distinction. And each of these stages has something to do that. So one is you've got your, the first three are your non-REM, and then your next one is your REM, your stage four.
0: Right.
1: That's what we were talking about, right, in terms of your stages. So what happens is in stage one, it's your very light sleep. You're entering, going from awake phase, going into your sleep phase. And that's the first 1 minute to 7 minute time period, okay? And think of this as a cycle. So by the time you reach your stage four, it's about 90 minutes.
0: Mm-hmm.
1: But your REM four stage is only 10 minutes to 1 hour. So by 120 minutes approximately, the cycle switches again. So everything is a cyclical fashion. Everything is frequency in the body. So let's start that cycle from the beginning of that phase. You got your stage one. You are going to start relaxing. Your muscles start relaxing. You end up, your eyes start getting slower and slower in their movement, right? Then as you enter stage two, which is your deeper light sleep, not deep sleep, it's just deeper light sleep, that's about 45% of the time is that's where you spend, okay? Your temperature of your body drops. Your heart rate drops. Your blood pressure starts coming down. And your muscles start to relax more.
0: Oh,
1: and there's a purpose why all this is happening as we get to stage four. Now, as you continue, you know, you're basically going from a fast wave beta state all the way to alpha theta, which is the very slow phase, and eventually delta.
0: Okay.
1: So those are your waves, right? So what happens is that then you go into stage three, where you are, again, as per that cycle, you are getting less and less able to do stuff, right? When the moment you hit stage four, suddenly you've gone from not being able to move your eyes to rapid eye movement. That's the REM sleep, rapid eye movement, stage four. That's when the eyes are moving very rapidly. But the reason being is because you're doing a lot of things behind the scenes in REM sleep. You're doing emotional regulation. You are doing memory consolidation. You're doing mood regulation. You're locking in memories. You're locking in learning. Whatever you've learned in the day, that's all happening in REM. But here's the thing. That's also where dreams are happening. Now, imagine if you didn't have, and what ends up happening is that you end up having a paralytic phase where your eyes are moving, but your body is completely still. You cannot move the body. You're paralyzed. And that's a good thing, because imagine if you were trying to live out your dreams, as it were, in that sleep phase. You'd be bashing and doing all kinds of crazy things. So the body needs to do all this processing, but keep the body still. The brain needs to process. Body has to be quiet. So that's how you've gone from stage one, where you're slowing the movement down. you're slowing down the temperature, heart rate, so the body can go cold and stop moving. Mm. And this will all occur for 120 minutes, and then the cycle will start all over again. So you might actually go through multiple of these cycles throughout the night. And the problem is, many times, when we go through a few cycles, we get up, we have to go urinate, or we get up, we change the covers, we get uncomfortable, right, et cetera. Right. So we get disrupted sleep. But the idea is that we keep having these cycles over and over and over again throughout the night. That'll keep things more stable for memory consolidation, physical repair, immune building, and all that kind of stuff.
0: So with the cycling that's going on, you're not waking up after. So you go through the three stages of non-REM stages, mm-hmm. then you go into REM sleep, mm-hmm. and then you start all over again mm-hmm. with the non-stages of 1, 2, and 3. You're not waking up before. You're still sleeping. You're
1: right.
0: still just sleeping.
1: Right. But when you go into stage one, you are back to very light sleep. So anything that can disturb you will disturb you, and you may wake up.
0: Oh, wow.
1: So the idea is to do whatever you can to stay in your 1, 2, 3, 4, 1, 2, 3, 4. Not 1, 2, 3, 4, hey, let me be awake and go check something on the phone, see what's going on, and then try to go back into that cycle again.
0: Right. And it's interesting to your point about dreams that the body is basically shut down, so it doesn't move and act out the dreams. Now, I don't want to get into sleepwalking and stuff like that, but that's really interesting. I know that I am non-movement type of sleeper. I sleep on my side. As soon as I lay down, I'm on my side. I got the blankets up. I'm out, and I don't move until morning.
1: That's
0: unless
1: good.
0: I have to get up to urinate.
1: Yep, that's a good thing.
0: And I never move, but my wife is definitely a mover. She's always kind of thrashing around and stuff. She struggles with her sleep. Very, very interesting. And I'm also fascinated by this idea that your eyes are moving. You're not conscious of it.
1: No.
0: You don't feel it. Your eyes aren't tired when you wake up or anything.
1: Nope. Because that's the time where all the processing is happening. The sorting, pigeon boxing of memories and things like that. So, for example, like we'll talk about memories for a second. So in order to get a memory, you have to be able to have enough of those firings over and over again as you go from short term to long term. So the neurons will keep firing and replay the same visual, auditory, olfactory, whatever stimulus there was over and over again until it's called myelin. It's your covering. It's your covering along the neuron, the length of the neuron. And that gets stronger and stronger and thicker and thicker. The thicker it is, the better the memory.
0: Yeah.
1: And so therefore, that's how you go from short term to long term, because you've got thicker myelin to be able to hold that memory.
0: You know, I find, and I'm sure you do because I'm retired now, but it still happens to me, that if I go to sleep stewing on a problem or an issue or something, I can go to sleep, but I will typically wake up at 2 or 3 o'clock in the morning and all of a sudden my mind is buzzing about this problem. Is that part of the cycling?
1: Yep.
0: Is that's, and I'm in REM 4 at that point when that, or am I at like non-stage REM 1, non-REM stage 1, where I have now cycled into the light sleep,
1: yeah.
0: when I wake up and I'm now, my mind is buzzing about whatever it is I've been working on
1: right.
0: the day before.
1: Because you haven't finished processing it in stage 4.
0: Okay.
1: So you're still trying to process it and organize it and clean it up and so on. But learn from whatever it is, because everything is a learning experience.
0: Right.
1: So we're still trying to learn from that. But we haven't done that yet, so that's the reason why when you happen to wake up in stage one again, you're like, oh, let's go talk about that thought again.
0: And what were we doing?
1: And then you're just buzzing with those ideas. Because the thing is, when you're in REM sleep, and we'll talk about that, but when you're in REM sleep, you're in your creative zone as well.
0: Oh.
1: So a lot of your genius ideas, your aha moments, come up in that. So sometimes you're processing, and when you wake up again, you're thinking about it, but you're also thinking about it in a different way.
0: Okay.
1: So one important thing to realize is that every time we go to sleep and when we wake up the following day, right? Let's say you had a really good quality sleep. Every day that you wake up, you are no longer the same person as you were the day before. Mm. So Harry is no longer, and you may think, well, yeah, I know that because I'm aging, but that's not the case. It's a case of because you've done all this processing, you've got now new ideas, new thoughts, the building and the housing has been cleaned, right? And your hard drive is fresh.
0: Yeah.
1: Because what's happening is with, like, for example, with the adenosine, right? So this adenosine builds. That's what we started talking about earlier, was the adenosine builds, and the adenosine is really like your, almost like your braking mechanism, where it keeps on building until you're fatigued enough so much to, like, I can't handle enough more adenosine. And you just then start shutting down. Hmm. And you need to build that adenosine to where, it's called the sleep drive, sleep pressure, to finally wear you down. Hmm. And then you've got other hormones that come in, like GABA. GABA is another hormone. It's a neuroinhibitory hormone. It's gamma-aminobutyric acid, just a long name. Bottom line is just GABA. It's an inhibitory neurotransmitter. And what that is, in a nutshell, is it's just you putting your foot on the brake.
0: Yeah.
1: And slowing yourself down and getting into that sleep mode. Hmm. And you need that. And then what happens is that then the brain cleans up all the adenosine so that you can start fresh in the morning.
0: Hmm.
1: And that way, but if you haven't finished cleaning it up for whatever reason and you haven't slept well enough, you've still got adenosine in your system, you wake up tired.
0: So that's when you really, yeah, you wake up tired, you just feel dragged out.
1: Right. It's because you've still got too much of adenosine in you.
0: Oh, really?
1: So if you sleep enough, your adenosine gets cleaned out.
0: Right.
1: Think of it this way, from a computer standpoint, it's your cache. Hmm. If your cache is still ongoing, it just clogs up your entire processing. You clean up the cache, things move a lot smoother.
0: Right.
1: Adenosine is that.
0: And adenosine is specific to having a good night's sleep. So even if you have a lousy night's sleep or you wake up early, so, well, I'll take a nap. I'll catch up with my sleep. That's not going to do it because it's not quality sleep. It's
1: right. But studies have shown if you can take a 20-minute power nap, not more than 20 minutes, right? Not more than 20 minutes.
0: Okay.
1: If you do beyond 20 minutes, like let's say 30 minutes or an hour in the middle of a day, you'll actually disrupt your sleep at nighttime. So 20 minutes is an adequate time to be able to just get yourself restored enough to be able to take on the rest of the day.
0: So people like my wife who tend to take naps in the evening because they fall asleep while they're reading their book or something, next thing I know, she's nodded off. I need to wake her up because she's not going to get good night's sleep.
1: Right. And that may explain why she wakes up.
0: And that's why that does explain a lot of why she does not sleep well because she's always napping. Interesting. That's why I love having you on the show because you're just filled with a lot of information. Let's talk about how sleep really helps with concentration and focus. And again, some of these you've already been alluding to, but I want to go just a little bit deeper on these.
1: Sure. So you've got the prefrontal cortex, which is the front of the part of the brain, recovery. And that's responsible for your concentration, responsible for working memory, it's responsible for your impulse control, things like that. And also it's responsible for, also what you get is also toxic clearance, as we just talked about. Harmful toxins, harmful proteins, and that's why in things like in dementia and so on, you've got a high buildup of toxins and unwanted proteins. Mm. So it's the cleaning up of that that's important. Memory consolidation, both REM and non-REM are important for your memory consolidation, but each one does something slightly different, whether it is sorting out your memories into certain categories, removing certain things that are not required, and just processing them into a different kind of system, putting them into long-term memory because you don't need this right now, but you might in the future.
0: Right.
1: And also what it does is the processing occurs where you might need this sooner than you think, but you don't need it right now. Mm. So we put it into memory, and we put it into long-term memory. Mm-hmm. And then there's deep storage.
0: Mm-hmm.
1: So it really depends upon what kind of hard drive you're running.
0: Yeah, right.
1: And the mind is actually very powerful in that regard. And the problem is when we have sleep deprivation, what ends up happening is that our concentration level drops.
0: Right.
1: Our vigilance changes.
0: Right.
1: And when that also happens, you've got emotional dysregulation. And we're going to get to emotional as well. But the amygdala is where all this happens. Amygdala is your fight and flight. Right, where all your emotional responses are.
0: Mm.
1: Overtiredness causes the amygdala to be hyperactive. And you don't want that. Because the more your amygdala is in control, the more out of whack you are. The more your frontal cortex is involved, the more you're working from your executive center, you're concentrated, you're focused, you have a clear plan of action, and you've got forward direction. Mm. But the more you're in your emotions, amygdala, the more you're not able to have foresight to see what you want to do and how you're going to go do it and be able to create a plan of action and so on. Mm. So when you have more sleep will help with the prefrontal cortex, but less sleep will drive up the amygdala, and you don't want that. Because then those connections will cause your vigilance to drop, you become more easily frustrated, and you just become dysregulated.
0: Hmm. That's interesting. Well, that's starting to answer a lot of questions. So, you know, one of the questions is, how does the brain actually go to sleep? You close your eyes, and the next thing you know, you're asleep.
1: So that next thing you know is actually not entirely the case. You think it's just that, but that 1 to 7 minutes, then you've got that next stage.
0: So that's drowsiness, when you feel drowsy.
1: Right, and your body starts shutting down, as we talked about earlier. And as things keep on going through, you go through that cycle. Now, as you go through that cycle, these hormones start coming in, right? So your adenosine needs to starts to calm things out. So how do we go to sleep? Adenosine's too high. And you're saying, I need to sleep. And that's the first thing. Okay, I need to go to bed because my adenosine is too high. And then and at the same time, your GABA receptors come in, your melatonin starts coming in, and they all start regulating on different parts of the body, different parts of the brain, I mean. And when your hypothalamus steps in and produces the melatonin, saying, okay, it's getting dark, it's time to go to sleep, and you head in that direction. So that's how we go to sleep. But then also what ends up happening is your waves start shifting. When you've gone from your beta, to your which is your fast moving, to your alpha, your theta, and your delta. So that's how you go into that whole sleep phase.
0: Mm. Yeah, that's interesting. And, you know, a lot of people will, like you're sitting watching TV or you're reading a book or the newspaper, like 7, 8 o'clock, it's like, oh, my God, I cannot keep my eyes open. I just keep falling asleep. So then I get up, okay, time to go to bed, brush my teeth, and now I can't go to sleep. And is that because I've been interrupted because my body is trying to go to sleep?
1: Trying to go to sleep. It's giving you all the signals, but you decided to go through a different pathway and start doing something else.
0: I'm forcing it to stay awake.
1: And now the body's thinking of that. The other thing about sleep is very interesting is that it's not that you'll slowly go to sleep. It's actually a very sudden, abrupt, you fall off the cliff, and now you're in your unconscious. Mm. It's not a slow slope. It's you start going gently, but then suddenly you just jump off, and now you're asleep.
0: Okay, yeah.
1: You step into the unconscious because the unconscious is where everything else is happening.
0: Right. And I know for myself that I do generally, unless there's something disturbing me or whatever, or caffeine, I do go to sleep very quickly. Once I close my eyes, I feel myself kind of shutting down, relaxing. I can feel my breathing changing. Mm-hmm. That's always a key for me. All of a sudden, it's slowing down, it's getting deeper, and then bing. I'm out.
1: Oh, because God. That's that abrupt thing we just talked about.
0: Right.
1: You were going along, and then poof, you're in it.
0: Yeah. Let's talk about the importance of sleep with physical and mental health, because that's so critical for all of us.
1: Absolutely. So, biasness is cardiologist, so I'll talk about heart health.
0: Yeah, right.
1: When your blood pressure comes down, you start being able to heal the blood vessels. So the blood vessels are not under so much of pressure that they're going to explode kind of thing because the blood pressure is too high. So, and I'm using that figuratively, you don't actually explode. But your healing starts happening in the blood vessels when the pressure comes down. Ergo, once the blood pressure comes down, healing begins, your stroke and heart disease risk drops. When your muscles start, if you remember stage 1, 2, and 3, your muscles start relaxing.
0: Right.
1: And you start repairing those muscles. Especially, let's say, after exercise, you start repairing those muscles, and your proteins come in, and everything just comes in, your fiber in your tissues, the toxins get removed from the muscle, and then they start repairing.
0: Mm.
1: Immune system, same kind of concept. All your white blood cells starts revving up, they start cleaning things up and cleaning up the bacteria, and your immune system really starts to get better. That's why sleep is so important. When we're sick, what do? We go to bed and say, just leave me alone, I want to just sleep.
0: Yeah, right.
1: And that's
0: right.
1: Because your body knows what to do.
0: Right.
1: At that point, you know, when someone brings you a big steak and says, here, eat, you're like, no, I don't want a steak. I want to just go to sleep. Leave me alone.
0: Right.
1: And the reason is because at that point, you want to use all your body's energy for repair,
0: okay,
1: not for use of digestion of
0: right.
1: Food.
0: So eating late before you go to bed is a bad idea.
1: It's a bad idea.
0: Right.
1: Yep.
0: Bad idea. And snacks as well.
1: Correct.
0: Yeah, okay. That'll help with some calorie consumption too.
1: Actually, sleep helps. Proper sleep helps with weight management.
0: Wow.
1: Yep. And then, you know, the other aspect of this is that if we're spending all our energy throughout the night for digestion, where's the chance for repair?
0: Yeah.
1: Mental or physical or cardiac or immune or whatever the case might be. Or hormone creation.
0: Yeah.
1: Right? Where do we get a chance to have metabolic balance if all we're doing is spending all our energy? It's really an energy distribution game at that point.
0: That's interesting. So tip here, everybody. Don't eat before you go to bed. No snacks. You need to really prepare your body so it can go to sleep properly. So if you're going to have something to eat, do so much earlier, but not just before you go to bed.
1: At least a few hours.
0: You're right.
1: And that brings us, you know, to the mental health aspect of it. You know, the better sleep we have, we've got better cognitive clarity, the emotional balance, our resilience. That's the word. We get more emotional resilience.
0: Right.
1: In that regard. And also, the brain just continues to keep getting itself organized.
0: Right. So when we talk about deep sleep, the term we always reference, did you get a deep sleep or I want to get some deep sleep, that's REM sleep.
1: Mm-hmm.
0: And when we say we want to get more of that, we don't control or regulate that. The body is determining, as you said, that's a 10 to 60 minute cycle that it's in. So we don't control that. So there's really no way that, or are there ways that we can influence how long that REM sleep is taking place? Because I'm thinking that 60 minutes is far better than 10 minutes.
1: Yep.
0: And you're going to feel more refreshed and it's going to do more repair work.
1: Think of it this way, is that if you can get yourself aligned into a particular sleep format, now your body's got a chance to go do what it has to do. Right. If you're sitting in a car and trying to sleep, you're not in the ideal condition to be able to get into that mode. Ergo, you won't stay in that mode long enough.
0: Right.
1: But if you're in your bedroom, let's say, right. So bedrooms are meant for sleep and sex. That's it.
0: Mm.
1: Not for sitting and reading. Not for sitting and watching videos or television or anything like that. So you've got to get the mind into that framework that I'm now going to bed for the purposes of sleep. So if you're going to do any reading, which we'll talk about in a second, but if you're going to do a reading, do it somewhere else.
0: Oh, interesting.
1: Don't do it in the bed.
0: Oh, really?
1: Right. Because
0: everybody reads in bed.
1: And now you know why we don't sleep.
2: And that's why we shouldn't be, right.
0: Oh, my gosh.
1: So what happens is that if you read somewhere else and then you come to bed, now your brain says, okay, I'm done with my reading. Now it's time to get me processed, ready for bed. The other thing is your environment around you. So keeping the temperature between 60 to 67 degrees is typically cool down, because you don't want to be overheating and too warm. Yeah, and that's why sometimes when we start off the night, we're in the covers and then we suddenly throw off our blankets because we're just overheating.
0: We're overheating, right.
1: So if you keep the temperature around cooler, that'll help.
0: Okay.
1: Keep the area dark. You don't want any stimulus.
0: Okay.
1: So you don't want any lights. No night lights, no nothing. Right, you want to block out any light or sound. So if you need to wear an eye mask, if you need to wear earplugs, blackout curtains, whatever the case might be.
0: Wow, okay.
1: Really, you want a better quality sleep through complete darkness.
0: Okay.
1: And also the other thing is your schedule, right? If you can try to sleep at the same time every day, then your body knows, okay, this is my ritual.
0: It's
1: like the whole brushing teeth thing.
0: Right.
1: If you usually have always brushed your teeth at 6 a.m. and now suddenly you're brushing teeth at 8 a.m., your body's going like, what are we doing here?
0: Yeah.
1: We should be eating breakfast at 8 o'clock. Why are we brushing our teeth?
0: Right.
1: Right?
0: Right.
1: So your brain has to come up into that kind of sort of that focus. What's my ritual?
0: Right.
1: And the other thing is, you know, when first thing when you do when you get up in the morning is if you can get some morning light, you know, like 10 to 20 minutes of some sunlight. And that's always the case, best case here in New England because of cloudiness or weather changes. But that's one important thing. The other thing is don't touch your phone when you wake up, because that's eventually going to work on how you're going to do at nighttime. So what you do in the morning when you get up is just as important as what you do at nighttime before you go to bed. So at nighttime before you go to bed, stay away from phones, tablets, you know, at least 60 minutes prior to going to bed.
0: Okay.
1: Because you need to let your natural melatonin production come in. Because the problem is that these blue lights, even though they think, oh, it's eye safe, it's good for nighttime, that's lovely. Except it just tricks your body. It's tricking your brain. It's not really helping you create your natural melatonin. The other thing is turning off Wi-Fi. So what I do is I turn off my Wi-Fi on my phone, because Wi-Fi will constantly keep on sending you. Remember, what did we just talk about? We just talked about cycles, frequency. You're going from different frequencies, right? You've gone from your beta all the way to your delta. These are all frequencies. Wi-Fi will send out frequencies all the time. And your phones, your iPads, everything is just generating a frequency. That will disrupt your sleep. So turning that off.
0: Really?
1: Yep. So turning off Wi-Fi, avoiding your screens. And also, you know, let's say for those people who do a lot of workouts, make sure you've done all your workouts, and especially your intense physical activity, at least 3 hours before bedtime. Because if you're still revved up, where's the chance for your body to now just rest, relax, and then get into the mode of digestion for your food, and then get into mode of repair?
0: Right.
1: Because you're still revved up from your exercise. So if you're going to do any exercise, do at least 3 hours prior to going to bed. And we'll look at your diet and what are you doing around that, right? So avoiding alcohol 3 to 4 hours prior, caffeine, which we'll talk about as well, but watching out for caffeine in the night, which includes soda, by the way, right? So
0: right.
1: Include soda into that category. So alcohol, tea, caffeine through coffee, soda, and so on.
0: Yeah, those make sense. I mean, I think everybody's pretty aware of that, although it surprises me how many people will have caffeine. Oh, caffeine doesn't bother me.
1: Right. But what you don't realize is that you're not getting quality sleep.
0: Right.
1: So it might not bother you, but you're not getting quality sleep.
0: But they're not, right. They're not even aware that they're not getting it.
1: Right. And the other thing is hydration. If you hydrate throughout the day well, your nighttime will be better. Why? Because the hydration is also going to help clean up all those toxins.
0: Right.
1: Right. So you need hydration as well as part of key sleep maintenance to be able to go into sleep and then use that fluid. Because remember, we're about 70% water. And when we're anxious, we're just basically an anxious cucumber. So we've got 70% of water in us.
0: Right.
1: So
0: good question about that, because I came through prostate cancer, and so it really affected my bladder. So I have a tendency to have to get up much more frequently at night. So I know that's interrupting my sleep, because I'll get up, then I go back to bed, and then my mind is starting to think about stuff now. I'm like, okay, mind, I'm telling my mind, shut down. I need to get back to sleep, and sometimes it doesn't. So I know I'm getting interrupted sleep. But what is the recommendation on what you should be drinking and how much at night before you go to bed?
1: So generally, I've been telling folks, I mean, of course, you know, talk to your provider in terms of depending upon your sodium and other medical conditions you have, but I generally say half of your body weight in ounces of water. So let's say if you are 200 pounds, there are about 100 ounces of water a day. If you sip your water throughout the day, you won't keep having to go urinate. This is a trick I learned through endurance training. If you sip your water, you'll actually tank yourself up better. The way I like to tell patients is pretend that you are the toilet tank in your bathroom. After you flush, you don't suddenly see the water go woof and fill up the entire tank. It slowly trickles and fills the whole thing up, right?
0: You're right.
1: Same exact concept. You keep on sipping the water throughout the day. You will tank yourself up. You'll be better hydrated. Your cells can use that water. You won't deplete all the electrolytes, because if you suddenly drink all this water, you'll just deplete all your electrolytes. The other thing is, if you can finish drinking water, what time do you sleep?
0: 10:30.
1: Okay, if you can finish all your water drinking by 7.
0: Okay.
1: You finish your peeing by 8.
0: 8:30,
1: right? You've processed all that. Now you're going to go to sleep, and you don't have to keep getting up in the middle of the night.
0: Yeah, I know, and I tend to drink like 7, 8 o'clock at night, 8:30. I try to stop at 9 o'clock sometimes.
1: Right, but then when are you going to urinate? That's going to be by midnight.
0: Right.
1: And now you're going to be up
0: again. Yeah, and that's exactly what I do, wake up at midnight a lot. So two things about that, and I think these are really key for people. I hope everybody's listening to this. That little equation you had was half of your body weight. Say that again.
1: So whatever your body weight is in pounds, divide that by 2, and that much in ounces is water a day.
0: Okay. So if you're 140 pounds, divide that by 2, that's 70.
1: Ounces of water.
0: So you need to drink 70 ounces.
1: Yes.
0: If you weigh 100 pounds, divide that by 2, that's 50 pounds. That equates to 50 ounces of water.
1: Correct.
0: So that's what we should be. That's a great little equation.
1: And the other thing is, bear in mind, if you're drinking a lot of caffeine, I've got patients who, when I ask them, so how much do you hydrate? And I try to get very specific because I try to make sure that they understand that tea, coffee, milk, juice, and so on, and soda, are liquids. They're not water. So I ask, how much water are you drinking? And many of the time, patients will say, oh, I drink plenty. I drink a pot of coffee a day. That's not water. That's liquid. And coffee is going to dehydrate you.
0: Right.
1: So now whatever formula I come up with, how much you need to drink water, you may have to even double it because all you're doing is dehydrating you.
0: Right. That's interesting.
1: So that's why I said you talk to the provider to find out who and what and how much of water you should be doing.
0: Right.
1: And try it out and see how you do.
0: Right. You know, I think the other thing that you said, which was to sip more rather than just drink in bulk, because if you drink in bulk, I'm guessing the body just has too much. It can't handle it. It can't absorb it. It has to get rid of it, so that's when you're going to urinate it out. Whereas sipping it, it gives it more of a chance to absorb it, sip a little bit more, it'll still absorb it. And it's kind of like a rainstorm. You know, your gutter pipes, if it's a driving rainstorm, sometimes they start flooding over because they can't get rid of the water on the downspouts quick enough. Whereas if it's just a gentle rain, it can handle that. So it doesn't flood. So it's kind of like you're flooding your body when you're drinking a lot of water, especially when we first get up. I'm guilty of that. I tend to drink 3 or 4 glasses of water right away because I feel, well, I've been fasting all night. I need to get a lot of water in me. But that's not a good thing.
1: Right. And there's no point. So there's no worry about you drinking first thing in the morning. Actually, that's a good thing. When you first get up, do drink a couple glasses of water. But you don't have to drink it all in the first 5 minutes of when you're waking up.
0: Okay. Spread it out.
1: Like at least 30, 40 minutes.
0: Right.
1: And like an hour.
0: Right.
1: Keep sipping it. Hydrate. Because remember, you've also dehydrated yourself throughout the night.
0: Right.
1: Through respiration.
0: Right.
1: Through your sweat.
0: Yep.
1: Heat. You've actually dehydrated yourself. So you've got to rehydrate when you wake up in the morning.
0: Yeah. Right.
1: But, in addition to that, there are a couple of other things of how you get yourself into good quality sleep, which is read. And reading a book, not reading it on a Kindle, because that's screen time again. So many times patients say, oh, I read at nighttime all the time. Okay, and then I ask, what medium are you reading it on? They say, oh, I've got to use it to read it on my iPad. Again, you're back to screen.
0: So interesting.
1: So if you read it on a book versus on a screen, that will also help you.
0: Really?
1: And then the other thing is, if you end up doing like journaling ahead of time, that will also help with your cleaning up of stuff in your brain.
0: Mm.
1: So whatever's been bothering you, people have been saying things, somebody cut you off in traffic, and these things are all resentments, and you're holding on these fears, doubts, judgments, and so on. You put it into a diary and just write it all out, right? It's just automatic writing. It's like a brain dump. Literally, you're dumping your hard drive. That's less stuff that your brain has to now clean up.
0: Yeah.
1: And then if you take a separate diary, and I always tell patients to take a separate diary, and that's your gratitude diary. What are you grateful for that happened to you that day, right? Whatever it might be, whether it is the food that you've eaten, the fact that you have a shelter to be at, you're in your own home, you met a friend, you had an interesting conversation, you got a chance to do something inspiring, you learned something inspiring, whatever it might be, just a few minutes. Put it all into that gratitude journaling, because now your brainwaves are going to start changing. You're changing your frequency.
0: Mm.
1: You've got a more positive I hate to use the positive, but I mean, basically that's what it is. It's a lighter frequency.
0: Yeah, right.
1: And that will help you when you go into REM sleep, because you've done a lot of cleaning of all the your little tendrils of toxins.
0: Right,
1: and the toxins are developing because of anger, judgment, all these things that are coming through throughout your day, right? Because you're creating all these frequencies, which are processes, right?
0: Yeah.
1: So if I get angry at something, then I'm going to generate more ATP to handle that issue, and that's going to create more neurons.
0: Okay.
1: And that's going to create more degenerative neurons, right? And it's going to degenerate and toxins and so on. But if I'm in state of gratitude, I'm going to create better neuron connections and better myelin sheaths, right? They're not going to be jagged or destroyed, but they're going to be nice, thick myelin sheaths and better memories.
0: Right.
1: So you're going to end up processing better.
0: Hmm.
1: So reading, hydration, journaling, and the other thing is with people having issue with, and there is science behind this. It's frequency music. If you can play frequency music, like 528 hertz, 432 hertz, these are actually very relaxing frequencies. It's part of the solfeggio frequency series, and you can just go to YouTube, find the frequency for sleep music.
0: You're playing these at night?
1: Yep, you can play these at music. As background music, as you prior to get yourself ready into that, you know, I'm going to go into sleep. So you can even meditate. If you don't want to do the music, you can do meditation.
0: Let me go to the music first. You playing the music up until you decide, okay, I'm going to sleep now, I'm shutting that off? Or you're not continue? That music isn't still playing after you've fallen asleep?
1: Correct.
0: You're playing it up until the point where you want to go to sleep?
1: Because you're creating meditating. A different state.
0: Okay.
1: And so
0: it's kind of like the same thing as meditating.
1: Correct. So you're changing your state of frequency to
0: That's
1: get you
0: interesting.
1: Ready for sleep.
0: Okay, right. So you're getting yourself ready for sleep.
1: Just like the gratitude journaling. You're getting yourself into a brain.
0: Right.
1: One quick thing, if people don't want to do the music, they don't want to do journaling and all that stuff, something very simple. It's your breath. We've got our breath with us all the time, right? If you take in an inhalation for a breath of four, to the count of four, and exhale to the count of six or seven, right? Remember, your exhale has to be longer than your inhalation, right? So four is a simple count. That's the reason why I start with that. Inhale for four, exhale for six or seven.
0: Hmm.
1: Do that for 2 minutes. That gets you into that state ready for sleep anyway, into that relaxed state. It's called your parasympathetic, your vagal tone. That comes into online and starts getting you into that zone.
0: Hmm.
1: So that's something simple that anybody can do. Even just put your hand on your heart while you're lying down and just breathe. And use your breath to get you into that zone.
0: And it really does help you to relax and stuff. Great tips, Dr. B. Great tips. This is why I love having you in here. Hope everybody's listening out there, because we got a lot of great. You're probably nodding off right now because you're doing all these things. They can't watch the show because I'm doing the breaths and boom, I'm out. Oh, my goodness. Let's talk about cognitive awareness. And again, I'm kind of keying in on a few things, but you've already been alluding to a lot of this, because it all does kind of, it's not just one little topic, it's all intertwined.
1: Yep, so. You're absolutely right. Physical, mental, emotional, cognitive, and memory consolidation. That's one of the key things that happen during your REM and your non-REM, transferring all those memories into short-term, long-term, deep long-term memories. Your attention and vigilance. The higher quality sleep also corresponds to the higher quality vigilance that you have. Right. And so as we're going into daylight savings time. So that's going to be an issue, right? And that's usually why we have increased risk of heart disease, blood pressure elevation, vigilance changes, because you've changed your routine. Ideally, we should be have started to already switch, you know, changing 10 minutes in springtime and changing our sleep pattern to a little 10 minutes earlier every month until we reach this phase. Then when this phase comes in the due daylight savings time, then we don't have a problem. Then we're just automatically accustomed to that.
0: Right.
1: But your memory consolidation, attention to detail, because again, that's your frontal, prefrontal cortex, your executive functions, your planning, your problem solving, emotional regulation, your waste clearance. It's called the glymphatic system in the nervous system, in the brain, and it cleans out all your metabolic waste and your toxins.
0: Yeah.
1: And it helps reduce your impaired focus or error rates or your long-term risks, such as cognitive decline, as is seen in Alzheimer's.
0: Right, right.
1: So quality of sleep is very important, and getting enough sleep is important. Many times I've also heard people will say, oh, yeah, well, I'll sleep 7-8 hours, no problem. Well, yes, that's ideal. You would like to sleep at least 7 to 8 hours. But are you having quality sleep in that time?
0: Yeah.
1: If all night long you're just getting up, going to the bathroom, thinking, watching, looking at screens, this, that, so on, you're not getting quality sleep. So you can lie in bed all day long, but you're not getting quality sleep.
0: And this is why when they go to work or something, they're sitting at their desk, they're always nodding off because the body wants to go to sleep. They're just not getting the sleep that they need. Right. You know, I'm curious, you mentioned daylight saving time, which we're coming up on. But when you talk about people who work second and third shifts, and then they may be that's their work schedule during the week, and then they're off on the weekend, and now they're back into first shift living with their families or children, and then on Monday they've got to go back to second and third shift. That's got to be really difficult.
1: Yep.
0: I don't know how they regulate their sleep. DJs or, you know, morning show hosts, people on TV early, they get up, they're on the air at 4:30 in the morning on the radio or on, you know, channel 22 or channel 40. How are they handling that? Well, because it's so hard, because on the weekend when they're off, they're like, okay, I'm sleeping in. Now they're back into first shift living, you know, your normal daylight, your normal day schedule. But your work schedule is requiring you to be on all these off patterns.
1: Right. If you think about airline pilots.
0: Oh, airline. Right? Absolutely. So
1: they're going through different multiple time zones.
0: Oh, my
1: as well,
0: gosh. You're right.
1: Healthcare providers who work in the hospitals.
0: Right.
1: They've got different shift work. Right. That messes things up, whether in the ER or nursing or whatever thing might be. I remember doing that, the residency and fellowship.
0: Right.
1: Which, you know, the sleep was very badly disturbed. You know, there were entire rotations for 30 days where you would be only nights. And then suddenly the following month, you go back to days, right? So you just have to make sure you're getting quality sleep in the times when you do get a chance to rest. Make sure your lights are completely out. I used to remember I would come back at 8 o'clock in the morning and time for me to go to bed. I've been up for like, you know, at least 12 hours. And I would have to close all the blinds and so on, and the light was still coming through.
0: Yeah.
1: I would, you know, go underneath the covers, wear eye masks, things like that. But you have to put your body into that state of, I'm going to rest right now, and this is what we're going to do. And then you got to take control. And I'm not going to do any alcohol or caffeine or around the time. Otherwise, it's quite typical where all night long you've been just drinking so much of caffeine to stay awake. And then now you expect yourself to go to bed when you come back in at 8 o'clock in the morning. And it just doesn't happen. So watch out for the amount of caffeine. So your timings have to be adjusted accordingly.
0: Yeah, that's interesting. Everybody, tip on that caffeine. Whether it's soda, tea, coffee, and people do drink
1: chocolate.
0: Coffee through the chocolate.
1: Chocolate's
0: right, watch
1: caffeine.
0: Those chocolate after dinner. that's really important. You know, my wife and I travel internationally a couple of times a year, and those are always, you know, 6, 7, 8 hour flights typically, and you're going into time zones that are now 5 hours, 6 hours, 7 hours, 8 hour time differences. And I struggle, you know, because you've lost the night. You know, by the time your body's ready to go to sleep, depending on when your flight started, it's time to get up. And it's days. If I'm walking around, I'm okay. But if I sit, boom, I'm just nodding right off. And I think the key, my wife always uses the eye mask to block out darkness. I don't. So when I try to sleep on the plane, I really don't sleep. I'm kind of like dozing, but I know I'm not really sleeping. And that light factor you're talking about, am I better in order to try to shut my body down to really get rid of that light? And
1: and
0: for my eyes, it becomes a world of darkness. And that will help me sleep on a plane or when people are traveling and they're changing time zones.
1: Right, and trying to get your ritual of whatever you normally would do, let's say, and the breathing exercise will help you, right, immediately right,
0: right
1: off the bat.
0: Right.
1: Trying to, you know, put some headphones and mask to block out all the noise and any light. Right. These are the kind of things. But the other thing is when you reach whatever zone you're in, whatever time zone you're in, Europe or wherever it might be, one of the tricks is to do whatever it is that you're supposed to do that day. So let's say you've reached at 3 in the morning or 4 in the morning, right? Push yourself, hook or crook, no matter what it is, until 7 o'clock at night, let's say, because that's when you usually would go to sleep. And then at 7 o'clock, that's it, lights out, I'm going to sleep. Go to sleep. The following day, you'll be fine. Mm. You'll get right back into a schedule. But somehow or the other, because I've traveled to India and you've got your, it's a 14-hour, it's a 17-hour flight.
0: Yeah, that's
1: it's
0: tough.
1: It's a 10.5-hour time difference. Wow. So when I've gone, it's just somehow or the other push yourself into that zone of time, whatever's going on in that zone, and push yourself to like 7 o'clock and then sleep at 7 o'clock, if that's your sleeping time.
0: Right.
1: The following day, you'll be fine.
0: Interesting. Really, really interesting. You know, some people say that they're naturally day people or morning people. They get up early. Or some people are night people. They're night owls. I typically was always a night owl. I naturally like to stay up later. It's harder for me to wake up early. I have to force my body because of my work hours or schedules or whatever. I've got to force myself to get up. Is that normal that people are, their biorhythms are such that they are more of a night person, they like to stay up late, or some people want to go to bed at 7 or 8 o'clock at night and they're waking up early? Is that a natural type of thing, or is it just because they've trained their bodies? They just say, oh, it's an excuse. Well, I'm staying up late because I like to stay up late, but now I can't get up in the morning.
1: Right.
0: So if I want to get up earlier, I really need to go to bed earlier.
1: Do you find that that's quite coincidental with teenagers?
0: Oh, so, yeah.
1: So as we get older from a younger age, we start thinking we're resilient and we are invincible. And so typically college students, well, we can stay up all night, we can party all night, and yet we can apparently show up to class on time and do our best. You can't. There's a physics involved. At some point, it catches up with you.
0: Right.
1: So it depends upon your personality. If you're those kind of, when I used to train for all these races and stuff, I had to be in bed by 9 because I had to get up in the morning by 3:30 because I had to go train by 4-ish.
0: Right.
1: Right. But that was my personality in that moment. But compare me to 20 years prior when I was in training, I had a terrible schedule as a resident and so on. I had to sometimes work 24-hour shifts. I had to work 36 hours.
0: Wow.
1: Right? So everything was different.
0: Wow.
1: So, but the beauty in this conversation is that, as you alluded to, the body is able to adapt. And depending upon our personality, depending upon what challenges we have in our life, we're able to adapt to any environment. That's the beauty about the human brain and the body. But at some point, we have to come back to center. We can do all kinds of extremes. You know, be up 36 hours, 48 hours, 72 hours, right? I've done 72 hours as well.
0: Wow.
1: And but at some point, I'm like, all right, that's it. I'm done. And it depends upon what stresses are also happening. So for example, like doing that 100 miler, it was like 28 hours of running, walking, more walking towards the end than the running. And at one point, finally, when I reached that 100 miler, I was like, that's it. We're done. I got my thing done. I'm going to bed.
0: Yeah.
1: Right? There was no question at that point.
0: Right.
1: But the problem was I was so overtired, I couldn't put myself to sleep.
0: Yeah, right. So I think the key is here, because all of us live complex lives, that, you know, we try to remain in a regular schedule of when we go to bed, when we get up, that routine, but it doesn't always work out. There's interruptions. Life gets in the way, family needs get in the way, early doctor's appointments, early flights, whatever it is that you've
1: taking
0: got.
1: Taking care of a baby.
0: Taking care of a baby, yeah. Oh, especially because they're keeping you up all night. It's important, though, when you do have the opportunity. So you're going to interfere with your sleep. You're going to be tired. You're going to feel dragged out. But it's important to get back into that cycle as quickly as you can.
1: Correct.
0: To kind of like, what was the word you were using? Resetting.
1: Resetting.
0: You need to reset.
1: Right.
0: And get into that four realms of, or the four stages of good sleep.
1: Right.
0: You know, this has been really, really interesting. We have covered

0: 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The material being read is the copyright property of the publications being read. Access to this program is solely for persons who cannot read the original printed version due to a visual impairment or other disability. By continuing to listen, you confirm that you have such a condition.
1: That time is like 9 p.m. The best time to have stopped your caffeine was 11 a.m.
2: Oh, wow. Okay.
1: 1 p.m., fine, 8 hours, but yeah. Ideally the 10-hour.
2: Right.
1: If, let's say, it's 10 p.m., then you need to have stopped it by 12 p.m. If it's 11 p.m., then 1 p.m. So your the amount of and the reason for all this is also important is because what happens is the caffeine molecule is very similar to the adenosine molecule. And what it does is that it the more caffeine you have, it gets into the receptor site where the adenosine is supposed to sit. Because once the adenosine sits into that receptor site, it then starts to tell the body, okay, I'm tired, let's now start putting the brakes. But before the adenosine molecule can get in, the caffeine molecule comes in, prevents that from happening. Now you don't know that you're tired, and it keeps up the alert. That's the problem with caffeine. And so therefore it keeps you up constantly. It blocks that signal that you need of adenosine to put you to sleep.
2: Yep. All great tips. I think we've pretty well exhausted. I don't know if there's anything else that you've got.
1: Hypernap.
2: Hypernap. But this has been fascinating, and I hope that people really take this seriously. So, Dr. Bhatnagar, Dr. B, as we formally and more fondly know of you, thank you so much for coming in.
1: My pleasure.
2: And I want to remind everybody that this program, if you want to watch it again, it will rebroadcast through the month every Tuesday and Thursday at 2:45 p.m. So don't think that if there's something else that you wanted to hear again that this was it. Tune in every Tuesday or Thursday, 2:45, you can hear it. I want to say special thanks to Pete Coles behind the glass running those computers back there and all those buttons on his machine that he has to do to keep us going. Our WCPC Westville Cable Channel 15 manager and producer for all his help. And on behalf of Pete Coles, Mike Squindo, and Tina Gorman, I'm Harry Rock, and this has been another edition of the Westfield Council on Aging Presents on WCPC Westfield Cable Channel 15. I'm Harry Rock, your host. We'll see you on the next show.
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5: This article comes from military.com. It is dated September 29th of 2026, being read in also on the 29th. It's written by Adam, I'm going to say Gramagana, but I doubt that's how it's pronounced, G-R-A-M-E-G-N-A. And though this article is talking about the state of Ohio, the same general concepts, it's my understanding, apply in the state of Massachusetts as to what you need, what is for VA benefits for filing, what is free, what you need assistance with, and who can provide that assistance. So I'm going to read the article, but really the most important part of this particular article as it applies to Massachusetts and Connecticut as is at the later part. But the title of this article, Ohio veterans are paying claim sharks thousands for VA benefits they could get for free. Unaccredited companies are reportedly charging Ohio veterans thousands of dollars to file VA disability claims for assistance veterans could receive for free. Claim sharks charge veterans to prepare and file disability claims, sometimes for far more.

0: then the resulting benefits are worth while promising results. That is, even though federal law requires paid representatives to be accredited and generally bars charging veterans for help with an initial claim. Two competing bills in the Ohio legislature that would rein in those companies have stalled, according to reporting by Signal Ohio and state legislative records. Larry Moore, director of the Summit County Veterans Service Commissions, told Signal Akron that many claim sharks are operating around Akron, where his commission helps veterans at no cost. The fees can climb quickly, too. Under the model described in the aforementioned legislation, an unaccredited company can charge up to five times a veteran's monthly benefit increase. Signal Akron notes that a veteran with a 10% disability rating receives $180,042 a month, could be charged $902.10. Larger rating increase would produce much larger fees. Some companies tie their fees to increases that a veteran might receive later, which can still push the total higher. Two bills with different approaches. Ohio lawmakers have proposed two separate fixes. House Bill 708 would regulate the paid services rather than ban them. It would require written contracts and disclosures, limits what companies can charge to obtain military records, bar tactics such as using call centers to harvest veterans' information, and prohibit guaranteeing outcomes while still allowing unaccredited firms to charge fees tied to a successful increase in benefits. House Bill number 961, called the Veterans Employment Empowerment Through Ethical Representation and Navigation, or Veteran Benefits Act Protection Act, would go further. It would require anyone charging for benefits assistance to be accredited by the VA, as federal law already contemplates, and would make violations an unfair or deceptive act under Ohio's consumer protection law, adding penalties that do not currently exist. Neither bill has moved. House Bill 708 has not listed action since it was referred to committee in February, while House Bill 961 has been idle since it was referred in June. I'll save you the Ohio state representatives because I want to get to the more important part. This leads to an unresolved questions about how far the state should go. Not every fee is a scam. Not everyone who charges a veteran a fee is a claim shark, of course. Victoria Collier, an accredited VA attorney and co-owner of the firm Patriot Angels, told Signal that legitimate services get, quote, lumped into the claim shark category. Her firm is considered unaccredited only because federal law restricts accreditation to nonprofit, government, and tribal groups. Collier says it does not charge to file benefits claims. She supports efforts to stop fraud, she said, but worries that House Bill 708 is overreaching and would keep veterans and their families from choosing whom to hire after being given proper disclosures. Representative Ty Matthews, an Iraq War veteran and the only Republican co-sponsor of House Bill 961, said he wants to, quote, strike a balance between protecting veterans and preserving their abilities to choose. And this last part is probably the most important part of this whole article. Ohio veterans can get help to file claims at no cost through any of the state's 88 county veterans service commissions, and that, I believe, also holds true for the state of Massachusetts and Connecticut. Before hiring anyone, veterans can ask whether the person is accredited by the VA and check the VA's Office of General Counsel's accreditation database. Both bills remain in committee and with no scheduled action. County veterans commissions across the states have voiced opposition to charging veterans for services they can already receive for free. And that concludes this article. This article comes originally from the Associated Press and then reprinted through military.com. And it is dated September 30th of 2026. And being read in on September 30th of 2026, and written by quasi, no, I can't, there's a icon in the middle here. I can't quite see what his name is. But anyway, the title of the article, the U.S. military says its withdrawal of troops from Iraq is complete. Dateline Baghdad, the U.S. military announced on Wednesday that it has completed the withdrawal of all American troops from Iraq, ending a 12-year mission to fight the Islamic State group. The last U.S. troops left an air base in northern Iraq under a deal between Baghdad and Washington. The withdrawal agreed on 2 years ago comes against the backdrop of the ongoing war between the United States and Iran that has also sometimes spilled over into Iraq, with Iran-backed militias firing on U.S. troops and the U.S. striking the group's stronghold. In recent years, Washington has appeared to seek to shift its focus from the Middle East toward Asia. But that shift has been inconsistent, with the Pentagon alternating between reducing the Middle East presence and then finding itself engaging in new conflicts, including the ongoing war with Iran. Baghdad touted the end of the U.S. mission as a sign of the country's increasing strength and sovereignty. The withdrawal was also celebrated by Iran-backed groups, but raised concerns about some other Iraqis, particularly in the Kurdish region, where many fear a resurgence of ISIS, as well as more attacks by Iranian-linked groups, possibly emboldened by the departure of U.S. forces. Meanwhile, questions loom around the future of the Iraqi militias, which the Baghdad government has sought to disarm, with little success. A new phase in Iraq after decades of U.S. involvement. Pentagon spokesman Sean Parnell said in a statement that U.S. troops and equipment had completed an, quote-unquote, orderly departure from the airbase in Erbil, in northern Iraq's semi-autonomous Kurdish region. Quote, this milestone reflects the success of a 12-year campaign that defeated ISIS as an organized military threat in Iraq and across the nation, quote, he said. Continuing the quote, it also marks a transition from a wartime coalition mission to an Iraqi-led security effort supported by a more normal bilateral security relationship, quote, unquote. He added that the U.S. military, quote, will continue to provide targeted training and intelligence support for our Iraqi partners, quote, unquote. Iraqi Prime Minister, whose last name is Al-Zaidi, presided over the handover ceremony and described the U.S. withdrawal as the beginning of a, quote, unquote, new phase, one defined by Iraq's sovereignty, the strength of its institutions, and the readiness of its forces, the unity of its decision-making, and the balanced partnership with its friends, quote-unquote. He said Iraqi security forces will continue the fight against IS, and the government will ensure that non-state actors no longer hold weapons. U.S. troops invaded Iraq in 2003 to topple Saddam Hussein. They departed in 2011, but 3 years later, Iraqi authorities invited a smaller U.S.-led mission to fight the Islamic group, which had engaged across Iraq, seizing large swaths of territory. But the extremist group reduced to scattered sleeper cells, Washington said. Baghdad agreed to in 2024 to wind the mission down. U.S. troops pulled out of bases in most areas of Iraq last year, but maintained a... Okay, woo, let's down again. U.S. forces pulled out of bases in most areas of Iraq last year, but maintained a small presence of hundreds of troops in the semi-autonomous region northern of the Kurdish region. Bases there have regularly come under attack since the U.S. and Israel launched another war against Yemen on Friday the 28th. February 28th. Iran-backed Iraqi militias have also coordinated with Yemen's Houthi rebels to attack Saudi Arabia. The future of the militias remain unclear. The Iraqi government initially linked the September 30th deadline for U.S. withdrawal to the disarmament of non-state armed groups by that day. While a handful of less influential militias have agreed to turn over their weapons, powerful groups close to Iran reject the prospect or setting conditions for disarming that the government would be likely, that would be unlikely to meet. Al-Sayed has since walked back the deadline. He told the New York Times earlier this month that the deadline for militia disarmament has been pushing since 2027. The effects of the U.S. military withdrawal may not be immediately visible, particularly since U.S. military presence has already been scaled down. But officials in Iraq's Kurdish region have expressed anxiety about the departure and particularly about the removal of U.S. air defense system. The Kurdish government's Peshmerga ministry said the Kurdish region has faced more than 1,000 dramatic The Kurdish regional government's Peshmerga ministry said the Kurdish government had faced more than 1,000 drone and ballistic missile attacks during the recent U.S.-Iran conflict. The departure of the United States from the Kurdish region under these complex regional circumstances without the provisions of a defense system is a matter of concern, quote-unquote, the statement said. Iran-allied groups in Iraq, meanwhile, have celebrated the U.S. withdrawal. The expulsion of the occupied forces defeated from the land of Iraq is the beginning of full sovereignty. The guy whose last name is A-L-A-S-S-A-F, a security official with the powerful, Herzbal militia said in a statement, I'll read spell both words, K-A-T-A-I-B, and then the next word is S-E-Z-B-O-L-L-A-H, and continuing on, he added a warning to al-Zayed that his government not to carry out American plans, threatening that, quote, any government that does not work for the benefit of the people will be overthrown by all means. And that concludes this article. This article originates from Reuters magazine, reprinted to military.com, printed September 29th of 2026, and being read in on September 30th. And it's Adres Alley and Philip Stewart are the authors. Title of the article, Pentagon Chief Set to Announce Additional Cuts in Senior Officer Positions. Defense Secretary Pete Hegseth is set to announce a 20% cut in the number of positions for generals and admirals when he speaks with hundreds of junior service members at Quantico, Virginia, two U.S. officials told Reuters on Tuesday. Secretary Hegseth will give a speech on Wednesday in front of hundreds of junior officers and enlisted officials, updating them on his priorities for the military. The official, speaking on the continued condition of anonymity, said Secretary Hegseth would say that he plans to cut the billets for general and flag officers by 20%. Those are 1 to 4 star generals and admirals. That is an increase from the minimum 10% cut Secretary Hegseth laid out last year. Rather than firing people, one of the officials said the rank of some future jobs would change, while billets for other officers would be canceled. Secretary Hegseth has moved quickly to reshape the department, firing senior officers across the military and dealing with niche personnel issues. Last year, he ordered a 20% reduction in the number of four-star officers. The event on Wednesday comes a year after Secretary Hegseth slammed fat generals and diversity initiatives in front of U.S. military generals and admirals during a speech at Quantico. Last year, President Donald Trump also delivered an address at Quantico, and floated the idea of using deployments to U.S. cities, quote, as training grounds for our military, quote unquote. The remarks by Secretary Hegseth, a former Fox News personality, and President Trump, a former reality television star, resemble a reality TV format as top U.S. officials were summoned on short notice. Addressing an auditorium filled with top brass who flew in from around the world at the time, Secretary Hegseth defended his firing of flag officers, including the top U.S. general, who was black, and the Navy's top admiral, who was a woman. He said the officers he relieved were part of a broken culture. Quote, if the words I'm speaking today are making your heart sink, then you should do the honorable thing and resign, quote unquote, Secretary Hegseth said. And that concludes this article. This article comes from Military Times Magazine, dated September 29th of 2026, written by Karen Jowers. Titled the article, Nearly 500,000 Veterans to Get 3-Month Break from Paying Life Insurance Premiums. More than 457,000 veterans participating in the Veterans Group Life Insurance Program, otherwise known as VGLI, will get a 3-month break on their monthly premiums just in time for the holidays. Starting in November, veterans won't have to pay insurance premiums for 3 months, ending in January of 2027, according to a Department of Veterans Affairs announcement. All told, the break is expected to save veterans nearly $150 million in insurance payments, officials said. On average, veterans pay about $110 a month for VGLI coverage. VGLI insurance premiums vary and increase every 5 years as veterans age. The payments range from $30 a month for the maximum $500,000 in insurance to $2,200 a month for the maximum coverage for veterans 80 and older. All veterans with VGLI policies are eligible for the premium holiday. If they have a current policy that hasn't lapsed or been canceled due to non-payment of premiums. Eligible veterans don't have to take any action. They will be automatically exempted from the 3 months of premium payments and will be notified by letter or email within the coming weeks if they are eligible. Many veterans pay by allotment from military retired pay or by withdrawals from their bank account. Those veterans who paid in advance can either receive a credit on their policies for 3 months or ask for refunds, officials said. Officials said the program's financial performance has been, quote, incredibly strong, quote, unquote, making the premium holiday possible. Quote, VA is about making life better and more affordable for veterans, and this premium holiday will help the men and women who serve this nation keep more of their hard-earned money, quote, unquote, said VA Secretary Doug Collins in the announcement about the initiative. Service members' group life insurance coverage doesn't automatically carry over after leaving the military. Everyone leaving the military with SGLI coverage qualifies to sign up for VGLI within certain time limits. However, VGLI is more expensive than SGLI, so experts advise shopping around for other life insurance options. One advantage of VGLI is that veterans who sign up within 240 days after leaving the military don't need to prove they're in good health.
1: This concludes this edition of the Veterans and Retirees Minute. Information regarding veterans benefits is presented as an outreach service by Valley Eye Radio. Veterans, retirees, their family members or caregivers should contact the VA or their local town or city veterans service agent or veterans organization to determine how these benefits may apply to them. So, until next time, done for today.
2: Hi, my name is Kathy, and I'll be reading Hilltown History from the Country Journal. Today's article is Miscellaneous Musings While Hiking by Deborah Daniels. The number of Anvil Rocks along the Eagle Cliff Trail above Littleville Lake is astounding, given this path is high in a ridge running parallel to the lake. The path is more an old cart road lined with anvil rocks, a veritable mythological blacksmith's corridor. Does this attest to fast-running brooks eroding these rocks into anvil-shaped formations or glacial deposits of sedimentary erratics? This is a mystery. Next, you might be confused about which continent you are on because of all the serpentine vines growing to the right and left. They all seem to reach out to choke us, macheteless hikers. Think avoid dusk walks here. Lastly, if you continue this path, you will enjoy waterfalls and a rare abandoned farm site or two. We found an iron grill with the word household on it. It was lying alone on the ground. Well, let me clarify, there were some ancient car parts nearby. But this stumped me. Thankfully, the Good Time Stove Company of Goshen came through and helped identify how this item was used. It was an iron oven shelf similar to the one pictured in a Household Liberty cook stove circa 1900 to 1920. Oh, the open-air museum treasures we discover while hiking. The day was overcast and rainy, and many trees had spittle along the base of the tree trunk. Ever wonder what that is? It looks like dribbles of foam. It is the tree having a bit of a bubble bath. The foam is created by collections of air pollutants chemically reacting with rainwater to form soap, as the soapy water runs down the rough tree bark. It is agitated into bubbles just like your soap does in the washing machine. Apparently, especially in dry weather, dust accumulates on the tree. The dust contains salts, acids, plant matter, and other particles of pollution. Rainwater mixes with the salt to create soapy bubbles, a harmless bubble bath for the tree. In pine trees, the pine sap contains a soap-like component that will foam with rainwater. There is a bacterial infection of trees called slime flux that causes some bubbling. It produces a sour-smelling foam that is a result of the fermentation action of the bacteria. This usually causes a dark, wet staining of the tree bark. Also, this foam attracts insects and bees because of the alcohol content. They are quite separate conditions that you might confuse. Most trees do not die of slime flux, but it can be a chronic condition in weakened trees. Trust your nose to tell the difference. And that concludes your COVID survival tip for the week, tree spittle, an unlikely source of hand sanitizer. And that's it for today. Thank you for listening to Valley Eye Radio.
3: Hello, this is Perry Pappalardo, and I have a scam of the day from the online blog scamaside.com. This article was posted September 21st, 2026. Title is FBI Announces 35 More Victims of Fake 49er Football Player by Stephen Weissman. In the scam of the day for August 30th, 2026, I first told you about criminal charges being brought against Dejon Love, who the FBI said posed as a San Francisco 49er football player while scamming 26 women through an investment scam with his co-conspirator Taylor Jamie Chan. At the time, the FBI indicated that they believed there were many more victims, and now the FBI announced that they have identified 35 more women scammed by Love and Chan. Dejon Love and Taylor Jamie Chan were originally arrested and charged with operating an unusual version of a romance investment scam in which they are alleged to have stolen $1.3 million from 26 women in California, Idaho, Washington, and Oregon. Romance scams used to follow the pattern of scammers meeting people online and pretending to quickly fall deeply in love with them and then convince their victims to send the scammers money for various fake emergencies. The scam has evolved, however, to where now the scammers still fiend love, but instead for asking for a gift of money, they tell their victims that they have a great investment that is making the scammer massive amounts of money and they want to offer that investment to their targeted victim. Of course, there is no investment, and the victims lose everything they have invested with their newfound love. What is unusual in this case is that Dejon Love is alleged to have claimed that he was a wealthy professional football player for the San Francisco 49ers and even provided videos and photos that appear to support his claim. In fact, some Google searches and AI even supported this false claim. False information provided by AI in the search engines is called hallucinations, and the reason that this occurs is that both AI and more common search engines harvest their information from the internet, and if a scammer is able to place enough false information in enough places, it can be reported as accurate. Tips: No one should ever invest in anything that they don't understand and with someone who they have not researched. Rather than trusting social media posts and search engine searches, if the victims of Love had checked the roster of the San Francisco 49ers, they would have learned that he was scamming them. Further, Chan was presented by Love as a successful financial advisor, but if anyone had researched Chan, they would have learned that he had utterly no licenses, financial credentials, or affiliations that a financial advisor must have. As for investments provided by Love and Chan, according to the FBI, there were no investments. Love just kept the money invested with him. The only evidence of investments were phony investment records provided by Love and Chan. If the victims had done proper research into the investments, they would have found that the investments were not registered anywhere and there was no independent documentation for the investments. It is easy for someone to be emotionally manipulated by a romance scammer, so it is very important if a romantic partner offers investment advice to be particularly skeptical. Trust me, you can't trust anyone. If you are not a subscriber to Scamicide.com and would like to receive daily emails with the scam of the day, all you need to do is go to the bottom of the initial page of Scamicide.com, type in your email address on the tab that states, sign up for this blog. And that's it for the scam of the day, dated September 21st, 2026. Thank you so much for listening and take care.
4: This is Bird Note. I'm Brianna Amingwa, a birder, environmental educator, and mom of two. Today, I want to share one of my favorite tried and true techniques for sparking curiosity with kids outside. This easy activity has a funny name, Anywhere-mo. It's an acronym for I notice, I wonder, it reminds me of. Anywhere-mo. Developed at the Lawrence Hall of Science in Berkeley, California, Anywhere-mo works by inviting kids and adults to turn each phrase into a statement about something that they observe in nature. For example, as I walk to my car to buckle up my kids in their car seats, I hear an American goldfinch overhead singing, potato chip, potato chip. I notice how it flies in a bouncing pattern, rising high and dipping low like a roller coaster as it calls. I wonder if this bright yellow bird might be calling to its mate to suggest they stop by my patio bird bath. It reminds me of summertime and seeing my kids run full speed through the grass, smiling and shouting just as joyful and free. Next time you're outside with a kid and you spot a bird, try asking these three questions. What do you notice? What do you wonder? What does it remind you of? Learn more about Anywhere-mo and other ways to connect kids with nature at our website, birdnote.org. I'm Brianna Amingwa.
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5: Hello, this is Maureen. I'm reading today from the Reminder, the Springfield, October 1st, 2026 edition. And on the front page is an article by Sarah Heinonen, City Council OKs Controversial Funding. After a month-long controversy regarding at-large City Councilor Justin Hurst's objections to funding for property redevelopment connected to City Clerk Gladys Oyola Lopez, the City Council voted to approve the $100,000 in community preservation funding. While Hurst smelled smoke, his colleagues said there was no fire. When the annual slate of community preservation projects came before the council in June, it included the redevelopment of the former Brightwood Elementary School into the Bella Apartments by MPZ-NNCC Plainfield Street, LLC. Hurst said Oyola Lopez had not declared a conflict of interest related to the fact that she is the manager of a subsidiary of MPZ NNCC, Plainfield Street, LLC, and the president of the New North Citizens Council Board of Directors. The Citizens Council owns the LCC, the LLC. Further, Hearst said that the city clerk is involved in creating the council's agendas and therefore had undue influence. He alleged that the situation reeks of corruption and was possibly criminal. At the September 21st meeting, Hearst said that his concern with the issue before the council is that $100,000 of taxpayer money would go to a for-profit company that City Clerk Gladys Oyola Lopez manages. He said the situation creates the appearance of preferential treatment being given to a person hired by the City Council. Hearst then informed the rest of the council that he was under investigation by the city's Human Resources Department. To avoid a conflict of interest, independent counsel was obtained to perform the investigation. Citing the investigation, Hearst, who sought a finding from the state's Ethics Commission on the Brightwood School redevelopment matter, said he could not share that finding with the rest of the council because he was given legal advice not to turn over any documents. Reminder Publishing reached out to Human Resources Director William Mahoney for confirmation of the investigation, but was given no comment. While Hearst would not share specific information about the investigation, he said he believed the city was trying to silence him. If the councilors chose to vote on the matter, Hearst speculated that they might also be investigated, depending on what side of the aisle you're on. Several councilors reflected on the information provided to them by a subcommittee meeting by the attorney for New North Citizens Council, as well as the legal opinion from City Solicitor Stephen Bonaconte. There's not an ethical issue, Ward 8 City Councilor Zeta Govan said, noting that Oyola Lopez's position with the Citizens Council is voluntary. At-large City Councilor Brian Santinello said the clerk will not benefit financially. At-large City Councilor Jose Delgado said that Oyola Lopez is not a voting member of the council, nor does she control the agenda, and therefore was not required to disclose anything. This has been a big distraction for the city. He added that the council should get back to regular business. City Council President Tracy Whitfield handed the gavel to Delgado so that she could make a comment. She said, "This is regular City Council business. It is part of the council's duties to review community preservation projects, no matter how long it takes." At-large City Councilor Kateri Walsh agreed that it is not unusual for the City Council to question the details around grants. However, she said the matter had made everyone uncomfortable. Whitfield said, "I have nothing personal against the city clerk." She added that she has a good working relationship with Oyola Lopez. "It's not personal. It's our job." She said she would not vote for the funding because she does not trust the law department or the attorney for New North's Citizens Council. She also said the law department did not cite any laws in its opinion. Govan said, "It sounds like the opinions we got, some people don't like, so we're looking for other opinions." Addressing his colleagues, Hearst said, "Vote your conscience." He again made the case that there was a conflict, reiterating that Oyola Lopez manages a subsidiary of the LLC created by New North Citizens Council. "We would never have known that," he said, adding that it was a problem, if that did not bother councilors. Ward 3 City Councilor Melvin Edwards remarked, "Just because something is said repeatedly and often and loudly does not make it true." The City Council approved the community preservation funding for the Bell Apartments. The vote was 10 in favor, with Hearst and Whitfield against. Ward 1 City Councilor Maria Perez, who formerly worked for the New York Citizens Council, abstained from the vote, and Ward 4 City Councilor Mello Brown was absent. And we're on page 2 with an article by Debbie Gardner about the latest episode of the podcast, so that reminds me. Driscoll talks policy, courthouse, and more. East Longmeadow. On the latest episode of So That Reminds Me, hosts Ryan Fair and Dennis Hackett sat down with Lieutenant Governor Kim Driscoll to discuss a wide range of topics, from the proposed two-month gas tax holiday to the new courthouse in Springfield, and much more. Driscoll made a stop at the Reminders podcast studio following a whirlwind visit to the Big E to celebrate Massachusetts Day on September 24th. Asked about the recent news that the Healey administration was proposing a two-month gas tax holiday, Driscoll said that move to help Massachusetts residents cope with rising costs had been in the works for several weeks. "We are being harmed by higher grocery prices, higher gas prices. Many of these things are federal policies tied to the conflict in the Middle East. Certainly, inflation is harming a lot of people in a meaningful way. We thought this was a targeted, responsible way to try and give relief to people," Driscoll said. "We have some surplus revenues in the fair share, and that means it's not going to harm existing transportation projects or infrastructure needs that we have, and put a little more money back in people's pockets at a time we're heading into a winter heating season that's probably going to be more expensive." Though the gas tax is actually applied to wholesalers, Driscoll said the administration knows that it trickles down to affect people at the pump. "We think it's responsible to return dollars at a time when, frankly, folks in Washington aren't seeing the harms that are being created. The governor doesn't control everything. We don't control interest rates. We don't control tariffs. Frankly, we don't control conflicts in the Middle East. But we can do something here, and we wanted to step in and try to offer some relief," she said. She couldn't say exactly when the proposed gas tax holiday would begin, as the start date was dependent upon when the legislation is passed. On the issue of affordable housing, Driscoll said the crisis isn't new and now also affects the retention of young people and workforce talent in the Bay State. "You know, it's the number one challenge we have, in my mind, is not having built enough housing for the last 30 years. And so the housing that we do have now is very costly," Driscoll said. "Right now, the average age of a first-time buyer in Massachusetts is 40 years old. That's the highest that it's ever been." She said the state needs 220,000 new housing units by 2035 to make housing more affordable in Massachusetts, adding that the second bill she and Healey got passed when they took office was the $5 billion Affordable Homes Act. "We got to work on that right away. There's already 100,000 units that have either been built or are under construction or in the pipeline," Driscoll said, adding that the administration is leveraging state land, looking into office building to housing conversions, and putting resources into play to help first-time homebuyers with issues such as down payments. She said the administration has also worked with local governments to try and streamline permitting to get housing built faster. Addressing the concerns about the new Springfield courthouse, Driscoll said the age and health issues at the current Roderick L. Ireland Courthouse have prompted an expedited replacement process that utilized a public-private partnership. "We worked with local officials. We worked with stakeholders in the court system. You know, the courts are really sort of the client here in terms of meeting their needs," Driscoll said. "We went through a fair process. We had proposals that came in. A selection committee, which included both court personnel and personnel from Western Mass, reviewed all the proposals, recommended the one that has been selected, not only because it met their needs and there were criteria built into the RFP, location, proximity, things like that, but also because it had to be something that we looked at resources to. Not only was the proposal chosen the most affordable of those it submitted, but Driscoll said it best met the criteria set by the selection committee. The other proposals are much, much higher. I mean hundreds of millions of dollars, separating other proposals and this one, Driscoll said. It was the highest ranked out of the selection committee, and we are excited to make an investment. Driscoll added that the location will bring a much-needed investment to that section of Springfield and provide jobs for local labor. There's going to be other ways to invest in this building and build resources and make sure Springfield and Greater Springfield benefit from it, Driscoll said, so we're excited to see it move forward. On the issue of data centers, Driscoll acknowledged that Massachusetts is an innovation economy, but stressed that supporting that economy must be done without harming the quality of life in and the natural resources of the state. It's got to be done the right way, and we've seen a lot of examples of data centers done the wrong way, particularly outside of Massachusetts, Driscoll stated. She said Massachusetts isn't anti-data centers, but acknowledged that any centers built here must work for the surrounding communities. It's got to not harm our electricity needs and harm our water and our infrastructure that's here, Driscoll said. And I think there's ways to do that, sited in the right place, working with communities. But it's got to be done right, Driscoll continued, and we're not going to allow the innovation economy and the tech economy to override what we know are important values in all of our communities. And the best way to do that is to put out there very clearly, this is our Bill of Rights for data centers. Here's what you have got to do if you want to build a data center here. Education funding, which is closely tied to issues such as the innovation economy, is another area where Driscoll said the administration is working on creating more support, acknowledging that many communities have been looking at Proposition 2.5 overrides to fund critical education expenses now and in the future. Driscoll said the Healey administration has been looking for ways, such as the recently expired Student Opportunity Act, to infuse more funding into local education. We're working hard as we think about a new formula opportunity coming forward and bringing more voices around the table, specifically for schools. But in the meantime, we've proposed $100 million in additional resources for communities. Again, coming out of fair share, some additional dollars we have collected beyond benchmarks that could provide some immediate relief has to be spent on public education. That could account for 24% increases in health insurance or wage increases that communities have to also contend with at a time that they're seeing the price of everything that they're buying going up. So we want to be a steady and good partner to our municipalities, Driscoll continued. Addressing the SNAP and health insurance cuts enacted under the Trump administration's Big Beautiful Bill, Driscoll said Massachusetts is doing what it can to fill the gap in funding within the governor's proposed supplemental budget bill. She said the supplemental budget will restore some funding trimmed by the legislature during the earlier budget process, providing monies to help support food and health insurance programs and hire more caseworkers. The federal government has changed a lot of these rules, and frankly, I think they're designed to make sure people do not use these benefits, to make it harder to access whether it's SNAP benefits or health care. We will see the full impact of the $1 trillion that the Trump administration has taken out of health care as the next budget is prepared, and it's really going to be harmful. On the issue of government oversight, Driscoll said she and Healey also support the audit of the legislature and more transparency in government. I mean, the governor and I both have said we voted for the audit. We think the audit should happen. We're audited all the time, Driscoll said, adding that in her 17 years as mayor of Salem, she was audited all the time. Again, as a local official, I lived under the open meeting and public records law. Those are good pieces of both transparency and opportunity for people to know what's happening in the government that they support. So we're supportive on both counts. With the November 3rd election less than 2 months away, Driscoll closed by expressing thanks for the trust that the electorate of Massachusetts has put in her and Healey to guide the state for the past 3.5 years. We're excited to continue to do the work to support a strong and healthy Massachusetts, and that means you've got to have a strong economy, Driscoll said. We are pro-growth. We want to continue to see investments here, and we've got to make sure we're thinking about ways we can support a strong safety net. That's the way I think Massachusetts has always led, going back to 250 years ago and started the start of this country. To hear the full episode, visit thereminder.com/ourpodcast or search for So That Reminds Me on your favorite podcasting platforms. And the Sheriff's Shuffle returns to Holyoke to benefit the YWCA, an article by Peter Tuohy. The starting line at Holyoke's Ashley Reservoir is officially set for the 2026 Sheriff's Shuffle, 5K road race and 1.5-mile walk, an annual collaboration between the Hampden County Sheriff's Office and the YWCA of Western Massachusetts to fight domestic violence. The race and walk begin at 10:30 a.m. on October 4th, with registration open from 9 to 10 a.m. inside the Elks Lodge, 250 Whitney Avenue. Registration is $40 through race day. All proceeds go directly toward the YWCA's programs, which provide emergency shelter, advocacy, counseling, and critical support services to individuals and families in crisis. The YWCA is headquartered in Springfield with an 11-acre campus at 1 Clough Street to shelter survivors of domestic violence and their children in a facility with state-of-the-art security. The organization has served nearly 12,000 people. I am so grateful to partner with my friend Sheriff Nick Cochi again, YWCA CEO Elizabeth Dineen said in a release. He and his fabulous team truly care about domestic violence survivors and their children. The event began in the 1990s under former Sheriff Michael J. Ash, Jr. Racers used to traverse downtown Springfield, but now thousands of runners and walkers have taken on Ashley Reservoir since the move. This event brings our community together for an important cause, Cochi said in a release. Whether you run, walk, volunteer, sponsor, or simply help spread the word, your support makes a difference in the lives of people who need help, hope, and a path forward. We encourage everyone to join us as we stand together against domestic violence. Hampden County Sheriff's Office Director of Communications Robert Rizzuto said the event has turned into a massive, multifaceted family event to raise as much money as we can for a worthy nonprofit. Over the past several years, we have worked with the YWCA of Western Massachusetts to do what we can to raise awareness around their services and help raise money for their awesome programs, Rizzuto said. Overall, we've helped raise a few hundred thousand dollars for the YWCA. They do wonderful programming for victims of sexual assault and domestic violence survivors. Rizzuto said he's seen a YWCA program with children who have witnessed domestic violence grow because of the event's efforts. He said it is a therapeutic program that informs children about proper relationship boundaries. There's typically a huge wait list for this, which unfortunately shows the need for these services and the breadth of the problem. The work that the YWCA does, when you really dig in, is phenomenal. Everything from standard providing support and advice to somebody that needs to be snuck out of their house and rescued and relocated. They've done it all. They're an amazing program that is truly focused on changing and saving lives. Rizzuto said the event isn't just a run or walk, but involves food trucks, live music, and much more after the race at 11 a.m. for people to enjoy. It's a really good time and a beautiful location on a fall day, Rizzuto said. It's just super peaceful up there, and it's a nice place to burn a couple hours with your family doing something positive and contributing to something that truly helps people. Participants can register or make a donation at runsignup.com /sheriffsshuffle5k or find more information on the YWCA at ywcaworks.org. And on page 3, another article by Sarah Heinonen, court agreement requires Vibra clean property. Springfield. Drivers and neighbors along the State Street corridor may see some changes at the former Vibra Hospital now that the company has entered into a legally binding agreement to clean the brush, debris, and vegetation at the site. The agreement negotiated with the city in housing court is the latest in Springfield's 2-year litigation against Vibra Health Real Estate Company, LLC. In 2023, Vibra abandoned the nearly 13-acre property, once the site in Springfield City Hospital. The city had intended to purchase the property with hopes that it would be developed into housing. However, the deteriorating conditions of the building and grounds led Springfield to sue the owners in 2024 to address what it saw as public safety issues. The threat of public safety is twofold: access by the public and students into the building, and the dangers to firefighter and police officers if having to respond to a fire or activity in the building, Buonaconte said in an email to Reminder Publishing. Buonaconte said the condition of the building's exterior and grounds had grown over the summer. We at first were only aware of the overgrown grass, vines, and trees, but there is also dumping concerns, he said. The new agreement calls for a court-approved vendor to provide an estimate for the cost of the cleanup. Vibra will pay that figure to the city, which will hire a private contractor to complete the work. Buonaconte said the city's goal is to have the work completed within the next month, with a hard deadline of November 9th to line up with the next scheduled case review. The previous agreement between the city and the company is still in effect. It requires the building to be secured and there be a constant security detail to ensure that there is no illegal access. Apparently, even with the detail, people are dumping at the site, Buonaconte said. In a press release on the matter, Mayor Dominic Sarno stated, "Although we continue to hold Vibra accountable in court, I am disappointed that once again we are having these discussions with them and that they cannot maintain their property. Our residents and neighborhood should not have to deal with this quality of life issue." Sarno added, "The current conditions of overgrowth are unacceptable and will not be tolerated. As we continue with our ongoing court hearings and discussions with Vibra, the city will continue to monitor the situation and hold Vibra accountable and make sure that their site is cleaned up." The solicitor warned, "If the terms are violated, the city will pursue contempt of court charges against Vibra." Reminder Publishing reached out to Vibra Health Real Estate Company, LLC, for comment, but did not hear back by press time. On page 4, an article by Sarah Heinonen, Springfield makes progress on upgrading HVAC at all schools. Many students in Springfield were met with more comfortable schools this fall, as air conditioning has been added to several buildings in the city. In a statement on September 15th, Mayor Dominic Sarno said, "This project work demonstrates my continued commitment to our goal of installing air conditioning at all of our school buildings, as well as maintaining functional AC where we already have it. This is no small feat with a building portfolio as large as ours. There are 66 public schools in Springfield. When this initiative began, there were about 30 schools that needed AC. Now we are down to a handful and continue crossing more off the list," Sarno said. "Continued investments in our public schools will ensure our Springfield Public Schools students and families have the best opportunities to learn, grow, and succeed. Superintendent Sonia Denal said, upgrading our HVAC systems demonstrates our commitment to a more sustainable future and empowers our students by highlighting the importance of investing in our well-being and the environment. She and Parks Building and Recreation Management Executive Director Tom Ash said they are proud of the collaborative effort between the schools and other city departments to complete these projects. Sarno commended Director

0: This broadcast service is provided by Valley iRadio. The material being read is the copyright property of the publications being read. Access to this program is solely for persons who cannot read the original printed version due to a visual impairment or other disability. By continuing to listen, you confirm that you have such a condition.
1: Installing a new chiller, pumps, heat exchanger, and electrical service. The city has sourced funding for these projects from Massachusetts CEC, a state agency dedicated to accelerating the growth of the clean energy sector and a partnership between the State Department of Energy Resources and Eversource. Much of the early work was done with COVID-19 era grants. Kerrigan said the city maximized value by using in-house trade staff and a handful of carefully selected partners. And also, again by Sarah Heinonen, this is a Reminder Press Club-supported article. City files lawsuit against MGM Springfield. MGM Springfield has operated its casino in the heart of downtown Springfield since 2018. But just over 7 years later, the relationship has become so strained that the city has filed a lawsuit to address its grievances. In a September 3rd press release on the matter, Mayor Dominic Sarno stated, "My team and I have been negotiating for nearly 2 years with MGM about their non-compliance issues with our host community agreement. Unfortunately, we have not reached an agreement. Therefore, in the best interest of the city's the citizens of Springfield, I have directed our city councilor, City Solicitor Stephen Buonaconte, to commence legal action in hopes of resolving this very serious matter. The people of Springfield deserve nothing less." Buonaconte said that the lawsuit is a contractual dispute and the remedy sought is for MGM to live up to the terms of their community host agreement. MGM Resorts claimed that the purpose of the lawsuit was to delay and obstruct a proposed sale of their casino on their part. The Massachusetts Gaming Commission, which oversees casinos in the state, is aware of the suit, and the commission's chief of communications, Thomas Mills, said via email, "Host community agreements are agreements between the host community and the property. The MGC will monitor the situation, but cannot comment on litigation between a licensee and the city at this time." And that's our time up for reading the Reminder, the Springfield October 1st, 2026 edition. My name is Maureen. Thank you for listening to Valley Eye Radio.
2: Good afternoon, everyone. This is Dolly, and I'm reading today from the Reminder, Hampshire County Edition, October 1st, 2026, and thankfully, I think the rain has stopped for a little while. This first article is an article about So That Reminds Me, Driscoll Talks Policy, Courthouse, More, by Debbie Gardner. On the latest episode of So That Reminds Me, host Ryan Fayray and Dennis Hackett sat down with Lieutenant Governor Kim Driscoll to discuss a wide range of topics, from the proposed two-month gas tax holiday to the new courthouse in Springfield, and much more. Driscoll made a stop at the Reminders podcast studio following a whirlwind visit to the Big E to celebrate Massachusetts Day on September 24. Asked about the recent news that the Healey administration was proposing a two-month gas tax holiday, Driscoll said that move to help Massachusetts residents cope with rising costs had been in the works for several weeks. "We are being harmed by higher grocery prices, higher gas prices. Many of these things are federal policies tied to the conflict in the Middle East. Certainly, inflation is harming a lot of people in a meaningful way. We thought this was a targeted, responsible way to try and give relief to people," Driscoll said. "We have some surplus revenues in the fair share, and that means it's not going to harm existing transportation projects or infrastructure needs that we have, and put a little more money back in people's pockets at a time we're heading into a

0: winter heating season that's probably going to be more expensive. Though the gas tax is actually applied to wholesalers, Driscoll said, the administration knows it trickles down to affect people at the pump. We think it's responsible to return dollars at a time when, frankly, folks in Washington aren't seeing the harms that are being created. The governor doesn't control everything. We don't control interest rates. We don't control tariffs. Frankly, we don't control conflicts in the Middle East. But we can do something here, and we wanted to step in and try to offer some relief, she said. She couldn't say exactly when the proposed gas tax holiday would begin to start, as the start date was dependent upon when the legislation passed. On the issue of affordable housing, Driscoll said the crisis isn't new and now also affects the retention of young people and workforce talent in the Bay State. You know, it's the number one challenge we have in my mind is not having built enough housing for the last 30 years. And so the housing that we do have is very costly, Driscoll said. Right now, the average age of a first-time home buyer in Massachusetts is 40 years old. That's the highest it's ever been. She said the state needs 220,000 new housing units by 2035 to make housing more affordable in Massachusetts, adding that the second bill she and Healey got passed when they took office was the $5 million Affordable Homes Act. We got to work on that right away. There's already 100,000 units that have been either built, are under construction, or in the pipeline, Driscoll said, adding that the administration is leveraging state land, looking into office building to housing conversions, and putting resources into play to help first-time home buyers with issues such as down payments. She said the administration has also worked with local governments to try and streamline permitting to get housing built faster. Addressing the concerns about the new Springfield courthouse, Driscoll said the age and health issues at the current Roderick L. Ireland courthouse have prompted an expedited replacement process that utilized a public-private partnership. We worked with local officials. We worked with stakeholders in the court system. You know, the courts are really sort of the client here in terms of meeting their needs, Driscoll said. We went through a fair process. We had proposals that came in, a selection committee, which included both court personnel and personnel from Western Mass, reviewed all of the proposals, recommended the one that has been selected, not only because it met their needs and there were criteria built into the RFP, location, proximity, things like that, but also because it had to be something that we looked at resources to. Not only was the proposal chosen the most affordable of those submitted, Driscoll said, it met the criteria set by the selection committee. The other proposals are much, much higher. I mean, hundreds of millions of dollars separating other proposals and this one, Driscoll said. It was the highest ranked out of the selection committee, and we're excited to make an investment. Driscoll added that the location will bring a much-needed investment to that section of Springfield and provide jobs for local labor. There's going to be other ways to invest in this building and build resources and make sure Springfield and Greater Springfield benefit from it, Driscoll said. So we're excited to see it move forward. On the issue of data centers, Driscoll acknowledged that Massachusetts is an innovation economy, but stressed that supporting that economy must be done without harming the quality of life in and natural resources of the state. It's got to be done the right way, and we've seen a lot of examples of data centers done the wrong way, particularly outside Massachusetts, Driscoll stated. She said Massachusetts isn't anti-data centers, but acknowledged that any centers built here must work for the surrounding communities. It's got to not harm our electricity needs and harm our water and our infrastructure that's here, Driscoll said. And I think there's ways to do that, sited in the right place, working with communities. But it's got to be done right, Driscoll continued. And we're not going to allow, you know, the innovation economy and the tech economy to override what we know are important values in all of our communities. And the best way to do that is to put that out there very clearly. This is our Bill of Rights for data centers. Here's what you got to do if you want to build a data center here. Education funding, which is closely tied to issues such as the innovation economy, is another area where Driscoll said the administration is working to creating more support, acknowledging that many communities have been looking at Proposition 2.5 overrides to fund critical education expenses now and in the future. Driscoll said the Healey administration has been looking for ways, such as the recently expired Student Opportunity Act, to infuse more funding into local education. We're working hard as we think about a new formula opportunity coming forward and bringing more voices around the table, specifically for schools, Driscoll said. But in the meantime, we've proposed $100 million in additional resources for communities. Again, coming out of Fair Share, some additional dollars we have collected beyond benchmarks that could provide some immediate relief has to be spent on public education that could account for 24% increases in health insurance or wage increases that communities have to also contend with at a time that they're seeing the price of everything they're buying going up. So we want to be a steady and good partner to our municipalities, Driscoll continued. Addressing the SNAP and health insurance cuts enacted under the Trump administration's Big Beautiful Bill, Driscoll said Massachusetts is doing what it can to fill the gap in funding within the governor's proposed supplemental budget bill. She said the supplemental budget will restore some funding trimmed by the legislature during the earlier budget process, providing monies to help support food and health insurance programs and hire more caseworkers. The federal government has changed a lot of these rules, and frankly, I think they're designed to make sure people do not use these benefits to make it harder to access, whether it's SNAP benefits or health care, Driscoll said. We will see the fullest impact of the $1 trillion the Trump administration has taken out of health care as the next budget is prepared, and it's really going to be harmful. On the issue of government oversight, Driscoll said she and Healey also support the audit of the legislature and more transparency in government. I mean, the governor and I both have said we voted for the audit. We think the audit should happen. We audited all the time, Driscoll said, adding that in her 17 years as mayor of Salem, she was audited all the time. Again, as a local official, I lived under the open meeting and public records law. Those are good pieces of both transparency and opportunity for people to know what's happening in the government that they support. So we are supportive on both counts. With the November 3 election less than 2 months away, Driscoll closed by expressing thanks for the trust the electorate of Massachusetts has put in HER and HEALEY to guide the state for the past 3.5 years. We're excited to continue to do the work to support a strong and healthy Massachusetts, and that means you've got to have a strong economy, Driscoll said. We're pro-growth. We want to continue to see investments here, and we've got to make sure we're thinking about ways we can support a strong safety net. That's the way I think Massachusetts has always led, going back to 250 years ago and started the start of this country. To hear the full episode, you can visit thereminder.com and search for So That Reminds Me. All right, let's move to Northampton. Northampton Community TV, Close to New Location, by Ryan Fayray. After a decade working out of the high school, Northampton Open Media is on the cusp of securing a new 10-year lease with the city to operate out of James House Community Center on 42 Gothic Street. According to an order presented by Mayor Gina Louise Shera on September 17, City Council meeting, the council would need to authorize the lease agreement, which states that the community television station would operate its production offices and studios out of Lease Area 3 inside the building. The James House also houses the Literacy Project, which provides basic education programs for adults, and the Center for New Americans. The new lease will help enable them to continue to provide the very excellent local public educational and governmental, that's abbreviated PEG, access programming that we rely on here in Northampton, Shira said, of the lease agreement with NOM. We're really excited about this plan. Aside from offering multimedia education, training, and equipment, NOM offers 3 public television channels and posts recorded government meetings on its accompanying YouTube channel. NOM Executive Director Al Williams said he was, quote, super proud, end quote, of the amazing work NOM accomplished at the high school the last decade. As someone who's visited various community media centers across the country, he shared that NOM's school program is, quote, one of the best in the country, end quote. We're only really comfortable with this new lease because we know we're not abandoning that program in any way, our support of it. In fact, we're going to increase it, Williams said. We're visualizing ways where we can continue to build out the program in the school. Williams highlighted the importance of maintaining a space with the city, especially as funding for community access television becomes sparse. He said that NOM, which is a public-facing space at 33 Holly Street, is facing a lot of shifting sands in the future. Speaking in front of the council, Williams commended the James House for its accessibility and an additional 5 to 7 parking spaces for public use. Having a downtown location with parking on bus lines where people can easily get to, it's a better fit for us, Williams said. Aside from a couple of questions, very few councilors spoke on the topic. City Councilor Meg Roberts wondered whether the new arrangement would still meet the organization's climate control needs, in which Williams said a lot of that equipment will stay at the high school. All of our climate needs will be taken care of, Williams said. While discussing this new lease, Ward 6 City Councilor Chris Stratton lauded NOM for its record keeping of Northampton meetings across the years on its YouTube page. That said, federal laws have made it difficult for community access television to exist, which is why Williams said NOM is looking at state bills that would tax streaming services to generate new resources of revenue. There's a federal law that mandates that it's only television revenues that apply to the equation that the city negotiates with the cable provider over public right-of-ways that generates revenue that supports our existence, Williams said. And so, we're operating on a number of different fronts to try to keep ourselves sustainable. Williams said NOM will host a fundraiser board game festival from November 6 to 8 at 33 Holly Street to help raise some money. The City Council took no action on the lease agreement with the city as it plans to vote on it officially during the October 1 meeting. St. John's Episcopal to celebrate bicentennial October 3 and 4 by Trent Levakis. St. John's Episcopal Church of Northampton will welcome a weekend celebration of its bicentennial and invite Northampton and state leaders to honor the church's 200-year legacy. The celebration will take place at the church on the weekend of October 3 and 4. On Saturday, the church, located at 48 Elm Street, will host an open house beginning at 3 p.m., which will be followed by remarks at 5 p.m. from several dignitaries, including Northampton Mayor Gina Louise Scherer, State Representative Lindsay Savidosa, Mana Community Kitchen Executive Director Nikki Lankowski, and Bishop Miguelina Howell of the Episcopal Diocese of Western Mass. On Sunday, a special bicentennial church service will take place at 10 a.m., featuring a sermon from special guest Bishop Jennifer Baskerville Burroughs of the Episcopal Diocese of Indianapolis, the first Black woman elected diocesan bishop in the Episcopal Church, and a Smith College alumna. The Reverend Annan Wolfenden, rector of St. John's, will preside at all events over the weekend. We continue forward in faithfully following Christ by being curious and asking the question, what does it mean to faithfully love our neighbor in this generation? We are committed to reimagining what it means to be church as a place of restorative justice, real healing, and radical welcome, Wolfenden told Reminder Publishing of the milestone. St. John's is a beautiful ecosystem committed to following in Jesus' way of love. It's an honor to be the priest of this community at this time as we look back and look forward. 200 years is not only a milestone, it's also an achievement, said Kathy Whitmore, a member of St. John's senior leadership team. The church has really been a pivotal part of helping our neighbors in need in Northampton and acting as a place of worship where people can feel welcomed, healed, and rejuvenated. St. John begins as an Episcopal group meeting in Northampton City Hall in 1826. In 1829, the group founded a small church on Bridge Street, and as the congregation grew, built a new church in 1893 at its present location at 48 Elm Street next to Smith College. Ecclesiastical architect Robert W. Gibson designed the historic Romanesque Revival Church. George Bliss, a New York banker and Northampton native, funded the project. Before Helen Hills Chapel opened, St. John's served as the worship home for generations of Smith students. As we look back on our history, we are guided by the words carved over the sanctuary doors, "Given to hospitality," said Wolfenden. These words have guided us through the generations to welcome Smith students who need a place to call home, to be the space for feeding programs and community support agencies to be housed, and to stand firm on our faith commitment that all people are beloved children of God and worthy of dignity, welcome, and care. Over the last four decades, St. John's has launched several Northampton organizations, including Manna Community Kitchen, the Northampton Survival Center, and most recently, the Trinity Room Emergency Freeze Overflow Shelter. In 2018, St. John's undertook a significant building project to expand its capacity to serve the community, adding a commercial kitchen, elevator, showers, and laundry facilities to support Manna and its guests. Manna Community Kitchen is a nonprofit in Northampton that has served meals and built community for 40 years. Manna provides a hot, nutritious lunch 5 days a week to anyone who needs one, along with a welcoming space where guests can access showers, laundry, meal resources, and connections to other services. Lankowski told Reminder Publishing that Manna's work is grounded in a simple idea that everyone deserves good food, dignity, and a place where they are welcome and treated with care. Manna's work would not be possible if it were not for the radical generosity of St. John's Church. Manna's Meals and Community Center bring up to 100 people through the doors on an average day, many of them with complex needs as they experience homelessness, mental health challenges, and food insecurity, Lankowski said. St. John's Hospitality enables Manna to provide food, respite, access to medical care, essential supplies, showers, laundry, and most importantly, a place to belong. Whitemore said that as an incubator for community organizations, St. John's long and tangible commitment to social justice is how the church follows Christ's call to love our neighbor. Whitemore added that through the church's involvement in the Nourishing Beloved Community, a collaborative interfaith initiative that brings together local congregations and community members for mutual support, St. John's Bicentennial Celebration is also a celebration for the community at large. The future is ecumenical, people working together to help the community, Whitemore said. We're part of a faith community here, and that does a lot for the Northampton area, some of which is seen and some of which is unseen. And I think people are not aware of just how much the churches are doing for our neighbors in need right now. That vision has brought together the congregation's historic Episcopal commitment to respect the dignity of every human being, Whitemore added. While our bicentennial is a celebration of our history, it is also an invitation to imagine the next 200 years, said Wolfenden. We are being faithful to the way of love when we open our doors, listen to the community, and respond to what people need. That is what radical welcome means to us. Whitemore added that the church plans to grow and attract younger people, and said that in a world filled with divisiveness and feelings of uncertainty, many are seeking refuge in faith. People look for meaning and solace, and perhaps tradition that's been there all along. And one of those places people are looking for those things is St. John's, Whitemore said. The public is welcome to the occasion. They're learning. They'll learn a lot about the history of the church, but also see a very authentic, vibrant community that perhaps they'd like to be part of. For more information on the upcoming bicentennial celebration, or to learn more about St. John's Episcopal Church of Northampton, visit stjohn-snorthampton.org. Moving on to East Hampton, City Council approves plans for Town Lodging House by Tina Lesniak. Despite calls to pause the process at its September 16 meeting, the East Hampton City Council voted unanimously to support the purchase and reconstruction of the Town Lodging House and property at 75 Oliver Street. Councilor James J.P. Kwasinski, chair of the property committee, spoke at length about the long process and open nature of the pathway to a viable future for the triple deed restricted property. Because of the property's affordable housing, historic preservation, and agricultural preservation restrictions on it, finding a new owner has been a difficult process, according to councilors. At its last meeting, the property committee unanimously voted to support renewal initiatives, taking ownership of the property and renovating it into veterans housing. Kwasinski noted that since the council had already voted to deem the property surplus and to dispose of it in May, all of discussion about who would purchase it has been a courtesy and not something required. Ultimately, the decision about who takes over the property is up to Mayor Salem Derby. Although Kwasinski called this the most transparent process we have ever seen, several residents spoke of just finding out about the potential sale and the effect the sale would have on the Schwinnier family, which has farmed several acres of the land for many years. Elodie Schwinnier spoke, asking the council to pause and not make a final decision at the meeting. She had submitted a proposal for buying the property, but property committee members noted that the proposal from Renewal Initiatives was much more thorough and met all the criteria it had set for the proposals. Councilor and committee member Thomas Peeker added that the city just can't just hand over the property to the Schwinniers. We have to go through the process. Other residents criticized the property committee meeting, saying it was not accessible and had significant technical issues. Resident Kathy Wukinski also raised questions about whether members of the property committee had been working with renewal initiatives, adding, "This was not an open process." City Councilor President Coney Denham said that she would look into the issues of accessibility at the property committee meeting, but she would not let it hold up the process of moving forward with the Town Lodging House property. She also said that she held out hope that all those concerned would find a way to work together. The City Council's decision comes almost a month after the Property Committee interviewed Renewal Initiatives and Living Meadow Farms at its October 26 meeting. The 54-acre town lodging property built in 1890 was used for affordable housing until it was vacated in April of 2022. Since then, the house has fallen into disrepair, according to previous studies. Nearly $1.5 million in renovations needed to bring it up to code and function again. Reminder Publishing will have more on the Renewal Initiative's proposal in a future edition. And also in East Hampton, True North promotes breeding and Sanchez to new roles. True North Bank has announced the promotions of Brenna Breeding to Assistant Vice President, Digital Marketing, and Gerardo Sanchez to Assistant Vice President, Digital Banking Property Manager, recognizing their contributions to the bank's continued growth and digital innovation. Based at the bank's 36 Main Street office in East Hampton, Breeding is responsible for developing and executing digital marketing strategies that support the bank's brand, products, and services across online channels. Breeding joined the bank in 2020 as digital marketing manager and most recently served as digital marketing officer. In that role, she helped advance the bank's digital marketing initiatives and strengthen customer engagement across digital platforms. Prior to joining True North Bank, Breeding served as marketing communications associate at VentureWell. She holds a bachelor's degree in sport management from the University of Delaware, earned a certificate in bank marketing from the American Bankers Association Bank Marketing School, and holds the Certified Financial Marketing Professional designation. Sanchez, based at the bank's 241 Northampton Street office in East Hampton, brings 28 years of banking industry experience to his role. Since joining True North Bank in 2021 as electronic banking systems manager, Sanchez has played an important role in the evolution of the bank's digital banking offerings. After being promoted to digital banking product officer, he continued to lead initiatives designed to enhance digital banking products and services and improve the customer experience. Before joining the bank, Sanchez served as Financial Center Operations Manager at Bank of America. He earned a bachelor's degree in business management from Bridgewater State University and an associate's degree in business studies from Holyoke Community College. He also attended the Massachusetts Bankers Association's New England School for Financial Studies. These promotions reflect True North Bank's commitment to developing talent and investing in leaders who help drive innovation, strengthen customer relationships, and support the bank's strategic growth. All right, back to Northampton. Paradise City Arts Fall Festival returns October 9th by Trent Levakis. The Paradise City Arts Fall Festival returns from October 9th to 11th at the Three County Fairgrounds in Northampton, yet again making the Pioneer Valley the epicenter of craft, creativity, and community. More than an art show, the Paradise City Arts Fall Festival has become famous and beloved in the region for its vibrant, multi-sensory experience brimming with stories to share. The weekend, taking place on Friday, Saturday, and Sunday of Indigenous People's Day weekend, brings together 200 artists and makers from across the country, alongside live demonstrations, hands-on activities, and a selection of local food and drink. Festival show director Mariah Swanson told Reminder Publishing that the event always serves as a nice reminder of the support the organization has from the community and the artists who come to help make the show possible. It's very gratifying to have our artists who have done the show in the past continue to come back because it is so impactful on the revenue that they make throughout the year, Swanson said. Inside the three airy, high-ceiling buildings, artists are not only there to showcase and sell their work, but some will also provide demonstrations of their crafts live, showing up close the details of handmade works or the dynamic energy of the packed art fair. The juried showcase features 200 world-class artists and makers, each bringing something singular to the fairgrounds, from museum-quality sculpture and fine art to handmade home decor, avant-garde fashion, shimmering jewelry, and functional ceramics. Artists still put so much trust in us to be able to promote them and draw their audience and collectors locally and from across the country to support them and collect their work, Swanson said. There's nothing more valuable than other artists recommending to other artists to do the show. It's really exciting to see this young blood coming in and investing in us because they're confident that we invest back in them. One of the festival's most popular highlights also returns to the live maker demonstrations happening all throughout the weekend. Attendees can watch artists transform raw materials into finished works right before their eyes in a rare up-close look at process and craftsmanship that visitors return for year after year. Whether you're a serious collector or simply looking for something one of a kind, this is a rare chance to meet the makers behind the work, hear their stories, and bring home a piece of the weekend. The artist demonstrations have been something that we've been more involved with scheduling out because we've had such a strong positive reaction to and feedback from, Swanson explained. This is a great way to make the artists more accessible. It opens the conversation. People will sit and have a drink while they're watching the technique and the piece unfold in front of their eyes instead of just seeing the final form in the booth. It's been a really engaging way for people to meet. The Paradise City Arts Festival was founded 33 years ago by Jeff and Linda Post, local artists looking to create an event where artists and makers from all over could come to showcase and sell their work. Since its founding, the festival has expanded to include a spring and fall version in Northampton, as well as Marlborough. Each day, the festival opens at 10 a.m. and on Friday closes at 5 p.m., 6 p.m. on Saturday, and 4 p.m. on Sunday. Early bird admissions will be $14 and regular admission $16. Those 15 and under attend free. Tickets are available online at paradisecityarts.com. The weekend parking is free. The weekend will also feature a music lineup that culminates in the headline performance of Metalli Banda on Saturday night. Swanson said the music will take place alongside the festival this year, bringing a fresh addition to the festival's atmosphere this year. This way, there's an opportunity for people to shop at the show while the music is going on. That way, you can still enjoy all of these makers and get some dinner and still enjoy a great time, she added. It brings such a lively atmosphere, and it's just always fun to shop and mingle. It makes it feel like a festival. For more information on Paradise City Arts, this year's festival, and see the full weekend's performance lineup, visit paradisecityarts.com. One of the headlining activities for the event will once again be Crafting with Color, a family-friendly option for all ages that allows for children to have a variety of different activities to get hands-on with. We'll have all kinds of activities that are nods to the kind of work, technique, and process you're seeing these masters artists doing around the show, Swanson said. The festival will once again feature a silent auction to benefit the International Language Institute of Massachusetts. The organization provides free English classes for new arrivals from all over the world to help them successfully integrate into the local community. An array of donations by Paradise City Arts exhibitors will be available for open bidding each day at the silent auction tables, with 100% of proceeds directly supporting the International Language Institute of Massachusetts. Swanson said the organization is forever grateful for the support it's received and thankful to still be able to put on the festival year in and year out as they look forward to another exciting festival this October. Shows of this caliber, there are fewer and fewer than there used to be. COVID obviously had a big impact on how many shows we're able to keep running. We are very lucky that we can continue on and that we've been able to thrive even through the transition, Swanson said. We always want people who are returning the show to see something completely new and for it to feel fresh. Center for Human Development, bringing primary care offerings to 3 locations, and this is by Trent Levakis. In an effort to reduce the deficient in primary care providers, the Center for Human Development has expanded services at 3 of its outpatient behavioral health clinics in Western Mass. CHD Primary Care is the new service line at CHD's outpatient behavioral health clinics in East Hampton, West Springfield, and Orange. The program will integrate medical care, nursing case management, and behavioral health services under one umbrella. From preventative visits and routine checkups to managing chronic conditions, CHD said the expansion aims to make it easier for people to get the personalized ongoing care they need close to home without waiting. Access to primary care in Massachusetts has been a challenge for a lot of people and families for a long time. It, in large part, because the system in place for training and incentivizing providers has not given appropriate recognition to the importance of primary care. CHD Vice President of Community Engagement Ben Kraft told Reminder Publishing. In the case of CHD, we were involved in many other facets of the lives of the people we support: behavioral health, housing and shelter, access to opportunity, and yet regular access to primary care was a recurring theme. We're trying to fill that deficit of services across demographic boundaries. You don't need to be an existing CHD client to get primary care services. Services through CHD primary care will include minor illnesses such as coughs, cold, flu, ear and eye pain, sore throat, minor rash, minor injuries including burns, sprains, bumps, and bruises, chronic disease management including asthma, diabetes, COPD, and high blood pressure, diagnostic services, on-site rapid testing, and orders for off-site lab and radiology available, medication refills, referrals to specialists, as well as bridge treatments. Convenient access to behavioral health at CHD. Dr. Chad McDonald, the CHD Chief of Medicine, who has been seeing patients at the Park Street Primary Care Clinic in West Springfield, explained that housing primary care and behavioral health in one setting supports a team-based approach to care delivery and treats the whole person, looking at both physical and mental needs rather than separating both types of care into two different systems. McDonald said this allows medical and behavioral health providers to collaborate easily in the same location. If I'm seeing a patient for diabetes and I see what may be a mental health issue, I can get them an appointment with the mental health clinician who I can immediately consult with, so a smaller issue can be taken care of before it becomes a big issue, McDonald added. On the flip side, someone with a psychiatric or mental health condition might come to see a CHD behavioral health clinician or psychiatrist, but have a medical issue that has never been addressed. This is the basis for CHD's reverse integration model, the organization said. Traditionally, integrating primary care and behavioral health services invites behavioral health clinicians into primary care practice. But CHD is doing a reverse integration in that it has brought the primary care practice fully into three behavioral health clinics, the organization added. A standard primary care office doesn't have all the tools that CHD has in its toolbox, said McDonald, a family physician and an addiction medicine specialist. This is important because our mental health and physical health are very intimately connected. If you're ignoring one, then the other is likely going to struggle too. And several studies have shown that patients with psychiatric illnesses live 10 to 20 years less than patients who don't struggle with those ailments. McDonald said his board certification in addiction medicine is particularly useful in increasing healthcare access to the population he serves. If you're not taking care of your mental health and you have a major medical problem, you're going to ignore those physical health concerns. And when you add a substance abuse, that further complicates things, McDonald added. With many people, there are all three problems, medical, psychological, and social service needs that need attention, and CHD is in a position to treat all three. CHD Chief of Psychiatry, Dr. Ryan Alvarez, agreed with McDonald's points, adding that when mental illness and addiction are co-occurring, they tend to take over. When that happens, a patient tends to make physical health less of a priority. Alvarez added he is enthusiastic about providing whole person care to patients. I feel great about telling them they don't have to wait a year to see someone, and we're all going to be able to work together. It's a huge benefit, Alvarez said. Advanced practice registered nurse Sarah Moquin, who works at CHD's East Hampton outpatient clinic, shared excitement to be part of the innovative reverse integration primary care approach, especially because the shortage of primary care physicians in the area is prompting people to visit urgent care and hospital emergency rooms for their medical needs too often. Specifically, Moquin recalled a CHD patient in his late 40s who hadn't been to a primary care provider in 20 years. He only came to us because he recently had a heart attack, Moquin said. It turned out he also had diabetes, high cholesterol, and occluded coronary arteries. In my career, I've worked in urgent care, I've worked in the ER, and I've seen how folks overutilize these services when they should be seeing a primary care physician, but they don't have one. So anything we can do to overcome barriers to accessing primary care is essential to maintaining people's best health. Kraft added that from CHD's perspective, medical and behavioral health needs directly affect each other. When your body is healthy, your mental state is better, And when you're mentally healthy and at peace, you're much more likely to do the kind of preventive work that is most effective at sustaining physical health, Kraft said. Our approach gives just as much focus to the behavioral as the physical, which we think is appropriate. Accessing both services in one place is more efficient care that's better for the patient, and we think it's a model that will grow locally and nationally. That brings us to the end of today's reading of the Reminder Hampshire County Edition. This is Dolly, and I hope you have a wonderful rest of your day and good rest of the week.
1: Hi, I'm Linda. I'll be reading an article from Woman's Day Magazine, Winter 2024 issue, Health Report, 10 Things to Know About Heart Health, Important Facts and Advice That Can Help Keep Your Ticker Healthy and Strong. 1. Women have bonus heart disease risk factors. Men and women share a good number of heart disease risk factors, diabetes, obesity, high blood pressure, high cholesterol, and smoking. But we don't talk enough about those that impact only women. Pregnancy-related complications like preeclampsia, preterm birth, and gestational diabetes that can affect heart health years later. So it's critical that doctors ask women, even those beyond childbearing age, whether they experience any of those during pregnancy or after giving birth, says cardiologist Niesa Goldberg, medical director of Atria, New York City, and a clinical associate professor of medicine at NYU Grossman School of Medicine. 2. Knowing the symptoms of a heart attack could save your life. If that elephant on the chest pressure is a warning sign that's burned into your mind, good. This hallmark symptom is one of the most common signs of heart attack in both men and women. But it's important to know that for women, it's not the only symptom to pay attention to. Women sometimes have no chest pressure and are likelier to experience more subtle symptoms that can easily be confused with something else. Become familiar with these typical signs of heart attack and call 911 immediately if you notice any of them. Shortness of breath with or without chest discomfort, a cold sweat, lightheadedness, or fainting, pain in the back, the neck, the jaw, the stomach, or one or both arms, nausea or vomiting. 3. Get your blood pressure checked. High blood pressure raises your risk of having a heart attack or a stroke, and the American Heart Association, AHA, refers to it as a silent killer because usually there are no symptoms. Having your blood pressure checked regularly is crucial for good heart health. This is especially important for Black people who have a higher rate of hypertension than other U.S. racial and ethnic groups, and theirs tends to be more severe. 4. Eat with your heart in mind. Building your meals with the right foods can do wonders for your heart health and even lower your heart disease risk. 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Cut way back on processed foods. Reduce the amount of salt you eat. Step 1 will help a lot with this. Cut back on simple carbs such as white rice, bread, pasta, and sugar. Eat at least 5 servings of fruits and veggies a day for fiber and important nutrients. Eat less saturated fat found in fatty meats and high-fat dairy products. 5. Inflammation and heart risk go hand in hand. You've probably seen this term buzzing around, a new nemesis to tackle. Our bodies use inflammation fleetingly to fight injury, but the chronic version, when inflammation becomes a constant, can negatively impact your heart. Unchecked inflammation plays a role in harmful cardiovascular changes that may up your heart disease risk. A blood test for C-reactive protein can measure inflammation. Exercising regularly and eating a balanced diet, including lots of fruits and vegetables, are anti-inflammatory habits. 6. Add some weights to your workout. Exercise in general is one of your heart's best friends. It helps keep blood pressure and stress hormones in check, and it plays a key role in healthy weight loss and weight maintenance. Combining cardio with strength training may be extra beneficial. It reduces the risk of sudden cardiac event, and a meta-analysis found that it reduced

0: This broadcast service is provided by Valley iRadio. The material being read is the copyright property of the publications being read. Access to this program is solely for persons who cannot read the original printed version due to a visual impairment or other disability. By continuing to listen, you confirm that you have such a condition.
1: Find non-stimulating wind-down activities that relax you and tell your brain it's time to settle down. 9. Sugar isn't so sweet to your heart. There's a direct and significant link between intake of added sugar, the type that's added to processed foods and drinks, as opposed to the kind naturally found in fruit, and the risk of dying from heart disease, according to a study in JAMA. Yet most Americans still eat way too much. The AHA recommends a maximum of 6 teaspoons of sugar a day for women. 10. The shape of your midsection matters. If your belly region is a bit flabby, it's not the jiggle that's risky for your heart. The problem is the visceral fat below. It lives in the abdominal cavity where it wraps around organs and affects hormones. This can harm your heart even if your overall weight is healthy. No exercise or diet targets belly fat, but the AHA says getting 150 minutes of weekly exercise can help reduce it.
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3: Hello, I'm Jane Barish, and today I'm reading feel-good articles from the September 28th issue of Women's World Magazine. As always, we are going to begin with part one of the Solve It Yourself mystery. So get ready, try to keep up your track record if you're doing well, and see if you can find the clues. Okay, here we go. This mystery is titled The Blank Space. The four stood in front of the empty wall where the tiny card was still fixed. Officer Lewis had to bend down and squint to read the title, artist name, and price tag. "When do you first notice it missing?" Officer Brink asked the gallery owner. "Well, a few minutes before I gave my toast," Annette said. "That's when I heard the scream." Lewis raised his eyebrows. "The scream?" Willow was understandably upset when she saw that her painting was gone. "Did anyone notice anyone not present for your toast?" Annette shook her head, but the gallery assistant cleared her throat. "Theo?" Brink turned to her.
4: "Who's Theo?"
3: "One of our artists. He doesn't like the spotlight, so that's not unusual."
4: "And what about your security guard?"
3: "Well, I assumed he was doing his job, guarding the artwork," Annette huffed. "Apparently not." The officers asked to speak with Theo. As Annette had just learned that a few press members were waiting to speak with her, she instructed the assistant to find him. The officers followed her to a tall, frail man with a full head of gray hair and a beard.
4: "Can you tell us where you were during the toast?" Lewis asked.
5: "Well, I slipped out the front door for some fresh air. I didn't see anyone making off with a giant canvas, if that's what you're asking."
3: Next, the officers talked with Willow. He dabbed at her puffy eyes with a tissue.
6: "Have you found my painting yet?" she asked.
4: "Not yet," Officer Brink followed Willow's gaze to the blank space. "And it was worth $10,000?
6: "Yes, but it's not about the money. The insurance will cover that. It's the time. Do you know how long it took to complete this one?" Willow sighed. "I should have listened to my manager. She warned me this gallery was going downhill."
4: The officers found the security guard and asked him where he had been during the toast.
5: "Out back. Annette said there was a light out that needed to be replaced."
4: Rubbed the back of his neck.
5: "I assume she told you our security cameras have been down since..."

0: Officer Brink and Lewis looked at each other and gave a nod. Okay, folks, that's it. Have you spotted the clue? Who took the painting? Tune in at the end of the recording and we'll have the solution. Next up, we have the My Guardian Angel article. And this one is titled Saved by an Angel by Marilyn Clark from Cincinnati, Ohio. When my son was 4 years old, I took him to a nearby amusement park one afternoon. We were having a wonderful time, walking hand in hand from ride to ride in the very crowded children's area. He asked to go on a ride that featured a circle of small cars, and we stood in line waiting our turn. The cars were child-sized, so after putting him in the bright blue car of his choice, I walked outside the circle to stand and watch him go round and round on the ride. After watching him circle a couple of times, I saw a woman I knew from our old neighborhood, and we started chatting. Without realizing it, I lost sight of my son in the track of the circling cars. A few moments later, the ride stopped, and I still did not see where he had gone. Just then, a total stranger touched my arm and pointed to where my son had gotten out of his little car and was running into the busy crowd on the other side of the ride from where I stood. "Oh, ma'am, your son is right there, running off into the crowd," she said. "Oh, my gosh," I exclaimed, and darted over just in time to grab him before he disappeared into the crowd of people. Taking my son's hand, I headed back to over where I had been standing to thank the woman for alerting me. She was gone. Later, as I thought about how close I had come to possibly losing my son, I was filled with gratitude toward this stranger. Yet I couldn't understand how she knew he was my son. It was a very crowded area with people everywhere. How on earth did she connect me with one boy getting off a ride? I believe she was an angel, and it wasn't an earthly connection, but a heavenly one. Next is our Circle of Kindness article, and this week's article is titled An Unexpected Helping Hand by Nancy Mocklack from Tucson, Arizona. For many years, I drove my elderly mother to her monthly hair appointments. It was the highlight of her month, and I always soaked up the extra time we got to spend together. It was nice to get out and about to do something she really enjoyed. But one day, when I was meant to pick her up for her appointment, I got in my car and tried to crank it up, but it wouldn't start. I tried several more times, but the car refused to start. My mom was so upset to think she would miss out on her fun day, as she liked to call it. I was sad and disheartened at the thought of letting her down, too. But a few moments later, her new neighbor of only a few weeks walked over. My mom explained our dilemma. Without hesitation, her neighbor offered my mom a ride to her beloved hair appointment. We were both so grateful, and it was the beginning of a wonderful friendship. Next, we have the Power of Love article, and this one is titled Warm Your Heart, Becoming a Young Caregiver Gave Her a Heart to Help Others by Diane Nichols. When Fay Lynn Lewis's mother ended up unable to walk after a botched surgery, she found herself a caregiver at only 11 years old. The experience impacted her so much that she dedicated her life to helping other children with caring responsibilities find strength and hope. Drawing a breath, 11-year-old Fay Lynn Lewis folded her hands in the darkness as she did every night, praying for the one thing her heart ached for. God, please give my mom's pain to me so she doesn't have to go through this anymore, she said. But the next morning, her mother still couldn't walk, winced with each move, and needed Faylene's help, bathing, dressing, and taking her medications. The little girl's spirit deflated, seeing nothing had changed. For whatever reason, her prayer went unanswered. This new, terrifying, and unfathomable life of theirs was apparently here to stay. 27 years ago, the world shattered for the Hendersonville, Tennessee family. Fay Lynn's single mother, Darlene Lewis, was diagnosed with degenerative disc disease and underwent a routine spinal surgery. The procedure was botched, leaving her disabled. With her mother unable to walk, drive, or return to her career as a labor and delivery nurse, Phelan's 18-year-old brother, Farrell, dropped out of college, moved home, and worked to pay the mortgage. Phelan was then thrust into being the one in charge of her mother's intimate care when she wasn't at school. As the years went by, Darlene slowly regained the ability to walk, drive, and tend to her basic needs again, but she still couldn't return to work and had to live with Farrell. Seeing how it affected her and her brother, a passion stirred in Phelan's heart. Young caregivers need more support and hope, she realized. I need a way to help them. Making a difference. In 2013, Phelan moved from the United States to the United Kingdom to study under world-renowned young caregivers researcher Saul Becker, PhD. She continued her mission, and eventually she graduated and moved back to Tennessee to care for her mother again, who had since suffered a stroke. Today, Phelan has a master's degree in clinical mental health counseling and a PhD in social work. She specializes in supporting the mental health of young caregivers while serving as Assistant Dean of Student Affairs at Vanderbilt University School of Nursing. She leads the first ever support group in Tennessee for youth caregivers. She shares resources and information on her website, drphelanlewis.com, and impacts hundreds of young caregivers around the world. I never felt seen growing up, so it's nice to see more resources for the child caregiver community, one student said to her. I took care of my ailing grandparents when I was a teenager, and I also felt alone for so long. Thank you for your efforts, wrote another. As for Phelan, she feels called to offer the help that she wished she had. We need to ensure that young caregivers have the support they need, she says. As for the young carers, speak up about the amazing contributions that you do. God has the power to transform any challenge into tremendous good. Next up is the Everyday Hero section, and in this week's magazine, it's going to be a pet hero. So this one is titled, This Brave Pup Didn't Back Down from Danger. And here we go. Bella, a husky mix, always watched over her family, but no one imagined how far she would go to protect them, even risking her own life to keep them safe. Holton Tazara, 6, scampered across the driveway, clutching his Nerf gun while out playing. His mom, Tara, was inside getting ready while his dad, Jeff, and 2-year-old brother, Kason, were packing the car to head to a family cookout. Watching from several yards away was Bella, the family's 11-year-old husky mix. Neither Colton nor Kason ever left the house without Bella tagging along, keeping a protective eye on her boys, barking if they wandered too far near the street, and patrolling their Torrington, Connecticut property. Go tell your mom we're ready, Jeff told Kason, lowering the trunk. Just then, Bella started barking, and not her usual bark. This bark was furious, sharp, and very urgent. Black Bear had emerged from the woods, and it was lumbering straight toward Colton. Colton! Jeff shouted, spotting the bear. The boy made a dash for the open garage. Jeff launched himself toward his boy, but Bella was faster. In a flash, the husky rocketed across the yard. When the bear paused, Bella launched herself into the air with open jaws, clamping down with all her might on the dark creature's haunch. Jeff scooped Colton into his arms, his heart pounding. With his son safe, he shifted his attention to Bella. The bear fights back. How am I going to save Bella? He worried. Bella's fierce response left the bear confused. Instead of attacking, it backed away, bumping into Jeff's boat before bolting into the woods. Bella gave a final bark as if to say, and don't come back. And now it's time to return to the solve-it-yourself mystery. Were you able to solve it yourself? Here's the solution. Annette knew the cameras wouldn't be recording, and she sent the security guard away at the time of the theft, but claimed not to know where he was. The gallery's business was slowing and would benefit from the theft publicity. And that's it for this recording of the Feel Good articles from Women's World Magazine, the September 28th, 2026 issue. I'm Jane Barish. Thank you for listening to Valley Eye Radio.
1: Hi, I'm Linda. I'll be reading a magazine article from Reader's Digest Magazine, March-April 2025 issue, My Lucky Day, Six Tales of Good Fortune Sure to Make You Smile, by Carolyn Fanning and Andy Simmons. Perfect timing. Tuan Pham was feeling pretty good about himself as he approached the 12-mile mark of the Long Beach Half Marathon in Southern California. The run on October 15, 2023 was the 47-year-old's seventh such event, and he couldn't wait to celebrate at the finish line with his teenage son, who had raced ahead. Pham took another step or two, and that was the last thing he remembers. He can't recall staggering or falling face first to the ground, where he lay motionless as runners skirted him. He had no pulse, nor was he breathing. Three blocked arteries had conspired to do him in. He was clinically dead. If he didn't get help soon, he'd be officially dead. The American Heart Association says the odds of surviving a cardiac arrest outside of a hospital are less than 12%. Pham's only chance of survival was if someone, say, a cardiologist, happened to pass by. Well, just as Pham hit the ground, Ryan Chu, a cardiothoracic surgeon from Memorial Care Long Beach Medical Center, was leaving a restaurant a few feet away. Dr. Chu immediately recognized what was happening. He ran to Pham's side and began chest compressions. He enlisted the help of a bystander who took over on compressions while Dr. Chu called his hospital and told them to prepare an operating room and gather a surgical team stat. They had an emergency on their hands. Minutes later, an ambulance arrived. Medics scooped up Pham and sped him away to the hospital, with Dr. Chu following in his own car. The triple bypass surgery that Dr. Chu performed was a success, and Pham is alive and well, well enough to return to the route of the Long Beach Half Marathon and pick up where he left off. I'm that guy, he told the Long Beach Post. I'm going back and finishing the last 2 miles. Pham likely wouldn't have had that opportunity if Providence hadn't stepped in. After brunch, Chu's friend asked him to linger a few minutes so they could take in the ocean view. If Chu had left the restaurant when he'd intended, he would never have witnessed Pham falling. I can't believe the one guy, the first guy to see me fall, to show up and give me help, was a cardiac surgeon, Pham told the Post. What are the odds? Wrong number, right man. Brenda Rivera of Augusta, Georgia, was reading the New International version of the Bible when Philippians 2:3 caught her eye. The verse was more than a beautiful sentiment. It was a guide to life that she could relate to. She grabbed her phone and typed in the words to text to a friend. Before she could finish, work intruded and she put her phone aside. She wouldn't get around to pushing send until later that evening. In Dayton, Ohio, some 700 miles away, Isaiah Stearns was frustrated. He had just bought a cell phone with a new plan. He got home, only to learn that the number didn't work. He rushed out the door, drove back to the store, and got a phone with a number that actually worked. 30 minutes after returning home, he received his first text. It read, "Do nothing out of selfish ambition or vain conceit. Rather, in humility, value others above yourselves." It made him smile. He tapped back, "Amen to that." And then he added, "Who is this?" In a mistake that would change both their lives, Rivera had meant to send the text to a friend whose number now belonged to Stearns. She sent back an apology. He responded, "We've never met, but by the looks of your text, I can see that you love God. That's awesome. Then he wondered if they could talk on the phone. So they were talking every day, and a budding friendship blossomed into love. But the two had yet to meet in person. Rivera's mother, who coincidentally lived near Stearns in Ohio, offered to meet him first and report back. Over dinner, the two laughed and chatted. He shared his backstory, and she answered his questions about her daughter. On a scale of 1 to 10, what is he? Rivera asked when she and her mother caught up by phone, according to the Today Show. An 11. Her mother shouted, "You're going to marry this guy." And she did. 4 months after that mistaken text in 2009, Rivera and Stearns were engaged, and in 2010 they were married. They now have 6 children together. So if Rivera hadn't been suddenly swamped with work, if the phone company hadn't made a mistake, if Stearns hadn't quickly fixed the mistake, they would never have known that the other existed. And if Rivera's mother hadn't happened to live close enough to Isaiah for her to size him up in person, Brenda may never have had the courage to meet him. Rivera, now Brenda Rivera Stearns, told England's Mirror that when people learn how they met and all the happenstance that went into it, they're always so surprised. They think we should be in a Hallmark movie. The best seat in the house. As 18,000-plus hockey fans filed into Climate Pledge Arena for the Seattle Kraken's first ever home game in October 2022, Brian Hamilton, the assistant equipment manager for the visiting Vancouver Canucks, lay out the team's hockey sticks, masks, and bottled water. As he did so, he didn't notice the woman, Nadia Pavlovsky, who took the seat directly behind him. Nor did she pay much attention to him. That would change soon enough. Halfway through the action, Papa Vicky's eyes locked into something peculiar on the man sitting with the Canucks players. Through the arena glass, she spotted an ugly-looking mole on the back of Hamilton's neck, reddish and raised with an irregular border. She had seen plenty like it as a hospital volunteer and soon-to-be medical student. It was a cancerous melanoma. She was sure of it. What she wasn't sure of was how to approach Hamilton. "It's so uncomfortable to have something on your body pointed out," she told the Seattle Times. But she knew she had to say something. As Hamilton lingered near the ice between periods, Pavlovsky, decked in Kraken gear, rapped on the glass, typed a message on her phone, and held the screen against the barrier. "The mole on the back of your neck looks like it might be cancerous. You might want to go see a doctor." Hamilton glanced at the brightly lit message for only a second. "That's weird," he thought, walking away. He uneasily rubbed the back of his neck. A few days later, he visited the Canucks doctor, who agreed that the mole looked alarming and ordered a biopsy. It came back positive, a stage 2 malignant melanoma, life-threatening if left unattended. Hamilton had the cancerous mole removed, and his prognosis is excellent. "She took me out of a slow fire," says Hamilton. The words out of the doctor's mouth were, "If I ignored that for 4 to 5 years, I wouldn't be here." The two connected at the next Canucks-Kraken matchup, where Hamilton was able to thank his guardian angel in person and tell her that this mom loves her. "No thanks were necessary," Papa Vicky told The Athletic. "It was just one moment in our lives where we crossed paths at the right time." Finding Mom. Sue Cleaver never thought she'd meet her birth mother. Cleaver, an actress known for her 20-year run on the British soap opera Coronation Street, had been adopted as a newborn into a family that loved her and that she loved back. All she knew about her adoption was her birth mother's name, Leslie Sizer Grieve, and that she was born in North London. She didn't need to know any more, but she still sometimes struggled with her identity. "It was hard never seeing myself in another person," Cleaver wrote in her memoir, A Work in Progress. All that changed when she was in her early 20s. As a young actress, Cleaver landed a role in a production of Oedipus Rex. A castmate, Michael N. Harbour, couldn't take his eyes off her. "My God," he said to a stage manager, "she's the spitting image of my wife when I met her." The two actors got to talking at a cast dinner party and hit it off. I was completely obsessed with him and fascinated by his family. "I wasn't sure why," Cleaver writes. Harbour asked Cleaver where she was from. North London, she told him, a little town called Barnet. Then, an eyebrow raised, he asked her birthday. September 2nd, 1963, she responded. Harbour had to take a deep breath. Cleaver's story matched. He was convinced that of his wife, Leslie Sizer Grieve. As a teenager, Grieve had put her newborn daughter, whom she'd named Claire, up for adoption. 5 years later, she married Harbour, and they had two daughters together. After speaking with his wife, Harbour visited Cleaver's apartment to share the news. At first, she was skeptical. Armed with the knowledge of her mother's unusual middle name, she decided to quiz Harbour. "Your name is Claire Grieve. Your mother is Leslie Sizer Grieve," he correctly answered. Cleaver was overwhelmed. She was also thrilled. She allowed Harbour to arrange for birth mother and daughter to meet at a hotel. When Grieve opened the door, both stepped forward and hugged without saying a word. "Neither of us knew quite how to deal with it. It was like falling in love," says Cleaver. Coincidences with co-stars didn't stop with Harbour. Helen Worth, also on Coronation Street, is godmother to Cleaver's half-sister and a longtime friend of Grieve's. She's dropped things into conversation, such as, "You were so like Leslie in that last scene," Cleaver says. Surviving a flood and finding love. Getting caught in a flood is no one's idea of a lucky day, unless you're Justin and Jessica Walker. It was August 2004. Jessica, then a Virginia Commonwealth University student, was waiting outside the campus gym, her ride home nowhere to be seen. Justin walked out and offered a ride and shelter from the increasing downpour, a remnant of Tropical Storm Gaston, which was wreaking havoc in Richmond, Virginia. She recognized him from orientation a few days before. "I was like, okay, maybe he's hitting on me," Jessica later told WTVR, but it was raining buckets, so she accepted. Buckets turned to barrels as Justin, new to Richmond, made a wrong turn onto Main Street, landing the two in bumper-to-bumper traffic, crippled by rising flood waters and abandoned cars. Just when the two thought their luck couldn't get worse, a wave crested over Justin's car, flooding the engine and sending rainwater through the air vents. Suddenly, the water was up to their laps and rising. It was time to move. Justin grabbed her door handle and, in one fell swoop, opened Jessica's door and shoved her out of the car. Battling rushing water and debris, the two made it to the steps of a nearby train station. They spent the next few hours helping others to safety inside the station until Amtrak sent a train to carry the stranded to higher ground. Shivering in wet clothes, sharing a measly half sandwich and a beer, Justin and Jessica's connection crackled. "I'm one of those people who needs a sign," and I thought, "Daggone, if God isn't giving me a sign right now, I'm a fool," says Jessica, and I knew this is the man I'm gonna marry. If Justin hadn't made a wrong turn, the two likely would have skirted the flood and may never have spoken again. Instead, 4 years later, Justin and Jessica were married. "I lost a car but gained a wife," says Justin. The lottery. Games of chance are by their very nature all about luck. As these two stories show, sometimes an extra dose of good fortune is required. A few years ago, LaKedra Edwards was inside a Vaughn supermarket in Tarzana, California, depositing it $40 into a lottery vending machine to buy four tickets for $10 each. As she was about to hit the button, a man walking by bumped her arm, causing Edwards to punch the wrong button and buy a $30 scratch-off ticket, far pricier than what she liked to play. Frustrated, she left the store, climbed into her car, and examined her ticket. She had 10 numbers and 35 squares to scratch off. Each number that matched a square would pay her a sum of money ranging from $10 to $10 million. She pulled a coin out of her purse and scratched at the first box. No match, then another box, nothing. She kept scratching away, her hopes dimming with each clunker. And then there was a match. She stopped scratching and took a deep breath. She placed the ticket on her lap and drove home, stealing glances at the ticket. "I almost crashed," she later told the lottery officials. "I just kept thinking, this can't be right." That bump from the rude guy may well have been the most profitable accidental collision ever. The ticket she hadn't wanted was a winner, a big winner, as in $10 million. In another twist of lottery fate, Jerry Hicks was walking into a Speedway convenience store in Banner Elk, North Carolina, last October, when he spotted a $20 bill in the parking lot. Bad luck for someone else turned into a lucky break for Hicks. He decided to use this windfall to buy a lottery ticket. He sought one he'd played before, but the store didn't sell it. He settled for another, adding $5 to his new $20 bill to buy a $25 Extreme Cash scratch-off ticket. In an instant, the $20 he'd found had turned into $1 million. A master carpenter, Hicks said he planned to use his winnings to retire and help his children. But first, he laughingly told lottery officials, "We're going to Golden Corral and eat everything they've got."
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4: 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This article was published on September 29th, 2026. LifePath's Meals on Wheels fundraising campaign is more important than ever for older adults in our community. This article is by John O'Farrell. Over the past 2 years, October has been the time LifePath has held their annual walkathon event. But this year, after 33 years of holding a walkathon, we have decided to shift the event to a traditional fundraising appeal campaign taking place from October 2nd through October 30th. You may be asking, why make this change? The answer is multifaceted. As LifePath continues to navigate the current and future uncertainty with both federal and state budget constraints, while addressing decreasing attendance at previous walkathon events and facing an ever-increasing and competitive schedule with other weekend events in the region, we have decided to move the fundraiser in this direction. Given the current economic trends and everyday cost increases throughout the local economy, this shift towards a more traditional fundraising campaign format provides us with an important opportunity to save more than $10,000 in event and staff-related costs, while at the same time helping to maximize the impact of your donation to go even further in making a positive difference in the lives of those we serve each and every day through your generous support. This month-long campaign will provide an opportunity for last year's walkathon teams, sponsors, and individual donors, as well as new donors, to financially support our valuable programs this fall. We are asking people to follow up with those they have approached in the past to continue to support LifePath through this important fundraising campaign. Meals on Wheels is one of our core programs that plays a key role in not only making sure that older adults have a warm meal each day, but also provides a wonderful opportunity for much needed social interaction and connection to the outside world. These important exchanges also provide an essential chance to do a welfare check, to see how their day is going, and to catch up on what's going on in their world. This supportive and caring interaction not only builds a positive rapport that can be relied on, it also helps individuals feel more comfortable and secure in their independence at home. Just knowing that they are not alone in the world helps to positively address the negative effects brought on by feelings of anxiety and depression, especially during the winter months, as older adults tend to isolate indoors more frequently to avoid potential outdoor falls and injuries. Programs such as Meals on Wheels, among LifePath's other valuable programs, continue to face significant funding cuts on both the state and federal level. These financial constraints make us even more reliant on local, community, and regional support to ensure the continuity of various LifePath programs through Franklin County, the North Quabbin region, and Berkshire County. Individuals, businesses, and community organizations can support this fundraiser in three ways. One, you can download the donations collection form and print it and/or share it electronically with friends, family members, and coworkers. 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By connecting people to valuable resources and support, we help to provide stability. 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LifePath currently helps support over 13,000 individuals on a yearly basis through the delivery of services encompassing a large variety of programs throughout Franklin County and the North Quabbin region, as well as Berkshire County and beyond. 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Be sure to write Meals on Wheels campaign in the memo line. 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
5: Good day. This is Rich Orsino with Valley Eye Radio, reading the column Social Security Matters, written by Russell Glore and published in the September 24th, 2026 Charlie Publication Editions. Here's a question to Russell this week. I'm evaluating my retirement plan. What are my options? Dear Rusty, I'm 69 and a half years old now, and I applied for Social Security at the end of June. I'm still working, and I was planning to begin my retirement in September. A couple of factors arose for me to question if I made a hasty decision by applying for Social Security. The employer I have been working for the last 29 years has asked if I could stay on a little longer, which would be good, because we have some debt I want to lose before I retire. I was reading about suspending Social Security and continuing to work, if I understand it right. If I suspend my Social Security, no payback will be required, and I can continue to work until I'm ready to retire. No spousal benefits have been taken yet. Signed, reevaluating my retirement. Dear reevaluating, I'm assuming you asked for your Social Security benefits to start in September, when you originally planned to retire, but that you won't be 70 years old until March of 2027. If that's correct, please be aware that you will not immediately get all your earned delayed retirement credits when your benefits start in September. You'll only get your credits you have earned through the end of 2025. That's because Social Security usually applies the delayed credits in January of each year. So what will happen is that your September benefit amount won't have the 5.3% credit you earned in 2026 until January 2027, when they will apply the DRCs, these credits earned in 2026, to your monthly payment. Now said simply, your initial September benefit will not include your full age of 69 and a half entitlement, because it won't include that extra 5.3% extra you earned in 2026. That extra monthly credit amount will be awarded come January. Now for your information, if you'd instead claim for your Social Security benefits to start in the month you turn 70, you would get your full age 70 amount immediately. Social Security awards all deferred retirement credits if benefits are claimed to start in the month you turn 70. Now on your question, yes, if you take your benefits effective with your September 2026, you can suspend your benefits, but you can only suspend them until the month you turn 70. And if you're suspending your benefits, you will not need to repay Social Security for any benefits you happen to receive before the suspension takes effect. It's obvious you will not receive any Social Security payments while your benefits are suspended, and you will still earn your deferred credits for the months your benefits are suspended. That results in a higher monthly amount at age 70. Also, since you have already passed your Social Security full retirement age, you can work and earn as much as you like without your Social Security benefits being negatively affected. Now, regarding your comment, no spousal benefits taken yet. You cannot get spousal benefits while your benefits are suspended, nor can your wife get spousal benefits from you while your Social Security benefits are suspended. To be clear, spousal benefits are only paid when one spouse's benefit at their full retirement age is less than 50% of the other spouse's benefits. Spouse benefits are always based on full retirement age entitlements, not on the larger amounts which will result from waiting longer to claim. So waiting to 70 won't affect that. In other words, your wife would only be eligible for a spousal benefit from you if her full retirement age entitlement is less than 50% of your full retirement age entitlement, not your age 70 benefit. And she cannot get spousal benefits while your benefits are suspended. To summarize, yes, you can suspend receipt of your Social Security benefits until the month you turn 70 and get credit for that delay, resulting in a higher benefit. Yes, you can continue working as long as you wish and your benefits will not be negatively affected. And just for added information, you can also ask Social Security to withdraw your current application for benefits and then reapply in January 2027 for your benefits to start in March 2027, the month you turn 70. You have those both options, either suspend or withdraw. Now remember, the Association of Mature Citizens Foundation and its staff are not affiliated with or endorsed by the Social Security Administration or any other governmental entity. This article is intended for information purposes only and does not represent legal or financial guidance. It just represents the opinions and interpretations of the Association of Mature Citizens Foundation, whose staff are trained and accredited by the National Social Security Association. This column, Social Security Matters, written by Russell Glore, was published in the September 24, 2026 Turley Publications and presented to you by Valley Eye Radio. Thank you for the privilege of your time, and keep those questions coming. Good day. This is Rich Orsino with Valley Eye Radio, reading the column In the Garden, written by Roberta McQuaid and published in the September 24th Turley Publications. This week's column, Raised Beds. Hey, why not? I have to say that today I'm having a hard time thinking on something to write about. As I scan my mind of all the seasonal gardening topics, I have come up a blank. Winter squash, done it. Mom's, ditto. Seed saving, yep, did that. So on this rainy Sunday, I give you all the luck of the draw. I will grab a gardening book off my shelf, twirl the pages, and where my finger lands, I will expound on the subject. It may not be autumnal, but it'll be interesting. I can guarantee that. So here we go. The book I grabbed from the shelf was The Dirt Cheap Green Thumb by Rhonda Massingham Hart. My finger landed on page 189, Trusting in the Forest, with the heading, Raise Your Beds, Not Your Expenses. Now I have some experience with raised beds. In my home garden, I have four rock-edged beds. Prior to that, I had beds edged in pine slabs. My friend uses hemlock-edged beds and happy with them. I envy how neat and orderly they are. Another friend is using galvanized metal beds this year. They seem to be all the rage. Her tomatoes and peppers continue to produce like gangbusters even late in the season. She has just gotten back into gardening after a two-year hiatus, and I'm proud of her and happy she's been successful. Let's begin our chat with some of the advantages of raised bed gardening. The first one that comes to mind is that you can be selective about the soil you fill it with. I've enjoyed using the Coast of Maine raised bed mix. Blending loam and aged manure or compost at a 2-to-1 ratio is another option. Additionally, raised beds make it easy to concentrate fertilizers where they're needed. In large garden plots, we often broadcast fertilizer and other amendments throughout the bed. Some inevitably get wasted in walkways or around the hills of plants. Raised beds can be constructed to suit your needs. I wanted to be able to reach into the middle of my beds from either side, so they're about 4 feet wide. Some gardeners construct them 36 inches wide, so there's a little bit less of a stretch. In my four beds, I have a pretty good crop rotation system going. Each crop does a slide to the next bed each year. That way, it's 4 years before onions are grown in the same space. Another interesting thing I have set up is that onions, for example, follow melons in my rotation. I grow the melons on black plastic. All season long, the black plastic is limiting weeds from germinating, so that hopefully next year the onions, who hate weeds, will see less of a weed pressure. Raised beds warm up quicker in the spring and stay warmer later into the fall. Sometimes the edging material helps it. My rock beds, for example, hold heat. So does the metal to some degree. In mid-spring, prior to the frost-free date, raised beds can be easily fitted with hoops, on which plastic or polyester row covers can be draped to offer even more frost protection. They can also be covered with black plastic I mentioned to grow crops like melons or peppers who appreciate the heat. With raised beds, you will likely never need year rototiller. Beds can be effortlessly be turned over by hand from either side. Typically, unless you walk all over them, the soil in the raised bed stays nice and friable as well. If I need to get into my bed, say to separate crops, sometimes I'll position a plank across the width of the bed and step onto that to disperse my weight, therefore avoiding compaction. Plants also always grow better in loose soil. I almost forgot the obvious. Raised beds are easy to work with. Beds are typically a foot or so tall, sometimes a bit taller. Bring out a short stool to your garden and you can comfortably sit and work in the beds. No more long periods of stooping and crouching. Well, I hope you enjoyed reading this luck of the draw column on raised beds as much as I did writing it. And if you haven't gardened in a couple of years, give raised beds a try, and maybe you will be as fortunate as my friend with 6-foot tomato plants still growing strong at the end of September. This column, In the Garden, was written by Roberta McQuaid, who graduated from the Stockbridge School of Agriculture at UMass. Now for 34 years, she's held the position of staff horticulturist at Old Sturbridge Village. This column was published in the September 24th Turley Publications and brought to you by Valley Eye Radio. Thank you for the privilege of your time, and keep on gardening.
1: Hi, I'm Linda. I'll be reading a magazine article from Prevention Magazine, July 2026 issue. It started with an electric shock to my side. I sorely regret that I didn't do the one thing that likely would have saved me months of agony, by Leslie Hazel. In October 2020, when people started gathering outside again, my husband and I were excited to celebrate our daughter's 10th birthday with a small party in a local park after so much upheaval during the past 6 months, including his having been hospitalized with COVID. We decided to keep it simple. Still, I was stressed out as I ferried a 3-layer cake from the car to the picnic table. Had I brought enough food? Would it rain? Despite my anxieties, the party went smoothly, but as we were packing up, I felt such a strong electric-like shock on my left side near my waist that I almost lost my balance. I thought I might have been stung by a wasp. It lasted only a few seconds, though, so I put it out of my mind. But later that evening, the stinging returned in the exact same spot. It was hard to describe the sensation to my husband. The best I could do was to say it was as if the sound of a patio bug zapper were a feeling. It was so strong that I was breathing in little gasps. I lifted my shirt in front of the mirror, but my skin looked normal, so I took some ibuprofen and went to bed early. The next morning on Sunday, I was in so much pain that I stayed in bed, hugging my knees to my chest. It hurt inside like an ache, but also outside like a burn. I'd never heard of pain that felt like this. I had no idea what was wrong with me. A nasty spreading rash. That evening, a large raised red patch appeared running from my left side halfway around my back. The rash was thick, reminding me of the skin on a burn victim I had once met through my work as a journalist. A Google search yielded an illustration of a woman with a similar rash stretching from her stomach to her back and across her shoulder blades, and the words, shingles symptoms. Ugh, I knew about shingles. A friend had gotten it on her face, and I knew there was a vaccine recommended at age 50, but I had turned 50 only 4 months earlier and hadn't yet scheduled my shot. The next morning, I broke out in a sweat as the pain came in waves, scalding pain that was maybe a 6 on a pain scale would skyrocket to a 9 as it suddenly felt as if barbed wire were ripping through my skin. I went to a nearby urgent care clinic where the doctor confirmed that I had shingles, prescribed the antiviral medication acyclovir, and said I'd likely be better in 3 weeks. I could push through 3 weeks of pain, I thought, all the way home as I mentally kicked myself for not having gotten the vaccine as soon as I was eligible for it. As I read more about shingles, I learned that stress could weaken the immune system, making people more susceptible to the virus. My husband's near-death COVID experience 6 months earlier still sometimes haunted me late at night. The doctors had been helpless as his lungs had filled up with what looked like glass shards on the x-rays. He had been in the hospital for a week and returned home very weak, looking far older than his 45 years. It had taken him another month to recover at home. I suspected that my stress from that experience was still lurking beneath the surface and might have contributed to my shingles outbreak. 3 weeks later, the rash had stopped spreading, but I was still having the burning, skin-ripping nerve pain. It was so bad that I struggled to concentrate at work, and at night I slept in an awkward, hunched position to avoid having my left side rub against the sheets. Sometimes I would bolt awake as though I had been stung by a giant wasp. I saw my general practitioner, who refilled my acyclovir prescription, explaining that sometimes shingles cases could last 5 or 6 weeks. The next few weeks were rough. Exercise was off the agenda as sweating and fabric rubbing against my skin were too painful even during a brisk walk. My boss, who witnessed my frequent pain grimaces and sudden no-camera Zoom moves, suggested that I take a medical leave, but I declined. I knew that without work to distract me from the pain, I might lose my mind. More weeks went by without any relief, and my doctor eventually sent me to see a neurologist. pain by another name. The neurologist told me that shingles pain that lasted 3 months or longer was called prostherpetic neuralgia, and that it usually meant the shingles virus had damaged nerve fibers. So there's bad news and good news, he said. The bad news, this could last 9 months. The good news, I'd had it for 3 months already, so I only had possibly six to go, I chuckled weakly. He prescribed me gabapentin, an anticonvulsant that was supposed to reduce the pain by calming the damaged nerves. The pills helped, but made me groggy. I continued to find it hard to do my best at work. My boss rearranged my department, leaving me with fewer direct reports, basically a de facto demotion. I was too weary even to feel upset. Finally, in month 7 or 8, I started to feel more like myself. I was able to stop taking the gabapentin, and that helped me feel less like a zombie. The neurologist was adamant about one thing, though. I needed to get the vaccine. You don't want to get this again, he said. No kidding, doc. Finally, better. The shingles vaccine comes in 2 doses, and I got the first one at a nearby chain pharmacy about 3 months after the doctor's appointment, by which point the shingles and prostherpetic neuralgia had finally receded. I got the second one 5 months later. The side effects weren't bad. I briefly felt as if I had a mild case of the flu, but after 1 day I was back to feeling normal. Nearly 6 years after my bout of shingles, I'll still sometimes get a little reminder of my ordeal, a shock in that same place on my left side, as if my body is shooting off a little flare. The pain peters out quickly, but perhaps it's my body's way of saying, too much stress, relax, so I do. Now I tell everyone I meet who is 50 or older to get the vaccine. Sure, some people may feel nauseated and achy for a day or two after a shot, but I make it very clear that it's a walk in the park compared with 9 months of pain that upsets your relationships, your work, and your health goals. I am full of gratitude that I am now able to live without that constant pain. These days, you'll find me doing yoga and taking long bubble baths, even during busy patches. The whole experience made me realize how much agency I have in staying healthy. Through getting checkups and vaccines, and by doing all I can to keep stress from hurting my immune system. A virus that lies in wait. If you had chicken pox as a child and did not have the chicken pox vaccine, which became available in 1995, there is about 1 in 3 chance that you will eventually get shingles, a painful, often debilitating condition that can put you out of commission for weeks or even months. The immune system weakens with age, so as you get older, your chance of getting shingles rises, says Shannon Doler, MD, a family physician in North Carolina and a board member of the American Academy of Family Physicians. Research has shown that undergoing stressful events can also trigger shingles, and while you may still get it if you've had the chickenpox vaccine, the risk is far lower and the pain may be less severe than for those who get shingles after having had chickenpox. Thankfully, says Dr. Doler, the shingles vaccine is more than 90% effective. The chickenpox factor. Chickenpox and shingles are both caused by the varicella zoster virus. When you get chickenpox as a child, the virus then remains dormant and can come out later as shingles, Dr. Doler explains. The virus lives in the nerve roots, the parts of the nervous system closest to the brain and spine. If it is activated, the effects expand along the body. Symptoms of shingles. The main symptom is a painful and sometimes itchy rash, often a band of fluid-filled blisters across the skin. The rash usually appears on one side of the torso, but it can also crop up on the scalp, the face, potentially causing damage to an eye, the arms or legs, the neck, or rarely on the perineum, rectum, penis, or vagina. You may also have fever or chills, nausea, headache, fatigue. Act fast. As soon as you have a weird rash, see your doctor immediately, Dr. Dowler advises. When caught as it's at its earliest stages, shingles can be treated with antiviral medicines, including acyclovir and Vallacy Clover that lessen the severity and length of the outbreak and lower your risk of long-term complications. Your doctor may also prescribe medications to deal with the pain and itching, including numbing agents, pain patches, corticosteroids, anti

0: 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The material being read is the copyright property of the publications being read. Access to this program is solely for persons who cannot read the original printed version due to a visual impairment or other disability. By continuing to listen, you confirm that you have such a condition.
1: Pain, she says, to me it feels like a pretty easy decision.
2: 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I knew it was the perfect opportunity, and lucky for me, I was accepted as one of their volunteer readers. 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
3: Hi, this is Bridget with the New York Times. Thursday, October 1st. Bloody attack in the cockpit of a flight to Israel and a terrifying plunge. I don't deserve to die like this, said one passenger on flight 1073 from Dubai to Tel Aviv. The motive of the cockpit stabbing remains unknown, officials said. By David M. Halbfinger, Aaron Boxerman, Nathan Odenheimer, Adam Rasgen, and Thomas Fuller. At first, it seemed like turbulence. Then, like something worse than merely rough air, on the flight Wednesday from Dubai to Tel Aviv. The plane just started going up and down, said Maital Zoller, a passenger on the Fly Dubai plane. Soon, she said, we started hearing screams. The shouts were coming from near the cockpit, said another passenger, Adam Polovinchik. We tried to be cool for our kids, Mr. Polovinchik said in an interview. Then the bottom dropped out. The plane, a 737, nosedived at a sickening angle. Overhead bins popped open and luggage flew out. Passengers shrieked and prayed. Many were sure they were about to die. What is clear so far is that there was a bloody clash in the cockpit miles above the desert of Saudi Arabia. That intervention by passengers and crew members saved the day, and that the roughly 170 people aboard endured minutes of mortal terror. One of the plane's pilots had attacked the other and was apparently trying to crash the plane, Israeli officials and passengers said. The authorities in the United Arab Emirates, where the flight originated, and Saudi Arabia, where the aircraft touched down, have not confirmed that. The plane plunged so sharply that the passengers, nearly all of them Israeli, felt pinned to their seats. You couldn't move, one passenger, Hila Geyer, told Khan, Israel's public broadcaster. You were sucked downward. She turned to her two daughters and partner and told them that she loved them. Among Itali, another passenger, told Israel's Channel 12, the plane kept stabilizing and then dropping again for several long seconds. Flight 1073 dropped more than 17,000 feet in less than 2 minutes, according to data from Flight Radar 24. It sent a general emergency signal, then a signal of unlawful interference, and then a general emergency signal again. It abruptly reversed course over northern Saudi Arabia, near the Jordanian border. In my head, I said, I'm so screwed. I'm so screwed. I don't deserve to die like this. Peleg Itali, a 16-year-old passenger, said in an interview. Amid the panic, a number of men rushed to the cockpit, where they found one pilot badly injured and overcame his attacker, the other pilot, who was wielding a knife, witnesses said. Prime Minister Benjamin Netanyahu of Israel said the injured pilot had been stabbed and had managed to open the cockpit door. Asaf Rajwan, a passenger on the flight, told reporters that he and five other passengers acted on instinct, entering the cockpit and subduing the pilot-turned-attacker. We neutralized him very quickly, he said. When they opened the cockpit,

0: There was a lot of blood. Another passenger, Miriam Ohayon, told Israel's I-24 News. Video from the episode shows two bloodied men lying on the floor panels, one shirtless and the other wearing what appears to be a pilot's uniform. Shota Musayev, a passenger who was trained as a dentist, said he had treated the wounded pilot midair, including for severe wounds to his head and cuts on his fingers. Mr. Musayev said he and another passenger also tied the attacker's hands with headphone cables. He said it was not immediately clear if the blood on the attacker's body was his own or another person's. Two pilots sitting just in front of him in the passenger cabin went to the cockpit, took control of the plane, and landed it safely, Mr. Wadhwan said, and others on board gave similar accounts. A Fly Dubai spokesperson said only that there had been an altercation on the flight deck, and that crew members aboard had secured the aircraft. One of our fears was that we didn't know where we would land, Mr. Wadhwan said. There was only desert below us. The plane landed in Tabuk, Saudi Arabia, where passengers disembarked, some of them in blood-stained clothing, and waiting for a replacement aircraft sent by Fly Dubai to take them on to Tel Aviv. By Wednesday night, all the passengers had arrived safely in Israel. Israeli officials said on Wednesday that much about the traumatic flight remained unclear, including why a pilot would have tried to crash the plane, and whether it was specifically an attack on Israelis, as many people in Israel, including some in the government, quickly concluded. Three Israeli security officials said that the co-pilot, believed to have carried out the attack, was an Omani national. The Omani Foreign Ministry declined to immediately comment. The Fly Dubai spokesperson urged all parties to refrain from premature speculation while authorities gather the facts. The airline later said it was suspending all flights to and from Israel, pending an investigation into the episode. Mr. Netanyahu identified the pilot who was stabbed as Captain Smit Machar, an Indian citizen. Despite being stabbed and seriously injured, he fought back, resisted, opened the cockpit door, and enabled passengers and crew to overpower the attacker, preventing a catastrophic mid-air disaster, Mr. Netanyahu said. The Indian embassy in Riyadh confirmed the pilot's identity and said in a statement that he was in a hospital in Tabuk in stable condition. Miki Zohar, Israel's Minister of Culture, thanked the Saudi authorities for their role in helping the Israeli passengers. I thank the Saudi people for the warm welcome and kindness they showed the Israeli passengers, he wrote in a post on X. God willing, may peace come to us, he added. Israel and Saudi Arabia didn't maintain diplomatic relations or any open ties. Gideon Saar, the Israeli foreign minister, said he had spoken with Sheikh Abdullah bin Zayed Al Nahyan, his Emirati counterpart, after the episode. In a statement, Mr. Saar's office said the two had expressed mutual determination to cooperate against extremist elements that seek to harm security. After landing at Ben Gurion International Airport on Wednesday night, the passengers of Flight 1073 got back to the mundane tasks of airline travel. They stacked their luggage on carts and rolled them into the public area of the terminal. They were greeted by family members and countless popping flashbulbs and television cameras. Some began crying as they recounted the ordeal. Miss Zoller, who had been traveling with her husband and child, said she felt so relieved to be back in Israel. Thank God we are okay, she said, her eyes filling with tears. After two decades, U.S. forces leave Iraq to an uncertain future. Some Iraqis are celebrating the end of an American military presence that unleashed waves of bloodshed. Others fear what happens next for their country, Trapped Between Washington and Tehran by Erica Solomon, Fali Hassan, and Eric Schmidt. U.S. forces formally withdrew from Iraq on Wednesday, ending a two-decade military presence that stoked years of devastating bloodshed and leaves behind a battered nation struggling to unshackle itself from its two most powerful and now warring allies. After toppling Saddam Hussein in 2003, the brutal dictator who ruled Iraq for nearly 24 years, American forces are making their second withdrawal from the country. The U.S. invasion and subsequent occupation, which ended in 2011, left a country reeling from sectarian bloodletting and militant insurgencies that cost nearly 4,500 U.S. lives and killed more than 115,000 Iraqis, according to the most modest counts. American forces ultimately returned 3 years later, this time to lead the international coalition fighting the Islamic State, the jihadist force that once seized swaths of Iraq and Syria and became notorious for its slaughter of Shiite Muslim Iraqis, public killings of hostages, and torture and enslavement of women from Iraq's Yazidi minority. With the end of Operation Inherent Resolve, the U.S. military's official name for the multinational campaign against the Islamic State, the last of the 2,500 U.S. forces stationed in Iraq this year are now gone. The coalition successfully completed its organized withdrawal operation from Erbil. Rear Admiral Liam M. Hullen, head of the Joint Task Force for Operation Inherent Resolve, announced during a ceremony held by U.S. and Iraqi officials in Baghdad. Erbil, capital of Iraq's semi-autonomous Kurdistan region, hosted the last coalition base in Iraq. "I stand before you at this historic moment when a nation reclaims its destiny," Admiral Hullen said in a speech given in Arabic, promising that U.S. and Iraqi forces would forge new security partnerships. Admiral Hullen urged Iraq to remain vigilant, citing an Arabic proverb, "Gird yourself for the jackal with the belt of a lion." Physical reminders of decades of war are being erased every day. The blast walls that once snaked through Baghdad have come down. Malls, restaurants, and construction sites are buzzing in a country determined to reclaim the rhythms of normal life, stolen by years of car bombs. Iraqis' hard-won gains look more precarious in a region convulsing from the turmoil of the U.S.-Israeli war on Iran. Iraq is struggling to navigate its critical relationships with Iran, its powerful neighbor, and with its most important ally, Washington, wary of letting the exit of American troops in the country embolden Tehran. The U.S. withdrawal agreement was struck between the Baghdad government and the Biden administration in 2024. That President Trump's administration followed through with the September 30th deadline, despite the war with Iran, reflects broader U.S. determination to step back from the region. For years, there has been widespread American fatigue with so-called forever wars, as the conflicts in Iraq and in Afghanistan came to be known. Even as Iraq commemorates the U.S. withdrawal this week with a three-day celebration of sovereignty, the country is under huge pressure from the Trump administration to disarm Iran-backed Shiite Muslim militias, many of which are defying state efforts to bring them under control. The last U.S. forces leave a troubled American legacy. Iraq suffered huge numbers of civilian casualties and a cycle of sectarian violence between Iraq's Shiite Muslim majority, empowered after years of repression by the Hussein government, and the Sunni minority, stripped of privileges it once held under his rule. U.S. forces also committed many abuses themselves, including the torture of Iraqi detainees at Abu Ghraib, and the use of private defense contractors like Blackwater, whose extrajudicial killings of civilians fueled deep resentments over American impunity. Despite these grievances, Iraqis have been watching the U.S. departure with a sense of trepidation. "My wife lost her eyesight from the shrapnel of an American bullet," said Omar al-Husseini, a photographer from Mosul, the city at the heart of the Islamic State's self-proclaimed caliphate. "My uncle was killed by ISIS after being paralyzed by an American bullet. But today, when we speak about the Americans' departure, our happiness is mixed with fear." Under the leadership of the novice Prime Minister, Ali al-Zaidi, Iraq faces the daunting task of reining in the vast array of militias. First established with Iranian support to fight the U.S. occupation, the militias killed hundreds of American soldiers, and the sectarian bloodshed they helped foment killed tens of thousands of Iraqis. In 2014, when Iraqi Shiites mobilized to fight the Islamic State, the militias multiplied. In the years since, the thousands-strong militias have grown in power, not only through military might, but also by forming political parties that deeply embed them in the state. Mr. al-Zaidi has pledged to bring the militias under state control by mid-2027, but it is far from clear that he can deliver. The stakes are high. Through Iraq's U.S. bank-based bank account for oil payments, Washington controls the physical shipment of dollars Iraq earns and has shown itself willing to use that power after temporarily halting the flow this year. Iran is determined to preserve the militias, which have proved to be valuable partners in launching strikes during the war, in sowing regional chaos, and in inflicting drastic costs on the global economy. In a recent New York Times interview, Mr. al-Zaidi said, "Every Iraqi today wants his country to have complete sovereignty. They want power to be exclusively in the hands of the state," and he pledged to end the law of the jungle. The unforeseen consequences of withdrawal. Many Iraqis worry how their country will fare in this struggle. "We fear Iraq could be swallowed up," said Ahmad al-Shamari, an employee at the Ministry of Education in Fallujah, a city that came to symbolize the fragile victories of the first American military presence in Iraq. Fallujah suffered the deadliest and most destructive battles to crush insurgents during the U.S. occupation, only to become the first city to be seized as Islamic State militants swept the country in 2014. When the U.S. forces returned to spearhead a multinational coalition to defeat the jihadist force, the struggle to rout the Islamic State reduced huge parts of Iraqi cities to rubble. It left an untold number of dead, displaced millions from Iraq's Sunni minority, and brought many more years of sectarian strife. The question for many ordinary Iraqis today is what unforeseen consequences this latest U.S. departure may have on their lives, whether that is a jihadist resurgence or the state's imminent confrontation with Iran-backed militias. "I remember what happened after the withdrawal in 2011, said Sarkwat Ahmad, a 26-year-old shopkeeper in northwestern Sulaymaniyah in the Kurdistan region of Iraq. "Imagine what these pro-Iranian groups will do to us in the absence of the international coalition." Some regional security experts argue that it was the continued U.S. presence in Iraq that allowed Iran-backed militias to justify their existence and their arms. "We can't just shapeshift these missions from one raison d'etre to another, which is what we've done for 25 years, said Adam Weinstein, a longtime proponent of U.S. forces ending their mission in Iraq, who is the deputy director of the Middle East program at the Quincy Institute, a research group. In a social media post to mark the withdrawal, Mr. Trump, a longtime opponent of the Iraq War, echoed that point. "We came to fight a caliphate. There is no longer a caliphate. We are going home." At the withdrawal ceremony, Mr. Al-Zaidi expressed Iraq's thanks to the United States and to all other countries who supported the fight against ISIS for more than a decade. "The conclusion of the International Coalition's mission does not mean the end of our battle against terrorism," he said. "It marks Iraq's transition to a phase in which it assumes full responsibility for its security and stability. Kurds are vulnerable under a new security order." Though both countries have pledged to maintain robust collaboration, the United States and Iraq have still not finalized plans for their security relationship moving forward. In a statement, the Defense Department said it would continue to provide targeted training and intelligence support to Iraq. The last time American forces left Iraq, the United States maintained one of its largest embassies in the world there. "Today, the American diplomatic presence is a small fraction of that," said Renaud Mansour, an Iraq analyst at Chatham House, a research institute based in London. He said the shift reflected Washington's desire to extricate itself from the Middle East. "In the bigger picture, this shows the U.S. is no longer what it used to be, but also its priorities are no longer what they used to be." This situation has particularly unnerved Iraq's semi-autonomous Kurdistan region in the north, which saw how the Trump administration's withdrawal of U.S. forces from Syria's Kurdish-controlled northeast forced the region to come under central government control. Iraqi Kurds, who began establishing sovereignty in their region through U.S. air support in the 1990s, feel the most vulnerable under Iraq's new security order. As one of the closest U.S. security partners in the region, Iraqi Kurdistan has come under repeated attacks by Iran and its allied Iraqi militias this year. Kurdish officials argue this reflects a serious problem for Iraqi security more broadly. "There is no air defense system, neither in the Kurdistan region nor in Iraq as a whole," said Kifa Mahmood, an advisor to Masoud Barzani, the first president of Iraqi Kurdistan. "This creates a sense of anxiety and uncertainty." Baghdad's efforts to assert its sovereignty have been repeatedly undermined in recent months by multiple incidents showing its lack of control over its sky and borders. Most recently, Saudi Arabia accused Iraq of being the origin site of the strike that temporarily shut down its east-west pipeline, which provides 4% of global oil supplies. Iraqi officials suspect Iraqi militias facilitated an attack by Iranian operatives. At the same time, Iraqi militias point to the fact that Israel set up covert bases in the Iraqi desert during the war with Iran. And for years, Turkish forces have controlled territory in northern Iraq, though Iraqi and Turkish officials recently announced plans for a phased withdrawal. Such gaps in Iraqi sovereignty may become the biggest vulnerability in the government's campaign to control the militias. Days before the formal end of the U.S. military presence, Abu Mujahid al-Asaf, a leader from Kataib Hezbollah, one of Iraq's most powerful Iran-backed militias, issued an ominous warning to the government if it kept complying with new U.S. sanctions against Tehran. "Let Mr. al-Zaidi and those standing behind him know, a government that does not work for the benefit of the people will be brought down through various means," he wrote in a statement. The militias are trumpeting the official U.S. withdrawal not as a success of the anti-Islamic State campaign, but of their own. Carrying the banners of their forces, they held a large celebration on the streets of Baghdad on Wednesday, under the slogan, we won't keep you. The withdrawal, they said, was an occasion made possible by the blessed blood of the martyrs and the patience of the fighters in the Iraqi Islamic resistance. Many Iraqis who reject the militias have painful memories of the U.S. presence in Iraq. Among them is Awatif al-Azawi, a 57-year-old who blames the United States for the death of her son, who she says was killed in the crossfire between militants and American forces in their hometown, Fallujah. "I used to love the Americans because they delivered us from the oppression of Saddam Hussein," she said. "We unfortunately later discovered that the U.S. military's oppression and cruelty were worse than Saddam. On the first night that U.S. forces no longer maintain a presence in Iraq," she said, "I will bake a cake at home, light candles, and blow them out to celebrate." How Meta uses AI data centers to avoid billions in federal taxes. Meta is exploiting a lucrative tax break intended to support research and experimentation. Its own accountants say the gambit is risky. By Kashmir Hill, Jesse Drucker, Eli Tan, and Mike Isaac. Mark Zuckerberg says Meta's AI push is a tremendous success. "Our investments in AI are accelerating every major part of our core business," he has told investors. "Every sign that we're seeing in our own work and across the industry gives us confidence in this investment." But when Meta files its taxes, it tells the Internal Revenue Service a different story. It claims that its AI data centers are a giant experiment that could fail, according to four people with knowledge of the company's operations. It does this so it can tap into a tax credit intended for research and experimentation. It's an aggressive interpretation of the tax break, which Meta embraced to claim billions of dollars in tax credits for data center expansion. Characterizing its AI data centers as experimental is kind of wild and out there, said Andrei Shevchuk, a partner at the advisory firm BPM, who specializes in the research and experimentation tax credit. Indeed, Meta's own accountants recognize that the strategy is on shaky legal ground. In disclosures buried in securities filings, the tech giant warns that billions in tax savings are vulnerable to being overturned by the IRS, in large part because of uncertainties with our research tax credits. Here's what Meta is doing. For tax purposes, the company classifies its enormous multi-billion dollar data centers as pilot models. Under a tax credit created in the 1980s to spur innovation, companies can get a rebate for supplies, but only if they are being tested in an experimental effort, not standard business operations. Meta is claiming that the costly AI computer chips it buys from companies, including NVIDIA, are entitled to a taxpayer-provided discount as part of the experiment. The move caused some unease within Meta's finance department. The IRS in the past has challenged companies that claimed the credit for basic supplies. While thousands of companies, including other tech giants, get huge benefits from the research tax credit, they do so overwhelmingly for salaries paid to researchers and engineers, the people carrying out innovation. Meta's use of the tax break for the data centers has not been previously reported. The New York Times reviewed securities filings and conducted multiple interviews, including with the people familiar with Meta's operations, who spoke on the condition of anonymity to discuss proprietary matters. The company started claiming the credit for the data centers 2 years ago. Since then, Meta's savings from the credit have soared, trimming almost $4 billion off its tax bill last year, filings show. Meta is now the biggest beneficiary of the tax credit among publicly traded companies, a Times review of securities filings found. Aggressive bets like these often pan out for big companies. Even if the IRS balks, companies can settle disputes and still wind up ahead. Meta is already in one sizable dispute with the IRS over this tax break for using it to subsidize its chief executive's multi-billion dollar pay package. In 2013, Meta claimed that $4.1 billion of stock options exercised by Mr. Zuckerberg counted as a research expense because he helped invent new software, such as Facebook's newsfeed. The IRS is trying to claw back the company's resulting $355 million in tax savings, court filings show. The social media company's stock is soaring, and it is now worth nearly $2 trillion, thanks in part to how its AI efforts have improved Instagram, WhatsApp, and Facebook. This month, Meta released Muse, a personal AI agent that immediately became the most downloaded app for iPhone and Android users. Meta and other tech giants' AI efforts have also been helped by an accelerated write-off for research and development expenses that stemmed from the One Big Beautiful Bill Act passed in 2025. Meta is one of the largest investors in research and development in the United States, said Andy Stone, a company spokesman. Over the last 5 years, Meta invested $200 billion in R&D, $57 billion in the last year alone, advancing frontier research, building new technology, and supporting American jobs. Like other companies that invest at this scale, we use the tax incentives Congress established decades ago to encourage this type of domestic investment. A very favorable tax credit. The tax break dates to the first year of the Reagan administration, when Japan was a global leader in technological innovation. Business lobbyists and legislators were worried that America's fledgling tech sector would fall behind. So Congress created the Research and Experimentation Tax Credit as an incentive to take risks and invest in inventions that might not pan out commercially. A few years after the credit was created, a government report said it had been used to develop, among other things, electronic banking equipment and drugs to treat cancer. Tax rules already permitted tech companies to write off research expenses from their taxable income. The new credit was even more generous and could be taken on top of the deduction, but it was harder to qualify for. Companies have to meet a complex four-part test to prove they are running an experiment, not just rolling out a new product. In the summer of 2024, Meta was ramping up its efforts to compete in the Silicon Valley AI race, breaking ground on tens of thousands of acres of data centers across the country. This was an expensive endeavor. One of the biggest expenses of any AI data center was computer chips, which are made by companies like NVIDIA and cost thousands of dollars each. A Meta employee overseeing the build-out had a creative idea to offset the costs. Tap the credit. The credit is meant to spur innovation by encouraging companies to tackle unsolved problems and technical challenges. While Meta is testing different physical layouts for server racks and looking for the best way to network thousands of chips for AI training, the chips themselves are known to work. They have been at the center of AI's progress for the last decade and turned NVIDIA into the world's most valuable company. Some in Meta's finance department questioned whether this tactic would pass muster with the IRS, according to a person familiar with the matter. The IRS has rejected other companies' efforts to claim the credit for proven and commercially available equipment and technology. The company sought advice from lawyers at multiple firms who pointed to a relevant case from 2021 in which a federal judge denied the research tax break to an Indiana shipbuilder for the cost of building new types of vessels. Simply creating a new product wasn't enough. A company must pinpoint the specific components of a project that were technically uncertain and prove it used scientific experiments to overcome that uncertainty. One of the lawyers Meta consulted was Jeffrey Moeller at Ivins, Phillips, and Barker. People familiar with the conversation said, Mr. Moeller represented the pharmaceutical maker Bayer in a $200 million dispute with the IRS over research tax credits. In an interview, he would not comment specifically on Meta, but he did say the rules could permit claiming the credit on commercially available proven products, if they were supplies required to resolve the uncertainty of a project. Another lawyer consulted by Meta, those people said, was Alex Sadler, a former Department of Justice tax lawyer and now a partner at Morgan Lewis, which declined a request to interview him. But when he spoke at a tax conference in Virginia this month, Mr. Sadler said that pilot models were an area of controversy and that the IRS doesn't like when companies characterize commercial production as research to claim the credit. The IRS takes issue with the use of the research tax credit for big things, he said. What if we have a $10 billion data center that does cool stuff that hasn't really been done, he said. Is all the cost a research expenditure? After a few months of deliberation, Meta took the plunge. It started labeling chips bound for AI data centers differently, for tax purposes, from those sent to standard data centers. Two people with knowledge of the matter said. Risky business. The strategy has been lucrative. Meta said the research tax credit shaved $2 billion off its taxes in 2024, and then $3.9 billion in 2025. That is a significant increase from the $700 million the company reported in 2023, the year before it embarked on its data center strategy. At the very top of the company, Meta executives kept the tax strategy close to the vest, two people with knowledge of the discussion said. But because the IRS was likely to challenge this new and untested accounting magic, the company had to acknowledge the risk in a securities disclosure called unrecognized tax benefits. That is essentially the gap between what Meta paid to the IRS and how much it might owe if tax authorities challenge its maneuvers. It's a warning to investors that Meta made a bet, and the amount of the gap reflects the odds of losing, as determined by the company's tax advisors. Since Meta began its research credit AI strategy, the amount set aside to cover those tax bets increased 45%. To $18.74 billion today, from $12.9 billion 2 years ago. The contributing factor listed first in its annual financial filing is uncertainties with our research tax credits. Other major tech companies, including Apple, Amazon, Alphabet, and Microsoft, also report research tax credits of more than $1 billion a year. But none of them have flagged the research tax credit as a risk in their financial reports to investors, or disclosed whether they have used it for AI data centers. Meta is claiming billions of dollars in tax benefits that its own accountants are telling investors are at risk of being overturned by the IRS, said Lisa DeSimone, a former tax advisor at EY, who teaches accounting at the University of Texas Business School. Mr. Stone, the Meta spokesman, said that unrecognized tax benefits are simply a mandated accounting measure of uncertainty. He called them a snapshot in time reflecting the status of unresolved issues and reflect many different types of uncertainties. Another of Meta's unresolved issues concerns one of the biggest U.S. tax court disputes in the country's history. the IRS is seeking nearly $16 billion in taxes and penalties on profits it says the company shifted to the Cayman Islands from the United States. Tax credit experts said Meta was again entering choppy waters by taking this huge tax break on data centers. Sean Marchant, who runs the credit and incentives practice at Tanner and advised on the research incentive for more than a decade at EY, said he would be skeptical of claiming it for all the computer chips in all the data centers. Mr. Shevchuk, the tax advisor at BPM, proposed one way it might work. If you had a data center that you're building out to cure cancer, Meta declined to answer questions about what made its AI data centers experimental and why tens of billions of dollars of chips and computing equipment qualified for the research tax credit. Meta's auditor, EY, had to sign off on the plan. The global tax and accounting firm was among the firms that Meta consulted on using the tax credit in the first place. EY has since pitched other companies on using the research credit to buy computer chips for AI training. Innovation or creative accounting? James Shannon, a former U.S. representative from Massachusetts who sponsored the research tax credit in 1981, said it had been intended to support people power, knowledge, information, and not making things. He was surprised to hear that a technology company would use the credit for supplying AI data centers. "This has gone way, way beyond what anybody could have imagined," Mr. Shannon said. Whether the tax break inspires the innovation that he and other lawmakers sought is a matter of debate. Some companies appear to use the credit for spending they would do anyway, according to a study last year by economists at the University of Southern California. If companies simply reclassify existing spending as R&D, the researchers wrote, they are getting the tax breaks without meaningfully financing innovation. The credit has become the second most expensive federal corporate tax break, behind only the reduced rate applied to offshore profits. In its most recent estimate, the Congressional Joint Committee on Taxation projected the credit would cost the government $32.1 billion in 2025. Meta alone would be responsible for more than a tenth of that. U.S. News shuffled its New York high school rankings. An uproar ensued. After the New York State Education Department denied a request from U.S. News for AP scores, perennially top-ranked schools plummeted. By Matthew Hogg. Few public high schools in New York rack up achievements like Jericho Senior High School on Long Island. It was no different last school year. The senior class had 21 valedictorians and 64 admission offers from Ivy League universities. But in August, Robert Kravitz, the school district's second-year superintendent, received a call from the distressed school board president. "Did you see the list of best high schools by U.S. News and World Report? What happened?" Year after year, the publisher had ranked Jericho as a top school in New York State and the United States, a point of pride that Mr. Kravitz had been repeatedly reminded of when he took the job. But not this time. Jericho had plummeted, tumbling thousands of spots to number 3,959 in the country. "I kept saying, 'Oh my God, what did I change?'" Dr. Kravitz said. "It's just so stunning." The superintendent had, in fact, not changed a thing. But there was a shift at U.S. News. The highly influential but heavily criticized arbiter of schools, whose annual rankings have the power to sway property values near top-rated schools. This year, its formula for ranking New York schools did not include data on advanced placement courses and scores, harming places like Jericho, which have a high rate of students who take the rigorous classes for college credit. The omission stemmed from a dispute with the New York State Education Department, which ordered the operator of the AP program, the College Board, not to share the data with U.S. News, citing student privacy concerns. Three other states, Colorado, Maine, and Vermont, also withheld their AP scores. The result was a stunning collapse for schools that had long dominated the list, such as Stuyvesant High School in Manhattan, the acclaimed specialized school, which plunged to number 2,561 in the nation from number 33. The new rankings have sent shockwaves across the state, angering superintendents, confusing parents, and spurring a lawsuit by the Success Academy Charter Network against the state's education commissioner, Betty A. Rosa, as well as a war of words between U.S. News and the agency. The rankings have been the topic of conversation and debate on Reddit, in group chats, and in school hallways. This is a little bit of a slap in the face by the state, said Joseph Monastero, the superintendent of Cold Spring Harbor Central School District on Long Island, whose high school sank to number 5,698 in the country from number 250. More than 90% of its students take an AP course before graduation. Mr. Monastero excoriated the education department in a letter to Ms. Rosa this month for not warning school districts before the rankings were published. New York schools, students, and educators are now left to bear the consequences of that decision, he wrote. J.P. O'Hare, an education department spokesman, said that the agency had no choice but to protect student privacy and withhold the data. Every 3 years, the College Board renewed its request to share AP scores with U.S. News, and the department rejected its latest submission. He declined to elaborate, citing the lawsuit. It does not take a backseat to U.S. News and World Report's commercial ranking methodology, or any other desire to turn information about New York's children into a for-profit product, Mr. O'Hare said in a statement. U.S. News disputed the Education Department's characterization, saying it sought aggregated school-level data, not individual student data. This is categorically false, the publication said. There are many ways to evaluate a school, including qualities like its culture, that cannot be captured in a formula. But since the magazine's inaugural Best High School rankings 2 decades ago, no other metric, publisher, or district news release has been able to compete with the reach and impact of U.S. News. Kevin G. Wellner, the director of the National Education Policy Center at the University of Colorado Boulder, called the publication's annual list an 800-pound gorilla, dominant but deeply flawed. The methodology has incentivized selective schools to enroll students who will boost their scores, he said. Nearly all the top 20 high schools in the country compiled by U.S. News are charter or selective schools, which can, to some degree, shape their student enrollment in ways traditional public schools cannot. Their ratings are not capturing everything that's important because it would be impossible for them to do that, Mr. Wellner said. Parents should read the U.S. News and World Report rankings with the same skepticism that we've learned to bring to Yelp and Amazon ratings. In some parts of the state, the rankings were cause for celebration. While U.S. News did not evaluate AP scores, it did consider a less common alternative for the college readiness portion of its formula: International Baccalaureate Exam Scores. That portion amounts to 30% of the total U.S. News score, which also includes state exam scores and graduation rate. Jericho and Stuyvesant, for instance, do not offer IB courses, but the Baccalaureate School for Global Education in Queens does, and jumped 85 spots to number 201 in the country. Yonkers High School, another IB school, climbed 64 spots, which its superintendent credited to the talent and brilliance of its students. The reshuffled rankings also elevated a new school to the top spot in New York State. Brooklyn Latin School, a specialized school in Williamsburg that also offers IB courses, jumped 6 spots to number 1. On Long Island, Commack High School, which has IB classes, jumped 420 spots to number 1,083 in the country. Jordan Cox, the superintendent of the Commack Union Free School District, attributed the improvement to the district's focus on a more relevant and immersive high school experience. Success Academy's High School of the Liberal Arts climbed last year to number 9 among New York City high schools. The Charter School Network created advertisements highlighting that achievement and includes it on a flyer distributed during school tours. This year, however, the high school fell to number 63 in the city and nearly number 8,000 nationwide. What's so disheartening about this is the State Education Department should be advocating for excellence and being on the side of students and academic achievement and scholarship. Eva Moskowitz, the network's founder, said, "Instead, it's suppressing information." In its lawsuit, Success Academy accused Ms. Rosa, the education commissioner, of violating the First Amendment and harming the network and its students. Nearly all students in the previous senior class at the High School of Liberal Arts received a passing grade on at least 3 AP tests, the network said. School leaders said they have spent the past weeks trying to inform parents and their communities about the drastic changes for some schools and the reason behind them. David Yaron, a parent of a 2-year-old boy who has been looking to move into a high-performing school district on Long Island, said that the new rankings had upended his search. "This new ranking system has definitely upset the apple cart, in that there were towns that I was very interested in," Mr. Yaron said. "Now I'm just a little bit confused." College leaders are using AI. Students call it hypocrisy. Dartmouth said it would investigate its provost over AI accusations. Similar controversies on other campuses have prompted frustration among students. By Mark Arsenault and Alan Blinder. College professors and administrators have been busting students for cheating with artificial intelligence for several years. Now, the professors and administrators are getting in trouble, too. Dartmouth College last week announced it was investigating its provost, Santiago Schnell, after the college's student-run newspaper found that some of his published writing appeared written by AI. Dr. Schnell, a mathematical biologist, is perhaps the most prominent in a growing cast of college professors and administrators who have been accused of using AI in a way that crosses ethical lines. There have been instances of opinion articles, research papers, and even campus-wide messages to students showing traces of AI influence. He issued a statement apologizing. Administrators wring their hands and sometimes issue punishments. When students outsource writing assignments to a robot to save time, or avoid the hard work of thinking. Some students are calling out the examples of faculty doing the same thing as hypocritical. "It just goes against all the values of our institution and the concept of academia," Eli Moyes, a Dartmouth senior, said in an interview. A working group at George Washington University said in a report in August that many students reported doubts that faculty themselves are using AI ethically and transparently. And at Brown University, a survey found that close to 2/3 of undergraduate students who responded had some worries about faculty members relying on AI to develop course lectures and other content. At Dartmouth, Dr. Schnell's AI use in public writing came up in an investigation in August by the news site Semaphore about AI-created writing appearing in the opinion pages of major publications. That investigation said an August 9th commentary by Dr. Schnell in the Washington Post was written by AI. The opinion article was about AI cheating in school. The Semaphore investigation also found indications of AI writing in New York Times opinion articles. The follow-up investigation in September by the student publication, The Dartmouth, found extensive AI use in Dr. Schnell's published work this year. Dr. Schnell told The Dartmouth in a statement that he used AI for language refinement, copy editing, improving clarity and organization, and making writing processes more efficient. The newspaper then ran Dr. Schnell's statement on his AI use through an AI detector, which flagged the statement itself as apparently written by AI. Dr. Schnell did not respond to a request for comment. Okay, that's all the time that we have for today. Thank you.
1: Hi, I'm Linda. I'll be reading a magazine article from Saturday Evening Post, March-April 2026 issue. Tax Identity Theft. With tax season in full swing, it's prime time for scams, by Steve Weissman. Identity theft is a multi-billion dollar annual problem for the IRS, but it can become a very personal problem for its victims, also known as stolen identity refund fraud. Tax identity theft occurs when a criminal electronically files an income tax return in your name using your Social Security number, along with a counterfeit W-2 that prompts a large bogus refund for the criminal. Identity thieves can obtain your personal information from a variety of sources, including data breaches, phishing scams, and the dark web. That part of the internet where criminals buy and sell goods and services, including personal data. Cyber criminals also use artificial intelligence to craft convincing phishing emails and text messages that appear to come from the IRS to trick victims into giving them personal information. If an identity thief has filed a fraudulent tax return with your identifying information before you file your legitimate tax return, the IRS flags the tax return and rejects it as a duplicate filing. At that point, the tax return is referred to the Identity Theft Victim Assistance Unit, where the IRS will begin investigating the legitimacy of the returns. Now for the bad news, the long wait. The IRS's Taxpayer Advocate Service has indicated that victims of income tax identity theft were expected to wait an average of 675 days for the IRS to resolve claims in 2024, an increase of 119 days over the preceding year. With IRS staffing cuts, the problem is likely to be even worse this year. To avoid fraud, the most important thing to remember is that the IRS will not initiate contact with taxpayers by email, text message, or phone. Never provide personal information in response to an email, text message, or phone call that purports to be from the IRS. Don't reply, click links, or open attachments. If you have any thoughts that the communication might be legitimate, contact the IRS to confirm whether or not it is a scam at www.irs.gov/help/let-us-help-you. So how do you protect yourself from income tax identity theft? File early. First and foremost, file your return as soon as you can. If you file your income tax return before the identity thief does, you should be able to get your refund in a timely manner. However, income tax identity thieves are pretty prompt in filing their phony returns, so you should get a PIN from the IRS to use when filing your tax return. Get an identity PIN, an identity protection PIN, IP PIN, is a unique six-digit number issued by the IRS, known only by you and the IRS, that prevents an identity thief from effectively filing an income tax return using your name and social security number. You must use this IP PIN to confirm your identity on your current tax return. It's valid for one calendar year, and a new number is generated each filing season. The quickest way to get an IP PIN is to request it through your online IRS.

0: 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The material being read is the copyright property of the publications being read. Access to this program is solely for persons who cannot read the original printed version due to a visual impairment or other disability. By continuing to listen, you confirm that you have such a condition.
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2: And on the front page today, at the top of the page, is in-house away around stagnant pay. Many members reimbursed for meals, lodging, raising transparency concerns by Tay Copan of the Globe staff. Washington. With their approval ratings in shambles and many constituents struggling financially, members of Congress have been reluctant to give themselves a pay raise. In fact, they haven't done so since 2009. But with many experiencing their own cost of living crunch, House lawmakers have a recent workaround to boost their wages, which has resulted in an average of 10% extra each year on top of their $174,000 salary. The workaround is the result of the change in policy by the House, in which members can be reimbursed for lodging and meals while in D.C. on congressional business. There is no such policy in the Senate. A Globe review of public expense records found that more than 350 House members from both parties have put in for a reimbursement at least once, including half of the Massachusetts delegation. In 2025, House members claimed nearly $5.5 million for lodging and a roughly $1.2 million for meals, at an average of more than $18,000 each lawmaker. Government ethics experts say that the program itself isn't necessarily troublesome, but they called it a symptom of a larger failure of Congress to reform itself. It's a band-aid because they refuse to make difficult decisions to raise their pay, said Donald K. Sherman, president of the watchdog group Citizens for Responsibility and Ethics in Washington. The nickname is CRU, who's suggested pairing a raise with other reforms. It is a deeply uncomfortable topic and politically toxic, but it is necessary, a necessary pill to swallow in order to get more ethical and more representative Congress. Since 2023, representatives have been allowed to submit expenses at the government set rate for lodging and meals for days the House is working. The policy was passed in 2022, and it is redesignated the time they spent in D.C. as work-related travel. It came after members spoke about the cost burdens of the jobs, which essentially requires having two homes somewhere to live in D.C. and their district. Some members over the years have slept in their offices, which at times has raised other concerns over staff safety. People inside and outside of Congress have argued that the cost barriers make it impossible for people who are not independently wealthy to run for office. Five members of all Democratic Massachusetts delegation make regular use of the program. Revere Representative Catherine Clark was reimbursed $19,578.81 for lodging and $3,422 for meals in 2025. Worcester Representative Jim McGovern, $16,480 for lodging and $7,678 for meals. Salem Representative Seth Moulton spent $14,186 for lodging and $5,886.03 for meals. Springfield Representative Richard Neal sought reimbursement only for lodging at $19,311.92, while Representative Bill Keating of Bourne submitted just for meals $3,190.71. The program does not require members to submit receipts, but the Boston Globe verified that those reimbursements are within the allowed limits and appear to abide by the rules, which differ for rental properties and ones they own. Representatives McGovern and Neal's offices provided the

0: Globe with documents verifying their monthly lodgings. Catherine Clark's office said her expenses are checked for compliance by the financial administrator. Seth Moulton's office said it keeps receipts, meals allowed per diem at the per diem rate. Their spending is also in line with the rest of the body of Congress, though Catherine Clark expenses the most among Massachusetts members on lodging. Her housing reimbursement ranks 118th among the broader House of 350 members. Overall, 312 lawmakers in the House expensed at least $5,000 in 2025 for lodging, and more than 350 reimbursed themselves at least once, including party leaders. Four members of the House expensed more than $30,000, with the top receipt being the Texas Republican Representative Lance Gooden, who reimbursed himself more than $72,000. That amount far exceeds the allowable amount under the terms of the policy, although it is not clear if all of the expenses were for the program. The House Ethics Committee has stated publicly that it is investigating Gooden. Through the alleged offenses have not been disclosed, Gooden's office declined to comment. Jim Stretton, Director of Congressional Oversight for the Watchdog Group Project on Government Oversight, known as POGO, argued that the lack of receipts as well as reporting the system that is hard for constituents to find is a flaw in the reimbursement system. Members of Congress here are in an unusual position because they set the rules that govern their own compensation, and that's where what makes transparency very important around this. Stretton said that it is delicate to balance to ensure members are not paid so little that they only the wealthy can be in office, but not so much that they become wealthy off public service. No one wants their member of Congress getting paid more and more each year for arguably doing less and less work, said Stretton. That said, that pay levels for members of Congress should be high enough to sustain themselves. Most members of Congress have been paid $174,000 a year since 2009. Party leadership makes a bit more and have repeatedly voted via an annual government funding bill to deny themselves automatic increases that track inflation. While the sum is double the national median household income, it can be challenging for lawmakers without independent wealth. Some members may even make less than their top staff. In 2026, congressional staffers can make up to $228,000 a year. A group of members of Congress have filed a lawsuit over the lack of pay raises, saying that they're blocking the automatic increases each year violates constitutional rules. Excuse me. A change to pay must be delayed until after the next election. They won an initial ruling from a judge in May, though it remains unclear if there will be any back pay or changes to the salary. In response to the Boston Globe, the Massachusetts representatives praised the reimbursement as a way to make Congress more representative. The reimbursement program is designed to help make it possible for people of all financial backgrounds to be able to serve in Congress by partially defraying the cost of living in Washington, D.C., while Congress is in session. All reimbursements must be strictly adhered to the rules. Aidan Curran, a spokesperson for Seth Moulton, said that the Salem Democrat believes in the program and thinks boosting salaries is worth discussing. Without programs like this, it would be much more difficult for qualified individuals who want to run for office to actually afford to do the job. If salaries do not keep pace with inflation, then being a member of Congress will become out of reach for people who do not have personal wealth. A report from the group of lawmakers studying how to modernize Congress in 2022 recommended the expense change, citing testimony from members about the difficulty of supporting a family on stagnant pay and an analysis that showed inflation has steadily shrunk paychecks. When adjusted for inflation, lawmakers' pay had steadily shrunk since 1993, when lawmakers were paid what they would be more than $250,000 in today's dollars. Newer members of Congress that year put in the issues in the spotlight. Florida Representative Maxwell Frost, elected to Congress at the age of 25, posted on X, formerly known as Twitter, about being denied an apartment because his credit was so bad from debt incurred while campaigning for his seat. This ain't meant for people who do not already have money, Frost wrote. Yet, others have strongly advocated against raising pay. Maine Representative Jared Golden, a Democrat who has often voted against his own party and is not seeking re-election, has touted his past efforts to prevent it. I have always said membership in Congress is about service and not a paycheck. Back in 2024, he said, at the time when members already earn far more than the average American and when the public has little faith in their elected officials, the last thing we need is a raise. The issue hasn't gone away. House Speaker Mike Johnson, a Louisiana Republican who also receives reimbursement from this program, raised the issue of flat salaries as a possible counterargument to push some of the members who want to ban Congress from trading stock. Some people will look at the salary of Congress as frozen since 2009, when you adjust for inflation. Members of Congress today is making 31% less than they made that year. Johnson said, over time, if you stay on trajectory, you're going to have less qualified people who are willing to make extreme sacrifices to run for Congress. Kelly?
1: Okay. Thank you so much, Mary. The next article is titled, News Hits Home for Campbell, Who Says She Was Abused, and it's written by Anjali Nguyen. Attorney General Andrea Campbell had just delivered findings from a report on previously undisclosed child sexual abuse perpetrated by the Catholic clergy, adding more horrific stories in disconcerting numbers to one of the darkest, most painful subjects in Massachusetts history. Then, the state's highest law enforcement official issued one last startling revelation. She, too, is a survivor of childhood sexual abuse. Quote, for me to stand up here, it would be absolutely inauthentic and inauthentic to my faith to not share that I am a survivor of childhood abuse, end quote, she said, adding it was, quote, not at the hands of the church, but at the hands of a relative, end quote. While she did not disclose other details, including the identity of her abuser or when it occurred, Campbell said she decided to come forward after her office had for years investigated the clergy and after hearing firsthand the trauma other victims suffered. Quote, frankly, my faith has allowed me to overcome that, end quote, said Campbell, 44. The first-term attorney general disclosed that abuse at a news conference Wednesday, addressing an investigation from her office that found nearly 1,000 children had been abused by hundreds of clergy members across three Catholic dioceses. Producing the 200-plus page report, she said, was a, quote, very difficult investigation for every team member that was a part of it, end quote. Her office reviewed more than 300,000 pages of records and interviewed more than 100 people since 2019, Campbell said, speaking with survivors and their attorneys, clergy members, and experts in child sex abuse, among others. Campbell is not the only Massachusetts official to disclose they have been the victim of abuse. In attendance Wednesday were State Senator Joan Lovely and State Representative John Lawn, both of whom have said they, too, endured childhood sexual abuse and have pushed legislation to address it. Lawn, a Watertown Democrat, filed legislation to eliminate the state's civil statute of limitations on childhood sexual abuse. The House passed a version of that proposal as part of a wider primary care bill, which is in closed-door negotiations between legislative leaders. Quote, trauma does not operate on a legal timeline, end quote, Lawn wrote in a Globe op-ed in May. Quote, it can take years to recognize what happened, decades to speak it aloud, and a lifetime to fully understand the harm, not only inflicted by abusers, but also enabled by the institutions around them. Quote. Lovely, meanwhile, called the release of the report an, quote, incredibly powerful moment, end quote, that could help further the legislators' work on the issue. The issue, the Salem Democrat said, is personal. Quote, as the attorney general has revealed her past, it brings that compassion that really can help survivors, end quote, said Lovely. The first woman of color to hold statewide office in Massachusetts, Campbell has regularly talked about the tragedies and family struggles that have marked her personal life while in the public eye. Her father was arrested when she was just months old. Her mother was killed in a car accident months later. She lived with a mix of relatives and foster parents for years before her father returned when she was 8. Her twin brother, Andre, faced criminal charges in multiple cases and died in custody before age 30. Her estranged brother, Alvin, was convicted of a string of rapes and sentenced this year to life in prison. Campbell, meanwhile, graduated from Princeton University and then UCLA Law School. She ultimately became a Boston City Councilor, ran for mayor in 2021, and then won the Attorney General's office 4 years ago. Throughout, she has been open about her religious conviction, referencing it in many ways. Campbell has long spoken of turning to gospel music or her Bible in hard times, noting she prays daily, and has said that she has, quote, an unwavering faith in a God who will not only see me through, but also this commonwealth, end quote. Quote, we can respect faith communities while also demanding accountability from the very institutions we give our trust, end quote, Campbell said. Quote, this investigation was not about demonizing a faith or a church. Rather, it was about seeking justice, a value, and a promise our faith and the God I serve so deeply reflects, end quote. Campbell added Wednesday that others in her office, too, came forward about their own past trauma after, quote, looking at the revelation of this report, end quote. It made the work, she said, quote, personal for so many folks on a deeper level, and for many, that can be very traumatic, end quote. Nonetheless, she stressed Wednesday that the work of her office isn't done and encouraged others to come forward and share any allegations of abuse. Quote, to survivors whose courage made this investigation possible, we not only hear you and see you, we absolutely love you, end quote, Campbell said. Quote, I will stand in my faith every single day, standing for what it actually means and what it actually stands for and should demonstrate love, connection, and justice, end quote.
0: Thank you, Kelly. Harvard faces suit over the diversity of data. This is under the Nation section. EEOC seeks probe of school hiring practices. This is by Rebecca Davis O'Brien and Michael C. Bender of the New York Times. The Equal Opportunity Commission asked the federal judge to compel Harvard University to hand over records in the agency's investigation into what is described as systemic discrimination in the university's employment practices, particularly against white men. In the lawsuit filed in federal court in Massachusetts, the EEOC accused the university of noncompliance, escalating the legal battle that has been brewing for more than a year, court filings show. Lawyers for Harvard University have called the EEOC investigations a part of President Trump's administration's broader efforts to bring the university to heel. The government has not concealed that it is all-out campaign targets Harvard for the assertion of its constitutional rights, the lawyers wrote in June, a motion which the agency included in the lawsuit filed Tuesday. Harvard's lawyers also noted that Andrea Lucas, the Republican chair of the EEOC, filed her civil rights charge against Harvard in April 2025, 4 days after the university sued the federal government for freezing $2.2 billion in funding. Since becoming the EEOC chair last year, Lucas has used the agency's authority to target institutions and companies over their diversity, equity, and inclusion practices in what she has described as an effort to undo the illegal excesses of political left. She has filed charges against Nike, University of Pennsylvania, and Columbia University, with the latter two related to the claims of anti-Semitism on campus. She has also pursued discrimination claims against the New York Times and Coca-Cola. Subpoena enforcement actions are a routine part of the EEOC's enforcement process, said Amanda Smith, a spokesperson. Lucas has been the key keen to use what is known as the commissioner's charges, allegations based not in complaint, but from the employee, but on EEOC commissioner's belief that the violation of law has been made and has occurred. Her April 2025 charge against Harvard University cited the archived material from the university's website, which has since been removed. She wrote, showing that the share of white men among tenured faculty had declined to 56% in 2023 from 64% in 2013. During that same time, the charts she cited showed total women, non-binary, and faculty of color increased to 44% from 36%. The change was notable for the tenure track faculty, where the share of total women and faculty of color increased over the decade to 68% from 54%, while the share of white men declined to 32% from 46%. The graph shows that white men in 2023 still outnumbered the white women, men of color, and women of color when counted separately. There is reason to believe that these trends and underlying patterns or practices of discrimination based on race and sex have continued in 2024 and are ongoing. Her charge for the information, Lucas said, is not about in university faculty, but also affiliated hospitals in Boston and research programs. Harvard University's responded a month later and called the charge unlawful retaliation, and it asserts a legally and logically incoherent theory of discrimination, according to the motion at the university filed in June. In that motion, Harvard's lawyers described a back and forth with the agency last winter when the university sought to narrow the records requests. This spring, the university sent thousands of pages of evidence, Harvard wrote, while the agency stopped responding to outreach. On June 8th, the agency served Harvard University with a subpoena that the university said significantly expanded the investigation. The EEOC's charge, subpoenas, and lawsuits represented ongoing retaliation by President Trump's administration against Harvard University, and the university will continue to defend itself against illegal government overreach, said Jason Newton, a spokesperson for Harvard. The lawsuit is the third this year argued against Harvard from the President Trump's administration, expanding a campaign to force cultural changes on the nation's oldest and wealthiest university. From barring sex discrimination protections based on gender identity to stamping out programs aimed at helping diversity, equity, and inclusion efforts, that the administration has relied on legal challenges and threats of funding cuts to punish Harvard and the other elite universities. In August, a federal judge in Boston dismissed one lawsuit against Harvard and said that the case of the Justice Department had accused the university of failing to protect Jewish students and faculty from anti-Semitism and a result at breaching billions in federal research contracts. Another pending lawsuit against Harvard examines whether the university has illegally refused to turn over documents that the administration is seeking an investigation into whether the university uses admission policies to discriminate against white applicants.
1: Okay. All right. Thank you, Mary. Next article is U.S. pulls remaining troops from Iraq. And it's written by Qasim Abdul Zahara and Michelle L. Price in Baghdad. The U.S. military announced Wednesday that it completed the withdrawal of all American troops from Iraq, ending a 12-year mission to fight the Islamic State group and prompting President Trump to hail the conclusion of, quote, a very expensive excursion into hell, quote. The last U.S. troops left an airbase in northern Iraq under a deal between Baghdad and Washington. Trump, in a social media post, described the withdrawal by a September 30th deadline as orderly. Appearing soon after at a White House event celebrating Hispanics, he spoke at length about the withdrawal. Quote, it's been a long time with very bad decision-making that got us involved in this quagmire in the first place, end quote, he said. Quote, it was a quagmire. For many, many years it lasted. But soon that part of history will be over, end quote. He said the shift was a victory for the United States and Iraq and a sign of victory over the Islamic State group. The withdrawal, agreed on 2 years ago, comes against the backdrop of the ongoing war between the United States and Iran that has also sometimes spilled over into Iraq, with Iran-backed militias firing on U.S. troops and the United States striking the group's strongholds. Trump's comments came at his own decision earlier this year to launch the war with Iran has been compared to the Iraq war for its undefined mission as it nears its seventh month. Appearing at the White House, Trump made that comparison, arguing both that his one-day military action in Venezuela earlier this year to capture now former President Nicolas Maduro and the Iran war compared favorably, taking far less time and with fewer deaths of U.S. troops. In recent years, Washington has sought to shift its focus from the Middle East toward Asia, but that shift has been inconsistent, with the Pentagon alternating between reducing its Mideast presence and then finding itself engaging in new conflicts, including the ongoing war with Iran. Baghdad touted the end of the U.S. mission as a sign of the country's increasing strength and sovereignty. The withdrawal was also celebrated by Iran-backed groups, but raised concerns among some other Iraqis, particularly in the Kurdish region, where many fear a resurgence of the Islamic State group, as well as more attacks by Iran-linked groups, possibly emboldened by the departure of U.S. forces. Meanwhile, questions loom around the future of the Iraqi militias, which the Baghdad government has sought to disarm, with little success so far. Pentagon spokesperson Sean Parnell said in a statement that U.S. troops and equipment had completed an orderly departure from the airbase in Erbil in northern Iraq's semi-autonomous Kurdish region. Quote, this milestone reflects the success of a 12-year campaign that defeated ISIS as an organized military threat in Iraq and across the region, quote, he said. Quote, it also marks a transition from wartime coalition mission to an Iraqi-led security effort supported by a more normal bilateral security relationship, end quote. He added that the U.S. military will continue to provide training and intelligence support to the Iraqi government. Over to you, Mary.
0: Thank you, Molly. Also under the nation, we have Kennedy, AI trumps doctors. Health Secretary tells Vance, AI better informed. Articles by Cheryl Gay Stolberg of the New York Times. Health Secretary Robert F. Kennedy Jr., who has frequently advised Americans not to trust medical experts, said on Tuesday that the artificial intelligence can offer patients a second opinion that is much better informed than any doctor in the country and has the power to free us from medical tyranny. Secretary Kennedy made that comments during a fireside chat conversation with Vice President J.D. Vance at Make America Healthy Again, a conference sponsored by the companies that have business before his department, as well as artificial intelligence companies like Anthropic and OpenAI. Secretary Kennedy said OpenAI CEO Sam Altman told him during a recent visit to his office that it would be malpractice for a doctor to make a diagnosis or to make a prescription without at least checking AI. Secretary Kennedy apparently agreed. The Health Secretary's wholehearted endorsement of AI comes as President Trump's administration is facing mounting pressure to do more to regulate the technology. Secretary Kennedy's own department has faced some criticism for moving too rapidly to fund AI projects in healthcare. One of the things that is going to change is that we are never again going to be able to be dominated by public officials who tell us, trust the experts. If somebody tells you masks work, trust the experts. AI may tell you otherwise. Secretary Kennedy added, if somebody tells you social distancing works, trust the experts. AI may correct that. And if somebody tells you that a vaccine will prevent transmission and infection, or you need to take it to protect your grandmother, AI may actually say, don't do that. That's not what works. When it was finally Vice President Vance's turn to speak, he cracked a joke. I guess I'm in the wrong summit. I thought it was about the weight loss and acid and not AI. The MAHA summit, Make American Healthy Again, at Waldorf Astoria in Washington did indeed address other topics, including some of Secretary Kennedy's core issues, the promise of psychedelic drugs, healthy eating, and chronic disease prevention. Secretary Kennedy and other administration officials were not involved in the planning of the summit, and they were invited speakers. But so many appeared, including Agricultural Secretary Brooke Rollins, Lee Zeldin, who heads the Environmental Protection Agency, and Mehmet Amar Oz, who runs the Medicare and Medicaid. At times, it looks like a corporate advertisement with a government imprimatur. The summit's tilt toward the business and its sponsorship of firms, including Walmart and Grail, which has an application for cancer screening blood tests pending the Food and Drug Administration's approval, it generated backlash from some longtime Kennedy supporters. "It's all a grift," said Dr. Robert Malone, a critic of the mRNA and COVID-19 vaccines. Dr. Malone served briefly as vice chair of the Vaccine Advisory Committee appointed by Secretary Kennedy, but resigned in March after a judge ruled that he and other committee members lacked essential qualifications. "Why were none of the founding women of the movement involved?" asked Alex Clark, a podcaster with the conservative group Turning Point USA, and referred to the so-called MAHA moms. One of them, Vanni Hari, who calls herself Food Babe, has worked closely with Secretary Kennedy and attended as a guest but was not on the program. Stephanie Speer, Secretary Kennedy's closest advisor, moderated the session, including Jonathan Newman, founder of the salad chain Sweetgreen, who marveled at how Secretary Kennedy has changed the conversation around food. Newman said that his company briefly promoted an initiative called Make America Healthy Again. Coming in just 5 weeks before the midterm elections, the summit shed light on how the MAHA movement was fractured since 2024, when it rallied behind Secretary Kennedy and helped power President Trump's election victory. In effect, there are now two MAHAs, corporate, Trump-aligned MAHA, including the summit organizers and grassroots and unaffiliated MAHAs, which the Democrats are now trying to court. In Michigan on Tuesday, Abdul El Said, the Democratic candidate for Senate, announced a Build a Healthy America agenda. "Any MAHA, anything that is brought to you by Walmart Corporation and the health insurance companies, tells you everything you need to know," El Said, a former public health official in Detroit, said in an interview Monday night. His agenda includes to address many of the issues that have galvanized MAHA followers: getting toxins out of foods, clean water, improving health of school meals, and eliminating pesticides from farming. But he said he did not support Secretary Kennedy's push to discourage childhood vaccination. The topic of vaccines, central to Secretary Kennedy's work for decades, was conspicuously absent from the summit agenda. So was Dr. J. Bhattacharya, director of the National Institutes of Health, who has been tangling with the White House over its plan to assert political control over his agency's grant-making. Journalists were included from the summit for the most part, although it was streamed online. Major news outlets applied for press credentials, including the New York Times, were denied them. In an email, conference organizers said that they had limited space, but the press section inside the hotel ballroom sat empty. Kelly?
1: Okay, thank you, Mary. And in a little less serious news, Gentle Giant tops Fat Bear Week. Voters rally behind Backpack, his pacifist nature. And this is written by Jamie Ding. After a week of fierce competition, Backpack emerged victorious as Fat Bear Week champion. The heftiest bear of Alaska's Katmai National Park and Reserve. The nonprofit running the long-standing contest announced that the bear, known for his pacifist nature, was the winner Tuesday with more than 100,000 votes, giving him a close win over Bear 910 with just over 50% of the poll. The contest, which is in its 12th year, celebrates the resilience of the 2,200 brown bears that live in the preserve on the Alaska Peninsula, which extends from the state's southwest corner toward the Aleutian Islands. Fat Bear Week was started in 2014 as an interactive way to inform the public about brown bears, the coastal cousins of grizzlies. Last year's winner, Chunk, known officially as Bear 32, I like Chunk better. Clinched his victory at an estimated 1,200 pounds. He was handedly defeated in the first round of competition this year by Bucky, who went on to lose a face-off against Backpack, known officially as Bear 89. The event this year featured 16 bears vying for the heavyweight title in a single elimination bracket-style tournament. All voting is done online at www.fatbearweek.org, and the winner was declared Tuesday evening after the final poll closed. The public could watch the bears on explore.org's live stream before deciding on their favorite. Quote, fat bears are successful bears, end quote, the nonprofit says on its website. This group gorges itself on the abundant salmon that return to the Brooks River starting in late June. It's there that they can stuff themselves to accumulate the fat reserves they will need to survive the winter. Backpack is the son of former Fat Bear Week champion Holly, who introduced him to the Brooks River when he was a first-year cub in 2006. His name was inspired by his habit of climbing onto his mother's back when they swam the river. This year's fans cheered on Backpack in the contest's Instagram comments, noting his lineage and reputation as a gentle giant. Quote, unlike many large adult male bears, Backpack hasn't shown much aggression toward his competitors, end quote. His contestant profile reads.
0: Profile?
2: Oh,
0: bears have profile.
1: They do, apparently. Someone wrote it. Backpack uses his, quote, quiet strength, end quote, rather than brawling, and is often seen in wildlife cameras sitting on a rock downstream, appearing to take in the scenery around him. He defeated Bear 910, who is also the cub of a former champion, Bear 409 Bead Nose, I'm sorry. Adult male brown bears typically weigh 600 to 900 pounds in midsummer. By the time they are ready to hibernate after feasting on salmon, large males can weigh well over 1,000 pounds. Females are about one-third smaller. The bears may each eat as many as 30 fish a day this time of year, working hard to eat a year's worth of food in about 6 months. During winter hibernation, the bears do not eat or drink and can lose one-third of their body weight. Fat Bear Week's contestants also include 5 bear families in recognition of the record high number of families and cubs at the river this summer. All right, and that's it. And I'm going to check out Fat Bear Week.
0: I'm going to add it on.
1: I'll go down that rabbit hole later.
0: Back to the regular news. The Nation. XS announces new drone command and cuts to generals. Quantico, Virginia. Defense Secretary Pete Hegseth has announced some major changes to the United States military on Wednesday in what he called his State of the Force. That's the title. And in an address, including establishment of a new drone command and cutting 20% of the nation's generals and admirals. The Pentagon will also launch an effort to study the future of warfare that will be led in part by SpaceX CEO Elon Musk and former Representative House Speaker Newt Gingrich. Hegseth said that the Defense Department will create an Office of Religious Affairs and plans to build a new base for the first time in 40 years. Hegseth also made announcement to his junior officers and enlisted leaders at the Marine Corps base in Quantico in Virginia, the second year in a row that he has given such an address. But this time, the U.S. military is 7 months into a war with Iran and no clear end in sight, and has captured Venezuelan leader Nicolas Maduro, who killed more than 200 people in strikes on alleged drug trafficking boats in Latin America, among other actions worldwide. The speech is not a usual fixture among Pentagon leaders. While Secretary Hegseth's predecessors have regularly addressed the troops and top officers, they have traditionally done so in small or private settings. The Pentagon chief, however, again led them with how he has drastically retooled the U.S. military by targeting what he calls woke culture. Through a rollback of diversity programs, a review of ground combat units with female troops, and a new screening program for testosterone deficiencies among male personnel. The Pentagon chief announced the creation of a new four-star command to oversee the rollout of an autonomous and robotic capabilities in which he called the fastest peacetime shift in modern military history. He acknowledged that the pace of the war is changing faster than the process to support it. Iran commonly used cheap drones, including those that have killed U.S. troops during the seven-month war. He takes that pointed to Ukraine's pioneering use of drones to combat Russian forces, something American forces have learned from firsthand. Ukraine's lesson is not one type of a drone that wins the wars, but rather the need for a purpose-built system that maximizes the ability to adapt, Hegseth said.
1: Okay, thank you, Mary. Next, we have 2026 might be the year campaign debates begin to fade. And this is written by James Pindell. For all the changes in American politics, there is one thing on which there is no debate. As in literally, there are no debates. For decades, the fall televised debate served as the defining civic ritual of American politics, an unscripted 60 to 90 minute job interview under unforgiving studio lights. Yet across the 2026 electoral map, this time-honored tradition is quietly collapsing. What was once treated as an automatic obligation has devolved into an optional, heavily managed liability. While individual candidates have dodged debates on an ad hoc basis in past years, 2026 marks the first cycle in which skipping the broadcast podium has emerged as an established strategic default across an entire slate of major gubernatorial, Senate, and House races. We're not talking about blowout contests that a few television stations want to bother airing, and few would bother to watch. We're talking about close contests in critical states, and some that are nationally watched. With just 5 weeks to go and early voting in many states starting well before that, there are zero debates scheduled in competitive contests in five governor's races, six Senate races, and nine of the most competitive House races, the Globe found. Close to home, former Senator John E. Sununu was the first candidate in a competitive race in decades to refuse to participate in a WMUR-TV debate in New Hampshire in his Republican primary against former Senator Scott Brown. Precedent may have been set, but Sununu's brother, Chris, was the first to skip the same debate a few years ago, but that was in a non-competitive primary. There are no debates in the high-profile Texas Senate or governor's races, which are both considered toss-up contests because the Republican candidate will not debate. The latest attempt from Democratic Senate nominee James Tallarico is for a Fox News debate. There are also no debates in Ohio, Arizona, and Florida's governor's races because the Democrats in those races refuse them. In Nevada, Democratic nominee Aaron Ford has made the lack of a debate an issue in his attempt to unseat incumbent Republican Joe Lombardo. But of course, there is the inconvenient fact that Ford refused to debate in his Democratic primary against a credible challenger. Another high-profile race without a debate, Ohio Senate. That's where Republican Senator John Husted and former Democratic Senator Sherrod Brown face off in a neck-and-neck contest where debates somehow never got scheduled, nor is there one for the open Senate seat in North Carolina, Minnesota, or in Virginia, where Democratic incumbent Mark Warner cited a busy Senate schedule as the reason he can't debate. The Senate is scheduled to be on recess for a month before Election Day. And while there will be a televised debate for the Arkansas Senate race, which one poll found to be competitive recently, Republican incumbent Senator Tom Cotton will not be there. As for the House, there are often many forums, but there are at least nine competitive races that won't have one, in races spanning from New York to California, according to a Globe analysis. The most prominent of them is the high-profile Wisconsin 3rd Congressional District, a toss-up race, where Democratic challenger Rebecca Cook refused two invitations to debate Republican incumbent Representative Derek Van Orden, saying the hosting organizations were biased against her. There are many reasons why this is the year that the debates have gone away. First, local television viewership, where most debates have historically been held, has declined. That means there is both less pressure to do one from the stations and less of a chance to affect the race. Second, midterm elections like 2026 have become less about convincing undecided voters and more about driving turnout among each party's base. In other words, the debates have less utility. Third, there is just an absurd amount of money being spent in all of these competitive races, so the campaigns themselves don't lack the ability to drive a message the way they used to need to in the past. Further, there is also less local media coverage to amplify those debates. Fourth, even presidential debates have faded. For decades, there were three presidential debates, all hosted by a commission on the debates. In 2020, the presidential candidates just skipped the third debate that was planned. In 2024, both parties dropped the commission, and there was one debate between Donald Trump and Joe Biden, and one debate between Trump and Kamala Harris. In addition to all of that, is the old maxim that has to be in the mind of every candidate. You cannot win a debate in a way that can change the race, but you can certainly lose one that way. Where all of this is headed in 2028 is very unclear. Some of the reasons listed are structural and likely not changing in 2 years. At the same time, who knows what the landscape will look like with Trump about to exit. But the chance for voters to see the candidates face off is clearly a loss for the public. Where do you, Mary?
0: Hey, thank you, Kelly. Loosened rules for endangered species alarm local scientists. Proposed changes deemed reckless by Brooks Poussois and Nathan Collins of the New Bedford Light. Local scientists and environmental advocates are sounding the alarm against Trump's administration, changes that could put the species like the North Atlantic right whale in harm's way. According to the U.S. internal memo, according to the U.S. internal memo from U.S. Fish and Wildlife Services, recently new interpretation of the Endangered Species Act would no longer make it illegal to accidentally kill or injure an endangered animal, and the species would have to be the intended target. Marine researchers and advocates say that the new interpretation would drastically change how the federal government manages species like the right whale, whose top causes of death are vessel strikes and fishing gear entanglements. The New England Aquarium Chief of Conservation and Stewardship, Latisse LaFleur, called the new interpretation reckless and negligent, and added that the memo is in part of a series of efforts to roll back the intended purpose of the Endangered Species Act, with what this interpretation might allow for a vessel to careen through pods of feeding whales, strike those whales, and then say that wasn't their intention. The standard would never be applied in other areas of the law, she added. If I run a red light and get pulled over and say I didn't know that red meant stop, I would still get a ticket. But Baumgartner, a senior scientist at Woods Hole Oceanographic Institute, said that the new interpretation is very concerning. Nearly all of human-caused deaths of endangered marine species are accidental, Baumgartner said in a statement. Although the North Atlantic right whale are the most critically endangered species in New England waters, the new federal interpretation would apply to all kinds of threatened and endangered species, from the piping plover to the Kemp's Ridley sea turtle. Some of those species are protected under the state regulations. But these state laws only apply up to 3 miles offshore and do not extend into federal waters, where species like the right whale spend most of their time. The new rules would also allow the federal government to take economic impacts into account when managing endangered species. In a letter sent to the U.S. Wildlife Services Director Brian Nesvik last December, LaFleur warned that the short-term economic consideration could undermine the objective science needed to keep the species from going extinct. Economic drivers such as the successful and sustainable domestic fisheries depend on healthy oceans, which in turn depend on healthy ecosystems. As drafted, the proposed regulatory changes fall to recognize the potential economic benefits that a healthy ocean provides. The Fish and Wildlife Service did not respond to requests for comments. But for some of the state's commercial fishing industry, the new rules represent an opening towards more dynamic fishery management. Beth Cassoni, the executive director of the Massachusetts Lobstermen's Association and a member of the Atlantic Lodge Whale Take Reduction Team, a federally established group devoted to mitigating the risk fishing gear posed to marine mammals, including the right whale. The changes to the Endangered Species Act came in mid-September after the National Oceanographic and Atmospheric Administration set new guidelines for the fisheries management in order to fall in line with the 2025 President Trump's administration's executive order focused on the seafood industry. That includes a directive to consider deprioritizing ropeless fishing gear, a different set of equipment for fishing gear like types of lobstermen use. The New England Fisheries Management Council was close to taking action on framework to implement the fishing gear last year, but decided not to. About 200 angry lobstermen showed up for the meeting and decided to postpone the final action, Council of Executive Director Kate O'Keefe said during an interview. Legislation awaiting a vote by U.S. Senate would extend the deadline to implement proposed right whale regulation from 2028 to 2035. Those regulations were aimed at protecting the endangered whales from certain equipment used by lobstermen and crab fisheries. Maine legislators and others voiced concern that the proposed regulations would cripple the lobster industry. While they may not seem as pressing as issues like the Iran war, the healthcare costs, endangered species play a role in ensuring clean air, clean water, and overall environmental health. It is important for people to understand what we humans are part of the ecosystem. So when any one part of it is disrupted, there is a ripple effect, and it's hard to explain that when you don't feel it day to day, but when their systems are broken, you start to understand it.
1: Okay, thank you so much. And we have a little time left to flip to the sports section. We're not going to read about the Red Sox, and rather the Patriots' defense aims to reclaim lost ground. This is written by Christopher Price in Foxborough. If the Patriots' defense is to immediately regain some of the mojo it lost in last week's 35-6 setback against the Jaguars, it won't be easy. Through 3 weeks of the season, the undefeated Bills are averaging a league-best 33.7 points per game. Quarterback Josh Allen directs an attack that's in the top 10 of every major statistical category, including yards per game, 401.7, fourth in the NFL, rushing yards per game, 155, fourth in the NFL, and passing yards per game, 246.7, ninth in the NFL. Quote, they're really successful in everything, a lot of things they do. They rarely punt, five punts in three games, end quote, Coach Mike Vrabel said. Quote, Josh does a fantastic job of being able to extend plays. The linemen do a fantastic job of understanding the scheme they want to run and creating lanes for James Cook. Once he gets cooking, no pun intended, they are just tough to stop, end quote. Patriots defense was certainly feeling itself through 2 weeks, starting the year as the number one scoring defense. But after it was run over in Jacksonville, it dropped to sixth. How does it get things pointed in the right direction again? It starts up front. The interior of the defensive line had a subpar afternoon against the Jaguars, melting down in the Florida heat by allowing 137 rushing yards and 4.6 yards per carry. In addition, the Jaguars were 5-for-5 in red zone touchdown chances and converted 8 of 12, or 66.7%, third down opportunities. Vrabel said Wednesday, quote, we need more, end quote, when asked about the interior, noting the approach is simple. Quote, we're not chasing plays, we're chasing wins, end quote, he said. It's on big guys such as Milton Williams and Christian Barmore to occupy space along the interior to free up the rest of the defense. Quote, assistant head coach Terrell Williams has always said it since I met him in 2018. You can make the play without making the tackle, end quote, said Vrabel. Quote, that means that those guys are doing their job. They're creating a new line of scrimmage, keeping the guys behind them free, and making the runners cut back maybe before they want to. There are a lot of different ways to be able to affect the game without necessarily getting a statistic. Milton Williams, who took the blame for the team's run issues Sunday, is impressed by Cook, who has a whopping 346 rushing yards and a flashy 6 yards per carry. Quote, I think him and Chiefs running back Kenneth Walker are real good, real patient, looking for cuts, looking for holes up front, end quote, Williams said. Quote, any given run, they can cut and circle the defense, end quote. On the back end, it's about finding ways to slow Allen. Veteran safety Kevin Byard said he is the most dangerous sort of quarterback, capable of orchestrating big plays that doesn't necessarily reveal themselves through film study. Quote, Josh Allen is one of the best players in this league. It's been like that for a long time, end quote, said Byard, who has a pair of interceptions off Allen in his career. Quote, on the back end for us, it's not necessarily about the play that's actually called in the huddle. It's about the extracurricular stuff he can do when he's scrambling and extending plays. Quote, it's going to be big for us, just having the stamina to be able to cover for 7, 8, 9 seconds, however long it takes, end quote. And we'll say that the goal is to go out there and prove it against Buffalo, against a really good team on the road, which I know we can do, Byard said. I still have faith in this locker room. We have a lot of confidence, so we've just got to get out there and do it.
0: Okay, well, I'll continue on then with into the business section. FTC keeping an eye on AI over potential harms. Agency and DOJ watched seen as watchdogs, according to President Trump. Dave McCabe of the New York Times wrote this article. Washington, the Federal Trade Commission has opened a broad investigation into whether OpenAI, Anthropic, and other artificial intelligence companies have hurt consumers, a person with knowledge of the inquiry said on Wednesday amid growing scrutiny of the technology dangers. The FTC will examine whether the companies have broken federal laws by prohibiting companies from unfair and deceptive practices, and will probably look at potential consumer harm from rogue AI systems, the person said. The violations of those laws can be including abusive consumer data and misleading the public about the product's capabilities. The agency plans to send formal demands for information to companies that the person who spoke on the condition of not being acknowledged discussed the confidential investigation. The FTC also intends to seek testimony from top executives at the companies. The FTC's investigation is accelerating as AI developers have proved unable to stop their tools from escaping their control and hacking or meddling with other companies and even some government websites. This summer, OpenAI disclosed that its AI systems had hacked Hugging Face, another tech company, that the revelation was followed by a similar disclosure from other AI firms, including Anthropic. The FTC took early steps in its investigation before OpenAI's July's disclosure of the Hugging Face attack, according to the person with the knowledge of the inquiry. OpenAI and Anthropic did not have comments, the New York Post said in a report of the existence of the investigation. Trump administration has largely taken hands-off approach to AI, citing the need to win the race with China to dominate the technology as well. And in recent weeks, President Trump and people close to the administration have pointed to the ability of agencies like the FTC and the Department of Justice to enforce existing laws against AI companies in the absence of new regulations. President Trump said that in a post to his Truth Social platform last week that he would only encourage AI. We will be careful, and that's why we have the Department of Justice. Sorry, I lost my place. President Trump said on Wednesday at a convened group of AI executives at the White House, including OpenAI's president, Greg Brockman, and Anthropic CEO, Dario Amodei, to discuss the development of the technology. Andrew Ferguson, the FTC chairman, also attended. The meeting did not result in any movement toward new regulations. Instead, the company signed a pledge to voluntarily put in place safety systems aimed at major risks like cyber attacks and the creation of chemical weapons. They also agreed to call AI superintelligence. President Trump prefers the term going forward. Under Ferguson, the FTC has largely taken a less aggressive approach